0: dead, including a police officer. The suspect and a citizen were also among the dead. Police were targeted with gunfire as they responded to reports of shots fired in the Côte de Neige neighborhood. Police believe the suspect acted alone, and Radio Canada confirmed the shooter left a manifesto sharing thoughts against women. Steve Rukavina spoke to one man who witnessed the harrowing experience.
1: Brandon Elkaim lives in an apartment right by where the deadly shootings happened. He was at home late this morning when he heard what he thought was construction noise.
2: And what struck me is when I went to look outside, the kids that were playing in the park, their parents literally yanked them off the play structure to just run and get out of here.
1: Elkaim says at that point, it was clear something was very wrong.
2: And then 5 minutes later, the gunshots continued. And then the swarm of police just didn't stop.
1: Elkaim says he spent a tense few hours following the news and talking to friends and family in an online group chat, trying to figure out what was happening. Elkaim saluted the bravery of the officers who responded.
2: I saw the officers jumping out, guns drawn.
1: Elkaim says he and his neighbors still can't believe this happened where they live, and he's still shaken. Steve Rukavina, CBC News, Montreal.
0: A proposed high-speed rail line linking Toronto to Quebec City could add a stop in Kingston, Ontario. The federal government has announced it will study the possibility of a southern route for the Alto High-Speed Rail project. That stop in Kingston could connect the line with Via Rail and serve Queen's University students. There has been pushback from farmers along that proposed route, concerned about their loss of land. Transport Minister Stephen McKinnon admits some expropriations are inevitable.
3: We have our obvious preference is to negotiate with willing sellers. We know that will not always be possible. It will be a very fair and, as I say, sensitive process.
0: The minister said he's working to ensure the line makes the smallest possible impact on properties along the route. Ottawa wants to dramatically scale up Canada's nuclear power generating capacity. The federal government has announced a new plan to build more reactors and expand overseas markets. As Olivia Stefanovic reports, it's part of a larger goal to make Canada an energy superpower.
4: Today we are launching Canada's first national nuclear energy strategy.
5: Energy and Natural Resources Minister Tim Hodgson announcing what he calls a nuclear renaissance, a plan to construct up to 10 new large-scale reactors across the country. Key, Hodgson says, to Canada's sovereignty.
4: Energy security is national security.
5: Hodgson says the federal government also wants to scale up the export of Canadian-owned reactor technology, primarily to markets in Europe and the Indo-Pacific. But the plan doesn't come with any new funding. Conservative leader Pierre Poilievre is skeptical.
6: The fact that Liberals are again making big, grandiose promises is not an achievement.
5: Natural Resources Canada says the cost to turn the strategy into a reality could be more than $100 billion. Olivia Stefanovic, CBC News, Ottawa.
0: The man who launched the careers of some of the world's greatest pop stars has died. Clive Davis was behind the success of Janis Joplin, Santana, and Alicia Keys. But perhaps his greatest discovery... Davis signed Whitney Houston to his Arista record label when she was just a teen and saw her soar to pop music glory. His career spanned more than five decades. He was 94. That's been Your World This Hour. I'm Gina Louise Phillips.
7: The weather forecast for the Barrie area this evening, cloudy with a slight chance of rain, then clearing overnight. A low 11. For Tuesday, a mix of sun and cloud, windy in the morning, a high 21. For Peterborough and the Kawartha Lakes this evening, a slight chance of showers, then clearing overnight, a low 11 degrees. For Tuesday, sunny with increasing cloudiness in the afternoon, windy, a high 25. And that's the weather.
8: 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I'm Nala Ayed.

0: ever been a number more maligned in Western culture?
1: Mike, over here.
0: So feared, it's got its own horror film franchise.
2: I wish it was. I'll order up some body bags. When we pick the right day to pull this. Happy Friday the 13th.
0: So synonymous with the awkward transition from childhood to puberty, it has spawned countless cringe-inducing coming-of-age stories. So infamously unlucky, a good many of us avoid it en masse.
3: Americans alone would prefer to avoid 13th floors and other things associated with that. They just gave me the
0: number when I... Despite all of that, today on Ideas, we're asking you to put aside any negative feelings you might harbor about the number 13. Producer Donna Dingwall is here to make the case for 13. By including it in our ongoing series, The Greatest Numbers of All Time.
4: American writer and philosopher Ralph Waldo Emerson once wrote, "To be great is to be misunderstood." Yes, he was talking about the likes of Pythagoras, Socrates, Copernicus, Galileo, also Christ, and not the number 13. But I don't think it's a stretch to say our collective apprehension about this particular integer is mired in a lack of understanding and maybe a blind acceptance of a cultural norm, one that has no basis in reality. The thing that often comes to mind for people is there not being a 13th floor on buildings, for example.
3: That's one of the more obvious consequences of the superstition, for sure, as well as very few airlines having 13th rows on their planes.
4: Barry Markofsky is a professor emeritus of sociology at the University of Southern Carolina and the author of a book called Everyday Extraordinary, A Scientist Ponders a Lifetime of Magical, Bizarre, and Paranormal Experiences. He's researched not only how 13 became a symbol of bad luck, but how the superstition spread and why it persists.
3: That aspect is kind of rational because people don't want to sit in those rows. People avoid those floors on buildings and don't want to have a condo on the 13th floor, for example. People change their travel plans on the 13th of each month. There is a detectable blip in the flight statistics. And once you have a huge segment of the population believing something that does affect individual behavior, it's bound to affect collective behavior as well. That's what we see in not just the rows on planes and the floors on buildings, but local news broadcasts always point out things like that in a sort of joking way. You know, watch out, it's Friday the 13th.
5: So a pretty active weather day on this Friday the 13th, Ryan.
6: Yeah, really wild weather on Friday the 13th, I guess fitting. We've had some sunshine today, we had thunderstorms, heavy downpours.
3: That just kind of reinforces the meme, if you will, that there's something special and not in a positive way about this number.
4: Scientifically, that's been proven false, along with the negative connotation around the so-called full moon effect.
3: I had a student who was a police officer, and he was a skeptic about the full moon effect, but he said everybody around him believed that weird things happen on nights when there's a full moon. That would be great to know. Like, should we put on extra patrol officers on Friday the 13th?
4: I've heard doctors and nurses say this too.
3: Yeah, and they are 100% convinced of it. And every time it's been studied carefully,

0: systematically, it's an effect of how we recall things. We have a prominent date and we tend to find unusual events more memorable on those dates. You know, who remembers bad things that happened on Wednesday the 11th?
1: And yet so ingrained is the idea that even the social scientist had to stop himself from jumping to conclusions on a bad day.
0: I lead hikes every Friday morning. I happened to lead one on, I think it was February the 13th, which was a Friday. Even though I'm not a believer in superstition, it would have been very easy for me to come to the conclusion that that hike was jinxed somehow. We had somebody who got really faint, which had never happened before. I missed a turn and led people at least a quarter mile in the wrong direction. Someone lost their hiking poles after we had a break and had to go back and get them. We had another person go to make sure that all worked out okay, and then they got separated from the group and lost. So it's like one thing after another that almost never happens, all happened on that one day. I started looking back at what else could I interpret in a way consistent with that superstition. And it was so easy to do that. I think that's a really fascinating psychological process. It's called confirmation bias. You tend to look for confirmations of something that you believe in or want to believe in. And it's almost always pretty easy to do, but we don't even realize that we're doing it.
1: Confirmation bias helps us understand our tendency to blame bad things on the number 13, but it doesn't tell us when we started doing that.
2: Finding anything really definitive about why 13 would have been unlucky is very difficult. My name is Stephen Winnick, and I'm a folklife specialist at the American Folklife Center of the Library of Congress. Folklife specialist is what we call folklorists in the U.S. government.
1: So you must have been busy this year, because with requests from people like me, because I think there's three Friday the 13th this year.
2: Yes, it was a very busy year. In fact, two of them were right next to each other, of course, and that was around the time that we did this article. So yes, Friday the 13th was a common phenomenon this year.
1: What was the name of the article?
2: The name of the article was On the Possible Origins of Friday the 13th. Meta-folklore, fear, and fun. And the reason for that subtitle is that I do fairly regular posts about the idea of meta-folklore, which is folklore about folklore. So stories about the origin of Friday the 13th are often folkloric stories, and Friday the 13th belief is itself an item of folklore. So these stories about the origin of Friday the 13th are often folklore about folklore.
1: That's partly because people in his field are reluctant to name a ground zero for a particular custom.
2: Folklorists typically don't like to talk about origins anymore, and we chide each other for saying that this is the origin of something, because you simply can't prove it. Just because the first reference to Friday the 13th belief occurs at a certain time doesn't mean that people didn't believe it for 200 years before that. We're always giving our best estimate.
1: The lack of specificity has in no way stopped the rest of us from speculating about why 13 and Friday the 13th are considered unlucky. When I mentioned to a colleague that I was working on something about the number 13 before I even started talking about superstition, he immediately said, oh, well, the thing that I've heard is that I think is really intriguing is this idea of the Last Supper, and that because there was 13 people there, and that this is perhaps a place where superstition around Friday the 13th began. And that's something that you look at in the piece.
2: Yeah, so I would say that that is a piece of meta-folklore about what the origin of the Friday the 13th belief is. The Last Supper occurred on a Friday, and there were, in theory, 13 people. That would be Jesus and the 12 disciples. But there's no really good evidence that it is the origin of it either. So that's, again, the problem that we have.
1: And yet, dinner parties gone wrong with poor guest choices are a bit of a theme.
2: Other people will give as the origin of the unluckiness of 13 a separate example, which comes from Norse mythology, which is that there were 13 guests at a dinner party when Balder was killed.

0: Story goes that 12 invitations went out for a party at Valhalla in honor of Baldur, the most beloved of the gods. But Loki, who you might call the original agent of chaos, crashed the party. Then he arranged for Baldur's brother to shoot his sibling with a deadly mistletoe dart, killing him and plunging the world into darkness. Seems like a pretty good reason to cast aspersions on 13.
1: This is completely spurious, as far as I can tell. If you go into any of the sources for Norse mythology, the Eddas, you don't find a story about 13 people at dinner. But this became a pretty common story, and you found it, you know, quoted by authorities like National Geographic in writing about the origin of the belief in Lucky 13 or Unlucky 13. And so essentially, this is a what I would call a variant of the same story that doesn't involve the Christian religion, but it involves another religion. And what we as folklorists would take from that is that this is probably the same story being passed on, but adapted by people along the way.
2: That's called drawing the bullseye around the arrow.
0: This is no surprise to social scientist Barry Markovsky.
2: There are a number of incidents that you could go back and look at historically that seem to keep reconfirming the number 13 as being unlucky.
3: April 13th, 1970, Apollo 13, man's fifth lunar mission.
2: And Apollo 13 is another example.
4: Okay, Houston, we've had a problem here.
5: This is Houston. Say again, please.
2: That's the one that had an explosion on board, and they almost didn't make it back.
6: Here is a bulletin from ABC News. The Apollo 13 spacecraft has had a serious power supply malfunction.
2: I'm certainly not going to be willing to say that, see, therefore 13 is unlucky. It's more like believing it's unlucky makes us look for confirming examples of it.
0: In an effort to understand how we got to this point, Stephen Winnick pored through archives. His research took him all the way back to the 15th century and the emergence of tarot cards, which were initially used for rounds of Renaissance-style bridge. But by the next century, the cards were being used for more mystical purposes.
1: So you start to find essays on the metaphorical meanings of tarot cards by that time in Italian. At some point, you start to get references to, again, in the 16th century, to some forms of divination or of telling tales, telling stories, telling fortunes, using tarot cards.
0: And within the deck, the 13 card is known as the death card. And this is where 13 often gets misinterpreted.
1: If you get the death card, it doesn't necessarily mean someone will die. It means something will metaphorically die. That is, some phase of your life will end or some process is going to end, and that purports to be a number of change for that reason.
0: This gives us a possible explanation for when 13 came by its reputation, but what is less clear is how it picked up a day of the week on its nefarious journey. We've established that the traitorous Friday night dinner guest theory doesn't hold up to scrutiny, but there is another very popular explanation that's also rooted in religion.
1: Yeah, the Knights Templar. The edict that led to the destruction of the Knights Templar, which was an order of knights dedicated to maintaining the kingdom of Jerusalem and essentially the Christian kingdoms in the Holy Land. So the edict that led to their destruction was actually passed on Friday, October 13th, 1307. People suggest that this Friday, October 13th, is the origin of the Friday the 13th. What tends to suggest that it's not true is that nobody ever mentions this as the origin of a belief in Friday the 13th until the 20th century. The second reason is that there really is no reason for almost anyone in the Middle Ages to know that that edict was drawn up on Friday, October the 13th, 1307. I mean, people would have known that the Knights Templar were destroyed. People would have known that trials occurred and all that, but the specific date on which this thing was written down, it was not known until historians started to look into this history. I think the Knights Templar is also attractive because the whole order of Knights Templar is already the subject of a wide variety

0: might have heard of his book, The Da Vinci Code, and the movie it spawned.
1: The Templars were all but exterminated. The date was October 13th, 1307, the Friday.
2: Friday the 13th.
0: Given that Brown sold more than 80 million copies of his book, that it's been translated into 44 languages, and that the 2006 movie adaptation was the second highest grossing film that year, there's little doubt that the Da Vinci Code renewed interest in the Knights Templar. And that is exactly the kind of thing a superstition needs to survive.
3: One of the ways I think about this, imagine any meme or set of beliefs, like a conspiracy theory, as requiring a kind of energy to stay alive.
0: Author and sociology professor Barry Markofsky.
3: I think of them almost ecologically, like they are in competition with one another. And if they don't have energy fueling them, they die. And that's often the case when the environment is overcrowded with conspiracy theories. In the case of number 13, it doesn't really have competition in the same way. And it also has the benefit of people who latch onto a new product early on are called early adopters. Well, this is like that product that got in on the market early on that didn't have a lot of good competition. So it just keeps going. If September 11th didn't take the onus away from 13 and put it on 11, I don't think anything will.
0: I guess if Hollywood is still going to make money off of a franchise, it'll continue to perpetuate, I suppose.
3: And that's a great example of what I mean by infusing a belief with energy. If a new movie comes out, you know, Friday the 13th, part 19 or whatever, so that's adding fuel to the belief and it's keeping it alive. The fact that it's become institutionalized in some ways on our airplanes, seating charts, and our buildings also adds fuel to the belief.
0: But Dan Brown doesn't get all the credit or blame here. Folklorist Stephen Winnick says another book published at the turn of the century called Friday the 13th also gave steam to the superstition.
4: It was written by a person called Thomas W. Lawson, and it's about stock trading and speculation. But the thing that makes it unlikely, well, there's more than one thing to make it unlikely that that's the origin of the belief. One of them is that simply if you read the book, everybody in the book already believes that Friday the 13th is unlucky. The people involved have these superstitions because they feel like their whole career is based to a certain extent on luck. But it wouldn't really make sense to write a book in which all the characters had this belief about Friday the 13th that nobody in the real world really had, right? It would be a very hard thing to set up as a whole fantasy thing about stock traders. It's much more likely that the writer, who was himself a stock trader, had just observed this on the stock market and was writing about a realistic portrayal of stock traders.
0: The novel was huge when it came out, selling more than 60,000 copies in the first month. Following the release, stockbrokers around the world allegedly refused to trade on any Friday the 13th. Well, Lawson's book shows that 13 was considered unlucky in the United States just after the turn of the century. It even got a silent film adaptation in 1916. It doesn't shed light on how the myth jumped the pond from Europe to the New World. Folklorist Stephen Winnick discovered some clues about when that might have happened.
4: I start to find these references in French literature. The two earliest ones that I found are actually from 1834. And one is an article in the Revue de Paris in which someone says, "Ce sont toujours ces vendredis et ces nombres 13 qui portent malheur." It is always Fridays and the number 13 that bring bad luck. And then in a play called Les Finesses de Ribouille, also in 1834, a character says, "So I was born on a Friday, December 13th, 1813, from which comes all my misfortunes."
0: How widely read or known were those particular texts?
4: They were pretty well known, I think. I mean, you know, nowadays, any French literature from the early part of the 19th century that I'm looking for and find within a couple of days of research are pretty low-hanging fruit for people to digitize and all of that, because I didn't go deep into the stacks to find French literature. The next one that I found in the 1870s, I know was very well known because it was translated into English more than once.

0: And that was a play called Lelia by Octave Gastineau. It's about a countess named Lelia, and she complains, "Oh non, bien certainement, je ne resterai pas plus longtemps à ce bal maudit." So she says, "Oh no, I won't stay much longer at this cursed ball. Also, why is Valentine dancing on a Friday, a fasting day, and the 13th? Oh, these Parisian women, they respect nothing, not even superstitions." And in some of the translations, when she exclaims, it's Friday the 13th, she doesn't just leave it at that. She says, "Oh, it's Friday the 13th. That's so unlucky." And that suggests to me that an American audience wouldn't understand why she was suddenly mentioning the date, right? that they have to put into the text that Friday the 13th was unlucky so people would understand what was going on in that scene. And that suggests that Friday the 13th was not a widely known belief in the 1870s yet.
1: In social psychology terms, it's called a legitimation process. Part of it has to do with communication. There has to be some mechanism, some network, some media through which this information flows.
2: Author Barry Markowski says it's not uncommon for superstitious ideas to gain currency through oral tradition, such as plays and jokes. He's even compared them to an early kind of meme, which makes sense since memes tend to be funny and also have been known to spread disinformation to the masses.
1: Oral traditions can be amplified tremendously by social media and by mass media.
0: One of the things that I found, which is quite funny, and I found this in several different newspapers, but one of them was a joke, and I'll just read the whole thing because it's short. Champoirot, in despair, resolved to commit suicide. He is about to take his last plunge into the Seine when all at once he reflects, "Today, Friday the 13th? Never," said he, recoiling. "It might bring me bad luck."
1: Once it becomes established in, let's say, a communication medium, it can take on a life of its own. That's a kind of top-down version of legitimation.
0: This was not just in one newspaper, but it was reprinted in a bunch of different newspapers. So there were a fair number of Americans who would have read that and laughed at it. Now, at about the same time, you also get jokes about Friday the 13th, particularly in sports contexts. In the newspapers, they will say, and these aren't the real teams, but the Mets are playing the Giants today. It's Friday the 13th. No doubt that will be bad luck for one of the two teams. That's a joke, of course, because one of the two teams is going to lose. We know that because that's how sports work, right?
2: Right, so, yeah. Right. And that seems quintessentially American to be joking about baseball and sports.
0: Yes,
2: and
0: so, yes, yeah. True. Well, I'll say that a lot of the references to belief in Friday the 13th, just in general, are not people avowing that they believe that Friday the 13th is unlucky. It's them avowing that other people believe that and making fun of them for it. So there were in the United States several examples of clubs that were created just to mock superstitions. And they were typically called 13 clubs. And the best known was the 13 Club of New York, which first met on Friday, January 13th, 1882. And the whole idea of these clubs was to have formal dinner on a Friday the 13th and to have 13 people there to prove that nothing bad was going to happen on Friday the 13th. So it's immediately sort of poking fun at and challenging this superstitious belief in Friday the 13th.
3: Even if some of us don't completely buy into the superstition, clinicians took the fear of the number 13 seriously enough to give it a name, triskaidekaphobia. While there's no reliable estimate of how many people suffer from it, a 2007 Gallup poll found that 13% of Americans would have a level of discomfort with staying on a hotel's 13th floor. Among them, horror writer Stephen King. In a 1984 piece about his affliction in the New York Times, King even coined a name for his brethren. He called them Triskies. This is Ideas. I'm Nahla Ayed. This episode is part of our series, The Greatest Numbers of All Time. The fear of 13 is hardly a worldwide phenomenon. In many places, it's just a run-of-the-mill integer. And in some cultures, 13 is actually auspicious.
4: Judy.

0: Judaism takes the number 13 and applies it in a very different way and understands it as something very positive. Numbers do suggest ideas, and 13 is a very powerful idea. We get
1: Rabbi Heschel Greenberg is the founder of the Jewish Discovery Center in Buffalo, New York.
0: After the Jews worship the golden calf and God is extremely angry and Moses pleads with God, God forgives them. And God says to Moses that if you invoke these 13 attributes of mercy in prayer, this will help me to forgive you for your sins. So we have 13 attributes of mercy. Nothing can be more positive than that. But 13 is also used in so many other places. For example, the Talmud tells us that there are 13 methods of interpreting the Torah that were passed down from Mount Sinai. Maimonides formulates 13 principles of faith, 13 things that a Jew must believe in. We, of course, know that bar mitzvah is at the age of 13. Even bat mitzvah for a girl, which is at the age of 12, means that she is entering into her 13th year. If you take the most important word, perhaps, in Hebrew, other than God, of course, the word is echad, one. Hear, O Israel, the Lord is our God, the Lord is one. That's the most basic premise of Jewish theology, the belief in one God. If you take that word echad, and every letter in Hebrew is a number, it's 1 plus 8 plus 4 gives you 13. So 13 is a very positive number.
1: In indigenous cultures, the 13 moon teachings impart sacred lessons about following the lunar cycle to live in harmony with nature. And in popular culture, you couldn't find a patron saint with more clout than Taylor Swift, whose love of 13 is legendary.
2: I turned 13 on Friday the 13th. My first album went gold in 13 weeks. Also, thanks. My first song that ever went number one, mm-hmm. It had a 13-second intro. I'm even doing that on purpose. And every time I've ever won an award at an award show, I've either been seated in the 13th row, right, or row M, which is the 13th letter. Wow. And when I won the Horizon Award at the CSA.

0: Here's producer Donna Dingwall with another theory about our complicated relationship with the number 13 that is rooted less in the folklore we've been hearing about and more in our feelings.
1: You know the classic kids joke? Why was 6 afraid of 7? Because 7, 8, 9? When I was speaking to social scientist Barry Markowski, I found myself asking, why does 13 hate 12? And I think it's because 12 is kind of a stage hog. How does that kind of relationship between 12 and 13 maybe play into some of our feelings about number 13?
2: Number 12 happens to be a really popular and useful number. I mean, I like the mathematical aspects of 12. It's divisible by so many other numbers, 1, 2, 3, 4, 6, and 12 itself. 12 months of the year, well, there's no 13th. We start over again. 12 hours in the a.m. part of the day and 12 hours in the p.m. part of the day, there's no 13th hour. And that kind of sets up 13 in contrast to this really useful, friendly, familiar number. There's a number that is less familiar. And this research in psychology generally shows that things that are familiar, we're just more comfortable with them. By pointing this out, you know, by saying 13 is an unlucky number and making this declaration and having that catch on, it offers a kind of anxiety reduction tool. Feels like we have control over it if we can identify it and label it and kind of shove it aside when possible.
1: And it's a tool that he says can help to explain why our modern day conspiracy theories take hold.
2: We're prone to try to just get a handle on things any way that we can, because uncertainty is very uncomfortable. And if we can find ways that different, maybe seemingly unrelated events are actually tied in with each other, it feels good to have that kind of understanding, to see a pattern and to make

0: sense of it. And we are definitely pattern-seeking animals. The problem is that we're pretty good at detecting real patterns, but we're also pretty good at detecting patterns that aren't really there. And to be able to learn to tell the difference, whether it's for something fairly trivial or for something very important, well, my argument is the more important it is to know what the truth is, the more careful you have to be about making those kinds of errors, about leaping to conclusions just because a story can be told that fits these different facts together and makes them seem like a coherent pattern.
1: Right. And you call this, or I guess it's called a felt sense of anomaly.
0: That really resonated with me because without being able to pin it down, we can be uneasy about something and make associations with whatever that context is. It could be a number. And if the context is right, these associations that we make can actually create emotions in us. They can create a sense of dread. So anything we can do to quell that uneasiness, we try to.
1: I have to admit, I couldn't help make my own association on hearing the words uneasy, dread, and emotion in relation to the number 13. And it had nothing to do with superstition.
2: Puberty usually begins at an earlier age in girls than in boys. Most girls enter puberty at about 12 or 13.
1: What better words describe what it's like to sit in seventh grade health class as a very miscast gym teacher rolls a projector or a VCR into the room to show an ancient film reel that in hindsight would likely qualify as early body horror?
2: Hair begins to grow on the face, under the arms, and in the pubic area. Perspiration also increases. For some, the young body may start its growth by shooting up several inches in a few months. Sometimes one breast will mature more rapidly than the other. This occurs quite often, and is no...
1: And that doesn't even touch on the emotional upheaval.
3: What are you doing here, honey? You're not even old enough to know how bad life gets.
4: Obviously, Doctor, you've never been a 13-year-old girl.
1: That's a scene from the 2000 film The Virgin Suicides, in which a doctor is admonishing a girl who's been hospitalized after a suicide attempt. For decades, depictions of the transition into the teen years have been a Hollywood staple on screens big and small, in dramas and in comedy.
5: Tonight marks the last night of the Jewish holiday Hanukkah. Here to explain the story of Hanukkah is my podiatrist's son and recent bar mitzvah boy, Jacob.
1: This sketch, Jacob the Bar Mitzvah Boy from Saturday Night Live, perfectly captures the painful awkwardness of age 13.
6: When I first started studying the story of Hanukkah, I was worried it was going to be boring. But as I learned more about the powerful tale of the Maccabees, I realized that it's actually pretty neat. But don't tell my parents I said that.
1: Yet the character isn't one note. There's an endearing excitement and a hint of pride in Jacob when he shows off his newfound knowledge and public speaking chops.
6: The story of Hanukkah begins in 165 BCE, otherwise known as the year my bubby was born.
1: The sketch always left me, a parent and a non-Jew, feeling like my bland Anglo-Saxon heritage left my kids a bit rootless with no cultural or communal support to see them into adulthood. And apparently, I'm not the only one.
7: So this happened when he was sort of nearing 13, maybe a couple of months before he was 13. I could definitely see a shift in Fred. You know, he was starting to push for more freedom, more independence. You know, he wanted to cycle off to faraway places on his own or go to bed later, have more pocket money, go and watch soccer matches on his own, not have a babysitter. So there's definitely a change, I guess a fairly normal change at that age.
1: Claire Potter is a cookbook and parenting author who lives in the UK. When her son Fred was on the verge of turning 13, it dawned on her that he might benefit from a rite of passage ceremony. She owes that revelation to what the Brits call a

0: boot sale and the DVD box set she bought out of the trunk of someone's car.
1: And it just so happened at that time, we also were watching the TV series Roots, you know, about the generations of African slaves, the 1970s series. And in the first episode, there's a scene where the boys, probably around 12 years old, are taken off for their rite of passage and their initiation ceremony, you know, like tests of strength and bravery. I think they had to hunt a pig, something like that. And then it culminated in a horrible circumcision scene. But with the hunting, the bravery, the strength skills, I remember watching Fred's face watching that program and sort of seeing his eyes light up. He was very engaged with that particular scene. So I kind of put those two things together, you know, the changes I was seeing in Fred and that program, and thought, huh, how about making a rite of passage for him, you know, a modern version.
0: Claire set to work DIYing a coming of age initiation, tailor made for her high spirited, outdoors loving son, Fred Greenan.
2: I've always required quite a high level of stimulation, and it was hard to find that within the house. So, normally found that up a tree or even just having a kick about.
0: Claire wrote about what she called Fred's modern rite of passage in the Guardian newspaper. The column ran just over 13 years ago.
1: Well, I suppose it was a test, really. It's like, if you want this, you know, if you want more freedom and independence, let's test if you're ready for it. You know, have you got the maturity to do these things? Have you got the worldliness? And then at the same time, unless you do things like that, how can you develop the maturity and worldliness? He wasn't the kind of kid who would do sort of prolonged, sustained effort with anything. As he said, just said, you know, stimulation seeking, quite kind of slapdash about stuff. I remember even like cleaning his teeth was like, you know, too much of a chore. And I put a photo of some rotting teeth in the bathroom just to kind of encourage him to clean his teeth, you know. So I knew it needed to really engage him if he was going to do these 13 challenges. They did have to kind of be presented in a fun way, you know, like a TV quiz show kind of feel to it. I tried to think of different areas of life, travel, physical challenges, cooking, household chores, performing, artistic. And I got 13 coloured envelopes. I remember that. And put one challenge in each envelope. And I gave Fred the first one, and he could only get the next envelope with the next challenge when he'd done the previous challenge.
2: You know, naturally, had they been presented to me as a, like, an enabler of the development of all of these skills, I probably wouldn't have been interested.
0: So Claire, because you wrote the list then, tell us about what you set up as the first challenge or first few challenges.
1: Yeah, so the very first challenge, what it said in the envelope was, get on a train on your own, get off at the 13th stop. When you get to wherever you get, go to a restaurant, order the 13th item on the menu and eat it, then go shopping with £13.13 and buy yourself a whole outfit.
2: I remember it well because there was a big football match on the same day, which I've been hoping to watch. So I think there was maybe an element of mild inconvenience around the timing for me. I'd only ever been in one direction, which is towards London. And so this involved going in the other direction, which I remember being quite excited about. The 13th stop was a place called Hereford, which is the end of the line. It's right on the border between England and Wales.
1: I do remember, as you know, I thought this was a great idea for Fred to do this challenge. But I do remember him stepping on the train and me waving goodbye and thinking, oh, my goodness, what am I doing? What have I done? Will I ever see him again? You know, I felt really scared, thinking that this may backfire on me, this fun idea.
2: The other element of things was that my parents had actually followed me without me knowing and showed up in Hereford slightly later. I can't remember whether that was a good thing or a bad thing in my mind at the time, but I imagine I was probably a little bit disappointed.
0: You were given £13.13, is that right, to buy yourself an outfit?
2: Yeah, it was obviously a pretty limited budget, so there was difficulty involved in that. I remember going into a store called Primark. Yeah, I think I came out with some chinos, a Superman top, and some white shoes.
0: I think your mom might have a different memory of what the shirt was. Can you describe it?
1: Yeah, like the white shoes and chinos.

0: knows, yes. The T-shirt said, "I was amazing last night. Ask your girlfriend."
1: Say that
0: I was amazing last night. Ask your girlfriend. That's what the text was on the T-shirt, and I don't think.
2: You're
0: yeah.
2: right.
1: Is that ringing a bell, Fred?
2: Yeah, it was pink. It was. Oh, yeah. That's unlocked a memory.
1: So what was the thought process there? Just curious.
0: I don't actually think you knew what it meant, Fred. At that age.
2: No, I probably wasn't aware of the time. But it's funny. I don't know whether I would have picked that because I wanted to be directly provocative, or whether it's probably what happened is because of the budget constraints and also what it said on the T-shirt, it was probably heavily reduced, which is why it ended up in the basket.
0: Fred was quite high after challenge one. You know, that one kind of played to his strengths and his desire to be free. So challenge number two was do 13 household tasks. There was everything from paying a bill, defrosting a freezer, ironing, cutting the grass, laundry, and putting up a shelf. I remember that. That was a big chore in itself. And I do remember when he opened that one, he just groaned.
1: Fred, rate of response here.
2: Yeah, sounds like me. Is it? I think I still groan when I have to do those things. I think things like paying a bill, you know, when you're not responsible for paying bills at that point in time, it probably did just feel like what would have felt like a very chorey chore. But I definitely would have extracted some enjoyment from the more practical tasks.
1: Well, I can say, as the mother of a 20-year-old and a 17-year-old, 13 chores seems like wildly ambitious to me. I can maybe get one out of them, but
2: put them in an envelope and you'll have no issues.
0: Yeah.
1: Did you accomplish all of the things, or how do you both remember that?
2: Well, my recollection is yes.
0: And he did flag during the day, and I remember by the time he was putting up the shelf, he was swearing a lot. He was really not happy, but still determined to get it done.
1: That challenge was followed by something a bit more creative, but no less daunting.
0: So that was cook a three-course meal from scratch, but using only recipes from the page 13s of our recipe books that we had in the house. So to give it that kind of constraint. And serve it to the whole family. And I remember that went fairly well. I do remember I was in the living room and I could hear Fred, I could smell burning a little bit at one point, and I could hear him again swearing. But I sort of, and I, my urge was to go in and kind of rescue the situation and check my kitchen wasn't on fire. But I managed to hold back and just completely butt out of the whole thing.
2: Pretty confident I made jambalaya. That's my memory. My mum might be able to correct me.
0: Well, I thought that Fred made pork chow mein.
2: it was jambalaya.
0: It was jambalaya. Okay.
2: No, I mean it's open to interpretation, but the intention was jambalaya.
0: I was intended to be jambalaya. Okay. I do remember it was a bit sort of over sloppy that, but I remember the starter was chicken yakitori. And it was perfect. I do remember that. And I think the dessert was something chocolatey, and it was okay. I think the whole meal was kind of mediocre.
1: A meal served to your own family can afford to be a bit underwhelming, but the next task involved an audience.
2: Yeah, so I played piano since a fairly young age, which came from mainly my dad, who also plays the piano. And 12-bar blues is one of the first things that I learned. And so it was kind of one of the more evolved types of piano that I was playing. 13-bar blues was an adaptation of that, which, as you might expect, includes an extra bar at the end.
1: The challenge was not just learning the song, but playing it in front of strangers at a local venue.
2: I remember that being a real push. And definitely the most difficult, technically the most difficult thing that I had to do at any point. Of course, layered on top of that was doing it in front of what was a fairly large room of people.
0: I was worried he was practicing. At the same time, I didn't want to nag him to practice, because then that would kind of go against the whole ethos of giving him these challenges. So I just backed off again. But I was

0: really nervous on the night. I really wasn't sure how well it was going to go, and he was very nervous as well.
1: Yeah, I remember the room. I think I was probably in a bit of a haze doing it. I did it as a duet with my dad, so there was a lot going on. I think I do have a recollection of making a mistake at some point, but fortunately being able to pull through.
0: But it went really well, and he got such applause and cheers from the audience.
1: I remember walking back off the stage, though, and that being a very good feeling.
0: As he says, the payoff was huge, and he was so high all the way home in the car. We all were, actually. I really enjoyed that challenge.
2: Some of the other challenges were a little less successful.
1: It was only a couple of years prior that I came clean about this. So the 30, I needed to walk 13 miles from our home to Oxford, which is pretty much exactly 13 miles. I walked about 8, and then the sight of the approaching bus just looked too appealing. So I got on the bus and I went the final distance, and I think at the time planned to take that to my deathbed.
0: As he was about 23 when he told me, I'm like, I just found it very funny. I probably wouldn't have been very amused if I'd found out at the time. But yeah, I thought, well, that's quite Fred, actually. One that stands out for me is the challenge where Fred had to volunteer for a day. And I'd been looking for something very worthy, like helping in a homeless centre, something like that. When you're 13, it turns out you're not allowed to do things like that. Health and safety rules prevent that. There was a sort of farm near us, one that people could visit with their kids, and they were having a charity event. He was put in charge of the hooker duck stall.
2: Right, and this is the thing where kids come with a fishing pole and they try to, as you say, hook a duck. And then the way I've done it before, there's a number on the bottom and you get a prize.
0: That's right.
2: Or something like that.
0: Exactly that. Okay. Yeah.
2: Yeah. Travels across cultures, apparently.
0: Yes. At the end of the day, he'd raised something like £500. It was a really popular stall. And I was like, oh, you know, he's going to come away feeling how kind he's been, how helpful, how he's raised all that money for charity. But the thing that he said to me was, do you know what, Mum? All I had was like a paddling pool and some plastic ducks, and I made £500. You know, it's really easy to make money if you just got the right mindset.
1: Under the pretense of charity.
0: Yes, yes.
2: Today, Fred works in sales in London.
0: So that really stuck in my mind. I think I can still see that seed in Fred that, you know, has sort of developed as he's got older.
2: What do you feel like you took away from all of this, Fred?
1: Yeah, I was reflecting on this, and it's hard to isolate. I mean, well, the feeling of accomplishment, and also the framework around wanting that independence and getting it, I think, also played out for the years after that. This relationship between proving and then earning the more and more freedom was definitely, you know, something that I carried through in the short term. Longer term, I mean, now I'm incredibly independent. I think pretty pragmatic with how I like, you know, navigate life. I don't think I'd be mistaken to think some of that, you know, isn't attributed to this.
0: I think one of the main things about it was just marking that change from child to teenager, which we don't do in our culture. I think that was important, but, you know, rather than just letting Fred sort of slither into teenagedom, kind of going, do you know what? You are different now. Your brain works differently now. Let's kind of recognize that and acknowledge that and mark it and make a fun shared memory while we're doing that.
2: It also provided an alternative and a more generous narrative to the ones normally attached to turning 13.
0: I think teenagers are so often thought of as bad or trouble. You know, even when you have a newborn and it's screaming, people will say to you, oh, wait till they're a teenager. It's going to be a lot worse then. You know, they get a bad press. So I feel like we did something positive with Fred becoming a teenager. And that made me more comfortable with him doing those things more comfortable more quickly than I would have done otherwise. But by doing the 13 challenges, I was forced to

0: let go.
1: Claire, when you think about kind of Fred's trajectory before and after this challenge, what do you, how do you see it?
0: He's extremely confident. I do feel like those challenges helped kind of activate that confidence. And also, Fred said to me even quite recently that he the mantra that he lives by is feel the fear and do it anyway. And I feel like that kind of started with the 13 challenges. You know, these things might be scary, but I can do them and I've done them and I feel great now. So that would be my take on it.
1: Whether you're facing the onset of puberty in adulthood or a mysterious misplaced fear about a number, Fred's advice to tackle it head on seems like a good plan. But if that isn't working, maybe a song will help.
2: So I'm going to take a drink of my drink here, and then I'm going to sing this song for you if you want me to.
1: Sure. So this is folklorist Stephen Winnick with a French-Canadian folk song that suggests common sense is the best defense when it comes to the number 13.
2: It's to the belief that 13 people at dinner is a bad idea. And indeed, it is just the kind of example that I was pointing out where it actually says, that's just a superstition. So the song is called Les plaisirs de la table, the pleasures of the table.

0: liberté que l'on passe bien sa vie. 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
1: This program was produced by Donna Dingwall. 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Technical production, Emily Chiarvesio and Hannah Barker. Our web producer is Lisa Ayuso. Senior producer, Nicola Lukšić. Greg Kelly is the executive producer of Ideas. And I'm Nala Ayed.

0: liberté que l'on passe bien sa vie.
1: Bravo.
0: So see if you can do anything with that.
1: That was wonderful. Thank you. I feel like I've been serenaded. All right.
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10: There's a good chance that some of your favorite albums of the last 10 years were made by the same person, like Taylor Swift, Lana Del Rey, Lorde. Jack Antonoff has produced them all. He's one of the most sought-after producers in music right now, and he'll be here to talk about being in the room when something legendary gets made.
11: From CBC News, The World This Hour, I'm Neil Herland. We begin in Montreal, where a city is reeling from a deadly shooting today that killed a civilian and a police officer. It happened in the Côte d'Neige neighborhood. Quebec Premier Christine Fréchette says she's deeply shocked.
12: On behalf of the government of Quebec and on my own behalf, I would first like to extend my most sincere condolences to the families and loved ones of those who lost their lives.
11: The alleged shooter was also killed during the confrontation with police, the CBC's Sarah Levitt reports.
13: Police received a call just before noon about a shooter in what's known as the Côte d'Neige area. His

0: gun seen poking out of a window of a hotel room, and that hotel room in a high rise shared with condos, businesses on the ground floor. Officers, when they arrived on the scene, they immediately exchanged gunfire with the suspect. The police chief now confirming a male officer was killed, a female officer was injured. One citizen there was killed and another injured. Police say the shooter was also killed and would only confirmed that he was armed with a long-range rifle. Police believe the shooter acted alone. Radio Canada confirms he left a manifesto sharing violent thoughts against women. He also called for a violent revolution.
1: The CBC's Sarah Levitt in Montreal. And just minutes ago, Montreal police identified the officer who was killed today. His name is Mohamed Ben Redouane. And we've got breaking news from Saskatchewan involving another shooting. The Mounties say a man has been charged with attempted murder after two officers were shot and wounded outside a home in Melville, Saskatchewan last night. 55-year-old Marcus Dodge faces 11 charges in total. They include aggravated assault, assault with a weapon, and uttering threats. Two RCMP officers are recovering in hospital. The officers were responding to a report of an assault at a home last night when they were hit by gunfire. After less than 2 years as British Prime Minister, Keir Starmer is resigning. Pressure to quit had been building on the Labour leader for months, but as Briar Stewart reports, it was a leadership challenge that left Starmer with no choice but to leave.
2: The question my party is asking now is whether I am best placed to lead us into the next general election. I have heard the answer, and I accept that answer with good grace.
3: And just like that, the revolving door of British politics turned once more. In less than a decade, Britain has had six different prime ministers. Starmer is the latest to resign. Before that, there was Rishi Sunak, Liz Truss, Boris Johnson, Theresa May, and David Cameron. And it's almost certain just who will be next in line to lead the Labour Party. Andy Burnham, the former mayor of Manchester, won a crucial by-election last week and arrived in London today to be sworn in as an MP.
4: So help me God.
3: Because there appears to be no challenger, Burnham could be moving into 10 Downing Street next month. But there's no guarantee how long he will be there. Briar Stewart, CBC News, London.
1: The federal government has unveiled a new strategy to expand nuclear power generation in Canada. Federal Energy Minister Tim Hodgson says the plan will ensure energy sovereignty at home and expand the market for Canadian technology overseas.
5: A plan that will mean new tools, new partnerships, new builds, and most importantly, a new civilian nuclear renaissance for Canada.
1: The nuclear strategy includes a plan to build up to 10 new large-scale reactors over the next 15 years, a dramatic increase from the 17 operational reactors that are currently running across Canada. And finally, Canada's inflation rate rose to 3.2% in May. That's up from 2.8% in April. And that is your World This Hour. For CBC News, I'm Neil Herland.
6: The weather forecast for the Barrie area this evening, cloudy with a slight chance of rain, then clearing overnight, a low 11. For Tuesday, a mix of sun and cloud, windy in the morning, a high 21. For Peterborough and the Kawartha Lakes this evening, a slight chance of showers, then clearing overnight, a low 11 degrees. For Tuesday, sunny with increasing cloudiness in the afternoon, windy, a high 25. And that's the weather.
7: Tom Power, welcome to Q. When the Canadian violinist Lara St. John went public about her own sexual abuse at the hands of a teacher at a renowned classical music conservatory, she heard from other students at other conservatories that had experienced the same thing. And not dozens, she heard from hundreds of people. She's now telling some of those stories as well as her own in a powerful new documentary called Dear Lara. So Lara St. John will be here to tell you what she's learned, why this abuse happens so often in classical music spaces, and what she thinks institutions should do to stop it from ever happening again. That's coming up. Plus, music from a great artist from Toronto called The Honest Guy, along with a convincing argument to listen to music that you think might not be for you. All of that.

0: Lara St. John's new documentary starts with a simple line. People think the world of classical music is so beautiful and so lovely. But after 90 minutes, you become exposed to a side of classical music that's much darker. Lara is an Order of Canada inducted violinist. She's released many acclaimed albums, set up her own record label. Music has always been a part of her life. She started playing violin when she was just 2 years old. When she was four, she'd played her first concerto with a full orchestra. And when she was in her early teens, she was accepted into the prestigious Curtis Institute of Music in Philadelphia on a full scholarship. I mean, her musical future was looking bright. But at Curtis, all that future she had dreamt of, it was horrifically upended. Lara was raped and sexually assaulted by her 78-year-old instructor. And when she came forward to the school after multiple instances of abuse, she was ignored, derided, and mocked. So you might remember we spoke to Lara a year or so ago on this show. She told us her story. It was really powerful, and I recommend you listen back to it. But when Lara went public about her rape and abuse, she soon realized she wasn't alone. And now she's sharing other stories and shedding light on sexual abuse in classical music through her new documentary called Dear Lara. So Dear Lara had its Canadian debut in Toronto a couple of months ago. Earlier this month, the film played out west in Vancouver. You are going to be able to see it no matter where you are in Canada. Lara's going to give you the details in just a minute. But I caught up with Lara St. John in the Q studio just after that screening to talk about Dear Lara. Here's our conversation. Hi, how are you?
1: Good. Thank you very much.
0: Nice to have you. I mentioned Vancouver and I mentioned Toronto, and this is always exciting as someone who did not grow up in Toronto or Vancouver. This is going to be available for all Canadians to watch, right?
1: It will, yes, from the 23rd of June all the way up to Canada Day.
0: How can Canadians watch it?
1: It's going to be on Kinema, which is like cinema with a K, and you could just Google Dear Lara on that or dearlara.film, and it's going to be pay what you can. Part of the proceeds from it will go to the Gatehouse, which is a GTA-based nonprofit for survivors of child abuse and prevention.
0: So let's talk a little bit about the story you tell in this documentary. So the last time you were here, you did mention the documentary at the end of our conversation.
1: Yes.
0: For those who didn't hear that interview, could you set the film up for us? Like, what happened after you went public around your own sexual assault and rape? You heard from folks, right?
1: Yeah, it was in 2019, and there was a huge article in the Philadelphia Inquirer. And originally I had thought, well, you know, I needed to tell my story and get make change happen in Philadelphia at least. And I heard from so many people, I realized I just cannot walk away from this. So already in October, November of 2019, I was setting out various places with just a little bit of camera gear and my own little self, interviewing people who had gotten in touch with me, whose stories were, you know, heart-wrenching and terrible, but they were willing. They also needed to tell their stories to me.
0: Why did you want to make it into a film as opposed to something else?
1: Because film is the only medium where you can really do a 1, 2, 3, 4, 5 punch all at once. I'm not a boxer, so I don't think I said that right. But if an article is there for a day and then people sort of forget about it. A little podcast sort of goes into it. But a film, you can put all of these stories into what we have done, which is 93 minutes of incredible stories of people who spoke to me and they reached out to me. I didn't reach out to them. So it's a whole different kind of mannerism that they have because they're talking to somebody who knows the story from the inside out because they reached out to me because they know my story because I became public. So
0: how many people do you think reached out to you afterwards?
1: I'm estimating the very high hundreds, if not over 1,000 at this point. And it happens to this day, like, there's at least 2-3 people a week reach out through various mediums.
0: Can you talk a little bit about the power imbalance and also like the, I don't know if the word is closeness, but the power imbalance and maybe I will use the word closeness between a student at one of these institutions and conservatories and these teachers that can lead to this kind of abuse?
1: There aren't very many professions where you have basically children. Like, I started when I was 2.5, of all things. And these, usually men, given these inordinate amounts of power over these children and women. And, you know, you see it a little bit like in Catholic Church

0: and Boy Scouts and things like that. Gymnastics, yeah, exactly. Where you have children and gurus, I guess you could call them. Mm-hmm. And a lot of people in classical music have taken advantage of that. A lot of men have taken advantage of these positions of power and under extreme duress, forced abuse upon students. And we're only just finding out just how huge it is now. And it's a global problem in our profession.
1: And it's not just teachers and students. It's also folks like conductors and orchestra leaders.
0: Conductors, concertmasters. Yeah, anybody in positions of power who can kind of lord it over the women they want or the children they want. And sometimes boys and men, obviously, as well.
1: There's a financial aspect of this as well. I mean, student victims are often on full scholarships. There are visa issues. They're often in a different country, very far away from their family.
0: Exactly.
1: This is just a very unique opportunity to play with a prestigious orchestra, to study at a very prestigious school. Can you talk about how the exclusivity and prestige of these institutions also leads into situations where this abuse can happen?
0: Well, I can certainly talk about my own experience, which was at the Curtis Institute. It was under full scholarship. And for somebody like me, from a family such as mine, a sort of, I think we'd call it a sort of lower income Canadian family, there would be no way to go to a college like that, especially in the States, without full scholarship. And my brother was also there under full scholarship. And what happened to me was I was forced to take this abuse because of the threat of kicking out not only me, but also my brother. And just that idea was so horrible to me that I had to submit. And this happens a lot. I mean, I find that a lot of these abusers, they know that vulnerability and they act upon it. And so in a way, these schools are just kind of giving them that power.
1: I'm Tom Power. You're listening to Q, and you're listening to my conversation with the Canadian award-winning violinist Lara St. John. She has a new documentary about sexual abuse in the classical music world. It's called Dear Lara. So earlier this year, the Toronto Star published a controversial first-person account by Luciana Lookman, a music school owner in Toronto. She's made allegations of sexual abuse against the late Boris Berlin, an instructor who taught Luciana when she was a teenage student at the Royal Conservatory of Music. And she claims she brought those claims to the administration. A few weeks after the article, the Royal Conservatory released a statement saying, quote, "The Royal Conservatory of Music has been deeply shaken by the recent allegations that Boris Berlin sexually abused Luciana Lookman in the 1980s. We have also been made aware that others may be stepping forward to share similar accounts. These accounts are devastating. They have caused pain, anger, and grief across our community. We hear the voices of students, parents, alumni, faculty, staff, donors, and community members calling on the RCM to respond with seriousness, transparency, and care. We want to say clearly we are listening and we are taking this matter seriously. The RCM have also since announced that they would undertake an independent third-party investigation into the allegations." Luciana was one of the people who reached out to Lara St. John to share her story. And it features in this documentary. Now, I should say the CBC has not done its own investigation into the story and cannot independently corroborate the testimonies. But I asked Lara about Luciana and what she says in the film.
0: So Luciana Lookman was at the Royal Conservatory back in the 80s. And she was abused by her piano teacher, Boris Berlin. And it was done, again, under threat of, you know, you had to stay in good standing or else you would lose your visa. And very recently, she's come out very publicly. We did it at exactly the same time we had world premiere. The Toronto Star brought out the article in her own words about what happened to her. And there's been all sorts of actual impact from that. Their most famous ever piano teacher just resigned a couple of months ago and also wrote a big thing in the Toronto Star about why he resigned. Because they were just silent. They weren't doing anything. They weren't getting a external, transparent investigation. We started a petition. We've had 5,000 people sign it.
1: The Royal Conservatory, after what happened to Luciana went public, they announced last month that they are doing an external, independent investigation. I want to go back to something you said just then about Luciana, and in your case as well. They do go to the administration mm-hmm. after this abuse occurs. What are they often met with? Either your own story or the stories that have, are you noticing that the stories that are your stories are similar to the stories of everybody else when the first complaints happen?
0: There are so many like mine and Luciana, which are

0: basically mirrors of each other. The same thing happened to me. I went to Dean Fitzpatrick. He actually scoffed at me and laughed. And, you know, when I had two witnesses there, and when one of them said, well, we're going to go to the police, then he really did guffaw and say, well, who do you think they'll believe, some kid or somebody who's been here for decades? And I knew he was right, so there wasn't much I could do.
1: Is that what you have found sort of across the board when you've been looking into these cases?
0: Yes, even more recently, in fact. And, you know, that really just makes the child feel completely betrayed by the people who are supposed to protect the children. And, you know, independent of my film, but I think a little bit, hopefully, inspired by it, there's all sorts of things that I know about now in the background going on, a lot of them in Canada, actually, in Manitoba, in the Maritimes, in BC. And hopefully all of these things will come in to the public soon. I mean, the only way to make change is to shine this very uncomfortable light upon these people and have the public realize that this is wrong. This can't continue.
1: Are you saying that there is, like, you do feel like there are strides being made within the classical music community in terms of progress, in terms of preventing abuse?
0: Well, I think there's been some real world impact. I mean, just us alone here in, you know, it was Jonathan Biss resigning, Luciana telling her own story in the paper, us starting this petition, trying to get people to sign it. It's definitely created knowledge. And I think people are horrified, and I think they have a right to be horrified, and they certainly have a right to demand an investigation, a thorough, independent, transparent investigation.
1: Can you talk a little bit about the impact of, I mean, one of the things that comes up, I think, in your own story, but in a number of other stories in the documentary, is the isolation and shame mm-hmm. these young people feel after reporting this abuse. Where does that shame come from?
0: Well, especially when you get that kind of reaction like I did from my dean, and it just, it makes you feel like it's completely your fault. Like there's some way that you could have, like, avoided this, or this, how did this happen? Like, oh, it must be my fault. And it's, I don't think I've ever spoken to a victim or a survivor who doesn't have a little bit of that self-blame and that shame. And it's so hard, even for myself now, after all this and, you know, years of therapy and knowledge and talking to people, I still have trouble telling myself, you know, it was not my fault.
1: Really?
0: Yeah. Yeah. And I think we all kind of have that. Like every once in a while, you know, the little devil on this shoulder will come and say, well, you know, he probably wouldn't have kicked you out. You should have known that. You know, I mean, like, just, it's crazy. And now we have the public also is pretty bad about victim blaming. You know, there's always this, oh, well, what were you wearing? Or
1: yeah,
0: how much did you drink? I mean, yeah. In my case, obviously, that's not a question, but people get blamed and shamed all the time. And that's why there aren't more people coming out. So every time there's a success, I guess, story, meaning that we do manage to shine the light, somebody like me, like Luciana, all of the people in my film, I think it really inspires others to say, hey, look, they're making change. Things are having an impact, finally, at last. So maybe it's time for me to come forward.
1: Were you able through the documentary to get some kind of answer as to, in no way would ever be a justification, but like why this happens so much, particularly in the classical music world?
0: Again, I think it's that situation that it's a lot of men that are looked up to ridiculously. I mean, okay, so great, you're good at playing a wardrobe with strings on it, or, you know, you can wave a stick nicely. I don't know why these men are given so much power. They're treated like gods, and these children are basically kind of served up to them almost like sacrificial lambs. And that also has to change. You know, parents have to be a lot more careful. Just because this guy is very famous, they shouldn't be allowing their 12-year-old to go have an hour with him alone every week. The culture has to change. You know, talk is cheap, but the entire culture has to be dismantled and rebuilt, I think.
1: Why that culture of silence? Why is there this culture of silence around these people?
0: But the profession is very, very small. So if you're, say, somebody who's 19 and you really want to talk about what happened to you when you were 14 or even last week with your major teacher, you will get blacklisted. That teacher has the power to make sure that you don't get jobs, that you basically

0: me. This shouldn't be happening, without it ruining what she loves and her career.
1: But why are the institutions so silent?
0: Well, it's chercher l'argent, you know, look for the money.
1: Yeah, at one point, there's a journalist who says the problem is the economic model tied to these institutions. What does
0: exactly.
1: that mean?
0: Exactly. So the famous people are the ones who bring in the students. And a lot of the times...
1: People want to go to these universities and these institutions and to study with these famous people.
0: With these famous people, yeah. So it's these famous people bringing in the money for the institutions. And it's much easier to shove the child or the woman to the curb than it is to actually have any kind of justice for the school. So it's both, it's easier to get rid of the victim, and it makes a lot more financial sense.
1: I'm Tom Power. You're listening to Q, and you're listening to my conversation with the Canadian violinist Lara St. John. We're talking about her new documentary, Dear Lara, all about sexual abuse in the classical music world. In the documentary, Lara is very critical of a lot of classical music institutions, but she does highlight one school that has made real changes to protect students, changes that seem to be working really well. This is the Amsterdam Conservatory in the Netherlands. So I wanted to know what they had done and what it was that was working so well. Here's what Lara had to say.
0: They've actually become a real sort of beacon of hope, in my opinion. Oka Westdorp, who's now the principal there, has just done absolutely everything he possibly can to make it the safest environment possible.
1: What does that look like?
0: Well, it looks like, first of all, the building itself is completely transparent. Everything is made of glass. There are no locks on any doors. You can see into every room. And there's just no way for anything weird to happen there. And it's been since 2007, teachers are not allowed to teach at home, which is, I think, a very good rule. And they do huge background checks. Every time he hears anything, even a rumor, he goes to check it out and do something about it. I believe in the few years he's been there, he's already fired or had five people resign because of abuse and misconduct. And, you know, it's really not that hard to do this kind of thing. And he also has instigated team teaching, which means that that one person doesn't have ultimate power over any student. So it's like two teachers, or maybe even sometimes three. That way, he says, well, the students can get the advantage of, you know, two different points of view, and it diminishes the power of a professor over the student, which is a good thing. And yeah, it's just, I don't know. These schools are just, they're so, like, their heels are stuck in to this mud, and they just kind of will not be pushed along for some reason. I mean, how hard is it to put in some windows?
1: Can I tell you what? I've just known you for a while now. You've been on the show a bunch of times. I was sort of struck by... Throughout the documentary, which people may not understand until they see it, and I hope they do, you're telling all these stories, but you're also on the road playing. You're also on the road playing violin with orchestras. How was that for you to be simultaneously doing these investigations into sort of classical music institutions while also just touring and being part of classical music institutions? Did you feel people were like, oh, here she comes? Did you feel any isolation? I mean, just anything you want to say, how was that for you?
0: It was interesting. I actually, through playing, a lot of people came up to me afterwards, thanking me. And I actually met a lot of other survivors that way.
1: Through playing?
0: Through playing, yeah. People in the violin section, cello section would come up, you know, can I get your email? And then I'd start talking to them. And that's actually how it happened with the situation right now in Seattle with the Seattle Youth Symphony. We started a petition out there, and it's gotten to a couple of thousand. They've said they're going to do an investigation. And that was Nina Powers, who came up to me and said, you know, this happened to me too. And I had a ride and I had to go, and I quickly wrote down my email. And for 8 months, we corresponded back and forth, and she finally became public with her own name. And it's doing something, you know, it's having a real world impact, which is absolutely what I want to see.
1: How was the experience of making this film on you, Lara?
0: It took a toll.
1: I wondered, yeah.
0: Yeah, it's taken a toll, but it's been definitely worth it. You know, I mean, I feel almost like I don't myself have children, but I almost feel like this is kind of a child of mine that is now going out into the world. And I think this is what kind of what I

0: want the rest of my life to be, is about advocacy and about change making. And it just, it has so much more meaning than, yeah, I can go to this place and play another Tchaikovsky concerto, but why? You know, when I can be there with my film and talking to HR and talking to the students and creating real change in our little world that maybe hopefully will snowball.
1: When you say it makes it worth it, what makes it worth it for you?
0: Well, just seeing things like how many people immediately got behind Luciana and the petition
1: in Toronto.
0: And, yeah. In Toronto, stuff like that. I think that actually we're having, just us, the survivors, the journalists, the whistleblowers, are having way more success moving things along than any of the institutions or the government. So, like, let's keep going. Let's get more people behind us. Let's really make this into a movement. You know, trying to stay silent and cover everything up and redact it all, that's not going to work in the end. People need to understand that. The institutions need to understand that.
1: That it's not going to work in the end.
0: Yeah.

0: I'm Tom Power. You're listening to Q. You're in the middle of my conversation with Lara St. John, the Juno-winning violinist, and you've been hearing us talk about her new documentary, Dear Lara, about many cases of sexual abuse in the classical music world. It's a film Lara made after she went public back in 2019 about her own abuse at the Curtis Institute of Music in Philadelphia. She heard from so many other survivors at that time, and she wanted to share their stories. And it's a powerful film with a lot of truly heart-wrenching stories of abuse. So if you're listening to this and you have kids, this next part is worth hearing, because I was interested to know what advice Lara had for people thinking of sending their children to music schools, to conservatories. That's where our conversation picks up. You mentioned this earlier, and I kind of want to leave on talking directly to listeners who sure. And you mentioned something earlier. You said, like, I think parents need to think a little bit about this. I'm thinking about parents who might be listening to this, who have kids in music lessons, who might even have kids in who are gifted, who might find themselves thinking about going to some of these institutions. Anything you want to say to them?
1: It's kind of almost like, why would you send your child to an institution that didn't have a fire code? It's almost a little bit like that. If they don't have these precautions in place, if they haven't looked back into the terrible things that once happened and kind of cleaned that out, then why would you want your child going there? You know, if there's not absolute safety guaranteed for your child. That's the way I would think, anyway.
0: How about to the average classical music fan and supporter, you know, someone who's going to the symphony, someone who's, you mentioned that at one point in the documentary, you say, like, we need more allies.
1: Yes.
0: What's the way for fans and consumers and folks involved in classical music listening to this? Not even involved, just
1: right.
0: People going, purchasing.
1: People who like it, yeah.
0: To be better allies in this moment.
1: Well, and especially other musicians also, those who have not been hurt should not stay silent. You know, they should also get behind us, in my opinion. And they themselves should want change, not just for their progeny, but also, you know, the last thing I want happening is for any of this to ever happen to another 14 or 15-year-old girl. Masha, Zeneba, Catherine, all the women in my film, that's why we did it, is prevention, really. To just never have this happen again. That's the only way to not be hurt, is to never have had it happened. Like I said in the film, it's for some of us, it's been a death sentence. And for the rest of us, it's a life sentence, because we have to carry this around for the rest of our lives. It's not, it's kind of a type of a soul murder. It's very, very difficult.
0: A soul murder.
1: Yeah. And it's very difficult to carry this around your whole life. And it has to stop, and it has to stop from the beginning.
0: You play a piece of music throughout the documentary, and I wondered about it as soon as I heard it, and you sort of explain it a little bit at the end. It's by Schubert, is that right?
1: Yeah, Schubert wrote a song called Death and the Maiden, based on a poem, an ancient German poem. Yeah, the poem is Death saying, like, oh, here, come, it's not going to hurt. And the maiden's like, no, I'm too young. And Death is like, oh, no, it's going to be okay. And, you know.

0: to me, it always sounded like somebody kind of like using candy to invite children into a van. And I personally think the maiden is too young. And yeah, so it was poignant in a way to me because of how Schubert said it. It's incredible how he set both the song and the quartet. And
1: why did you want that to be the piece in throughout the film and in the film on?
0: Well, it kind of feels like that, you know, these old men so near death, I don't know, killing us in a way, or killing a part of us. And it spoke to me somehow. I know that's kind of trite phrase, but it felt very, very, very part of this film. And it's a trope which seems to have survived into today, of these men bringing death to young women.
1: It's such a powerful film. I know that's even such an overused expression. It's such an angering film.
0: Good.
1: In a lot of ways.
0: Good.
1: And it really has the potential and is already starting to do a lot of good. Congratulations on it.
0: Thank you.
1: Lara, I'm sorry you had to make it.
0: Me too. I had an apartment at one point. Now I have a documentary.
1: Well, I want to make sure we say one more time just in case people are joining us, given that all Canadians can see it.
0: Yes.
1: Would you mind telling us again how?
0: Yes. It's a very special situation just in Canada alone. We've geolocked it, and it's going to be on the Kinema platform, which is cinema with a K. And you can also read about it on dearlara.film and find the link there. And it's pay what you wish. And we're doing this in conjunction. A portion of the payment will go to the Gatehouse, which is a GTA-based nonprofit for victims of child sexual abuse.
1: I really hope this film is seen all over the world.
0: Thank you so much.

That was Lara St. John performing a solo version of the theme from her documentary, Dear Lara. It's a film looking at sexual abuse in the classical music world. Lara wrote and directed the film and also composed the soundtrack. As Lara mentioned, Canadians can find that film at kinema.com. That's like cinema with a K. And you have to just pay what you can. It'll be up on the site until Canada Day, July 1st. You can also find a link to it on our webpage. Just go to cbc.ca/Q. Last week, we asked the Royal Conservatory of Music if they wish to provide any additional comment for this story. Yesterday, they put out a statement from Alexander Brose, the president and CEO of the RCM, about the investigation. It says, quote, Catherine Monpetit of Rubin & Co. LLP has been retained to lead an independent investigation into allegations of historical sexual abuse at the Toronto campus of the Royal Conservatory of Music. She begins her work this week. Ms. Monpetit's investigation is fully arm's length from the institution. She has the latitude to follow what she finds wherever it leads. The people whose lives have been affected deserve an investigation that is independent, complete, and credible. The statement includes an email address should anyone wish to contact Ms. Monpetit with information relevant to her investigation. That address is rcm@rubinandco.ca.

I'm Tom Power. You're listening to Q. Yesterday on the show, you might have heard my conversation with the musician and producer Jack Antonoff. I mean, this is the guy who works with people like Taylor Swift and Lana Del Rey to make some of the biggest songs in the world. And there's one thing you wrote me a lot about, which is this moment that I told him I had avoided listening to Sabrina Carpenter's music, not because I'm a snob or anything like that, but just because I figured it wasn't really my thing. And then my wife called me after that song, Please, Please, Please, came out and said, it's great and it reminds me of that music you like. It was fun to talk about that with Jack. It's available on the podcast and on YouTube. I think the reason that resonated with you is because it's kind of common. You might resist watching a movie or listening to a song because you figure it's not for you. That's what happened for The Honest Guy, who's this great artist from Toronto. Meaning at first, The Honest Guy was not a fan of the neo-soul legend D'Angelo, but then he listened a little more and fell in love. And now he calls D'Angelo a major influence. And you can really hear it. Just take a listen to this.

0: That's a little bit of the Honest Guys song, Shantae's Groove. Today, the Honest Guy is one of the most exciting artist coming up in Canada right now. He's already got one Juno Award. His new record comes out in July. So he came by the Q studio to talk with guest host Garvey of Bailey to talk about this song called Sugar Water, which started out as a dedication to D'Angelo and then took on something even more meaningful. He'll get into that. But first, here he is explaining to Garvey how D'Angelo expanded his palette within R&B.
1: Yeah, when I was growing up, I loved sweet-sounding R&B music, and I like to think music is sweet or savory.
2: Yeah.
1: I would lean more to the sweeter side. I like pop music. I like easy melodies, and D'Angelo always seemed a little too complicated for me.
2: A little heady, right?
1: Yeah.
2: Yeah.
1: And especially even the further things went along, you know, in Voodoo, I didn't really get it. And I never drank wine either, so because I thought wine was bitter. So as I started drinking wine, I started understanding D'Angelo. It's like that, you know, you sometimes when you drink wine, you just want to let it sit on your tongue for a little bit, you know? And yeah.
2: What an interesting way of putting that.
1: Yeah.
2: Yeah, that is really, really interesting. So you get into D'Angelo.
1: Yeah.
2: You get into the complexities of the music. Is that what you were drawn to?
1: Yeah, the complexity of it and almost the freedom in it.

0: I watched an interview where he said he hated the word neo soul. But that's the only way I can describe the genre, with music soul child, indie airy. The more I started to fall in love with writing music, the more that I was like, this is genius stuff, you know?
1: Right,
0: it's
1: right.
0: Almost like it's on purpose, not sweet.
1: Yes.
0: So, yeah, I really fell for that kind of music. And

0: yeah, D'Angelo was just the shining light there. And the more I listened, it was like the songs had so much layer. Mm. The more I would listen, I would discover another part of it that I was like, oh, wow, this is genius. Mm. Yeah.
1: Love it. So this song came together in London, England.
0: Yeah, London, England.
1: And it was a day after D'Angelo died, yeah. Right? So can you bring me back to the energy in the studio that day? What was going on?
0: Yeah, it was. So I went to London just out of the blue because I love a lot of the British music. So I was like, you know, I want to go to London. So I told my management, I'm going to London. Let's try to book as much sessions. And when I went to London, I wasn't prepared for the weather because it's not as cold as it is in Canada, but it's just gloomy all the time. And for the first 2 weeks, I was having that. I was being anxious, you know, because I was in London, a new city, and I'm like, oh, wow, like, you know, it's dark. I got an apartment in, like, the wrong part of town.
1: Oh, boy.
0: So it took me, like, an hour and a half to get everywhere. So I wasn't getting any sessions either. And the first session I got was with this guy named Ben. Mm-hmm. And I looked at what he looked like, and I was like, ah, this might just be a mess. Wow. And then I went to the session, and we were just both talking about D'Angelo, and it was raining, it was gloomy that day, and we're like, you know what, let's just try to make something dedicated to D'Angelo, and we'll just try to have fun. And if it doesn't work out, then it doesn't work out, but we'll just do it without any stress. And something just came over me in terms of writing the music. He started playing the chords, and it was just one of the quickest songs I've written, and it just felt really good. It was one of those, it was like going into like a room and then being transformed. Like I walked into the session being a little bit depressed.
1: Yeah.
0: And then I came out with so much joy. And then I came out and the sun was shining. It was like,
1: wow.
0: Yeah, it was great. It was, I wish I could bottle up that day.
1: Yeah.
0: Yeah, because then it's just like about life, you know. Sometimes in life you don't feel great. And then you just do the work. Mm-hmm. Or you don't feel like going to the gym. You go to the gym and then you feel good, you know.
1: Yeah.
0: That was one of those days. And I felt like we just kind of nailed it. Mm-hmm. In terms of dedicating it to D'Angelo. There's a part of the song that just goes into a different world. And it kind of reminded me what I did love about D'Angelo, what I loved about that kind of music, is that it's not just structured in the way that you're supposed to listen to it. It's made because you could feel the creativity of

0: vocal coach and arranger. His name is Navon, a frequent collaborator of yours.
1: Yeah.
0: And one of the writers of Sugar Water.
1: Yeah, yeah.
0: For those who don't know, he was a very important figure in Toronto's R&B and soul community. Helped shape the sound of lots of artists, including Daniel Caesar and Savannah Rae, so many others. And he passed away unexpectedly just a couple weeks before the song was released. And I am so sorry for that loss.
1: Yeah.
0: I understand how, you know, a creative friend passing away. Yeah. It's very hard. When you think about the impact he's had on your life and career, can you tell me what comes to mind? That's okay. I know that's a hard one.
1: Yeah. Navon was just like a good soul, you know? Not in life, at least so far, do you meet people who are as creative, but also as, who only care about, like, people.
0: Yeah.
1: And they don't care about what credentials you have. They don't care about, they just care about the fact that you care about music in the same way that they do. And that was Navon. Navon was just such a great person. Like when I met him, I was working at a bank and I wasn't the kid who was in the choir. I wasn't the kid who played any instruments. I still don't play any instruments. And I felt like lost at sea in the creative space because everybody kind of knew each other in the city. And that's one beautiful thing. It's a beautiful thing about Toronto is that the creative industry is very connected. So if you know one person, you kind of know everybody else. By that time, I didn't know no one. And I felt like a lot of doors were kind of like shut in my face because I'm not one of the team. But I met Navon and I remember sitting down with him and he was just like, and at that time, those records that I started with him, I wouldn't even listen to them now. Mm. That's how, not comparable to what I'm doing now they were.
0: Right.
1: But for some reason, he just looked at me and he was like, I don't know why, but I believe in you. And I didn't even have that much money. And he remember, he just says, whatever you have, I'll take it from you. And this time he was going on tour with Daniel Caesar. You know, there was a lot of people that just wanted him on a record. And from there, every single song I released until now, Sugar Water was one of the final ones. The songs on this project are some of the final songs that we ever worked on. That's the kind of person he was. He was just a really good soul. And when I sent him Sugar Water, he was also excited, and it was, he lived in

0: in Bangkok at the time, and I sent him this record, and it was just like another, it's like just to show that distance doesn't change the soul connection, because when I sent it to him, he was as excited, and when he laid his vocals on it, it was like, you know, and I sent it back to the producers. They were all like excited about it, and just to see the kind of person he was. And he died just before the, like a week before the song came out. And it was very tough for me because he was a real friend. He wasn't just somebody who I worked with. You know, whenever I'd hop on the phone, I'd be like, yo, Novan, I love you. And in a way, even though he passed away, he didn't leave me lacking. I didn't think, man, I wish I did, you know. Everything was left on the table, and it was the same approach that we had to make in music. It was like we did everything. We're like, oh, we're just going to do everything, and then if we don't want one, we'll take it out. It was like, let's just put our soul in there. Yeah. And that was the kind of connection I had with him. He was a friend. He was like a mentor. He was everything to me. And yeah.
1: What a way to honor your friendship and your collaboration is to put out such beautiful music.
0: Yeah.
1: Like that is, that's the right thing.
0: Yes, but, it is.
1: Yeah, yeah. What do you think about or picture when you hear Sugar Water, when you listen to it now? What goes through your head when you hear the because what you're talking about, what you've been talking about is just like kind of the magical synergy that took place to make this track. So what do you hear when you hear it?
0: Ooh, I hear like London. And in almost in a great way, because I always, for some reason, every time I go to London, it's usually during the wintertime lately, and it's usually gloomy. But I think the song makes me appreciate that gloom. Yeah, so it makes me love the city in a way that I don't think I had before. And I just hear, like, also just like D'Angelo, too. Like, yeah, I feel like I was trying to strike a balance between not just trying to like mimic him, but also honoring him. And I feel like when I hear like the records I love from him, I can almost listen to Sugar Water as a fan of music after it. And yeah.
1: That's so interesting. This is what I'm going to get you to do then.
0: Yeah.
1: I want you to tell me who you are and just, and introduce this track Sugar Water for me.
0: So I go by The Honest Guy. I'm a Nigerian born Canadian singer. I'm a soul singer, so any kind of soul. And this is Sugar Water.

0: I'm Tom Power. You're listening to Q. I mean, this is my favorite time of the week. This is a segment we've been doing on the show for the past little while where we ask you to submit an artist from your hometown, from your community, that you think the rest of the country needs to hear, that you'd love to hear on this show. We actually put a call out also for you to help us name this segment because we've been doing it for a while and we still don't have a catchy name. And you sent in a lot of suggestions, pretty great suggestions and very creative suggestions. And one has emerged. A winner. Here to tell you the new name of this segment, or I guess the name of this segment, and read out another submission is Q director Glory Amatayo. Hi, Glory.
1: Hello.
0: How you doing?
1: I'm doing all right. This is really cool.
0: It's been kind of overwhelming, both the number of artists that have been sent in, right? And also the I've heard a lot of suggestions for the title of this thing.
1: When I tell you people who really wanted to name this segment, it was actually beautiful. A lot was written in to name this, so it's really exciting.
0: I gotta tell you, I don't know the answer to this. This is not some kind of fake radio thing. I don't know what the name of the segment is. All I do know is that the one that I suggested, which I think other people suggested, did not win. Which was Q-tips.
1: Unfortunately, yes, that did not win.
0: Someone told me it was gross.
1: I know. A few people, when they heard it, actually grimaced. I think it just takes them back to a traumatizing time of putting stuff in their ears.
0: Sure. Let's try to keep the body horror off the show. Okay, what is the name of this segment, Glory?
1: Okay, well, this is really exciting. Thank you again to everybody who wrote in and suggested a name. And I am proud to say that the one that won, voted by everyone who works at Q, a lot of the producers, was Added to the Q by Katie Shapiro. She sent that in.
0: Add it to the queue. Oh, yeah. You do when you add it in, next in line.
1: Exactly.
0: You add it to the queue, but it's Q.
1: Exactly.
0: Katie
1: with the letter
0: Shapiro.
1: Q. Katie Shapiro.
0: Thanks.
1: Thank you.
0: Katie, we're going to send you out a mug. So when you listen to this, drop us a line, q@cbc.ca, and we'll get a mug in the mail to
1: we
0: you.
1: We would love to do that. We'd love to do that.
0: So who do we got today in terms of a song? Who sent in the song? What song is it? Who are we playing today on the CBC that maybe people haven't heard of before?
1: So this one came from Robin McKenzie. Let's see, actually, I think you might like this one. I loved it, this one. Here's what Robin said. She said, "Hello, Q people. I love the show, and I am absolutely loving this new series of artists that you are featuring." And then she actually submitted a suggestion for the name. She said, "May I recommend you got to listen to this as the name of the segment? It's the subject line I use for recommending the artist that you're playing, so it seems apt."
0: Oh, sorry, Robin. You and I both didn't get our names we wanted. You didn't get yours, and I didn't get Q-tips either.
1: I will also say I didn't get mine either.
0: What was yours?
1: Okay, so apparently I had mentioned Sweet Notes when we were reading it, and someone was like, "You should go with that one," like the director said.
0: Oh, Sweet Notes.
1: I liked that one. It was a double entendre, you know, the letters are sweet.
0: Hey, the show's
1: the music is sweet.
0: Show's a democracy, buddy.
1: We got
0: to live by the elections.
1: Both Tom and I voted out.
0: Listen. Okay, so what did Robin recommend?
1: Okay, so Robin said, "No Prospects is a trio from the Prospect Lake neighborhood of Victoria, BC. Best friends and musicians since early elementary school, and they are currently lighting up social media and the music platforms with their original grunge folk music featuring three-part vocal harmonies, juicy keyboard parts, and tasty guitar styles. Currently, they are performing and recording in Montreal and Toronto for the summer." And this is the part that I loved, because I was like, that's very specific language. She says, "True confession, I was their music teacher."
0: Oh, beautiful.
1: "And when they were 10 years old, I made them promise to thank me at the Juno Awards one day."
0: Wow.
1: I know.
0: Beautiful.
1: I was like, this person knows music. And then as I read on and I saw she was a music teacher, that makes sense.
0: This is sweet.
1: "They have put thousands of hours in since then. Obviously, I am biased, but I think it's going to happen. For now, I would be pretty thrilled to hear them on Q."
0: All right, let's do this. No Prospects from Prospect Lake, Victoria, BC, sent in by your old music teacher. Thanks so much, Robin. I haven't heard this yet. This is No Prospects and Tell Me Again.

prospects was Tell Me Again, submitted by their former elementary school teacher, Robin McKenzie. Thanks so much to Robin for sharing that. Keep on sending in artists from your community you'd love to hear played across the country. We are q@cbc.ca. Tomorrow on the show, you might remember this story. The big Canadian winner at the Tonys this year, Casey Levy, will be here. All right, we'll see you soon. Later on.

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0: The CBC News is next, and then it's the Current Review with Matt Galloway.
2: Thousands of condos are sitting empty in big cities, even as this country faces a housing crisis. The mismatch between tiny spaces and where Canadians actually want to live, and what some developers and investors are doing to solve this, coming up on the Current Review.
3: From CBC News, the World This Hour, I'm Neil Herland.
4: It's a very, very sad day. It's a nightmare.
3: That's Montreal Police Chief Fadi Daguerre reacting to a deadly shooting today that killed a civilian and a police officer. CBC News has just confirmed in the last hour the name of the civilian who was killed. He's Michael Mizrahi, who also went by the name Moshe. Earlier tonight, we learned the name of the police officer who was killed during the shooting. He's 34-year-old Mohamed Ben Redouan, who served with Montreal Police since 2021. The alleged gunman was also killed. His name has not been released yet. The CBC's Steve Rukavina spoke to one man who witnessed the deadly shooting.
5: Brandon Elkame lives in an apartment right by where the deadly shootings happened. He was at home late this morning when he heard what he thought was construction noise.
6: And what struck me is when I went to look outside, the kids that were playing in the park, their parents literally yanked them off the play structure to just run and get out of here.
5: Elkame says at that point it was clear something was very wrong.
6: And then 5 minutes later, the gunshots continued, and then the swarm of police just didn't stop.
5: Elkame says he spent a tense few hours following the news and talking to friends and family in an online group chat

0: to figure out what was happening. El-Kaim saluted the bravery of the officers who responded.
1: I saw the officers jumping out, guns drawn.
0: El-Kaim says he and his neighbors still can't believe this happened where they live, and he's still shaken. Steve Rukavina, CBC News, Montreal.
2: A proposed high-speed rail line linking Toronto to Quebec City could add a stop in Kingston, Ontario. The federal government has announced it will study the possibility of a southern route for the Alto High-Speed Rail project. That stop in Kingston could connect the line with Via Rail and serve Queen's University students. There has been pushback from some farmers along the proposed route, concerned about the loss of their land. Stephen McKinnon is Canada's transport minister. He says some expropriations are inevitable.
3: We have, our obvious preference is to negotiate with willing sellers. We know that will not always be possible. It will be a very fair and, as I say, sensitive process.
2: Conservative leader Pierre Poilievre wants the government to cancel the project and use the money to cut taxes. Canadians don't need the Consumer Price Index to tell them the cost of just about everything continues to climb faster than wages. But the latest numbers confirm just how much inflation is squeezing people. Anise Haydari reports.
4: Please begin scanning.
5: The prices Canadians pay are going up faster again. The inflation rate year over year was up in May, 3.2%. Food, especially fruits and vegetables, was a big driver.
4: $5.99.
5: And these shoppers in Winnipeg are noticing.
6: Very unhappy. I can't do anything about it.
7: Prices have gone up and things are not as fresh as they used to be.
5: In particular, the price of tomatoes saw a big jump in May, up more than 45% compared to the year before. Bad weather and fewer crops planted in Mexico over tariff threats are a part of what drove up costs. But overall, vegetables are up 9%.
8: We're starting to see the impact of transportation costs.
5: Mike Von Nassau is a food economist at the University of Guelph. While there are many reasons these prices are jumping, the cost to get fresh food to Canadians is always a factor. Anise Haydari, CBC News, Calgary.
9: I will resign as leader of the Labour Party. I have spoken to His Majesty the King this morning to inform him of my decision.
2: British Prime Minister Keir Starmer is resigning. He made the announcement outside 10 Downing Street this morning. His chief rival, Andy Burnham, won a crucial parliamentary by-election Friday. That clears the way for a direct leadership challenge. Starmer's polling numbers are falling. He's the sixth British Prime Minister to step down in 7 years. And that is your World This Hour. I'm Neil Herland.
10: The weather forecast for the Barrie area this evening, cloudy with a slight chance of rain, then clearing overnight, a low 11. For Tuesday, a mix of sun and cloud, windy in the morning, a high 21. For Peterborough and the Kawartha Lakes this evening, a slight chance of showers, then clearing overnight, a low 11 degrees. For Tuesday, sunny with increasing cloudiness in the afternoon, windy, a high 25. And that's the weather.

Hello and welcome to The Current Review on CBC Radio 1. My name's Matt Galloway. Coming up, it's graduation season, and we'll meet the first of our graduates who will help shape the future of this country. And then, a new CBC investigative podcast looks at the story of Kenneth Law, who pleaded guilty to helping 14 people die by suicide in Ontario. But we begin with a question. What do you do with all the condos in Canada that are sitting empty in the middle of a housing crisis? For years, the condo markets in Toronto and Vancouver had two problems, sky-high prices and not enough supply. But for the last 5 years, it has been exactly the opposite. Sales have hit a 35-year low, and thousands of units are sitting unsold because people don't want or can't afford to buy them. Last week, Prime Minister Mark Carney and British Columbia Premier David Eby announced a new housing affordability measure, including a plan to turn empty condos in Vancouver into affordable housing. Other governments and developers are also coming up with plans for all those empty condos, and we're going to hear a few of those ideas over the course of the next little bit. First, I'm joined in studio by Michael Fedchichin. He is the CEO of the Building Ontario Fund. It's an arm's length agency backed by the province of Ontario

0: You announced a plan recently to buy up, what, 2,200 unsold condos in the GTA, and you want to convert them into rental housing. This is a partnership with a private investment company. How's it going to work?
1: So the concept is quite simple. We, through an open and competitive market call process, solicit proposals from the development community to sell unsold units in blocks to us. We purchase, as I said, around 2,200 of those units and convert them into a combination of market and affordable rentals.
0: Now, these are units that are just sitting empty now because, as I said in the introduction, people can't afford to buy them or they just don't want to buy them?
1: That's right.
0: Right. What kind of units are they?
1: These are a range of different sizes of condo units. They can range from, you know, small one bedrooms and bachelors through to more family-sized units. So it's a variety that we're procuring, and as well as in a variety of geographies within the GTA.
0: And the plan isn't to resell them. The plan is to rent them out.
1: That's right.
0: Right. This is not just about one project. There's a real opportunity here because, I said, as the scale of the number of empty apartments, and there are investors across the city and beyond who think that this is a good investment without government help. You're getting government help with this, and we're going to talk about that in a moment. But have a listen to Anthony O'Brien of the Gesta Group. This is a group that recently announced plans to bulk buy something like 500 condos.
2: There's a really significant opportunity right now in Toronto, and that's the story today is terrible. As we know, it's been all over the press for years now, the greatest slump almost in condo sales history. But what we see is a potential light at the end of the tunnel in a period of about 3 to 5 years from now.
0: What do you see as the light at the end of the tunnel?
1: We see it similarly, Matt. I think, you know, we are going through a period of approaching 2 years of record low starts. And if you fast forward 4 or 5 years from now, that turns into record low completions and occupancies and supply. Mm. And so we see the same opportunity that the Gesta Group does. I think the difference with what we've done is, A, we've done it at a scale that is only really enabled by government involvement through the Building Ontario Fund, but also we've achieved affordability objectives, which the private sector or purely private sector players that are doing this in market are not.
0: I'll ask you about the affordability, but why do you need government backing? If the opportunity is so big in the Toronto market right now, why does High Art Capital, which is your partner here, need the government involved in this?
1: Well, as I said, it's about achieving a certain level of scale that can actually bring some confidence and meaningfully absorb some of these excess units, but also it requires government involvement and engagement to achieve those affordability objectives.
0: So otherwise, the market wouldn't be able to do this on its own. You need some sort of backstop by the government to be able to make this happen.
1: Yeah, in our case, based on the underwriting we've done, the capital that Building Ontario Fund has put into the fund is necessary to achieve the affordability objectives and, frankly, the scale that we have.
0: So who will these units be for, do you think?
1: Yeah, we're targeting essential workers, call it workforce housing. But these are generally people who don't qualify. Their incomes are high enough that they don't qualify for some of the programs that currently exist, but aren't high enough to really be able to acquire this type of housing affordably.
0: So these are the people who've been priced out of the communities that they're working in.
1: That's right.
0: So when you say that these will be affordable, what does affordable mean in this context?
1: Yeah, so we're using a two-prong test. And so in our case, it is the lesser of 25% off the prevailing local market rents or based on a 30% income test, whichever is the lower.
0: And that will allow those people who, as you call them, are essential workers, but have been priced out of the regions, that will allow them to be in those communities?
1: That's the objective, yeah.
0: Yeah. The NDP in the province of Ontario says that this is a bailout for developers. It says, the party says, if government is going to invest public funds, it should be building and acquiring homes directly through a Homes Ontario model, creating permanently affordable housing, not guaranteeing profits for private investors. What do you say to that? You have a smile on your face.
1: I do. This is a predictable and common refrain anytime government involves itself with the development community, but it's myopic. I mentioned earlier on that we have a competitive market call here. So the units that are coming to the High Art Fund are coming to that fund under competitive tension on pricing. So no one is getting rich here. I'll also remind listeners that there are over 500,000 people in this province employed in the construction sector. It's larger than the auto sector in Ontario. And about half of those, a little less than half of those, are employed directly in the residential construction sector. So there's lots of jobs at stake here. With the

0: with a lack of starts coming on and or that we've been experiencing and the lack of completions to come, we are quite concerned that the market will rebound in a way that's unattractive for affordability. Mm. And that if you imagine any scenario where immigration restrictions or international student restrictions are loosened, or we've got beyond target economic growth, we could see a real supply problem in the future that we think are broader strategic objectives to address than and have nothing to do, frankly, with bailing out developers.
1: But it's not just the NDP that's saying this. On the other side of the political spectrum, the Fraser Institute says the same thing. Pierre Poilievre has said the same thing. That these are developers who made the wrong call. They bet on these small units that they thought investors would scoop up. It didn't happen, and now they're left holding the bag. And that a program like this will take the bag off their hands. Are they wrong in saying that?
0: They're wrong in the sense that that is not the only objective of this program. This program is producing affordable housing now, available now, and producing rental stock that regular citizens, essential workers, can access now. And so, yeah, development community made some mistakes and got out ahead of itself. There's no question about that in market. And that creates a buying opportunity. We heard just on the clip you just played from Jesta, this creates a buying opportunity for private funds and for the Building Ontario Fund to take advantage of that market situation and turn it into something good.
1: And something good for the people who can't afford to live in those communities otherwise.
0: That's right. And keep builders building and workers working. It's a key part of our economy. And, you know, in the option set of not doing anything about this or choosing to take action and trying to ameliorate the situation, I'll pick the latter any day of the week.
1: Michael, thank you very much.
0: You're welcome, Matt.
1: Michael Fedchichin is the CEO of the Building Ontario Fund. Many of the condos going unsold in the Toronto area are tiny units that were built more with investors in mind, as we were saying, than the people who live in them. My next guest is trying to change that. Puyan Safapur is president of Devron Developments. He's with us as well in our Toronto studio. He wrote in McLean's magazine, the condo playbook was creating buildings that are not what real people want for their families in the long term. How did we end up with so many unsold units in Toronto and Vancouver?
2: Well, that's a good question. To explain the situation that we're in, we have to kind of go to the root of the issue. And that is something that is unfortunately somewhat unique to Canada. And that's how we sell condos. In most of the rest of the world, buildings are built. And when they're finished, people who want to live in them, prospective families, they come and see them. And they make a purchase decision. But unfortunately, the way we sell condos in Canada is completely backwards, where because of the need to sell approximately 60, 70% of the building before you get financing to build the building, developers are forced to sell these suites to an investor buyer because that actual family usually can't anticipate buying their home 3 to 5 years out. Mm. Most people can't make a purchase like that for anything. We don't buy anything like that.
1: Right? Buy phones like that, for example.
2: We don't buy phones. We don't buy cars. We don't buy anything else anticipating our need 5 years from now. Your family might grow in size. It might shrink in size.
1: You might move.
2: Your job may take you to somewhere else in the city. So, and then how can we expect people to be able to, or a large percentage of the population to be able to make decisions that far in advance? And because it is difficult to do that, it's difficult therefore to sell to the actual user. This system necessitated an investor buyer to come and play a role in the middle to basically buy the suites from the developer to then later, 3 to 5 years later, when the actual building's complete, flip, rent to the actual user.
1: So what are you going to do differently?
2: So what we've been trying to do differently is, so this system necessitates investor buyers. We've been trying to kind of almost work against the grain by designing buildings and selling them directly to the actual end user. Truthfully, it is more difficult. We've been doing it since back in 2013 after kind of we started a second project. We just realized this was not the way to go. This is not going to have a great outcome. Mm-hmm. What it means is building larger suites, better architecture, which maybe sounds like a small deal, but it isn't. Actually, people, when they buy homes, a large percentage of that decision-making process is emotional. So how that building makes you feel is important. Number of elevators, mm-hmm. all those things. Those are the things that in accumulation make a home that's livable for the long term for families and emulate what buildings look like in the rest of the world.
1: Who's going to be able to afford these? Because one of the reasons why larger suites are scarce is because they're really expensive in many communities. So who's going to afford something like this?
2: Yeah. So this can be a common first reaction to thinking that larger units are going to be inherently more expensive. And there is obviously a component that, you know, if something's twice as big, it will be more expensive. But actually, one major thing we don't realize is that buildings with smaller units are actually more expensive for the developer than buildings with larger units.
1: Explain that. We're almost out of time, but explain how that actually makes sense.
2: A building of 200 suites as opposed to a building with 100 suites has 100 more, twice the amount of kitchens, washrooms, electrical, mechanical, all of the costs that go into a building. So it actually costs less money to build a building with larger units that has less units, less development charges. So there's, in a building of that size, potentially $20 million of savings that you can now use to put back into the building to build a higher quality building and to build larger units at a potentially the same or lower dollar per square foot than the building with more units.
1: Can you change, we are out of time, but can you change that calculus that you laid out in the McLean's piece, where in some ways we sacrificed livability for efficiency? Can that be flipped around so that people can actually afford and buy the places that they want to live in, that they want to stay in, that aren't just a glass box in the sky that's too small for their family?
2: That's the mission we're sincerely have been on for the past over a decade. And it is possible, again, by this system of that requires the profit to be made by an investor in the middle is actually squeezing affordability. So by selling directly to the end user instead of to an investor with high brokerage fees, by selling directly to the end user, but then investing that money back into building a higher quality building at a lower total per square foot cost, it's a win-win for everybody. And in our projects, that's what we try to get to, is build units that are actually livable and bought by the end user. They're happy. The people who live in those buildings are happy. We're happy because we feel like what we're actually contributing to is real housing that people need and the city can build a foundation on, rather than short-term housing that we've unfortunately built unintentionally for the past 2 decades.
1: That's really interesting. Puyan, thank you very much.
2: Thanks for having me.
1: Puyan Safapur is the president of Devron Developments. Carolyn Weitzman is a senior housing researcher and adjunct professor at the University of Toronto School of Cities. She's also with us in our very busy Toronto studio. Why is it that there are so many empty condos in Toronto and Vancouver in the middle of a housing crisis?
3: Well, I think Puyan has talked about some of the systemic issues. It's too expensive. It's too small. It's been built as an investor product, not a place for people to live in for any long period of time. So people, investors are starting to freak out a bit because they're worried that they might not even be able to rent these very small apartments at the very high prices they'd need to command in order to cover a mortgage. So it's a classic market failure.
1: And so is it as simple? I mean, there's a lot of parts to that, but is it as simple in some ways as developers just not building what people actually wanted?
3: They've been building what investors want.
1: Yeah,
3: not what people need.
1: Residents, yeah, not
3: correct.
1: What people need. Good point.
3: Yeah.
1: So what about buying up vacant condos, like what the Building Ontario Fund is doing, and turning them into affordable rental units? Is that an answer to this?
3: It may be part of the answer, but I think Puyan has been talking to some of the larger systemic issues. It's not just a quick fix. So, for instance, in the 2024 budget, the federal government committed itself to buying up apartments to keep them affordable, but that program was for the 1 million apartments that are over 50 years old and in many cases are larger and in many cases are much less expensive. Mm. There's a lot of risk associated with these condos. For one thing, you're just buying a few units in a building that may have unknown maintenance fees and also may be very difficult to manage with a mixture of renters owned by the government a nonprofit, and private investors or people who've bought these condos in order to live in who may not want affordable housing under the same roof. So a good acquisitions program would be looking to keep housing affordable because we've been losing so much affordable housing. It would look at what kinds of units people need the most.
1: So what do we do with if that's not the answer or that's not, you know, part of the mix, certainly, but not the end goal. What do we do? Because the reality is there are these empty units and there's a housing crisis. People are trying to figure out where to live, and whether it's the essential workers that Michael was talking about, or other people, and they can't afford to be

0: on the market would be between $600,000 and $1 million, which usually would command rents of $2,000 to $3,000 a month. So who is this affordable to? And these are really important questions for us as a society, a really important question for governments.
1: What do you make of the government intervention, what the Prime Minister announced in British Columbia when he and David Eby held a news conference saying that they're going to turn empty condos in Vancouver into affordable housing?
0: Well, I think some of my colleagues in BC were a little bit wryly pointing out that a $775 million intervention in actually building new non-market housing had been cut at the same time that $3 billion was going towards empty condos. Mm. So again, how do we use these resources that we have, collective resources, most effectively?
1: What do you make of the criticism that this is a bailout? And again, Pierre Poilievre and others have said these are developers who bet on the wrong horse. Mm-hmm. They thought that they could create and sell these small units to investors, make a lot of money. It turns out that the market did not agree and that they are being compensated in some ways for a bad decision.
0: Matt, I think the most important thing is to look at outcomes. Are the outcomes to create more homes that are affordable to key workers? Are the outcomes to end homelessness, which is, you know, tripled in BC, pretty close to tripled in Toronto? Are the outcomes to make middle-class affordability more attainable? I think we need to be a lot clearer on what kinds of outcomes we're trying to reach. And I'd say that's true of housing policy in general. What's the problem we're trying to fix here? And I just mentioned that a crane in the air or a hole in the ground is the same, whether it's a nonprofit crane in the air or hole in the ground, or whether it's a condo developer crane in the air or hole in the ground. So what kind of development, what kinds of homes do we need most?
1: Carolyn, this is really interesting. Thank you very much.
0: Thank you, Matt.
1: Carolyn Weitzman is a senior housing researcher and adjunct professor at the University of Toronto School of Cities. She was with me in our Toronto studio. You're listening to The Current Review on CBC Radio 1. I'm Matt Galloway. It is that time of the year when graduates across this country are being celebrated by friends, families, and communities. It is the most wonderful time of the year. And so we are taking some time here on The Current this month to speak with inspirational grads from across Canada, starting in Saskatoon. Naomi Lenvoy has graduated from St. Joseph High School. She is headed to the University of Saskatchewan in September to study in the dental hygienist program. But her real passion is to help children living with cancer. And that is because Naomi herself survived cancer at a young age. She is one of 15 students receiving a scholarship for this year's Terry Fox Humanitarian Award and traveled recently to Ottawa for that. And Naomi joins us from our Saskatoon studio. Congratulations on graduation.
2: Thank you so much.
1: How does it feel to be done?
2: Oh, it feels so amazing. Like, honestly, just being able to graduate and having the opportunity to go to university is just such an honor in itself.
1: Especially given everything you've gone through, right?
2: Yes, yeah.
1: Tell me this story. I said that you yourself survived cancer at a young age. You were 6 years old when you were diagnosed?
2: Yes, I was.
1: What do you remember about that time?
2: So when I was 6 years old, I was diagnosed with stage 4 rhabdomyosarcoma, which was in my abdomen. I went through one round of treatment, chemotherapy, and I was told that I had 12 months to live, which was incredibly hard. And luckily, I'm still here today. They still don't know why. I still have to submit DNA swabs sometimes because they're trying to figure out I'm the only one with my severity of my cancer to survive my situation, which is just a miracle in and of itself. I knew during that time that I wanted to make a difference so that other kids wouldn't have to hear those words ever. So just using what time I had left and the time I'm continuing to be gifted, I've been able to start a foundation called Team Naomi Get Well Now. Mm. The name was formed when I was in the hospital and I was surrounded by all these Get Well Soon balloons. And I turned to my mom and I was like, I don't want to get well soon. I want to get well now.
1: That's awesome.
2: Yeah. And through Team Naomi Get Well Now, we've been able to raise over $350,000 for childhood cancer research.
1: That's incredible.
2: Yeah.
1: You mentioned the treatment that you got. You had one round and then your doctors told you this. But then your treatment was hell, right? You went through a lot.
2: Yeah, I've had over 250 bags of

0: Nemo.
1: Oh, my goodness.
0: Mm-hmm. Yeah.
1: How would you describe, I use, you know, language to describe it. How would you describe the treatment that you went through?
0: I would describe it as very harsh and aggressive, which you need to be towards cancer. But part of our research is because we know a cure is a long time away, but also part of raising money and spreading awareness is trying to find less harsh treatments for kids. Because I had 28 rounds of radiation. I had blood transfusion scans, everything. It's so aggressive on kids, and a lot of kids survive cancer but then die because of the after effects of all the treatment they went through.
1: How do you look back? I've seen photos of you at that age.
0: Yeah.
1: Little girl with no hair.
0: Mm-hmm.
1: How do you look back at that little girl now?
0: I look at her and I think of how incredibly strong and determined she was, because honestly, most kids would be horrified, but I honestly wasn't even really that scared. I just knew that I wanted to use the time I had left to make a difference so that other kids don't have to go through what I went through.
1: You were given a medication by mm-hmm. your doctors that was yeah. going to extend your life.
0: Yes, temsirolimus. It was just meant to give me the full 12 months that they had predicted, but we don't know why. For some reason, it ended up slowly killing my cancer, which is how I'm cancer-free now, but it's never done that for anyone else, and they don't know why.
1: They can't explain what happened?
0: Nope.
1: You said this was a miracle earlier. Is that how you look at it?
0: It is how I look at it. I think it is truly a miracle and a blessing so that I can continue with what time I have left to raise awareness and raise money.
1: You're 10 years cancer-free?
0: Yes, I am.
1: It's incredible.
0: I just had my 10 years.
1: You just had a big smile on your face when you said that.
0: Yeah.
1: How do you think, when people go through something like this and they are told, this is the time you have, and it's a short amount of time, but then that time extends and extends and extends. How do you think about life and time and what you have in front of you now?
0: I used to think that time is whatever. Like, I have so much time, endless time in the world, and then all of a sudden at 6 years old, I'm told I have 1 year left. It's just like time can be cut off so quickly. And it's something that we really take for granted because time is such a gift. So just spending any amount of time I can spreading awareness about the fact that kids get cancer too, because it is forgotten, because it is so hard to talk about childhood cancer because it's like children sick. It's so awful. But it is the most underfunded because nobody talks about it. So we need to talk about it so that it can get properly funded.
1: The work is really important, but there's also other things in your life. I mean, given the fact that you have this time, how else do you spend your time? What are the fun things that you do in the time that you have?
0: I really like to plan trips, and I like to hang out with my friends, and we plan on just like going on road trips and going and sightseeing, like, because I honestly wouldn't have had the opportunity to go see the world. So just using my time to go travel and drive all across Canada. So Ottawa was also a really cool experience with the Terry Fox Humanitarian Award. I've never been to Ottawa before, so that in itself was amazing. And just spending my time hanging out with my friends and loved ones and just really trying to build connections so that, you know, I can stay close with everyone.
1: I was reading about you, and the Terry Fox organization said about you, what stands out the most about Naomi is not only what she endured, but how she chose to respond. It says, Naomi has turned life's hardest circumstances into opportunities for hope. How did you choose to respond to what you were given?
0: Yeah, instead of choosing to, you know, just spend time with my loved ones and grieving, which is also a totally normal experience and is very valid, I knew that I didn't want other people to go through this, which is why we formed Team Naomi Get Well Now, because I knew that I wanted to help people and help those who couldn't help themselves, because a lot of kids would have been too sick. I was lucky enough that I still had my spirit and I was energized enough, like, because a lot of kids get drained after chemotherapy and everything. So just being able to use what strength I could to the best of my abilities and help others was the main thing.
1: You're a point of inspiration for other kids as well. Yeah. One of the other things I was reading, it referred to you as a Saskatoon hero. Saskatoon hero, Naomi Lenvoy. How do you look at and how do you think about how other kids look at you, kids who are in the situation that you were in a decade ago?
0: I think that it is just such an amazing

0: amazing thing because I met a little girl who went through the exact same thing as me when I was cancer free. And just, unfortunately, she is no longer with us. But just seeing that she had even a little bit of hope in her days, because she actually died from the treatments before she died from the cancer. So just knowing that I can give a little bit of hope to people and comfort that this doesn't necessarily mean the end, is just such a beautiful thing, because what are we without hope?
1: Tell me about this fall. You're going to the University of Saskatchewan.
0: Yes, I am going to the University of Saskatchewan to pursue dental hygiene. I want to do this just because when I was sick, the last thing on anyone's mind was my teeth.
1: Yeah.
0: So I developed a lot of cavities and plaque and stuff like that. And whenever I went to the dentist, I was just so terrified, as most kids are, because the dentist can be scary.
1: Mm-hmm.
0: But the people that really made me feel comfortable were the dental hygienists, because they spend time with you and they're really good with kids and they just make it feel like such a safe space, which is what I want to give to other children, which is why I want to become a dental hygienist.
1: In addition to all the hard work of school, what else are you looking forward to about going to university?
0: I'm looking forward to just getting to know people, explore, really stepping out of my comfort zone, because there's the potential chance that I could go to another city. I would still be with the University of Saskatchewan, but to another city. Mm. So just getting to have new opportunities, which I think is really exciting and fun.
1: To be told that you have 12 months to live, and now here you are a decade later. I mean, it is a remarkable thing. It is kind of miraculous. And it feels like you're in bonus time in some ways.
0: Yeah, for sure.
1: Congratulations. I hope you fill that time with all the great things that you want to do. But you're really quite something. And it's a real pleasure to talk to you, Naomi. Thank you.
0: Thank you so much.
1: Naomi Lenvoy is a graduate from St. Joseph High School in Saskatoon, headed to the University of Saskatchewan in September, 10 years cancer-free, as you just heard. You're listening to The Current Review on CBC Radio 1. I'm Matt Galloway. Kenneth Law used to be many things. He was an engineer. He later worked in the kitchen of the Royal York Hotel in downtown Toronto. Now he is a convicted criminal. Last month, Kenneth Law pleaded guilty to counseling or aiding suicide in connection with 14 deaths in Ontario. Kenneth Law operated an online business selling lethal substances and suicide paraphernalia. He admitted to sending hundreds of packages to dozens of countries, mostly to the United States, Britain, and Canada. A CBC News investigation found Law is suspected of being tied to at least 147 deaths worldwide, including the death of David Parfitt's son, Tom, who died by suicide.
2: Tom would still be here if he hadn't found this poison and hadn't been able to buy it. It's 99% certain that he would be here.
1: A new CBC podcast, Hunting the Suicide Salesman, looks at the case of Kenneth Law. Damon Fairless is the host of the podcast and an investigative journalist, and he's with me in our Toronto studio. And just a warning before we start, this conversation we are going to have will talk in detail about suicide. Let's talk about Kenneth Law. I gave kind of the thumbnail sketch, but who is this guy?
3: I mean, I'm still trying to answer that question. We weren't able to talk to him, and we were hoping to learn more about him from the trial that never happened, because he took a plea deal. But we've got an interesting picture that emerges. It's speculation, but it's like educated speculation. We know that Kenneth Law is a resident just outside Toronto here. As you said, registered engineer. Someone who kind of had a change of his life at some point, where he, you know, had these amazing jobs. He was working for the government in Ontario at some point. He was working for a company that worked for Boeing at some point. And then he's working at this like low-level cook position at the Royal York, just down the road, right? So something happened. We know that he's told reporters that his mom was in palliative care suffering and he had wanted a way out for her. We also know, because he was on the suicide form under another alias called Greenberg, and Greenberg came to that site well before Kenneth Law was ever selling any sort of suicide paraphernalia. Mm. And he was posting what looks like legitimate suicide crisis stuff. So it could be that Kenneth Law was someone who struggled and found this space before he ever became a suicide salesman.
1: When I get to the suicide forum in a moment, tell us more about this. How did he get into this business, the suicide business, if I can put it that way?

0: again, it's not quite clear, but he had some online companies. He had a a business registration called ESC mode, like escape mode. Mm-hmm. But that was for this other piece of equipment he built. It was like a wheelchair that could get up and down steps in an emergency. And at some point, he eventually rebranded that and started selling suicide paraphernalia. So what's not clear, maybe from some of the reporting out there, is he wasn't just selling suicide a poison. He was also selling before that equipment that people could use to asphyxiate themselves. So regulators and gas products that you could use to end your own life.
1: In addition to poison as well.
0: In addition to poison, before the poison, in fact. Yeah, and poison came later.
1: And we aren't kind of naming the substances, but what do we know about who he was selling the stuff to and to how many people?
0: So we know that he sold this poison to 1,200 people across the world.
1: 1,200
0: people across the world. And we're talking, you know, Europe, Asia, Australia, North America, like all over the place. Yeah, yeah. And there's going to be, there's a concern that there'll be a long tail too, because, you know, he's admitted to being tied to around 150 deaths, like you mentioned. But one of the things we found is that people would buy this and they kind of squirrel it away for quote unquote a rainy day. Mm. So there could be more deaths in the future. And who knows if we'll ever understand what the cause of those were, or link them to Kenneth Law, but there's stuff out there still, right? So yeah, I don't have the exact numbers on me, but he was also selling, you know, these other products to other people, and you know, for quite a while before he started selling the poison. He's only selling the poison for a couple of years. About
1: this podcast begins with some of the conversations that you had with the families who died by suicide and people who allegedly purchased from Kenneth Law. These are really raw conversations, hard to hear. One of them is with Tanya Jones from Michigan. Mm. You spoke with her about her son, Anthony. Who's Anthony?
0: Man, I still have Anthony's funeral pamphlet on my desk at home. So Anthony was like a teenager. He might have been 17. It's a kid who was a sweet kid, grew up outside Detroit, and his mom, Tanya, spoke with in her living room. There's this little like pictures of him. His two brothers were there. He was a sweet kid, never had like a mental health crisis, a suicide crisis. And he came into Tanya's room at night screaming like, "I don't want to die. I don't want to die." And Tanya was like, what's happening? Right. Mm. So he told her he had taken something. He had purchased something on the internet, and she didn't know what it was. She had never heard of this stuff. He had been on this suicide forum where people talk about different ways of killing themselves. And one of the real popular methods at that time was this poison. And one of the main people selling it was Kenneth Law. He purchased it from him. Shows up at his door. Nobody knows what this toxin is. We're not naming it here, but it's an obscure thing. Mm. Nobody knew about it until, you know, this story broke, and he took it. And Tanya, you know, called 911, got him to the hospital, told him, "You're going to be fine. You're not going to die." And he died right in front of her.
1: Here's a bit of that conversation.
2: He busts in my room. He goes, "Mom, I did something." And I said, "What did you do?" And he said, "I took something." And he said, "You got to get me to emergency." And he screamed out, "I want to live," over and over again. "I want to live. I don't want to die."
1: You still have his funeral pamphlet.
0: Yeah. He's a cute kid.
1: You do these interviews. This is what you do.
0: Yeah.
1: You talk to a lot of different people in really difficult searches. What is it about his story would lead you to still have that pamphlet?
0: Well, you know, the one of the main things to understand is suicide is preventable. And often, one of the most common forms of suicide are these, like, it's almost like an emotional storm. We all go through hard times, mm-hmm. right? And especially, like, a kid this age, right? You're dealing with adult emotions.
1: You're 17 years old. You're going through everything.
0: Who knows? Heartbreak, depressed, high school sucks, all those things, right? If you can get someone past that, there's a very good chance they won't go back there again. And one of the most effective ways of preventing suicide is keeping means from people, right? And so we don't know. You have no way of knowing this, but there's a really, really good chance, I think, that if he didn't get that stuff, he wouldn't have done it. These are impulsive acts often. That experience he had of realizing what he did, that is what you hear from survivors of suicide. Mm. Like, the last thing that goes through their mind, the last thing they think they're going to think is, "Oh, my God, what have I done?" Yeah. And he had that experience.

0: And he understood the gravity of it. And it's just like, he was so close to not dying, and he died. And it was just like heartbreaking.
1: Is that a thread that runs through the conversations that you had with these parents? We heard that at the very beginning from David Parfitt's.
0: Yeah.
1: Father talking a little bit about you know, had the substance not been available, that he would still be here. Is that kind of one of the things that you hear?
0: Yeah, and there's good reason for that, right? So understanding why someone kills himself, and like the risk factors are very complex. One of the most important things to understand is this: it's almost never just one thing. It's a whole bunch of things. And you can look in terms of probabilities. What's got the most risk associated. One of the most risky things is availability of method, right? And knowing about methods. And one of the issues is that the big question here is, you know, if it hadn't been so easy for them to get, would they have killed themselves?
1: And that speaks to this online forum that you talked about,
0: yeah,
1: right?
0: Yeah.
1: What was this space?
0: Okay, so it's an online forum on the Clear web. It's nothing, it's no dark web secret or anything. It's a very popular suit. It's probably the most popular site where people can go and talk openly about suicide. There's no guardrails. There's no restricting what you can do there for the most part. And so people go there, tens of thousands of people go there to talk about this stuff. And most of the users there are sort of like your average user is someone who's going through a suicidal crisis or lived with this stuff for a long time. And there is legitimately a sense of being able to talk openly about this thing that we do a very poor job of talking about openly. And I think there's a real sense of relief there. And I think that, you know, people do post on that site that the site helps them and keeps them around and legitimately gives them a reason to go on. So that's part of it. The other part that is really quite risky, like profoundly risky, is the sharing of information. Mm. And the fact that because anyone can go on there and everyone's anonymous, you get minors sometimes, and you get young adults who go into a place that normalizes and I think makes it okay to think about taking their own life, then points them into how to do that.
1: There are these, what are they called? Goodbye threads?
0: Goodbye threads.
1: What are they?
0: Oh, goodbye threads are tough. I mean, often they're the last thread that someone leaves on a post. So people often post that they're going to kill themselves. They'll often post granular details about how they're going to do it, pictures. Some people have recorded their death. It's a lot. Mm-hmm. And some people kind of almost like live stream and type, and members of the community will type in along with them. So they're there, and reading them is it's just extraordinarily sad.
1: Who's running a site like this?
0: Yeah. So we know from a New York Times investigation that it was founded by two men, LaMarcus Small and Diego Galante. Small is a U.S. citizen, and Galante is Uruguayan. And the thing about them is that they also are involved with running the big incel sites. So these, you know, deeply misogynistic, extreme, hateful, very nasty sites that restrict women as members. And the one site they operate that doesn't restrict women is the one that teaches people how to kill themselves. So these guys are like deeply nihilistic kind of worldview guys. Now, I spent a lot of time wondering if there was more to their motivation for running the site, like a voyeurism or a sadism, or I didn't find super compelling evidence for that. But I did find that this like nihilistic view of like, we're not going to prevent suicide. Because suicide makes sense in this worldview, this very distorted worldview. But that was concerning. I think Small in particular is someone who struggled with depression and suicide, and this is his maybe his baby to create a space where that's normalized. Mm. The problem with this site is that it is such a profound mix. Like there's deep
1: different things going on. Yeah,
0: toxic, dangerous, nihilistic, terrible. And also, at the same time, people are finding support there, real support. So it's a complex place. It's not a safe space, that's for sure.
1: I introduced you as an investigative journalist, but also you have personal experience with this, right?
0: Yeah.
1: Can I ask you about that?
0: Of course you can.
1: Like what, in terms of, just, and you talk, because you talk about it in the podcast.
0: Yeah,
1: as
0: no,
1: well.
0: 100%.
1: Just in
0: terms of, and I think it's important to talk about it.
1: I want to talk about talking about it too.

0: too, but also just your own personal interaction and intersection with a story like this.
1: So I went through a period where, so I've never had a plan, and I've never made an attempt, like really being right at the edge. But I, like so many of us, had a period, you know, I've had periods of depression for sure. Often that I don't talk about. I hide. I present very well. And then a few years ago, I had this, and I write about this in the podcast, I had this really tough period where I just could not, I'd wake up every day and be like, oh, I don't want to be here. No, I wasn't ready to die, but I just was like done with living. It was a terrible liminal space, right? And I'm really lucky because, first of all, I am not impulsive. I have a lot of reasons to live, a lot of responsibilities, and a lot of love around me, and a lot of people who help me kind of get out of that place. It took a while.
0: Yeah.
1: But you know, and I mentioned it, like I talked to my wife about it. Talking about it's really important. But a couple of years later, then we started talking about this story, and I was like, man, I don't know if I can, like, I'm going to be on this site a lot. I don't know if this story is going to drag me down.
0: Could you imagine where you would be had you come across that site when that cloud was on?
1: Man, I've like asked myself that a million times. Yeah, I think there's a really good chance I would have bought it. I don't think I would have been like, I'm going to use it. But then I'd have like a plan. If I'm going to do it, I've got this.
0: It's that rainy day thing that you talked about.
1: It's that rainy day thing, right? And yeah, the way I was thinking at the time was quite nihilistic. It's like, you know, I'm not going to do it today or tomorrow, but if things get worse, if things in the world get worse, it's, right. I want to have this. I think there's a, I don't know, but I think there's a, knowing myself, yeah, I think there's a pretty good chance I would have bought it.
0: How are you now?
1: Great.
0: Good.
1: And here's the important thing.
0: Yeah.
1: Like, I mean, I don't think you should go into listening to this show if you're in a bad place. And I don't think that talking about suicide in the depth I did is great without a lot of support. I see a therapist. I talk to a therapist throughout this. But coming out of this, talking to the researchers, talking to the people who've lived through this, the reading, even being in that site, I feel very well equipped to know that I can get through a period like that again. And so much of that is that that process was about normalizing those emotions and understanding those off-ramps. And because when you're in that state, you don't see an off-ramp.
0: Yeah.
1: But the fact is that like one of the big things that's missing, why we wanted to do this, and part of my experience that influenced this the most, is we need to talk about this better than we do.
0: Which is what you say at the very beginning. This is the story of what a deadly corner of the internet.
1: Mm, yeah.
0: But it's really a story about suicide. One of the first interviews that you did was with somebody who's involved in suicide prevention.
1: Yeah, the Samaritans. It's a really good suicide prevention organization based in the UK.
0: And what'd they tell you?
1: Well, yeah, it's really interesting because, you know, the first thing we did was seek advice about how to cover this because, you know, how you cover suicide is deeply important. Yeah. You can have really serious impacts and really good impacts depending on how you do it. So we were seeking advice and we sought advice throughout this whole thing from a whole bunch of experts. But I could tell at the end of that call, they were being very polite. And I straight up asked them at some point, I was like, do you think we should not cover this? And they were kind of like, yeah, we think you should not cover this.
0: Because
1: of the risk. The air we breathe in journalism is like, you don't cover suicide because it runs the risk of a contagion effect.
0: Mm.
1: Right. And that is kind of true. It isn't talking about suicide. It's how you talk about it. There's two things that happen. If you cover it in a sensationalistic way, a simplistic way, in a way that suggests that there's no alternative, a way that makes it seem fatalistic or romanticizes it, covers, you know, celebrity suicide, those things can have an impact. You can see a rise in suicide rates correlated, potentially caused by that coverage. But what's interesting is that more recently, researchers have seen a opposing effect, a protective effect. So the way you talk about suicide, if you are covering it with nuance, if you're covering the experience of survivors, if you're talking about the complexity of what creates suicidal thinking and showing that it's preventative, right? Those things can create this alternate view of what you can do with your life. And that has a protective effect. So we decided after that conversation, I don't think you can talk about suicide with zero risk. You're always running a risk with suicide. But there's this other risk that if you don't talk about it, what do people do? The mainstream media, we're no longer the be-all, end-all of what people know.
0: Yeah.
1: The internet is. And people go to the internet and they find these places. So there has to be a way where we can own the conversation again.

0: be part of a healthy public dialogue.
1: So we're really careful here at CBC how we talk about suicide. You don't talk about methods. You give a warning before, and at the end you tell people, you know, resources that they can contact if they have suicidal thoughts, or somebody that they know has suicidal thoughts. And you say in the podcast in some ways, and you've hinted at this, that we're, journalists are afraid, that we're afraid that we might do more harm than good.
0: Yeah.
1: And so the warning that you give is different, right? You say, I'm hesitant to warn you away because I think we do that too often. I think we need to have this conversation, so I'll leave it up to you.
0: Yeah.
1: How do you think about that? Because you also say that you wrestle with the concerns that everybody has. I lost so much sleep
0: making this thing. You know how long it took me to write those lines? I've already drafted that and redrafted it for months. I drove my execs crazy with how long it took for us to land on the language. Because it is not a zero risk thing. But, and by the way, in the podcast, we do, you know, we do talk about methods to some extent, because awareness of what some of these things are is important.
1: Is there evidence that the way the media talks about suicide is a problem?
0: Yes. Yeah. Like I said, it's not talking about suicide. It's how we talk about it.
1: It's how we talk about it.
0: There's very interesting studies about the way you shape a story and the things you tell in that story, how they have an impact. And you can see a bump in suicide rates after sensationalistic and simplistic coverage of suicide. And you can see a opposing drop in suicide rates after coverage that is complex and nuanced and sophisticated.
1: Do you see that nuance appearing, not even just in journalism, but more broadly in society?
0: I think we're ready for it. I don't know. Here's what I see. We spend a lot of time talking to people who lived through suicidal periods, and the families of people who had killed themselves. And what I'm seeing is that people are ready to have a more sophisticated conversation about this. I think that there are journalists out there doing really good work, but it's rare. Like, you think about suicide as one of the, and sometimes the leading cause of death for young people.
1: And it's not mentioned by name. It's often died suddenly or unexpectedly.
0: Yeah. Like, we do not, like, you think about how we cover car accidents or shootings or any other form of death. We cover the living hell out of it. But this thing that is like killing people at an extraordinary rate is pretty much missing from our coverage. And yeah, there's good reasons to be careful. But like, that seems like an error of omission. There's got to be a better way of talking about this.
1: This is a side note, but Martin Short, the actor Martin Short, his daughter died by suicide recently.
0: Yeah.
1: And he did this interview in which he talked about his wife had died of cancer.
0: Mm-hmm. Yeah.
1: And that he said, there's a connection in some ways that these can be terminal illnesses. They aren't necessarily terminal illnesses, but you need to kind of name it as that mental illness can be a terminal illness. And if you don't talk about it, it lives over here in this dark corner in the world or online or what have you. The way that he spoke about it as openly as he did was trying to bring it out into the light.
0: And that's like the thing, like all of, I know you're supposed to keep removed from the people you talk to when you're coming from, but the families who talk to us, I'm so close. Like, I have a genuine love for these people, because what motivated them to talk about the worst thing that happened to them, the death of their children, the worst thing that happened to them, they gave so much of their time, and you could just see the cost, the emotional cost of them doing this.
1: What do they hope that comes out of
0: that? Martin Short hopes that we talk about this, that no more kids die by this, that it's preventable, right?
1: What does justice look like for them? Because when Kenneth Law, you said that the trial didn't happen, and there were a lot of people who were very upset that he reached a plea deal instead.
0: I mean, speaking of those families, like, I know some of the people I talked to in the UK are furious that the murder charges were dropped. They feel that Kenneth Law is a murderer. I'm curious whether that's going to change at sentencing, I think in the fall. I don't know. But I think from the people I'm talking to, there's a sense of, justice being absent to some extent.
1: And for you in doing this, I mean, not putting the families aside, what do you want us to think about after we listen to this?
0: The thing I want people to think about is that the thoughts and emotions about suicide grow in the dark. They grow in secrecy. They grow in your head. They grow in the well of shame that people have, I think, when they feel that way. And that on the other side of sharing those feelings with other people is a better life. And I'm hoping that people will

0: feel encouraged to take the perceived risk of sharing their feelings about this.
1: The talk.
0: Yeah, talk. Let's talk about it, right? Like that. Like, here's the deal. I've gone through a little period of suicidal thinking, not as horrible as a lot of the people we talk to, but you're not crazy. Huge portions of the population feel these things throughout their lives. You're not crazy and you're not weak. The people I talk to who have lived through suicidal ideation and talk about it, these are strong people. These are people wrestling massive things inside themselves. There's strength, there's bravery, and there's relief in talking about it. And not the other thing too is, if you're not on that side of things, but you know someone's suffering, don't be afraid to talk about it. Asking someone directly, you know, are you feeling suicidal? That's not dangerous. It's awkward because, you know, it's intimate. But we can have these conversations.
1: And you might save their life.
0: Yeah, and you might save their life. Yeah, you might save their life. Mm. Intervention's important, right?
1: Good on you for doing this, and I'm glad you're well.
0: Thanks.
1: And thank you for being here.
0: Thanks, it's a pleasure.
1: Damon Fairless is an investigative journalist and host of the new CBC podcast, Hunting the Suicide Salesman. You can find it wherever you get your podcasts. And if you or someone you know is struggling, you can call or text Canada's Suicide Crisis Helpline. The number is 988. That's all the time we have for The Current Review. My name is Matt Galloway. 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
5: From CBC News, The World This Hour, I'm Neil Herland. We begin in Montreal, where a city is reeling from a deadly shooting Monday that killed a civilian and a police officer. It happened in the Côte des Neiges neighborhood. Quebec Premier Christine Fréchette says she's deeply shocked.
6: On behalf of the government of Quebec and on my own behalf, I would first like to extend my most sincere condolences to the families and loved ones of those who lost their lives.
5: The alleged shooter was also killed during the confrontation with police. The CBC's Sarah Levitt reports.
7: Police received a call just before noon about a shooter in what's known as the Côte des Neiges area. His gun seen poking out of a window of a hotel room, and that hotel room in a high rise shared with condos, businesses on the ground floor. Officers, when they arrived on the scene, they immediately exchanged gunfire with the suspect. The police chief now confirming a male officer was killed, a female officer was injured. One citizen there was killed and another injured. Police say the shooter was also killed and would only confirmed that he was armed with a long-range rifle. Police believe the shooter acted alone. Radio-Canada confirms he left a manifesto sharing violent thoughts against women. He also called for a violent revolution.
5: The CBC's Sarah Levitt in Montreal. And tonight we've confirmed the name of the civilian victim, Michael Mizrahi, who also went by Moshe. And Montreal police identified the officer who was killed Monday as Mohamed Ben Redouane. We've got an update tonight in Saskatchewan involving another shooting. The Mounties say a man has been charged with attempted murder after two officers were shot and wounded outside a home in Melville, Saskatchewan, Sunday night. 55-year-old Marcus Dodge faces 11 charges in total. They include aggravated assault, assault with a weapon, and uttering threats. Two RCMP officers are recovering in hospital. The officers were responding

0: to a report of an assault at a home when they were hit by gunfire. After less than 2 years as British Prime Minister, Keir Starmer is resigning. Pressure to quit had been building on the Labour leader for months, but as Briar Stewart reports, it was a leadership challenge that left Starmer with no choice but to leave.
1: The question my party is asking now is whether I am best placed to lead us into the next general election. I have heard the answer, and I accept that answer with good grace.
2: And just like that, the revolving door of British politics turned once more. In less than a decade, Britain has had six different prime ministers. Starmer is the latest to resign. Before that, there was Rishi Sunak, Liz Truss, Boris Johnson, Theresa May, and David Cameron. And it's almost certain just who will be next in line to lead the Labour Party, Andy Burnham. The former mayor of Manchester won a crucial by-election last week and arrived in London to be sworn in as an MP.
3: So help me God.
2: Because there appears to be no challenger, Burnham could be moving into 10 Downing Street next month. But there's no guarantee how long he will be there. Briar Stewart, CBC News, London.
0: The federal government has unveiled a new strategy to expand nuclear power generation in Canada. Federal Energy Minister Tim Hodgson says the plan will ensure energy sovereignty at home and expand the market for Canadian technology overseas.
4: A plan that will mean new tools, new partnerships, new builds, and most importantly, a new civilian nuclear renaissance for Canada.
0: The nuclear strategy includes a plan to build up to 10 new large-scale reactors over the next 15 years. And finally, Canada's inflation rate rose to 3.2% in May. That's up from 2.8% in April. And that is your World This Hour. For CBC News, I'm Neil Herland.
5: The weather forecast for the Barrie area this evening, cloudy with a slight chance of rain, then clearing overnight, a low 11. For Tuesday, a mix of sun and cloud, windy in the morning, a high 21. For Peterborough and the Kawartha Lakes this evening, a slight chance of showers, then clearing overnight, a low 11 degrees. For Tuesday, sunny with increasing cloudiness in the afternoon, windy, a high 25. And that's the weather.
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This was the number one song from last week. Yes, that is American mega pop star Olivia Rodrigo with her latest number one hit, Drop Dead. My kids can sing every word. Will that shining star be able to stick to our number one spot for a record 4 straight weeks? That would be a record for this year. You will need to stick with me until the end of the show to find out. Over the course of the next hour, you are going to hear 4 debut songs entering your countdown, including new ones from Goldie Boutillier and Begonia. Plus, you will also hear which song is the highest jumper on the chart and which song received the most online votes this past week, as well as charting songs from Alison Russell, Broken Social Scene, Gorillaz, and more. And here is how your top 20 works. We keep track of Canadian streaming numbers and radio spins every week, and we count up all of your votes that come in to CBC Music.

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That helps us figure out the order of the songs that you are about to hear. And all of this music can be heard on Mornings Drive and After Dark on CBC Music. So let's get this week's countdown started with a very interesting Latin Quebecois folk artist who bridges contemporary sounds with decades of tradition. And she is from the Gaspé Peninsula at the mouth of the St. Lawrence River in Quebec. This song is about celebrating music's ability to bridge cultures. This is Luan La Robina with Voz de Mi Vida, starting off this week's CBC Music Top 20 at number 20.

Whoa, channeling some Leslie Gore there through an 80s filter. That is our second debut this week. It comes courtesy of Cape Breton Island's own Goldie Boutillier, who emerged as the big winner at the 2026 East Coast Music Awards a few weeks ago, which was held in her hometown of Sydney, Nova Scotia. Goldie picking up the hardware for Album Breakthrough Artist and Rock Alt Album of the Year with her family watching. That is Goldie Boutillier's new track, Party. It streamers into your countdown at number 19. And if you want to help out either of those songs by Goldie Boutillier or Luann Laborina climb up this chart, you can do so by voting for them now at cbcmusic.ca/top20vote. And that is where you can check out all the songs that are hoping to break into the chart this summer as well. There's some new ones waiting to get on here by Tennille Towns and Vince Staples, to name a few. But right now, it's our third debut this week. It comes courtesy of Begonia, who just landed on the 2026 Polaris Music Prize long list. This single is from that record, and it is seasonally appropriate. It's called Hotter Than the Sun. It enters your countdown with the most listener votes at number 18. Everything is coming up.

0: British hitmaker Charlie XCX. That was the new single called SS26, which stands for Spring Summer 2026. How absolutely perfectly timed as we transition from spring to summer here in the Northern Hemisphere. SX26 by Charlie XCX enters your countdown at a beaming number 17. I'm Grant Lawrence. This is the CBC MT20, which stands for the CBC Music Top 20. And no matter what the season, we always have 20 songs per chart and never enough time to play them all in full. So here is a quick SS26 spring into summer blast through the songs coming in at 16 to 14.
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1: 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Counting down the 20 hottest tracks of the week.
0: Still to come, number one. So the big question this week is, will the baby doll dress loving Olivia Rodrigo and her stratospheric hit Drop Dead be able to continue her deadly grip on number one on this chart?

official new home run anthem for Canada's Boys of Summer, the Toronto Blue Jays, and this dirgy guitar rocker swings up four spots to slide into number 13 right here on your CBC Music Top 20.

nice. Loving the vocals from Hannah Georges on that track, with a shout out to Bush Party Punch in the lyrics of that one. That is Broken Social Scene with Only the Good I Keep. It is up two spots to a very good number 12. Broken Social Scene right into the All the Feelings tour now with Stars and Metric. They're in California this weekend. Two new Canadian dates have been announced for Alberta: Sunday, June 28th in Calgary, Monday, June 29th in Edmonton. I'm Grant Lawrence. You're listening to the CBC Music Top 20. Our email address is top20@cbc.ca. And you can use that to ask us anything you want about the show or anything else, like Jason in Winnipeg did, who says, "Hey, Grant, what is your take on the 2026 Polaris Music Prize long list that just got announced?" Yeah, I used to be way more involved with Polaris than I am now, but it is a CBC Music production, so I still pay lots of attention. I mentioned earlier that Winnipeg artist Begonia made the top 40 album long list this year, as have other artists vying for the number one Canadian album of the year based solely on artistic merit. And we have played plenty of them on this show, like Juliana Riolino, Katie Tupper, Toby, The Beaches, and Boy Golden, also from Winnipeg, Jason. But knowing that Polaris likes musical trailblazers, I'd have to say that the front runners are that wild band from Quebec that went crazy viral earlier this year, Tangine de Poitrine. Look for them to at least make the top 10 album shortlist, which will be announced on July 9th. And then the winning Polaris Music Prize album for 2026 will be revealed at our gala at Toronto's Massey Hall on September 22nd. Thank you, Jason. That email again, top20@cbc.ca. Now up next is the latest single from Oakville, Ontario singer Angela Lee. This one is called Tell My Lips. It puckers up a big five spots to smack into number 11 on your CBC Music Top 20. You could tell me.

0: it from the Appalachian Mountains of Tennessee. That is Josiah and the Bonnevilles with that driving new single called Going Gone. This week it's going up. It's our highest jumper on the chart, leaping a going huge six spots up to take number 11. I'm Grant Lawrence, and it is always my instinct, my wish, my uncontrollable urge to play you all 20 songs on this chart in full. But I would be going gone in a hurry if I ever tried that. So in order to reach the top on time, I have to take you through this quick trip through the songs coming in at 9 to 6.
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1: And if you want to hear any of those songs climb even further up this chart, our polls are open now. So you can have your say by voting at cbcmusic.ca/top20vote. Now let's get you into the top five this week with Alison Russell. The Montreal singer's new album drops in July. It's called In the Hour of Chaos. It's a beautiful protest record for the times we find ourselves in. And on this track, Alison has brought in the vocal talents of Joy Ladakun and Julie Williams. It's called No Springtime. This week it cracks your top five at number five on your CBC Music Top 20.

Spots to number four. That is the surging new track from Shub out of Fort Erie, Ontario, with Sebastian Gaskin on vocals there out of Split Lake in northern Manitoba. That was their collab called I Know. And if you're looking for a party on the West Coast, Shub will take to the decks for the FIFA Fan Festival on July 2nd in Vancouver under the new Peony Amphitheater, which is about two blocks away from where both myself and Top 20 producer Marianne and I live. No, we don't live together. That would be very weird, but we are neighbors. And the Fan Fest is right in our hood, and it's wild. I'm Grant Lawrence. This is the CBC Music Top 20. Now let's get into our hotly contested, very tight top three this week with this awesome, sweet, worldly single from Gorillaz featuring sitar player Anushka Shankar, who is, trivia fans, yes, the daughter of sitar legend Ravi Shankar. Orange County by Gorillaz is right here at number three on your CBC Music Top 20. You know.

Oh, nice. That is Orange County by Gorillaz. This week, it's hanging tight to number three. Now up next, oh, it looks like you will indeed have a brand new number one song this week because someone has talked Olivia Rodrigo and her massive hit Drop Dead out of the top spot. But who has pulled off that power move? You will find out in a few minutes. But first, here she is, our former reigning champion for 3 weeks straight. It's Olivia Rodrigo, who has a new interview coming out with Nardwuar. This is Drop Dead at number two. All right.

0: All right, we counted Canadian streaming numbers and radio spins along with all of your votes. And now, taking the top spot this week, it is Talk. The artist from Ottawa is no stranger to crafting a hit, and this new song is all the talk on streaming, your voting, and airwaves across Canada. I'm talking about Time Machine, the latest single from Talk, and for hitting number one on this chart, Talk will receive a gold medallion from SOCAN, the Songwriters Society of Canada, for this feat. 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

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That was your CBC Music Top 20 for the week of June 18th, 2026. And hey, happy retirement to our

0: 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I'm Grant Lawrence. 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
3: Pakistan is set to abolish a luxury goods tax on period products, but one of the women behind that push tells us the real luxury would be seeing pads and tampons declared essential.
4: From CBC News, the World This Hour, I'm Neil Herland. We are learning more details about the police officer and the civilian who died during a shooting in Montreal Monday. The shooter also died during the attack and left behind a manifesto targeting women. Gloria Enriquez reports.
5: A single blue rose lays on the Montreal police insignia on the floor of its headquarters. Quebec's premier and Montreal's mayor, along with other officials, placed it there in memory of Mohamed Lamine.

0: Ben Radwan. Flags are now flying at half-mast in honour of the 34-year-old police officer. Montreal's police chief Fadi Daguerre says he is the first member of the force to die on duty in 24 years.
1: It's a very, very sad day. It's a nightmare. But we have to be solid. We have to be solid for our...
0: Michael Mizrahi was also killed in the shooting. Rabbi Saul Emmanuel, the executive director of the Jewish Community Council of Montreal, calls it a tragedy.
2: A very warm individual, a kind individual, somebody very involved in the community.
0: Gloria Enriquez, CBC News, Montreal.
3: The federal government is weighing a new route for a proposed high-speed rail network linking Toronto to Quebec City. It would include a stop in Kingston, hoping to connect these trains to the existing Via Rail station. Rafi Bujikanian has reaction.
4: I'm a Queens grad, and yes, I would have loved a high-speed option back then.
5: Transport Minister Stephen McKinnon on the government's goal in connecting Kingston to a proposed high-speed rail network.
4: Kingston would become a sort of hub where Via Rail becomes a feeder service for Alto. That adds passengers to both.
5: The route change comes after the government conducted some consultations, McKinnon says. The city of Kingston is backing the idea, but it has opponents. A group of residents protesting the potential expropriation of their land.
6: I've been fighting for the environment, fighting for my farm.
5: Like Sharon Patton, who says she's worried about her children's inheritance disappearing.
6: They're going to lose it.
5: The government says it wants the route to have the smallest possible impact on landowners, but some expropriation may be necessary. Rafi Bujikanian, CBC News, Ottawa.
3: Well, Canadians don't need the Consumer Price Index to tell them the cost of just about everything continues to climb faster than wages. But the latest numbers confirm just how much inflation is squeezing people. Anise Haydari reports.
7: Please begin scanning.
8: The prices Canadians pay are going up faster again. The inflation rate year over year was up in May, 3.2%. Food, especially fruits and vegetables, was a big driver.
7: $5.99.
8: And these shoppers in Winnipeg are noticing.
9: Very unhappy. I can't do anything about it.
10: Prices have gone up and things are not as fresh as they used to be.
8: In particular, the price of tomatoes saw a big jump in May, up more than 45% compared to the year before. Bad weather and fewer crops planted in Mexico over tariff threats are a part of what drove up costs. But overall, vegetables are up 9%.
11: We're starting to see the impact of transportation costs.
8: Mike Von Masso is a food economist at the University of Guelph. While there are many reasons these prices are jumping, the cost to get fresh food to Canadians is always a factor. Anise Haydari, CBC News, Calgary.
12: I will resign as leader of the Labour Party. I've spoken to His Majesty the King this morning to inform him of my decision.
3: British Prime Minister Keir Starmer is resigning. He made the announcement outside 10 Downing Street on Monday morning. His chief rival, Andy Burnham, won a crucial parliamentary by-election on Friday. That clears the way for a direct leadership challenge. Starmer's polling numbers were falling. And that is your World This Hour. For CBC News, I'm Neil Herland.
13: The weather forecast for the Barrie area this evening, cloudy with a slight chance of rain, then clearing overnight, a low 11. For Tuesday, a mix of sun and cloud, windy in the morning, a high 21. For Peterborough and the Kawartha Lakes this evening, a slight chance of showers, then clearing overnight, a low 11 degrees. For Tuesday, sunny with increasing cloudiness in the afternoon, windy, a high 25. And that's the weather.
14: Hello, I'm Neil Kirksall.
15: Good evening, I'm Chris Howden. This is As It Happens, the Midnight Edition. Tonight,
14: a police officer, a civilian, and a suspect are dead after a shooting in Montreal's Côte-des-Neiges neighborhood. A witness tells us what he saw and heard.
15: Unjust because a Canadian banker is in prison in the UAE facing extradition to South Sudan. His wife tells us the charges are retribution for his work fighting corruption.
14: Period piece. I'll speak with a lawyer behind the police.

0: pushed to end Pakistan's period tax. She says it is about time her country started treating pads and tampons as necessities.
1: Straight from the horsest mouth, an Australian town crier demonstrates his record-breaking loudest ever shout and tells us how he did it before losing his voice entirely.
0: Keep calm and carry on. A BC couple signs up for Burnaby's annual wife-carrying competition on a whim and emerges victorious by taking it one schlep at a time.
1: And cockatoo wrongs don't make a right. In Australia, the mischievous birds love getting into garbage bins, but a local men's group may have blown the lid off the problem of keeping the lids on. As it happens, the Monday edition, Radio That salutes the winners of the Talon contest.

0: Côte des Neiges is a busy neighborhood in Montreal. Today, it's overrun by police officers. Three people are dead after a shooting in Côte des Neiges this morning. Police are still investigating, but they have confirmed that the suspect, a police officer, and a civilian were killed. Here's Montreal Police Chief Fadi Daguerre speaking at a press conference earlier today.
1: It's a very, very sad day. It's a nightmare. But we have to be solid. We have to be solid for our lady police officer who survived, and we're all behind her. And that's it.
0: Montreal Police Chief Fadi Daguerre speaking with reporters today. Videos and photos circulating on social media show police officers entering a grocery store in the neighborhood at the time of the shooting. Brandon Benchamal El-Kaim lives on top of the grocery store. We reached him in Montreal.
2: Brandon, when did you realize something was wrong?
3: It started at about 11:20. We heard the first round of gunshots. It was about a dozen of them in sequence. But for context, this community area has a lot of construction going on right now. There's three condo towers being built. And so our first instinct was that it was a sound coming from there. But very shortly after, in the park that is surrounded by the buildings here, parents were ripping their children off the play structures and running. And so we knew at that point something was wrong.
2: And were you sitting inside when you started hearing things and then looked outside?
3: I was inside, heard the noise, and went to look outside.
2: And that's when you saw the parents in the park?
3: Exactly, yeah. And then about 5 minutes after that, the gunshots continued again. It's hard to tell exactly how long that was, but it's what felt like a 10-minute gap in between. And it seems to have coincided with sirens, and so the arrival of police officers.
2: And at that point, are you able to piece together anything of what's happening?
3: Very little. It was honestly thanks to the building group chat, where people who were on different sides of the building were contributing what they saw. Mm-hmm. And so we pieced together that there was something happening near the hotel area of the complex, because it was only about an hour later that we got an official warning from the government on our phone. By that time, we were long, sheltering in place, but it was clear to us that there was something very bad happening.
2: That's interesting. I was going to ask you about the emergency alert that went out. There were reports of an armed threat. That was long after you heard the gunshots.
3: It was long after. It was at least an hour after the scene had unfolded.
2: Mm-hmm. How are you doing now? That all of that would be very rattling, to say the least.
3: It's extremely shocking. They've lifted the order, and so we're allowed to walk around what's not perimetered off. And the community is coming together and talking to the police officers and thanking them. What sticks in my head the most is seeing these four female police officers jumping out of their car before it fully came to a stop, and just running towards the scene. Guns drawn, hiding behind cars, taking cover, and just trying to figure out amongst themselves what to do. And so it's especially with what happened, it's very important for me to highlight that the bravery that we all witnessed today. These were not police officers in SWAT gear. The SWAT team arrived 15 minutes later. These are community police officers. The only protection they had was their bulletproof vest and, sheltering behind a car. And they put everything on the line today. The entire neighborhood, everywhere we looked, police were swarming.

0: different areas and checking, and it was a very wide crime scene.
1: For our listeners who haven't been to Montreal or specifically your neighborhood, can you describe what it's like?
0: It's a new neighborhood. It's up and coming in the last 4 years. It's like a small community within a larger community here. We're right near one of the major highways, but once you enter the enclosure of the community, it's very isolated. There's a lot of greenery. It's a family community. Everybody knows each other. Neighbors are friendly with one another. It's the last thing we would ever imagine would happen here. We're considered midtown, so we're about 20 minutes away from downtown Montreal. This is very much, even though there's businesses here, this is very much a residential area. It's an amazing place to live, and we're all in shock that this happened in our home.
1: Our listeners heard a little bit from the police chief. The police chief also said today, he didn't want people to listen to rumors. He made it clear that Montreal police believe there is no longer a threat in the area. But what are the questions that you still have about what happened?
0: I think we're all asking why and how. This can happen again. This absolutely can't. This is not what happens here. And so we're all really asking that question of why, because we have to make sure that this doesn't happen anymore.
1: The police officer who was killed, the bystander who was killed as well, on the thoughts of many people across the province, not just in Montreal or your neighborhood and across the country, certainly, as they find out more about it. When you were able to step out, when they lifted, the shelter in place order, I mean, are you comfortable being out there now?
0: There's a really heavy police presence still. It's very hard to move around here. There's a sizable amount of the community that is taped off. And so, right now the police are here, and so everybody feels okay. I see a lot of my neighbors outside. But this is definitely going to shake a lot of people and stick with us long after it's out of the headlines.
1: Brendan, I'm glad you're okay, and I appreciate you talking to me tonight. Thank you for this. Please take care.
0: Thank you.
2: We reached Brandon Benchimol El-Kaim in Montreal, and there is an update to this story tonight when it comes to a possible motive. Our colleagues at Radio-Canada are reporting that the shooter distributed a manifesto calling for violence against women. You can visit CBC News for more developments on this story tonight and in the days ahead.

0: Starting next week, women in Pakistan won't have to pay the period tax. All menstrual products and contraceptives sold there will be exempt from their previous 18% sales tax. Until now, Pakistan treated sanitary products as a luxury good, subject to that special tax. Pakistan's finance minister announced the measure as part of the new budget last week. This push to make period products more affordable was spurred by a young lawyer named Manur Omar. Back in September, she and her lawyer, Essin Jahangir Khan, filed what has become a high-profile petition in a Pakistani high court to have period products declared essential. The court is expected to make a decision on her case later this year. We reached Manur Omar in London, England, where she's currently studying.
1: Manur, to hear that this measure is in the budget, to hear Pakistan's finance minister, a man, say period products are, quote, indispensable for women's health, dignity, and full participation in social activities, unquote. What does that all signal to you?
2: I think this is a very landmark moment in history to have these words uttered on the parliament's floor in Pakistan. I don't think they've ever been spoken. I don't think menstruation has ever been spoken about before in Pakistan. And this means the world to me. We, as activists, as lawyers, aim to use their statements made by lawmakers as precedent for future cases of advocacy.
1: Why do you think it's happening now?
2: I think it's happening now because just a little, a few months ago, a little

0: less than a year, my lawyer, Essen, and I filed a petition in the Lahore High Court to deem tax as zero-rated products, meaning zero-rated as in no tax, customs duty, or sales tax. What happened after we filed this petition was, to my utter surprise, it went viral. So what this basically does is it makes the government look quite bad. Mm-hmm. It makes the government look like they don't care about women's health or women's rights. So it led to people showing outrage. People were getting upset. People were shocked and they started commenting. And then also there was an online petition started that got 10,000 signatures. So all together, I think the media attention, the legal petition, online advocacy has led to this change.
1: Your petition is pushing for period products to be exempt from all taxes. You're still waiting to see what might happen on that front. Mm-hmm. But why did you want to take this on in the first place? This has been an issue for a long time, obviously, but what triggered in you this push?
0: I've always been very community and social justice oriented ever since I was a very young girl. Pakistan was hit by awful floods in the early 2000s and also in 2022. And I remember packaging dignity kits with some of my friends, which included pads, underwear, painkillers, soap, and just having a conversation with this lady who would come to my house sometimes to help my mom out with cooking and cleaning. She basically asked my mom and I, she's like, can I please take some pads? And my mom said, yeah, of course. And then I asked her, I said, don't you have these at home? And she said, no, they're so expensive. Mm-hmm. And I remember as a little girl being shocked at hearing that, because in my brain, it's something as basic as toilet paper. Mm-hmm. I thought they just happened to be in everyone's homes. So this conversation, I remember, is still to this date. And then I taught at a high school for a little bit. And even now, when I started my petition, students of mine who are from, I would say, middle class backgrounds have also shared and confided in me, saying that their moms think pads are a waste of money and they should keep reusing dirty pieces of cloth. So it's all of these things together that sort of pushed me.
1: There's the financial piece, as you mentioned, the cultural piece as well. But in terms of how much it costs, I mean, what were people looking at? What kind of expense is it to buy pads there?
0: It's pretty expensive. So on average, the World Bank reports that people live on less than $1 a day in Pakistan. A large chunk of the population. That means if it's less than a dollar a day, we can say $30 for a population of 240 million. $30 is what most of the population per month is perhaps living on. Out of that, it costs $4 monthly for one menstruating person to pay for pads, enough for them to go through one cycle of menstruation. So if you have a $30 income a month, $4 out of that is a huge chunk to give away when you have other things like healthcare, food, rent to pay for.
1: And the UNICEF report in 2025 said about only 1 in 10 girls and women in Pakistan use commercially manufactured period products. You talked about some of the ways our people are compensating or what they're using instead. There can be hygienic issues, health issues there as well, though pads are, you know, the commercially manufactured products certainly aren't perfect either. But it's not just the inconvenience. There are the health concerns. And then education-wise, what can it mean to not have access to proper dignity kits or period products?
0: The same UNICEF report also says 1 in 5 girls drop out of school when they start menstruating. It's not that they just miss classes, they drop out. I just want to highlight that our petition is just making a dent in a much larger problem. Lack of clean bathrooms and sanitation facilities, sexual and reproductive health and awareness, that's another thing that we're pushing for. So until we take these things seriously, like pads, affordability, accessibility, awareness, education, things won't change.
1: Contraceptives, as our listeners heard, are also part of what the minister was speaking about around the budget. Did that leave you hopeful as well, that the conversation is changing, the understanding is changing?
0: That definitely was a very welcome and surprising move for them to remove the tax on contraceptives. I would say it's something that they should have done a very long time ago. In fact, in a country with a population as large as ours, they should be free, if you ask me. But once again, I've said this so many times online as well, that even if you did make pads free and you made contraceptives free, until people know why they should use them or how they can use them, nothing will change.
1: You talked about the support you received. Has there been any backlash since you started your work?
0: The backlash has been very, to my surprise, very, very minimal. There's been, you know, some silly comments on

0: on Instagram and Twitter where people are like, well, then men's underwear should be free as well, or things as such. But in general, nothing too concerning. In fact, I would say men as well, and many people have been quite supportive actually.
1: Did that surprise you?
0: That did surprise me. It surprised me loads because I remember some fellow activists and I were holding a fundraiser bake sale in Sector F6, Islamabad, which is one of the most affluent sectors in the city. And the demographic there is well educated, upper middle class. This lady comes up to our bake sale stall and she says, "Don't you girls have any shame? You're talking, you know, we had a poster up that said menstrual rights, or we're fundraising for, you know, menstruation kits." She said, "Don't you girls have any shame? How are you in public talking about something so private?" And this came from an older woman. So after that experience, to see online older men, older women, young girls, young boys, everybody alike just cheering this petition on was very, very surprising and very gave me a lot of hope.
1: Manur, I'm glad we could speak. Thank you.
0: Thank you for having me.
2: Manur Omer is a human rights lawyer and activist. We reached her in London.

Take a deep breath. Think of a word. Then open your throat and use that breath to utter that word in a fierce and powerful roar. And that is how you break the world record for loudest shout. There's probably some more nuanced technique that goes into it, but in my experience, that's roughly how shouting tends to work. Joe McGrail Beta knows the details. He is an Australian town crier with breathtakingly powerful pipes. So literally breathtaking that he has just been named the Guinness World Record holder for loudest shout by a male individual, which makes Mr. McGrail Beta, also known as Lord Joseph, pretty much the loudest guy on the planet. We reached Joe McGrail Beta in Canberra. And

0: you for, I took my earpiece out a little bit too, just in case. In terms of decibels, what was the record-breaking shout?
1: The record-breaking shout was 122.4 decibels. Now, that is the equivalent to a rock band. So let's say Kiss performing. Their actual performance level won't go over 109 decibels.
0: And so what is the emotion that comes with knowing you beat a rock concert, let alone a Kiss concert?
1: Unbelief. It probably means that I could actually say something like, turn it down a little bit, please.
0: And how did you land on the word now?
1: That was my daughter actually was helping me out on the day of the actual attempt, because the word that was used back in 1994 when this actual record was done was the word quiet. The word quiet wasn't working for me, so my daughter actually looked up a few words and she found out that now was the best word that will get the volume out for you.
0: That's interesting. There's science behind it.
1: The quiet is, I suppose, the word quiet, you've got the I sound, whereas the now, it's an ow sound. So it's actually pushing the sound waves and making that register on the decibel a lot louder, if that makes sense.
0: It does. It does, absolutely. How did you prepare to do this?
1: There's no preparation for it. You've just got to go into the studio. You've just got to do it. I think if I prepared for it, I just wouldn't have had any voice on the day whatsoever. As it turns out, the day after, or even that afternoon, I actually lost my voice for 2 days. And I'd only said the word seven times.
0: Seven attempts, and you lost your voice after that. Well, at that decibel, makes sense.
1: Yeah. It's not easy.
0: You're watching the meter, and when it hits 122.4... I guess you don't scream? What do you do?
1: if you see the video on Guinness World Record site, you see me actually celebrating with a little dance and I'm going, yes.
0: Thank you for reenacting that also. Was this, so did you always have a great voice? A strong voice?
1: No. I was extremely shy at in school. And you probably wouldn't have heard a peep out of me. It wasn't until I left school and I joined the theatre that I started having to be loud. And back in the 80s, there wasn't many theatres that would use microphones, you know, the wireless microphones that you use nowadays. So you would nearly have to fill a room of 1,200 people over an orchestra pit with no microphone. And also over an orchestra as well. So I suppose that's where the training came for, to be loud. So it's quite ironic that I was actually the quietest person in the world to becoming now the loudest person on earth.
0: You're saving it all. You were saving it all up for this historic moment. You are a member of what's known as the Ancient and Honourable Guild of Australian Town Criers. Why did you want to take on that role?
1: It was 2017 and we had a town crier here in Canberra, although I didn't know we did, and he was retiring. So I got a phone call from someone to say, hey, there's a shout out for people to audition for the town crier.
0: All right.
1: And I went, okay, I'll apply for that. So apparently there was myself and one other person that were that went for the role, and I got it, and he didn't. So there's someone out there that I don't know who's a little bit cheesed off with me.
0: They haven't let you know, so that's good. Maybe they think you're doing a great job. What kind? Yeah, I mean, how often do you say hear ye," or is that a myth?
1: We don't say hear ye, hear ye. That's
0: it's important.
1: Would you believe that is a an Americanism? It's actually oyez, oyez, which is French, I believe, for stand and listen.
0: That's how you begin. What are some of the most memorable announcements you've made?
1: Oh, gee, that's a great one. doing car

0: car shows. That's really interesting.
1: What kinds of things do you say at a car show?
0: I just, let's have a rev off.
1: It's kind of an interesting juxtaposition, cars and a town crier.
0: I know, especially when they're really loud. So yeah.
1: Is there a whole outfit, uniform?
0: Yes, I don't go for the traditional 1840s military type of look from England. Hmm. I either use a kilt, so I get into a full kilt outfit, or my newer costume is the man from Snowy River. So that's more, I suppose you would call that a horseman, particularly for Australia. Yeah.
1: Well, Joe, it's been a pleasure speaking with you. Congratulations.
0: Thank you so much.
2: Joe McGrail Baitup is the Guinness World Record holder for loudest shout by a male individual. He's in Canberra, Australia.

The ABC Australia headline says it all. Marauding cockatoos thwarted by bin lid invented by men's shed. That pretty much sums it up. Nice try, birds, but it was caca too little, caca too late. Now here's Spirit with Fresh Garbage. Yeah! What? Who's calling in the... Hello? Oh, hi, boss. Look, I'm sorry I ate your lunch. It was an accident. Yes, I did do it every day last week, too. It was a series of accidents. What? Oh, you're calling about the cockatoos. You think people might want more information than just that headline. Okay, well, I could explain it more if you think that you do think. Okay, bye. Can we stop the music? Okay, marauding cockatoos thwarted by bin lid invented by men's shed. Marauding cockatoos, we're all clear on that, right? Sulfur-crested cockatoos in the town of Lorne, Australia, who are jerks. And they have been thwarted by a bin lid invented by a men's shed. Great work. Now here's Spirit with... Okay, sorry, fine, more explanation. So... In the town of Lorne, Australia, the cockatoos had figured out how to lift the lids of the garbage bins and just throw garbage everywhere, seemingly for fun. So the local men's shed turned their ingenuity to the problem. A men's shed being an Australian phenomenon in which a group of men meet regularly to talk and learn new skills and just connect with each other. Members of the Lorne and District men's shed estimate that they spent hundreds of hours building, testing, and retesting a way to keep the cockies, that's what they call cockatoos in Australia, out of the garbage. And they've got it. It's a sort of apron that attaches to the lid. It wraps all the way around the bin, and the cockies can't lift it while they're on it. And now the local council has invested $50,000 Australian to buy and install 500 anti-cocky lids across Lorne, Australia. So, marauding cockatoos thwarted by bin lid invented by men's shed. And the men's shed haven't just gotten cocky. They got all the cockies. Now here's Spirit with Fresh Garbage.

0: often when couples are separated, they rely on phone calls to keep in touch. When Virginia Chitango O'Grady hears from her husband, Ryan, it sounds like this.
1: Dear family and friends, I'm reading this letter to you from the Al-Aweer prison in the desert outside of Dubai as I await extradition to South Sudan for a sham trial set up by some cartels in that country in retribution for my work in their nation.
0: As you heard, Mr. O'Grady is being held in prison in the United Arab Emirates. The Canadian banker is charged with breach of trust, charges he and his family say are in retaliation for his work in South Sudan, trying to root out corruption in the financial sector. He has been in jail for the past 7 months. During that time, they've had a number of phone calls, and in them, Ms. Chitango O'Grady says her husband has described harsh conditions in prison, including barriers to medical care and consular access. This weekend, she left Dubai for Toronto, and that's where we reached her.
2: Virginia, how does it feel to be in Toronto, so far away from your husband when you know he's still behind bars?
3: It feels good to be here. I feel a bit safe, my daughter and I, but at the same time, it's mixed emotions leaving Ryan behind and leaving him in the circumstances that he is.
2: And your daughter, I mean, it was Father's Day yesterday. How's she handling everything?
3: It was a very emotional time for us. We coordinated a call from the detention, the jail where he's at, to be able to just say a quick Father's Day. But yeah, it's been really hard.
2: You know, our listeners heard a recording you made of Ryan reading a letter over the phone, you know, so more people could hear about his circumstances and his worries. You were able to see him briefly before you left. What happened?
3: I got a phone call. Ryan and I think that was a miracle because we were not allowed to visit. But for the first time in over 200 days, they allowed me to visit him, walking in and seeing how much weight he has lost, seeing him frail and pale and weak, was extremely emotional for me. I have not been able to get that image off my head, and I'm filled with a lot of worry. I'm scared of what the next phone call will be like, considering the fact that previously I received a phone call from one of his inmates telling me that he had collapsed and he was unconscious for a couple of seconds until he was rushed to the emergency. So there's that fear.
2: This was another inmate who knows your husband and knows to call you. So that's remarkable as well. When was that?
3: That was late March. This was 6 weeks of him having requested for medical attention. Mm. It took him collapsing for him to be finally attended to by a doctor.
2: If we go back to how all of this ordeal began for you and your family, your husband was the head of a bank in South Sudan. Our listeners already heard that he was part of an effort to root out concerns about corruption within that bank. What made you both decide that you needed to get out of South Sudan?
3: We felt that it would be safe to be in Dubai. At the same time, my husband was going through a transition with the bank itself. They were setting up a subsidiary in Dubai as well. So it felt safe to be in Dubai at the time.
2: You shared another voice memo with our producer, and in it, your husband says he believes a director of the bank bribed officials in South Sudan to issue an arrest warrant via Interpol. Eventually, he was arrested in the UAE. There was an investigation and a hearing. What was that hearing like? What kind of evidence was presented to make a case against him?
3: There's never been any evidence presented. He was asked three questions during that hearing. He was asked to confirm his full names. He was asked to confirm that he worked in South Sudan as a bank CEO, and he was asked about the charges that were laid against him. Other than that, no evidence was presented.
2: And what kind of consular access, consular officials, what kind of access have they had to Ryan?
3: I mean, the last time they had seen him before we had to, you know, constantly push was on the 2nd of April, and they were not given access until Thursday was when they were finally given access to visit Ryan.
2: This is just this past week before you left.

0: Yeah.
1: Yes.
0: Have they told you anything about what has happened since that meeting?
1: No, they haven't given me any direction. So as we stand today, I don't know where Ryan's going. I don't know what's going to happen to him. I don't know if he's been sent to South Sudan or he's coming home. I have zero idea what's going on.
0: I'm so sorry, Virginia. You've been generous to share another voice recording with us. It's from earlier this month, where your husband talks about how he's holding up.
2: Between the feeling of isolation, there's a fair amount of, I guess, despair. At this point, I'm resigned to the stark reality that never again will I see my wife and daughter, that I will, at a minimum, survive this ordeal in South Sudan, but be very damaged because of it. And I'm having to accept the very real possibility of losing my life.
0: You know, to hear him say that he's resigned to that, what does that mean for you?
1: I mean, it's been really painful. I cannot describe the feeling of it. Hearing those words and seeing him a few days ago, it's like literally seeing Ryan slowly dying. Sorry to say this, but I can't sleep. I just don't know.
0: What were you able to say to him the last time you saw him? To try to reassure him?
1: Yes, I did. I did reassure him. I did tell him that we will do our best to ensure that he has a fair trial, or at least have the right due process. Whatever allegations were made against him, he deserves to be heard. And I assured him that I'll do my best to try and find help.
0: What would you say to Canadian officials who might be listening?
1: Ryan will not survive in South Sudan. There is no justice system, there's no due process. And allowing Ryan to go to South Sudan is literally a death sentence. Ryan is innocent. He needs to be brought back home. And if there's any trial that he has to go through, it has to happen in a safe environment and not South Sudan.
0: Virginia, I know this wasn't easy. I very much appreciate your time, and I hope you get answers soon. Thank you for this.
1: Thank you.
3: Virginia Chitango O'Grady is the wife of Ryan O'Grady, a Canadian citizen currently being held in the United Arab Emirates. We reached her in Toronto. We contacted Global Affairs Canada about the case. A spokesperson told us they were aware that a Canadian citizen was arrested in the UAE and said officials are providing consular assistance and are in contact with local authorities to gather more information. They also said that due to privacy concerns, the government cannot comment publicly on consular services provided to specific individuals, foreign legal proceedings, or matters before the courts.

0: This morning, while Keir Starmer stood in front of 10 Downing Street listing off his accomplishments as Prime Minister, he was drowned out at times by Beethoven's Ode to Joy blasting nearby, which is perhaps an apt metaphor for how many in the United Kingdom are feeling at the moment. For the record, here is Prime Minister Starmer's resignation speech.
1: Our reputation in the world restored, with Britain once again standing up for decency, respect, and the rule of law, securing trade deals, standing with Ukraine, standing up for our values, and rebuilding our relationship with our allies in Europe. Change promised by a Labour government, change fought for by a Labour government, change delivered by a Labour government.

0: But I know the question being asked now is not who was best placed to change the Labour Party to take us into power and to begin the vital work of improving lives for millions of people. Those questions have been answered. The question my party is asking now is whether I am best placed to lead us into the next general election. I have heard the answer of my parliamentary party to that question, and I accept that answer with good grace. Every decision I've taken has been about putting the country I love first. That is why I will resign as leader of the Labour Party. I have spoken to His Majesty the King this morning to inform him of my decision. I will ask the National Executive Committee of the Labour Party to set out a timetable with nominations opening on the 9th of July and completed by the summer recess. In the case of a contest, this will ensure a new leader is in place before Parliament returns in September. I will remain in post as Prime Minister until the contest is complete, and I will do everything I can to ensure an orderly handover of power.
1: Keir Starmer announcing his resignation as UK Prime Minister.

0: If you're a regular listener to As It Happens, you know we like to stay up to date on the world of sports. Mostly one sport, wife carrying. So here is today's sportscast. Wife carrying, for the uninitiated, is a competition. It involves a team made up of two people. One, referred to as the husband, must carry the other, the quote-unquote wife, through a short race course, peppered with obstacles. Now, wife is a broad term. Team members don't necessarily need to be a man and a woman, let alone married. And typically, the only stipulation is that they must be over the age of 18. In March, after the UK's wife-carrying competition, we reached Finnish winners Teemu Tuvinen and Jaatta Leinonen.
1: I was so nervous. I afraid Teemu was gonna fall because it was slippery. Mm-hmm. So I just hold tight on my legs and hope for the best.
2: What would you tell people who, well, there's two groups who are listening, I think. One group is going to say, I'm never doing that. That's crazy. What would you say to them?
3: Maybe just try, and if you're not your thing, then it's okay. But
1: but it's crazy. Yeah, it's crazy.
3: It's very fun and crazy.
0: Teemu Tuvinen and Jaatta Leinonen speaking to Neil in March after they won the wife-carrying competition in the UK. After that interview aired, we got a couple of messages from listeners in British Columbia informing us that if we want to keep up with all the latest wife-carrying results, we don't have to look so far afield. Turns out the annual Scandinavian Midsummer Festival in Burnaby, BC hosts a regular wife-carrying race. This year's event took place yesterday, and Ben Eng and Charlize Galang took home the title. We reached Mr. Eng in Langley, B.C., and Ms. Galang in Richmond, B.C.
2: Charlize, Ben, congratulations to you both for this huge honor.
4: Thank you so much.
5: Thank you.
2: Charlize, have you recovered yet?
5: Honestly, I've got a really sore neck this morning.
2: Worth it, though?
5: Definitely worth it, yes.
2: Ben, for you, have you recovered?
4: Yeah, luckily for me, I think she took most of the brunt of the fall, so I was okay.
2: Okay, I want to ask more about that in a moment, but let's talk about the celebration first. You won a trophy as well. The prize is Charlize's weight in ale. Have you celebrated yet? Have you cracked that open?
4: I definitely had a few last night, yeah. Should be some good fuel for the rest of the summer, though. not a big rush.
2: How many cases of beer are we talking about?
4: It was 4 cases, okay. So 4 24 packs. Yeah.
2: And is how does the trophy feel in your hands, Charlize?
5: It's really great. It's so cute. I think they did a great job making that little trophy, and it's great to have something to remember.
2: What does it look like?
5: The awesome experience. Oh, it's just like a Barbie and a Ken doll, but like. Spray painted in gold, and the Barbie's on the back.

0: Ken, yeah.
1: An actual Barbie and Ken doll.
0: Yeah.
1: And so it was your idea, Charlize, to do this. Why did you want to?
0: I saw this post on TikTok about things happening in Vancouver, and I've always heard of a midsummer festival happening out in like Sweden and stuff, and I thought it was really cool that they were having one in Vancouver, so I thought we would go and check it out. And as I checked out their website, I saw the wife carrying contest, and that's the first time I've ever heard of it actually, and I thought it would be fun for me and Ben to enter.
1: And did it take a lot of convincing, Ben, or were you in right away?
2: Oh no, I was fully on board as soon as I heard it.
1: And so you did the course twice yesterday. There was the preliminary race and then again in the finals. Ben, was there a point in the day you thought maybe we have a shot at winning this?
2: Yeah, I mean, you know what? I to be completely honest, I walked in there pretty confident. I had a pretty light girlfriend, and I'd like to think of myself as decently athletic, so I thought we had a good shot.
1: And what about for you, Charlize?
0: I was quite nervous. After when we walked in, we saw a couple people like with helmets, and I was like, "Oh God, we look like tiny little kids." I'm not sure if we'd be able to beat them, but I guess tiny's fast, so.
1: And you mentioned a fall, Ben. What happened?
2: Yeah, it was on the first run, the preliminary run, on my second time over the log on the way back. I lost my footing on the landing and just started leaning forward and could not stop. So I had a full crash there right at the finish line.
1: And you, as we heard, Charlize bore the brunt of that.
2: Yeah, I think so.
1: How did you regroup after that for the actual race?
2: She was the first one up after that fall. She pulled me up after that, so she was fully good. But yeah, for that second race, I thought I'd take it a little slower on the way back.
1: Okay, yeah, live and learn. Live and learn. We've talked, in the different conversations we've had on the show about the different techniques for carrying your partner in this race. What did you decide on in the end? Which move was the best for you guys?
0: I
2: Well,
0: think we chose the fireman one. I think that's what it's called.
1: Yeah. And what is
0: Right,
1: that?
0: Ben?
1: What's that position?
2: Yeah, basically, she's just kind of slung over both my shoulders, like kind of horizontally.
1: Okay. We heard from Teemu and Jaatte. They were pretty set on the Estonian hold, where her legs are around his neck and then her head hangs down. Did you experiment with the other techniques in your preparation for this?
2: We did try that
0: Yeah, we
2: one,
1: did.
2: yeah. Maybe because we're a little shorter, it wasn't quite as practical. Because when she's kind of hanging down on my back, like it might impede my leg movement a little bit. So we just decided to go completely on the shoulders.
1: Are you both hooked now? Is this something you're going to try to defend this title, travel around the world? What happens
2: Oh,
1: next?
2: definitely. Yeah,
0: Oh,
2: we'll definitely be
0: definitely
2: back next
0: defend.
2: year.
1: Yeah.
2: Yeah.
0: Yeah. Even at the one we were just at, there was a couple people from Seattle or and Portland just to do that race. So that was really cool to see too.
1: So the fall did not deter you, clearly, and the aches that you have today. If I remember correctly, Teemu and Jaatte were not married. You're not married either, so you don't have to be actual husband and wife to do these competitions. But do you think this? I'll ask both of you, and Charlize, you can go first. Does this strain a relationship or strengthen it?
0: I think it definitely strengthens it for sure.
2: I would agree. Yeah, I think we came out of it pretty together. Yeah, I think it was great.
1: Well, congratulations again to you both. Charlize, Ben, I appreciate this. Thank you.
2: Of
0: Thank
2: course,
0: you
2: thank
0: so
2: you.
0: much for having us.
3: We reached Ben Eng in Langley, BC, and Charlize Galang in Richmond, BC.

0: play hockey on a frozen creek. He dreamed of one day playing goal in the NHL. And of course, he made that improbable dream come true. He was in net for the most wins of any goalie in Montreal Canadiens history, 361 in all. In 2015, he won the Hart Trophy for league MVP, the Vezina Trophy for best goaltender, and the Lindsay Award for outstanding player, chosen by the players themselves. And today, he was officially named an inductee into the Hockey Hall of Fame. In 2007, Carey Price spoke to As It Happens from the Team Canada locker room in Leksand, Sweden, where the team had just won the Junior World Hockey Championship after defeating Russia 4-2.
1: We all charged the net and all wound up in the net, so, I mean, I'm just so happy right now, and I'm happy for everybody on the team.
2: Now, Carey, you were really a born goalie, weren't you? I mean, your father was a goalkeeper. He named you after a goalkeeper. Is this feeling like destiny has finally come for you here?
1: Yeah. I mean, my dad was a goalie, so growing up, he always had those little tips for me. He's always been there because he's been through everything that I've gone through.
2: Now, I understand that for the small community you grew up in, at one point your father actually bought a plane to take you to midget games.
1: Yeah, actually, I was listening to this very show in the airplane and driving in the car for 3.5 hours there and back every day. So, yeah, I can't thank him enough for everything he did.
2: So you actually listened to As It Happens while you were driving around?
1: Yeah, I remember the music. it just seems like yesterday that I was 9 years old sitting in a car in a Ford Ranger. I mean, I can't thank everybody by name right now, but I would if I could. I'd just like to thank everybody for helping me throughout my years, all my teachers, all my coaches, and all my friends that have supported me through all this.
2: What's your message for other young kids who can only dream of what you've done today?
1: Just work hard. I mean, it can happen to anybody. I mean, I'm from a town of about 2,000 people out in the middle of nowhere. So if you work hard at it, anything can happen.
0: From our archives, that was Carey Price in 2007. Today it was announced that Mr. Price will be inducted into the Hockey Hall of Fame.

Don't be discouraged from the improbable. Those were Carey Price's words of encouragement to Indigenous youth in 2015. He learned to skate in Anaheim Lake, population 2,000. With no rink for miles, his father taught

0: The singer Ron Hynes was considered one of Newfoundland and Labrador's greatest storytellers, and that's saying something. More than a decade after his death, an exhibit to commemorate Mr. Hynes is in the works at the Rooms in St. John's. Visitors will be able to see his first guitar, his iconic Newfoundland pin, and old lyric sheets. There will also be a private listening booth where the public can hear previously unreleased songs. Joel Thomas Hynes is Ron Hynes' nephew, and he's on the hunt for his uncle's famous leather jacket, which has been missing for a decade, to include in the exhibit.
1: Oh, when I was in the race, everything was...
2: Well, my grandfather bought it in Montreal in the 50s, and it's a classic biker-style leather jacket with a red liner. These days, by now, I mean, it's 75 years old. I remember the leather underneath the collar and all that is worn right down to the hide, right? And a couple of zippers. It's torn in places and all that. It looks like an old beater, but it's been around for so long. Ron wore it. My grandfather wore it whenever my grandmother let him wear it, which wasn't very often.
3: Let him?
2: Yeah, whenever she let him, yeah. He used to keep it up in the... I remember he used to keep it up in the shed up top of the meadow. He'd go up there and put it on in the evenings where she couldn't see him. He gave it to Ron in the probably early 2000s. And I remember Ron having a kind of a strange relationship with this jacket. I think it was his father's jacket, and he wanted it, and he didn't want it. And he'd been after my grandfather to give it to him for a long time. Grandfather wouldn't give it to him, and finally he gave it to him. And then Ron wouldn't wear it for a while, and then he started wearing it. And then he started traveling with it, so it was a good travel jacket. And he'd sort of wear it when he was at a gig downtown and he wanted to rock out or something. And he gave me the jacket. And I wore it for a while. Sometime around 2015, when Ron passed, the jacket vanished. The jacket is a family heirloom, plain and simple. And it was very special to all of us, everybody who wore it, my grandfather included. To me, it's...

0: the most iconic piece of his wardrobe, probably because of the journey of the jacket, right?
1: That was Ron Hynes' nephew, Joel Thomas Hynes, talking to Chrissy Holmes, host of On the Go. And here is Ron Hynes with Man of a Thousand Songs.

0: We're now at the end of As It Happens, the Midnight Edition. Coming up next on CBC Radio 1, the news.
1: As It Happens, the Midnight Edition will be back again for you tomorrow. I'm Neil Kirksall. Thanks for listening.
0: And I'm Chris Howden. 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

0: Imagine you've been charged with a crime, and the only witness pointing the finger at you isn't even human.
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4: From CBC News, The World This Hour, I'm Neil Herland. We begin in Montreal, where a city is reeling from a deadly shooting Monday that killed a civilian and a police officer. It happened in the Côte des Neiges neighborhood. Quebec Premier Christine Fréchette says she's deeply shocked.
5: On behalf of the government of Quebec and on my own behalf, I would first like to extend my most sincere condolences to the families and loved ones of those who lost their lives.
4: The alleged shooter was also killed during the confrontation with police, the CBC's Sarah Levitt reports.
6: Police received a call just before noon about a shooter in what's known as the Côte des Neiges area. His gun seen poking out of a window of a hotel room, and that hotel room in a high rise shared with condos, businesses on the ground floor. Officers, when they arrived on the scene, they immediately exchanged gunfire with the suspect. The police chief now confirming a male officer was killed, a female officer was injured. One citizen there was killed and another injured. Police say the shooter was also killed and would only confirmed that he was armed with a long-range rifle. Police believe the shooter acted alone. Radio-Canada confirms he left a manifesto sharing violent thoughts against women. He also called for a violent revolution.
4: The CBC's Sarah Levitt in Montreal. And tonight we've confirmed the name of the civilian victim, Michael Mizrahi, who also went by Moshe. And Montreal police identified the officer who was killed Monday as Mohamed Ben Redouan. We've got an update tonight in Saskatchewan involving another shooting. The Mounties say a man has been charged with attempted murder after two officers were shot and wounded outside a home in Melville, Saskatchewan, Sunday night. 55-year-old Marcus Dodge faces 11 charges in total. They include aggravated assault, assault with a weapon, and uttering threats. Two RCMP officers are recovering in hospital. The officers were responding to a report of an assault at a home when they were hit by gunfire. After less than 2 years as British Prime Minister, Keir Starmer is resigning. Pressure to quit had been building on the Labour leader for months, but as Breyer Stewart reports, it was a leadership challenge that left Starmer with no choice but to leave.
7: The question my party is asking now is whether I am best placed to lead us into the next general election. I have heard the answer, and I accept that answer with good grace.
8: And just like that, the revolving door of British politics turned once more. In less than a decade, Britain has had six different prime ministers. Starmer is the latest to resign. Before that, there was Rishi Sunak, Liz Truss, Boris Johnson, Theresa May, and David Cameron. And it's almost certain just who will be next in line to lead the Labour Party, Andy Burnham.

0: The former mayor of Manchester won a crucial by-election last week and arrived in London to be sworn in as an MP.
1: So help me God.
0: Because there appears to be no challenger, Burnham could be moving into 10 Downing Street next month. But there's no guarantee how long he will be there. Briar Stewart, CBC News, London.
2: The federal government has unveiled a new strategy to expand nuclear power generation in Canada. Federal Energy Minister Tim Hodgson says the plan will ensure energy sovereignty at home and expand the market for Canadian technology overseas.
3: A plan that will mean new tools, new partnerships, new builds, and most importantly, a new civilian nuclear renaissance for Canada.
2: The nuclear strategy includes a plan to build up to 10 new large-scale reactors over the next 15 years. And finally, Canada's inflation rose to 3.2% in May. That's up from 2.8% in April. Stats Canada says gas prices are to blame. And that is your World This Hour. I'm Neil Herland.
4: Hi, I'm Saroja Coelho. 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And now, from the Public Radio Exchange, we bring you The World, a news magazine program featuring stories and music from around the globe.
5: Keir Starmer has announced plans to resign as UK Prime Minister. As of today, he has a new claim to fame.
6: The shortest serving Labour Prime Minister in history. It really is brutal and extraordinary.
5: I'm Marco Werman.
7: And I'm Carolyn Beeler. Today, how Starmer crashed so hard in just 2 years. Also on the show, at the polls in Colombia, the far right just barely takes over the presidency. What that means for the country going forward.
5: We'll also hear what's keeping young couples in Thailand from having more than one kid or any at all.
8: Either climate change or geopolitics, everything is messed up.
7: Plus, catch up on the weekend's most exciting World Cup moments.
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7: I'm Carolyn Beeler.
5: And I'm Marco Werman. Thank you for joining us this Monday. Listen, 2 years since taking office, the UK's Prime Minister, Keir Starmer, is stepping down. He announced his decision standing in front of 10 Downing Street this morning.
9: Every decision I've taken has been about putting the country I love first. That is why I will resign as leader of the Labour Party.
7: His resignation sees Britain heading for its seventh prime minister in just 10 years, and attention is already turning to the man likely to become the next occupant of number 10. The World's Europe correspondent Orla Berry joined us with the latest. I asked her what went so wrong so quickly with Starmer after he led his Labour Party to a landslide election win just 2 years ago.
10: Once you lose the support of your own party MPs in Britain, it's very difficult to stay on as Prime Minister. Boris Johnson gave this quote the morning he resigned, very reluctantly and bitterly outside 10 Downing Street at the time. And he said, as we've seen at Westminster, the herd instinct is powerful. And when the herd moves, it moves. Mm. Now, Keir Starmer this morning was much more gracious than Johnson in his resignation speech. But the reality was many in his party have lost faith in him.
7: And why? Why did they lose faith?
10: He made some big mistakes early on. You know, there were issues like cuts to the winter fuel allowance, for example. This meant that around 10 million pensioners in the UK would suddenly lose access to their allowance. And that caused a furious public backlash at the time. And the government was forced into a U-turn on it. There were other U-turns after that that made people question what his vision for government really was. There was a number of scandals. The most damaging was the appointment of Peter Mandelson as UK ambassador to the US, despite Mandelson's long friendship with Jeffrey Epstein. Now, Starmer said at the time he wasn't fully aware of the extent of that friendship, but that went down very badly amongst his party members and indeed the general public. And then most recently, there were the local election results. Labour took a hammering. Hundreds of local Labour councillors lost their seats. And that sort of drumbeat of people calling for him to go just got louder and louder. Mm. And up until, you know, a few months ago, when we were talking about Keir Starmer being in trouble, there was always the line that I was saying to you, well, there's nobody else quite waiting in the wings right now. And mm-hmm. that was what saved him. But now there is someone waiting in the wings, and that's what's

0: changed in the last few weeks.
1: There is also this kind of idea about Starmer that he lacks a certain personal touch with people. Did that also play into his downfall?
0: Yeah, I mean, I think that's actually a very significant factor, because even those who worked quite closely with him were saying today they never really completely knew him. He's always seen as this sort of sensible, pragmatic leader, which, to be fair, after the years of Boris Johnson and then the quick turnaround between Rishi Sunak and Liz Truss, that was sort of appealing to the British public. But he lacked the charisma that you saw with the likes of Tony Blair or even Boris Johnson. He wasn't a politician in the way we're used to seeing Westminster lawmakers being. You know, he entered politics in his early 50s. Up to that, he was a human rights lawyer. His nickname among some of the Labour Party is Mr. Rules. He's very procedural and very methodical, and seen as very dedicated to his job and also to his family. And that's where you saw the emotional side of Keir Starmer coming out today.
2: And when I leave the biggest job in the country, I shall spend more time on the most important job, being the best husband I can to my fantastic wife, Vic, who has been a rock by my side through good times and bad, and being the best dad I can to my beautiful children, who are my pride and my joy.
1: Choking up there a little bit, it sounds like. So, Orla, you mentioned somebody is in the wings waiting to be the next prime minister. What is the timeline for there being a new one?
0: Right now, it depends on whether there will be a leadership contest or not. And today, it seems very possible that there won't be, because Andy Burnham, the man who has been waiting in the wings, who's the former mayor of Greater Manchester, has said that he's interested in running for party leader. He's a very popular figure within the party. Up to this and up until today, frankly, the former health secretary, Wes Streeting, had expressed interest in running for leadership. But today, he said that he wouldn't challenge Andy Burnham for the leadership. If that happens and Andy Burnham is essentially appointed as the new leader, Keir Starmer will leave Downing Street in mid-July. If there is a leadership contest, then Keir Starmer is likely to stay in office until mid-September.
1: Tell me more about him, Andy Burnham.
0: In many ways, he's quite the polar opposite to Keir Starmer. He's a northerner. He was born in Liverpool. Starmer is from the south of England. He has Irish heritage. His wife is Dutch. He's been in politics for well over two decades. He was elected as an MP over 25 years ago. He has served in previous Labour governments under Tony Blair and Gordon Brown. He ran for the leadership before, in fact, twice before, but failed. And then he stepped away from Westminster politics and he ran for mayor of Manchester. And he has served there for 9 years until stepping down last week. I talked to Tom Cagle about him this afternoon. Cagle is a senior politics lecturer at Nottingham Trent University. And he was saying, from a Manchester perspective, he was certainly seen as a very successful mayor.
3: I think he has a track record in Manchester in terms of transport, in terms of tackling homelessness as well. I think he also, from a communication standpoint, has an ability to talk like a normal person. And I think that's something that has attracted many voters to Nigel Farage, that he's quite plain spoken. I think that's true of Andy Burnham as well.
0: And he's quite an upbeat sort of chap. He's charismatic, he's optimistic. Someone was saying to me this morning, he seems to really enjoy politics, which maybe you didn't quite get that sense of it from Keir Starmer. But Tom Cagle was also saying what he doesn't have, what Burnham doesn't have, is foreign policy experience. We don't know what his foreign policy might be, nor do we know what his programme for government is. Normally, when you have these leadership races in the UK, the candidates have to lay this out, right? But with Andy Burnham, all of that is pretty unclear right now.
1: So whoever ends up being next prime minister, I cannot imagine that their job will be easy during such an unsteady period in British politics. What are the major challenges that they will face?
0: First is the economy, economic growth. The British economy has been sluggish for several years now. Some people say it's Brexit. Others blame the pandemic, the impact of wars, Russia's attack in Ukraine or the Iran war. And the pressure on public services has continued to grow. So the new prime minister will have to deal with that. They'll have to deal with the cost of living crisis. People are dealing with high rents, high energy bills. From a political perspective, they will have to deal with the continued rise of Reform, Nigel Farage's populist right-wing party that's topping so many polls right now. And they'll have to be seen to bring a very divided Labour Party together.

0: And then, as I said, you have the foreign policy issue. Tomorrow marks the 10th anniversary of the Brexit vote. Britain has churned through 6 prime ministers in that time, heading into the 7th. Yeah. And 10 years on, the next prime minister will still have to deal with the impact of that decision and rebuilding relations with the EU and trying to maintain that rocky special relationship with the US.
1: The World's Orla Berry, thank you very much.
0: Thank you, Carolyn.
2: In Colombia, another political earthquake with a very close presidential runoff election on Sunday. The far-right candidate, a millionaire lawyer backed by President Trump, is Abelardo de la Espriella. He won the election by 1%. That's according to a preliminary count released Sunday by Colombian authorities. De la Espriella has been celebrating his win, but his left-wing opponent says he will not concede defeat until after a recount. From Bogota, reporter Manuel Rueda has more.
3: Supporters of conservative candidate Abelardo de la Espriella drove through Bogotá honking their horns and waving Colombian flags to celebrate the election result. Sandra Sambo moved to Italy 2 years ago after her daughter survived a kidnapping attempt. She returned for the election. I hope we can recover our public spaces and our security, she says, because our children are growing up in fear. De la Espriella ran for office for the first time in his life and gained popularity for promising a tough approach to crime that includes building mega prisons like those in El Salvador and canceling peace talks with Colombia's rebel groups. These proposals resonated with many voters because groups that conduct kidnappings and force businesses to make extortion payments have become more powerful recently. The wealthy lawyer, who calls himself El Tigre, or the Tiger, has also become famous for his combative rhetoric, including a statement about disemboweling left-wing politicians. But on Sunday, De la Espriella moderated his tone as he celebrated the results.
4: Porque en democracia no existen enemigos irreconciliables.
3: In democracies, there are no eternal enemies, he says. Only people with the same rights, who have different opinions. Left-wing candidate Ivan Cepeda, an ally of President Gustavo Petro, acknowledged Sunday's quick count, but refused to concede defeat. In Colombia, votes are always reviewed by judges for a second time following election day. Cepeda claims there could be irregularities in up to one quarter of the voting booths.
5: Una vez se produzca el escrutinio.
3: Once everything is scrutinized and verified, we will recognize the final result, he said. On Sunday night, some of Cepeda's supporters took to the streets to back the progressive candidates. Some are still hoping the results can be overturned. I feel very sad, but I'm still hoping we can win, says Liliana Moreno. But analysts say that a change in the results is unlikely, because in Colombia, the quick count of votes tends to be accurate. If De la Espriella is confirmed as the winner, Colombia will join other nations in Latin America that have recently elected right-wing governments, including Chile, Argentina, and Honduras. The leaders of these countries have promised to tackle crime with an iron fist while also slashing government spending, and they are closely aligned with the Trump administration. In Colombia, De la Espriella says he supports Trump's efforts to sink boats that are suspected of carrying cocaine, and says he will use small planes and drones to spray coca fields with weed killers, a policy that's rejected by environmentalists but has long been supported by U.S. officials. Some Colombians fear that human rights violations could increase if De la Espriella deploys some of these anti-crime policies.
6: Que los problemas de la violencia no se resuelven con una política.
3: You don't solve crime through repression, said Carlos Raúl Moreno, a Cepeda supporter. You need to invest in anti-poverty programs. Sergio Guzmán, a political analyst, says that it'll be tough for De la Espriella to implement some of his most controversial policies because he lacks a majority in Congress and has little political experience.
7: And he's going to hit a wall when he gets inaugurated as president, because he's going to find out very quickly that government is not the same as campaigning.
3: If the results hold, De la Espriella will be replacing President Gustavo Petro, who became popular for reforms like increasing the nation's minimum wage and changing labor laws so that workers get paid more.

0: for overtime. But the left-wing leader also irritated many people with his combative approach to politics, and he failed to tackle organized crime in spite of attempting peace talks with rebel groups. That appears to have hurt his party in this tight election. For the World, I'm Manuel Rueda, in Bogota.
1: Seen from above, it looks like a school of fish close to shore, but that is not what the drone footage is showing you. As it zooms in, you realize what you're seeing is thousands of people wearing red swim caps and nothing else, taking a dip in the Derwent River in Hobart, Australia.
2: It's the annual Dark Mofo Nude Solstice Swim. The event started in 2013 and is held every year to celebrate the end of a Hobart Arts Festival and the shortest day of the year down under. That would be the winter solstice. FYI, the water this weekend was a balmy 54 degrees, still warmer than the air. 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

0: This is The World. I'm Marco Werman. If you're looking to do good while you're shopping, you might look for certification labels. They're designed to give you some peace of mind that a product was ethically made, grown without pesticides, or produced with low greenhouse gas emissions. Lila Goldstein reports from Cambodia on one relatively new certification label and some of the problems behind it.
1: Fair trade and USDA organic labels started showing up on chocolate and produce in the early 2000s. And shoppers took note, buying more products claiming to be sustainable. More and more of these certifications have been popping up ever since.
2: We look at the wine industry across North America, and we've seen this explosion of certifications.
1: Ren Montgomery is a sustainability professor at Canada's Western University.
2: So while there used to be just a couple, now we see all sorts of very localized ones. You know, Napa Green, Sonoma Sustainable, every little place has its own certification.
1: A new one on the market is the climate label. 200 companies, including REI and Bud Light, have signed on. To get the label, brands have to measure their emissions and then spend money on mitigating them.
3: Our basic thesis is that there are not enough dollars going into decarbonization.
1: Austin Whitman is CEO of the Change Climate Project, the nonprofit that developed the label. He says consumers today are savvy.
3: They don't want to hear about, I'm neutral and I'm solving the climate problem. They want to hear about the low carbon materials. They want to hear about the energy. They want to hear about the specific things that companies are doing to decarbonize.
1: REI was one of the first multi-billion dollar corporations to get certified by the nonprofit. Later this year, you'll see new tags featuring the climate label hanging on gear in their stores. REI sustainability director Andrew Dempsey says the retailer is hoping this will encourage other companies to invest in climate action.
4: We need to get corporates investing in that action today, and corporates want to get credit for doing that, and we want that to be able to show up for our customers. So I think the climate label is a really great vehicle for doing that.
1: In other words, it's good business to be seen as doing good for the environment. To qualify for the climate label, brands spend money on switching to recyclable packaging or installing solar panels on their factories. But they can also put dollars towards projects outside their supply chain, say planting trees in the Amazon. Those trees absorb carbon in the atmosphere and can, in theory, offset a company's emissions. But it doesn't always work. The fashion

0: trying to do a good job.
1: They're far from perfect, and they vary a lot in quality. So it makes it very hard for the consumer, because the consumer has to do a whole lot of homework.
0: Over 40 companies invested in the Cambodian forestry project that Lion mentioned for their climate label. It maintains a forested area about the size of Rhode Island. The money pays for patrols to protect trees from being cut down.
2: Rangers have stopped and seized 137 illegal machinery clearing the forest, and they have arrested 67 suspects.
0: Sawana Gauntlett, the former CEO of the nonprofit implementing the project, Wildlife Alliance, spoke in Phnom Penh in 2022.
2: So the threats are enormous, and without rangers, stopping deforestation cannot be achieved.
0: But in 2023, this project was suspended by Verra, the world's leading carbon certifier. Human Rights Watch alleged that project staff and government rangers forcibly evicted indigenous people from farmland, arrested residents, and didn't properly consult with locals. Verra reinstated the project in late 2024, but residents say problems with the project are ongoing. In Prux Phi Village in southwest Cambodia, part of this carbon credit project, Min Minette rides her motorbike from her home to her farmland, where she grows durian and bananas. She points out an area beyond a stream, where she says Wildlife Alliance staff and authorities burned down her farming equipment. Minette says her family has been growing crops here since 2016, and she's struggling to make an income now that she's restricted from farming here. In a written statement, Wildlife Alliance said the organization has no authority over the actions of law enforcement. It says the project has reduced over 27 million tons in carbon emissions. And in 2024, villagers voted overwhelmingly in support of the project continuing. But Minette and other residents say they didn't understand what they were voting on. I regret voting yes on the project. Absolutely everyone in the village does. We were duped, Minette said. Another villager, Polk Nait, was jailed for nearly 2 months in 2024 after allegedly clearing land inside the carbon offset project. Land he says his family has been farming on for over a decade. Nait said he didn't know anything about restrictions on the land until after his arrest. The climate label's Whitman acknowledged that some carbon credit projects that have been verified by certifiers have come under scrutiny.
3: There's no way to beat around that issue. I mean, it's true. There are some credits that have been approved under Verra or Gold Standard that just aren't passing muster.
0: As a small nonprofit, he says his team has to lean heavily on the carbon credit certifiers and thinks the certifiers have done a decent job at reviewing projects. But Prux Phi Village Chief Choi Chim says companies should know about the struggles indigenous people here face because of the offset project. Do more research before buying credits from here, he said. For The World, I'm Lila Goldstein in Koh Kong Province, Cambodia.
4: Sticking for a bit with climate news, the Trump administration has been planning to dismantle an ocean monitoring network that tracks ocean currents, climate change, and extreme weather worldwide. The data from the more than 900 sensors in the network have been crucial to scientists and forecasters.
5: The Trump administration has now reversed course after lots of pushback and a plan from the EU to expand its own monitoring network. Last week, the National Science Foundation said it would not dismantle the system. The science agency announced it would redeploy all the sensors that had already been removed. The NSF's new plan is to bring together a group of experts to assess the future of the network.

0: This is The World. I'm Marco Werman. Fuel restrictions have been part of everyday life in Crimea, but the top official in Crimea has now suspended all sales to the public. Russian-appointed Crimean Governor Sergei Aksyonov said that fuel would now be sold exclusively to government agencies that ensure Crimea's functioning and security. This measure was implemented after Ukraine ramped up its attacks on supply and energy lines. Summer camps in Crimea have now been canceled, and wineries there are facing a severe downturn. Padre Kenny is professor of Eastern European history at the University of Kentucky in Lexington. He told us that now the symbolism of Crimea is crumbling.
1: Russia has always seen Crimea as kind of the ultimate vacation spot. Its beaches and its summer camps and its wineries have long been destinations for them. And then since 2014, then, it's been a way of showing, look, there's nothing to see here. There's no war. People are having a great time. They're celebrating ordinary life, especially every summer. So that Crimea becomes kind of a symbol of Russian normality.
0: Yeah, so as Kyiv goes after fuel infrastructure, including roads and bridges in the territory Russia took from them, what does all this tell us about the strategic importance of Crimea in Russia's war on Ukraine?
1: Right. So now it's becoming clear just how important Crimea is militarily as well as symbolically, because thanks to the building of the Kerch Bridge over the Kerch Strait, which opened in 2018, Crimea is the major source of supply for two of the partially occupied provinces of Ukraine, Zaporizhia and Kherson. And so much of the military supplying is going across, or has been going across, the Kerch Bridge, across the Kerch Strait, through Crimea, and then up to the Kherson and Zaporizhia provinces. That is now really threatened, and that means that the Russian forces occupying those areas are going to be increasingly hard up for supplies.
0: Yeah, how consequential will this be on Russians and their hold on the Donbas region?
1: I think quite consequential. Now, it's important to remember that it's not as if in all of occupied Ukraine, the Russian military relies on Crimea, because the farther eastern parts, the Donetsk and Luhansk provinces, are also supplied from Russia proper. So this is going to have more of an effect on the southern or western parts of the occupation. But that's really significant, because that means that if those areas are not getting well supplied, that's going to stretch Russian supplies much more thinly, and eventually that'll have an effect on their military operations in the Luhansk and Donetsk regions.
0: Is a Ukrainian strategy of going after Russian oil assets, is it sustainable for Kyiv, and for how long? Like, what is Ukraine's long-term strategy?
1: You know, I think it's proven to be quite sustainable. They've been doing it for a number of months now, and they've identified oil as one of Russia's real weak spots, both the refineries and the transport of oil. And yes, absolutely. I think it is sustainable. They're relatively easy targets. They're large targets. There's lots of them, of course. What we're seeing now is, you know, Ukraine started by targeting refineries, other kinds of processing all across Russia. But I think what's really significant is in the last couple of weeks, they've now been targeting at a kind of a micro level the transport of oil. So if you're a civilian truck driver driving a fuel truck across one of the highways, either into Crimea or along from Donbas down towards the southern regions, you're a target, and you have to know that. And you're seeing burned out trucks by the side of the road and wondering, is this really a safe job?
0: Yeah. Well, oil is obviously a very important commodity for Russia. I'm reminded, though, with what's happening in Crimea, that

0: Ukraine is not just defending itself, but also trying to claw back territory. Crimea, annexed by Russia, the first salvo in 2014, and what would later become Russia's full-scale invasion of Ukraine. Mm-hmm. How effective has Ukraine been in reclaiming territory?
1: You know, if you count up the square kilometers that they've been liberating over the last couple of months, and it's been impressive. They've increased the numbers, you know, hundreds of square kilometers being liberated. Sure, those are pretty small numbers. But what I would say is that now what Ukraine is doing is focusing much more, thanks to their ever-improving drone capabilities, they're now really focusing on, it seems to me, on softening up the rear, softening up supply routes rather than just a all-out frontal assault aiming on liberating territory, so that at some future point, maybe it's a month from now, maybe it's a few months from now, when Ukraine makes a renewed effort to liberate territory, I think especially in those southern provinces, especially in Zaporizhia, that we could see more rapid advance, because the Zaporizhia region will no longer be getting the supplies they need through Crimea, or the eastern Kherson region will no longer be getting the supplies they need. So, yes, I think you could see a real shift right now from only focusing on reclaiming territory towards softening up the rear. And Crimea, it turns out, is essential to the supply of the Russian front lines.
0: Padraic Kenny is professor of Eastern European history at the University of Kentucky.
2: The wealthiest nations in Asia have some of the lowest fertility rates on Earth. Japan, South Korea, and Singapore have all been contending with declining populations for years. But now other countries in Asia are seeing similar trends. New data show the birth rate in Thailand plummeting even lower than Japan's. From Bangkok, Patrick Nguyen reports on what's driving that change.
3: B is an expert in what Thai people want. She's a matchmaker, the CEO of a company called Bangkok Matching. And she says one thing most people don't want these days is a big family.
4: People say that they want only one child or no child. And, you know, people don't judge them anymore because everyone is in their shoes.
3: B is her nickname. Her real name is Kunchali Sapsin Udom. The matchmaker says many young Thais, like their peers around the world, feel like everything is too expensive and the future is uncertain.
4: Either climate change or, you know, geopolitics, everything is messed up. And people feel that not to have kids is best for themselves.
3: Officials in Thailand had long assumed low fertility was a problem for richer places like Japan or Scandinavia, where most citizens have university degrees and sit in offices focusing on their careers. Development-wise, Thailand is in the middle. It has white-collar workers and lots of farmers and factory workers who traditionally have more kids. And yet, last year, Thailand's birth rate was 0.9, among the lowest in the world. B saw this coming, but she says Thai officials seem unprepared.
4: I don't know whether they know how serious this is, you know, to solve this problem.
3: At Thailand's current birth rate, in just 60 years, two generations, the country of 70 million would shrink in half. A majority of citizens would be elderly, 65 and up. And kids, people under 14, would be rare, just 3% of the population. That is demographic collapse. Here is one of Thailand's most famous news anchors and analyst, Kitty Sangapat, bemoaning this future in a recent broadcast.
5: ถ้าเด็กเกิดน้อยแบบนี้ต่อเนื่องไปอีก 20 ถึง 30 ปี
3: He says, if our low birth rate goes on like this for 20, 30 years, life here will change for everyone. There are multiple factors driving this. Not long ago, teen pregnancy was a huge problem in Thailand. In the smartphone era, fewer young people are forming intimate relationships, so it's way down. Thais are now more educated, especially women. They can delay marriage to build careers or not get married at all. Middle-class Thai people can shape their lives in ways their grandparents, many living on farms, could never have imagined. Ban Manomai Pibun is a 40-year-old factory executive in Bangkok. Ban says he and his wife, a lawyer, are super work-focused and too stressed to raise a kid.

0: He says they could support a child, but they'd be poorer and even more exhausted.
1: Ban
0: says the friends he used to go to concerts with, if they have even one kid, that's it. They hardly go out at all anymore. Thailand, not poor, not rich, may be a bellwether for other countries in a middle stage of development. That's any place still growing more educated and more urbanized. These countries are all seeing birth rates drop faster than predicted, regardless of religion or culture. Even the Philippines. It's a very Catholic country where, back in the 90s, the average woman had more than 4 kids. Now the birth rate is 1.7 kids and falling.
2: Oh, I feel very bad about it.
0: Rita Dayrit is a former president of the Pro-Life Philippines Foundation, which advocates against all contraception.
2: The middle class, busy with their careers, they're not giving birth or they're okay with 2 children.
0: Dayrit is in her mid-60s. She has 5 children, and to her disappointment, only 4 grandkids. As the middle class grows in her country, she sees lifestyle expectations changing. Filipino parents will only have 1 or 2 kids so they can afford private education and holidays.
2: I never went on a holiday abroad when my kids were young. We struggled. I had to make do with what I have. They say, you know what they say? They don't want to be like us who struggled with money. Crazy.
0: Ban, the executive in Bangkok, says he has struggled enough. He and his wife, in their 40s, just got to a point where they can afford the lifestyle they want. And even that requires working 6 days a week. Modern white-collar jobs eat up all your time, he says. Even raising a dog would be too stressful. Ban says, sure, having a kid might elevate my maturity to another level, but it would take a toll on his freedom. On the phone, Ban tells me, actually, he's not even in Bangkok at the moment. He and his wife just saw a concert in Barcelona, and they're now on holiday in Mallorca, a beautiful Spanish island. For the world, I'm Patrick Nguyen, Bangkok.
3: World Cup history was made this afternoon. Argentina's Lionel Messi became the top scorer in the tournament to date with his 17th World Cup goal.
4: Pull back here. Let's see. Messi! History in Dallas! 40 years to the day since Diego Maradona scored the hand of God. Lionel Messi scores the goal to make him the World Cup's all-time leading scorer. Wonderful moment.
3: And then he did it again, breaking his own record with an 18th goal. This was in a match against Austria. Messi is, of course, one of the biggest names in soccer. His monumental achievement comes on the heels of lots of exciting moments, though, by emerging greats in the sport. The World's Jerry Haddon is following the World Cup and joined me earlier today to recap the weekend highlights. We started talking about a goalie for an underdog team, Mozinha of Cape Verde.
5: He had another incredible game. His mother was able to make it to the game. She had missed the first game because she couldn't get a visa, but she was there in the stands to see her son help lead his team to this tie against Uruguay.
3: Right, Mozinha, we have been talking about him here on the show, and I heard his social media following has just skyrocketed. So it's also folks maybe who aren't paying so much attention to the World Cup who have clocked onto him.
5: I would just also add about that game. It's another example. You know, this tournament has 48 teams playing for the first time, up from 32. It's so exciting. And the underdog comes back and, you know, doesn't win, but ties. And that shakes everything up. And it's an argument for the people who have been big fans of opening up this tournament to more teams, not just sort of the traditional top 32.
3: Yeah, that's something you reported on last week. And we are still seeing that happening. These underdogs tying up. Another main character of the World Cup right now is Iran's goalie. Can you tell me about him?
5: Alireza Behrendvand. Yes, he is playing wonderfully. Iran has been surprising everybody. They've tied now twice against New Zealand and then against Belgium. It's this guy's backstory. He was raised the son of a nomadic shepherd in Iran. And, you know, he spent his childhood wandering around, you know, taking care of the animals with his family. And he wanted to play soccer, and his father really didn't want him to play. Apparently, at one point, burning his uniform when he was a kid so that he would sort of get this idea out of his head. He ran away at age 12, left his family behind alone, had saved up a tiny bit of money. He was homeless, sleeping outside a soccer stadium, trying to talk his way into a tryout. You know, he didn't really have any experience, but someone gave him a chance, and here he is today. He holds sort of an offbeat record, the longest throw of a ball in a game, something like 61 meters. And apparently that was a skill he developed playing a game that his father did let him play as a child. It's called Dal Paran. It's a kind of stone throwing contest that local kids would play. It's just an amazing story of perseverance and toughing it out against, you know, all the odds. I would say that the biopic is coming sometime soon.
3: It's an incredible backstory. He had a really nice save, or many really nice saves over the weekend. Is that right?
5: Again, like Vozinha, he had 7 key saves in this game over the weekend. One of them with his left hand that just looked absolutely impossible, if we can hear the tape from that.
6: Good pass. De Bruyne. Excellent control. Must be, surely. Magnificent. Iran to keep that out. And Biron Vand, honestly, the reactions are just stunning. How quick is he up? How strong is that left hand?
3: I assume he's not left-handed to hear that reaction.
5: I don't know if he's left-handed or right-handed, but I do know that if that had been my hand, it probably would have broken off. I mean, it was like a stone wall. The ball just stopped flat and he was able to pounce on it. Absolutely amazing performance.
3: Wow. All right. So decidedly not an underdog story here, but let's talk about Spain's Lamine Yamal. You have been following his career for a while. How did he do this weekend?
5: Amazingly. Remember, he's only 18, and many people consider him to be, like, you know, one of the best forwards in the world. So yesterday, he started for the first time in this cup. He didn't start in the game against Cape Verde. And at minute 10, he deftly placed this beautiful cross into the net.
7: Hacia la segunda fase, y por qué no. Lo intenta España, va Mikel Oyarzabal, centra, mira la misma.
5: The celebrating went on for a long time, you can imagine. Yamal is very fast, and it didn't look like he was going to reach this ball, and he managed to slide in and catch it with his right foot. It was an absolutely brilliant goal. And it's also a kind of a record for him, because he becomes only the second player, 18 or younger, to open the scoring in a World Cup game. Mm. The other player who did that was Brazilian legend Pelé.
3: Every time I see a photo of him on the pitch smiling with his braces, it just reminds me how much of a kid he still is.
5: But, you know, he's got a very sort of level-headed approach to the game. He's growing up, and you can see in the way he plays the game, the way he passes. He's not just scoring goals. He's helping create other goals and opportunities. He's playing defense. He's a real team player.
3: All right. So, Jerry, what are you going to be watching for in the next few days of play?
5: To my mind, it's still the time to watch these underdog teams, Cape Verde, Iran, Curaçao can even be a spoiler still in their group. Some of these smaller countries might not advance to the round of 16 or get much farther than 32, but they have a potential to really, really influence not only who advances, but who has to play against who as the next rounds come upon us.
3: Good stuff to watch for. Jerry Hutton right now has the very tough job of following the World Cup for us. Thank you so much, Jerry.
5: My pleasure.

This is The World. I'm Marco Werman. From studying Persian classical music in Tehran to pursuing dentistry in Southern California. A big leap, but it's one that Bahar Movahed took several years ago, and she's been successful in both. We're going to focus on Movahed's music. Here's a taste from her latest album, Together Yet Alone.

0: Bahar Movahed has generously taken the time out of her dental practice to speak with us. Hello, Bahar.
1: Hi, Marco. Great speaking with you.
0: You too. Thanks for coming on the show. So music is not a part-time thing for you. It's not like you have a day job as a dentist and then you dabble in music. When you lived in Tehran, music was a full-time serious pursuit. You studied with some legendary musicians, including Mohammad Reza Shajarian. Describe your musical training in Tehran. When did you start and how intense was it?
1: I started singing seriously when I was 18, when I listened to a recording by Harissa. And that music was so touching for me, and I kept listening to that music, and I couldn't stop listening to it. That was the reason I became determined to find Parisa and see if I could take vocal classes with her. And I was very fortunate that she accepted me as her student, and I started my vocal trainings. And then I had some classes or sessions with Shahram Nazeri, and I had the opportunity to learn from the legendary Mohammad Reza Shajarian. But at the same time, I was in dental school. So that was the time that I started my dental school in Iran. But it was not that, you know, music was my full-time career back in Iran. And it couldn't be, because as a female artist, you cannot have a career in singing.
0: I was going to ask you, I mean, so many restrictions that women face in Iran if they want to be a professional singer. Can you just describe the glass ceiling that you faced and how you were able to, if not break it, how you persevered?
1: I started learning vocals, knowing that there wasn't any future for it in Iran. I mean, in Iran, as you know, female singers are banned to sing solo in public or release solo albums. But you can work as a backing vocal in concerts or music albums or movie soundtracks. But when it comes to solo singing, that's not allowed.
0: Yeah, so there were those opportunities, but did you then see dentistry as your backup career?
1: Well, for me, it never felt like two separate worlds. I always wanted a career in healthcare where I could improve people's lives. And at the same time, I wanted to connect with people through art and express something emotional. As a child, I grew up in a family where my mother is a visual artist and my father is a surgeon. So I was kind of exposed to both fields, and it didn't feel like choosing one over another. It felt like both could coexist at the same time.

0: So you moved to the U.S. in 2010, finished your studies, and became a successful orthodontist. What happened to your music at that point?
1: Dental studies takes a lot of focus and dedication, so I didn't have time to really record or do music as my full-time job, but I still managed to have some concerts here and there. This was partly practical, but part of it was that I always wanted to release or record an album in Farsi, where I could show my, love and passion for Persian classical music. And I took my time. I didn't rush myself into anything. And I was looking for a composer whose musical taste could resonate with mine. And that didn't happen until 2019, when I was introduced to Navid Dehghan, and we started working on this album, Together Yet Alone.
0: Talk about working with classical musician and composer Navid Dehghan. What was the collaboration like? That happened in Iran, right?
1: Navid was in Iran. I was here. Navid is such a, wonderful musician, composer. And, communication was very easy, although it was remotely and it was during COVID times, until, this moment that Navid shared a few lines of a composition that he had just begun working on. And I remember I was so deeply moved, and I came into tears, and I told him, this is the album. This is the soul of our album. And that song later became Together Yet Alone, and the whole project revolved around that emotion.

0: as you said earlier, as a solo female singer, I mean, your future is pretty much non-existent in Iran. So if you could offer some words of inspiration to young Iranian women and girls who want to sing, what would you tell them?
1: I think Iranian women have proven their bravery and courage throughout the history. I don't think I need to share any word with the women of Iran. They are inspiring to me. And if one day there is no ban, you'll see how many beautiful voices are going to be, you know, rising, and how more beautiful our music will sound.
0: Bahar Movahed's new album is Together Yet Alone. Thank you very much. It was great to meet you.
1: Thank you, Marco, for having me.

0: 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I'm Carolyn Beeler.
1: And I'm Marco Werman. Thank you, as always, for listening. 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
3: That was The World from PRX. The program was recorded earlier in the day.
4: The following program was previously recorded by NHK World Japan.
5: This is Asian View from NHK World Japan. I'm Hiroko Kitadai. Myanmar's pro-democracy leader Aung San Suu Kyi turned 81 on Friday. The military-backed government says that she is under house arrest, but her location has not been disclosed, and calls for her unconditional release are growing. Aung San Suu Kyi has been under detention since a coup in 2021. There are growing concerns about her health. Her second son, Kim Arris, lives in Britain. He said in a video message that he doesn't know where his mother is, nor if she is well. The Japanese government will sharply increase visa fees for foreign nationals from July 1st. This is the first revision of the charges in nearly 50 years. The cost of a single entry visa will increase from the current $19 to $93. The fee for a multiple entry visa will be raised from $37 to $186. Foreign Minister Motegi Toshimitsu told reporters that the current visa fees were set in 1978 and were reviewed in response to rising prices and changes in foreign exchange rates. Thailand is aiming to become a premier destination for health and wellness. Its major hospital groups are spending big to combine healthcare services with tourism in a bid to attract visitors. Bangkok Dusit Medical Services revealed a plan on Friday to invest about $900 million in a new flagship complex in central Bangkok. It will feature medical clinics, residential units for seniors, luxury hotels, and health-conscious dining. Similar developments are underway on the resort island of Phuket. The country wants to capitalize on its ability to provide advanced medical services at lower cost than Europe and the U.S. This is NHK World Japan.
6: Across four continents and 13 countries, the world's most elite athletes will compete in intense, high-level events in the Diamond League. Watch Marco Arap, Femke Bol, Julian Alfred, Faith Kipyegon, and Carsten Moorholm push their limits across 15 different events. Don't miss Diamond League Track and Field all season long on CBC and CBC Gem. 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
11: From CBC News, The World This Hour, I'm Neil Herland. We are learning more details about the police officer and the civilian who died during a shooting in Montreal Monday. The gunman also died during the attack and left behind a manifesto targeting women. Gloria Enriquez reports.
12: A single blue rose lays on the Montreal police insignia on the floor of its headquarters. Quebec's premier and Montreal's mayor, along with other officials, placed it there in memory of Mohamed Lamine Benradouane. Flags are now flying at half-mast in honor of the 34-year-old police officer. Montreal's police chief Fadi Daguerre says he is the first member of the force to die on duty in 24 years.
13: It's a very, very sad day. It's a nightmare. But we have to be solid. We have to be solid for our lady police officer who survived.
12: He says that officer is now in stable condition. A witness saw a gun sticking out a window, then heard shots. A civilian, Michael Mizrahi, was also killed in the shooting. Rabbi Saul Emmanuel, the executive director of the Jewish Community Council of Montreal, calls it a tragedy.
8: A very warm individual, a kind individual, somebody very involved in the community.
12: Gloria Enriquez, CBC News, Montreal.
11: And we've got an update tonight in Saskatchewan involving another shooting. The Mounties say a man has been charged with attempted murder after two officers were shot and wounded outside a home in Melville, Saskatchewan, Sunday night. 55-year-old Marcus Dodge faces 11 charges in total. They include aggravated assault, assault with a weapon, and uttering threats. Two RCMP officers are recovering in hospital. The president of Mexico says her country has formed a common front with Canada during talks on the future of the North American trade deal. Claudia Sheinbaum answered a question from CBC during a news conference in Mexico City. We have strengthened our relationship with Canada. There are Canadian business investments in Mexico, she said. The United States, Mexico, and Canada will meet virtually on July 1st to discuss whether to extend the trade agreement for another 16 years or embark on other paths. Ukraine is warning the United Nations Security Council that it's willing to make concessions, but says its patience is not endless. Andriy Melnyk is the Ukrainian ambassador to the UN.
14: Ukraine stands ready to engage in direct negotiations with Russia to secure a just and lasting peace in accordance with the UN Charter. But our patience is not endless. If the Security Council would further choose a wait-and-see approach, I cannot exclude that Ukraine may recalibrate and modify its offer.
11: Ukraine says it's willing to offer a ceasefire using the current front line, but the Russian ambassador is questioning the sincerity of Ukraine. More than a decade after fluoride was removed from the St. John, New Brunswick water supply, dentists are seeing an uptick in tooth decay. And across Canada, other cities are rethinking their decisions. Allison McCormick reports.
15: St. John dentist Kelly Keyes has been treating patients in the city for 30 years and says the increase in tooth decay since the city stopped fluoridating its water is clear.
16: We see a lot of kids under the age of four who have rampant decay.
15: In a city with one of the country's highest child poverty rates, she says fluoride was the great equalizer, protecting developing teeth by strengthening enamel. That protection is now gone. But some municipalities have gotten it back. The Ontario

0: communities of Windsor, Tecumseh, and LaSalle brought fluoride back in 2022, nearly a decade after the mineral was removed. Calgary followed suit last year. Those decisions were made after comparing data, which showed an increase in tooth decay following fluoride removal. No such research on the topic has been done for St. John or anywhere in New Brunswick. Allison McCormick, CBC News, St. John.
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3: Okay, so Toy Story 5 made $160 million U.S. at the box office this weekend, the North American box office. That is the highest opening for this franchise and for any movie this year, which is pretty impressive for a bunch of dolls that keep having to prove to everyone that they are still relevant. I'm Rad Simon Pelay, sitting in for Alameen Abdel Mahmoud. This is Commotion. Christy Puchko, Jackson Weaver, they've seen Toy Story 5, and they're here to get into it with me. Welcome back to the show, y'all.
4: Hello, hello.
3: Hello. All right, so let's start things off right here.
5: Bonnie doesn't want to play with toys anymore. She needs me.
6: Jesse, you know Bonnie better than anyone. What does your gut say?
7: Bonnie still needs us. Our time ain't over yet.
3: Okay, we all know all they need is that needle drop to get us all misty-eyed, right? Like, that's all they had to do. Right? But, So that was a bit of the trailer for Toy Story 5, which is reuniting Tom Hanks, Tim Allen, Joan Cusack as Woody, Buzz, and Jesse. Chrissy, look, there is no other franchise Pixar returns to like Toy Story, more than Toy Story, right? And with good reason, because Toy Story, I mean, this is not just a huge franchise for Pixar. It is just a huge deal for animation and how far we've come when it comes to animation, right? So can you remind us all what the Toy Story, like why the Toy Story legacy is so important?
8: Well, I mean, interestingly, this was Pixar's first movie, but also it was the first full-length completely computer animated movie. Mm-hmm. And like, in retrospect, that feels crazy because it came out the box as it were, like, perfect. Like, people loved this movie. It's still so good. Like, even looking back, yeah, the animation's gotten better, but that first movie is so beautifully put together. And I think it became the trend that not only did animation stylistically follow in terms of like computers and trying to figure out what that look was going to look like, but also in like the way of like figuring out how to build characters kind of people are going to keep coming back to, because there's a nostalgia element of, like, I was a kid when that movie came out, and like, I didn't have cowboy toys and space rangers, but like, then I wanted them. Like, you know what I mean? Like, it was from out the gate, it was throwing back to a nostalgia of an earlier time, but it was still making it feel modern enough that kids today didn't feel like they were, you know, playing with antiques. It felt fresh and new and exciting. And like, because of the way the storytelling was, because of how effective that animation was.
3: That was like kind of a beautiful contrast when it came to the first movie, where it's like, on the one hand, it's ushering in the future when it comes to computer animated film, but on the other hand, it's holding on to the past. Like, literally, those toys were the toys that the parents of 1995 would have played with, right? Like the Etch-a-Sketch and the Green Army toys. And
8: like,
3: yeah,
8: it's a pull-string Woody doll. Like,
3: yeah. I love that element of it. I love that, you know, in the 31 years since that movie, what's his name? Buzz Lightyear remained the most modern toy up until now. Jackson, I mean, as I said off the top, I mean, this is a movie about these toys trying to stay relevant, trying not to be tossed aside. Tell us more about the premise of Toy Story 5.
4: Trying to stay relevant, and this is the exact same plot formula as all of the other ones. I mean, toy wants to protect a child, toy feels displaced by another toy coming in, toy is, you know, displaced physically and has to get back to the original place that the kid is at, and then toy realizes that they'll never be able to truly protect this kid, and that all they can do is help them grow beyond them and have like a kind of form of self-acceptance. In this film, that is new kid Bonnie, 8 years old. She is isolated, can't make friends with those around her because she is imaginative a little bit. She might call herself weird. I call her interesting. After that, her parents say, well, the only way she can really connect with her friends is getting on this device that they're all on. It's called a lily pad in this film. It's basically like a leapfrog tablet. She gets on it. Of course, it's anthropomorphized, so it takes over the room. All the toys in her room are terrified of that, and we get the

0: new kind of share for the room, displacing Woody, is Jesse. And after that, they get displaced. They need to figure out how to come back, and they need to figure out how to defeat the evil that is devices that is stealing the imaginative play of kids all throughout the neighborhood and all throughout the world.
1: Jackson, I took in all of that synopsis, but what I'm so impressed by is how you said that word anthropomorphized so like so easily. Like you could just get it out there. That was
0: thank
1: so incredible.
0: You, thank you.
1: Yeah. Okay, so Christy, I mean, like you watched the latest sequel that Jackson has just summarized there. Talk to me. Like, did you like Toy Story 5?
2: I did. You know, it's interesting because I rewatched Toy Story 4 before this to remind me what had happened, because I remembered really liking that movie but had no memory of it.
1: Mm-hmm.
2: Which, admittedly, my job, I watch a lot of movies, so sometimes they just come and go in my brain. But I've heard people make jokes about, like, you know, like, it's good that Toy Story was a trilogy and they never made another movie. And it's not that 4 is bad.
1: Yeah.
2: It's like 4 is a very fun, sweet movie. It just didn't feel essential. But I think 5 gets us back on track with this story. Does feel important for all the reasons Jackson was talking about. Like, it is touching on these themes about, like, I mean, I think about parenting probably, but like about the idea of like understanding that life is chapters, and like that sometimes that chapter is going to close whether you want it to or not, which like I'm tearing up thinking about this. But the way they do it in this one, I love Jessie. I've loved Jessie since they introduced her in Toy Story 2, in part because like Joan Cusack is my girl.
1: Mm-hmm.
2: I've been like, I grew up with, you know, Addams Family Values and Toys, which were like those movies that like we watch now. We're like, kids are allowed to watch these.
1: Yeah.
2: She was amazing in those, and I think she brings that like energy that is like a little more chaotic than like what Tim Allen and Tom Hanks bring. So it just really feels special, and it feels like an undercurrent in this movie, as Jackson was talking about, because it's like Bonnie is kind of considered a misfit because she doesn't play the way other kids play. And I like the idea of having a representation for kind of the weird girls and the misfit kids that are like not following the trend, and like what do you do when you're not following the trend, and maybe your social circle is not that big because you're 8. Like, what does that look like? So like I just thought this was really effective because it's giving us the things we want. It's the toys are back, and but like, you know, Buzz and Woody are like fighting again, da, da, da. But there's a bigger story that actually feels like it has more to say with this franchise, which impressed me, which made me be like, okay, I'm okay with a Toy Story 5. Like, I didn't dislike Toy Story 4, but it was like, that felt like, and another adventure, and not like an essential chapter. But
0: I dislike Toy Story 4, so I'll be the
1: commercial. All I remember is Sporky. Was it Sporky or Forky? It was Forky. See, I got again.
2: He was Forky. He was a spork, though.
0: So he was Forky. Yeah, that's true.
1: Yes, that was the identity crisis.
0: I'm not a fan of Forky.
1: I mean, like Christy kind of mentioned, like, I don't remember anything about that movie but Forky. So, but back to 5. Look. We set this up. Like the big kind of tension in 5 is that the main toys, they're up against this AI powered smart tablet called a Lily Pad. So let's actually have a listen to this exchange from the movie between Jessie, the cowgirl voiced by Joan Cusack, our girl, and the Lily Pad.
3: I want to talk to you, device.
4: Please call me Lily.
3: Now look here. Me and the toys have been working all summer to try and get Bonnie to make friends with the Jordan twins across the street.
4: Yeah.
3: But then you had to ruin it with all your stupid... You're not even listening to me!
4: Oh, no, I was listening. I'm always listening. See? Now look here. Me and the toys have been working all summer to try to get Bonnie to make friends with the Jordan twins.
5: Now in Spanish.
4: Con los gemelos Jordan. Al otro lado de la calle, pero luego tuviste que arruinar.
5: Now, as a rap.
4: Me and the toys have been working all summer trying to get Bonnie to make friends.
6: Our first dance, honey!
7: Oh, this concerns me ethically.
1: Yeah, that was a good way to make us hate AI, I think.
0: Yes.
1: Technology, hate screen time. Look, Jackson, I mentioned this, of course, like Toy Story. I mean, this movie, again, is about this tension. I'm wondering, this tension that, of course, feels so relevant right now. Because we are, of course, at a tipping point, not just in terms of parents having to fight screen time with their kids or manage screen time with their kids, but also we're in a moment, like, culturally, globally, where every nation is trying to, a bunch of the different countries are trying to, you know, introduce social media bans so children under 16 are not online like this. So tell me how you think Toy Story 5 did in terms of grappling with these issues.
0: I'll say that I love Toy Story 5. Christy's doing such a good job of being the champion and saying the things that I also loved about it that I'm going to go to the curmudgeonly things about it, where this film is set up as being anti-tech, which, one, kind of late, maybe should have done that in Toy Story 4 6 years ago when it was actually relevant for kids to have leapfrogs. And then also, it very much walks a center line as the movie progresses. It is not anti-tech. That one of the good characters is a device named Smarty Pants that helps train kids to be potty trained, voiced by Conan O'Brien. So throughout the movie, I think Pixar does what it has been doing so much recently, and Elio taking out its LGBTQ storylines to not offend anybody. Hopper's making its climate catastrophe moral being the way to save the world is to befriend your local politician. They don't want to upset anybody. So this film is very much being like, yo, tech is bad, but also like, Apple's cool. Maybe we'll get a pet tablet and just be responsible. And outside of that, I think what the Toy Story franchise really does, and it gets more kind of problematic as it goes on, is it's not really about kids. This is a franchise and a metaphor about parenthood, about raising a kid that you cannot protect from the world and accepting that they will go forth away from you into that world and leave you behind. And then outside of that, the issue being that it's more about celebrating this like idea of childhood, this pure idea of childhood. There's this book that, well, this philosophical essay I love called No Future by Lee Edelman. It's all about how every single political argument and debate is predicated around the idea of this metaphorical, pure, generic child that has no specific identity markers. So we make every single policy change and decision we can to protect that kind of future while ignoring the individuals. And I think this movie walks in lockstep with some of that, with how we do have all these social media bans. How much scientific evidence do we have for their efficacy? I don't know, but it seems like it's going to help the idea of a pure imaginative childhood. So let's go and do it. And this movie is very much also pushing that forward. We as adults feel so enthused to have the idea of kids playing and like having toys, and that's protected in our minds. It's less about how much kids actually care. Although I will say Toy Story 5 is more about the kid than any of the other previous Toy Stories. Mm-hmm. Andy was kind of an afterthought as a character before. Love Bonnie, love exactly what Christy was saying about that kind of isolation aspect to it. And those are my gripes. Other than that, I actually love this movie.
1: I actually love how you somehow really complicated my feelings about this movie, because I actually,
0: I'm sorry.
1: I came away with it like, I know you were bringing criticism to it, but I came away with it very disappointed because it felt like they were just, like, to your point, they were just fitting the lily pad and this new tech into the same old Toy Story narrative, right? The lily pad is the new Buzz Lightyear. It's just kind of lining it up with the new tropes. And I also like how you said, and they end on, Apple is cool. Well, you know, remember when Pixar was founded and Toy Story was their first movie, remember who owned Pixar? Steve Jobs, everyone. Steve Jobs, the guy that introduced iPads and iPhones and all that shit.
0: Exactly. Going on here.
1: So, Chrissy, we were talking about the tension again between the toys and the tech and this current moment that this movie is responding to. Were there any other themes in this movie that really connected with you?
2: Yeah, I think it does tie into the tech angle, which is like, I understand they don't want to totally demonize tech because they're selling lily pads, but also like there is an element, especially for kids who have a small, like real life social circle, that the internet can be a place for you to find community. And the movie does touch on that a little bit, because Bonnie through the internet meets Blaze, who is a little bit older and a little more comfortable in who she is. And like, we like Bonnie, she has a very like distinctive way of like playing with her games, that it's not the very, like, I feel like when we saw Andy play, it was very straightforward. He was like, it's a train robbery or whatever. And like, theirs is like a little more weirdo. Love that for them. And like, they connect initially online to be real life friends. And I think it becomes this like celebration of like, it's okay to be the weird kid. Cause like, I, you know, the original Toy Story movie, as you point out, Andy is just so kind of like generic, like a little boy, moving on. Like, this is more specifically about these girls who, you know, are distinctive. Like, when they show other kids in the neighborhood, these girls are like combining their own patterns. They're wearing clothes that might be considered loud or too much or costumey. But it's like, also, we know those kids, and like, cheers to those kids who aren't afraid of doing the thing that's different. But it's like, with Bonnie, you see that she is afraid. You see that Bonnie is afraid of being rejected for people for being too much. And then you meet Blaze, who's not. And who sees Bonnie and is like, let's play. And like, there's something so healing in that, that it's like, while there are other things in this that tie back to other Toy Story movies that made me weep like a child, that was like something new for this franchise. Because as we said, it's mostly about parenthood. It's mostly how can the toys help? And I liked the idea of like, also you can find a community. And like, sometimes it's not easy, but like, look. And like, seeing those girls become friends is such a big deal in this movie. It's really beautiful.
1: Yeah.
0: So
1: yeah.
0: good.
1: Listen, we only got like a minute left. So I did want to just come back to both of you and be like, okay, well, now that we've discussed Toy Story 5, where does it rank in your love of the ultimate forgettableness, forgettable Toy Story 4 or whatever that was, and whatever you consider your high point? Christy, let's start with you.
2: Man, I did rewatch them because I was prepped that they're like, we'll ask you to rank them. And I was like, oh no. I do think I love Toy Story 2 the most. Mm. So like personally, that one just really hits me. I think everything with Jesse and that scene with the Sarah McLachlan song, come on. I can't talk about that too early in the morning. I will weep. But 3 right after that, Toy Story after that, 5 after that, and 4 after that. So I know that's low, but it's just the bar is so high for that OG trilogy.
1: I'm shocked that you ranked 3 over the original. So that's like, did not see that coming.
2: 3 is so good. Also, 3 has Michael Keaton as Ken, which to me is just like all time great voice work.
1: Great casting.
2: He did
1: great casting.
2: So much going on there.
1: Jackson, what about you?
0: I mean, we're going to inverse what we've been saying this whole talk. I'm going to rank 5 very highly. I would say Toy Story 1's my goat because I watched it when I was like a little baby boy. And then 5 is number 2, 3, and then 2, loving all of those. And then 4, a million miles below all of those. we've seen that reflected in the box office. I think Toy Story 5 is 160 million domestic, over 300 worldwide, bigger box office opening than any other Toy Story movies. And I think I'm going to believe that a large part of that is exactly what Christy was saying, that weird kid, the kid being a central part of it. And also we have like, you know, big box office openings for sequels. Moana 2 beat Moana 1. Lilo and Stitch live action beat Lilo and Stitch. So it's a pattern. It's a pattern, but it's good.
1: Yeah. Well, my ranking is 1, then 2, and then nothing else exists after that. But thank you very much, you two, for bringing your rankings.
2: That's so much.
0: Let's go.
1: Yeah. Thank you both so much for being here.
0: Thank you.
2: Thanks for having us.
1: Christy Butchko is the film editor for Mashable in New York City, and Jackson Weaver is a senior writer at CBC Entertainment here in Toronto. You can catch Toy Story 5 playing in theaters everywhere now.

0: Alameen Abdel Mahmoud. This is Commotion. Okay, so Toy Story 5 actually isn't the only place where we're seeing a lot of nostalgia for analog right now. People have actually been talking about a return to analog for a long time, but lately it feels like a real shift is underway. There's just more people talking on flip phones instead of smartphones, and even landlines are making a comeback. Kate Lindsay has been watching this. She is back with us to get into this. Hi, Kate.
1: Hi.
0: Okay, look, I know the irony is not lost on you that a lot of the talk around returning to analog is actually happening online, okay? Like, I mean, people are posting videos on TikTok and Instagram talking about how they are disconnecting from the digital world.
1: Yes.
0: So let's actually hear from some of them.
2: I am tired of letting my brain feel like mush, so I decided to go analog. Early last year, I started questioning the way I use technology and my relationship with it, and I started to notice how dumb it made me feel.
0: So that was Shaughnessy Barker from Penticton, BC, and here's comedian Simona Ruzer on Instagram.
3: My name is Simona, and I'm an addict. I have a brick, obviously. I have a landline. I have a digital camera and an iPod that's in the mail. Vintage!
0: Okay, Simona kind of exaggerating the current trend that we're seeing with a lot of people. And I want to get to one more. This is Mike Sheffer from Brooklyn, who came up with the idea of going 90s.
4: We'll leave our phones at home if we're going to go for a walk or go to a store or go get food. The term comes from in the 90s, if you left your house, your phone was still attached to the wall because in the 90s, no one had cell phones. So we call it going 90s. The idea is just leave your phone at home. It's going to be fine.
0: Okay, so Kate, look, as I mentioned, this trend, it's not new, but it does feel like we're reaching like a whole new level. So talk to me about what you are noticing in terms of what are these people responding to in terms of our relationship to phones?
1: Yeah, well, so I am doing this interview in front of my wall of DVDs to kind of do a full disclosure that I am also part of this trend I've been lured in. But yeah, I think we're seeing it everywhere. Some of the people we spoke to are hitting on, I think, one of the big ones, which is just like our relationship with technology feels really unhealthy, especially in the sense that it feels crazy that we would even leave our homes without it. And so there are people, there are so many different ways people are trying to rework that, either by getting dumb phones or like the brick we saw someone talk about. But I think this analog movement in particular, we're seeing it everywhere. Because it's not in my observation, it's not that everyone's like, I want to go analog. It's that everyone is having a bunch of different discomforts with their relationship with technology and stepping back and returning to some of the more, quote, analog ways we interact with technology is a solution to kind of all of them.

0: And then, you know, I think I saw a lot of talk about this as well when people were uncomfortable with the political affiliations of these different platforms. Like we saw, you know, Spotify, like YouTube, all these places kind of have their CEOs either with Trump at the inauguration or being somewhat friendly with the administration. And, you know, parents as well, going back to Toy Story, I think a way to sort of feel more comfortable with having their child consume entertainment without, you know, falling prey to the sort of iPad baby term is to be like, why don't we try a DVD where, or, you know, do it on the TV where it's not something that'll autoplay and things like that. And so I think there's a lot of different concerns around technology right now that can be kind of solved by, what if I take the step back, not going totally Luddite, but the thing we did like 15, 20 years ago that was still participating in technology, but not in this sort of toxic, addictive way.
1: Okay, well, I mean, look, you've done a bunch of research on this. And what do you think are the main reasons why millions and millions of other people are wanting to move offline in their life? Is it all of the reasons that you just stated in terms of the politics and all of that, or is there more to it?
0: Yeah, you know, I think I can, so there's all these sort of different motives that I mentioned. And then there's also just, like, I don't think we can discount the fact that it is, the reason it's being posted about online, ironically, is that it is nostalgic. It's fun. It's kind of one of the things I noticed by getting into it is that these things actually become decor in a way that they don't when you're doing streaming. Like I now have, like I said, a DVD wall behind me. I have an under the counter CD player in my kitchen. There is a little bit of like, you know, I'm cosplaying the 90s. I'm doing a fun trend.
1: It's consumption.
0: So it is just like, yeah, it's consumption. Like I did have to purchase these things. And so there's no like, you know, ethical consumption, da, da, da, da. But I think, yeah, the reasons I mentioned are pretty huge. And it just feels, you know, like a fun way. I think it feels additive. Whereas so much of the other advice about our bad relationship with technology is to cut back, to sort of cut yourself off from access to this thing. And I think that is inherently, I mean, it is correct, but it's also not fun. And you're not going to do something that's not fun. Like it's not going to be sustainable. And so I think this is a way to kind of indulge the sort of playful, maybe, you know, aesthetic, maybe you'll post about it, that's okay, side of this, of these things, while kind of avoiding, you know, getting sucked into the doom scrolling. Because ultimately, I do understand posting about it online, because it's like, where will I find people who want to have a better relationship with technology? Probably scrolling TikTok.
1: Yeah. Well, look, I mean, you know, I'm curious. I mean, you mentioned like your DVD wall, the different ways you're consuming, and the kind of almost like a fetishization of this analog stuff.
0: Yeah.
1: But where, like, how else are you seeing this trend, the going analog trend, showing up culturally?
0: Yeah, so I think, you know, there's some moves I've seen. If we want to start with like just sort of little things, there's something called an analog bag that people are saying. They're like, let me pack my analog bag with me. Now, as you might guess, that's just a bag. But it's, the idea is a bag with things that when I'm out and about have like the crossword or, you know, knitting or a craft, something that like, you know, when they're out and about, they won't, you know, a replacement for scrolling when you're on the subway or whatever. It's nothing revolutionary. It's probably stuff you already have in your bag, but I think naming it that, giving it that intention, is makes it fun. And then, you know, I'm not surprised if we start seeing this trickle down, you know, or trickle up, I guess, into sort of movies, music, TV shows.
1: Backrooms.
0: You know, I think, yeah, I would say like Backrooms is based on like internet creepypasta, which is like kind of a nostalgic internet lore, like scary story. We're seeing people show up to movie theaters. I think the movie theater push in general, like there are people who go just because they want to see the film, but I also think there's an inherent sort of like, we are doing something important by going to the movie theater. So that in and of itself feels analog. And then I know there are, you know, directors and artists. I know Harmony Korine is one, where they're using sort of these more analog technologies to make their art.
1: Okay, well, thank you so much. I mean, I totally see that, and also the idea of going analog by going to see movies in 70 millimeter. Listen, Kate, thank you so much for being here with us and walking us through that. Kate Lindsay is a culture writer and the co-founder of Embedded. It's a newsletter about the internet, which you can also get on Substack. I'm Rad Simon Play, sitting in for Elamine Abdel-Mahmoud. I'll see

0: Because News, Canada's funniest news quiz. I'm Jan Caruana, sitting in for my good friend Gavin Crawford. This week's panel also drank a Vancouver bar dry, and they didn't even know FIFA was happening. Let's meet them. Sad to see hockey leaving CBC, she said, if I'm paying to watch sports on cable, somebody better be kissing. Let's welcome Martha Chavez.
1: Thank you. Thank you.
0: He confused the G7 with S Club 7, and now he's getting some very weird DMs from Macron. Say hello and bonjour to Chris Siddiqui. Yay! He's getting ready to move back to Alberta because of that sweet, sweet energy rebate. Who couldn't use $100? Let's say hello to Tom Hearn.
2: Jan, you know I'll do anything for $100.
0: Okay, panel, are you ready to make some games out of the news?
1: Yes.
3: Oh, yeah.
0: Yeah,
3: hold on.
0: Okay.
3: Hold on. Okay, now I'm ready.
0: Now he's
3: okay.
0: Ready. All right. Then let's begin.
4: Here we go.
0: Yeah. It's beetroot season, panel. And if you're wondering what to take on your next vacay, we got you covered. This particular book made headlines all week. What public figure has come out with your next summer read?
2: It's unfortunately, it's Ghislaine Maxwell. And it's called The Little Black Book. And every page is redacted, so it's a very quick read.
0: Martha?
1: Well, I've been watching him a lot because I hate him. And I like, you know, like I like to start the engine.
3: Dan Brown? Are you going to say Dan Brown?
1: JD. JD.
0: That's right.
1: JD Vance. Yeah.
0: You're right, Martha.
1: He came up with a book.
0: The headline from the New Republic is Everyone Hates J.D. Vance's New Book.
3: Wait, did Martha write that?
0: By Martha Chavez, yeah. But to be fair, the book is on the bestsellers list. This is the follow-up to the American vice president's first book, Hillbilly Elegy.
2: Oh my God.
0: The new book focuses on the VP's newfound Catholicism. What is the title of Vance's new memoir? The whole audience is shocked by all of this.
2: I think it's called The VP of the Second Coming, Stories from the Couch with Vance.
0: Yes, yes. Very good, Tom. Very good.
3: Are you there, Beelzebub? It's me, JD.
1: Now I actually know the name because I've been outraged about that.
0: Okay.
1: Because the name is Communion, Finding My Way Back to Faith.
0: I also would have accepted The Sisterhood of the Traveling Vance.
1: Yeah. Yeah.
0: The cover of the book is a nod to his Catholicism while remaining accessible to his MAGA base. Oh, what is on the cover of the book?
3: Oh my God, I hope it's like an AI cover that's like the original Star Wars poster, but it's Trump who's like Luke standing there with his shirt open, and instead of Leia, it's JD who's down there like wrapped around his leg.
1: Yeah.
0: I mean, no.
3: Oh.
0: Tom?
2: I think it's Vance riding in the back of the Popemobile, cracking a can of beer while wearing a MAGA hat and hauling a trailer of old couches.
1: No. It's a picture of a generic church that doesn't look Catholic, so the MAGA can see it. And then in little letters, she says, "I killed the other pope." And,
0: in the book, he does describe his meeting with the previous pope as unsettling. The headline is, J.D. Vance's new book on Catholicism has a Methodist church on the cover. It's a rural Methodist chapel in Virginia.
3: Oh, yeah. This guy.
0: In the book, J.D. Vance addresses a gaffe he made back in 2021 when he said the U.S. was being run by a certain kind of person. Who did Vance think run the world?
3: Girls.
0: Thank you, Chris. Tom?
2: Well, it is girls, but he said it in a worse way. He said that the country was being run by childless women with cats.
1: Yes.
0: Yes, yeah.
1: But you know
3: nice.
1: What? He was right. I don't think he was wrong. Like, don't piss off women that have cats.
0: Yes.
1: But in the View, they addressed it.
0: Yes.
1: So yes, that's how I say.
0: He's been doing a wild press run, and he appeared on The View, and the ladies had a lot to say. Yeah. Did anybody see the interview?
2: They harnessed the power of the meow.
0: That's I love it.
1: The Nicaragua lady, Ana Navarro.
0: Yeah.
1: She's ruthless. We are ruthless in Nicaragua. No, but the thing is that his wife is Hindu.
0: Yes.
1: His wife is Hindu, and he said that, well, one day she will convert. I don't think so. You know, I don't think at all that she will convert.
0: Well, he says that he wishes that he found a better way to say that he thinks the country is becoming anti-children when he made the childless cat lady comment. And he expresses his desire for women to have more babies.
3: Oh, good for him.
2: Yeah, you know good what? Women him. Really like to hear someone like J.D. Vance saying, you should have kids.
0: Yeah, your uterus should smile more.
3: Thanks, JD.
0: It's rare for a sitting vice president to release a memoir. So why is he doing this now?
1: Well, because he knows that that Kumquat Caligula is going to expire soon. And he went out with a religious book because politics divide people. So he went out with the religious book so that you don't associate him with his politics, but I do.
0: Yeah.
1: It's mainly politics, yeah.
2: And famously, religion never divides people.
1: Never.
0: A lot of people are saying with this book, he's looking for a way to distance himself a little bit from Trump. Because the headline reads, is J.D. Vance preparing for a 2028 presidential run with the release of his new book?
1: Yeah, but he can kiss a goodbye. Yeah.
0: If he becomes president in 2028, he would only be the third Catholic president in American history. Joe Biden, the most recent. Can you tell me who was the first?
3: George Washington.
1: JFK, and it was such a huge deal. And he said that religion has no business in government. He was the first president, I think, that he said it.
0: Yeah. Well, Catholic conversions are up, thanks in part to Catholic influencers and many celebrities putting their Catholicism on display.

0: So if that's the way the holy water is flowing, panel, let's test your knowledge with a Catholic celebrity lightning round.
1: Oh, yeah.
0: That was either a great effect or we're all getting struck down. Okay, so in a lightning round, as always, first person with the correct answer gets the point.
2: Okay.
0: This comedian, once known for playing a male gigolo, is now all in for Catholicism.
2: Rob Schneider.
0: Correct, Chris. Mark Wahlberg ends all his social media videos with his signature catchphrase. What is his catchphrase?
3: Mea culpa, mea grandissima culpa, mea culpa.
4: Bless up to the Lord.
0: You're very close. It's stay prayed up. Let's listen.
5: God bless you. Stay prayed up.
0: God bless you. Stay prayed up.
2: And a little at the end.
0: This pop star surprised many fans last year for promoting a prayer app. Have a listen and guess who she is.
6: It is important this holiday season to spend time in prayer, letting God into our hearts and letting Jesus bring us his peace. Join me and millions of others in praying every day this Advent and Christmas season on Hallow.
2: Gwen Stefani.
0: Correct. Well done, panel. 100 prayer points for everyone. Yeah. I can confidently say that we are all going to heaven. Stay prayed up.
2: Stay prayed up. Prayed up.
7: Because news. Canada's funniest news quiz.
0: I'm Jan Caruana in for Gavin Crawford on this week's Because News with me, Chris Siddiqui, Tom Hearn, and Martha Chavez.

0: Let's turn to entertainment news panel. A beloved cultural artifact recently got a makeover. Listen to this clip and see if you can guess the news story.
1: That's a very difficult seat to sit in. And some people will never forgive us for going on with somebody else. And she has the guts to sit in that seat and take whatever fans are going to dish out. And that's not a small thing.
0: Panel, who sat in that seat and made some very favorable headlines this week?
2: It was Katy Perry sitting next to Justin Trudeau, taking up that seat that Sophie used to have.
0: Oh, that's
2: a huge seat.
0: The critics were coming for her.
2: Yeah, no,
0: great guess. Not correct, Tom.
3: It is a drummer.
0: Yeah.
3: Her name is Annika Niles, and only she could take the place of Neil Peart as the drummer of Rush.
0: That's correct, Chris.
3: The new drummer.
0: You got it. That's right. The headline reads, Annika Niles killed it as Rush's new touring drummer. Canadian band Rush is on tour for the first time in over a decade, along with their new drummer, Annika Niles. The Los Angeles Times praised her opening night performance, saying she splashed nearly a dozen cymbals with abandon and nailed complex paradiddles. Panel, what's a paradiddle?
2: Well,
3: Tom,
2: it's exactly what I'm hoping to get this Pride season.
0: Not one, but a pair.
3: I'll tell you what a paradiddle is. It consists of four different notes.
0: Oh, boy.
3: Okay, an accent and three taps. A classic paradiddle usually goes right, left, right, right, or left, right, left, left. It's that one that goes bop, bop, bop, bop, bop, bop, bop, bop, bop, bop, bop, bop, bop, bop, bop, bop, bop, bop, bop, bop, bop, bop. You know what they always play?
0: You are 100% correct.
3: Goddamn right.
2: That's pretty cool.
0: It's a foundational drumming technique that combines single and double strokes, and it sounds a little bit like this.
3: Getting faster, see, faster, paradiddle, paradiddle, paradiddle, paradiddle, paradiddle.
2: Wow.
0: One of the loudest cheers of the night came after Annika Niles rolled through Neil Peart's famous drum fills on the song Tom Sawyer. Panel, what did those fills sound like? Okay, pretty good, pretty good. Martha, what do you think?
4: They sounded like when I type it, when I'm fighting with people on the internet.
0: Sounds like Martha on Facebook. Chris?

0: Okay, well, it actually goes like this. I start off to go do no do do do do do do do do do do do do do do do do do do do do do do do do do do do do do do do and there's a big gong and everything.
1: Listeners at home, do not adjust your radios. That was not Rush Live. That was Chris Siddiqui, everybody. Chris Siddiqui. Here's Rush's drummer, Annika Niles, crushing those Tom Sawyer fills.
2: Those are hard.
3: Yeah, you know, I think she's a woman.
2: Mm-hmm. And she's a woman.
3: She has like a centuries of rage. Yes. Rage. Yeah.
1: Well, Martha,
2: she's in
1: her
2: 40s.
1: You're going to hate this because we're giving the guy the point.
2: Yeah.
3: I know.
1: Are any of you Rush fans?
3: No.
1: Okay, Tom?
4: Well, when I was in, I went to university at Mount Allison University at the peak hipster time of 2010.
1: Great year.
4: And I was in a band called Tantrum Art. And they were an instrumental band that was inspired by Rush.
2: What did you play?
4: Well, I was the singer they brought in. So my job was to insert vocals into their 9-minute long songs that had multiple solos for multiple instruments at random increments at any time.
2: Oh, yeah.
4: So I would just kind of sing a hook whenever they would stop playing. And this band was all university professors and my boss at the sandwich shop that I worked at. So everybody was like 25 years older than me. I was like, I think maybe 20. And we were in the newspaper once and it was like explaining all the people in the band, and it was like the bass guitarist, the head of the philosophy department, the guitarist, the head of the science department, and Tom of Pickles, which was which was the name of the sandwich shop that I worked at.
1: The band has sold out stadiums across North and South America. A headline from Variety reads, "How did Rush become the hipster band of 2026?" So panel, how did they?
0: You know, I was thinking about this, Jan, and I think it's because, and this is a bold statement, but a lot of music sucks these days.
1: Okay.
0: I used to work at HMV, too, and this is the one big thing, is that people would always come in. I was the algorithm, you know, so I got to tell people about Rush and take this one, Fly By Night. You want to listen to that one, and Neil Peart does this solo on this. And they're just coming back because people are realizing they want to listen to musicians play music again. Here's another thing. My son is a drummer. He plays drums. And we went to one of his recitals on the weekend, and every kid sang like an old Thin Lizzy song or a Smashing Pumpkin. It felt like a Big Shiny Tunes night.
1: The Los Angeles Times says there remains something strange yet approachable about Rush. Why is Rush strange yet approachable?
0: Because they're Canadian.
3: They're Canadian,
0: Come on. Because, you know, Geddy Lee looks like a tiny grandmother.
1: Yes.
3: Yeah.
0: And Alex Leifson looks like Hodor from Game of Thrones and sort of carries Geddy Lee around.
1: Yeah. You're very close, Chris. Their fame is grounded in sci-fi nerdiness. Mm-hmm. So they're not cool rock and rollers. They're kind of sci-fi nerds.
0: Yeah.
1: The band's epic song, 2112, is widely considered the holy grail of nerd rock. It tells the story of an oppressed individual in a totalitarian collective who discovers an ancient guitar, and then he does what?
4: He smashes it and hopes to find a ring inside.
1: Oh, very close, Tom. Chris, any idea?
0: He plays it, and he calls forth the spirits from the stars. I don't know.
1: You're not too far off. He sparks a rebellion against the authoritarian priests of the temples of Syrinx.
0: Oh, the priests of the temple of Syrinx.
1: Let's have a listen. So, Chris, you weren't that far off. The rhythm in one of Rush's most beloved songs actually spells out a message in Morse code. Listen to this rhythm. For the geekiest point ever panel, what does that rhythm spell out in Morse code?
4: I thought it was Morse code for the White House is prohibited from using this music.
1: Great guess. Martha?
3: Why is it?
4: Oh, wow.
1: Point for Martha.
0: Oh, that's the name of the song.
1: It is YYZ, the identification code for Toronto's airport.
3: Yeah.
0: Also, and one of the hardest songs on Guitar Hero.
3: Yeah. It's like they were putting, whoever was in the band, they was putting like, take me to the airport. I can't take these 20 minutes. Please take me away from here.
1: Congratulations, Rush. Never stop rocking. Yeah.
5: Because news. Canada's News Quiz.
1: Panel, it's time for a news clue. And we could not think of anyone better to deliver this particular clue than Mother Goose. So gather round, children, and be prepared for questions.
6: Little Miss Muffet bench-pressed her tuffet, trying to get some gains. But her macros were shabby, now her butt is all flabby. No muscles to show for her pains.
1: Aww.
4: Poor girl.
1: Miss Muffet. There's your news clue panel. Now, for a point, tell me, why can't Miss Muff get buff?
4: Well, I think maybe because she's spending too much time sitting on a tuff. And I'm like, me too, girl, because I'm assuming a tuff is like a strong hot guy. So she's just sitting on a strong hot guy.
1: Yes, those are some very different muscles to be working. Yes, that's incorrect. No.
0: Actually, she can't do it anymore because her membership expired at Good Life Fitness.
1: Martha?
3: Little Miss Muffet couldn't get Buffett.
1: That's right.
3: Because she just stay watching Netflix at home and doesn't exercise. Is that it?
1: You're not even close, actually. The headline from Global News reads, "No way? Why there is a looming shortage of protein in Canada."
0: Oh.
1: Yes, whey. As the world's craving for protein increases, the demand for whey powder is also going up. Now, can any of you tell me, just for our own edification, what exactly is whey?
0: I know it's spelled W-H-E-Y.
1: Yep.
0: And it's in giant tubs that you find on the end of aisles at, like, grocery stores to shame men for not having enough whey and protein in their diet. And their wives go, "Don't even think about it, Richard." And then Richard has to keep going.
1: You're kind of right, Chris.
0: Yes.
1: Yeah, you're kind of right. Whey is a liquid byproduct from cheese making. So when the solid curds are separated from the liquid, whey is the liquid that's left, and it's dehydrated and made into the powder that Chris was talking about that you find in the tubs.
4: Who thought of that?
3: Yeah.
4: Who thought of that? Who went, "Let's dehydrate this"?
1: As Chris was saying, whey only used to interest bodybuilders or say the elderly who needed supplemental nutrition. But now you can find extra protein in almost every food in the grocery aisle. Any idea why we've become so obsessed with our protein intake?
4: For me, I think it's the more protein you eat, the fuller you feel, which means like less grocery shopping. So it's less about protein maxing and more about inflation minimizing.
1: Oh, that's a great answer, yeah. Tom. And you're kind of on the road. Anyone else?
3: Why people want to eat more protein?
1: Yeah, why are we so obsessed with shoveling as much protein into our heads as we can?
3: Because some moron told you so.
0: Yeah.
3: And then, somebody said, "Oh, you need protein to keep young and to keep vital and to have all of those muscles."
0: Yeah.
3: And you don't have to go for the burn. Go for the burn. Go. No, you just like drink that and automatically you'll be back. You're Arnold Schwarzenegger.
0: It's also all those YouTube influencers, influencers now. It's all people telling us we should be ashamed of. It's all wrapped around shame.
1: You're kind of right. However, something that is causing us to ingest more protein is the widespread use of GLP-1s. So people who are on medications like Ozempic are encouraged to eat more protein to help avoid muscle loss as they lose weight.
0: Oh.
1: Also to feel fuller longer. Protein kind of bulks you up a little bit.
3: Serena Williams has a commercial for Ozempic and I thought, I have no hope. It's Serena Williams plays much and then she's doing Ozempic. What hope do we have? You know?
0: None.
3: I like

0: the protein because I've been on the keto diet forever.
1: Yes, yeah. Yeah. And that's basically like a mostly protein, very little carbohydrate diet, right?
0: Yeah, like on the keto diet, if you see a pig in a rotisserie with an apple in the mouth, the pig is good, the apple is very bad. You can
1: We basically live in the upside down.
2: Yeah.
1: According to Global News, the shortage of whey has led to a doubling in price over the last few years. One Calgary food producer said the turning point came when a well-known giant launched a new range of protein products. What giant was that?
3: The Jolly Green Giant.
1: Mm. Oh.
3: Got out of vegetables and was like, let's get into some curds and whey.
2: I think it was PepsiCo, so it was Pepsi protein powder, and Coke tried to do the same thing, but Coke protein powder caused some issues at TSA.
0: They have it at Starbucks now.
1: Starbucks offers protein-forward lattes and matchas, and each of those drinks pack roughly about 30 grams of protein. So on average, you could drink two of those and get most of your protein that you need for the day.
0: And then you have to go in the corner and beg for money because it's very expensive, you know?
2: Yeah.
1: Panel, there's been a run on another nutritious product. What food have we been buying by the cartful to meet our protein goals?
2: I feel like it has to do with like boy dinner, which is like, have you heard of boy dinner, Chris? It's like a pound of ground beef, no seasoning. You throw it in the pan, completely frozen, and just beat it till it cooks.
0: Yeah.
2: And then like a side of like minute rice, or like, I feel like a lot of people right now are getting like sweet potatoes. It's like a big thing.
1: Totally wrong. The headline from the National Post reads, can't find cottage cheese? Protein maxing might be to blame. Cottage cheese became a social media darling due to its high protein and low calorie ratio. It was the base of a lot of TikTok recipes, ranging from things like cottage cheese pizza bowls to cottage cheese cookie dough.
0: Yes.
1: Did any of you fall victim to the cottage cheese recipes?
0: Cottage cheese bread.
1: Cottage cheese bread, like a cloud bread.
0: Yeah, because on keto you cannot eat bread. That's not right. Even in the Bible you eat bread. You know, like the prayer goes, give us today our daily bread. It doesn't say give us today our daily cauliflower crust, you know? But they are making bread with the cottage cheese. And one of those recipes that I read at night among scrolling about the apocalypse. And then I save the recipe to never be seen again.
1: Oh, yeah. Yes. I have a full file in my email of recipes I've emailed myself that I'll never make.
3: Yeah. I don't think cottage cheese has ever been appetizing to me.
1: No.
3: I think as a young brown man, when I looked at cottage cheese, I was like, my white friends eat that.
1: Well, Chris, like, as your white friend, I'll tell you, I love it.
2: Yeah.
1: That's it for this edition of Because News. And the winner this week is...

Canada. This is Chris Siddiqui, and I'm the winner of Because News. Congratulations to my runners-up, Tom Hearn and Martha Chavez. Because News is written and produced by Elizabeth Bowie, Jan Caruana, David Carroll, Phil Lung, and Shanna Williamson. This week, the ad help from Jana O'Connor, Diana Markulin, Aaron Conway, Bronwyn Page, Chris Lyons, and our recording engineer.

0: You've been listening to Because News here on CBC Radio 1. I'm Saroja Coelho. 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
6: From CBC News, The World This Hour, I'm Neil Herland. New details are emerging from Montreal after Monday's deadly shooting. A police constable and a civilian were killed. Montreal police say the officer who died was 34-year-old Mohamed Ben Roudin, who served with Montreal police since 2021. The civilian was Michael Mizrahi, a member of Montreal's Jewish community. Rabbi Saul Emanuel is executive director of the Jewish Community Council of Montreal.
7: Mr. Mizrahi was a well-known person around this particular area. He started off years ago going around in a truck selling suits. Later on, he opened up a place where you could come and order suits from him. And whenever you saw him, always with a smile on his face, always with that friendly look.
6: Investigators have not released the name of the gunman. He died during the shootout and left behind a manifesto that railed against women. U.S. President Donald Trump is delivering a new warning to Iran.
8: If Iran doesn't live up to their agreement, or if they're not behaving, I will do what I have to do.
6: Trump made the comment to reporters in the Oval Office. The United States and Iran signed an interim agreement last week to stop fighting and work toward a long-term deal. On the Platform X, the Iranian president, Masoud Pezeshkian, said that negotiations with the United States would progress if there is full commitment. He added that statements outside the agreed text do not help advance the negotiations. The race to replace British Prime Minister Keir Starmer is underway after the Labour Party leader announced his resignation yesterday. Newly elected MP Andy Burnham wants the job, but two other MPs are considering leadership runs. Hundreds of thousands of Canadians are struggling to see a dermatologist. Even for critical care like skin cancer screenings, wait times are growing. As Christine Birak reports, the backlog is getting longer as more doctors pivot to out-of-pocket cosmetic procedures.
9: This was growing on my face.
10: Carol MacArthur suspected it was skin cancer, but month after month, the 67-year-old couldn't get a dermatologist appointment in Ottawa.
9: I lost a chunk of my cheek. I lost the cartilage in my nose. And it was 1 year.
10: Canada is short roughly 400 dermatologists.
11: There is this exodus into private medicine that's more lucrative.
10: Dr. Mark Kirchhoff heads the Canadian Dermatology Association. He says outdated provincial fees are squeezing medical practices. Still, he says change is needed.
11: I do call into question people that get their medical training subsidized by the public system and then end up just doing cosmetic dermatology for a private system for their...
10: If her cancer returns, Carol MacArthur faces another 1 year wait. While a Botox appointment can be booked within days.
9: I really feel like they're throwing me away.
10: Some doctors warned without oversight, public health care will continue losing ground to profit-driven clinics, and more Canadians will go without care. Christine Birak, CBC News, Toronto.
6: Would you like AI with that? Fast food chains across the U.S. are turning to artificial intelligence to run their drive-thrus. Nisha Patel reports.
12: What drink would you like for your number 4 combo?
13: American burger chain White Castle has hired someone new to take customer orders.
12: Thanks. Your order number is 13. Please
13: Julia is an AI chatbot that can respond to questions and log the order. If there's a problem, a real person takes over. Jamie Richardson is the company's chief marketing officer.
14: We found that ordering with Julia is better order accuracy.
13: He says Julia frees up employees to take on other tasks like prepping food and walking it out to customers. Fast food companies have been testing voice AI for a few years with mixed results. The technology is improving rapidly, and McDonald's, Dairy Queen, and Taco Bell are rolling out chatbots at their U.S. locations, while two companies that develop voice AI told CBC News that could hit some Canadian drive-thrus within months.
12: Sorry, did I make a mistake? Try saying add or remove.
13: Nisha Patel, CBC News, Detroit.
6: And that is your World This Hour. I'm Neil Herland.
15: I'm Saroja Coelho, and you're listening to CBC Radio 1.
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15: What does snow leopard poo have to do with the biggest challenge facing modern medicine? According to some scientists, we're about to meet, potentially, quite a lot. The connection is our ability to harness the tiniest, most plentiful, almost living things on the planet, bacteriophages. Before we go back to the zoo, I think we need a little more on these tiny phages. What are they? Well, they're viruses. And if I were to look at some with an electron microscope, I'd see a curious menagerie of structures. Imagine the six legs of an insect with something a bit like a bolt screwed on the top of it, or angular squids. These are bacteria killers. The word phage means to eat or consume in Greek, and bacteriophages are picky predators, infecting and attacking specific strains of bacteria, often unpleasant bacteria like E. coli or MRSA. You can think of them as our enemy's enemy, the friendly viruses. They have the potential to be our superpower in the battle being fought in every hospital, in every country on Earth, against antibiotic-resistant bacterial infections.
16: There is nothing else that's scalable. We need antibiotics for everything we do in medicine. So it's a problem that desperately needs to be addressed before we're just returned to the dark ages.
15: We've known about phages for more than 100 years, yet there are no licensed products available in the UK. There is, however, a buzz about phages right now. Only last year, the UK Health Security Agency said, phage therapy truly has the potential to transform the way we treat bacterial infections. So, what's stopping us? How close are we to using phages? The search for answers takes me back to Dudley Zoo on a cold but sunny spring morning.
16: I'm Martha Clokey. I'm a professor of microbiology and the co-director of the Becky Mayer Centre for Phage Research at the University of Leicester.
17: Why are we at Dudley Zoo?
16: We are collecting food samples from the animals because we know that that's a really good source of bacteriophages.
17: So we're stood outside the snow leopard's enclosure. Why is snow leopard poo interesting?
16: Well, we sampled around about 80 different animal species, and the snow leopards, the cats in general, but particularly the snow leopards, we've got the most number and the highest diversity of phages from those snow leopard samples.
17: So what poo are we going to collect today?
16: I believe we are just off now to go to the giraffe enclosure to see what they have produced.
18: I'm Emily, and I'm a ungulate keeper here.
17: And we're stood next to the giraffes. Can you point them out to me?
18: Yeah, of course. So over on the right here, we've got Kira, who's our younger one. And then on the left-hand side here, we've got Josie, mum, who is 17. They are a pretty pair.
17: Thank you. All right, heading into the giraffe enclosure. Man with a bucket.
19: I've got you some poo.
17: Oh, bucket of poo.
18: We have got a range in here, I believe. We've got a bit of Kira and a bit of Josie, because there are some smaller and larger ones in here.
17: Martha, bacteriophages are everywhere, but why is there particular diversity interest in poo?
16: Most of the abundance of our guts and the guts of animals is bacteria. But what most people don't know is that those bacteria are being manipulated by bacteriophages. In different animals, the phages and bacteria have evolved with time. They've gone over their own sort of micro battles, as it were. So we can specifically see if there are phages associated with different animals that have got good features that might be useful for us in different ways.
15: So phages are everywhere, but particularly wherever the bacteria they attack are found. Sewage water has proven a good source, but so are all animals' gut microbiomes. And Martha and her team say no one has systematically phage hunted from zoo animal poo. So these are unexplored territories, which is a more romantic way to describe a couple of olive-sized giraffe poos in my sample pot, ready for testing in the lab at Leicester University.
20: My name is Faisal Patel. I work as the biobank lead, helping organise and obtain as many phages as possible using the collection of poo that we've got in-house.
17: As a special treat, the team have allowed me to put on lab coat and gloves, and I'm going to process some poo.
20: on the white rack to your left, correct, there's some liquid there. You're going to open that tube. You're going to aim for 20 mil. And now if you just get another wooden spatula and
0: mash up the
20: mash
0: poo.
20: Up basically, yeah.
0: Oh, so you're just gonna see lots of bits of grass that it's been eating. I'm so pleased this is a vegetarian animal.
20: So that will go, we call it the Ferris wheel of poo. So we're going to take it onto there, and tomorrow we'll spin it down and actually start processing and testing it tomorrow.
0: Great.
15: For now, we say goodbye to Josie the giraffe's poo sample, but I'll check back in with the team at the end of the programme to see if they've collected any good bacteria-killing phages. In the lab next door, Professor Martha Clokey and co-director of the project, Dr. Andy Millard, showed me what was in store for my sample as they process from poo to DNA sequence.
21: So you can see here, this is a lawn, so it looks slightly yellow in colour. We take a spot, so a small drop of that, and we spot it on top to quickly screen to see whether or not there is any viruses present. And if there are, you can see we start to get clearing in the middle.
0: A lot of our listeners will be very familiar with the idea of agar plates with some sort of bacteria growing on them, and you can, in, or penicillin even, it's a classic, you can see the mould growing on.
21: Yep.
0: What we're looking at here is actually the inverse of that, right?
21: Yep, so the viruses are eating the bacteria from the inside. They're causing them to burst. As they're bursting, they infect the next cell next to it. So that's why we get these increasing circle sizes.
0: You're looking at your enemy's enemy.
21: Yeah, exactly.
0: Phage therapy does have its skeptics, I should say this. There are people that are concerned that we're putting viruses inside us and that maybe they might be stimulating the patient's immune system in a way that's actually not good. What do you say to that?
22: What I would say to that is we will get the clinical evidence that will alleviate people's fears. And you can see why people have those fears. People often say, well, phage has been around for ages. If they were good, they would have worked by now. But we didn't need to develop them, so no effort was really put into developing them.
0: Okay, so is phage therapy safe?
22: Yeah, phages have got an exemplary safety record. So we have a paper which we published last year in Nature Microbiology, where one of the things we did in this paper was show that all of the sequenced phages that have been used in therapy are actually found associated with bacteria associated with us naturally. I think unlike an antibiotic or another medicine, which is something very alien to what the body's used to, we're used to phages, they're in us, they're amongst us. So yes, we have to assess that risk. We have to assess and show that they're safe, but actually their safety record is really, really very strong compared to any other intervention.
0: The excitement about the potential for phage therapy in Martha's lab is palpable. But Martha has been excited about phages for a long time. So why are things moving so fast, so suddenly? Why is this happening now? Well, to try and answer that question, I got up very early this morning and I'm currently on the train to Paris.
15: Why Paris? It's a key location for the start of the curious history of these friendly viruses. But first, I want you to hear a story set not in France, but in the former Soviet Republic of Georgia. Crucial to the development of phage technology is a 100-year-old scientific institute in Tbilisi. The Eliava Institute was named after its founder, microbiologist George Eliava. In its heyday, it wasn't just a lab, it was a factory producing and supplying phage medicines for soldiers in the Soviet army. These were life-saving phage mixtures, or cocktails, that worked against diseases like cholera and gas gangrene. When the Iron Curtain fell across Europe at the end of World War II, the phage research being done in Tbilisi was cut off from the accelerating research into antibiotics in the West.
23: Whatever was meant to be good for Western people was, of course, criticized in the Eastern part of the world and vice versa.
0: So phages were counted as Soviet science
23: and not to be trusted. Yes, exactly.
15: That's Nina Chanishvili, head of the Microbial Biotechnology Laboratory at Eliava. I met her in Tbilisi back in 2019, and I saw more than Eliava's research labs. I also saw the clinic where phages were being used.
0: So coming in, and there's a waiting room.
1: And there's half a dozen people in here from all over the world who've come to meet the doctors.
15: People like Anya, who had come from Switzerland with a persistent stomachache that was making her life miserable.
2: Everybody said it was in my head.
1: Can I ask about your symptoms?
2: Yeah, well, always cramps and like a balloon, very...
1: Big stomach.
2: Big stomach and always hurting. Eating anything, it's just hurting every time, all the time.
1: So you're in the middle of the treatment?
2: Yes, and I already feel it much better. I just told her it's the first time for years that I'm hungry.
1: Oh,
2: because
1: wow.
2: I didn't know what it means anymore.
1: How does that feel?
2: I'm normal. Really thankful.
15: I'm not saying this place is a cure-all, but the research that has been published on phage therapies here supports Anya's testimony. Phage therapy can have remarkable consequences. And yet, the rest of the world had abandoned these viruses mid-century in favour of antibiotics. Or so I thought. Back to my early morning train ride.
0: I know that Paris played a part in Eliava's story. Now, we are currently gliding through the outskirts of this great city, and when I get there, the first place I'm heading for is somewhere where Eliava worked and discovered phages, to see if I can find out more.
3: Where are we going?
4: Right here.
15: I'm at the world-famous Pasteur Institute in Paris. Yes, that's Louis Pasteur of pasteurisation fame. This was the place for phage research, and it still is a hub, which is why Professor Laurent de Barbier is showing me around a refrigerated lab.
3: Yeah, I nearly took my coat off and then thought, no.
0: Can I just get you to describe the smell in here, Laurent?
4: Well, it doesn't smell anything for me. I mean, what is smelling is smelling the medium that we use for growing bacteria.
0: So Laurent has got a big plastic box off the top shelf, and in it are hundreds of little glass vials.
4: Those were actually produced in the 70s as a phage suspension for use in patients.
0: Okay, so back in 1972 you could make a phage concoction here in the Pasteur Institute and give it to a patient.
4: Well, they were producing that suspensions that were actually available for doctors
0: To give to patients. So why aren't they available now?
4: Well, that's the long discussion.
0: Okay, let's get out of the fridge and then
4: I think that would be better. So
15: France has a long and entangled history with phage therapies, and were making them for use alongside antibiotics until the 1990s. This isn't a case of Western versus Soviet science. An arrondissement over from Pasteur, in Paris's main medical teaching university, I'm meeting Klaas, a historian of medicine who's writing a book on the phage story.
24: I'm Klaas Kicheller. I'm an associate professor working for the French Institute of Health and Medical Research, INSERM.
0: Were phages discovered here in Paris?
24: That's a bit of a controversy, and it's been one that's been raging for quite a while. So phages, or phage, I think I'll refer to them as phage because we're in France, were discovered over 100 years ago, almost around the same time, one time in the UK and also the kind of second time here in Paris. The UK discoverer is called Frederick Twart, and he discovered them or published the paper on them in 1915. And there is a Franco-Canadian, Félix Derel, who published a paper on his discovery of bacteriophage in 1917. Derel is the one that gives the name to bacteriophage.
0: Back in 2019, I was lucky enough to travel to Tbilisi in Georgia, and I went to the Eliava Institute, named after George Eliava. He first worked with phages here, though, right?
24: Yes, he was at Institut Pasteur in the 1920s, like many Russian microbiologists, actually, who had their training here in Paris. Derel has already discovered phage, and Derel, this is the other crucial thing, has already started experimenting with phage therapy. And Eliava actually meets Derel here in Paris, and later on actually invites him over to visit and help him set up the kind of major phage production facilities in Georgia.
15: As clinical trials developed, antibiotics produced more impressive results. But fringe phage therapies persisted. Class shows me a graph from Pasteur Records showing a steady stream of cases from the 1950s right through to the 90s of phage medicines produced for French citizens fighting particularly nasty bacterial infections.
24: They did it on a no-cost basis. They were just charging the hospital for as much as it cost the technician to produce the phage. The Pasteur Institute's experienced a financial crisis like many other scientific and public health institutes in the 1990s, and as a result, the therapy service gets cut.
15: For just a few years, the phage pipeline in France dried up, which, as Laurent de Barbier explains to me, meant that all the regulation to start using them again needed to start from the beginning.
4: There was probably a delay of maybe 10 years, maximum 20 years, between the time where we drop it and the time where we realize maybe we need it.
0: It feels like phage therapy is always happening soon but not now. And it's been soon but not now for a while. How soon?
4: How soon? Yeah, well, it's never soon enough for the patients. I understand that. I've been, you know, in contact with some of them. They are always in a situation that is, I would say, desperate. When you read this letter that you receive on, you know, could you help me
0: really,
4: on
0: people,
4: the treatment?
0: People write to you to tell you that they've got infections that won't go away?
4: Yeah.
0: And can you send them something?
4: Well, I cannot. There is no phage. I mean, it's not that the phage doesn't exist. It's that there is no phage that has been produced, quality control, and is available.
15: I think it's time we heard from a couple of UK doctors about the front line of untreatable bacterial infections.
7: My name's Dr. Samira Modafzal, and I'm a consultant in virology, microbiology, and infection.
8: Hi, I'm Dr. Steve Montgomery-Laird. I'm a consultant physician in medical microbiology at University Hospital, Coventry in Wiltshire.
7: There are two times in my career as a doctor where we feel absolutely helpless. One is when someone comes into A&E really septic, frail, and actually a few years ago, we would have had antibiotics which would have kept that person alive and woken them up like magic. The second one really would be in patients who need antibiotics for a very, very long time to treat really complex infections. With time, the antibiotics may stop working. They don't necessarily have to be elderly. Even I've seen people my age come in with children dying from sepsis and knowing that they've got a resistant infection which no antibiotic can treat, and then seeing them die in front of us, it's very, very distressing. And if it's distressing for us who are meeting the patient for the first time, imagine what it's like for the family and for everyone else who knows that person.
8: The reality is that by 2050, every 3 seconds, somebody in the world will die of antimicrobial resistance. When you think of it, 1, 2, 3 dead. And that could have been preventable death.
7: What we want is alternatives which are safe for our patients. I strongly believe that all my colleagues are very keen to try and address the problem for antimicrobial resistance.
15: Phage science is back in the spotlight because we need new treatments now. The UK is reviewing protocols on personalised phage therapies. But that's a big shift. How might this work in practice? In a leafy Parisian suburb, I'm visiting yet another phage lab. A final phage lab where maybe I'll get answers.
9: Well, looky, there's something warming here.
0: Excellent.
15: This is Dr. Adele James, co-founder of biotech startup Phagos. She's already given me the tour of the R&D labs downstairs, where there's the usual relaxed bustle of a working laboratory. The upstairs lab has fewer people and more PPE.
0: So, Adele, I've put on the safety gloves, hair cover, shoes, jacket, in order to come into this lab.
9: Here it's an extra level of security so that we have to follow according to regulation as well to be sure that we produce in the cleanest way.
0: And then the first thing that we're staring at is this enormous glass beaker with
10: bubbles bubbling through it?
9: So we are in our production lab where we will go from a few milliliters of phages to a few liters.

0: high volume of antibiotic consumption.
1: Okay, and that story starts with a call from a desperate oyster farmer, right?
2: Yeah, I did my PhD on oyster farming and the pathogenic bacteria infecting those oyster farms in France. In some cases, they lose up to 100% of their production due to bacteria.
0: It was a test case. We went on the farm, got some nasty environmental material and dead oysters from there. And just with this rudimentary material, Adele managed to build a proof of concept phage cocktail, and there was 40% less death in the batches with phages. For context as well, these guys, they were so desperate they were using antibiotics for veals.
1: So this was the start. So the oyster farmers were using, like, cows' antibiotics and sticking them in the water.
0: They were trying stuff. Yeah. You know? They had no solution. Yeah. Nothing was working.
3: Operating since 2025, but still in its trial period, Phagos calls itself the only licensed phage therapy platform.
0: Regulation is modeled after antibiotics and, you know, chemical substances, which are always the same. But here with phages, given their precision, you have to have different cocktails. So what we suggest is that instead of looking at phages as a single product, you look at the thing that doesn't change. And that's the platform. That's the process of production. It's a new dawn for phage therapy, and it's true, it's a good time to be in phage therapy, I think.
3: And here we get to another reason why phage therapy hasn't taken off yet. You can't patent a virus. But what about the process? Both Martha Clokey's team in the UK and the Phagos group use AI to speed up their phage work. The Phagos team are confident that their platform is the bit that can be monetized. Another way might be to create synthetic phages. That's a question I put to Martha Clokey and Andy Millard once back in the UK when I called them to see whether the giraffe poo I collected at the start of this programme contained a bacteriophage that might help us fight the bacteria that cause us harm.
4: We had a great time in Paris. There's some really nice work. Pasteur is a fantastic place.
5: Laurent showed me his sewage collection. And then phages, like, you know, I've got a sort of a drawer full of cables that I'm never going to use, but I'm not going to throw away. And his equivalent is kind of these tiny vials.
4: Yeah.
5: So, did my giraffe poo sample yield any phages?
4: It did. We're happy to say.
5: Oh, that's fantastic news. What have we got?
6: Faisal did the screening against lots and lots of bacteria, and he found one putative plaque.
4: And depending on the bacteria you're looking at, we often don't find phages, so it's good that we found one.
5: So when you say a plaque, do you know what kind of bacteria the phage was killing?
4: It was on an E. coli. So one of the things we're really focusing on here is on E. coli that cause urinary tract infections. So what we're doing at the moment is assembling all the phages. And then what we'll do over the next few weeks is work out the host range. We'll be able to know exactly how useful this phage may or may not be.
5: So much of this feels like it's about building a model, building a process that's safe, right?
4: Yeah, absolutely. I think we'll be building the whole of the ecosystem necessary to do this. What people have done with bacteriophage therapy is they've taken a more personalised and a smaller scale approaches. They test if phages can actually affect the strains that patients have, and then they'll go on and use them. But what we're hoping to do is actually ask questions like, how do we make sure that those phages don't immediately drive resistance, like antimicrobial resistance? How can we learn from those mistakes of the past? With these big standardized collections, we can make sure by the time we get to do the clinical trials that are really needed to make phages mainstream, we're going to use phages that have got the highest chance of actually working.
5: Okay. What about synthetic phages? Are there extra safety issues there if we're genetically engineering them?
4: well, there are. And I think we're of the strong opinion, yes, it's going to be great to engineer phages. We're brilliant. Andy's brilliant at engineering phages. He's got a big team of people doing it. But the thing is, again, you need to know what you're engineering.
5: Okay, so Andy, you see with the ecosystem developing, it's going to be natural phages first and then synthetic phages as a later stage?
6: Yeah, I think so. I think it's going to be really important that we understand the biology of the huge diversity of phages that are natural phages to start with. So there's a lot of fundamental biology to come, I think, first, and then build upon that for the engineered phages.
4: Yeah, I mean, nature's been doing this for 3.9 billion years. I always think it's funny that humans think

0: can come along, we can do it better.
1: It's a great comfort to know that as the powers of antibiotics wane, that harmful bacteria can, just like us, get a viral infection. And that harnessing the power of those useful viruses is nothing new. What is new is a suite of tools, fast genetic sequencing and artificial intelligence algorithms to help us match the best cocktail of phages to fight the infection. Human trials that fit our stringent modern safety standards are just starting in the UK. And who knows, maybe in a decade, every pharmacy will have a phage fridge full of friendly viruses ready to help sick patients.
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4: Smoke is one of the most complex flavours we know.
5: There's aroma, there's taste, there's texture. We're feeling all of it at once.
4: Once the byproduct of an ancient preserving technique, today smokiness is everywhere. From the traditional smoked salmon and lapsang souchong tea, through to smoky pasta sauces, snacks, cocktails, and, well, almost anything.
6: We've done water. We smoked water.
7: Smoked water?
6: Honestly, it's bonkers.
4: This is The Food Chain from the BBC World Service. I'm Ruth Alexander. And this week, we're exploring how smoking food went from a practical necessity to one of the world's most sought-after flavours, beloved by top chefs, global food manufacturers and backyard enthusiasts.
8: There's a ton of smoke already over here. Yeah. As you can see, I'm being smoked myself.
4: At the Port of Lancaster Smokehouse in the northwest of England, owner Michael Price is taking in the morning's delivery.
6: Holy Scottish salmon.
7: I've got that massive yellow crate of Scottish salmon.
6: I think there's half a tonne in each one.
9: How many's come in?
6: Four.
9: So there's, yeah, 2 tonne.
6: And they're all about 1 kilo to about 1.2. So they're going to start curing those now. They'll be in cure for about 4.5 hours to 5 hours, and they'll go into smoke tonight. They'll be in smoke for about 24 to 32 hours, depending on ambient air temperatures.
7: Look at the silver skin of the salmon gleaming in the sunshine.
6: I know. That's why they've got to work fast, because they can't be out in the daylight or in the sunshine, because temperatures, you know, we've got to keep the food at a certain temperature. So, yeah. Hence the reason it's all go, go, go at the moment, because the van's just got back.
4: Michael's father started a trout smoking business in his garage 50 years ago. It now employs 40 people, supplying restaurants, markets and online customers with a wide range of products from the dockside premises.
7: Thank you. Ooh, what a gorgeous smoky smell.
6: It is, exactly. So basically all protein, all whatever we're going to do, whether we're smoking it, curing it, all comes through here. This is where we start, which we call the wet fish end, a element of what protein we're curing or smoking. You salt him.
7: Hello. Oh, gosh. So, look at that. It looks like snow has fallen on the salmon, but that's salt.
6: It is salt. Natural Cheshire dry salts. As you saw earlier, the fish coming out of the back of the van. This is going into salt now. Once the boys have finished salting up, they'll record the time. That'll go in for 4.5 hours because they know the size of the weight, so they weigh the fillets off before they cure it, work out the length of time in salt, and that's that.
7: So that salt preserves the fish?
6: It does.
7: But then the smoking...
6: preserves the fish as well.
7: Uh-huh.
6: So because we want to have a shelf life greater than 10 days, we have to have a certain amount of salt within that product. The smoke takes out the moisture out of the protein again. Both salt and smoke are both preservatives. So salt primarily is the key controlling factor. The smoke is flavour and it stops the bacteria growing on the product. No, it's being salted, the bacteria will still grow. So

0: control it by taking the moisture, i.e. the water, out of protein. And if you can stop the water activity, you'll stop the growth of any bacteria.
1: The smoke also deposits chemical compounds on the fish that help slow spoilage and prevent fats from going rancid. How and when did we first figure out that smoke helps preserve food? To find out, let's travel 8,000 kilometres away from Michael's smokehouse to Stockton, California, where Ken Albala is firing up the barrel-shaped metal wood smoker in his backyard.
2: I've got flames that are, I don't know, 2 or 3 feet high now, and I'm going to let this go on fire.
1: As well as being a food smoking enthusiast, Ken is a professor of history at the University of the Pacific.
2: As you can see, I'm being smoked myself.
1: Away from the garden, he told me how this ancient practice most likely emerged by happenstance, back when we spent most of our lives enveloped in smoke.
3: Probably somewhere between 2 million and 1 million years, we were cooking food. And when you cook food, of course, you know, in an enclosed space often, and you have a hole in the roof or sometimes a chimney. So smoke is a necessary kind of adjunct to whatever you're cooking. And I think people would have realized that it lasts longer when you put it in the smoke intentionally and leave it there.
1: That's interesting then. So it was probably we or our ancestors were probably cooking food on the fire, but then came to realize that actually it's not just the flames, but actually the smoke will do something as well.
3: That's right. And I think people would have been inhaling smoke all the time. And it means that we have this sort of hardwired taste to appreciate it, because we've been doing it so long that we've come to love that flavor. And I think people who did it habitually would have been, you know, less susceptible to catching parasites or pathogens or, you know, infectious bacteria, things like that. And they would have reproduced at a greater rate and just done a better job at surviving because they smoke food. You know, if you are hunting an animal, it's hard to keep the whole thing. And smoking is one of the easiest technologically, because you've got the wood all around you and you're really just hanging the thing in smoke. And a simple, you know, smoker is really just a box. It's as simple as it can be.
1: And I guess the purpose of smoking food originally was quite simply preservation. It made food last longer.
3: Yeah, that's right. And I think it's also a matter of flavor. You know, we separate those two today. And we don't really need to smoke anything because we can get fresh food. But I think we like that flavor a lot, so we do it intentionally.
1: And smoke curls around food in some of our earliest written records.
3: We know, just a random example, in ancient Rome, people had botellas, which are sausages, and they sold them out on the streets. But these would have been preserved by hanging up in the fireplace and just letting the cold smoke go over. There's two very different ways of using smoke. There's, you know, hot smoking will actually cook the food, and in that case, it's not going to be preserved. If you cold smoke, it preserves the phenols and the sort of aldehydes and things that go, that penetrate the meat, create this like sort of reddish bark. Have you ever seen on a really good barbecue or on a smoked sausage or something? And that's what preserves it, and that's what prevents the bugs getting in, and it's antioxidants, so the fat doesn't go bad. And of course, no one in the past knew this at all, but when they record selling smoked X, Y, and Z in a text, you're assuming they knew what they were doing, you know. And there are directions, gosh, but by the time you get to the early modern period in cookbooks, there's definitely directions on how to do this.
1: As Ken says, smoke crucially also adds flavour, a process happening back in Michael Price's smokehouse inside what looked like large stainless steel industrial ovens.
0: These are the smaller smokers here, or you can look in the big smoker.
1: Oh,
0: now,
1: it's opening now.
0: Which is looking here. The mackerel, that's your mackerel there, which is just going to swap a few trays because you get different.
1: Oh, it smells levels. Like a bonfire.
0: Well, I'd put it, well, I'd hope it smells better than a bonfire, because the woods that we select, that we use to smoke the fish, you know, they are carefully chosen to give a unique flavour.
1: Oh, it's a beautiful smell.
0: Same on that side, there's another batch there. Oh, there you go. Look in this one. You've got your salmon there, curing and smoking.
1: So what, it's got a darker colour, the orange
0: flesh. It goes a lot darker once you've taken the moisture out of it. But if you look here, can you see the oils just starting to come out there?
1: Yep.
0: That's what we're looking for. And then we're also
1: gleaming on the surface of the flesh.
0: We're wanting that fillet to sit basically level on the hand. That's what we look for, and a dry texture on the back.
1: So you're holding it there, and it's so it's stiffening up.
0: It is, exactly that. That's what we look for. So we look for the oils coming out down on the flank, which is the flank there, is on the belly, on the loin part there, as you can see if you look on me. Sunlight catching it there.
1: Yeah.
0: And that's at level. And that, with those done. They went in yesterday morning.
1: Oh.
0: So they'll be coming out, hopefully, at end of play today.
1: Gosh, so you're smoking them for...
0: Anywhere from 18 hours up to about... can be in winter, up to about 30 hours.
1: Well, that smell is beautiful. And how are you creating the smoke, then?
0: Through here. So with smoke sound, it's cold smoked, because we only want the ambient air temperature. With the mackerel, it's a hot smoke product. We're taking out the moisture out of the protein with salt and also with heat. So we don't mind the sawdust igniting on this, because we want the heat to be able to cut the product. Oh. It smokes in there. So that's a blend of oak and beech in the fire pit there, which is drawn through.
1: Wood chips?
0: Basically, yeah, drawn through into the chamber. As you saw, the trays was being swapped. They're in there. You can see them starting to change colour now.
1: Yeah, so I can see it's getting a bit orangey-brown at the edge there.
0: I would like to say more like golden rather than orangey-brown.
1: Yeah, you're right. You're right, it's nicer than that. And it certainly smells good enough to eat already. And why are you smoking? Are you doing it to preserve the fish, or are you doing it for flavour?
0: We do it for both reasons. And we get requests from, you know, Michelin-starred chefs to create a unique flavour to give them a leading edge in what they're doing.
1: Michael Price. I asked historian Ken Albala when smoking food stopped being something practical and became something that people did for pleasure.
3: Yeah, it's very clear that once people can get fresh food, and this means railroads mostly, and refrigerator cars, and literally the food chain that can carry fresh food to people, there's really no reason to smoke food anymore. And canning, of course, is part of that whole thing. Canned meat was very important. So even if you couldn't afford a big hunk of fresh meat, you could get something canned. And preservation techniques, you know, by the 18th century, they're using nitrates already, you know, in hams and meats and things. And those would have certainly helped, you know, prevent botulism mostly. But I think by the time you get to the 20th century, no one needs to smoke anymore. And they do it because it tastes good, and ham tastes better than fresh pork, and bacon tastes a whole lot better than pork belly. So it's, you know, that's something we definitely don't need to do anymore.
1: Now, what began as a way to keep food from spoiling has become a flavour industry in its own right.
3: I think we probably do as much smoking, if not more, today than in the past, but it's done industrially, so that you'd have an enormous smoking outfit, you know, in a factory, churning out things and then wrapping it in plastic and sending it to the supermarket. Whereas, you know, at home, very few people do this. I mean, they think for some reason it's going to be dangerous or difficult to do. So they make home smokers. I mean, there's my older brother has one, and, you know, you put wood chips in it, you press a button and electrical current goes through and it smokes it. And that seems really not to be much fun to me. I mean, I like the fire itself. And I think the amount of control you have when you're doing it yourself is just to sit out in the backyard and start smoking something and put on some good bluegrass and you know, carve while this is going on. I mean, that's just a delightful day in my mind.
1: Ken Albala. You're listening to The Food Chain from the BBC World Service. I'm Ruth Alexander. This week, Smoked, the story of how one of humankind's oldest food technologies became a flavour loved around the world, and what modern science is revealing about this ancient practice. We no longer need to smoke food, yet smoky flavours remain hugely popular. To understand why, I've been speaking to Professor Heather Smyth, a flavour scientist and sensory specialist at the University of Queensland in Brisbane, Australia.
4: I think it's two main things. One of those is that in all cultures, in all people groups across the world, smoke has been used traditionally to preserve foods, and it means that foods are safe to eat. And that means that people around the world are quite familiar with smoked flavours, and human beings like foods and like flavours that they're familiar with.
1: So it's a comforting flavour.
4: Absolutely, a comforting and well-known and familiar flavour. You know, smell is very associated with emotion in our minds. Smell and emotion are looked after by our limbic system in our brain. So anything that smells familiar is very emotionally comforting for us. The other part that I think attracts people to smoke flavours is the fact that it's complex. And in all food systems, when food is complex, and certainly if you have a mature taste for food, we always would prefer a much more complex flavoured wine, a more complex flavoured sauce. That level of complexity that we get from smoke flavour. And that's because it's got many, many different aroma volatile compounds that are causing the aroma of smoke, but also in combination with taste components that are present. It's that complexity altogether that I think also attracts us to smoke flavour.
1: So what's going on then from a sensory perspective when we put smoked food in our mouths?
4: So a lot of things are going on. All of our senses have been triggered there. Smoke is made up of aroma volatile compounds, which through our nose and our sense of olfaction, which is separate to our sense of taste. There are hundreds of different aroma volatiles that are created in that pyrolysis reaction when wood is burned, and also Maillard reactions, which are famous flavour reactions that you even see in coffee beans when we roast beans and whatnot.
1: That's when a food gets a nice toasted brown colour.
4: Absolutely. That's right. So Maillard reaction is like a caramelization reaction. It's a little bit different chemically, but the Maillard reaction is when something's burning or cooking, definitely that browned flavour, and then also the burned compounds that come from the wood itself. So we've got these gorgeous aroma volatiles that our nose is sensing, and we're either smelling those through our nose or up the back of our throat. And at the same time, we've got taste compounds, which are on our tongue. So there's some bitterness associated with smoke flavour, sometimes even sweetness, depending on the type of wood that's used to create that smoke flavour in the first place. There's even trigeminal sensations going on. So trigeminal is a textural sensation in the mouth. So you could have a cooling sensation from a smoked flavour or a warming sensation from a smoked flavour as well. So very complex.
1: Does that mean then when we put a smoked food in our mouths, our brains are just like pinging with activity because there's so much going on in terms of the flavour and the texture?
4: Absolutely. So much going on. There's aroma, there's taste, there's texture. We're feeling all of it at once.
1: So I'm taking from that, there's no such thing as this tastes smoked. There are many, many versions of smokiness.
4: Oh, so many different types of versions of smoked flavour. Absolutely. There's hot smoking, there's cold smoking. There's a range of different ways of applying that smoke to the product to preserve it. But all of those things can contribute different sets of compounds, and all of those different sorts of compounds that can create a different type of smoked flavour. So it definitely isn't one thing. It could be many different types of flavours, and no two may be the same necessarily.
1: Professor Heather Smythe. Back in Lancaster, looking inside the chillers at Michael's shop, you can see our appetite for smoked products goes way beyond fish.
0: So, standing there with your smoked salmons, mixed smoked fish platter, smoked eel, two different varieties of gravlax, going down into your anchovies, cured meats.
5: Smoked ham, bacon, chicken breast, duck
0: cheeses,
5: breast.
0: Halloumis, brie, camemberts. Yeah.
5: What's the most unusual thing you've been asked to smoke?
0: Lettuce, tomatoes.
5: Lettuce? What's smoked lettuce like?
0: Not one of my favourite. We've done water. We smoked water.
5: Smoked water?
0: Smoked water. Honestly, it's bonkers.
5: Who asked you to do that?
0: I'm not mentioning any names. It was to be used as an ingredient, as part. This is what the point is when you talk about flavours, and you asked me about flavours earlier, it's getting that flavour into the food, into the proteins. So there's many different ways of doing it. So if you don't want to smoke the protein, how else can I get in there? So water is one example. Lettuce was one example. The tomatoes are one example.
5: Did you get the smoke in the water?
0: We did. Funnily enough, I didn't think it would work, but it does work.
5: Was it a chef asking you to do that?
0: Down in London, yes.
5: What was the chef going to do with this smoked water?
0: I didn't ask, but it was up to him what he did with it. But it got the flavour and he got what he wanted to do with it. So yeah, you know, it will penetrate and flavour nearly anything and everything that we try and smoke.
5: But not everything is better for it, in your experience.
0: Well, no.
1: Certainly, smoky flavours are in demand. You only need to walk down the snack aisle of your local shop to see that. But with the flavour comes potentially harmful chemicals. The European Commission has decided to ban 8 smoke flavourings, ones made from condensed smoke, after they were assessed by the European Food Safety Authority, or EFSA. I asked its scientific officer, Eleanor Avesti, what was found.
6: EFSA realised that it cannot be excluded that there might be a genotoxicity concern by using these compounds.
5: And what does that mean in plain English?
6: So genotoxic compounds are compounds that interact with the DNA. So they interact with the genetic material of our cells. What this may cause is other health issues such as cancers. So it doesn't mean that if we, which we do, inevitably consume a genotoxic compound, which is everywhere around us and in our foods, that doesn't mean that we'll generate a cancer, but it is a risk, an added risk. And therefore, it's considered that there is no safe level for these compounds. In the scientific world, this is the stand at the moment.
5: Does this issue apply only to smoke flavourings, or these same compounds be in traditionally smoked foods?
6: That's a good point. So the flavourings are obtained by smoke, so that they are in a way also purified smoke, which are then processed to be able to use them. They could be liquid, for example. As such, common sense will tell us that the same kind of compounds are probably also present in the smoked foods. So this is something that we are actually looking into.
5: Somebody listening who enjoys smoked foods, what practical message would you want them to take away from the evidence we have today?
6: Personally, I think that food is also pleasure. And so it is important to understand that some foods we can consume maybe in bigger quantities than others. And some other foods we should probably be a bit more careful. So smoked food is definitely, for me at least, a pleasure. I still consume my favorite smoked salmon, but I try not to consume it as often as something else, maybe a baked fish. So I think my recommendation is, as I said, to keep a varied and balanced diet and probably do not consume smoked foods on a daily basis. In a similar way as we advise pregnant women not to consume oily fish more than, I think it's twice a week, because there are some foods that are potentially posing some...
5: So don't cut. No need to cut out smoked foods, but eat them in moderation.
6: Exactly, exactly.
1: One reason smoke flavourings have attracted particular attention is that they can be found in everyday products such as snacks and ready meals, which many people eat more frequently than traditionally smoked foods. Phasing them out is therefore expected to reduce consumers' overall exposure. However, the food industry is working on reformulating its popular smoky flavours, with one option being to use ingredients like traditionally smoked paprika and salt. And historian Ken Albala believes it's unlikely we're going to fall out of love with smoked flavours.
3: I do think it is hardwired into our limbic brain, you know, that we've been smelling smoke for so long that it's sort of like, you know, infants immediately like the taste of sugar and we grow to like other flavours. But I think smoke is really there. And let me give you a weird anecdote, just that I think when I was very young, my mother used to put me in the high chair in front of cooking shows on TV and give me whitefish, which is a very American thing. I don't even know the species, but it comes from the Great Lakes and they smoke it. And it's just this lovely, delicate, salty, oily fish. And that apparently made me happy for hours. I could just sit there with my fingers and munch on this. And whenever I smell something similar, and it's partly the taste, but it's immediately the smell, it brings me right back to that moment immediately.
5: For you, it's the power of the aroma and the connection that gives you to your childhood. But also, are you saying that there's something even deeper within us all, something elemental, really, about smoky flavours that kind of are connecting us to our home hearths?
3: I think that's absolutely it. Maybe it's one of those things that we've been doing it for so long that it's hardwired into our brain, that when we smell that, we think, ooh, food.
5: What do you

0: think the future of smoked food is and our relationship with it?
1: Gosh, I can't imagine anything like, you know, bacon and ham and sausages and smoked food going away, because it really is a fantastic flavor. I think in the short term, people are going to start eating less of it because of the warnings, and it will become more of a luxury, but there's nothing wrong with that. But something traditionally made, not only is it really fun to do, but it's connects you with the past in a way that reading a book or looking at a painting or listening to music really can't, in an absolute immediate way, because you're actually putting the food in your mouth and tasting something that our species has been doing for so long.
0: Professor Ken Albala. And back at Michael's Smokehouse, I am keen to sample the freshly smoked salmon.
2: What Chris is doing now is using the strimmer to do a long slice side smoked salmon.
3: Oh, thank you very much.
2: Thanks,
3: oh, lovely. Love to. Thank you.
2: So, very delicate. Not over smoked.
3: That's a much more delicate flavour than I expected. Very nice.
2: It is subtle. Yeah, you want to be able to taste the fish. And then you'll get the smoky salmon afterwards. But if you weren't in here, you'd have that.
3: It comes a bit later, doesn't it, the
2: if
3: smokiness?
2: In restaurants or having breakfast with your poached egg and smoked salmon, you'd have got that flavour straight away. Because of the environment in here, it's smoky, it's difficult.
0: Michael says it's hard work getting products just as he wants them, and he himself smells well-smoked by the time he finishes every day. But for him, it's all worth it.
2: I think it's just a natural, earthy flavour, and for me, it takes me back to my childhood when Dad was burning the leaves and the fire in the back garden and so on, and I had this just I think about autumn and just the different seasons, and it was just, yeah, and just creating that and being able to put that into a flavour, into food. And if you enjoy your salmon or you enjoy a smoked bacon butty in the morning, having that, it just sets the mind racing.
0: Thanks to Michael Price and to everyone we spoke to for today's programme. Is there a flavour that takes you down memory lane? I'd love to know. You can email thefoodchain@bbc.co.uk. From me and the rest of the team, producers Sam Clack and Izzy Greenfield, and editor Sarah Wadeson, thanks for listening, and join us again next week.
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5: This week on Bookends, Jordan Abel's new poetry collection, Dad Era. It's addressed to Jordan's daughter, Phoenix. Through free verse, pictures, and a mix of ideas, both personal and universal, the collection explores the nuances of fatherhood, Indigenous parenting, and what it's like to raise a child in a world that gets more uncertain by the day.
6: I really do think that, you know, part of my responsibility as a parent is to try to tell her who I am, you know, in all of my complexity. There's lots of complicated feelings from parents, you know, who lived like full human lives that are full of, you know, really, you know, maybe difficult things sometimes. My feeling is, you know, not to hide the parts of me that, you know, maybe are more difficult. But instead to try to communicate those things, you know, with a kind of openness and transparency to highlight just how, you know, how difficult like human lives are. Our lives are full of all kinds of things that are kind of incongruous, you know, with maybe who we are now. But that doesn't make them, you know, not a meaningful part of your existence or your experience.
5: That's this week on Bookends with Matea Roach. 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
9: Hey, Max, you miss me?
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From CBC News, The World This Hour, I'm Neil Herland. We are learning more details about the police officer and the civilian who died during a shooting in Montreal yesterday.

0: yesterday. The gunman also died during the attack and left behind a manifesto targeting women. Gloria Enriquez reports.
1: A single blue rose lays on the Montreal police insignia on the floor of its headquarters. Quebec's premier and Montreal's mayor, along with other officials, placed it there in memory of Mohamed Lamine Benradouane. Flags are now flying at half-mast in honor of the 34-year-old police officer. Montreal's police chief, Fadi Daguerre, says he is the first member of the force to die on duty in 24 years.
2: It's a very, very sad day. It's a nightmare. But we have to be solid. We have to be solid for our lady police officer who survived.
1: He says that officer is now in stable condition. A witness saw a gun sticking out a window, then heard shots. A civilian, Michael Mizrahi, was also killed in the shooting. Rabbi Saul Emmanuel, the executive director of the Jewish Community Council of Montreal, calls it a tragedy.
3: A very warm individual, a kind individual, somebody very involved in the community.
1: Gloria Enriquez, CBC News, Montreal.
0: And we've got an update in Saskatchewan involving another shooting. The Mounties say a man has been charged with attempted murder after two officers were shot and wounded outside a home in Melville, Saskatchewan, Sunday night. 55-year-old Marcus Dodge faces 11 charges in total. They include aggravated assault, assault with a weapon, and uttering threats. The president of Mexico says her country has formed a common front with Canada during talks on the future of the North American trade deal. Claudia Sheinbaum answered a question from CBC during a news conference in Mexico City. We are strengthening the relationship between Canada and Mexico, and obviously both countries want the trade agreement to remain in place, she said. The United States, Mexico, and Canada will meet virtually on July 1st to discuss whether to extend the trade agreement for another 16 years or embark on another path. Ukraine is warning the United Nations Security Council that it's willing to make concessions, but says its patience is limited. Andriy Melnyk is the Ukrainian ambassador to the UN.
4: Ukraine stands ready to engage in direct negotiations with Russia to secure a just and lasting peace in accordance with the UN Charter. But our patience is not endless. If the Security Council would further choose a wait-and-see approach, I cannot exclude that Ukraine may recalibrate and modify its offer.
0: Ukraine says it's willing to offer a ceasefire using the current front line, but the Russian ambassador is questioning the sincerity of Ukraine. More than a decade after fluoride was removed from the St. John, New Brunswick water supply, dentists are seeing an uptick in tooth decay. Allison McCormick reports.
5: St. John dentist Kelly Keyes has been treating patients in the city for 30 years and says the increase in tooth decay since the city stopped fluoridating its water is clear.
6: We see a lot of kids under the age of four who have rampant decay.
5: In a city with one of the country's highest child poverty rates, she says fluoride was the great equalizer, protecting developing teeth by strengthening enamel. That protection is now gone. But some municipalities have gotten it back. The Ontario communities of Windsor, Tecumseh, and LaSalle brought fluoride back in 2022, nearly a decade after the mineral was removed. Calgary followed suit last year. Those decisions were made after comparing data, which showed an increase in tooth decay following fluoride removal. No such research on the topic has been done for St. John or anywhere in New Brunswick. Allison McCormick, CBC News, St. John.
0: And that is your World This Hour. For CBC News, I'm Neil Herland.
7: Welcome to Ideas. I'm Nala Ayed.
8: Bad luck wind been blowing at my back.
7: And this is Johnny Cash, telling the story of a man born in the soul of misery, nameless and destined for trouble from birth.
8: Got the number 13 tattooed on my neck.
7: All because he's been branded with the number 13.

0: there ever been a number more maligned in Western culture?
1: Mike, over here.
0: So feared, it's got its own horror film franchise.
2: I wish it was. I'll order up some body bags. Well, we picked the right day to pull this. Happy Friday the 13th.
0: So synonymous with the awkward transition from childhood to puberty, it has spawned countless cringe-inducing coming-of-age stories. So infamously unlucky, a good many of us avoid it en masse.
3: Americans alone would prefer to avoid 13 floors and other things associated with that. They just gave me the
0: number when I... Despite all of that, today on Ideas, we're asking you to put aside any negative feelings you might harbor about the number 13. Producer Donna Dingwall is here to make the case for 13. By including it in our ongoing series, The Greatest Numbers of All Time.
4: American writer and philosopher Ralph Waldo Emerson once wrote, "To be great is to be misunderstood." Yes, he was talking about the likes of Pythagoras, Socrates, Copernicus, Galileo, also Christ, and not the number 13. But I don't think it's a stretch to say our collective apprehension about this particular integer is mired in a lack of understanding and maybe a blind acceptance of a cultural norm, one that has no basis in reality. The thing that often comes to mind for people is there not being a 13th floor on buildings, for example.
3: That's one of the more obvious consequences of the superstition, for sure, as well as very few airlines having 13th rows on their planes.
4: Barry Markofsky is a professor emeritus of sociology at the University of Southern Carolina and the author of a book called Everyday Extraordinary, A Scientist Ponders a Lifetime of Magical, Bizarre, and Paranormal Experiences. He's researched not only how 13 became a symbol of bad luck, but how the superstition spread and why it persists.
3: That aspect is kind of rational because people don't want to sit in those rows. People avoid those floors on buildings and don't want to have a condo on the 13th floor, for example. People change their travel plans on the 13th of each month. There is like detectable blip in the flight statistics. And once you have a huge segment of the population believing something that does affect individual behavior, it's bound to affect collective behavior as well. That's what we see in not just the rows on planes and the floors on buildings, but local news broadcasts always point out things like that in a sort of joking way. You know, watch out, it's Friday the 13th.
5: So a pretty active weather day on this Friday the 13th, Ryan.
6: Yeah, really wild weather on Friday the 13th, I guess fitting. We've had some sunshine today. We had thunderstorms, heavy downpours.
3: That just kind of reinforces the meme, if you will, that there's something special and not in a positive way about this number.
4: Scientifically, that's been proven false, along with the negative connotation around the so-called full moon effect.
3: I had a student who was a police officer, and he was a skeptic about the full moon effect, but he said everybody around him believed that weird things happen on nights when there's a full moon. That would be great to know. Like, should we put on extra patrol officers on Friday the 13th?
4: I've heard doctors and nurses say this too.
3: Yeah, and they are 100% convinced of it. And every time it's been studied carefully and systematically, it's an effect of how we recall things. We have a prominent date and we tend to find unusual events more memorable on those dates. You know, who remembers bad things that happened on Wednesday the 11th?
4: And yet so ingrained is the idea that even the social scientist had to stop himself from jumping to conclusions on a bad day.
3: I lead hikes every Friday morning.

0: morning. I happened to lead one on, I think it was February the 13th, which was a Friday. Even though I'm not a believer in superstition, it would have been very easy for me to come to the conclusion that that hike was jinxed somehow. We had somebody who got really faint, which had never happened before. I missed a turn and led people at least a quarter mile in the wrong direction. Someone lost their hiking poles after we had a break and had to go back and get them. We had another person go to make sure that all worked out okay, and then they got separated from the group and lost. So it's like one thing after another that almost never happens all happened on that one day. I started looking back at what else could I interpret in a way consistent with that superstition. And it was so easy to do that. I think that's a really fascinating psychological process. It's called confirmation bias. You tend to look for confirmations of something that you believe in or want to believe in. And it's almost always pretty easy to do, but we don't even realize that we're doing it.
1: Confirmation bias helps us understand our tendency to blame bad things on the number 13, but it doesn't tell us when we started doing that.
2: Finding anything really definitive about why 13 would have been unlucky is very difficult. My name is Stephen Winnick, and I'm a folklife specialist at the American Folklife Center of the Library of Congress. Folklife specialist is what we call folklorists in the U.S. government.
1: So you must have been busy this year, because with requests from people like me, because I think there's three Friday the 13th this year.
2: Yes, it was a very busy year. In fact, two of them were right next to each other, of course, and that was around the time that we did this article. So yes, Friday the 13th was a common phenomenon this year.
1: What was the name of the article?
2: The name of the article was On the Possible Origins of Friday the 13th. Metafolklore, Fear, and Fun. And the reason for that subtitle is that I do fairly regular posts about the idea of metafolklore, which is folklore about folklore. So stories about the origin of Friday the 13th are often folkloric stories, and Friday the 13th belief is itself an item of folklore. So these stories about the origin of Friday the 13th are often folklore about folklore.
1: That's partly because people in his field are reluctant to name a ground zero for a particular custom.
2: Folklorists typically don't like to talk about origins anymore, and we chide each other for saying that this is the origin of something, because you simply can't prove it. Just because the first reference to Friday the 13th belief occurs at a certain time doesn't mean that people didn't believe it for 200 years before that. We're always giving our best estimate.
1: The lack of specificity has in no way stopped the rest of us from speculating about why 13 and Friday the 13th are considered unlucky. When I mentioned to a colleague that I was working on something about the number 13 before I even started talking about superstition, he immediately said, oh, well, the thing that I've heard is that I think is really intriguing is this idea of the Last Supper, and that because there was 13 people there, and that this is perhaps a place where superstition around Friday the 13th began. And that's something that you look at in the piece.
2: Yeah, so I would say that that is a piece of metafolklore about what the origin of the Friday the 13th belief is. The Last Supper occurred on a Friday, and there were, in theory, 13 people. That would be Jesus and the 12 disciples. But there's no really good evidence that it is the origin of it either. So that's, again, the problem that we have.
1: And yet, dinner parties gone wrong with poor guest choices are a bit of a theme.
2: Other people will give as the origin of the unluckiness of 13 a separate example, which comes from Norse mythology, which is that there were 13 guests at a dinner party when Balder was killed.
1: The story goes that 12 invitations went out for a party at Valhalla in honor of Balder, the most beloved of the gods. But Loki, who you might call the original agent of chaos, crashed the party. Then he arranged for Balder's brother to shoot his sibling with a deadly mistletoe dart, killing him and plunging the world into darkness. Seems like a pretty good reason to cast aspersions on 13.

0: this is completely spurious as far as I can tell. If you go into any of the sources for Norse mythology, the Eddas, you don't find a story about 13 people at dinner, but this became a pretty common story, and you found it, you know, quoted by authorities like National Geographic in writing about the origin of the belief in lucky 13 or unlucky 13. And so essentially this is a what I would call a variant of the same story that doesn't involve the Christian religion, but it involves another religion. And what we as folklorists would take from that is that this is probably the same story being passed on, but adapted by people along the way.
1: That's called drawing the bullseye around the arrow.
2: This is no surprise to social scientist Barry Markofsky.
1: There are a number of incidents that you could go back and look at historically that seem to keep reconfirming the number 13 as being unlucky.
3: April 13th, 1970, Apollo 13, man's fifth lunar mission.
1: And Apollo 13 is another example.
4: Okay, Houston, we've had a problem here.
5: This is Houston. Say again, please.
4: Houston, we've had a problem.
1: That's the one that had an explosion on board, and they almost didn't make it back.
6: Here is a bulletin from ABC News. The Apollo 13 spacecraft has had a serious power supply malfunction.
1: I'm certainly not going to be willing to say that. See, therefore, 13 is unlucky. It's more like believing it's unlucky makes us look for confirming examples of it.
2: In an effort to understand how we got to this point, Stephen Winnick poured through archives. His research took him all the way back to the 15th century and the emergence of tarot cards, which were initially used for rounds of Renaissance-style bridge. But by the next century, the cards were being used for more mystical purposes.
0: So you start to find essays on the metaphorical meanings of tarot cards by that time in Italian. At some point, you start to get references to, again, in the 16th century, to some forms of divination or of telling tales, telling stories, telling fortunes using tarot cards.
2: And within the deck, the 13 card is known as the death card. And this is where 13 often gets misinterpreted.
0: If you get the death card, it doesn't necessarily mean someone will die. It means something will metaphorically die. That is, some phase of your life will end or some process is going to end. And that purports to be a number of change for that reason.
2: This gives us a possible explanation for when 13 came by its reputation, but what is less clear is how it picked up a day of the week on its nefarious journey. We've established that the traitorous Friday night dinner guest theory doesn't hold up to scrutiny, but there is another very popular explanation that's also rooted in religion.
0: Yeah, the Knights Templar, the edict that led to the destruction of the Knights Templar, which was an order of knights dedicated to maintaining the kingdom of Jerusalem and essentially the Christian kingdoms in the Holy Land. So the edict that led to their destruction was actually passed on Friday, October 13th, 1307. People suggest that this Friday, October 13th, is the origin of the Friday the 13th. What tends to suggest that it's not true is that nobody ever mentions this as the origin of a belief in Friday the 13th until the 20th century. The second reason is that there really is no reason for almost anyone in the Middle Ages to know that that edict was drawn up on Friday, October the 13th, 1307. I mean, people would have known that the Knights Templar were destroyed. People would have known that trials occurred and all that, but the specific date on which this thing was written down, it was not known until historians started to look into this history. I think the Knights Templar is also attractive because the whole order of Knights Templar is already the subject of a wide variety of theories and beliefs, some of which are crazy conspiracy theories and some of which are other kinds of historical theories about the Holy Grail and all kinds of other things. So there's a lot of folklore about the Knights Templar already just because people like that story.
7: The papacy declared these Priory Knights, these Knights Templar of limitless power.
2: One person enamored with the story was, in fact, a professional storyteller, author Dan Brown. You might have heard of his book, The Da Vinci Code, and the movie it spawned.
7: The Templars were all but exterminated. The date was October 13th, 1307, the Friday.
8: Friday the 13th.
2: Given that Brown sold more than 80 million copies of his book, that it's been translated into 44 languages, and that the 2006 movie adaptation was the second highest grossing film that year, there's little doubt that the Da Vinci Code renewed interest in the Knights Templar. And that is exactly the kind of thing a superstition needs to survive.
1: One of the ways I think about this, imagine any meme or set of beliefs, like a conspiracy theory, as requiring a kind of energy to stay alive.
2: Author and sociology professor Barry Markofsky.
1: I think of them almost ecologically, like they are in competition with one another. And if they don't have energy fueling them, they die. And that's often the case when the environment is overcrowded with conspiracy theories. In the case of number 13, it doesn't really have competition in the same way. And it also has the benefit of people who latch onto a new product early on are called early adopters. Well, this is like that product that got in on the market early on that didn't have a lot of good competition. So it just keeps going. If September 11th didn't take the onus away from 13 and put it on 11, I don't think anything will.
2: Well, and I guess if Hollywood is still going to make money off of a franchise, it'll continue to perpetuate, I suppose.
1: And that's a great example of what I mean by infusing a belief with energy. If a new movie comes out, you know, Friday the 13th, part 19 or whatever, so that's adding fuel to the belief and it's keeping it alive. The fact that it's become institutionalized in some ways on our airplanes, seating charts, and our buildings also adds fuel to the belief.
2: But Dan Brown doesn't get all the credit or blame here. Folklorist Stephen Winnick says another book published at the turn of the century called Friday the 13th also gave steam to the superstition.
0: It was written by a person called Thomas W. Lawson, and it's about stock trading and speculation. But the thing that makes it unlikely, well, there's more than one thing to make it unlikely that that's the origin of the belief. One of them is that simply if you read the book, everybody in the book already believes that Friday the 13th is unlucky. The people involved have these superstitions because they feel like their whole career is based to a certain extent on luck. But it wouldn't really make sense to write a book in which all the characters had this belief about Friday the 13th that nobody in the real world really had, right? It would be a very hard thing to set up as a whole fantasy thing about stock traders. It's much more likely that the writer, who was himself a stock trader, had just observed this on the stock market and was writing about a realistic portrayal of stock traders.
2: The novel was huge when it came out, selling more than 60,000 copies in the first month. Following the release, stockbrokers around the world allegedly refused to trade on any Friday the 13th. Well, Lawson's book shows that 13 was considered unlucky in the United States just after the turn of the century. It even got a silent film adaptation in 1916. It doesn't shed light on how the myth jumped the pond from Europe to the New World. Folklorist Stephen Winnick discovered some clues about when that might have happened.
0: I start to find these references in French literature. The two earliest ones that I found are actually from 1834. And one is an article in the Revue de Paris in which someone says, "Ce sont toujours ces vendredis et ces nombres 13 qui portent malheur." It is always Fridays and the number 13 that bring bad luck. And then in a play called Les Finesses de Ribouille, also in 1834, a character says, "So I was born on a Friday, December 13th, 1813, from which comes all my misfortunes."
2: How widely read or known were those particular texts?
0: They were pretty well known, I think. I mean, you know, nowadays, any French literature from the early part of the 19th century that I'm looking for and find within a couple of days of research are pretty low-hanging fruit for people to digitize and all of that, because I didn't go deep into the stacks to find French literature. The next one that I found in the 1870s, I know was very well known because it was translated into English more than once.

0: when she exclaims it's Friday the 13th, she doesn't just leave it at that. She says, oh, it's Friday the 13th. That's so unlucky. And that suggests to me that an American audience wouldn't understand why she was suddenly mentioning the date, right? they have to put into the text that Friday the 13th was unlucky so people would understand what was going on in that scene. And that suggests that Friday the 13th was not a widely known belief in the 1870s yet.
1: In social psychology terms, it's called a legitimation process. Part of it has to do with communication. There has to be some mechanism, some network, some media through which this information flows.
2: Author Barry Markowski says it's not uncommon for superstitious ideas to gain currency through oral tradition, such as plays and jokes. He's even compared them to an early kind of meme, which makes sense since memes tend to be funny and also have been known to spread disinformation to the masses.
1: Oral traditions can be amplified tremendously by social media and by mass media.
0: One of the things that I found, which is quite funny, and I found this in several different newspapers, one of them was a joke, and I'll just read the whole thing because it's short. Champoiseau, in despair, resolved to commit suicide. He is about to take his last plunge into the Seine when all at once he reflects, today, Friday the 13th? Never, said he, recoiling. It might bring me bad luck.
1: Once it becomes established in, let's say, a communication medium, it can take on a life of its own. That's a kind of top-down version of legitimation.
0: This was not just in one newspaper, but it was reprinted in a bunch of different newspapers. So there were a fair number of Americans who would have read that and laughed at it. Now, at about the same time, you also get jokes about Friday the 13th, particularly in sports contexts. In the newspapers, they will say, and these aren't the real teams, but the Mets are playing the Giants today. It's Friday the 13th. No doubt that will be bad luck for one of the two teams. That's a joke, of course, because one of the two teams is going to lose. We know that because that's how sports work. Right,
2: right. So, yeah. Right. And that seems quintessentially American to be joking about baseball and sports.
0: Yes, true. Well, I'll say that a lot of the references to belief in Friday the 13th, just in general, are not people avowing that they believe that Friday the 13th is unlucky. It's them avowing that other people believe that and making fun of them for it. So there were, in the United States, several examples of clubs that were created just to mock superstitions. And they were typically called 13 clubs. And the best known was the 13 Club of New York, which first met on Friday, January 13th, 1882. And the whole idea of these clubs was to have formal dinner on a Friday the 13th and to have 13 people there to prove that nothing bad was going to happen on Friday the 13th. So it's immediately sort of poking fun at and challenging this superstitious belief in Friday the 13th.
3: Even if some of us don't completely buy into the superstition, clinicians took the fear of the number 13 seriously enough to give it a name, triskaidekaphobia. While there's no reliable estimate of how many people suffer from it, a 2007 Gallup poll found that 13% of Americans would have a level of discomfort with staying on a hotel's 13th floor. Among them, horror writer Stephen King. In a 1984 piece about his affliction in the New York Times, King even coined a name for his brethren. He called them Triskies. This is Ideas. I'm Nahla Ayed. This episode is part of our series, The Greatest Numbers of All Time. The fear of 13 is hardly a worldwide phenomenon. In many places, it's just a run-of-the-mill integer. And in some cultures, 13 is actually auspicious.
4: Judaism takes the number 13 and applies it in a very different way and understands it as something very positive. Numbers do suggest ideas, and 13 is a very powerful idea. We get
3: Rabbi Heschel Greenberg is the founder of the Jewish Discovery Center in Buffalo, New York.
4: After the Jews worship the golden calf and God is extremely angry and Moses pleads with God, God forgives them. And God says to Moses that if you invoke

0: these 13 attributes of mercy in prayer, this will help me to forgive you for your sins. So we have 13 attributes of mercy. Nothing can be more positive than that. But 13 is also used in so many other places. For example, the Talmud tells us that there are 13 methods of interpreting the Torah that were passed down from Mount Sinai. Maimonides formulates 13 principles of faith, 13 things that a Jew must believe in. We, of course, know that bar mitzvah is at the age of 13. Even bat mitzvah for a girl, which is at the age of 12, means that she is entering into her 13th year. If you take the most important word, perhaps, in Hebrew, other than God, of course, the word is echad, one. Hear, O Israel, the Lord is our God, the Lord is one. That's the most basic premise of Jewish theology, the belief in one God. If you take that word echad, and every letter in Hebrew is a number, it's 1 plus 8 plus 4, gives you 13. So 13 is a very positive number.
1: In indigenous cultures, the 13 moon teachings impart sacred lessons about following the lunar cycle to live in harmony with nature. And in popular culture, you couldn't find a patron saint with more clout than Taylor Swift, whose love of 13 is legendary.
2: I turned 13 on Friday the 13th. My first album went gold in 13 weeks. Also, thanks. My first song that ever went number one, It had a 13-second intro. And I didn't even do that on purpose. And every time I've ever won an award at an award show, I've either been seated in the 13th row, right, or row M, which is the 13th letter.
3: Wow.
2: And when I

0: here's producer Donna Dingwall with another theory about our complicated relationship with the number 13 that is rooted less in the folklore we've been hearing about and more in our feelings.
1: You know the classic kids joke? Why was 6 afraid of 7? Because 7, 8, 9? When I was speaking to social scientist Barry Markowski, I found myself asking, why does 13 hate 12? And I think it's because 12 is kind of a stage hog. How does that kind of relationship between 12 and 13 maybe play into some of our feelings about number 13?
2: Number 12 happens to be a really popular and useful number. I mean, I like the mathematical aspects of 12. It's divisible by so many other numbers, 1, 2, 3, 4, 6, and 12 itself. 12 months of the year, well, there's no 13th. We start over again. 12 hours in the a.m. part of the day and 12 hours in the p.m. part of the day, there's no 13th hour. And that kind of sets up 13 in contrast to this really useful, friendly, familiar number. There's a number that is less familiar. And this research in psychology generally shows that things that are familiar, we're just more comfortable with them. By pointing this out, you know, by saying 13 is an unlucky number and making this declaration and having that catch on, it offers a kind of anxiety reduction tool. Feels like we have control over it if we can identify it and label it and kind of shove it aside when possible.
1: And it's a tool that he says can help to explain why our modern day conspiracy theories take hold.
2: We're prone to try to just get a handle on things any way that we can, because uncertainty is very uncomfortable. And if we can find ways that different, maybe seemingly unrelated events are actually tied in with each other, it feels good to have that kind of understanding, to see a pattern and to make sense of it. And we are definitely pattern-seeking animals. The problem is that we're pretty good at detecting real patterns, but we're also pretty good at detecting patterns that aren't really there. And to be able to learn to tell the difference, whether it's for something fairly trivial or for something very important, well, my argument is the more important it is to know what the truth is, the more careful you have to be about

0: making those kinds of errors about leaping to conclusions just because a story can be told that fits these different facts together and makes them seem like a coherent pattern.
1: Right. And you called this, or I guess it's called a felt sense of anomaly.
0: That really resonated with me because without being able to pin it down, we can be uneasy about something and make associations with whatever that context is. It could be a number. And if the context is right, these associations that we make can actually create emotions in us. They can create a sense of dread. So anything we can do to quell that uneasiness, we try to.
1: I have to admit, I couldn't help make my own association on hearing the words uneasy, dread, and emotion in relation to the number 13. And it had nothing to do with superstition.
2: Puberty usually begins at an earlier age in girls than in boys. Most girls enter puberty at about 12 or 13.
1: And what better words describe what it's like to sit in seventh grade health class as a very miscast gym teacher rolls a projector or a VCR into the room to show an ancient film reel that in hindsight would likely qualify as early body horror?
2: Hair begins to grow on the face, under the arms, and in the pubic area. Perspiration also increases. For some, the young body may start its growth by shooting up several inches in a few months. Sometimes one breast will mature more rapidly than the other. This occurs quite often, and is no...
1: And that doesn't even touch on the emotional upheaval.
3: What are you doing here, honey? You're not even old enough to know how bad life gets.
4: Obviously, Doctor, you've never been a 13-year-old girl.
1: That's a scene from the 2000 film The Virgin Suicides, in which a doctor is admonishing a girl who's been hospitalized after a suicide attempt. For decades, depictions of the transition into the teen years have been a Hollywood staple on screens big and small, in dramas and in comedy.
5: Tonight marks the last night of the Jewish holiday Hanukkah. Here to explain the story of Hanukkah is my podiatrist's son and recent bar mitzvah boy, Jacob.
1: This sketch, Jacob the Bar Mitzvah Boy from Saturday Night Live, perfectly captures the painful awkwardness of age 13.
6: When I first started studying the story of Hanukkah, I was worried it was going to be boring. But as I learned more about the powerful tale of the Maccabees, I realized that it's actually pretty neat. But don't tell my parents I said that.
1: Yet, the character isn't one note. There's an endearing excitement and a hint of pride in Jacob when he shows off his newfound knowledge and public speaking chops.
6: The story of Hanukkah begins in 165 BCE, otherwise known as the year my bubby was born.
1: The sketch always left me, a parent and a non-Jew, feeling like my bland Anglo-Saxon heritage left my kids a bit rootless with no cultural or communal support to see them into adulthood. And apparently, I'm not the only one.
7: So this happened when he was sort of nearing 13, maybe a couple of months before he was 13. I could definitely see a shift in Fred. You know, he was starting to push for more freedom, more independence. You know, he wanted to cycle off to faraway places on his own or go to bed later, have more pocket money, go and watch soccer matches on his own, not have a babysitter. So there's definitely a change, I guess a fairly normal change at that age.
1: Claire Potter is a cookbook and parenting author who lives in the UK. When her son Fred was on the verge of turning 13, it dawned on her that he might benefit from a rite of passage ceremony. She owes that revelation to what the Brits call a boot sale and the DVD box set she bought out of the trunk of someone's car.
7: And it just so happened at that time, we also were watching the TV series Roots, you know, about the generations of African slaves, the 1970s series. And in the first episode, there's a scene where the boys, probably around 12 years old, are taken off for their rite of passage and their initiation ceremony, you know, like tests of

0: strength and bravery. I think they had to hunt a pig, something like that. And then it culminated in a horrible circumcision scene. But with the bravery, the strength skills, I remember watching Fred's face, watching that program and sort of seeing his eyes light up. He was very engaged with that particular scene. So I kind of put those two things together, you know, the changes I was seeing in Fred and that program, and thought, huh, how about making a rite of passage for him, you know, a modern version.
1: Claire set to work DIYing a coming-of-age initiation, tailor-made for her high-spirited, outdoors-loving son, Fred Greenan.
2: I've always required quite a high level of stimulation, and it was hard to find that within the house. So, yeah, normally found that up a tree or even just having a kick about.
1: Claire wrote about what she called Fred's modern rite of passage in the Guardian newspaper. The column ran just over 13 years ago.
0: Well, I suppose it was a test, really. It's like, if you want this, you know, if you want more freedom and independence, let's test if you're ready for it. You know, have you got the maturity to do these things? Have you got the worldliness? And then at the same time, unless you do things like that, how can you develop the maturity and worldliness? He wasn't the kind of kid who would do sort of prolonged, sustained effort with anything. As he said, you know, stimulation seeking, quite kind of slapdash about stuff. I remember even like cleaning his teeth was like, you know, too much of a chore. And I put a photo of some rotting teeth in the bathroom just to kind of encourage him to clean his teeth, you know. So I knew it needed to really engage him if he was going to do these 13 challenges. They did have to kind of be presented in a fun way, you know, like a TV quiz show kind of feel to it. I tried to think of different areas of life, travel, physical challenges, cooking, household chores, performing, artistic. And I got 13 coloured envelopes. I remember that. And put one challenge in each envelope. And I gave Fred the first one, and he could only get the next envelope with the next challenge when he'd done the previous challenge.
2: You know, naturally, had they been presented to me as a like an enabler of the development of all of these skills, I probably wouldn't have been interested.
1: So, Claire, because you wrote the list then, tell us about what you set up as the first challenge or first few challenges.
0: Yeah, so the very first challenge, what it said in the envelope was, get on a train on your own, get off at the 13th stop. When you get to wherever you get, go to a restaurant, order the 13th item on the menu and eat it, then go shopping with £13.13 and buy yourself a whole outfit.
2: I remember it well because there was a big football match on the same day, which I'm hoping to watch. So I think there was maybe an element of mild inconvenience around the timing for me. I'd only ever been in one direction, which is towards London. And so this involved going in the other direction, which I remember being quite excited about. The 13th stop was a place called Hereford, which is the end of the line. It's right on the border between England and Wales.
0: I do remember, as you know, I thought this was a great idea for Fred to do this challenge. But I do remember him stepping on the train and me waving goodbye and thinking, oh, my goodness, what am I doing? What have I done? Will I ever see him again? You know, I felt really scared, thinking that this may backfire on me, this fun idea.
2: The other element of things was that my parents had actually followed me without me knowing and showed up in Hereford slightly later. I can't remember whether that was a good thing or a bad thing in my mind at the time, but I imagine I was probably a little bit disappointed.
1: You were given £13.13, is that right, to buy yourself an outfit?
2: Yeah, it was obviously a pretty limited budget, so there was difficulty involved in that. I remember going into a store called Primark. Yeah, I think I came out with some chinos, a Superman top, and some white shoes.
1: I think your mum might have a different memory of what the shirt was. Can you describe it?
0: Yeah, like the white shoes and chinos, yes. The T-shirt said, I was amazing last night, ask your girlfriend.
1: Say that again.
0: I was amazing last night, ask your girlfriend. That's what the text was on the T-shirt. And I don't think...
2: You're yeah. right.
1: Is that ringing a bell, Fred?
2: Yeah, it was pink. It was, Yeah, that's unlocked a memory.
1: So what was the thought process there? Just curious.
0: I don't actually think you knew what it meant, Fred.

0: Yeah,
1: At that
0: no,
1: age.
0: I probably wasn't aware of that. But it's funny, I don't know whether I would have picked that because I wanted to be directly provocative, or whether
1: Yeah.
0: it's probably what happened is because of the budget constraints and also what it said on the t-shirt, it was probably heavily reduced, which is why it ended up in the basket.
1: Fred was quite high after challenge one. Now, you know, that one kind of played to his strengths and his desire to be free. So challenge number two was do 13 household tasks. There was everything from paying a bill, defrosting a freezer, ironing, cutting the grass, laundry, and putting up a shelf. I remember that. That was a big chore in itself. And I do remember when he opened that one, he just groaned.
2: Fred, right of response here.
0: Yeah, it sounds like me. I think I still groan when I have to do those things. I think things like paying a bill, you know, when you're not responsible for paying bills at that point in time, it probably did just feel like what would have felt like a very chory chore. But I definitely would have extracted some enjoyment from the more practical tasks.
2: Well, I can say, as the mother of a 20-year-old and a 17-year-old, 13 chores seems like wildly ambitious to me. I can maybe get one out of them, but
0: Put them in an envelope and you'll have no issues.
1: yeah.
2: Did you accomplish all of the things, or how do you both remember that?
0: Well, my recollection is yes.
1: And he did flag during the day, and I remember by the time he was putting up the shelf, he was swearing a lot. He was really not happy, but still determined to get it done.
2: That challenge was followed by something a bit more creative, but no less daunting.
1: So that was cook a three-course meal from scratch, but using only recipes from the page 13s of our recipe books that we had in the house. So to give it that kind of constraint. And serve it to the whole family. And I remember that one fairly well. I do remember I was in the living room and I could hear Fred, I could smell burning a little bit at one point, and I could hear him again swearing. But my urge was to go in and kind of rescue the situation and check my kitchen wasn't on fire. But I managed to hold back and just completely butt out of the whole thing.
0: I'm pretty confident I made jambalaya. That's my memory. My mum might be able to correct me.
1: Well, I thought that Fred made pork chow mein. So I
0: No,
1: guess
0: it
1: it
0: was jambalaya. No, I mean it's open to interpretation, but the intention was
1: Yeah, I was intended to be jambalaya.
0: jambalaya.
1: Okay. I do remember it was a bit sort of over sloppy that. But I remember the starter was chicken yakitori and it was perfect. I do remember that. And I think the dessert was something chocolatey. And it was okay. I think we could say the whole meal was kind of mediocre.
2: A meal served to your own family can afford to be a bit underwhelming, but the next task involved an audience.
0: Yeah, so I played piano since a fairly young age, which came from mainly my dad, who also plays the piano. And 12-bar blues was one of the first things that I learned, and so it was kind of one of the more evolved types of piano that I was playing. 13 bar blues was an adaptation of that, which, as you might expect, includes an extra bar at the end.
2: The challenge was not just learning the song, but playing it in front of strangers at a local venue.
0: Remember that being a real push, and definitely the most difficult, technically the most difficult thing that I had to do at any point. Of course, layered on top of that was doing it in front of what was a fairly large room of people.
1: I was worried he wasn't practicing. At the same time, I didn't want to nag him to practice because then that would kind of go against the whole ethos of giving him these challenges. So I just backed off again. But I was really nervous on the night. I really wasn't sure how well it was going to go. And he was very nervous as well.
0: Yeah, I remember the room. I think I was probably in a bit of a haze doing it. I did it as a duet with my dad, so there was a lot going on. I think I do have a recollection of making a mistake at some point, but fortunately being able to pull through.
1: But it went really well, and he got such applause and cheers from the audience.

0: I remember walking back off the stage, though, and that being a very good feeling.
1: As he says, the payoff was huge, and he was so high all the way home in the car. We all were, actually. I really enjoyed that challenge.
2: Some of the other challenges were a little less successful.
0: It was only a couple of years prior that I came clean about this. So the 30, I needed to walk 13 miles from our home to Oxford, which is pretty much exactly 13 miles. I walked about 8, and then the sight of the approaching bus just looked too appealing. So I got on the bus and I went the final distance, and I think at the time planned to take that to my deathbed.
1: As he was about 23 when he told me, I'm like, I just found it very funny. I probably wouldn't have been very amused if I'd found out at the time. But yeah, I thought, well, that's quite Fred, actually. One that stands out for me is the challenge where Fred had to volunteer for a day. And I'd been looking for something very worthy, like helping in a homeless center, something like that. When you're 13, it turns out you're not allowed to do things like that. Health and safety rules prevent that. There was a sort of farm near us, like one that people could visit with their kids, and they were having a charity event. He was put in charge of the hooker duck stall.
2: Right, and this is the thing where kids come with a fishing pole and they try to, as you say, hook a duck. And then the way I've done it before, there's a number on the bottom and you get a prize.
1: That's right.
2: Or something like that.
1: Exactly that. Okay. Yeah.
2: Yeah. Travels across cultures, apparently.
1: Yes. At the end of the day, he'd raised something like £500. It was a really popular stall. And I was like, oh, you know, he's going to come away feeling how kind he's been, how helpful, how he's raised all that money for charity. But the thing that he said to me was, do you know what, Mum? All I had was like a paddling pool and some plastic ducks, and I made £500. You know, it's really easy to make money if you just got the right mindset.
0: Under the pretense of charity.
1: Yes, yes.
2: Today, Fred works in sales in London.
1: So that really stuck in my mind. I think I can still see that seed in Fred that, you know, has sort of developed as he's got older.
2: What do you feel like you took away from all of this, Fred?
0: Yeah, I was reflecting on this, and it's hard to isolate. I mean, well, the feeling of accomplishment and also the framework around wanting that independence and getting it, I think, also played out for the years after that, this relationship between proving and then earning the more and more freedom was definitely, you know, something that I carried through in the short term. Longer term, I mean, now I'm incredibly independent. I think pretty pragmatic with how I like, you know, navigate life. I don't think I'd be mistaken to think some of that, you know, isn't attributed to this.
1: I think one of the main things about it was just marking that change from child to teenager, which we don't do in our culture. I think that was important, but, you know, rather than just letting Fred sort of slither into teenagedom, kind of going, do you know what? You are different now. Your brain works differently now. Let's kind of recognize that and acknowledge that and mark it and make a fun shared memory while we're doing that.
2: It also provided an alternative and a more generous narrative to the ones normally attached to turning 13.
1: I think teenagers are so often thought of as bad or trouble. You know, even when you have a newborn and it's screaming, people will say to you, oh, wait till they're a teenager. It's going to be a lot worse then. You know, they get a bad press. So I feel like we did something positive with Fred becoming a teenager. And that made me more comfortable with him doing those things, more comfortable, more quickly than I would have done otherwise. But by doing the 13 challenges, I was forced to let go.
2: Claire, when you think about kind of Fred's trajectory before and after this challenge, what do you, how do you see it?
1: He's extremely confident. I do feel like those challenges helped kind of activate that confidence. And also, Fred said to me even quite recently that he the mantra that he lives by is feel the fear and do it anyway. And I feel like that kind of started with the 13 challenges. You know, these things might be scary, but I can

0: do them and I've done them and I feel great now. So that would be my take on it.
1: Whether you're facing the onset of puberty in adulthood or a mysterious misplaced fear about a number, Fred's advice to tackle it head on seems like a good plan. But if that isn't working, maybe a song will help.
2: So I'm going to take a drink of my drink here, and then I'm going to sing this song for you if you want me to.
1: Sure.
2: So
1: this is folklorist Stephen Winnick with a French-Canadian folk song that suggests common sense is the best defense when it comes to the number 13.
2: It's to the belief that 13 people at dinner is a bad idea. And indeed, it is just the kind of example that I was pointing out where it actually says, that's just a superstition. So the song is called Les plaisirs de la table, the pleasures of the table.

0: liberté, que l'on passe bien sa vie. Ce n'est qu'une superstition de compter 12 ou 13.
1: This program was produced by Donna Dingwall. Our next episode in the Greatest Numbers of All Time series is on the number 12. 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Technical production, Emily Chiarvasio and Hannah Barker. Our web producer is Lisa Ayuso. Senior producer, Nicola Lukšić. Greg Kelly is the executive producer of Ideas. And I'm Nala Ayed.

0: liberté, que l'on passe bien sa vie.
1: Bravo.
0: So see if you can do anything with that.
1: That was wonderful. Thank you. I feel like I've been serenaded. All right.
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7: This is World Report. Good morning. I'm Marcia Young. Grief is rippling through Montreal this morning. The city is mourning the deaths of victims in yesterday's daylight shooting. A police officer and a civilian were killed. Investigators are now analyzing a lengthy incel manifesto left by the gunman and trying to piece together the shooter's motives. As Gloria Enriquez reports, the community is honoring the two lives cut short.
8: A single blue rose lays on the Montreal Police insignia on the floor of its headquarters. Quebec's premier and Montreal's mayor, along with other officials,

0: placed it there in memory of Mohammed Lamine Ben Ridwan. Flags are now flying at half-mast in honor of the 34-year-old police officer. Montreal's police chief Fadi Daguerre says he is the first member of the force to die on duty in 24 years.
1: It's a very, very sad day. It's a nightmare. But we have to be solid. We have to be solid for our lady police officer who survived.
0: He says that officer is now in stable condition. They were both responding to a call at around 11:30 in the morning at a Midtown hotel. According to Daguerre, a witness saw a gun sticking out a window, then heard shots. A civilian, Michael Mizrahi, was also killed in the shooting. Rabbi Saul Emmanuel, the executive director of the Jewish Community Council of Montreal, calls it a tragedy.
2: A very warm individual, a kind individual, somebody very involved in the community.
0: The event shook the entire area, including a grocery store nearby, where Robert Ben Zirem and his wife were shopping.
3: On avait une armée de policiers qui passaient devant nous avec leurs pistolets.
0: He says they saw an army of police officers who passed in front of them with their guns. At first, they were told to lay on the ground. Then they were taken to the back of the store, where they were locked down for hours. The city's mayor, Soraya Martinez-Ferrada, says she will visit the area to reassure residents after yesterday's tragic shootings. Gloria Enriquez, CBC News, Montreal.
4: It is another night of scorching heat for millions of people across Europe. Emergency workers prepare for a surge in patients at a hospital in southwestern France. At least 18 deaths are being blamed on the heat. Half the country is under severe heat alerts. Italy has also issued extreme heat red alerts, and the UK is expecting record high temperatures that have not been felt in decades. Samantha Burgess is with the Copernicus Climate Change Service.
5: Unfortunately, it's the trajectory that we're facing with a changing climate. Europe is the fastest warming continent, and with temperatures rising at about twice the global average rate. And this means the summer period when we have heat waves, the heat waves are more intense, more frequent, and longer lasting.
4: Experts say temperatures in parts of England could reach 40 degrees Celsius this week. Turkish security forces have launched counter-terrorism raids in Ankara. Police detained 209 people suspected of links to extremist groups. The operation comes ahead of next month's NATO summit in the capital. Police are attempting to find people involved in the groups. Some 56 alleged ISIS militants are in custody, along with 35 members of an outlawed far-left communist party. Turkey is planning strict security measures for the summit. Demonstrations will be banned and areas around the summit venue sealed. Dentists in St. John's say they are seeing more tooth decay in the city. New Brunswick removed fluoride from the water supply 10 years ago, and the trend is causing other municipalities to rethink their decision to take fluoride out of the water. Allison McCormick has more.
6: St. John dentist Kelly Keyes has been treating patients in the city for 30 years and says the increase in tooth decay since the city stopped fluoridating its water is clear.
7: We see a lot of kids under the age of 4 who have rampant decay. I think we're fooling ourselves thinking that the status quo is good for kids or that it's good for the community in general.
6: In a city with one of the country's highest child poverty rates, she says fluoride was the great equalizer, protecting developing teeth by strengthening enamel. But in the city's effort to save money, that protection is now gone, and children are paying the price.
8: I just thought if you read the information, it was a no-brainer.
6: St. John Mayor Donna Reardon was a councillor in 2014 who fought hard to keep fluoride in the water.
8: It makes me feel sad that it happened because it's so overwhelming to think about trying to get it back in the system.
6: But some municipalities have gotten it back. The Ontario communities of Windsor, Tecumseh, and LaSalle brought fluoride back in 2022, nearly a decade after the mineral was removed. Calgary followed suit last year, reintroducing fluoride after a 14-year hiatus. Those decisions were made after comparing data, which showed an increase in tooth decay following fluoride removal. No such research on the topic has been done for St. John or anywhere in New Brunswick. Allison McCormick, CBC News, St. John.
4: Hundreds of thousands of Canadians say they are struggling to see a dermatologist. Many say wait times are

0: skyrocketing, even for critical care like skin cancer screenings, and the backlog is growing. More doctors are pivoting to cosmetic procedures. The CBC's Christine Birak reports.
1: It's more than a year that this was growing on my face.
2: Carol MacArthur suspected it was skin cancer, but month after month, the 67-year-old couldn't get a dermatologist appointment in Ottawa.
1: And I lost a chunk of my cheek. I lost the cartilage in my nose, and it was 1 year.
2: Canada is short roughly 400 dermatologists. Despite the crisis, more specialists are shifting away from cancer screening. Instead, they're spending their time on cosmetic procedures like Botox.
3: So there is this exodus from public medicine into private medicine that's more lucrative for some doctors.
2: Dr. Mark Kirchhoff heads the Canadian Dermatology Association. He says outdated provincial fees are squeezing medical practices. Still, he says change is needed. Taxpayers fund residency spots, and who gets them needs to be reevaluated.
3: I do call into question people that get their medical training subsidized by the public system and then end up just doing cosmetic dermatology for a private system for their entire career.
4: All I know is I'm trying to do what I believe in.
2: Dr. Andrew Simone opens his Toronto dermatology clinic at 4 a.m. every Saturday. No referral needed. He feels lives depend on it.
4: A lot of times they just want somebody to look at them.
2: If her cancer returns, Carol MacArthur faces another 1 year wait, while a Botox appointment can be booked within days.
1: I really feel like they're throwing me away.
2: Some doctors warned without oversight, public health care will continue losing ground to profit-driven clinics, and more Canadians will go without care. Christine Birak, CBC News, Toronto.
0: Would you like AI with that? Fast food chains across the U.S. are turning to artificial intelligence. As Nisha Patel tells us, chatbots could soon be coming to a drive-through near you.
5: What drink would you like for your number four combo?
6: American burger chain White Castle has hired someone new to take customer orders.
5: Thanks. Your order number is 13.
6: Julia is an AI chatbot that can respond to questions and log the order. If there's a problem, a real person takes over. Jamie Richardson is the company's chief marketing officer.
7: We found that ordering with Julia is better order accuracy than we experienced prior to Julia. But it's well above the 90% range.
6: He says Julia frees up employees to take on other tasks like prepping food and walking it out to customers.
7: So we haven't used it as a way to reduce employment. We've used it as a way to be hopefully more productive.
6: Fast food companies have been testing voice AI for a few years with mixed results. Some customers try to trip up the AI on purpose. Others get disgruntled if the chatbot makes a mistake.
8: I'm sorry, could you please repeat that?
9: Can you give me a side of ranch?
8: Want to add 2 cookies for $1.59?
9: No, ranch.
8: Does that complete your order?
6: After trying it out, customer Kim Gilmer worries about what could be the new normal.
10: They got our order correct and everything. I just hate that this is what the world is coming to. That just means less jobs for humans.
6: The technology is improving rapidly, and McDonald's, Dairy Queen, and Taco Bell are rolling out chatbots at their U.S. locations, while two companies that develop voice AI told CBC News that could hit some Canadian drive-thrus within months.
5: Sorry, did I make a mistake? Try saying add or remove.
6: Nisha Patel, CBC News, Detroit.
11: No!
0: That yell earned Joseph McGrail Beta the title of the world's loudest person. The professional air conditioner cleaner from Canberra, Australia, is being recognized by the Guinness World Records. McGrail Beta discovered his not-so-hidden loudness when he became Canberra's town crier about 8 years ago. He now yells in various competitions. McGrail Beta says the key is not practicing yelling, but saving it all for competition day. That's World Report. I'm Marcia Young.
12: 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I'm Jamie Poisson, and you are listening to Front Burner, CBC's daily news podcast on CBC Radio 1 and Sirius XM. 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That's where you'll find our full episodes every morning, Monday to Friday. After a weekend of speculation, the UK Prime Minister Keir Starmer appeared on the steps of 10 Downing Street on Monday and announced that he would be stepping down.
13: The question my party is asking now is whether I am best placed to lead us into the next general election.

0: I have heard the answer of my parliamentary party to that question. And I accept that answer with good grace.
1: He is now the sixth British Prime Minister to resign in the last 10 years. To jog your memory, he joins the likes of David Cameron, Theresa May, Boris Johnson, Liz Truss, who actually couldn't even outlast a head of lettuce in a blonde wig, and Rishi Sunak. To put it into perspective, Larry the cat that lives at 10 Downing has remained there for all six of these prime ministers. Many hoped Starmer would put an end to the pattern after he won a majority government with the Labour Party in a landslide just 2 years ago. The revolving door of PMs begs the question, is the UK ungovernable? To talk about how Britain found themselves here and the conditions that have made it so hard for the country to hold on to a prime minister, I'm joined again by Zoe Grunewald, a freelance journalist and regular panelist on the podcast, Oh God, What Now? Zoe, hey, thanks for coming on.
2: Hello, thank you for having me.
1: It's nice to see you. It's good to have you back on the show. Let's get straight into what is even going on here. I know that Keir Starmer has been on this trajectory for some time, but I've seen the events of the last few days kind of described as like a really big mood shift within the government. And Starmer had said before that he wouldn't step down and would take on any leadership challenge. How did things change so drastically over the last few days? Just take me through the lead up to his announcement.
2: Yeah, so you're absolutely right. The last 6 months have been very difficult for Keir Starmer. He's been hemorrhaging support amongst his party.
3: As of a few minutes ago, out of 403 Labour MPs, there are at least 70 now who no longer back the PM, including five ministerial aides.
2: And actually, even before that, he was struggling to keep a lot of his backbenchers on side. But the specific thing that was stopping backbenchers from moving against him, or the party from moving against him, was the lack of another candidate. There are a couple of people who sort of, you know, their name was in circulation that they might want to take over from Keir Starmer, but there were various issues there. They couldn't gather the support of their party or their colleagues, or they had various other issues. One of these particular candidates was Andy Burnham, who was the mayor of Greater Manchester. Now, he had a lot of support in the party. The problem was he wasn't an MP, so he couldn't actually go for the leadership. So there had to be this kind of orchestration going on behind the scenes to get Andy Burnham into Parliament where he could mount a leadership challenge. And it's been this very surreal situation where everybody knows this is what's been going on. Keir Starmer has been governing as usual, while a coup is emerging in the background. And of course, last week, we finally had this by-election in Makerfield, which is in the north of England, where Andy Burnham won the seat and has become an MP. He's been sworn in today.
4: Everyone knows that politics isn't working. Everyone can feel that the country isn't where it should be. Tonight could be the turning point.
2: That makes his path to a leadership election very, very clear. And I think over the weekend, Keir Starmer did some soul searching, some talking to his colleagues, and he realised that actually with Andy Burnham in Parliament, there was no route to Keir Starmer being able to continue on as Prime Minister. The herd was moving, it was stampeding. They had their next candidate, and therefore he had decided today it's better to stand aside.
1: And tell me more about why people like Andy Burnham so much as an alternative to Keir Starmer.
2: So Burnham's been around for quite a long time. He served under Tony Blair. He's seen as quite a figure of stability in a Labour Party that has gone through several iterations in the past 20 years. And actually, you could argue that no one really knows what the true Andy Burnham is, because he's been, there's an old joke, and I hate to repeat it, but your listeners might not have heard it before. It's definitely done the rounds a lot in the UK now, but it's that a Blairite, a Brownite and a Corbynite walk into a bar and the barman says, "Hi, Andy, what are you having?" Because the point is, he has been, has given his loyalty to a lot of Labour leaders with different views. But the reason people like Andy Burnham now is because he's been mayor of Greater Manchester and he's been really popular in that role. He's delivered a lot of things to the people of Manchester. People talk a lot about the bus network, particularly. He's got this kind of, he's a good communicator. He's charismatic. He, you often see him with a pint in his hand. He has a laugh.

0: off. And I think he just looks kind of diametrically opposed to the Keir Starmer that voters have come to dislike, much more buttoned up. You never really see the real Keir Starmer. They don't trust him because they don't know who he is. So I think that is why Andy Burnham has really emerged as a potential front runner to succeed Keir Starmer.
1: And is it right for me to say that this is already kind of shaping up as like a coronation of sorts? Like Andy Burnham's off to, I think, a pretty good start. There are already MPs that are throwing their support behind him. I also will just note that I saw this picture of him in the back of a car that like is making the rounds, like a tabloid photo. And usually the British press runs terrible photos of people in backs of cars, and he looks fine. So that's probably a plus too.
0: Yeah, it does look like it probably will be a coronation. Things can change. You never know. British politics moves in strange ways, but it's essentially going to be a very quick process. So nominations to replace Keir Starmer open on the 9th of July, and they close when Parliament goes into summer recess on the 16th. If there's no challenger to Andy Burnham, and at the minute it doesn't look like there will be one, he could be coronated very quickly after that as the new Labour leader. If there is a contest, it'll be the 1st of September, which is when we'll have the results. But it is worth noting that the other name that was flying around as someone who potentially would move against Keir Starmer was Wes Streeting, who served as health secretary. He has today said he would back Andy Burnham. So it does look like at the moment, there aren't really a lot of people who want to go against Andy Burnham. That is because he's popular. A lot of people are worried about what it would look like for the party if they started having an open leadership contest while in government. You know, there's a lot of mudslinging. It's not great for the country. So it does look like it could be a coronation. That obviously has its own drawbacks. You will then get the question of legitimacy. Nobody voted. You know, the public did not vote for this man to be prime minister. So either way, there are problems for Andy Burnham and for the process. But as we speak now at the minute, it does look like he could be our next prime minister very soon.

0: you did a bit of this before, but just help me understand a bit more how things soured so much for Keir Starmer. Like a YouGov poll last month reported 69% of people disapproved of him. That's an enormous number. This is a guy who won in a landslide in 2024. So, like, you know, what are the big beats that to help people understand? Yeah.
1: So I think this is going to be a question that there will be a lot of debate on. And I think ultimately a lot of people will conclude that some of this intense dislike towards Keir Starmer is probably slightly unjustified. There has been a catalogue of errors that this government have made from the very start. And actually, you could argue even before they got elected, their manifesto was so cautious. They ruled out any kind of tax rises on working people.
2: I want taxes to come down for working people. They've been really clobbered time and time again.
1: Now, that is a vote winner, but is it going to win you favours in government when public services are really, really struggling and people expect more from their public services? So they already tied themselves into a knot with that. And then there were just lots of issues with Keir Starmer's communication. So one of the first policies this government announced was that they were going to take winter fuel payments away from pensioners. Now, this is a blanket payment that all pensioners in the UK receive. It just went down very, very badly, as you can imagine. It was exactly the sort of thing people thought a centre-left government should not be doing. They also refused initially to withdraw the two-child benefit cap, which is a particular welfare measure that means people with more than two children stop receiving a certain amount of benefit. Again, MPs in the party felt that this wasn't something that the Labour government should be holding on to. There were a number of U-turns. So eventually they U-turned on winter fuel, they U-turned on the two-child benefit cap, but not without having already punished MPs in the party for voting against the government on certain things. There was also an enormous backbench rebellion over welfare reform.
3: Those government plans, though, have hit a major hurdle, an amendment to effectively block the bill signed by more than 120 Labour MPs.
1: This government under Keir Starmer has consistently pivoted to the right on social issues like immigration or trans rights.
4: Today we publish a white paper on immigration, a strategy absolutely central to my plan for change that will finally take back control of our borders and close the book on a squalid chapter for

0: our politics, our economy, and our country.
1: And that is the sort of thing that has isolated quite a lot of their core vote. And then, of course, you have this insurgent right-wing party, which is Reform UK, which has been nibbling at some of the Labour vote in the heartland. So basically, Labour has been alienating its voters on the left and losing its voters on the right. And that's when you have MPs really panicking about whether they're going to keep their seats at the next election. And then it all came to a head when the Prime Minister appointed Peter Mandelson as his ambassador in the US, even though he knew about his links to Jeffrey Epstein. And that became the thing that just started to really destroy Keir Starmer's support across the country and in his party. It was this question of how good is this man's judgment if he knew about this relationship, but he still thought he was worth having as his ambassador.
2: Right, right. And just for people listening, there's now a criminal investigation, right, into these allegations of misconduct. Mandelson is essentially being accused of leaking sensitive info to Epstein back in 2010, right? With Starmer's resignation, that's now six different prime ministers for the UK in the last 10 years. There could be seven soon. Three of them were just in 1 year, 2022. It's a really pretty remarkable turnover rate for the top job in the country. You know, not to brag, here in Canada, we've had two. We've had two in that time. Yeah.
1: Just good for you guys.
2: I guess so. I don't know. But of course, this has like led to a lot of commentary, as you know, on whether Britain itself is ungovernable. Mm. And I just like, what do you think of that? Like, what do you make of that notion?
1: So I think it's certainly an interesting question. Do I think Britain is ungovernable? No. Do I think it requires a leader who is prepared to be brave and make difficult decisions that might not necessarily be popular, but will pay off in the long term? Yes. I think if you look at a lot of the issues this country faces, you know, we had 14 years of austerity under conservative governments, which basically hollowed out our public services. We had a successive governments that refused to invest while borrowing rates were really low. And then we left the EU. Brexit did a huge amount of damage to our economy. And actually, on the 23rd of June, tomorrow, as we're recording, that is the 10-year anniversary since Britain voted to leave the EU. It's remarkable that another prime minister has left within one day of this anniversary, because actually, if you look at those prime ministers who have gone over the past 10 years, all of their departures have been related to Brexit in some way. The damage that is still continuing to do to the UK, not just its economy, but how it's changed our conversations about national identity, our place in the world, how we relate to one another. You know, that is a whole podcast in itself. It's really fascinating. But I think, yeah, this idea of governability, there are so many issues facing any prime minister, not just our poor economic outlook, not just the bond markets and how they react to political decisions, which makes governments very risk averse to their kind of tax and spend plans. But also, you know, we, as you are in Canada, social media had put so much pressure on governments to respond much faster and much quicker. And it doesn't really allow politicians to prioritize that long-term, boring decision-making that needs to happen for countries to be prosperous. And also in this country, you know, we have a really powerful media ecosystem that is tilted to the right and has been very, very critical of prime ministers and has also been very keen and you know, loves to write about and publicize political news. So that appetite for sort of political drama has been really pressing. And I say that as someone who has been a reporter in Parliament, you know, I've reported on politics for quite a long time now. There is a real desire for trying to make it dramatic and exciting and sexy. And I think that makes it very difficult for serious policymakers to grapple with the deep, less interesting parts of this country.

0: key, because that's less than one in three voters. It's not an overwhelming majority, but they've definitely been capturing attention. And, you know, Nigel Farage is one of those figures where people love to talk about him and know what he's doing. And this particular Labour government under Keir Starmer have been really desperate to try and win back some of those voters they're losing in these kind of traditional Labour heartlands, often parts of the country in sort of the north and the Midlands that are deindustrialised. You know, they might be slightly poorer, where they're seeing that loss of votes, that sort of traditional Labour vote going to Reform. Now, having said that, actually, the evidence is that Labour are losing far more votes on its left flank to other parties like the Liberal Democrats or the Green Party. But this particular Labour government under Keir Starmer and his former advisers, particularly his advisor Morgan McSweeney, just were very much focused on these, they kind of call them hero voters, these voters in these Labour heartlands that they want to win back. They were really pushing on anti-immigration policies, nothing too radical on tax and spend, really trying to win back those voters that sit more on the right. But obviously that has done them immense damage on the left as well.
1: You know, and just, you know, you mentioned before the cost of living issues, like just how pressing is that for people right now?
0: I think that really is the key issue. If you ask voters in the UK what their priorities are, it is cost of living or immigration. But often if you drill into why people care about immigration so much, and, you know, it's a very complex issue, but immigration numbers now are coming down quite rapidly in the UK. We had this very visceral issue of the small boats issue. So after we left the EU, we got more and more irregular migrants coming over on dinghies. And obviously you can imagine those photos, they're very visceral. People really saw them and felt, oh, we can't protect our borders, this is getting out of control. So immigration has been a really live issue. But if you ask voters why they care about immigration, it's a fairness issue. They feel like they're working really hard and not getting the pay that they thought they'd get or the life they thought they'd get. And then they see pictures of people coming over to the UK and they think that's not fair. So really, when you drill into it, a lot of the time, it's also an economic issue as well. And, you know, here in the UK, we've had stagnant wages. We've had really rapidly rising house prices. You have a whole generation of young people locked out. We have more and more people on sickness benefits because work doesn't pay very well for a lot of people. And we've got into a sort of ridiculous situation now where for a lot of people, it actually is more cost effective to be on disability benefits than it would be to be in work because their work won't implement disability friendly procedures. And there's just a whole mess of things going on with our economy that means that people are feeling really hard done by. That has created a very unhappy, discontented electorate that feels like it's working harder for less.
1: That was part of my conversation with Zoe Grunewald, a political journalist based in London. If you want to listen to the full episode, you can find Front Burner wherever you get your podcasts or on YouTube. I'm Jamie Poisson. Thank you so much for listening.

0: This is CBC News. From CBC Toronto, it is 5:30. Good morning, I'm Jill Dempsey. Sun is coming up. It is 14 degrees. You can expect a high today of 26 with sunshine. We're learning more details about the police officer and the civilian who died during a shooting in Montreal yesterday. The gunman also died during the attack and left behind a manifesto targeting women. Gloria Enriquez reports.
1: A single blue rose lays on the Montreal police insignia on the floor of its headquarters. Quebec's premier and Montreal's mayor, along with other officials, placed it there in memory of Mohamed Lamine Benradouane. Flags are now flying at half-mast in honor of the 34-year-old police officer. Montreal's police chief, Fadi Daguerre, says he is the first member of the force to die on duty in 24 years.
2: It's a very, very sad day. It's a nightmare. But we have to be solid. We have to be solid for our lady police officer who survived.
1: He says that officer is now in stable condition. A witness saw a gun sticking out a window, then heard shots. A civilian, Michael Mizrahi, was also killed in the shooting. Rabbi Saul Emmanuel, the executive director of the Jewish Community Council of Montreal, calls it a tragedy.
3: A very warm individual, a kind individual.

0: somebody very involved in the community.
1: Gloria Enriquez, CBC News, Montreal.
2: The Mounties say a man has been charged with attempted murder after two officers were shot and wounded outside a home in Melville, Saskatchewan, Sunday night. 55-year-old Marcus Dodge faces 11 charges in total. They include aggravated assault, assault with a weapon, and uttering threats. Two RCMP officers are recovering in hospital. The officers were responding to a report of an assault at a home when they were hit by gunfire. Prominent businessman Mohamed Faki has filed a $4 million libel notice against the city of Mississauga and Mayor Carolyn Parrish for allegedly defaming him on X. He says their post wrongly stated his company refused to pay a debt owed for the naming rights of the city sports and entertainment center. Jasmine Sepetys reports.
3: I built my business in Mississauga, and that's why forever I'll support the city.
4: Philanthropist and Order of Canada recipient Mohamed Faki says his reputation has been tarnished since posts by the mayor and city of Mississauga on X went viral. Faki says he has also been the target of online attacks, including anti-Muslim abuse, and there have also been calls to boycott his businesses.
3: My children, my franchisees, my suppliers, my staff are watching. This is unfair treatment to someone that donates and loves the city so much.
4: Mayor Carolyn Parrish posted the contract with Paramount Fine Foods was being terminated because it failed to pay a $1.6 million debt. Faki says he was shocked because a settlement for almost $1.3 million had been reached.
3: The city had offered me an agreement approved by council, and I sent them the checks.
4: Faki's claim asks that the online post be removed and that the city and the mayor publish a full apology and retraction. Mississauga officials are not commenting. Yesterday, the city launched a $9 million lawsuit against Faki's company, claiming it breached its contract. Jasmine Sepetys, CBC News, Toronto.
2: The president of Mexico says her country has formed a common front with Canada during talks on the future of the North American trade deal. Claudia Sheinbaum answered a question from CBC during a media conference in Mexico City. We are strengthening the relationship between Canada and Mexico, and obviously both countries want the trade agreement to remain in place, she said. The United States, Mexico, and Canada will meet virtually on July 1st to discuss whether to extend the trade agreement for another 16 years or embark on other paths. U.S. President Donald Trump delivering a new warning to Iran.
5: If Iran doesn't live up to their agreement, or if they're not behaving, I will do what I have to do.
2: Trump made that comment to reporters in the Oval Office. The United States and Iran signed an interim agreement last week to stop fighting and to work toward a long-term deal. More national and international news coming up at the top of the hour on World Report. In the city right now, we're seeing a rising sun, clear skies, sunny all day, high of 26 with a very high UV index. Clear skies tonight, a low of 14, and tomorrow sunny with a mix of sun and cloud near noon and a high of 25. 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
6: Good morning. I'm Saroja Coelho. Thanks for joining us here on CBC Radio 1. Coming up next from the BBC, this is The Interview.
7: Hello, I'm Faisal Islam, and this is The Interview from the BBC World Service. 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
8: I want to get freedom. 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
9: A gender-equal world would be a better world for men too.
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11: These companies don't care what governments do.
12: This is a war. The first thing that we want is the war to end.
7: For this episode, I speak to Jack Clark, co-founder of Anthropic and head of the company's new AI future safety think tank, the Anthropic Institute. Anthropic is one of the companies at the forefront of the artificial intelligence revolution and the maker of the Claude chatbot, a leading rival to ChatGPT. Jack says AI systems are becoming dramatically more capable, transforming how work happens even inside Anthropic itself, and could soon supercharge scientific discovery and reshape entire industries. But he also argues governments and society need a way to keep control of increasingly powerful AI systems, including the ability to put the brakes

0: on development if it goes too far, too fast.
1: The world we're looking towards is one where it's as if we've added millions more scientists to the world and we get to make choices about where we direct them. So it's not that the AI system is going to be making all of the choices itself. These things will be governed, but there will be real choices for society of which parts of science do we want to go faster? Which parts of the economy do we want to go faster? We will have choices that we haven't been able to make before, but will have amazing implications.
0: Welcome to the interview from the BBC World Service with Jack Clark.
2: You've put out this new analysis from your company, from what's going on inside the bowels of Anthropic. Are you seriously saying that your systems are on the cusp of essentially building themselves with minimal, perhaps no input from humans?
1: We're saying that the dream of the whole AI industry, which is, you know, 70 years old, of being able to build a generally intelligent system that might be able to help do its own science, now seems like it's in sight. And we're trying to talk about this early because it's an important issue for the world to understand.
2: I mean, just unpack what that means, that you have new measurements of the progress from what's going on inside your own company and the progress in terms of coding, for example.
1: So what I'm seeing is a dramatic increase in the amount of code that is being moved around Anthropic as an organization. Coders here are now writing about 8 times the amount of code than they did in 2021, 2022, 2023, and 2024. We've had this dramatic acceleration, and that has caused us to see this increase in the rate of research and the rate at which we're covering new ground. So something is beginning to speed up about AI development itself.
2: Okay. And in practice, what does that mean in terms of how much of this is derived from the AI and how much of it's derived from human coders?
1: So 80% of the code that goes into Anthropic now comes from Claude. It comes from Claude and Claude-related systems. So the majority of the code in our organization is now written and derived from our AI systems itself, and that accompanies this dramatic increase in the productivity of all of the people working here.
2: And this could get to 100%? This is when it starts to essentially make itself. The AI makes itself, improves itself.
1: That's exactly why we're sharing this information. That's not certain, but it would have huge implications if that did happen. And so our belief is share this information with the world. That's what I do at the Anthropic Institute, and talk about these issues early because they have amazing implications for both science, robotics, you know, the general pace of discovery in the world, and also they have some potential risks, which we're going to need to discuss as well.
2: Well, give us some examples then of what it could mean when we have this 100% AI generating itself.
1: So I'll give you 2 examples. One, biology. Biology is a domain that's quite difficult for AI to work within because you need to run lots and lots of experiments in the real world. For AI systems to get much smarter and be able to build themselves, they'll also be capable of doing science in the real world. And so you can imagine human scientists working with AI systems to cover a lot more ground in biology than they have before. Similarly, robotics. Robotics is an area that is really, really tough for AI systems today. You have to do a huge amount of work of adapting the AI system to be able to work in the real world. It breaks all the time. It's a hard science problem. AI systems capable of this kind of recursive self-improvement would be able to adapt themselves into domains that AI has struggled with so far.
2: Just to be clear, though, what you're saying is that this is the moment where the AI sort of it decides its own pace of discovery. It does it itself with minimal human input?
1: The world we're looking towards is one where it's as if we've added millions more scientists to the world and we get to make choices about where we direct them. So it's not that the AI system is going to be making all of the choices itself. These things will be governed. They will have policy frameworks around them. You know, labs and governments and others will work with them. But there will be real choices for society of which parts of science do we want to go faster? Which parts of the economy do we want to go faster? We will have choices that we haven't been able to make before, but will have amazing implications.
2: But you're also stressing the potential problems here, aren't you? The potential serious problems.

0: problems. And you seem to be raising the question of control. I mean, are we still in control of this process?
1: Yes, I think a good way to think about it is what would happen if you times by 10 the number of people working at the BBC right now? You'd suddenly have these questions of how do we know what they're doing? How do we validate that the work they're doing is good? How do we make sure that the reporting they're doing is up to BBC standards? And there'd be this huge amount of work we do to make sure that these new kind of virtual employees were working on our behalf in ways that made sense to us. That is the same problem that we're going to have to deal with and work on in many, many domains. All organizations and societies are going to have to contend with a world where we're getting a lot more done, and we need to figure out how we trust these systems that are doing that work for us.
0: I just want to, you described this as if you were having thousands more employees. Is that how it works? Are these, I think you call them agents, are they sort of like having employees? Is that how you treat it? Is that how, and each human has like, in your company has like 10, 20, I don't know, 100 of these people working for them?
1: I think that's a great way to think about it. You know, I went on paternity leave in November of 2025. I came back in February of 2026, and I discovered that some of the teams I work with, I had colleagues who were now working as if they had like large teams of people around them. But in fact, they were just working with many, many copies of AI systems. And similarly, I'm building a bunch of new teams right now, and we've changed how we're approaching hiring. We're still hiring people, but now instead of hiring, say, a big set of engineers, we're now hiring a bunch of interdisciplinary experts like lawyers or philosophers or others, because the technical work has been taken care of. So smaller teams, faster moving teams, and everyone at the company is more like a manager than an individual employee now.
0: And so you're saying this for coding, but does it apply? It surely does apply in other areas, particularly of knowledge work, creative writing, creative directors, legal work, accountancy.
1: It feels like it's going to apply in most domains. And in part, that allows everyone to do a lot more than they were able to do before. But it's also a challenge. I think many people working today don't think, if they're an individual, you know, practitioner, what would it be like if I had 5 colleagues or 10 colleagues? What could I get done? And that's the kind of mindset change that this technology implies.
0: And what sort of jobs, therefore, are under risk, likely to be replaced in this world of AI agents that can actually kind of improve themselves without human input?
1: So as we say in this report, I think there are open questions about whether AI systems can be truly creative, you know, truly come up with interesting off-the-wall ideas. There is not really evidence for that yet. And what we see it happening with work at Anthropic is we're now limited more by the ability to generate good ideas than the ability to do the engineering to turn those ideas into reality. So everyone who generates a bunch of ideas, is creative, has kind of entrepreneurial ideas, is going to be advantaged by this. And if you're in rote jobs, highly repetitive jobs, jobs that in the past would have been at risk of automation in, say, things like factory work in previous generations, now that same phenomenon is going to play out in knowledge work. And we need to figure out how do we help people change their mindset about what sorts of work they're doing and move to these more kind of creative jobs where they're going to be able to get a lot more done.
0: Well, I mean, you use this phrase knowledge work. I mean, that covers large swathes of, for example, the British economy. That covers the sorts of jobs that many graduates think that they're going to create careers in. And you're suggesting with this report that they can't count on that.
1: We're hiring many, many people, including early stage graduates here today. But the sorts of graduates we're hiring are the ones that have a bunch of creative ideas that they want to put to work and a bunch of kind of an entrepreneurial mindset. I think that story is going to play out across the larger economy, where we need to figure out what are the skills we're teaching people and what are the types of roles that companies hire for. So the implication of this technology and AI's advance in general is significant amounts of economic change. We can't predict exactly how that change manifests, but surely some of it will be a change in the makeup of some jobs. That's what's happening.
0: Well, give us a sense of that. An AI agent very quickly in the next, before 2030, could replace a lawyer, an accountant, a copywriter?
1: What we see today is, you know, on our legal teams and our accountancy teams here, these teams have the property of being hybrid teams. They have a bunch of people that work on it, and they have a bunch of instances of our AI systems that they're working with to get stuff done. So I think the story is generally any profession is

0: now going to be able to work with AI systems and change how work happens as a consequence, which also means any single profession has some potential for AI to come in and augment or automate different types of work. And we're trying to measure that. Right now, there aren't clear measures that say that augmentation or automation is happening at large scale, but clearly that's the implication of this. And we're trying to share data about it so that we can see if this shows up in the broader economy.
1: So right now you're saying it's not showing up, but you're trying to prepare society for a shock to the jobs market and what people consider to be work.
0: Exactly. We're trying to prepare the world for potential change. What we see at Anthropic is the very early suggestions of both the technology getting better and the sorts of teams that we're building changing and the ways that people work are changing. Now, how robust that is, how long-term that is, remains to be seen. Our philosophy and that of the Anthropic Institute is get this data out there early, share it with the world, and sort of discuss this with the world, and then figure out if this has big macroeconomic or societal implications.
1: Well, it seems that it would, but it's also having an impact on safety, security. There are big concerns about this. I just want to go back to this issue of control here. If an AI starts to improve itself, 80% you say already internally, gets to 100%, what, in the next year or two? Is that realistic?
0: It's plausible, but I think that it's also a choice as to whether you let AI systems get that far. Something which we discuss in the post and why we're sharing this is we think this is a topic that the world should be talking more about and a topic the world should make decisions about, not only private companies.
1: So we might want to stop the 80% that you're seeing internally in terms of coding being done by AIs getting to 100%, because the consequences would be what for safety? The AI could start deceiving us, could start developing itself in ways that we can't keep track of, that we do lose control.
0: Yeah, you want the option to be able to take your foot off the gas and put your foot on the brake, right? Right now, it's like the AI industry has a gas pedal, but it doesn't have a brake pedal in the car. And what we're saying is we want to do some of the work required to build that brake pedal so we in the world have an option.
1: So as it gets closer to 100%, and you say you want it to do loads of biology, can your systems stop a sort of self-governing AI from developing a bioweapon with this biological or medicines knowledge, for example?
0: Yes. I mean, that's work that we and others in the industry have been doing for many years now, bioweapons, cyberweapons. Governments pay attention to this. But this is all the kind of thing that we're going to need to talk about more as not just companies, but societies, and eventually figure out what regulatory frameworks are such that you kind of bind industry around common standards here, because no one wants a out-of-control system building bioweapons, and you can create laws to prevent that, and we have the technology that prevents that today. We are being forthright in our views that AI systems are going to keep getting more powerful, and our view is that the world needs to do some thinking, and we need to eventually develop some new regulations that allow us to be confident in these systems. You know, many of the regulations and policy frameworks of today were not built on the assumption that artificial intelligence systems would exist, let alone get this powerful.
1: Yeah. It sounds like the Manhattan Project, and it sounds like a reasonable policy option might be to think about all the potential negative consequences and pull the plug.
0: Our position is we need to study both. There are amazing benefits to be had and there are real risks. We're publishing this information so that the world can be cued to the fact that AI progress is continuing. And over in the US, they did recently publish an executive order which formalizes some amount of testing and studying of these systems for risks. So the world is beginning to do this, which is exactly what we need to do to have confidence in the technology.
1: Are you worried for your kids if this message doesn't get out?
0: I'm not worried for my kids if this message doesn't get out. I am worried for my kids if we as a society don't have a serious conversation about what the implications of AI's continued advances mean. They're going to mean that there are potentially great benefits, there are also risks. They are also going to change things about society, and they're going to need to change aspects of policy. And we have to have that conversation soon.
1: And the most worrying risks from your perspective, you know more about this than most people, give us a sense of that.
0: I think the most worrying risk I see is what happens if you have a whole bunch of new AI systems and they're not very coordinated and they don't behave in ways that might make sense to you or me. Just as the example I've talked about is if you added hundreds or thousands of new colleagues, that's a potential risk until you're confident with how those colleagues work, the work that they do, how predictable they are. There are

0: lots of unknowns there. And that kind of emergent risk is the sort of thing I'm most worried about and focused on.
1: But have your systems shown deceitful behavior, attempts at blackmail we've heard about from some systems, escaping like boxes, sandboxes that you've put them in to stop them escaping?
0: We do lots and lots of safety testing of our systems before release, and we kind of put them in extremely high pressure situations designed to elicit like stress behaviors, behaviors that might be equivalent to bending the wing on an airplane until it breaks. You do that so that you understand what the shear point is, and then you put in safety controls into the system. So sometimes our systems do unexpected things. We write about these publicly, and we redevelop the systems so that as we deploy them, we have confidence they won't do that in the wild.
1: Just to go back to the flotations and then the money, it's obviously a very big issue right now. I mean, when you look at it from the outside, it could be said that it looks like the big AI firm Silicon Valley is just sort of cashing in at the top of the market. What do you say to that?
0: Well, I can't comment on specifics here for obvious reasons. I can say that the implication from this research and what I take to be true is AI progress is going to be faster in the coming years than it has in prior years. And the capabilities of these systems are going to get a lot better, a lot more quickly than I think many people expect.
1: Yeah, trust is really important, isn't it? With the tech industry and people's data, and there are some reasons why where that lacks. And indeed, I think we are perhaps seeing a bit of a backlash against AI, particularly on, say, US college campuses, as the fears about jobs start to materialize. Can you see that in what you see in America where you are now?
0: We've done some studies at the Anthropic Institute, and what you see is people in developing economies are generally quite enthusiastic about AI, and people in developed economies are generally quite pessimistic about it. And I think that's because there's this larger backdrop of people in places where the economy has grown a lot in recent years associate technology with economic growth. People who are in economies where the growth has been stagnant or just not that significant don't associate technology with growth. They associate it with change, and change can be uncomfortable when your economy isn't growing. So I think that explains some of the anxiety we're seeing. And AI companies, we need to show up with more of the societal benefits, like those in science, like those in biology that I've been talking about.
1: And just for people watching this who are sort of hearing about the potential pitfalls and perils, and at the same time, you know, due to your commercial success, your company is going to be worth apparently $1 trillion in the next few weeks officially, that there's a bit of a disjunction here, that you're creating a system that is now the world's problem. How does that make you feel? How does it make your company feel? And is it enough for you just to sort of sound the warning bell? Don't you feel like perhaps yourself you should be reining things in if these are the potential consequences, and that if it does go wrong, it's your company and similar companies that'll be to blame?
0: It's a tremendous responsibility, not one we take lightly. I think about this all the time. We share this information because we're trying to have a discussion. We also support regulation. We've supported transparency regulation in the US in multiple states. We were signatories to the EU AI Act codes of practice. Whenever there's regulation that would support the safety of AI companies and apply some transparency and some oversight of them, Anthropic reliably shows up to support that. We need that in addition to this kind of information sharing that I'm doing here today.
1: Okay, one last question. I mean, your advice for a confused young person thinking that the jobs that they had set sail to try and get, that they are simply not going to exist, and they're watching instead the sort of share options of Silicon Valley kind of go to the moon and thinking, what am I going to do? Am I even going to have a career? What should they do?
0: Develop a hobby. Anyone who has a hobby has something that they're passionate about and that they know more about than most people. And with that hobby, you can have curiosity, you can have ideas, and you can use that to really get the most out of these AI systems. And I am sure turn that into like amazing jobs, jobs that don't even exist yet. And it requires you to experiment with the systems and have that curiosity. So that's my message.
1: But like, you know, 3 years ago, you'd have said become a software coder, and that would have been wrong, yeah?
0: Well, I never would have said that. I have a liberal arts background. I would have always said go into the liberal arts, because my experience has been people that are creative and people that can think broadly, people that read a lot, people that have interests are the ones most benefited by this. Indulge in curiosity and it pays back in how you can use this technology.
1: But become a philosopher.
0: Well, yeah, I think it's a great

0: time for philosophers. We've just hired a whole bunch of them here.
1: Thank you for listening to The Interview. You'll find more in-depth conversations on The Interview wherever you get your BBC podcasts, including my conversation with Google CEO Sundar Pichai, as well as interviews with former Australian Prime Minister Julia Gillard and many others. Until the next time, bye for now.
2: From the BBC, that was The Interview. I'm Saroja Coelho. CBC News is next.
3: Good morning. It is Tuesday, June 23rd. I'm Ramraj Sarvendran. We have another program ahead this morning. That is coming up just after World Report. What we're talking about on the program, that's a great question. I'm going to figure that out in a second. But first, we're going to start things off with the Competition Bureau. They are looking into Canada's food supply chain to figure out where there are opportunities to make groceries more affordable for people. So that is one conversation we're having on the program. Also on the show, there's an unexpected side effect to the surge of weight loss shots. It turns out too many people are actually putting the medical waste, such as those Ozempic needles, into roadside recycling bins. We're going to clarify where they actually need to go and how to handle them safely. That and more coming up on the show. But let's see what's going on in the newsroom. Good morning, Nicole.
4: I feel like you just stole my thunder there, because we're also...
3: I tried.
4: Thanks. Appreciate that. So first, the changes to Ontario's Freedom of Information system are beginning to take hold. Rejections and denials are making their way out to requesters. They include requests for information on hospital deficits, flu briefings, and Billy Bishop Airport records. We are also taking a look at these sharps, as they're called, that are finding their way into Ontario's recycling bins. So this includes vials of insulin, needles for medications like Ozempic. There is an easy fix, and I'm going to tell people what it is. 94% of Ontario pharmacies accept medical sharps, and this is where they should be taken.
3: You literally stole the thunder from our 650 guest.
4: You stole the thunder from my headlines.
3: We can't fight. It's too early in the morning. Let's talk about the weather. Good morning, Marco.
5: Good morning, Rom. For all regions today, the UV index is at 7, 8, or very high. For Barrie, a mix of sun and cloud, wind gusts to 40 and a high of 21. For Peterborough, mainly sunny, fog patches dissipating this morning, increasing cloudiness this afternoon, wind gusts to 40 and a high of 25 with the Humidex making it feel like 27. And for Kingston, mainly cloudy, fog patches dissipating this morning, high of 26 and the Humidex at 28. Ramraj.
3: All right, thanks so much. Now, in the 7 o'clock hour, was Ford Fest filled with a sea of supporters in Tory blue, or did protesters successfully crash the party? Your impression of the Premier's annual celebration will depend on whose photos you're looking at. We're going to dig into some analysis with Queen's Park reporter Lorenda Redekop. That and more coming up. But World Report, that's up next.
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9: This is World Report. Good morning, I'm Marcia Young. The city of Montreal is mourning the victims of yesterday's daylight shooting. A police officer and a civilian were killed. Investigators are now analyzing a lengthy incel manifesto left by the gunman and trying to piece together the shooter's motives. As Gloria Enriquez reports, the community is honoring the two lives cut short.
10: A single blue rose lays on the Montreal police insignia on the floor of its headquarters. Quebec's premier and Montreal's mayor, along with other officials, placed it there in memory of Mohamed Lamine Benradouan. Flags are now flying at half-mast in honor of the 34-year-old police officer. Montreal's police chief, Fadi Daguerre, says he is the first member of the force to die on duty in 24 years.
11: It's a very, very sad day. It's a nightmare. But we have to be solid. We have to be solid for our lady police officer who survived.
10: He says that officer is now in stable condition. They were both responding to a call at around 11:30 in the morning at a Midtown hotel. According to Daguerre, a witness saw a gun sticking out a window, then heard shots. A civilian, Michael Mizrahi, was also killed in the shooting. Rabbi Saul Emanuel, the executive director of the Jewish Community

0: Council of Montreal calls it a tragedy.
1: A very warm individual, a kind individual, somebody very involved in the community.
0: The event shook the entire area, including a grocery store nearby, where Robert Ben Zirem and his wife were shopping.
2: On avait une armée de policiers qui passaient devant nous avec leurs pistolets.
0: He says they saw an army of police officers who passed in front of them with their guns. At first, they were told to lay on the ground. Then they were taken to the back of the store, where they were locked down for hours. The city's mayor, Soraya Martinez-Ferrada, says she will visit the area to reassure residents after yesterday's tragic shootings. Gloria Enriquez, CBC News, Montreal.
3: At cbcnews.ca, a story looking at the data of police deaths in the line of duty on our main page. Millions of people across Europe are trying to cope with what is likely to be another record-setting day of heat. Emergency workers are preparing for a surge in patients at a hospital in southwestern France. Overnight, France recorded its hottest night since measurements began in 1947. At least 18 deaths are being blamed on the heat. Several parts of Italy, England, and Wales have issued red heat warnings. Samantha Burgess is with the Copernicus Climate Change Service.
4: Unfortunately, it's the trajectory that we're facing with a changing climate. Europe is the fastest warming continent, and with temperatures rising at about twice the global average rate. And this means the summer period when we have heat waves, the heat waves are more intense, more frequent, and longer lasting.
3: Experts say temperatures in parts of England could reach 40 degrees Celsius this week. The extreme heat has forced the closure of several schools. It has also triggered intense storms across the UK. Officials say more than 29,000 lightning strikes have been recorded over the past 24 hours. Nearly all of Spain is also under a heat alert. Seven Ontario First Nations will get an ownership stake in Canada's newest nuclear infrastructure. The federal and Ontario governments finalized a $700 million loan guarantee for the plan. It would allow the First Nations to own a minority interest in the Darlington New Nuclear Project. Energy and Mines Minister Stephen Lecce says the investment will help with economic reconciliation. Chiefs representing the seven First Nations called the agreement a major victory for their people. An announcement is expected later this morning. Dentists in St. John's say they are seeing more tooth decay in the city. New Brunswick removed fluoride from the water supply 10 years ago, and the increase in cavities is causing other municipalities to rethink their decision to take fluoride out of the water. Allison McCormick has more.
5: St. John dentist Kelly Keyes has been treating patients in the city for 30 years and says the increase in tooth decay since the city stopped fluoridating its water is clear.
6: We see a lot of kids under the age of four who have rampant decay. I think we're fooling ourselves thinking that the status quo is good for kids or that it's good for the community in general.
5: In a city with one of the country's highest child poverty rates, she says fluoride was the great equalizer, protecting developing teeth by strengthening enamel. But in the city's effort to save money, that protection is now gone, and children are paying the price.
7: I just thought if you read the information, it was a no-brainer.
5: St. John Mayor Donna Reardon was a counselor in 2014 who fought hard to keep fluoride in the water.
7: It makes me feel sad that it happened because it's so overwhelming to think about trying to get it back in the system.
5: But some municipalities have gotten it back. The Ontario communities of Windsor, Tecumseh, and LaSalle brought fluoride back in 2022, nearly a decade after the mineral was removed. Calgary followed suit last year, reintroducing fluoride after a 14-year hiatus. Those decisions were made after comparing data, which showed an increase in tooth decay following fluoride removal. No such research on the topic has been done for St. John or anywhere in New Brunswick. Allison McCormick, CBC News, St. John.
3: Hundreds of thousands of Canadians say they are struggling to see a dermatologist. Many say wait times are skyrocketing, even for critical care like skin cancer screenings. And the backlog is growing. More doctors are pivoting to private cosmetic procedures. The CBC's Christine Birak reports.
8: It's more than a year that this was growing on my face.
9: Carol MacArthur suspected it was skin cancer, but month after month, the

0: 67-year-old couldn't get a dermatologist appointment in Ottawa.
1: And I lost a chunk of my cheek. I lost the cartilage in my nose, and it was 1 year.
0: Canada is short roughly 400 dermatologists. Despite the crisis, more specialists are shifting away from cancer screening. Instead, they're spending their time on cosmetic procedures like Botox.
2: So there is this exodus from public medicine into private medicine that's more lucrative for some doctors.
0: Dr. Mark Kirchhoff heads the Canadian Dermatology Association. He says outdated provincial fees are squeezing medical practices. Still, he says change is needed. Taxpayers fund residency spots, and who gets them needs to be reevaluated.
2: I do call into question people that get their medical training subsidized by the public system and then end up just doing cosmetic dermatology for a private system for their entire career.
3: All I know is I'm trying to do what I believe in.
0: Dr. Andrew Simone opens his Toronto dermatology clinic at 4 a.m. every Saturday. No referral needed. He feels lives depend on it.
3: A lot of times they just want somebody to look at them.
0: If her cancer returns, Carol MacArthur faces another 1 year wait, while a Botox appointment can be booked within days.
1: I really feel like they're throwing me away.
0: Some doctors warned without oversight, public health care will continue losing ground to profit-driven clinics, and more Canadians will go without care. Christine Birack, CBC News, Toronto.
4: 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And as Nisha Patel tells us, chatbots could soon be coming to a drive-thru near you.
5: What drink would you like for your number 4 combo?
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5: Thanks. Your order number is 13.
6: Julia is an AI chatbot that can respond to questions and log the order. If there's a problem, a real person takes over. Jamie Richardson is the company's chief marketing officer.
7: We found that ordering with Julia is better order accuracy than we experienced prior to Julia. So that's well above the 90% range.
6: He says Julia frees up employees to take on other tasks like prepping food and walking it out to customers.
7: So we haven't used it as a way to reduce employment. We've used it as a way to be hopefully more productive.
6: Fast food companies have been testing voice AI for a few years with mixed results. Some customers try to trip up the AI on purpose. Others get disgruntled if the chatbot makes a mistake.
8: I'm sorry, could you please repeat that?
9: Can you give me a side of ranch?
8: Want to add 2 cookies for $1.59?
9: No, ranch.
8: Does that complete your order?
6: After trying it out, customer Kim Gilmer worries about what could be the new normal.
10: They got our order correct and everything. I just hate that this is what the world is coming to. That just means less jobs for humans.
6: The technology is improving rapidly, and McDonald's, Dairy Queen, and Taco Bell are rolling out chatbots at their U.S. locations, while two companies that develop voice AI told CBC News that could hit some Canadian drive-thrus within months.
5: Sorry, did I make a mistake? Try saying add or remove.
6: Nisha Patel, CBC News, Detroit.
4: 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I'm Marcia Young.

0: Thank you, Marcia. I'm Ramraj Sravendran, and this is the Tuesday edition of Ontario Morning. Coming up on the program, we're going to revisit my conversation, taking a look how a lack of competition in the food supply chain affects grocery prices in Canada. Stuart Smythe will join me in a few moments, or might that conversation will appear in a few moments. Also on the program this hour is $2, the new $1.99. We're going to hear from Cost of Living producer Jenny DeRosio about why more retailers are making the change in price, just by a penny, but it's making a difference. That and more coming up on the program. Let's take a look at what's going on in the newsroom. Good morning, Nicole.
1: Good morning, Ramraj. Well, the federal government wants Aalto to take a close look at a southern route option that would include a stop in Kingston. At a news conference Monday, Transport Minister Stephen McKinnon said dipping further south for a stop in the city makes sense. And mandatory changes are coming to Ontario schools in September. From attendance, participation, exams, and a digital learning platform, which the province is investing $60 million to launch province-wide. So those are a couple of our top stories this morning. Ramraj?
0: All right. Marco, how's the weather out there?
2: Well, Ram, for all regions today, we're going to see a UV index at 8.7 or very high. For Goderich and Huron County, mainly sunny, wind gust to 40 and a high of 20. For Saugeen Shores, Bruce County and Grey County, mainly sunny, wind gust to 40 and a high of 22.

0: For Dufferin County, sunny, fog patches dissipating this morning, wind gust to 40 and a high of 21. For Bruce Peninsula, sunny and a high of 22. For Barrie and Collingwood, a mix of sun and cloud, wind gust to 40 and a high of 21. For Orillia, mainly sunny, increasing cloudiness late this morning, wind gust to 40 and a high of 23 with the Humidex making it feel like 25. For Bracebridge and Gravenhurst, mainly sunny, increasing cloudiness this morning, then 30% chance of showers, wind gust to 40 and a high of 24 with the Humidex at 26. For Huntsville, Parry Sound, Bayfield, Inlet, South River, and Berks Falls, mainly sunny, increasing cloudiness this morning, then 30% chance of showers, wind gust to 40 and a high of 23 with the Humidex at 25 for Huntsville and Parry Sound. For Peterborough, mainly sunny, fog patches dissipating this morning, increasing cloudiness this afternoon, wind gust to 40 and a high of 25 with the Humidex at 27. For Lindsay, the southern Kawartha Lakes, Fenland Falls, and the northern Kawartha Lakes, mainly sunny, fog patches dissipating this morning with increasing cloudiness early this afternoon, wind gust to 40 and a high of 24 with the Humidex at 26. For Haliburton, Minden Hills, and Haliburton County, sunny, fog patches dissipating this morning, increasing cloudiness late this morning, high of 23 and the Humidex at 25. For Deep River and Algonquin Park area, mainly sunny, increasing cloudiness this morning, then 30% chance of showers, wind gust to 40 and a high of 22. For Kingston, Northumberland County, Quinte West, and South Frontenac, mainly cloudy, fog patches dissipating this morning, a high of 26 with the Humidex at 28. For Prince Edward County, a mix of sun and cloud, fog patches dissipating this morning, a high of 27 with the Humidex at 29. For Bancroft and Hastings Highlands, increasing cloudiness, fog patches dissipating this morning, 30% chance of showers late this afternoon, high of 22 and the Humidex at 25. For Perth, Lanark County, Westport, and Cornwall, a mix of sun and cloud, fog patches dissipating this morning, high of 25 and the Humidex between 27 to 28. For Gananoque and Brockville, mainly cloudy, clearing this afternoon, high of 24 and the Humidex at 27. For Barry's Bay, mainly sunny, fog patches dissipating this morning, increasing cloudiness near noon, then 30% chance of showers, a high of 23 and the Humidex at 26. And finally, for Renfrew and Ottawa Valley, sunny early this morning, then a mix of sun and cloud with 30% chance of showers, fog patches dissipating this morning, high of 24 and the Humidex at 27. Ramraj.
1: All right, thanks for that. It is 6:13. For Canadians frustrated by the high cost of food these days, the Competition Bureau says it is now looking into one factor affecting grocery prices, a lack of competition along the food supply chain. It says it will target three areas, production and processing, transportation and distribution, and retail pricing practices. Stuart Smythe is a professor in the Department of Agricultural and Resource Economics at the University of Saskatchewan.
2: Good morning, Ramraj.
1: Okay, how would you describe the level of competition in the grocery sector in Canada right now?
2: Appallingly thin. When you think about it, there's really less than a handful of players. Safeway, Sobeys, Co-ops out west, Metro down east, right? So we can come up with some independents, obviously, but really we're talking about a handful of stores that account for the vast majority of our shopping potential right across this country.
1: What's getting in the way of competition? Why don't we see more options?
2: Well, that's a great question. I think one of the factors is that, you know, when you think about where your local grocery store is, many of them are anchors in retail outlets like larger shopping malls or strip malls, these kinds of things. So that gives the grocery retailer incredible negotiating powers with the property management or the property developer to say, look, we don't want anybody else in this vicinity to be able to sell groceries. We want you to restrict in neighboring properties. We want you to restrict grocery retailers from renting space there. So the grocery retail is an incredibly strong position to be able to negotiate with the owners of these commercial outlets.
1: Right. Now, of the areas the Competition Bureau is looking into, where do you see the most promise for change?
2: One of the ones I think is going to be part of this is going to be the meat processing. 6 months ago, the Department of Justice in the U.S. announced a similar investigation into anti-competitive practices with the four main meat producers, processors in the U.S. Those four companies account for 85% of meat processing in the U.S. The four top four in Canada account for 95%, with the top two accounting for 85% of all the meat processed in Canada. So I think that's likely going to be an area that require or is going to receive some attention.
1: And how much of a difference do you think that could make?
2: Well, it depends on how far they want to go. So they could, if they say there is evidence of anti-competitive practices, they could force the sale of assets to a competitor coming in. I think likely in the meat processing side of things, there's a difference between federal regulated facilities and provincial regulated ones, and there's a gap between the regulations. So one of the powers of the Competition Bureau is to look at regulatory change. So they could say, okay, well, we need to narrow that gap. The federal regulations could come down a bit, the provincial ones come up a bit, so we're in a very consistent band that would allow provincial meat processors to sell into neighboring provinces, which would then increase the competitive practices of the meat processing sector.
1: What other factors are playing into these rising grocery prices?
2: One of the ones that's having an impact in the last couple of months is the decline in the value of the Canadian dollar compared to the American dollar. About 75 or 80% of all of the fresh produce that we consume in Canada comes from the U.S. But even those items that we're getting from other countries, those contracts are all priced in American dollars. So regardless of what the food item is, when it's imported into Canada, it's priced in U.S. dollars. When our dollar declines in value to the American dollar, it ends up costing all of us more money to buy the items that have been imported into Canada.
1: Now, earlier this month, the Carney government announced, you know, its $3 billion food security strategy. What did you make of that announcement?
2: Yeah, I think it's a good start. I didn't see anything in there that, you know, as consumers, we're hoping for a quick fix, right? That's going to help us get, you know, 5 or 10% reduction in grocery prices, or even more ideally. But I didn't see anything in there that's going to deliver something this calendar year. At best, I think we'll start to see things, you know, change maybe next year. But it's really looks like it's a 2 or 3 year strategy to help maybe stabilize grocery prices, or to prevent those significant increases of maybe 10 or 15% that happened due to shocks in the system.
1: Coming back to the Competition Bureau, I mean, how much power do they really have here to affect change if you know these dominant players in the grocery industry are benefiting from the lack of competition?
2: So they do have some power. They, you know, as an example in the States, right, the Competition Bureau there has forced companies to sell off portions of their business to competitors. You know, if that happened in Canada, ideally they would say, okay, well, you have to sell X number of stores across this geographic region. But, you know, if it's Safeway selling to any one of the other domestic ones, we don't have any more competition. So ideally they would try to find a way of if those stores were forced to be sold, it would have to go to an international retailer to be able to come in and fill those up. But again, that's a challenge. We saw Lowe's establish in Canada for a while, but then they retreated a number of years ago. So, you know, the Canadian grocery space is not an easy space to be in.
1: Okay. Well, we'll leave it there. Stuart, I appreciate your thoughts on this.
2: Yeah, my pleasure, Ramraj.
1: Stuart Smythe is a professor in the Department of Agricultural and Resource Economics at the University of Saskatchewan. It is 6:20. As we reported yesterday, the federal government is considering a route change to its proposed high-speed rail project between Toronto and Quebec City. Now, the new route would include a stop in Kingston, Ontario. It's not a final decision, but a change would mean the rail would run further south than its original planned corridor through Peterborough. Yesterday, we heard from the Transport Minister, Steve McKinnon, after he formally asked Alto to assess the southern route. Here's what McKinnon had to say, speaking to reporters in Kingston yesterday.
3: You've mentioned that you would be using rights of way as opposed to taking people's properties away. A more cynical person might take that to mean that you're just looking to avoid the pain of the expropriation process. So I wanted to give you an opportunity to talk a little bit about that and talk about whether or not there will be any consideration or compensation for those people, because it's understandable that a train, whether it's as expropriation or as a right-of-way, is going to severely limit the usage of some of those properties.
4: Yeah. So, very good question. And I want to be very clear about, you know, when I talk about right of way, what I mean is we're not going to be looking to take entire fields or entire properties. We're looking for a way through.

0: And that process will be respectful. That process will be done with great sensitivity and using the principle that the alignment we ultimately select will be the one that is the least intrusive in aggregate on private landowners over the whole length of the project. There will be expropriations. We our obvious preference is to negotiate with willing sellers. We know that will not always be possible. There will be accommodations made, legal fees, independent appraisals. It will be a very fair and, as I say, sensitive process. Unfortunately, some of them will end up, you know, having to be settled by the expropriation process. But again, at the end, we will be following a 60-meter wide corridor, not, you know, large tracts of land. As this project, you know, hopefully lightly makes its way across across the landscape. I understand the fear. It's kind of the fear of the unknown. This is a major infrastructure project. You know, Mr. Sarkaria is used to managing a lot of them. A lot of the legislative proposals we've put in place are based on Quebec law and Ontario law that was used to build important public transit. This is a project for literally the common good. This is a project for people, designed for people, to help communities, to allow people to more freely live, work, play across this corridor, and also attract visitors. Aalto just published a study that talks about $4 billion in additional tourist revenues. The fact is these things generate traffic, and that is a very, very good thing, maybe even particularly a good thing for cities like Kingston.
1: That was Transport Minister Stephen McKinnon speaking in Kingston yesterday. Now, construction on the Aalto High-Speed Rail Project isn't expected to begin until at least 2029. The first segment is set to be between Ottawa and Montreal, which is expected to take 6 to 7 years to build. Now, Rebecca Hawker is a country musician from Barrie, and she's just released a new single that she says is about love at first sight. Here is Taking a Look In.

0: compared to our biggest cities. But yeah, we've got Lethbridge in first, St. John, New Brunswick in second, and Thunder Bay in third.
1: Lucky Lethbridgeans only have to put 18% of their net income towards their mortgage. Overall, 61 of 62 major Canadian cities recorded an improved affordability factor in 2026 compared to 2 years ago. Another fun fact, only one-third of boomers said they'd consider moving from a more expensive city to a more affordable one, while 77% of Gen Zs said they would be willing to relocate. Keeping with expenses, to the surprise of absolutely no one, Canada's inflation rate spiked in May to 3.2%, mainly thanks to higher energy prices due to the war in Iran. But it wasn't just gasoline prices that we're paying more for. Food prices also went up, with Canadians shelling out almost double for tomatoes. Pedro Antunes is the chief economist at Signal 49 Research.
2: I think this is a very shaky situation. We know the Canadian economy, the Canadian consumer are weak already. You know, employment has been generally flat. We just heard from Statistics Canada about, a technical recession, essentially flat economic activity, both in terms of our GDP and our employment. And on top of that, now we have this bite that inflation is going to take away from disposable income for households.
1: Another fly in the ointment, a weaker Canadian dollar. Antunes points out that a lower loonie is going to make everything we import even more expensive for the foreseeable future. And finally, rest in peace, Alan Greenspan. Greenspan, who steered the U.S. monetary policy during his five terms as chairman of the U.S. Federal Reserve under four different presidents, died yesterday at the age of 100. Pundits say that he will be most remembered for Greenspeak, his indecipherable testimonies and pronouncements before Congress.
3: When, say, a congressman asks you a question, and you don't want to say no comment or I won't answer or something like that, so I proceed with four or five sentences which get increasingly obscure. The congressman thinks I answered the question and goes on to the next one.
1: As well as he did, Greenspan will also be remembered for missing the housing bubble, leading to the financial crisis and recession in 2008. Campbell Harvey is a professor of finance at Duke University.
4: There's no doubt that he was a highly dedicated public servant. He wanted to do the right thing. We can disagree with some of his decisions, but his intent was always to put the American economy first.
1: Born in New York City, the son of a stockbroker, Greenspan studied clarinet and piano, wanting to become a professional jazz musician.
3: The most important economic decision that I made was to leave the music business.
1: According to Andrea Mitchell, his wife of 29 years, Greenspan died from complications of Parkinson's disease. For CBC Radio, I'm Megan Reed.
5: This is CBC News. Here's the regional news at 6:30. Right now in Kingston, 13 degrees and some shallow fog. A clear sky, 11 degrees in Barrie this hour. And in Peterborough right now, 12 degrees and sunny. Good morning. I'm Nicole Martin. Well, Canada's Minister of Transport was in Kingston announcing he's asked the Crown Corporation behind the country's proposed high-speed rail network to consider having trains stop there. While officials celebrated the idea, not everyone was cheering. Dan Takama reports.
6: We're going to take a very, very long, strong, and positive look at it.
7: That's how Transport Minister Stephen McKinnon described potential for a high-speed rail stop in Kingston. During a visit to the city today, he announced while a northern route that would roughly follow Highway 7 is still on the table, a southern one that dips down to the Limestone City is the federal government's strong preference.
6: This will change life in Kingston for the better and change life for people who live, work, study, play in this area.
7: Kingston Mayor Brian Patterson has been part of the push for a stop.
8: We're very encouraged that now that there's this formal direction to explore a stop in Kingston.
7: McKinnon says the high-speed train would connect with Via Rail and other local transportation providers.
6: You can applaud now.
7: Outside of the announcement, a very different reaction. Eva Leon is with the Chaffey's Area Lakes Association. She's worried about the impact on the environment and wildlife.
9: If it rips right through it, it's going to destroy it. So I believe, actually, I believe that we shouldn't have Aalto at all.
7: Aalto says it

0: hopes to present a possible location for a Kingston stop sometime in the fall. Dan Takuma, CBC News, Kingston.
1: Lots of changes are coming to classrooms next year, online learning in class and mandatory exams. It has some teachers' unions arguing it dilutes the role of the teacher. Ali Chiasson explains.
2: The Edwin Learning Platform will be rolled out across all school boards in September. It's an online learning portal that can also be used in the classroom. It has lesson plans curated by the textbook company Nelson. Come September, fewer teachers will be instructing the students to turn to page 12. With the Edwin program, it's more about click the tab for today's math lesson. Education Minister Paul Calandra.
3: It's something that teachers can use to help make it a bit easier for them to deliver a consistent curriculum across the province.
2: The Elementary Teachers Federation rebukes that.
4: Modernization, it's just a faulty term when you're talking about public education. It's a corporate term.
2: ETFO President David Mastrin argues it dilutes the role of teacher.
4: And it's just an example of creeping privatization, handing over the job that 255,000 educators across this province do every single day.
2: While it will be mandatory for Ontario school boards to adopt the Edwin Learning Tool in September, many already do. Another thing that will be mandatory next school year, final exams for most courses in grades 9 through 12. Ali Chiasson, CBC News, Toronto.
1: The reality of Premier Doug Ford's changes to Ontario's Freedom of Information system are beginning to take hold. This as rejections and denials are making their way out to requesters. Queen's Park reporter Sean Jeffords has more.
5: We were an outlier. I should have done this 8 years ago.
6: Premier Doug Ford defending controversial changes to Ontario's Freedom of Information laws. And now that those changes are in place, requests are being rejected under the new rules. They include requests for information on hospital deficits, flu briefings, and Billy Bishop Airport records. Yesterday, CBC Toronto revealed a request for Ford's calendars has been rejected. York University professor Zach Spicer says that erodes trust in the government.
7: When you purposely restrict access to things, you get the public asking why, and is this government hiding something?
6: Conservative strategist Mitch Heimpel says the previous system had its flaws.
8: What the government is dealing with right now is the symbol of FOI, what it represents, and not necessarily the material reality of what actual transparency is.
6: Former Liberal Cabinet Minister John Molloy says the political danger of the mounting rejections is they paint a negative picture of the PCs.
9: It just creates a pattern, and over time, even though it's sort of background noise, it starts to have an impact.
6: Ontario's FOI changes exempt Ford, his cabinet, and their staff from requests. The law has been in place since the end of April. Sean Jeffords, CBC News, Toronto.
1: And lastly, the company that runs Ontario's recycling program says some things that don't belong in recycling bins are finding their way in. This includes vials of insulin or needles from medications like Ozempic. They now make up 0.4% of the daily 2,000 tons of recyclables that are collected. Alain Renard is the director of stewardship with the Health Products Stewardship Association. He says there's a risk of injury to sanitation workers.
10: Definitely, we are aware that if the workers are not injured, there is as well, the issue of having to stop the sorting lines. And this really prevents from a smooth and performant recycling.
1: He says the fix is simple and free. More than 94% of Ontario pharmacies accept medical sharps, and people should take them there instead. And that is your regional news, 2635.
11: All right. Thanks so much for that, Nicole. One of the things I know we talk about this often is retail nostalgia. And I can't help but talk about it again because, you know, Zellers is back in some capacity and it's planning this expansion across the country and they're kind of testing out some stores. And I just see people... I see these videos of people being interviewed at the stores being like, I didn't grow up with this. So this is my first time seeing it. And and all the reviews seem to say that there's certain differences from what that store used to be. It's like, it's the brand that got brought into the future, not the same concept entirely. But it is funny how we really hold on to that nostalgia. And if we don't, like there's these younger people, I'll call them, that are saying, oh, I really want to see it because I heard my parents talking about it. And these are places where you go to, like, you know, buy necessities, buy what you need. But we have this, like, this strong attachment. Like, I think about my memories with certain department stores that no longer exist. I know, Nicole, you were mentioning Byway earlier. You know, as a kid, there was a lot of shame around going to Byway to get things. But it had what you needed.
1: Listen, we had some great stores back in the day.
12: We did.
1: Byway. I don't know if... You won't, but I don't know if you... Do you remember Franklin's? Did you ever have a Franklin's?
12: No, I didn't have... Okay, I don't
1: so we had a Franklin's.
12: There was Byway. I vaguely remember Franklin's. I remember Willy Wonderful. We had a Willy Wonderful, which might have been a North York thing.
1: I feel like that was a North York thing. But I was...

0: So he doesn't remember Towers. Do you remember
1: Towers? I remember Towers.
0: So Towers was red. I said Towers was like Zellers. It was red. Yeah, yeah. You had the red shopping carts. It was fantastic. But you had these department stores. It was Eaton's and the Bay.
2: Yeah.
0: They were like higher end. And then you had Towers and Sears and Zellers.
1: Yeah. Oh, you forgot Simpsons.
0: And Simpsons.
1: But yeah. Look at that. The retail environment cannot now support all these kinds of stores with these tiers of consumers. It's incredible how things have changed.
2: Yeah. You know that show Today's Special?
0: Yes.
2: Yeah. It was filmed in the toy shop at, I believe it was a Simpsons location. And because of that program, as a kid, I always wanted to get like... to stay at a department store overnight and to just like be in one and just like run around running amok, because I thought it was so cool that these puppets and this mannequin were just out here just like living their lives in these department stores. And you can't do that anymore. Like there's no like kind of equivalent. There's
1: really.
2: Some variations, but they're not quite the same. But we do link so many memories. You were talking about, you know, going to a certain location.
0: Oh yeah. Cause I used to go to, Zellers with my grandmother, mm-hmm. and we would eat at the little Zellers restaurant.
1: Mm-hmm.
0: It was great.
1: I remember Woolworths. I remember
0: Woolworths.
1: Eating at the
0: counter. I remember Woolworths.
1: But here's the thing: all these memories and this nostalgia was developed in a really short period of time in my life, like probably between like 8 and 12-ish.
0: Mm-hmm.
1: And I don't really have the same affection for any of the stores that I went to after that.
0: Well, and funny enough, too, when I think about now, when I think about department stores and even just the idea, like when I think, oh, I've got to go to this bit, I'm just riddled with anxiety. I'm like, no, I'd rather not. If I can order it online, I'm happy.
2: Yeah, it's interesting. There's a certain hardware store, I'm not going to name names, that my dad used to make us go to after school every Friday because it was like the ritual into the weekend. And I know way too much about tools, which is kind of useful now. But like, you know, and now my dad is trying to like offload these tools onto me because we spent so much time in the store. So I have like Friday memories of going, so I cannot go to the store on a Friday because it's too much.
0: Triggering.
2: But it brings up so many memories because these are really a part of your day to day.
1: It is. But here's the great thing, you know, so we have these memories of stores and whatever that we love. I'm happy to report that the young teenagers are back in the malls creating their own nostalgia. I was worried for a while. I was worried that they weren't going to go to the mall because they had phones.
2: Yeah.
1: And they were just going to sit online and chitty chat.
0: I know. So yeah, same when my kid asks, can I go to the mall? I'm like, yes.
1: Yeah, it's great.
0: Go to the mall.
2: Go You're hang not out.
0: Making Walk a, the mall. Upset the older people.
1: So
2: get
1: true.
2: Your ears do pierced. It.
0: Go get your ears pierced, exactly.
2: Marco, do you have any retail nostalgia memories that you like to cling on to?
3: Ooh, okay. The question, I was mentally prepared to bring up one that I don't think we should be clinging on to, actually. I hope it's okay if I share that.
2: Yeah,
3: I still remember when people were smoking in coffee time.
0: Bingo halls. Do you remember bingo halls had the smoking room?
2: I don't know why he would be in a bingo hall.
0: Well, no, you know what's funny? Because me and my girlfriend were talking about this, and indoor smoking was banned in 2006.
3: Yep.
0: And so I was in my early 20s. So yeah, no, I remember this. I was in the bingo hall when they...
1: You were too young to be in the bingo hall.
0: No,
1: what were you doing in the bingo
0: 18,
1: hall?
0: You gotta be 18 to be in the bingo hall. We're out here trying to win money. The minute we were old enough to win money, we're on a bingo. Yeah. But they had the smoking room and it was just this cloud of, oh, I remember coffee time. Marco,
3: yes.
0: Man.
1: Yeah, that
3: yes.
1: was like,
3: absolutely.
1: You're good.
2: What are
1: the
2: your
1: outlier.
2: Retail nostalgia or bingo nostalgia memories in this case that you want to share with us? Those memories that you still hold on to. Think about 1-800-304-8699 or OntarioMorning@cbc.ca. Let's get back on track. What's coming up at the top of the clock?
1: Well, yesterday afternoon, I think so many people stopped what they were doing to watch what was unfolding in Montreal.
2: Yeah.
1: There were all kinds of videos happening at that time, and some people watched people live streaming from apartments around the environment where the shooting was unfolding. Now police have discovered a 100-plus page manifesto connected to the Montreal shooting yesterday. One police officer is dead, a civilian is dead, and an officer is wounded. We're going to get the latest on the story for you and the investigation into what happened and why. So that all continues. We're following it for you. And then in Europe, a lot of Europe is sweating through temperatures hitting 40 degrees Celsius, and we know that heat kills. In France, 18 people have died as a result of the heat. So we're watching that story for you, too. So that and more top of the clock.
2: Okay. Thanks so much.
1: You're welcome.
2: Yeah, catch World Report at top of the clock right here on Radio 1. Let's turn to sports now. Scott Ruggiero, good morning.
4: Hey, Ron Rush.
2: Okay, let's start with the World.

0: Cup where there have been goals galore.
1: Yeah, there have. And the planet's biggest stars have largely been behind them, Ramrosch. The shiniest of them all, Lionel Messi, had two in Argentina's win over Austria yesterday. Messi now the tournament's all-time scoring leader. Not to be outdone, Kylian Mbappe scored two of his own in France's victory over Iraq. And, of course, Erling Haaland got in on the action, potting a pair in Norway's win against Senegal. It all led to an announcer suggesting last night that whoever ends up with the most goals by the end of this tournament won't just win the Golden Boot Award, but a 24-carat Golden Boot Award. Norwegian coach Ståle Solbakken was asked about Haaland's chances.
2: It's easier to win the Golden Boots when you play for France and Argentina, but we'll try to give Erling more games and more help also in the next games. He's on fire, and I'm very happy for him that he can score on the biggest stage.
1: Even beyond the planet's biggest stars, Ramrosch, players have been scoring left, right, and center at this tournament. There have been 25% more goals at this stage of the World Cup than there were at the last one in Qatar. Some of that is down to the watered-down competition with a record 48 countries now involved, but some of it has to do with the ball they're using as well. Known as the Trionda, FIFA designed it with deep seams to produce what they call optimal in-flight stability. Austria's coach, Ralf Rangnick, had another name for it yesterday. He called it fast as a cannonball. One way or another, it's led to an entertaining tournament, which is helpful for a sport that's been criticized for ages, especially south of the border, for having too little scoring.
0: All right. Now, who's looking to put the ball in the net at the tournament today?
1: Well, we have to start with Cristiano Ronaldo, who will take on Uzbekistan this afternoon. Portugal, like their Iberian cousin Spain, have received criticism for starting the World Cup slowly, settling for draws in their respective opening matches against unheralded African sides. Spain responded to the criticism by throttling Saudi Arabia in their second game, so we'll see what the Portuguese have in store for the Uzbeks today. Meanwhile, in Toronto, Croatia, led by their former World Player of the Year, Luka Modric, take on Panama. The Croatians need to win to keep their hopes of reaching the knockout round alive. And then there's old Blighty. England can clinch top spot in their group if they beat Ghana today. With Harry Kane in top form after netting a hat-trick in their opening match, I do like their chances. Ghana's coach, though, Carlos Queiroz, stands resolute.
3: England has its strengths, its characteristics. We have ours. They have good players with Premier League experience, which makes them very important, very competitive, with intensity. It's a team that has three lions on its shirt, but we come from Ghana and have 33 million lions ready to fight, and that's what we're going to do.
1: To be clear, Queiroz is speaking about Ghana's human population, not its wild lion count, which is nowhere near 33 million.
0: Okay, I was wondering that, so thank you. Finally, what's the latest as Canada prepares for its match against Switzerland tomorrow?
1: Well, much of the talk, Ramrosch, continues to surround who will replace the injured Ismaël Koné. The central midfielder suffered a broken leg in the last match against Qatar. One of Kone's closest friends, Nathan Saliba, subbed in for him after the gruesome incident and immediately scored a goal on an exquisite free kick. Their teammate, Moise Bombido, says although Saliba is just 22 years old, he is more than capable of doing the job.
4: He's a great professional and he delivers. And, you know, I think that was also his debut on the World Cup stage. And he stayed ready the whole time, you know. So as soon as his number was called, was really responsible to go out there and do the job and also to score this beautiful goal.
1: Now, whether it's Nathan Saliba or maybe even Alphonso Davies who takes over in central midfield tomorrow, it will not mean Ismaël Koné is forgotten. Far from it. The team's diehard supporters group, the Voyageurs, have printed out 3,000 signs with the number 8 on it. That's Ismaël Koné's number. And they're encouraging fans tomorrow to hold them up during the national anthem. And indeed, they're encouraging fans who don't get one of those 3,000 signs to print out their own number 8 signs to hold up. It should be a very emotional match.
0: Absolutely. Scott, thanks for this.
1: You betcha.
0: That's Scott Regier with your look at sports. It is 6:46. Now, when you see a price ending in $1.99, do you automatically round it up in your head to $2? Well, maybe you think of yourself as, sweet, I'm getting 1 cent of savings.

0: Well, the 99-cent pricing strategy is well-worn by retailers, but some Canadian grocery stores are trying something new. Producer Jenny DeRosio explains.
1: Cassandra Mark's house is busy. She's got 5 kids, they have a bunch of friends, and they're always hungry.
2: The one kid likes to come and eat cereal at my house all the time, so someone's always eating something here.
1: Cassandra lives in Windsor in Essex County. She spends a lot of time shopping for groceries.
2: Probably at least 4 or 5 days out of the week. Sometimes I go to multiple stores in one day.
1: Cassandra, she's a deal hunter, so she pays close attention to prices. And lately, she's noticed a shift.
2: And I actually noticed it at Walmart first, because they were changing a lot of the prices on, like, their kids' clothing, their, like, underwear and socks, some of their adult clothing, all to, like, rounded numbers instead of that 99.
1: More and more retailers like Walmart and Loblaws are ditching the 99-cent price tags and rounding up instead. It's a big shift. Ending price tags with 99 cents has been around for decades. It's known as charm pricing, and it's supposed to make the price look lower than it really is.
3: The theory is that in Western world, we tend to read from left to right, and so that and when it comes to things like prices, we probably don't pay as much attention to the final digit.
1: Jean-Pierre Dubé is a professor of marketing at the University of Chicago. He says this strategy has worked on consumers for a long time, but its charm may be wearing off. When you see these two prices, what do you go for? So this is $3.99 and $4.
4: They're both $4.
5: They're both $4 because there's no pennies anymore.
1: Would you say that if it works on you, like you think it's a little bit less money?
5: Absolutely not.
1: Jean-Pierre says these days, consumers aren't in the mood for pricing shenanigans. We're dealing with inflation, shrinkflation, dynamic pricing. Just give us the goods. Straight up.
3: If there's one place where I've seen pretty systematically consistent results, it's been on consumer surveys since about 2024 with very strong demands and stated preference to see more price transparency.
1: In a sea of 99-cent pricing, $2 can send a message. This is the price, and it's a good one. Trust us. And there's another benefit. A price tag that reads $2 instead of $1.99 makes it easier for shoppers to add stuff up.
6: Right, I'm not having to do all this brain gymnastics. Now it's just 3 for $10, straightforward.
1: Shaka Jain is with the global consulting firm Simon Kucher. She says this kind of pricing is also good for retailers because all those pennies add up to profits. If they round up the price from $3.44 to $3.50,
6: now I've captured the extra 6 cents on every item that I'm selling, and the consumer doesn't really see a difference there.
1: But Shaka says charm pricing isn't going anywhere. The 99-cent deal still has power over us because
6: the consumer is irrational, and pricing, even though it's a number, is emotional.
1: Cassandra Marks hopes rounded pricing sticks around. She says it makes grocery math a lot easier. When all the prices end in 98 cents,
2: I'm always just rounding up to the nearest number because I'm trying to figure out the fastest way to add things. Like, I'm doing a lot of the math in my head. Like, I'm really good at math.
1: And she doesn't have time for more math. She barely has time to bring her groceries in.
2: Like, I have, like, 2 watermelons in my car right now because I haven't put them in yet.
1: For CBC Radio, I'm Jenny DeRosio.
0: You can catch The Cost of Living right here on Radio 1 at 11:30 today. Now, Ozempic and drugs like it have become a global sensation due to their powerful side effect, weight loss. And now with a generic version officially on the market, the possibilities for what it could treat are endless, but so are the concerns. Mary Jane Hampton is a consultant and healthcare columnist.
4: Now that there are some generic versions of Ozempic available in Canada, a drug that's become the go-to help with weight loss has become a lot more affordable, so

0: theoretically a lot more people be able to use it. A four-week supply of the generic version can be purchased for less than a third of the cost of the brand name. So it comes in at about $80 for a four-week supply as compared to the $230 for the brand name product. And that's important news for a lot of people. Nearly 10% of the adult population in Canada take GLP-1 medications like Ozempic. About 56% use it to manage their diabetes. 27% take it strictly for weight management and 12% for both. This has made Ozempic the largest publicly funded single-use cost driver in Canada. Making a medication that's become known as the wonder drug for weight loss within price reach for a lot of people who want it seems like a good news story, and in many respects it is. The ingredient that's behind the medicinal magic, semaglutide, is pretty remarkable. It's a peptide that mimics a natural hormone in the gut that's released after we eat. It slows down the emptying of the stomach so you feel full for longer, and it sends signals to the appetite centers of the brain so you have less hunger cravings. It also moderates blood sugar levels, which is why it's helpful in managing diabetes, which is its original use. But in addition to that, semaglutide is credited with a host of other benefits. It's been demonstrated to improve kidney and liver function, reduce heart attack or stroke in people living with obesity and diabetes. It helps with obesity-related arthritis and even helps to treat obstructive sleep apnea. It's also been shown to be effective in preventing and treating substance use disorders, including alcohol, cannabis, nicotine, cocaine, and opioids. These medications aren't the silver bullet, no matter how they're marketed. They're a subscription program for life. And now that they're more affordable and accessible, you can get them pretty easily online with no prescription. People will be taking them with less and less professional support and advice. So it's important to know that these drugs can be really helpful for as long as people take them, but you have to use them as part of a broader health maintenance plan that includes eating good food, getting the right amount of exercise and sleep, managing stress, living in a healthy physical environment, having supportive social networks, all the things that are important to being healthy. We need to think of a healthy mind and body as the lifelong project, and drugs like Ozempic are just a tool.
1: That was Mary Jane Hampton. She's a consultant and healthcare columnist for CBC Radio. Now, there's another unexpected side effect of weight loss shots that has a more widespread impact, medical waste. Alain Reynard is a director of stewardship with Health Product Stewardship Association.
2: Good morning.
1: How much of this medical waste is ending up in our recycling bins?
2: Well, we have a percentage of how many blue box were found with some sharps waste in it. And it's a tiny figure. It's 0.4%, but you can imagine how many blue boxes are collected on a daily basis in Ontario. So this still leads to a high number of sharps, and this leads to definitely health and safety issues for sanitation workers.
1: Yeah. Tell me more about the risks here.
2: So it's mainly a prick risk, obviously, because there is still some manual sorting on the sorting lines. But on top of that, you have as well the environmental issues, meaning that you're reducing the performance of the sorting, and there is still the risk that materials end in the wrong place, and the recycling might not be ideal. So there is a simple solution. It's bring back to pharmacies those used nickel sharps.
1: Okay. And so why is that not a more widely known option, you know, to bring the sharps back to the pharmacies?
2: Well, I won't say that because, you know, across Ontario last year, there has been more than 425 tons of used medical sharps. So, you know, Ontarians are doing it. It's just a friendly reminder that indeed to put the right materials in the right streams, so the paper and packaging products and the blue bins, and the used medical sharps and unwanted medications back to pharmacies free of charge, of course.
1: Right. And how do you separate what needs to go to the pharmacy for the sharps deposit versus what actually can be recycled or put into the trash?
2: So the thing is, as soon as there has been contamination with, you know, the medication, so when there has been contact with the

0: put in a Sharp container that a consumer can source free of charge at their local pharmacy and bring back to pharmacies free of charge. They can always look at healthsteward.ca, our website, to find more details.
1: Okay. And when it comes to the medical waste going into the correct programs, what happens to these needles?
0: Yes, so for the pharmaceutical sharp, so the used medical sharp, depending on what they contain, they are either sterilized, and this is for the ones that have the less risk, but for those that had contained drugs for cancer treatment, for example, they must be incinerated. So, each waste need to be properly addressed and processed. So this is why both Secure Materials and HPSA are making sure consumers have the right guidance for the right processes.
1: Okay. Is there anything else people should be keeping in mind when using these medications and taking it on?
0: Well, with regard to the medications, so the natural health products, prescription drugs, and over-the-counter drugs, when they are bringing that back to pharmacies, the thing is not to bring any container, the secondary packaging in carton or the leaflets, because those can be recycled in the blue bin. So anything that's been contaminated, like bottles with remaining liquids or gels, must be brought back to pharmacies, but the packaging, which is clean and that can be recycled, will better be managed via the blue box. So this is not a difficult one, and we count on all the Ontarians to do the right action.
1: All right. Well, I appreciate you making time for us this morning. Thanks for your time.
0: Thank you, Ramraj.
1: Alain Renard is a director of stewardship with Health Products Stewardship Association. You can visit healthsteward.ca for more information on what he was talking about. We're coming up to World Report with Marcia Young. Then after that, was Ford Fest filled with a sea of supporters and Tory blue, or did protesters successfully crash the party? Your impression of the Premier's annual celebration will depend on whose photos you're looking at. We're going to dive into an investigation with Lorenda Runnicott.
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5: This is World Report. Good morning. I'm Marcia Young. People in Montreal are mourning the victims of yesterday's daylight shooting. A police officer and a civilian were killed. Investigators are now analyzing a lengthy incel manifesto left by the gunman and trying to piece together the shooter's motives. As Gloria Enriquez reports, the community is honoring the two lives cut short.
6: A single blue rose lays on the Montreal police insignia on the floor of its headquarters. Quebec's premier and Montreal's mayor, along with other officials, placed it there in memory of Mohamed Lamine Ben Redouane. Flags are now flying at half-mast in honor of the 34-year-old police officer. Montreal's police chief Fadi Daguerre says he is the first member of the force to die on duty in 24 years.
7: It's a very, very sad day. It's a nightmare. But we have to be solid. We have to be solid for our lady police officer who survived.
6: He says that officer is now in stable condition. They were both responding to a call at around 11:30 in the morning at a Midtown hotel. According to Daguerre, a witness saw a gun sticking out a window, then heard shots. A civilian, Michael Mizrahi, was also killed in the shooting. Rabbi Saul Emmanuel, the executive director of the Jewish Community Council of Montreal, calls it a tragedy.
8: A very warm individual, a kind individual, somebody very involved in the community.
6: The event shook the entire area, including a grocery store nearby, where Robert Benzirem and his wife were shopping.
9: On avait une armée de policiers qui passaient devant nous avec leurs pistolets.
6: He says they saw an army of police officers who passed in front of them with their guns. At first, they were told to lay on the ground. Then they were taken to the back of the store, where they were locked down for hours. The city's

0: Mayor Soraya Martinez-Ferrada says she will visit the area to reassure residents after yesterday's tragic shootings. Gloria Enriquez, CBC News, Montreal.
1: In Northern California, two people are dead in a shooting at a library. It happened in Chico, north of Sacramento, last evening. Police say a child was also injured when a shooter opened fire inside the building. A male suspect was arrested as he fled out a back door. Police believe the gunman acted alone and that there was no broader public risk. There is no information on a possible motive. Temperature records are being broken across Europe as a heat wave hangs over western parts of the continent. In France, at least 40 people have drowned since the weather intensified last Thursday, and at least 5 people have died in Germany. The CBC's Anna Cunningham has the latest from London.
2: Large parts of Europe are expected to exceed 40 degrees today. In the western city of Rennes in France, carpenter Rosa Nazaba says, right now, it feels like this is Africa, not Europe. France has closed more than 800 schools. Alcohol has been banned at the annual Fête de la Musique, and Eurostar trains are reducing services. One nuclear plant has switched off a reactor because cooling water from a nearby river is too warm. Nearly all of Spain is under a heat alert. Italy has declared red heat warnings in 15 cities, including Rome and Milan. Warnings too in Belgium, Germany and the UK. Claire Barnes, a research associate in extreme weather and climate at Imperial College London, says this weather pattern has a name.
3: It's called an omega block, so it makes the shape of a Greek letter omega.
2: She says hot air sits under a bulge with cooler air either side. In southern England overnight, there were 26,000 lightning strikes recorded in a powerful storm. The tropical night's temperatures and the storm saw London's fire service out on 400 emergency calls.
4: I come here and it's like, I feel like I'm back in India right now.
5: I suppose we're going to have to change a lot of what we do.
2: Climate scientists argue that this is the result of human-induced climate change, with these conditions now more likely and intense. Anna Cunningham, CBC News, London.
1: Turkish security forces have launched counterterrorism raids in Ankara. Police detained 209 people suspected of links to extremist groups. The operation comes ahead of next month's NATO summit in the capital. Police are attempting to find people involved in the groups. Some 56 alleged ISIS militants are in custody, along with 35 members of an outlawed far-left communist party. Turkey is planning strict security measures for the summit. Demonstrations will be banned and areas around the summit venue sealed. Dentists in St. John's say they're seeing more tooth decay in the city. New Brunswick removed fluoride from the water supply 10 years ago. And the increase in decay is causing other municipalities to rethink their decision to take fluoride out of the water. Allison McCormick has more.
6: St. John dentist Kelly Keyes has been treating patients in the city for 30 years and says the increase in tooth decay since the city stopped fluoridating its water is clear.
7: We see a lot of kids under the age of 4 who have rampant decay. I think we're fooling ourselves thinking that the status quo is good for kids or that it's good for the community in general.
6: In a city with one of the country's highest child poverty rates, she says fluoride was the great equalizer, protecting developing teeth by strengthening enamel. But in the city's effort to save money, that protection is now gone, and children are paying the price.
8: I just thought if you read the information, it was a no-brainer.
6: St. John Mayor Donna Reardon was a counselor in 2014 who fought hard to keep fluoride in the water.
8: It makes me feel sad that it happened because it's so overwhelming to think about trying to get it back in the system.
6: But some municipalities have gotten it back. The Ontario communities of Windsor, Tecumseh, and LaSalle brought fluoride back in 2022, nearly a decade after the mineral was removed. Calgary followed suit last year, reintroducing fluoride after a 14-year hiatus. Those decisions were made after comparing data, which showed an increase in tooth decay following fluoride removal. No such research on the topic has been done for St. John or anywhere in New Brunswick. Allison McCormick, CBC News, St. John.
1: 7 First Nations will become partial owners of an Ontario nuclear reactor. The federal and Ontario governments finalized a $700 million loan guarantee for the plan. It would allow the First Nations

0: to own a minority interest in the Darlington new nuclear project. Provincial Energy and Mines Minister Stephen Lecce says the investment will help with economic reconciliation. Chiefs representing the seven First Nations call the agreement a major victory for their people. An official announcement is expected later this morning. Would you like AI with that? Fast food chains across the U.S. are turning to artificial intelligence to take your order. And as Nisha Patel tells us, chatbots could soon be coming to a drive-through near you.
1: What drink would you like for your number four combo?
2: American burger chain White Castle has hired someone new to take customer orders.
1: Thanks. Your order number is 13.
2: Julia is an AI chatbot that can respond to questions and log the order. If there's a problem, a real person takes over. Jamie Richardson is the company's chief marketing officer.
3: We found that ordering with Julia is better order accuracy than we experienced prior to Julia. So it's well above the 90% range.
2: He says Julia frees up employees to take on other tasks like prepping food and walking it out to customers.
3: So we haven't used it as a way to reduce employment. We've used it as a way to be hopefully more productive.
2: Fast food companies have been testing voice AI for a few years with mixed results. Some customers try to trip up the AI on purpose. Others get disgruntled if the chatbot makes a mistake.
4: I'm sorry, could you please repeat that?
5: Can you give me a side of ranch?
4: Want to add two cookies for $1.59?
5: No, ranch.
4: Does that complete your order?
2: After trying it out, customer Kim Gilmer worries about what could be the new normal.
6: They got our order correct and everything. I just hate that this is what the world is coming to. That just means less jobs for humans.
2: The technology is improving rapidly, and McDonald's, Dairy Queen, and Taco Bell are rolling out chatbots at their U.S. locations, while two companies that develop voice AI told CBC News that could hit some Canadian drive-thrus within months.
1: Sorry, did I make a mistake? Try saying add or remove.
2: Nisha Patel, CBC News, Detroit.
7: No! Yeah. Sports car!
0: That yell earned Joseph McGrail Beta the title of the world's loudest person. The professional air conditioner cleaner from Canberra is being recognized by the Guinness World Records. McGrail Beta discovered his not-so-hidden loudness when he became Canberra's town crier about 8 years ago. He now yells in various competitions. McGrail Beta says the key is not practicing yelling, but saving it all up for competition day. That is the latest national and international news from World Report, where we don't yell. I'm Marcia Young.

0: Thank you, Marcia. I'm Ram Raj Srivendran. This is the second hour of Ontario Morning. Now, is Ford Fest filled with a sea of supporters or protesters? Well, it depends on whose image you're looking at. We're going to dive into that in a few moments. And how do you carry on a legacy of someone you love? In Walkerton, a father is remembering a lost daughter with an act of kindness in her memory. That and more this half hour on the program. But let's take a look at what's going on in our newsroom. Good morning, Nicole.
1: Hey, good morning, Ram Raj. So Canada's transport minister has asked the Crown Corporation behind the country's proposed high-speed rail network to consider having trains stop in Kingston. Now, while officials celebrated the idea, not everyone was cheering. Also, lots of changes coming to classrooms next year. Online learning in class and mandatory exams. It has some teachers' unions arguing it dilutes the role of the teacher. So those are a couple of our top stories this morning. Ram Raj?
0: All right, thanks for that. Marco has the weather out there.
2: Well, Rom, for all regions today, the UV index is at 7, 8, or very high. And for Goderich and Huron County, mainly sunny, wind gust to 40 and a high of 20. For Saugeen Shores, Bruce County, and Grey County, it's going to be mainly sunny, wind gust to 40 and a high of 22. For Dufferin County, sunny, fog patches dissipating this morning, wind gust to 40 and a high of 21. For Bruce Peninsula, sunny and a high of 22. For Barrie and Collingwood, a mix of sun and cloud, wind gust to 40 and a high of 21. For Orillia, mainly sunny, increasing cloudiness late this morning, wind gust to 40 and a high of 23 with the humidex making it feel like 25. For Bracebridge and Gravenhurst, mainly sunny, increasing cloudiness this morning, then 30% chance of showers, wind gust to 40 and a high of 24 with the humidex at 26. For Huntsville, Parry Sound, Bayfield Inlet, South River, and Brooks Falls, mainly sunny, increasing cloudiness this morning, then 30% chance of showers, wind gust to 40 and a high of 23, and the humidex will be at 25 for Huntsville and Parry Sound. For Peterborough, mainly sunny.

0: Fog patches dissipating this morning. Increasing cloudiness this afternoon with wind gusts to 40, high of 25, and the humidex at 27. For Lindsay, the southern Kawartha Lakes, Fenland Falls, and the northern Kawartha Lakes, mainly sunny. Fog patches dissipating this morning and increasing cloudiness early this afternoon. Wind gusts to 40 and a high of 24 with the humidex at 26. For Halliburton and Minden Hills and Halliburton County, sunny. Fog patches dissipating this morning. Increasing cloudiness late this morning. High of 23 and the humidex at 25. For Deep River and Algonquin Park area, mainly sunny. Increasing cloudiness this morning, then 30% chance of showers. Wind gusts to 40 and a high of 22. For Kingston, Northumberland County, Quinte West, and South Frontenac, mainly cloudy. Fog patches dissipating this morning. High of 26 and the humidex at 28. For Prince Edward County, a mix of sun and cloud. Fog patches dissipating this morning. A high of 27 and the humidex at 29. For Bancroft and Hastings Highlands, increasing cloudiness. Fog patches dissipating this morning. 30% chance of showers late this afternoon and a high of 22 with the humidex at 25. For Perth, Lanark County, Westport, and Cornwall, a mix of sun and cloud. Fog patches dissipating this morning. A high of 25 and the humidex between 27 to 28. For Gananoque and Brockville, mainly cloudy, clearing this afternoon, high of 24 and the humidex at 27. For Barry's Bay, mainly sunny, fog patches dissipating this morning, increasing cloudiness near noon, then 30% chance of showers, a high of 23 and the humidex at 26. And finally, for Renfrew and Ottawa Valley, sunny early this morning, then a mix of sun and cloud with 30% chance of showers, fog patches dissipating this morning, a high of 24 and the humidex at 27. Rumraj.
1: All right, thanks for that. It is 7:13. The annual Ford Fest was either a resounding celebration of the provincial government and Premier Doug Ford, or it was taken over by protesters. It all depends on which photos of the Friday night event you're looking at. Now, one shared online by Ontario's Attorney General Doug Downey shows a bird's-eye view of the crowd, mostly dressed in Tory blue. But CBC's visual verification and fact-checking team compared the news footage to the photo shared by Downey, and the team found purple shirts worn by protesters were turned blue. For more on this, we have CBC's Lorinda Redekop. Good morning.
2: Hi there, Ramraj.
1: Okay, so you were at Ford Fest on Friday. What did you see?
2: Well, I saw a lot of purple t-shirts in that front section. They were members of OPSU who had organized to make sure they were both seen and heard. This is a union that right now has thousands of members out on strike. Now, there are always protesters at Ford Fest, but even before the premier got on stage, it was clear that this was different. There were lots of boos mixed in with the cheers from supporters. And then take a listen to what it sounded like when the premier was trying to make his speech. So they're yelling, "Worth fighting for." They chanted the entire time that Premier Doug Ford was on stage, really drowning him out. There were certainly supporters or people just there for a free hot dog or ice cream cone. But in that front section during his speech, lots of protesters.
1: Okay, then on the weekend, these photos were shared on social media by two MPPs, specifically one showing a bird's eye view of the crowd. And then there's a lot of Progressive Conservative Party blue in that crowd. What did you think when you saw that?
2: I was pretty surprised. Now, credit to the Toronto Star for seeing those posts by MPP David Smith and Attorney General Doug Downey. And of course, being the journalist I am, I zoomed in. You do see the people facing away from the stage as those protesters, they had turned their backs to the premier. I even see myself in there near the bottom of the photo. I'm beside the riser for camera people. So I really wondered, you know, how did this happen? It's obviously an edited photo. You do see some purple in there near the stage, but in the area where I was, it was pretty solidly purple that night. But in the picture posted, it's blue.
1: So what's the government saying?
2: Well, yesterday afternoon, the premier's office sent me a statement saying that the photos from Ford Fest, including that aerial shot, had a default saturation applied to correct an orange hue. They said that type of color correction is standard and routine practice. A few hours before that, Attorney General Doug Downey spoke to media. He says he signs off on all posts by his account and that when he looked at the photo, he didn't see anything wrong with it, so it went up.
3: It's one photo of several. It got posted on X. I mean, if people are taking their lead from my Twitter feed, then I'd be shocked. I just don't think that it's the story people want it to be.
2: So he says he has no plans to pull the photo down because he says it's not of any consequence.
1: And what is the opposition saying?
2: Well, they certainly don't agree with that assessment. NDP leader Mart Stiles says the government should delete the posts and apologize for misrepresenting.

0: commenting what happened at the event.
1: Somebody over at the PC party or in the Ford government has decided to take a little note from Donald Trump and try to misrepresent crowd sizes by manipulating those photos. It's very clear. What he couldn't do, I will note, is actually turn people around, because most of the people in that crowd have their back to the stage as well, with good reason. So, you know, it reminds me of the kind of Trump talking points about crowd size. It seems like that's the only thing that Doug Ford is learning from his, you know, trips on his luxury trips down to the U.S. these days.
0: You hear that comparison to Donald Trump? Opposition parties, they never miss a chance these days to use that comparison. The premier is out today in front of media, so we'll see if he's asked about that.
2: Now, we all have such easy access to editing photos. Why does it matter that the government changed this photo?
0: Well, I guess it's a matter of perspective in this case on why it matters or doesn't matter. Was this just a color correction or does it change meaning? Doug Downey's post that included the photo, it also mentioned what a time at Ford Fest, followed by an exclamation mark, and it refers to it as an unforgettable evening. So, you know, is this sanitizing the reality of that night or is this just a politician being positive? The premier's account, it has a video posted from that night. It's all edited together with music. It also has a bit of a snippet from his speech. He's shouting in it. In the video, it seems high energy mixed in with shots of people on the carnival rides, lining up for food. But the reality is that he had to shout over all those yelling protesters. We reached Marcus Kolga, the founder of DisinfoWatch. He calls the whole situation silly.
3: Given the decline in trust in our democratic institutions and media as well, it's, you know, it's sort of irresponsible for anyone to be manipulating photographs in that way. It doesn't matter whether it's a political party or otherwise, and then publishing them like that publicly. It's irresponsible. It's unnecessary. And quite frankly, these sorts of antics contribute to that ongoing decline in trust, and it's the sort of behavior that we can't afford to be engaging in this sort of an environment.
0: And of course, this is at a time when if we see photos or videos online, we don't always know what to believe because there is so much disinformation out there. Once I got that statement from the premier's office saying that, you know, the same kind of color correction is what they always do, I did ask for a copy of the original photo with that more orangey hue, but I haven't received any response back.
2: Okay. Well, thanks for bringing us the story.
0: For sure.
2: That is CBC Queen's Park reporter Lorenda Redekop. You're listening to Ontario Morning. We're coming up to 7:20. Now, the Mariposa Folk Festival will be underway as of next week, and Leith Ross is one of the artists on the lineup. Here they are now with I Can See the Future.

0: That is Leith Ross with I Can See the Future. The time right now is 7:23. This was supposed to be Olivia Rourke's last week of high school, but she was one of the four teenage girls who died along with their coach heading home to Walkerton from a softball tournament outside of London last year. Now, many of the families are giving back in memory of the lost students, including Dan Rourke. He is a coach and head of guidance at Walkerton District Community School and Olivia's dad. Good morning.
1: Good morning, Ron Rush. How are you doing?
0: I'm well, thank you. For those who didn't get the opportunity to meet Olivia, how would you describe her?
1: Yeah, she was a lot of fun. She kind of lit up the room when she walked into it. She always liked being with family and with friends and, you know, playing games and having fun. She had a lot of positive energy, and she really liked helping other people.
0: Yeah. I mean, was that the inspiration behind this foundation?
1: It was. Yeah. After the accident, we were overwhelmed with the support from community and friends and businesses and even, like, complete strangers even. And rather than just accepting that generosity, we wanted to create something that would last a long time and kind of carry forward the things that Olivia really cared about. So the foundation focuses on those things, that the things that Olivia benefited from as well as a young woman. So the things that were really important to her were youth leadership and advancing women in sports and supporting cancer related charities and research. Specifically, we support Camp Celtic up at Stokes Bay on the Bruce Peninsula. We send a couple students there every year, sponsored by the foundation and by Camp Celtic. We sponsor scholarships for Hanover Aerial Gymnastics, which is where Olivia competed and trained and coached. And we also support our local cancer centers in London and Owen Sound and Walkerton. So yeah, that's kind of how it came about.
0: Why were these causes important to her?
1: Well, specifically with cancer, Olivia's mom, Jen, just successfully completed a cancer treatment with London and Walkerton and Owen Sound. She had breast cancer and successfully beat that. So that was very special to Olivia. Olivia accompanied Jen to a lot of treatments and whatnot. So that was why cancer treatment was important to her. And the other thing is Camp Celtic. She just loved going to summer camp. She wanted to be a counselor up there. Loved the people up there and really, you know, benefited from it a lot. She developed a lot as a young woman because of the experience she had at summer camp and also with the competitive gymnastics and her gymnastics team. So I think allowing other young people to experience and benefit from those same things kind of helps us carry Olivia's spirit forward.
0: Yeah. It's not just the organizations you're donating to here. It's also the community coming together. I understand you got 40 schools involved this year and raised $13,000 in a basketball tournament.
1: That's right. So Olivia had planned just before the accident on running a 3-on-3 basketball tournament in Walkerton. And it was a fundraiser for breast cancer that she wanted to do in support of her mom and to have something on her resume that might help her out down the road. And then after the accident, when Olivia could not see it through, the community, the coaches, her friends really stepped up and the local basketball community. And it was a really successful fundraiser, and we took the funds from that to start the Olivia Rourke Foundation. And that tournament continued again this year. And this year, some teams from London and some teams from all over Ontario participated. And it was an OFSA regional event this year, so it was recognized by the sport governing body for high school sports in Ontario, OFSA.
0: What does that mean to you, to be able to see, you know, people coming together like this?
1: Yeah, it's really special. You know, our whole life now is there's happy parts and there's sad parts at the same time, right? Happy and sad at the same time is probably what a lot of people who are grieving go through. And that's what a lot of these memorial events like the Hoops for Hope tournament are. You're really, really happy to see everybody come together. It's

0: gotten that you're, that are able to be a part of this fundraising initiative?
1: Right. So, yeah, we've got lots of different items. About 15 of them, or 16 of them now, I guess, are donated directly to the foundation. So we get 100% of the proceeds from that. And then there are some others, items that the auction company owns that we get 25% of. So the some of the, just to highlight the items that we got donated directly to us, our feature item this year is a Wimbledon Center Court package. So we're hoping that a corporation or some celebrity tennis fan can purchase this. It's, you know, Wimbledon is probably one of the most exciting sports events on the planet. And this is, it's like a bucket list experience for a lot of people. Yeah. So what it consists of are debenture premium seats at center court for every single match of the 2027 championships at Wimbledon. The seats are right next to the Royal Box. So that's our feature item. And then we brought back our feature item from last year as well, which is what we call the Chelsea experience. So it is two flights from London to Toronto, from Toronto to London in the UK and back on British Airways, two match tickets to see Chelsea Football Club play in their Stamford Bridge stadium, guided tour of the training facility at Chelsea, and two signed Chelsea jerseys, as well as a three-night stay in a London hotel and some travel passes to go around London too. So those are the two big items. But we also have some Leafs jerseys, or a Leafs jersey, Matthew Nye's autographed Leaf jersey, a Vince Carter jersey, some Leafs tickets, Jays tickets, Raptors tickets, an authentic blue seat from Maple Leaf Gardens. And we've also got some local things too, like a Muskoka Wake 2-hour experience up on Lake Muskoka, doing wakeboarding or water skiing, and Collingwood ski package as well. So there's something for everyone. Every bid really, you know, helps out and helps with our auction. So yeah, we appreciate anybody logging on and signing up for the auction and placing some bids.
0: Okay. Well, Dan, I really appreciate you making time to share your daughter's memory and then the work that you're doing today.
1: Thank you very much. And I can just say, if people do want to log on and participate in the auction, they can go to www.oliviarourke.ca. The link is right there on the front page, or they can find our Facebook or Instagram account for the Olivia Rourke Foundation and link directly to the auction right there. Please, I'd like to encourage everybody to take the time to visit the auction and take a look at all the items and help us out.
0: Okay. Dan Rourke is a teacher at Walkerton District Community School. Now, the auction for their foundation runs until July 2nd. You can find out more, as he mentioned there, at the Olivia Rourke Foundation on social media. News is next.
2: This is CBC News. Here's the regional news at 7:30. In Kingston right now, 13 degrees and some shallow fog. A clear sky, 11 degrees in Barrie this hour. And in Peterborough right now, 12 degrees and sunny. Good morning. I'm Nicole Martin. The federal government wants Aalto to take a close look at a southern route option that would include a stop in Kingston. The proposed high-speed rail line was initially expected to bypass Kingston, with no stops planned between Peterborough and Ottawa. There were two routes on the table, including a southern one that would come within a half-hour drive of Kingston. At a news conference Monday, Transport Minister Stephen McKinnon said dipping further south for a stop in the city makes sense.
3: I'm not alone in thinking this idea has merit. For starters, the Limestone City has the population size. It adds riders to this important project. Plus, between St. Lawrence, Queens, and RMC, you have an additional 35,000 students who regularly travel back and forth to other cities. And you're already a hub for regional connectivity, with the fourth busiest via rail station in Canada.
2: Kingston's mayor has supported the idea, and Premier Doug Ford has also given it his blessing. The Aalto high-speed rail system is slated to run from Toronto to Quebec City and cost somewhere between $60 and $90 billion. School is almost out for the summer, but the province is already looking toward the fall. Mandatory changes are coming to Ontario schools in September, from attendance, participation, exams, and a digital learning platform. Now, the province is investing $60 million to launch a new province-wide platform from Nelson Education called Edwin. Education Minister Paul Calandra says it will support a consistent curriculum across the province. The Edwin platform provides curriculum-linked resources, tools, and ready-made lesson plans for K-12 classrooms. ETFO President David Mastin says talk of consistency sounds more like a corporate term and argues it dilutes the role of the teacher.
4: It's just an example of creeping privatization, handing over the job that 255,000 educators across this province do every single day.
2: Edwin will be provided to school boards, but teachers won't be required to use it. Nelson Education says Edwin was made to save teachers time, provide timely content, and create data on class progress.

0: Well, the changes to Ontario's Freedom of Information system are beginning to take hold. This as rejections and denials are making their way out to requesters. They include requests for information on hospital deficits, flu briefings, and Billy Bishop Airport records. Yesterday, CBC revealed a request for Premier Doug Ford's calendars had been rejected. York University professor Zach Spicer says that erodes trust in the government.
1: When you purposely restrict access to things, you get the public asking why. And is this government hiding something? And what do I not know? And so I think what you lose is public trust.
0: Ontario's FOI changes exempt Ford, his cabinet, and their staff from requests. The premier has defended the changes. He says they modernize the system and bring it in line with other jurisdictions. It's a claim Ontario's privacy commissioner disputes. Well, more and more sharps are finding their way into Ontario's recycling bins. This includes vials of insulin or needles from medications like Ozempic. Alain Renard is the director of stewardship with the Health Products Stewardship Association. He says more than 94% of Ontario pharmacies accept medical sharps and people should take them there instead.
2: Everything which is sharp, consumers need to get to pharmacies to receive a free of charge sharp containers, and then when it's filled, to bring that back to pharmacies. And with regard to medications and containers, you know, there is a simple rule. As soon as there is a contact with a drug, then this is considered as a pharmaceutical waste, and that should be brought back to pharmacies.
0: Renard says as soon as a bottle is contaminated with a liquid or gel form, it must be brought back to a pharmacy. And lastly, Toronto will host its fourth of six World Cup matches tonight. 15th ranked Croatia will take on 40th ranked Panama. Both teams lost their tournament openers and are looking to claw their way back into the group standings. Dan Manuktuk has the story.
3: For 45 minutes, Croatia was competitive in last week's match against England, but the Three Lions pulled away late for a 4-2 win. Croatia's coach, Zlatko Dalic, on the upcoming match versus Panama.
4: We are the favorites. We have to act like it, and we expect results.
3: Panama lost their opener in dramatic fashion when Ghana's Caleb Jurenki stabbed one home in the fifth minute of stoppage time to secure a 1-0 win for the Black Stars. Coach Thomas Christensen says his team deserved better after dominating much of the match.
5: What I was very proud of were the fans that were joining us in the stadium.
3: He expects there to be a large contingent of Panamanian fans again. Last night, a Panamanian rally was held at Nathan Phillips Square.
6: I feel good. We're going to win.
7: I think we have a chance, so we have to make the opportunity and make goals.
3: Croatia will be well supported as well. Ante Vartuc is the founder of CroatianSports.com and came to Toronto for the match.
8: We're considering this a home game in the diaspora. We have over 100,000 Croatians in the GTA in the Greater Toronto area.
3: Both teams are looking to earn their first point in the group stage. Kickoff is at 7 p.m. Dale Manuktuk, CBC News, Toronto.
0: And that is your regional news to 7:35.
9: All right. Thanks so much, Nicole. I'm Ramraj Srivendran. This is Ontario Morning.

0: That is the Good Lovelies with Not a Lost Cause. And they are a featured artist this week for our music segment, Sounds Like Here. Now, if you missed my conversation, you can catch it on the CBC Listen app. Just look for Monday's episode, and Sounds Like Here will be there. Now, for the first time since 2023, the inflation rate is above 3% now. And that leaves us all, individuals and governments alike, trying to figure out how to do things differently. In Haliburton County, that means new affordability and governance study. This afternoon, residents are invited to share their thoughts in the first of five public meetings. Maureen Adams is a part of that study team and a former CEO of the City of Cornwall. Good morning.
1: Good morning.
0: Okay, so what's the reality in Haliburton that prompted this study?
1: Well, I think that working through their budget process this year and looking at the future for long-term financial planning, they decided to undertake this study. So they want to be well-positioned for the future. It's a community-wide study that will look at how Haliburton County's municipal governments operate and what changes could be made to help ensure, you know, long-term financial health of our communities. And the goal is to get good information about Haliburton County and how they can operate more effectively, improve efficiency, and maybe provide better value for the taxpayers.
0: What kind of solutions or alternatives are you looking at here?
1: Well, the reality is in Haliburton County is there are five governments. There's the upper level, and then there's four townships. So there's five levels of government. A lot of duplication of administrative processes. So the study is to take a look at what model might be best to look at efficiencies and service delivery, and then hopefully provide some options for the next council. So the study is actually being undertaken right now. The goal is to present the study to the Haliburton County Council by the end of July. And then it's going to be available to the public for people that might be looking at running in the upcoming election in the fall. Nomination deadlines are later in August. And so this information will be out there for people to be mindful of something that might be considered for the future council.
0: Why do something now for the future council as opposed to being able to make a decision or leaving this up to that future council?
1: Well, changes to the government structure might also change elected officials' roles or how many elected officials there are or how many governments there will be. So by doing it before the election, they can anticipate that that's going to be top of mind, and that's going to be something that they're going to have to navigate and consider. So they might consider making a change, and if they do, then they'll have that opportunity in the upcoming 2027-2030 term to be able to come up with a plan, potentially implement the plan, and then the new structure be in place for 2030.
0: In your conversations with counselors and staff, what's come up around this study and what it's trying to do?
1: Well, conversations have come up about creating efficiencies and working together and collaboration and at the end of the day, maybe building capacity and having better value for the taxpayers in the area. I mean, Haliburton is unique in the sense that 90%

0: 8% of their tax base is residential, so it's not an area that has commercial base or industrial based assessment that helps with some of these budget pressures. But the community is certainly a beautiful community. Population is just under 21,000 people. And so it's a good way to take a look at how they can, potentially, maybe it's a centralization of services, maybe it's a modified county approach, but we're going to come up with multiple models. We're going to do some financial analysis over those models during the month of July, and then hopefully provide some really good options for Haliburton County Council.
1: Yeah. How are you considering, potential job loss here? Because when efficiencies and streamlining comes up, often that means, jobs are at stake. And for an area, with so few people and you're talking about these jobs coming out, how are you factoring that in?
0: So that's a really good question. And there has to be a really, really thoughtful human resource strategy. The reality is that depending on what changes are made, there might be changes to some people's positions or the type of work that they were doing, then there might be some changes that are required. But also too, over a period of time, there might be some natural attrition. There will be some retirements. But at the end of the day, it's a process that will have to be top of mind for Haliburton County Council and working through that process properly.
1: We've recently seen, consolidation of public health units, conservation authorities. The province has been talking about overhauling, regional governments as well. And it's gotten quite the reaction from both local politicians, but also residents concerned about, the future of how governance works, the future of how democracy works in their communities and some of the protections they have for things like conservation. How do you communicate this effectively? I know the change is not coming now, but, you're gearing up to a potential change. How do you adequately prepare residents for something like this?
0: Well, we're doing multiple engagement sessions, as you mentioned, today and tomorrow and Thursday in Haliburton County. But the comments you're raising about the province are very good ones. We have been in conversations with the province. They're going to be watching this process closely, and I think that I have to tip my hat to Haliburton County Council to be able to be proactive to look at this, because I think trying to find a solution independently on your own for your own region is probably a better approach than something that might happen down the road where, the provincial government might mandate what that new approach might be. So I think by doing what they're doing, we're going to get our best foot put forward for Haliburton County, demonstrate that we've tried to put forward the best model for efficient delivery of service, and then maybe it might be well received by the province and offer more opportunities for funding down the road.
1: Oh, so if I'm understanding correctly, you're trying to kind of get ahead of what the province might be making decision-wise down the road.
0: Yes, exactly.
1: Right. And how does that preparation impact, the day-to-day operations?
0: Well, right now, we've been engaging with the townships. They've been very helpful providing us with a lot of data and information and financial information. And so right now, not I think the townships have cooperated fully. I don't think there's anything else we currently need. And then certainly when you get further down, you're looking at models. Well, we're going to want to make sure that everybody understands what those models are. And there'll be more work to be done at that point in time to think about transition and how to be successful phasing it in potentially.
1: Okay. Maureen, I really appreciate your time. Thanks for joining us.
0: Thank you very much. Have a good morning.
1: Maureen Adams is a part of the team behind Haliburton County's Community-Wide Affordability and Governance Study, and the first of a series of public consultations will be held this afternoon at the Haliburton Legion. It is 7:46. This is Ontario Morning. Now, Vancouver's Jasper Sloan Yip took a few years away from music to start a family, and his new single is about the feelings of early parenthood, what he describes as, quote, joy, overwhelm, apprehension, and revelation. Here's Jasper Sloan Yip with Love and Worry.

0: That's Love and Worry by Jasper Sloan Yip, and it's his first new music in 5 years. Parliament might be in its first week of summer break, but that hasn't slowed down the stream of infrastructure announcements from the Liberals. Yesterday, Energy Minister Tim Hodgson released a new national strategy for nuclear power. His party wants to build up to 10 nuclear reactors over the next 15 years. On top of that, a proposed high-speed rail line between Quebec City and Toronto could see an expanded route into our region. Now, for a closer look at those plans and more, we've reached Katie O'Malley. She's a journalist with iPolitics. Good morning.
1: Good morning.
0: Okay, why does the federal government want to boost Canada's use of nuclear power?
1: I mean, it just kind of makes sense along with the other measures that we were taking. In fact, the minister even mentioned that this kind of complements the electricity strategy that was unveiled earlier this month, and the kind of goal of using other forms of clean technology to reach that net zero by 2050 goal. Some of the other aims that they have, according to what we heard from the government yesterday, is to protect affordability, build economic strength, secure energy sovereignty, and also attract investment through modern financing tools. That's from both inside Canada, but also potentially outside as well. And to really goose up that export market, because of course, Canada has actually been a leader in nuclear technology for decades now. The idea is to, by putting more focus and more resources into it and kind of streamlining the approval process, that also could lead to a more robust market abroad, which would also ultimately help the old bottom line. So kind of win-win-win if you listen to the minister yesterday as far as what could be achieved.
0: Now, we're also seeing developments on

0: High-speed rail. What's happening with that proposal?
1: Yeah, so yesterday you had the Transport Minister, Stephen McKinnon, in Kingston. He was there with the head of Aalto, that's the Crown Corporation that is overseeing construction of the project. They were releasing the results of the first wave of consultations on the rail line and announcing that as a result of what they had heard, that the government is now instructing Aalto to look at ways to alter the proposed route to include a stop in Kingston, Ontario, which is probably why they were in Kingston to make this announcement, which is something that that city, city council and locals have really been pushing for, which would also potentially involve a southern route that is more in line with the existing Highway 401, which the suggestion is would potentially bypass some, although not all, of the objections that are being raised about the potential for expropriation of farmland and other private property. So kind of a way to address two concerns at once, if they're able to come up with another route that sort of meets all of the requirements here.
0: Right, but Transport Minister Stephen McKinnon did concede that, you know, the government would likely have to expropriate land from some private owners to make this project work. But here he is defending that.
2: This is a project for literally the common good. This is a project for people, designed for people, to help communities.
0: But the Conservative leader, Pierre Poilievre, is not on board for this train. What's he saying here?
1: Yeah, the Conservatives have been pretty skeptical about this from the get-go and have kind of evolved into being just opposed to the entire project, both on cost grounds. They kind of point to the fact that this is currently estimated with a total price tag of somewhere in the neighborhood of $90 billion, and that could even go up further depending on how complex it turns out to be. They also point out to the fact that due to the location, there's a good chance that something like two-thirds of Canadians will never actually get a chance to ride these trains because it simply isn't available for obvious reasons in Atlantic Canada or in Western Canada or outside that corridor. And the suggestion is that, well, why the heck should people in Calgary or St. John's have their tax dollars go into a massive light rail train that they're never actually going to get to ride? And of course, the Conservatives have always been a party that is very focused on the need to protect private property rights. So the debate over that potential expropriation, that is very much in line with their messaging as well. Although, to be fair, I don't think it is possible to develop any major project of any variety without the potential of expropriation. For example, that pipeline that we're waiting to hear more about to Tidewater, hard to imagine a route that couldn't potentially end up with the same conflict, with some landowners.
0: Right. Now, the Conservatives also recently released an AI-generated ad, which is a bit of a first for a federal Canadian political party. It starts with Mark Carney talking about the, quote, technical recession, followed by this.
3: We haven't eaten today.
4: Yeah, we're only technically hungry, though.
5: I got laid off today.
6: Don't worry, Daddy. You're only technically unemployed.
0: How is this resonating with voters?
1: It's really hard to say because this ad was not released. They haven't actually bought airtime as far as I can tell, which means that it's really been put out there on social media. So most of the reaction is from people that are already perhaps more politically engaged than others. Conservatives seem to like it. Everyone else seems to be creeped out by it. I think that that's probably about what you might expect in terms of the partisan reaction. What's remarkable, though, is if you're not actually watching the ad, if you were just listening to that dialogue, that is a bog standard political ad. I can imagine a party paying a scriptwriter to write that dialogue and to have actors deliver it on camera. Nothing would be noteworthy about it. What is generating the attention is that these are of course, not actual people. These are AI creations, and the entire advertisement, the landscapes, the backdrops, that is all AI as well. And that's what's, I think, really driving some of the debate is why the party would choose to opt for that instead of, for example, hiring actors and putting some money into the economy. So that's really where the debate is at. It's not so much the content, which, again, if this was a normal ad, no one would be speaking twice about it because it's very much in line with what you hear in political advertising. It's really just the means of production that is getting the attention.
0: Okay, and finally, we've got some key deadlines coming up in the

0: next week. So what are you watching for there?
1: Yeah, so of course, July 1st, we've been told over and over that it is just a date. It is not, you know, an expiration. It is not the moment we fall off the cliff. But that does mark the start of the formal negotiations and review of the Canada-US-Mexico trade deal. And I think we have been, you know, given the heads up that Minister LeBlanc will be meeting with his Mexican and American counterparts to start that process. We're also waiting to hear from Alberta Premier Danielle Smith, who you might recall had committed to coming forward and submitting to the Major Projects Office a proposal, a comprehensive proposal for a pipeline to Tidewater that would include a potential route, but also the identity and suggestions about a private sector proponent. I don't think I've heard yet from the Alberta government that they're planning to delay that, so we are expecting that to happen in the next week or so, and okay. That's definitely going to start a whole new phase of the conversation.
0: Well, Katie, thanks so much for this.
1: Have a great day. Bye-bye.
0: It's Katie O'Malley, a journalist with iPolitics. 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Then after that, we are going to follow that story that she mentioned about the Aalto potential expansion, get some analysis on what this can mean for Kingston, but also for the future plans for Aalto. That and more coming up on the program.
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2: 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The CBC News is next. Coming up in half an hour, it's The Current with Matt Galloway.
5: When you think of seasonal affective disorder, you tend to think of those who get sad in winter. But others struggle with this disorder in the summer, and it can be hard to deal with in a season when there's pressure to have a great time. Summer sad coming up on The Current.
6: This is World Report. Good morning. I'm Marcia Young. People in Montreal are mourning the victims of yesterday's daylight shooting. A police officer and a civilian were killed. Investigators are now analyzing an incel manifesto left by the gunman and trying to piece together the shooter's motives. As Gloria Enriquez reports, the community is honoring the two lives cut short.
7: A single blue rose lays on the Montreal police insignia on the floor of its headquarters. Quebec's premier and Montreal's mayor, along with other officials, placed it there in memory of Mohamed Lamine Benradouane. Flags are now flying at half-mast in honor of the 34-year-old police officer. Montreal's police chief, Fadi Daguerre, says he is the first member of the force to die on duty in 24 years.
8: It's a very, very sad day. It's a nightmare. But we have to be solid. We have to be solid for our lady police officer who survived.
7: He says that officer is now in stable condition. They were both responding to a call at around 11:30 in the morning at a Midtown hotel. According to Daguerre, a witness saw a gun sticking out a window, then heard shots. A civilian, Michael Mizrahi, was also killed in the shooting. Rabbi Saul Emmanuel, the executive director of the Jewish Community Council of Montreal, calls it a tragedy.
9: A very warm individual, a kind individual, somebody very involved in the community.
7: The event shook the entire area, including a grocery store nearby, where Robert Benzirem and his wife were shopping.
10: On avait une armée de policiers qui passaient devant nous avec leurs pistolets.
7: He says they saw an army of police officers who passed in front of them with their guns. At first, they were told to lay on the ground. Then they were taken to the back of the store, where they were locked down for hours. The city's mayor, Soraya Martinez-Ferrada, says she will visit the area to reassure residents after yesterday's tragic shootings. Gloria Enriquez, CBC News, Montreal.
6: Millions of people across Europe are trying to cope with what is likely to be another record-setting day of heat. Emergency workers are preparing for a surge in patients at a hospital in southwestern France. Overnight, France recorded its hottest night since measurements began in 1947. At least 40 people have drowned there since the heat intensified last Thursday. Several parts of Italy, England, and Wales.

0: hotels have issued red heat warnings. Samantha Burgess is with the Copernicus Climate Change Service.
1: Unfortunately, it's the trajectory that we're facing with a changing climate. Europe is the fastest warming continent, and with temperatures rising at about twice the global average rate. And this means the summer period when we have heat waves, the heat waves are more intense, more frequent, and longer lasting.
0: Experts say temperatures in parts of England could reach 40 degrees Celsius this week. The extreme heat has forced the closure of several schools. It has also triggered intense storms across the UK. Officials say more than 29,000 lightning strikes have been recorded over the past 24 hours. Nearly all of Spain is also under a heat alert. Seven First Nations are set to become partial owners of an Ontario nuclear reactor. The federal and Ontario governments finalized a $700 million loan guarantee for the plan. It would allow the First Nations to own a minority interest in the Darlington New Nuclear Project. Provincial Energy and Mines Minister Stephen Lecce says the investment will help with economic reconciliation. Chiefs representing the seven First Nations call the agreement a major victory for their people. An official announcement is expected later this morning. Dentists in St. John say they are seeing more tooth decay in the city. New Brunswick removed fluoride from the water supply 10 years ago, and the increase in decay is causing other municipalities to rethink their decision to take fluoride out of the water. Allison McCormick has more.
2: St. John dentist Kelly Keyes has been treating patients in the city for 30 years. And says the increase in tooth decay since the city stopped fluoridating its water is clear.
3: We see a lot of kids under the age of four who have rampant decay. I think we're fooling ourselves thinking that the status quo is good for kids or that it's good for the community in general.
2: In a city with one of the country's highest child poverty rates, she says fluoride was the great equalizer, protecting developing teeth by strengthening enamel. But in the city's effort to save money, that protection is now gone, and children are paying the price.
4: I just thought if you read the information, it was a no-brainer.
2: St. John Mayor Donna Reardon was a counselor in 2014 who fought hard to keep fluoride in the water.
4: It makes me feel sad that it happened because it's so overwhelming to think about trying to get it back in the system.
2: But some municipalities have gotten it back. The Ontario communities of Windsor, Tecumseh, and LaSalle brought fluoride back in 2022, nearly a decade after the mineral was removed. Calgary followed suit last year, reintroducing fluoride after a 14-year hiatus. Those decisions were made after comparing data, which showed an increase in tooth decay following fluoride removal. No such research on the topic has been done for St. John or anywhere in New Brunswick. Allison McCormick, CBC News, St. John.
0: Hundreds of thousands of Canadians say they are struggling to see a dermatologist. Many say wait times are skyrocketing, even for critical care like skin cancer screenings. And the backlog is growing as more doctors pivot to private cosmetic procedures. The CBC's Christine Birak reports.
5: It's more than a year that this was growing on my face.
6: Carol MacArthur suspected it was skin cancer, but month after month, the 67-year-old couldn't get a dermatologist appointment in Ottawa.
5: And I lost a chunk of my cheek. I lost the cartilage in my nose, and it was 1 year.
6: Canada is short roughly 400 dermatologists. Despite the crisis, more specialists are shifting away from cancer screening. Instead, they're spending their time on cosmetic procedures like Botox.
7: So there is this exodus from public medicine into private medicine that's more lucrative for some doctors.
6: Dr. Mark Kirchhoff heads the Canadian Dermatology Association. He says outdated provincial fees are squeezing medical practices. Still, he says change is needed. Taxpayers fund residency spots, and who gets them needs to be reevaluated.
7: I do call into question people that get their medical training subsidized by the public system and then end up just doing cosmetic dermatology for a private system for their entire career.
8: All I know is I'm trying to do what I believe in.
6: Dr. Andrew Simone opens his Toronto dermatology clinic at 4 a.m. every Saturday. No referral needed. He feels lives depend on it.
8: A lot of times they just want somebody to look at them.
6: If her cancer returns, Carol MacArthur faces another 1 year wait, while a Botox appointment can be booked within days.
5: I really feel like they're throwing me away.
6: Some doctors warned without oversight, public health care will continue losing ground to profit-driven clinics, and more Canadians will go without care.

0: Air. Christine Birak, CBC News, Toronto.
1: Would you like AI with that? Fast food chains across the U.S. are turning to artificial intelligence to take your order. Nisha Patel tells us why chatbots could soon be coming to a drive-thru near you.
2: What drink would you like for your number 4 combo?
3: American burger chain White Castle has hired someone new to take customer orders.
2: Thanks. Your order number is 13.
3: Julia is an AI chatbot that can respond to questions and log the order. If there's a problem, a real person takes over. Jamie Richardson is the company's chief marketing officer.
4: We found that ordering with Julia is better order accuracy than we experienced prior to Julia. So it's well above the 90% range.
3: He says Julia frees up employees to take on other tasks like prepping food and walking it out to customers.
4: So we haven't used it as a way to reduce employment. We've used it as a way to be hopefully more productive.
3: Fast food companies have been testing voice AI for a few years with mixed results. Some customers try to trip up the AI on purpose. Others get disgruntled if the chatbot makes a mistake.
5: I'm sorry, could you please repeat that?
6: Can you give me a side of ranch?
5: Want to add 2 cookies for $1.59?
6: No, ranch.
5: Does that complete your order?
3: After trying it out, customer Kim Gilmer worries about what could be the new normal.
7: They got our order correct and everything. I just hate that this is what the world is coming to. That just means less jobs for humans.
3: The technology is improving rapidly, and McDonald's, Dairy Queen, and Taco Bell are rolling out chatbots at their U.S. locations, while two companies that develop voice AI told CBC News that could hit some Canadian drive-thrus within months.
2: Sorry, did I make a mistake? Try saying add or remove.
3: Nisha Patel, CBC News, Detroit.
1: 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That is the latest national and international news from World Report. I'm Marcia Young.

0: Thanks, Marcia. I'm Rob Raj Trevain. We're in this the final half hour of Ontario Morning. The federal government has spoken and wants to consider Kingston as a stop on the new Alto path or the proposed path. We're going to find out about what this could mean for the project and for Kingston at the same time. And classes may be wrapping up for the year, but the Fourth Line Theater Company is opening up a summer school next week. This week, our Ticket Tuesday giveaway previews the Millbrook production of Schoolhouse. That and more this half hour. Let's see what's going on in the newsroom. Good morning, Nicole.
1: Good morning, Ram Raj. Well, the federal government wants Alto to take a close look at the southern route option that would include a stop in Kingston. At a news conference Monday, Transport Minister Steve McKinnon said dipping further south for a stop in the city makes sense. And mandatory changes are coming to Ontario schools in September. From attendance, participation, exams, and a digital learning platform that the province is investing $60 million to launch. So those are a couple of our top stories this morning. Ram Raj?
0: All right. Thanks, Nicole. How does the weather look out there, Marco?
2: Well, Rom, for all regions today, the UV index is going to be at 7, 8, or very high. For Goderich and Huron County, mainly sunny, wind gusts to 40 and a high of 20. For Saugeen Shores, Bruce County, and Grey County, mainly sunny, wind gusts to 40 and a high of 22. For Dufferin County, sunny, fog patches dissipating this morning, wind gusts to 40 and a high of 21. For Bruce Peninsula, sunny and a high of 22. For Barrie and Collingwood, a mix of sun and cloud, wind gusts to 40 and a high of 21. For Orillia, mainly sunny, increasing cloudiness late this morning, wind gusts to 40 and a high of 23 with the Humidex making it feel like 25. For Bracebridge and Gravenhurst, mainly sunny, increasing cloudiness this morning, then 30% chance of showers, wind gusts to 40 and a high of 24 with the Humidex at 26. For Huntsville, Parry Sound, Bayfield Inlet, South River, and Brooks Falls, mainly sunny, increasing cloudiness this morning, then 30% chance of showers, wind gusts to 40 and a high of 23 with the Humidex at 25 for Huntsville and Parry Sound. For Peterborough, mainly sunny, fog patches dissipating this morning with increasing cloudiness early this afternoon, wind gusts to 40 and a high of 25 with the Humidex at 27. For Lindsay, the southern Kawartha Lakes, Fenland Falls, and the northern Kawartha Lakes, mainly sunny, fog patches dissipating this morning, increasing cloudiness early this afternoon, wind gusts to 40 and a high of 24 with the Humidex at 26. For Haliburton, Minden Hills, and Haliburton County, sunny, fog patches dissipating this morning with increasing cloudiness late this morning, high of 23 with the Humidex at 25. For Deep River and Algonquin Park area, mainly sunny, increasing

0: cloudiness this morning, then 30% chance of showers. Wind gust to 40 and a high of 22. For Kingston, Northumberland County, Quinte, West, and South Frontenac, mainly cloudy. Fog patches dissipating this morning, a high of 26 with the humidex at 28. For Prince Edward County, a mix of sun and cloud. Fog patches dissipating this morning, high of 27 with the humidex at 29. For Bancroft and Hastings Highlands, increasing cloudiness. Fog patches dissipating this morning, 30% chance of showers this afternoon, a high of 22 and the humidex at 25. For Perth, Lanark County, Westport, and Cornwall, a mix of sun and cloud. Fog patches dissipating this morning, a high of 25 and the humidex between 27 to 28. For Gananoque and Brockville, mainly cloudy, clearing this afternoon, high of 24 and the humidex at 27. For Barry's Bay, mainly sunny. Fog patches dissipating this morning with increasing cloudiness near noon, then 30% chance of showers, a high of 23 and the humidex at 26. And finally, for Renfrew and Ottawa Valley, sunny early this morning, then a mix of sun and cloud with 30% chance of showers. Fog patches dissipating this morning and a high of 24 with the humidex at 27. Rum Rush.
1: All right. Thanks so much. It is 8:13. After months of public consultations and controversies, the Aalto high-speed rail could now include a stop in Kingston. Federal Transport Minister Stephen McKinnon made the announcement yesterday in the Limestone City. Now, transportation researcher Stephen Wickens joins me now with his thoughts. Good morning.
2: Good morning, Ram, and good morning, Ontario. Great to be back on the show.
1: So what do you make of this announcement?
2: I certainly consider it to be an encouraging step. How Aalto could have even gone out for public consultations without Kingston having been a stop on their Crayon Line plan was quite puzzling to me. I think, apart from the fact that Kingston's a real no-brainer in terms of what it can contribute in connecting demand with supply, it also presents a probable partial solution to the disruption and the need for expropriation to get Aalto built. So I think it can be a win-win for sure.
1: Okay, so talk to me more of the latter part you mentioned there, because we have local farmers and conservationists warning about, you know, irreversible damage to ecosystems, food security. Back in April, you know, a dozen mayors and reeves in eastern Ontario municipalities, including Quinte West and townships of South Frontenac, they, you know, signed a letter voicing their opposition to the project. So how is having Kingston there going to fit into the controversy that's surrounding it?
2: I think a much more southerly route, well, it can't, say, go in the median or be really tightly married to the 401 corridor. It can be loosely twinned to it. And so much of the disruption that is feared has already been done decades ago by the 401 corridor. Aalto would have to deviate from that corridor considerably, especially where the 401 becomes quite windy between, say, Cobourg and Belleville. High-speed trains going 300 kilometers an hour do need straightaways. But the original routes that were being considered were, to a large degree, quite fresh corridors that would indeed cut across farmland and do environmental damage. So much of what Aalto would be doing in terms of changing the landscape, the 401 has already done.
1: How could a Kingston stop, this potential stop, how could that add to the business case for Aalto?
2: More than anything, we need to be thinking of a rail network as opposed to just, you know, creating one type of one piece of infrastructure. So if you start thinking in those terms, you realize that for Aalto to successfully compete and deliver for the public, it needs to be really competing with needs to be competing with air travel and driving. The last group that it should be trying to compete with is VIA. And essentially, the original Aalto plan would have been Aalto basically cannibalizing VIA. Kingston allows for VIA and Aalto to feed each other and really connect all those cities, as Minister McKinnon mentioned yesterday, including basically every city from Oshawa to Brockville through.

0: the Kingston interchange and giving them access to the high-speed rail. So I think there's, you know, it comes down to thinking about a strategy, thinking about a long-term network as opposed to short-term infrastructure building solutions.
1: You mean adding a stop is not an easy feat. What adjustments will need to be made, and how could this change the cost and timeline?
0: Well, you know, it's interesting. Martin Amblot, who's the CEO of this project, pointed out yesterday, he said this would add costs. I'm not so sure it will add costs long term if we rethink how Peterborough fits into all this. And I know that last time I was on the air, it certainly ruffled some feathers in Peterborough. But if the more southerly route somewhat or much closer to the 401 can cross the 401 for very briefly to connect with the existing VIA station. People who use those VIA services, you know, basically the last really healthy rail line operating in Canada, can actually just cross a platform to get onto Alto trains. In the case of Peterborough, I think possibly the federal government's money would be better spent helping Ontario extend the regional rail Metrolinx GO system into Peterborough and leaving it at that. I mean, Peterborough then, you know, as it stands, is really a detour on a direct route that would go Toronto, Kingston, Ottawa, Montreal.
1: Right. I mean, but that doesn't seem to be on the table right now, revisiting Peterborough, does it?
0: No, it doesn't, and I don't know if it will be part of the consideration that has been, you know, announced yesterday. But I think it really needs to be part of an overall benefits cost analysis. I've been talking quite a bit with VIA over the past. Over the past year, a lot with Alto and a lot with railway engineers. And I am increasingly convinced that the much more southerly route makes a lot more sense, and that Peterborough, as part of Alto, would be a detour, but Peterborough as part of a regional feeder network that makes Alto much more valuable is a great option.
1: Right. What's next then when it comes to Alto? Because, I mean, you know, even this Peterborough stuff, it's a potential, it's the planning, you know, nothing's been confirmed. So what happens next?
0: I would certainly, I would let things run their course right now, assuming that we're going to get a really objective analysis of the Kingston question and the Kingston versus Peterborough question. And from there should actually be a group of people working on what happens next west of Toronto. It's obvious that really Toronto should not be the end of the line in the west, and that all the planning for connecting Toronto and Pearson Airport, et cetera, into the Alto project should have include a focus on how we extend this line through Kitchener, London, and Windsor. You know, so it's, you know, that we need to be thinking long term. These are investments that that really are long term, and if we sort of take our eye off the ball and start really thinking about, you know, short term fixes, then we're going to get off track here.
1: Okay, we'll leave it there. Thanks so much for your time.
0: Okay, thanks. Great to talk to you again, Ray.
1: That is transportation researcher Stephen Wickens. The time right now is coming up to 8:22. Now, teachers and students are counting down the last few days of school, but in Millbrook, there's a group of kids eagerly awaiting the opening of Schoolhouse next week. They're the cast of the new production opening at Fourth Line, and that's the outdoor summer theater at the Winslow Farm. It draws on local memories of rural Ontario classrooms back when everyone got lessons in one-roomed buildings. Now, Alex Pierce plays Miss Linton, a teacher who comes to work at the Schoolhouse in 1938, and she's here now for our Ticket Tuesday. Good morning.
2: Good morning.
1: Okay, so tell us a little bit more about Schoolhouse. What's the story that happens here?
2: Yeah, so Schoolhouse, we follow Miss Linton, who is a young, fresh grad from normal school.

0: which was the teacher's college back in the day. And she's freshly graduated and she moves to this new town to become a teacher for the first time. And throughout Schoolhouse, we kind of get to follow her navigating the one-room schoolhouse that she is brought into, and each child and what each child brings to the room, their challenges and their values. And then one day she is faced with a new pupil, a transfer, Ewart, transfer from the training school for boys, and kind of the challenges that he brings into the schoolroom and the community.
1: And so what did you learn about the experience of these teachers and in these one-room schoolhouses in taking on this role?
0: Yeah, I think I really underestimated the age range that these teachers would have to face. I mean, now teachers are faced with just one or two grades in a room, but you would teach from all the way from grade one, so 6 years old, to high school now, so about 6 to 16 or 17, you would have to accommodate each, learning capabilities and challenging everybody's minds all within a single room.
1: Yeah. I mean, that sounds quite intimidating.
0: Quite. Yes. Yeah, definitely. And we get to kind of watch her figure that out throughout the show.
1: You're playing, you know, a brand new teacher in her first job. What did you draw from in your own life? Like, what's going on in your own life that you tapped into to inform this character?
0: Yeah. So, similar to Miss Linton's first job, this is my professional debut at Fourth Line Theater.
1: Wow.
0: And so her giddiness and the challenges she faces, kind of similar to the giddiness and challenges that I have faced with this being my first professional production.
1: So I take it you have some nerves then?
0: A little bit, yeah, just a little.
1: What's it like to take on your first professional production and having it, you know, you being so center to it?
0: Yeah, I mean, Monica Dodder and Kim Blackwell, Monica the director and Kim the artistic director, have really made the process flawless and have really been valuable mentors throughout my process here. If I ever have a question, I know who to go to. And it's been really beautiful getting to integrate my school within this professional world and seeing the parallels there.
1: Yeah. How did you find working alongside, you know, younger, but also in some cases, four-legged performers?
0: Yes. Well, we have not met our four-legged performer yet.
1: Yeah.
0: They will be coming this week, but the children in the show have just been, we talk about all the time how the energy that they bring. We get them in the afternoons, they go to school in the morning, and then they come to rehearsal at night. And the energy in the room is quite different in the afternoons, just because you're able to feed off of their liveliness and their playfulness. And it's a really beautiful thing to be around.
1: I mean, working with kids is an interesting thing. Even when I do interviews with children, I'm always on the edge of my seat because I don't know what's going to happen next. Is there that sense of, you know, is there that sense of not knowing what's happening next when you're working with these kids? Or do you feel like you have that level of comfort?
0: Yeah, I mean, definitely. Kids have a certain level of fearlessness that they definitely bring to the room. But also, these kids specifically in the production have been working with Fourth Line for years and years and years. So also, in a way, they were kind of mentors to me and a few other actors who are brand new to the theater. And yeah, it's fascinating getting to hear their stories and their history with the company.
1: I love getting mentored by kids. So what is something that they've taught you?
0: Oh man. I think how to adapt to the outdoor theatrical world. This is also the first time I have performed in the outdoors. And they're little pros at it, and they have all their tips and tricks about how to keep warm or how to keep cool.
1: I love this. And how is it, how has, I guess, working on the show made you think about the profession of teaching? As somebody who's a student who's gone through, you know, many teachers in your lifetime, how have you, I guess, shifted your perspective on teaching?
0: I mean, I think teachers are crucially undervalued. And I hope that audiences, when they come to see the show, because I know it's been a beautiful thing for me.

0: Before I let you go, what do you want audiences to take away from this production?
1: Yeah, like I said, I mean, I really want them to be able to reflect on their own school days and memories, but also to be able to step into the world of Millbrook, Ontario. Leona Brody, the playwright, really drew on real life stories from Millbrook, Ontario in order to create this show.
0: Yeah.
1: So the stories that we see in the show are actually based off of real life stories in the community. And I think if you want to get to the heart and root of Schoolhouse, the show, there's no better place to see it than on the fourth line stage.
0: Okay. Well, congratulations on taking on this role. Thanks for joining us.
1: Thank you so much.
0: Alex Pierce is the lead actor in the new production of Schoolhouse. It opens at Millbrook's Fourth Line Theater next week and runs until July 25th. Now, we have two pairs of tickets to give away to the show. To enter, we want you to tell us about the most influential teacher in your life, one that, you know, really changed your trajectory or had a huge impact on you. And what was that difference that they made for you in your life? You could email us your memories of that teacher to OntarioMorning@cbc.ca. You can also call us at 1-800-304-8699. Again, that is 1-800-304-8699. Be sure to include your full name, phone number, and email so we know how to get in contact with you. And let us know about a teacher in your life that has changed your life for a chance to win one of two pairs of tickets to Schoolhouse. The CBC News is up next.
2: 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Here's the regional news at 8:30 in Kingston right now, 14 degrees and mainly sunny. A clear sky, 13 degrees in Barrie this hour, and in Peterborough right now, 14 degrees and sunny. Good morning, I'm Nicole Martin. Canada's Minister of Transport was in Kingston announcing he's asked the Crown Corporation behind the country's proposed high-speed rail network to consider having trains stop there. While officials celebrated the idea, not everyone was cheering. Dan Takama reports.
3: We're going to take a very, very long, strong, and positive look at it.
4: That's how Transport Minister Stephen McKinnon described potential for a high-speed rail stop in Kingston. During a visit to the city today, he announced while a northern route that would roughly follow Highway 7 is still on the table, a southern one that dips down to the Limestone City is the federal government's strong preference.
3: This will change life in Kingston for the better and change life for people who live, work, study, play in this area.
4: Kingston Mayor Brian Patterson has been part of the push for a stop.
5: We're very encouraged that now that there's this formal direction to explore a stop in Kingston.
4: McKinnon says the high-speed train would connect with Via Rail and other local transportation providers.
3: You can applaud now.
4: Outside of the announcement, a very different reaction. Eva Leon is with the Chafee's Area Lakes Association. She's worried about the impact on the environment and wildlife.
6: If it rips right through it, it's going to destroy it. So I believe, I believe that we shouldn't have Aalto at all.
4: Aalto says it hopes to present a possible location for a Kingston stop sometime in the fall. Dan Takama, CBC News. Kingston.
2: Well, lots of changes are coming to classrooms next school year. Online learning in class and mandatory exams. It has some teachers' unions arguing it dilutes the role of teacher. Ali Chiasson explains.
7: The Edwin Learning Platform will be rolled out across all school boards in September. It's an online learning portal that can also be used in the classroom. It has lesson plans curated by the textbook company Nelson. Come September, fewer teachers will be instructing the students to turn to page 12. With the Edwin program, it's more about click the tab for today's math lesson. Education Minister Paul Calandra.
8: It's something that teachers can use to help make it a bit easier for them to deliver a consistent curriculum across the province.
7: The Elementary Teachers Federation rebukes that.
9: Modernization, it's just a faulty term when you're talking about public education. It's a corporate term.
7: ETFO President David Mastrin argues it dilutes the role of teacher.
9: And it's just an example of creeping privatization, handing over the job that 255,000 educators across this province do every single day.
7: While it will be mandatory for Ontario school boards to adopt the Edwin Learning Tool in September, many already do. Another thing that will be mandatory next school year, final exams for most courses in grades 9 through 12. Ali Chiasson, CBC News, Toronto.
2: The reality of Premier Doug Ford's changes to Ontario's Freedom of Information system are beginning to take hold. This as rejections and denials are making their way out to

0: requesters. Queen's Park reporter Sean Jeffords has more.
1: We were an outlier. I should have done this 8 years ago.
2: Premier Doug Ford defending controversial changes to Ontario's freedom of information laws. And now that those changes are in place, requests are being rejected under the new rules. They include requests for information on hospital deficits, flu briefings, and Billy Bishop Airport records. Yesterday, CBC Toronto revealed a request for Ford's calendars has been rejected. York University professor Zach Spicer says that erodes trust in the government.
3: When you purposely restrict access to things, you get the public asking why, and is this government hiding something?
2: Conservative strategist Mitch Heimpel says the previous system had its flaws.
4: What the government is dealing with right now is the symbol of FOI, what it represents. And not necessarily the material reality of what actual transparency is.
2: Former Liberal Cabinet Minister John Molloy says the political danger of the mounting rejections is they paint a negative picture of the PCs.
5: It just creates a pattern, and over time, even though it's sort of background noise, it starts to have an impact.
2: Ontario's FOI changes exempt Ford, his cabinet, and their staff from requests. The law has been in place since the end of April. Sean Jeffords, CBC News, Toronto.
0: Federal Minister of Justice Sean Fraser announced the passage of the Bail and Sentencing Reform Act, known as Bill C-14. It makes over 80 changes to the Criminal Code, Youth Criminal Justice Act, and the National Defense Act.
6: We know that a single piece of criminal law isn't in and of itself going to cure Canada's public safety issues, but it's going to have an impact. And as we move forward with tougher bail for violent repeat offenders, stricter sentences for those who've got a history of violent crime, we are also equipping law enforcement with new tools to help them keep up with changes to the way that crime is conducted in this country.
0: Leaders across all three levels of government attended the announcement as Ottawa aims to strengthen the criminal code and keep repeat offenders behind bars. The changes will make bail laws stricter for organized crime, home invasion, car theft, and human trafficking, and will come into effect on July 15th. And lastly, the company that runs Ontario's recycling program says some things that don't belong in recycling bins are finding their way in. This includes vials of insulin or needles from medications like Ozempic. They now make up 0.4% of the daily 2,000 tons of recyclables that are collected. Alain Renard is the director of stewardship with the Health Products Stewardship Association. He says there's a risk of injury to sanitation workers.
7: Definitely, we are aware that if the workers are not injured, there is as well, the issue of having to stop the sorting lines. And this really prevents from a smooth and performant recycling.
0: He says the fix is simple and free. More than 94% of Ontario pharmacies accept medical sharps, and people should take them there instead. You can get the latest news updates anytime on our website. Just head to cbcnews.ca, and that is your regional news at 8:30.
8: All right. Thanks so much, Nicole. I'm Rob Shervaindra, and that's it for Ontario Morning on this Tuesday morning. We'll be back with you with another program Wednesday at 6 a.m. And on tomorrow's show, life continues to get more expensive for many Canadians, but not everyone is equally impacted. An economist is going to explain how the stock market is a huge predictor about how people feel about the cost of living and how they're feeling those impacts. So we'll have that conversation with Viet Vu, Manager of Economic Research at the Dais at Toronto Metropolitan University. He'll be your guest tomorrow on the program. The Current is up next. I'll see you bright and early tomorrow morning.

0: It was a very tough discussion, very tough, and he was a great police officer. A lot of credibility, and he was so passionate.
1: The police chief called it a nightmare. Yesterday, a man began shooting from a hotel window in a Montreal neighborhood. Witnesses reported dozens of shots. When it was over, three people were dead, a police officer, a civilian, and a suspect. In just a moment, the latest from Montreal on what we know about the shooter and his motivation. Also this morning, the United Kingdom has had six prime ministers in the last decade. It is on the verge of its seventh as the country's deeply unpopular leader, Keir Starmer, heads for the door. It's also been 10 years since Brexit, the country's decision to leave the European Union. Coming up, the connection between the two. Plus, when a 28-year-old Quebec woman was diagnosed with Hodgkin's lymphoma, the first treatment she was prescribed was a course of radiation. One of the side effects was that she would lose her fertility. In an hour, how doctors avoided that.

0: through a procedure called uterine transposition, where the uterus and ovaries are moved out of the way, then put back into place when the radiation is complete. And later,
1: everyone's like, yay, summer, we can do things, we can do patio, let's socialize, let's go to concerts, let's do outside things. For me, it's just like, ugh. I tend to hermit a bit in the summer because it's too hot.
0: We tend to think of seasonal affective disorder as a winter thing brought on by months of dark, cold weather. Coming up, why hot, humid days can also trigger a negative response and why it's hard to talk about in a time when fun in the sunshine is expected. But we begin with morning in Montreal. Good morning, I'm Matt Galloway, and this is The Current. Flags in Montreal are now flying at half-mast in honor of police officer Mohamed Lamine Benredouane. The 34-year-old was killed after a suspect started shooting in the neighborhood of Côte des Neiges yesterday. A civilian, Michael Mizrahi, was also killed in the shooting, and the suspect is also dead. A second police officer was also shot but is in stable condition. Brandon Benchamal Elkaim lives nearby.
2: At first, it sounded like construction site sounds, but it was a bit different. And what struck me is when I went to look outside, the kids that were playing in the park, their parents literally yanked them off the play structure to just run and get out of here. And then 5 minutes later, the gunshots continued. And then the swarm of police just didn't stop. So it was like nothing we've ever seen.
0: The CBC's Gloria Enriquez is in Montreal this morning. Gloria, good morning.
3: Good morning, Matt.
0: The chief of police in Montreal said that officers were called after witnesses saw a gun sticking out of a window. What do we know about how events yesterday unfolded?
3: Yes, so the call came in at around 11:30 in the morning. The officers responded to a 911 call and then arrived on the scene. Immediately when they arrived on the scene, they started being shot at. There were shots exchanged on the street. The suspect was killed and one civilian died. Another one was injured. Now, a witness we spoke to who lives inside the apartment complex where it all happened said he first heard one round of multiple shots. He looked outside the window. He saw people scrambling and then he heard another round of shots. Now, this triggered a huge police operation. A major highway was closed. St. Joseph's Oratory, which is a huge tourist spot, was closed. And several alerts were sent out to Montrealers' phones asking them to shelter in place and lock their doors. There was a SWAT team that arrived and searched the area. Even the metro several stations were closed and parts of the metro were paralyzed for this operation.
0: This is a central neighborhood in Montreal, Côte des Neiges.
3: It is, and it is a very dense neighborhood. It is a very diverse neighborhood, and people describe it as a family-oriented neighborhood. Mm. So it was a shock for people there.
0: What do we know about the officer who was killed?
3: The officer who died is 34-year-old Mohamed Lamine Benredouane. He has been with the force since 2021, and he's being described by police as someone who had a strong sense of duty, dedication, an ultimate professional. The head of police had met him a couple of times, and he said that he was a very passionate person. Quebec's premier and Montreal's mayor, along with other officials, were at the police headquarters yesterday, and they laid one single blue rose on the insignia on the floor of its headquarters in his honor. And in the picture, you can see them paying their respects with their heads hanging low.
0: And there's another police officer that is in hospital as well.
3: She is in hospital. She is in stable condition. I spoke to police this morning, and there's not a lot of information. All we know is that she is out of danger.
0: There was also a civilian that was killed in the gunfire. What do we know about that individual?
3: Yeah, the civilian is Michael Mizrahi. We spoke to a local rabbi who says he's a very well-known member of the community. He ran a clothing store, and the rabbi described him as someone who was warm-hearted, very kind, and someone who always wore a smile on his face. So it was a huge shock to hear that he had passed.
0: The shooter was also killed. What do we know, or the suspected shooter, what do we know about the suspected shooter in this?
3: We know very little. We saw images of the suspect decked out in military garb. It looks like he was wearing an army uniform, you know, the one with camouflage print. And we also know that he was carrying a long

0: gun, although police wouldn't specify what type of gun.
1: There are questions, as you can imagine already, about what the motive of the suspect may have been. Radio Canada is reporting that the suspected shooter had a manifesto that is being characterized as being against women. The Globe and Mail and others are also reporting that the RCMP has warned about possible copycats in other cities, suggesting that there was encouragement of citizens to attack and shoot police officers. What do we know about this?
0: Yeah, our colleagues at Radio Canada got a hold of that manifesto. They read it and they called it a violent incel manifesto targeting women, calling for a violent revolution, invoking male dominance arguments. Now, the incel movement, you might have heard of it, is made of people who are involuntary celibates, men who are single, and they basically blame women for it. It's a sort of online brotherhood of men who say they are unsuccessful in their romantic attempts with women and express deep misogyny and hatred for women.
1: As you mentioned, the community where this shooting took place is a very tight-knit community. It's a central community. It's a family-oriented community. And one of the things that happened yesterday was the police put a shelter-in-place warning, like an Amber Alert, out. This is the first time for most people in the city of Montreal. What have you heard about that?
0: Yeah, the chief of police said he wanted to be 100% sure that everyone in the area was safe, but he confirmed that the alert was sent out after the suspect was killed. And so that prompted a lot of questions from people about whether there was a second suspect or if there was an imminent threat still. So actually, there were several alerts that came out that went off during the throughout the day. One of them even went off during the police presser. So it was a something that was very shocking to receive and to see on your phone, because it's not normal.
1: It's also Monday morning, and it's the beginning of summer, and people are out and about doing the things that they do. And so there's a lockdown that goes into place, which goes on for hours. And we heard earlier witnesses talking about parents grabbing their kids off of the play structures because they were worried about what was going on. You spoke with somebody who was stuck, what, in a grocery store for much of the day?
0: Yeah, he was stuck in a grocery store, which was nearby the shooting where the shooting took place. He told me that he was under the impression of being in a cowboy movie. So when the grocery store operators heard the gunshots, they rushed to close the doors. And then police stormed in, according to this person I spoke to. He had been there just shopping with his wife. And all of a sudden, he says he saw an army of police officers who rushed in front of them with their guns. At first, they were told to lay on the ground, and then they were taken to the back of the store where they were in lockdown for multiple hours. He says the grocery store clerks kept bringing them food and made sure they were okay, and that he was with about 30 people in there, including children, and some of them were extremely anxious about what was happening.
1: There are a lot of questions in the wake of this shooting. What are you expecting to hear from police today and in the coming days?
0: Yeah, the investigation is now in the hands of provincial police, who are looking into the criminal side of the incident. Meanwhile, the BEI, which is Quebec's police watchdog, is also investigating. And Matt, usually the BEI is involved when police interventions result in deaths or serious injuries. So that being said, I want to be clear, police aren't confirming the civilian who died was shot by an officer. So we are expecting in the next few hours, the next few days, to have more clarity over that.
1: Gloria, appreciate this. Thank you very much.
0: Thank you so much.
1: The CBC's Gloria Enriquez was in our Montreal studio.

0: 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My name's Matt Galloway.
1: The question my party is asking now is whether I am best placed to lead us into the next general election. I have heard the answer of my parliamentary party to that question, and I accept that answer with good grace. Every decision I've taken has been about putting the country I love first. That is why I will resign

0: as leader of the Labour Party.
1: England will get a new prime minister. Again, Keir Starmer announced his resignation yesterday, a day before the 10th anniversary of Brexit. In case you have lost track, this makes him the sixth resident of number 10 Downing Street in the decade since the UK voted to leave the European Union. Patrick Baker is the host of Politico's Westminster Insider podcast. He's in London, England. Patrick, hello.
2: Hi, Matt. How are you doing?
1: I'm well. Keir Starmer spent the weekend considering his future, and the future means that he is headed for the exit door. Why is he resigning?
2: Well, that is a big question. In the short term, it's because Reform UK did very well at the equivalent of our midterm elections here, and a widespread sense in the Labour Party that Keir Starmer is not popular enough by any means to win the next election. And politics, as I'm sure you're aware, is a very fickle business, and it's exactly the same here. And there's a very popular man named Andy Burnham, who is a popular mayor in Manchester, who just won a by-election. He's proven in that by-election to many people that he's the man who can beat Reform, who can stave off the threat of Nigel Farage. So all the eggs have gone into the Andy Burnham basket here. It's looking like it's going to be a coronation, and we could have a new prime minister in place in about 3 weeks' time.
1: I'm old enough to remember 2024, when Keir Starmer won a landslide election, a majority, a huge majority. So where did it all go wrong?
2: So the thing about Keir Starmer is he isn't really a politician's politician. He was never really able to articulate a positive vision, a positive story. A lot of people who worked with him said he was quite managerial, bureaucratic, but didn't really have that ability to kind of sell a narrative of change and positivity to the electorate. Add that to some kind of unforced errors that happened early on in his premiership. He started to cut a welfare bill for older people in terms of their winter fuel allowance. These kind of small things, which felt like insignificant at the time, just contributed to this sense that actually this Labour government wasn't that different to the last Conservative government, which, as you know, rotated through a whole range of prime ministers. Mm-hmm. And so he's fallen to the same fate. But there are obviously bigger structural problems underpinning all of this. We're seeing so much volatility in our politics, which is got a whole host of factors. A lot of it you could probably trace back to the economic crisis of 2008, the financial crash, Brexit, which didn't help things in terms of the economy. So the British electorate are kind of thrashing around looking for change, and no one seems to be delivering it for them.
1: So there will be seven prime ministers over the course of 10 years, six since Brexit. And I was reading something, somebody was saying, it's almost as though something seismic happened in the UK 10 years ago. What is the connection between Brexit and the revolving door at number 10?
2: Well, Brexit completely reset our politics. You know, before Brexit, you could look at it and you could say we had a left and a right, Tories, Labour, but this really carved up parties down the middle. You had Leave voters on both sides within political parties. It created these new fault lines, these new divisions. And the legacy of that 10 years on is still so profound in our politics. I spoke to people in the constituency in Greater Manchester, where Andy Burnham recently won this by-election. And so many people there, even though he did well, were saying, we used to vote Labour, but we now feel that the party doesn't listen to us, and this all started around Brexit. It kind of created this sense of the haves and the have-nots in our politics, people who felt they'd been left behind by mainstream politics, who had been left behind by the Westminster establishment. So like we're seeing all over the world, there's this kind of anti-establishment populist movement, and Brexit really kind of at least turbocharged that, I think. It kind of simultaneously gave birth to it, but also reinforced sort of trends that we were seeing since the financial crash. And so you have now just a politics that is unbelievably volatile. People want change and they want it quickly. And Keir Starmer, I think, was really a victim of that inability to kind of communicate the sense that you're changing things for the better fast enough. And so we're so impatient as an electorate now. We want change. We want it fast. So everyone's now hoping that Andy Burnham can deliver it, but he's only got 2 years to do so.
1: Can you talk a little bit just about the last 10 years in the UK? The promises of Brexit were take back control, whether that was migration or whether that was the economy. Money would go back into the National Health Service. Free trade deals would be set up. There were all sorts of wild promises as well about superpowered vaccines.

0: vacuum cleaners and the shape of bananas and what have you. Are people's lives better off now? Are they better off, or are people rethinking what life is like in the wake of leaving the European Union?
1: No, they're not better off by any means. I think in terms of, if you look at living standards, we've seen a precipitous decline. Brexit was, I think, an attempt to try and reverse that trend that we were seeing from the financial crisis onwards. And as you say, bold promises were made about the way that this would free the economy. We would be global Britain. We'd be striking trade deals all around the world. That obviously hasn't happened. Any independent economic expert will tell you that Britain has lost economically due to Brexit. There's no sugarcoating it. Obviously, people here are still pretty entrenched in their positions in terms of the politics of it. So it's quite hard to find many Brexiters politically who would say it was a mistake. Mm. Similarly, on the Remain side, a lot of people convinced that this has been disastrous for the UK. I think one thing no one was anticipating was the decline in Britain's relationship with America. So there's been a geopolitical sense that we're now quite isolated on the world stage, because obviously Trump's White House is less generous towards the UK than perhaps previous administrations were. So I think in an unpredictable world, there's a lot of people scratching their heads and thinking, well, where were these long promised benefits of Brexit? This is very hard to see at this point.
0: So if it hasn't worked out, are politicians, and perhaps the next Prime Minister and Andy Burnham, if that's who it is, are they seriously suggesting or beginning to suggest that perhaps the UK would get closer to the European Union?
1: So Andy Burnham is already coming under a bit of pressure, because earlier on this year, or perhaps even towards the end of last year, I believe it was, he hinted, or he said explicitly, actually, that he would like to see the UK rejoin the EU at some point. Mm. But as he's tiptoed closer to power, he's essentially had to resile from that position and say, we don't want to relitigate those arguments. I think that although there is a significant, and some polls would suggest, a majority for the UK rejoining the EU.
0: 6 in 10 were people, one of the polls saying that people thought it was a mistake and that they wanted to reconsider.
1: Yeah, I think that's right. But I also think there's a lot of people who think that, but also simultaneously don't want us to ask the question again. It was so tortured, it was so difficult, it was so divisive, that a lot of people begrudgingly accept that we are where we are, and we need to make the best of it. And I think in terms of the kind of voters that Andy Burnham is going to need to win over to make sure that he wins the next election as the Labour Prime Minister, I think opening up that question would be pretty divisive. I mean, who knows? It could supercharge a coalition on the left, and that could be one strategy. But every indication is that he is going to try and kick that question into the long grass. Maybe if he wins a big majority, maybe if he has that authority, then in the next parliamentary term, we could see more moves towards Europe. He definitely deep down is a Europhile, but the politics of this is still pretty, pretty fragile and difficult to navigate right here.
0: I have to let you go, but I just wonder whether there's a cautionary tale for us here in Canada, because we're watching this closely. We have our own separation discussions going on in Alberta, to some degree in Quebec, yes, once again as well. And so as you look back at the last 10 years, just briefly, what do you think Canadians might want to be thinking about?
1: I think wherever you look at these singular questions of sovereignty around voting in or out, look at Scotland in the UK, an independence referendum, and the calls for that are kind of growing again. And obviously, as you mentioned, your Canadian example, I think the one thing we've learned is that don't expect that pushing a button marked change in terms of a referendum will give you the results that you want. The real solutions in politics, I think, lie in long-term strategic collaborative thinking, not in pushing a button and expecting that a utopia exists on the other side. So that would be something I think everyone in the UK, well, perhaps not everyone, but a lot of people here would say.
0: But also, if you have that vote, I remember being up in the middle of the night watching the results come in and people being surprised, shocked, stunned at the result. If you have the vote, you don't know actually what is going to happen, right?
1: Yeah, exactly. There's a lot of uncertainty that exists on the other side. And I think one of the lessons from Brexit, even from people who supported it, will tell you now that they regret they didn't have enough of a plan in the immediate aftermath. There was a sense that we'd voted for something and then, well, the Prime Minister, David Cameron, resigned and there's this huge vacuum and no one knows exactly what come next. And what did come next was 10 years of endless political volatility and uncertainty. And that is not showing no sign of stopping.
0: Patrick, good to talk to you about this. Thank you very much.
1: Thanks for having me.
0: Patrick Baker is the host of Politico's Westminster.

0: Inside podcast. He was in London, England. Your CBC News comes up next, and then
1: a lot of times I'll have to cancel plans if it's too hot. I just become a whole other agitated person. And then you're like, what is my issue? Like, I'm just a little hot. Why am I like this?
0: You think of seasonal affective disorder. You think of winter. Coming up, we will hear about the impacts of summer sad. Why, at a time when a lot of people are out enjoying the sun and the hot weather, not everybody is there, and they are finding it difficult to talk about because of that pressure to enjoy the summer months. I'm Matt Galloway. You're listening to The Current. We're back in 6 minutes. Stick around.
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3: I'm Rad Simon Play, sitting in for Elamine Abdel Mahmoud. 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
2: 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Coming up in an hour, it's Q.
4: When the violinist Lara St. John spoke publicly about being sexually assaulted by her music professor, thousands of people from the classical music world reached out with similar stories. Her new documentary shines a light on those survivors and the culture that enabled the abuse. She'll be here to tell you all about it.
5: This is CBC News. From CBC Toronto, it is 9 o'clock. Good morning. I'm Jill Dempsey. Right now, it is 17 degrees, sunny with a high of 26 today. We are learning more details about the police officer and the civilian who died during a shooting in Montreal yesterday. The gunman also died during the attack and left behind a manifesto targeting women. Gloria Enriquez reports.
6: A single blue rose lays on the Montreal police insignia on the floor of its headquarters. Quebec's premier and Montreal's mayor, along with other officials, placed it there in memory of Mohamed Lamine Ben Redouan. Flags are now flying at half-mast in honor of the 34-year-old police officer. Montreal's police chief, Fadi Daguerre, says he is the first member of the force to die on duty in 24 years.
7: It's a very, very sad day. It's a nightmare. But we have to be solid. We have to be solid for our lady police officer who survived.
6: He says that officer is now in stable condition. A witness saw a gun sticking out a window, then heard shots. A civilian, Michael Mizrahi, was also killed in the shooting. Rabbi Saul Emmanuel, the executive director of the Jewish Community Council of Montreal, calls it a tragedy.
8: A very warm individual, a kind individual, somebody very involved in the community.
6: Gloria Enriquez, CBC News, Montreal.
5: Hezbollah is accusing Israel of violating their ceasefire. Lebanon's civil defense says two people were killed when Israeli soldiers reportedly fired on a group near a bulldozer clearing a road. The IDF says it was attacking what it called armed terrorists who were threatening soldiers. The conflict in Lebanon is one of the biggest challenges facing the U.S.-Iran peace deal. Iran's foreign ministry says UN inspectors are not scheduled to visit bombed-out nuclear sites. Today's statement appears to contradict those of J.D. Vance. The U.S. vice president was involved in weekend negotiations on the Iran-U.S. peace framework. Yesterday, he said one of the outcomes of that meeting was Iran allowing UN nuclear inspectors to look around. The federal and Ontario governments are finalizing a $700 million loan guarantee that will give seven Ontario First Nations minority ownership in Canada's newest nuclear infrastructure. The project is slated for the Darlington nuclear site east of Toronto. The province says the investment will help with economic reconciliation. Chiefs representing the seven First Nations call the agreement a major victory. The Premier will be holding a media conference here in Toronto this afternoon. Doug Ford will be joined by his Minister of Finance, plus the Federal Minister of Housing and Infrastructure, and Toronto Mayor Olivia Chow for today's announcement and media availability. Details of the announcement have not been released. Europe's intense heat wave is being blamed for dozens of deaths across the continent. The highest level red alert has been issued for many countries as the temperatures soar into the 40s. Anna Cunningham has more.
9: France has closed more than 800 schools and Eurostar trains are reducing services. One nuclear plant has switched off a reactor because cooling

0: cooling water from a nearby river is too warm. Nearly all of Spain is under a heat alert. Italy has declared red heat warnings in 15 cities, including Rome and Milan. Warnings too in Belgium, Germany and the UK. Claire Barnes, a research associate in extreme weather and climate at Imperial College London, says hot air sits under a bulge with cooler air either side. In southern England overnight, there were 26,000 lightning strikes recorded in a powerful storm. Climate scientists argue that this is the result of human-induced climate change, with these conditions now more likely and intense. Anna Cunningham, CBC News, London.
1: The fourth FIFA World Cup game in Toronto takes place later today. Croatia takes on Panama at Toronto Stadium. Supporters of both teams have marched as planned, prompting road closures this afternoon, starting at 2 o'clock on Lakeshore and Strawn. Panamanians will be gathering at Trinity Bellwoods Park before heading to CNE Place. Croatian supporters will meet up at Dufferin Gate before heading to the game, and they're bringing a 100-meter Croatian flag for the march to the stadium. That's the CBC News. The forecast now for Barrie, a mix of sun and cloud with a high of 21 and a very high UV index. Clear skies tonight, a low of 11. Wednesday, sunny, becoming a mix of sun and cloud in the afternoon and a high expected of 24 degrees. Peterborough and the Kawarthas were looking at mainly sunny skies today, increasing cloudiness early this afternoon. High of 25, tonight clearing, a low of 11. And Wednesday, mainly sunny and a high expected of 25.
2: Hello, I'm Matt Galloway, and you're listening to The Current. It is officially summer. Patios are full, swim season's underway, school's out for many, many students at the end of this week, and it is finally, finally warming up. Many of us look forward to this time of the year with great anticipation, but there are some people who find the warmer months particularly tough on their mental health.
3: Everyone's like, yay, summer, we can do things, we can do a patio, let's socialize, let's go to concerts, let's do outside things. For me, it's just like, ugh. I tend to hermit a bit in the summer because it's too hot.
4: I'm melting to death. It's almost unbearable. I find it a lot easier to move through the world in winter than I do in summer.
5: A lot of times I'll have to cancel plans if it's too hot. I just become a whole other agitated person. And then you're like, what is my issue? Like, I'm just a little hot. Why am I like this?
2: We tend to associate seasonal affective disorder, or SAD, with cold weather and long nights, but it is not confined to the winter. Summer SAD is a real struggle for certain people. Megan Carty knows all about this. Megan's a producer here on The Current, and they join me in our Toronto studio. Good morning.
6: Good morning.
2: These are early days of summer. It's just begun. There's a lot of summer left to go. How are you doing?
6: I'm okay. Hanging in there. I don't want to be a party pooper and stomp on all the summer people's buzz, but this is a tough time of year for me. And it can make me feel out of sync with the rest of the world, because just as everyone else seems to be coming alive and thriving, my mental health is plunging. I didn't even know summer SAD was a thing until recently, because no one ever talks about it. But working on this story really opened my eyes to the fact that I'm not alone. Even though it's much less mainstream than winter SAD, there are others who struggle with this.
2: So tell me more about that, because we know about winter seasonal affective disorder. How does the summer version of that compare?
6: Yeah, so I want to introduce you to Simon Sherry. He's a registered clinical psychologist and professor in the Department of Psychology and Neuroscience at Dalhousie University. He also assesses and treats people on a week-to-week basis.
7: This comes up, typically the winter version of a seasonal affective disorder, but over the years I've come to appreciate there's often a seldom discussed and poorly understood summer variant of the seasonal affective disorder as well. And this doesn't fit well with a lot of Canadians because we are long suffering through our winters and their darkness. And so you expect Canadians to come alive with the arrival of spring and summer and heat and humidity. But for some, it creates some serious problems.
6: I asked Simon to break down some of the core symptoms of seasonal affective disorder.
7: So for the winter version, the bear goes into the cave. This is very much like a hibernation type state. You might see oversleeping, you might see overeating, and a general tendency toward social withdrawal. In contrast, with this summer onset pattern, you're going to see problems sleeping, difficulties with appetite more around eating too little. Anxiety, restlessness, and agitation are often part of that presentation as well. So they both have a seasonal pattern of onset. Some of the core symptoms are different.

0: maybe even opposite.
1: I definitely struggle with all of the summer ones he's talking about, especially during a heat wave. Hmm. And I will say it's gotten a lot worse over the years as climate change makes extreme heat events more common. I was living in Vancouver during the heat dome, and let me tell you, it was rough. Simon and the other experts I spoke with expressed concern that as summers get hotter, more people are going to be affected by summer sad.
2: And so you spoke with some of those people. What did they tell you?
1: I was actually surprised by the number of people who responded to my call out. I spoke with people across the country in Ottawa, Calgary, Vancouver, Halifax, and Toronto. So clearly there are lots of other Canadians out there who also struggle with this. Here's Mark Manning from Calgary.
3: I find that the heat really does play a big effect on me. I'm a bigger guy. I'm a hairier guy. So when it's plus 25 to 28 out there, it feels a lot warmer to me than it does to, I think, to a lot of other people. And this dehydrates me quicker. This makes my joints hurt faster. So it's becomes this like physical and mental exhaustion that is, it's almost too much sometimes. My mother gets mad at me for this, but I will spend like one day every weekend that I have off just hiding in my apartment with like all the window shades down, just because I'm trying to relax and not feel so anxious about this kind of overwhelming, hot, dense air that's just unpleasant to move through.
2: Is that something that sounds familiar, hiding from the summer in your apartment?
1: Very familiar. I couldn't help but laugh when Mark told me this and how it makes his mother crazy. Mm. I can literally hear my mom asking me during our Sunday night phone call, did you get outside this weekend? And me being like, Another thing Mark talked about was how much more self-conscious in his body he feels in summer compared to other seasons when he can layer up.
3: I don't know if this might be too extreme of a word, but it almost makes me feel embarrassed. There's almost like a confidence that you need to have to really enjoy summer. Not everyone can pull off a pair of Daisy Dukes, you know? If I could, I would. But I dislike summer because of the insecurity it brings out.
1: This insecurity Mark speaks of also came up in my conversation with August Winter from Vancouver.
4: Sometimes audibly when I exit a building in the middle of the day, I go like, ugh. Like it just feels like a spotlight is on me, both like heat-wise, but I would say more so emotionally. It makes me feel very exposed to bring into the conversation. Also being like a trans person, and it's, I would love to be able to wear t-shirts or tank tops and feel comfortable, but I don't. And so I think there's like that added layer as well of like, I own very few shorts. I own very few like things that show my body. And I think that's an added layer of summer for me too, is like, I'm going to have to face this part of myself every time I want to be comfortable.
2: You know, it's interesting. One of the things we heard earlier is that you're familiar with the winter blues in Canada and people just go and hibernate. But this is the season where people are supposed to be out and they're doing things, and that you wait for this over the course of the winter. We have a lot of winter in Canada, and then people want summer. And so how does that fear of missing out impact people who have summertime depression?
1: Yeah, every person I spoke to who deals with summer sad talked about this. Like you're saying, it's so much more normalized to be sad and hermit in the wintertime. Yeah. But in summer, there's this underlying pressure making us feel like we should be having a great time and making the most of it. Culturally, it's a season that is so rife with expectations, and that can be really heavy for people like August and Mark.
3: The obligation that the entire world seems to throw at you, that when there's no snow outside, when it's not cold, you have to be out doing something. That's like a strange level of anxiety to a situation that already is difficult to move through for me.
4: It's this general feeling of like, I'm not a part of something that it seems like everyone else is really enjoying. And I think at the end of the summer, if we hold this expectation that it should be the pinnacle of our year, it sparks that question of like, am I missing my life? It really goes there for me of like, what am I enjoying my life when I see everyone else seeming to right now?
1: There's also a lack of awareness around summer sad that can really grind on people who struggle with it. Simon Sherry, who we met earlier, told me it's not something practitioners are always attuned to either.
0: This is a counter-stereotypic problem, and I think it doesn't garner a lot of empathy or compassion. On top of that, I'm quite convinced that this pattern is often missed in a place

0: like Canada, because we don't lean in and ask, because we're not particularly well trained, and it doesn't fit at all with our stereotypes and expectations.
1: And I would want to say this, more psychologists, psychiatrists, or other professionals should ask about this. Your client is not necessarily going to show up in your office and say, I have a summer onset major depressive disorder. This is not a widely held concept. But if you ask the right questions and probe in an objective way, there are clearly a subset of people who suffer from this problem.
2: Do we know why this happens to that subset of people?
3: It's important to mention that since summer sad is a lot less researched than winter sad, it is a lot less understood. But Simon says the leading culprit is believed to be the change in our exposure to sunlight and how it can disrupt the body's circadian rhythm.
0: We have an internal biological clock. And whether it's too little or too much sunlight experienced by a brain, that can change some of our fundamentals. If that biological clock, if that circadian rhythm goes wrong, it can result in the dysregulation of mood. It can result in the disturbance of sleep. It can change the regulation of hormones. So we're talking about very fundamental shifts within the biology of a human.
2: So you spoke with one of the people who coined this term, seasonal affective disorder. What did you learn about the role that summer sad played in those early stages when we were just starting to talk about this?
3: Yeah, I was really excited when he returned my call. His name is Norman Rosenthal, and he led the team that coined the term sad in the early 80s. I'll just give you a bit of his backstory because it's super interesting. He moved to the US from South Africa in 1976 for a psychiatry residency in New York City. And he noticed he and his wife were experiencing changes to their mood during winter that they never had in South Africa. He saw that for 3 years before becoming a researcher at the National Institutes of Health, or the NIH. And that's where he met Thomas Ware, who also noticed seasonal changes to his mood during wintertime. The two of them decided to go to the media asking for others who experienced this, and they got a huge response from all over the country. I'll let Rosenthal take it from here.
4: So at that time, the mood disorders were called affective disorders. So I thought, well, let's call it seasonal affective disorder because it had that nice acronym, SAD. And I was the lead author in that first paper in 1984. And then we replicated it a couple of times. And then other groups also replicated it. And then, as they say in the United States, it became a thing. Although at the beginning, it was met with quite a lot of contempt, which kind of made it more fun when they had to finally acknowledge that it existed.
3: It's important to note, though, that at first they were only attributing sad to cyclical winter depression.
2: So, where did the summer part come in?
3: So, after the media call out, they sent out questionnaires to everyone who'd responded, and some people wrote in claiming to have the opposite. So, depression in the summer and improved mood in the winter. They then gathered all those people together for a separate stream of research, which helped them identify the core features of summer sad. So, agitation, restlessness, insomnia, reduced appetite, and weight loss, as we heard about earlier. He told me every time he would go on the radio to talk about winter sad, this happened.
4: The people who had winter depression were mostly too lethargic to respond and call in to call shows. But the summer people were very happy to be calling in because they had lots of energy. It was the middle of the winter and it wasn't their bad season. And they would say, I'm exactly the opposite. You know, I can't stand summer.
2: So, what does Rosenthal make of the renewed interest in looking at Somerset?
3: Well, he's been working in this field for over 20 years. He just recently retired from the NIH. And while he's disappointed that research into this aspect of seasonal affective disorder hasn't always gotten its dues, he does see the potential for more interest, particularly as we experience more of the extreme impacts of climate change.
4: I definitely do think that as the world gets hotter, people who have trouble in the summer are going to have more trouble. It's just that simple. And so I would be unsurprised if that happens, or even surprised if it doesn't happen.
2: So, if that's the case, how are practitioners thinking about the impacts of extreme heat on our mental health?
3: I spoke with Amrita Nori Sarma. She's an assistant professor of environmental health and population sciences at the Harvard T.H. Chan School of Public Health. And her research looks at the psychological impacts of extreme heat exposure.
5: Increasing summertime temperatures were associated with increasing risks of emergency department visits for mental health outcomes. And this was true across all causes of mental health.

0: But also, we found increases in the risk of emergency department visits for specific causes, including mood disorders, but also including things like anxiety and stress disorders, substance use disorders, schizophrenia, self-harm. There were a whole host of different types of mental health events that were linked with increases in summertime temperatures. We think that extreme heat is maybe an exogenous stressor that's exacerbating people's pre-existing conditions.
1: She noted this research was only based on people who had access to commercial health insurance in the U.S., so therefore likely an undercount of the actual psychiatric emergency department impact of extreme heat exposure.
2: But she hinted at this. What do we know about what it is that can create this condition, that what's leading the extreme heat to set off people with underlying mental health conditions?
1: Yeah, she said sleep disruption is a big part of it. So when it stays hot all night and there's not a cooling off period, that can lead to issues of poor sleep, mm-hmm. which can trigger a variety of mental illnesses, including mood disorders. She also talked about medication use.
0: We think that medications might be more or less effective depending on people's temperature exposure. So there's the effectiveness of the medication itself, and then there's the impact that the medication has on the human body's ability to thermoregulate.
1: This is something that came up in a lot of my interviews, how SSRIs, which right now are first-line treatments for depression and other mood disorders, mm-hmm. can actually make people even more sensitive to heat since they interfere with the body's ability to cool itself down.
2: So for anybody who's listening who struggles with their mood during the summer, maybe they know somebody else who does, aside from the medications, what can they do?
1: This is what registered clinical psychologist Simon Sherry says.
3: This can be a serious and disabling problem. So you have to match the magnitude of the problem you're experiencing with the idea there may be some ways to treat or prevent this. For instance, if you have a fairly mild variant of this problem, consider modifying your environment. How can you cool yourself down, from closing the blinds to getting access to an air conditioner? So what aspects of your environment are modifiable?
1: I find cold showers to be super helpful, or even just splashing cold water from the sink on the back of my neck and in my hair if I'm starting to overheat. I use blackout curtains in my bedroom, and I sleep with a fan very close to my face. Simon also talked about cognitive behavioral therapy, which is a short-term treatment meant to help people modify unhelpful patterns of behavior or thinking.
3: In the winter, for example, we would teach people not to hide from winter, but to go public skating or go for a walk or go tobogganing or whatever else might bring enjoyment to your life. I think the same approach, which we might call behavioral activation, is important to summer seasonal affective disorder, because when you retreat, when you habitually engage in avoidance, you're isolated and you're cut off from sources of reward, pleasure, and positivity. There are also forms of thinking that can prevent people from engaging with their world. So I can never go outside because it's incredibly hot and I'm always miserable. That may often be true, but not always true. And so sometimes we can help people challenge and restructure patterns of thinking that are too extreme.
1: I'm definitely guilty of this extreme thinking. Mm. But talking to Simon and all these other people has really motivated me to work on letting this go. And to make more of an effort to participate in the parts of summer I do enjoy. Things like swimming, canoeing, late night walks, and spending time in nature. Popsicles too. And bonfires.
2: Popsicles are good. What has all of this left you with? I mean, as somebody who lives with this, what has learning about summer sad kind of given you?
1: Honestly, just talking about it and being more open with people about my relationship with summer has been huge. And to hear others share their experiences has been really validating. I now know I'm not the only one. And it's helping me be less hard on myself for struggling to keep up with the pace of summer or not enjoying the hot, sunny days as much as it feels like I'm supposed to. I'm not going to be afraid anymore to tell people that summer is a difficult season for me. Just like some people get winter seasonal depression, this happens to me in the summer.
2: Megan, thank you very much.
1: Thank you so much.
2: Megan Carty is a producer here on The Current. Do you struggle with summer seasonal affective disorder? Do you know somebody who does? Are there things that help you through it? You can email us, thecurrent@cbc.ca.

0: It's Lana Del Rey, Summertime Sadness. This is The Current. My name is Matt Galloway. We were speaking earlier in the program about the politics of Brexit. It's the 10th anniversary of the UK's exit from the European Union. And tomorrow we're going to talk about that from a personal perspective. Nigel Baxter and Ian Baxter are businessmen in Nottingham. They voted for opposite sides of the Brexit referendum. They're also brothers.
1: I'm somebody who believes in independence and independent countries. I really think that at the time, the only decision really was to get out. We had to break away and chart our own course. You know, I'm glad I made that decision then, and I'm still confident in that decision today.
2: In difficult, complex, changing times, we need to be close.

0: not just in families, but generally in society at the moment. And we need to heal those wounds as much as we can. But we have to be real as well. It doesn't mean we can't debate things. We just need to live out values that say, we can disagree, but we can disagree well. We can think the best of the person on the other side of the debate.
1: Is Britain better off outside of the European Union 10 years after the Brexit referendum? Two strong opinions from two different perspectives who happen to be coming from brothers. We will talk about that tomorrow, coming up on The Current. Well, coming up after your regional update.
2: So we take the uterus from the pelvis. We place the uterus in the upper abdomen. They can go through radiation. And once they finish radiation, we replace the uterus back to its natural position.
1: Dr. Rayton Ribeiro performed the first uterine transposition on a female cancer patient in Canada. He'll be here to talk about how this fertility-saving surgery works, what it means for young women undergoing radiation therapy in this country, and why he says it is minimally invasive. It sounds remarkable. We'll talk about it coming up in 90 seconds here on The Current. Stay with us.
3: From CBC Toronto, sunny skies, 17 degrees. We do expect a high today of 26. The fourth FIFA World Cup game in Toronto takes place later today. Croatia is taking on Panama at Toronto Stadium. And supporters of both teams have marches planned. So that means road closures this afternoon, starting at 2 o'clock on Lakeshore and Strawn. Panamanians are going to be gathering at Trinity Bellwoods Park before heading to C&E Place. Croatian supporters are going to meet up at Dufferin Gate before heading to the game, and they're bringing a 100-meter Croatian flag for the march to the stadium. Hezbollah is accusing Israel of violating their ceasefire. Lebanon's civil defense says two people were killed when Israeli soldiers reportedly fired on a group near a bulldozer clearing a road. The IDF says it was attacking what it called armed terrorists who were threatening soldiers. More news coming up on Radio 1. The forecast now for Barrie, a mix of sun and cloud with a high of 21 and a very high UV index. Clear skies tonight, a low of 11. Wednesday, sunny, becoming a mix of sun and cloud in the afternoon and a high expected of 24 degrees. Peterborough and the Kawarthas were looking at mainly sunny skies today, increasing cloudiness early this afternoon. High of 25, tonight clearing, a low of 11. And Wednesday, mainly sunny and a high expected of 25.
1: Hello again, I'm Matt Galloway, and you're listening to The Current. Brittany Fecteau was only 28 years old when she was diagnosed with cancer earlier this year, Hodgkin's lymphoma in the groin. And then she got more bad news. Her doctors told her the cancer treatment she needed, radiation to her pelvic area, would cause her to lose her fertility and go into early menopause.
4: I'm a mother to a six-year-old boy. It was right where my ovaries and uterus were. The radiation was going to destroy everything, but my savior arrived.
1: That savior was Dr. Rayton Ribeiro, a gynecologic oncologist at the McGill University Health Center in Montreal. Dr. Ribeiro pioneered a procedure to preserve fertility in women undergoing cancer treatment. In February, Brittany became the first Canadian to undergo that procedure. It's called a uterine transposition. Dr. Ribeiro joins us now from Montreal. Doctor, good morning.
5: Hey, good morning. Thank you so much for having me.
1: Thank you for being here. This is a fascinating story. What exactly, we'll begin at the beginning, what exactly is this procedure? What is a uterine transposition?
5: Yeah, so this is a procedure to preserve women's fertility. It's a procedure done in two steps. So we have one minimally invasive surgery. It's done with laparoscopy or robotic surgery. We mobilize, so we take the uterus out of the pelvis and we place the uterus in the upper part of the abdomen, right in front of the stomach, so the patients can go through radiation. And then once they are done with the radiation, we have a second surgery. We take the uterus from the upper abdomen and we place it back in its natural position. And we do that because radiation causes like ovarian failure and also fibrosis to the uterus and other problems. So those patients, they cannot get pregnant by themselves. Usually they need surrogacy. So it's like a way of preserving the uterine function.
1: I'm not a surgeon, but you said something that I think is really important, which is you say this is a minimally invasive procedure?
5: Yeah, because we use, it depends. It might be too much.

0: when we say minimally invasive, what we mean is the patients don't need that big incision in the abdomen. They can do it through laparoscopy or robotics. So they have 4 or 5 small incisions between a half and 1 centimeter in the abdomen. And usually we keep them at the hospital for a couple of days, but actually they could go home the day after the surgery. And usually they can resume their daily activities like once they go home. And that's why we call it minimally invasive, despite of the procedure being not that small. Mm. So it's a medium type of surgery. But recovery, it's quite fast in general.
1: You pioneered this technique in Brazil back in, what, 2017?
0: Yeah, 2017, almost 10 years ago, yeah.
1: And you have said that when other surgeons have heard about this, they kind of thought, well, why didn't I think of this?
0: Yeah, when I thought about it the first time, I also had the same reaction. I said, no, someone have done it before. It's not, I'm not going to do it for the first time. I can't believe it never happened because it's kind of obvious. Because there were 2 other surgeries that we used to do very often, like mobilizing just the ovaries or taking the cervix and mobilizing just the uterus in the pelvis. But then I realized that combining those other 2 procedures, I could create a new one. And that's the obvious part, is like combining 2 things that you see like every day in a different thing. And that's why when we presented for the first time, most of the surgeons were like, oh my God, this is so obvious. Why didn't I think about it? And that's it. It's just because it's a combination of other 2 procedures. They are common procedures.
1: Why did it take so long for it to be performed here in Canada?
0: Well, there is always, because in Brazil, we did the research part of the development of the procedure. So the research itself took almost 5 years. And then other countries started doing research, like in the U.S. And now it's a procedure that's been adopted in many places as standard of care. So I think it was mainly because there is this moment of research that most of the institutions will wait and see if it works, if it doesn't work, and can you offer it safely. Mm. And then once I got here, because I was hired to do those things, then we just moved on and started doing it.
1: What made Brittany Fecteau a prime candidate for the surgery?
0: Oh, well, she's the perfect candidate because she had a tumor that wasn't affecting the uterus, ovaries, and tubes. So it means the reproductive organs are normal. So there's no reason to lose your fertility when you have like normal reproductive organs. And she needed radiation, so she would lose her fertility because of the radiation. So that's the kind of patient we are looking for, because they can treat their cancer. They don't need to change anything about the cancer treatment, and we can still offer preserving fertility, preserving their future and their wishes and all that. So, and she was very into it, and she was, and now the family, it's a family thing, and the husband and everyone. So she's the ideal candidate because of this rare combination of things.
1: You would have heard her. She said this before, but at the beginning of our conversation, she said her savior arrived. You're the savior.
0: That might be too much, to be honest, but I'm happy that she's happy.
1: But how does it feel to hear that? She thinks that you changed her life in many ways.
0: I'm very grateful. I mean, this is awesome. Most of the patients, they speak to me like almost 10 years after the first case. I still get text messages, every Christmas and things like that. And we create this special bond with the patients. They send pictures of kids and stuff like that. So I feel connected in a different way. So I'm the kind of the weird uncle, I guess. and this guy... in some way we are connected, and I feel like the patients understand that because I'm not the one treating their cancer, and yeah. I'm the guy offering you something that nobody's offering, and then listen to the patient sometimes. And I mean, all the doctors, they do it, but sometimes we are in a rush, sometimes we don't, and then someone is coming and saying, listen, I can help you with something that's gonna, life goes on, you treat your cancer, let's take care.

0: care of your life, you know, your future. And then we create this bond. It's very special.
1: So I want to hear from one of those other patients that you have treated. Denise Maradona is a former patient of yours from Brazil, one of the first women to ever receive the surgery in 2018. She's in Washington State this morning. Denise, good morning to you.
2: Good morning.
1: Do you think the doctor was your savior?
2: Oh, yes, sure, yeah. Yes, well, because of this treatment, because of Dr. Ribeiro, was possible for me and my husband have my son, and he is almost 4 now, almost 4 years old. Yeah, so it was great.
1: Go back to 2018. You were diagnosed with cancer when you were 35 years old?
2: Yeah, exactly.
1: Tell me a bit about your diagnosis.
2: Yeah, well, I was, like you say, 35 years old, and I received a diagnosis of rectum cancer. And then they told me that I have to have the radiation therapy, and this is going to cause infertility. That time, I already had a daughter. She was 2 years old. And also they say that I'm going to have the menopause, early menopause, because of the radiation. And then the doctor at that time tell me about Dr. Ribeiro. And then I had an appointment with him. Yeah, but I was very, very in shock to receive that diagnosis that time.
1: Why did you decide to have this procedure? Why did you decide to have the uterine transposition?
2: Well, at that time, I was not really thinking about have more kids that time, because when I received that diagnosis, I was really shocked. But anyway, I think that it was better to protect my uterus. I do not want to have an early menopause, and I would like to keep my uterus healthy anyway. And then in the future, I could decide if I would like to have more kids or not. So... And anyway, I'd like to help you with the research and technique. And so I decided to say yes the procedure.
1: Did you say yes immediately?
2: I think it was maybe one. Yeah, I think it was. I think maybe some hours or, I don't know, maybe one day. But yeah, I did not think too much about it. Mm-hmm. I think after the appointment with him, I make the procedure, I don't know, maybe in the same week, yeah.
1: The procedure is involving moving your uterus. And so your uterus was in your upper abdomen for almost 4 months or so during this treatment.
2: Yes, yes.
1: What does that feel like?
2: Yeah, you know, it's not too much different. You know, I do not feel nothing different. I think... only in the end of this period, about 4 months, you start to feel a little bit of a slight discomfort, because I think it's like when you eat so much and you feel full. It's something about that, but nothing, no pain, not a big discomfort. So, yeah, was not, looks like that you feel different, but no, was not a bad sensation.
1: And then in 2021, you got pregnant again.
2: Yeah, I got pregnant in the end of 21. And yeah, and my son born in 2022, and he's almost 4 now.
1: When you look at him and you think of what you've gone through, what goes through your mind?
2: Oh, I think it was very, very blessed to have my son. And I know now that I did the correct decision when I accepted to do this procedure. Even though it was something new, I'm really sure that I did the correct thing, because, yeah, you know, my son, he is just amazing. So I'm very, very happy and feel blessed to have him and to have this opportunity from Dr. Ribeiro.
1: Did you tell Dr. Ribeiro that you were going to have another child?
2: Yes, he was, I think, one the first person that my husband and I decided to tell, because I was really sure he's going to be very happy with this news. And yeah.
1: Doctor, when you got that news, what was your reaction?
0: Oh my God, it's so good to hear Denise again, because, you know, I'm the kind of, I keep exchanging text messages.

0: with her husband, and we became like friends, I guess, in the despite of him being Argentinian. So, but it's okay. it's very, very. I can't explain how happy I got when I got her text, and then and the photos when the baby born. And I was keeping track during pregnancy, you know, exchanging text messages with her husband. Anyways, it was very, very special, and she helped so much. And this is the kind of thing that you don't think about it when you see like paper or research about it, because those patients, they go through a lot. I mean, it's when you get a diagnosis from cancer, it's just like everything else, you know, just disappears. And then, you know, taking your time and saying, you know what, I'm gonna try this. This is very, they need to be unique. Those are very special women. Those are not regular people. And this is very, that's why I really appreciate having, you know, the chance of doing that.
1: Can you just talk? You said something earlier which was really interesting, and it was about listening to your patients. And in another interview, you said that it's important to listen to your patients, in part because the truth is, once the cancer treatment ends, the patients go back to their normal lives, and that they're going to get through this and life goes on. What does that say about why something like this matters?
0: Because, you know, treating cancer, it's tough enough. And then, but when the patients finish their treatment, they start having the same issues of, you know, everybody. And for many of them, having kids is a main part of their life. It's like, so for some people, that's the reason why they are alive. And because most of them will be cured, and then you have this scar, which is the cancer, and you're gonna get through this, and most of the patients will get cured, but then you have a scar that you can never get rid of, which is losing your fertility. And this is gonna be forever. And for some patients, this is the hardest part about treating cancer, is when they realize, oh, I lost my chance of having kids, or sometimes they can have also eggs or stuff, but they cannot carry the pregnancy, and that becomes a big issue in their lives. And some patients, they actually never recover from it. They you know, they get depressed. Sometimes the family is destroyed because, you know, the husband wants to have a kid. They can't have it. They feel like they didn't enough. So what Denise said is very important, because she wasn't very into having kids. And when sometimes when you have a diagnosis of cancer, everything else just, you know, doesn't matter anymore. You think you're gonna die, and then you don't realize. And as a doctor, you need to hear the patient, and you need to give them an explanation of what's next. I know it's tough. You're gonna get through treatment, but there is life after cancer. And then you have to deal with yourself. That now it's you in life, and what you want from your life now after treatment. And I would say for most of young women, they want to preserve their fertility. That's a very important part of their life. So I think that's the kind of decision that is very hard, and and it's hard for the doctors, because you need to. It takes like 1 hour with a patient at least to explain something like that. And sometimes we are in a rush. It's just life. It's hard. But in the end, that's a very difficult decision. They needed to go through all this. But, you know, there's a big reward. It's a big thing.
1: This is the first time the surgery's been done in Canada. What will it take? We're almost out of time, but just briefly, what will it take for the surgery to become available to more women?
0: Well, I would say now it's a matter of doctors accepting it in a rising awareness, I guess, because I got texts for patients that lose the chance of doing the surgery, because they text me after radiation. They say, I didn't know I was going to lose my fertility. But other than that, Canada, every cancer center has everything it's necessary to do it. So you just need a gynecologist, oncologist, you need minimally invasive equipment for surgery. And you need some, you know, someone with time to talk to the patients. That's all you need. So hopefully, once we started doing it in Canada, hopefully other centers will be able to offer.
1: Denise, you have a connection with this doctor for the rest of your life, I guess, eh?
2: Yeah, so, yes, absolutely. Yeah. Yeah, I'm very grateful.

0: What a remarkable story. And I'm glad you're doing well, Denise.
1: Yeah, I'm doing well. Yeah. I'm cancer-free for 8 years.
0: Fabulous.
1: So far. Yeah.
0: It's an amazing story. I'm really glad to talk to you, Denise. Thank you very much.
1: Oh, thank you.
0: And Dr. Ribeiro, thank you.
2: Thank you so much.
0: Denise Maradona was one of the first women in the world to receive a uterine transposition. She was in Washington State. And Dr. Reitan Ribeiro is a gynecologic oncologist at McGill University Health Center. He was her doctor. He performed the first surgery of that kind here in Canada. We reached him in Montreal.

0: This is The Current. My name is Matt Galloway. You know, sometimes magic happens at the World Cup. And it happened last week when tiny Cap Verde and their 40-year-old goalie held off Spain, one of the tournament's favorites, tying Spain 0-0. And then, would you believe it, magic happened once again on Sunday when Cap Verde took on another soccer powerhouse in Uruguay. A BBC reporter was interviewing a Cap Verde fan mid-game when the team scored their first ever World Cup goal.
1: Yes. What's your appraisal of the way the Cape Verdean team has been playing so far?
2: I personally think so far Cabo Verde has been playing great. He's been matching Uruguay's pressure.
1: That's a goal! That's a goal! Oh, what? The Cape Verde has broken. He has made history tonight, scoring a live goal here. And you can see Marcelo. What can you do? Marcelo!
3: We pass it to the next phase.
1: History!
3: We are going to the next phase.
1: What do you make of that?
3: You're proving everybody wrong. Cabo Verde is going along, man.
1: You just saw it. I'm on the live on the BBC. Cabo Verde has just made history, scoring the first ever World Cup goal in the tournament. You can probably see it from behind me. The ecstasy, the exhilaration, and the euphoria in this place. Amanda, a big deal for the Cape Verdeans. It's one that will go into the history books, I must tell you.
0: Unbelievable. A big deal indeed. Cape Verde tied Uruguay 2-2. It's a tiny island nation off the coast of Africa. Population of about 600,000. Their first World Cup, the third smallest country ever to play in the tournament. And for Cape Verde fans, the moment has already felt victorious. Amelia Gonsalves is from Cape Verde. Her parents are from Cape Verde. She's the owner of Luanda Restaurant and Event Space in Brockton, Massachusetts, home to one of the biggest Cape Verdean communities outside of that country. Amelia, good morning.
4: Hey, good morning.
0: What were you thinking? We just heard the reaction from that BBC report. When the ball went in the net and your team scored its first ever goal at the World Cup, what went through your mind?
4: Oh, my God. I can't describe in words the way we felt. It's amazing. It's amazing what happened, what's been happening to this World Cup. So for us, it was something really, really big. It's a dream coming true.
0: Just describe the scene. I've seen some of the photos from inside your restaurant. There's everybody in jerseys and flags. There's food everywhere. There's some guy banging a pan yes. in celebration. What was going on inside the restaurant during these games?
4: The excitement starts when we were qualified for the World Cup. That's when the excitement starts. We start celebrating that day. So it just continued. When the World Cups really started, it was just, we have been celebrating. Like for us, like a tie, for us is a victory. Mm. So the excitement is high. People are screaming all over the place. We are happy. We're using jerseys every day at the restaurant. So the city is so, it's excitement all over the place. The schools, some of the teachers are using the jerseys. Kids are using Kiver jerseys. It's like the community is happy, really happy.
0: Is this like a large community? What, 20,000 people from Cape Verde live in Brockton, Massachusetts? Somebody referred to it as the 11th island in some
4: yes,
0: ways.
4: Yes, yes,
0: so
4: yes.
0: What is it like when those 20,000 people see their team lift off?
4: it's a joy. It's a proud moment for us to see our tiny nation. Here we are considered the 11th island of Cape Verde.

0: because this is the most people living here in the United States. It's something that we cannot describe. Since yesterday, I've been so emotional.
1: The goalie is one of the stars of this team, right? He's 40 years old, Virginia. What made all of these saves against Spain, everybody thought Spain were just, they're one of the best teams in the world. People thought they were going to win the World Cup. They might win the World Cup. He stops them. He has 15 million followers on Instagram. There's been songs written about him that I've heard online as well. What was it like watching him? How do you understand what he was able to do for your team and for your country?
0: It was an emotional moment watching Vozinha performing on the world stage. And his history is bigger than football. At 40 years old, he showed young generations, young people, that anything is possible, regardless of that, where he came from. And when someone from our community succeeds on a global stage, it inspired the entire generation to dream big.
1: You said that his story in some ways reflects the community, right? That if you work hard, anything's possible.
0: Yes, definitely. Definitely.
1: What is it about this team that has caught the attention of the world? Because this goes well beyond simply your own community. You now have, I don't know whether you're building a bandwagon, whether there's a bandwagon parked outside the restaurant, but there are a lot of people who suddenly are on your side.
0: Oh, definitely, definitely. Because they are playing really good soccer. So even the other countries, they come to us and say, wow, what's the game it was? It was really, really hard. And then we work and we play soccer. We were perseverant and we work hard. It was nice to see that. It was really nice. It was a great, great, great.
1: So what are people singing in the restaurant? I want to talk about what people are eating too, but what are people, are there songs specific to the team?
0: Yes. We do have music that was made just for the World Cup. So when we have the games here at the restaurant, we play those songs and we play other songs too that reflects our culture, where we came from, the resilience and everything. And here at the restaurant, usually what we do for when we have favorite playing, we do our traditional food. That's cachupa. So that's our traditional food from Cape Verde.
1: And what is that?
0: Cachupa is basically made out of hominy, some beans, a lot of meats like pork, chicken, beef, some vegetables. It's a stew. It's a really good.
1: How lucky do you feel with this team? If they win on Friday, they play Saudi Arabia on Friday, and if they win, they move on to the knockout round. If they tie, they might still go on to the knockout round.
0: Yes. So how do I feel? Oh, God.
1: That's a lot of stress.
0: It's a moment of pride. Now we are dreaming big because, you know, we went to play and said, okay, let's go and play and see how it's going to go. But right now we are like, have more hope that we can go to the next phase, right? And I feel so amazed. Even when the games are starting, I cannot keep myself. Like I'm working at the same time celebrating. Sometimes I have to go home and watch the game because I didn't have the chance to watch the game. So we don't know what's going to happen. But whatever happens on Friday, even if we're not going to the next level, next stage, we are so, so happy that what Cabo Verde did to this World Cup.
1: But you have,
0: really put us on a map.
1: You
0: so
1: have
0: we don't
1: big
0: have
1: dreams.
0: To show, yes, we don't have to show anybody else where we came from. When they ask us, where is Cape Verde? I think right now everybody knows where is Cape Verde.
1: The world knows who you are.
0: Yes, definitely.
1: How far do you think you can go?
0: So I don't know if you heard that, but they said we had just 1% chance. And we said we have 99% of fate. So they mean we can go to the next round.
1: Amelia, good luck. It's really good to talk to you.
0: Thank you so much. Thank you for having me.
1: Amelia Gonçalves is a Cape Verde fan and owner of Luanda Restaurant and Event Space in Brockton, Massachusetts. If you want to get on the bandwagon, the team plays Saudi Arabia on Friday. That's

0: the magic of the World Cup. And that's The Current for this Tuesday, the 23rd of June. Q's up next on CBC Radio 1. I'm Matt Galloway. 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See you tomorrow.
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4: When the violinist Lara St. John spoke publicly about being sexually assaulted by her music professor, thousands of people from the classical music world reached out with similar stories. Her new documentary shines a light on those survivors and the culture that enabled the abuse. She'll be here to tell you all about it.
5: This is CBC News. From CBC Toronto, it is 10 o'clock. Good morning, I'm Jill Dempsey. It is sunny and 18 degrees. You can expect a high of 26 today. We are learning more details about the police officer and the civilian who died during a shooting in Montreal yesterday. The gunman also died during the attack and left behind a manifesto targeting women. Gloria Enriquez reports.
6: A single blue rose lays on the Montreal police insignia on the floor of its headquarters. Quebec's premier and Montreal's mayor, along with other officials, placed it there in memory of Mohamed Lamine Benradouane. Flags are now flying at half-mast in honor of the 34-year-old police officer. Montreal's police chief, Fadi Daguerre, says he is the first member of the force to die on duty in 24 years.
7: It's a very, very sad day. It's a nightmare. But we have to be solid. We have to be solid for our lady police officer who survived.
6: He says that officer is now in stable condition. A witness saw a gun sticking out a window, then heard shots. A civilian, Michael Mizrahi, was also killed in the shooting. Rabbi Saul Emmanuel, the executive director of the Jewish Community Council of Montreal, calls it a tragedy.
8: A very warm individual, a kind individual, somebody very involved in the community.
6: Gloria Enriquez, CBC News, Montreal.
5: Prominent businessman Mohamed Faki has filed a $4 million libel notice against the city of Mississauga and Mayor Carolyn Parrish for allegedly defaming him on the social media platform X. He says their posts wrongly stated his company refused to pay a debt owed for the naming rights of the city's sports and entertainment center. Jasmine Sepetys reports.
9: I built my business in Mississauga, and that's why forever I'll support the city.
10: Philanthropist and Order of Canada recipient Mohamed Faki says his reputation has been tarnished since posts by the mayor and city of Mississauga on X went viral. Faki says he has also been the target of online attacks, including anti-Muslim abuse, and there have also been calls to boycott his businesses.
9: My children, my franchisees, my suppliers, my staff are watching. This is unfair treatment to someone that donates and loves the city so much.
10: Mayor Carolyn Parrish posted the contract with Paramount Fine Foods was being terminated because it failed to pay a $1.6 million debt. Faki says he was shocked because a settlement for almost $1.3 million had been reached.
9: The city had offered me an agreement approved by council, and they sent them the checks.
10: Faki's claim asks that the online post be removed and that the city and the mayor publish a full apology and retraction. Mississauga officials are not commenting. Yesterday, the city launched a $9 million lawsuit against Faki's company, claiming it breached its contract. Jasmine Sepetys, CBC News, Toronto.
5: Hezbollah is accusing Israel of violating their ceasefire. Two people were killed when Israeli soldiers reportedly fired on a group near a bulldozer clearing a road. The IDF says it was attacking what it called armed terrorists who were threatening soldiers. The conflict in Lebanon is one of the biggest challenges facing the U.S.-Iran peace deal. Ali Barani is Iran's U.N. ambassador in Geneva. He says attacks on Lebanon are a red line.
11: We should warn Israel and give it a hint that if they are going to violate the MOU in any format, including by attacking Lebanon and Hezbollah,

0: in Lebanon, then Iran will respond.
1: Barani reiterated Iran's position that Israel must withdraw its forces from Lebanon. Much of Western Europe is facing another day of record-breaking temperatures. The continent is trapped under an intense heat dome that is pushing temperatures into the 40s. More than half of France is under the highest red alert heat warning. Climatologists say such intense heat so early in the summer is a sign of shifting weather patterns. That's this edition of the CBC News. I'm Jill Dempsey. Forecast now for Barrie, a mix of sun and cloud with a high of 21 and a very high UV index. Clear skies tonight, a low of 11. Wednesday, sunny, becoming a mix of sun and cloud in the afternoon and a high expected of 24 degrees. Peterborough and the Kawarthas were looking at mainly sunny skies today, increasing cloudiness early this afternoon. High of 25, tonight clearing, a low of 11. And Wednesday, mainly sunny and a high expected of 25.
2: John Power, welcome to Q. When the Canadian violinist Lara St. John went public about her own sexual abuse at the hands of a teacher at a renowned classical music conservatory, she heard from other students at other conservatories that had experienced the same thing. And not dozens. She heard from hundreds of people. She's now telling some of those stories as well as her own in a powerful new documentary called Dear Lara. So Lara St. John will be here to tell you what she's learned, why this abuse happens so often in classical music spaces, and what she thinks institutions should do to stop it from ever happening again. That's coming up. Plus, music from a great artist from Toronto called The Honest Guy, along with a convincing argument to listen to music that you think might not be for you. All of that coming up on Q.

0: Lara St. John's new documentary starts with a simple line. People think the world of classical music is so beautiful and so lovely. But after 90 minutes, you become exposed to a side of classical music that's much darker. Lara is an Order of Canada inducted violinist. She's released many acclaimed albums, set up her own record label. Music has always been a part of her life. She started playing violin when she was just 2 years old. When she was four, she'd played her first concerto with a full orchestra. And when she was in her early teens, she was accepted into the prestigious Curtis Institute of Music in Philadelphia on a full scholarship. I mean, her musical future was looking bright. But at Curtis, all that future she had dreamt of, it was horrifically upended. Lara was raped and sexually assaulted by her 78-year-old instructor. And when she came forward to the school after multiple instances of abuse, she was ignored, derided, and mocked. So you might remember we spoke to Lara a year or so ago on this show. She told us her story. It was really powerful, and I recommend you listen back to it. But when Lara went public about her rape and abuse, she soon realized she wasn't alone. And now she's sharing other stories and shedding light on sexual abuse in classical music through her new documentary called Dear Lara. So Dear Lara had its Canadian debut in Toronto a couple of months ago. Earlier this month, the film played out west in Vancouver. You are going to be able to see it no matter where you are in Canada. Lara's going to give you the details in just a minute. But I caught up with Lara St. John in the Q studio just after that screening to talk about Dear Lara. Here's our conversation. Hi, how are you?
1: Good. Thank you very much.
0: Nice to have you. I mentioned Vancouver and I mentioned Toronto, and this is always exciting as someone who did not grow up in Toronto or Vancouver. This is going to be available for all Canadians to watch, right?
1: It will, yes, from the 23rd of June all the way up to Canada Day.
0: How can Canadians watch it?
1: It's going to be on Kinema, which is like cinema with a K, and if you just Google Dear Lara on that or dearlara.film, and it's going to be pay what you can. Part of the proceeds from it will go to the Gatehouse, which is a GTA-based nonprofit for survivors of child abuse and prevention.
0: So let's talk a little bit about the story you tell in this documentary. So the last time you were here, you did mention the documentary at the end of our conversation.
1: Yes.
0: For those who didn't hear that interview, could you set the film up for us? Like, what happened after you went public around your own sexual assault and rape? You heard from folks, right?
1: Yeah, it was in 2019, and there was a huge article in the Philadelphia Inquirer. And originally I had thought, well, you know, I needed to tell my story and make change happen in Philadelphia at least. And

0: heard from so many people, I realized I just cannot walk away from this. So already in October, November of 2019, I was setting out various places with just a little bit of camera gear and my own little self, interviewing people who had gotten in touch with me, whose stories were, you know, heart-wrenching and terrible, but they were willing. They also needed to tell their stories to me.
1: Why did you want to make it into a film as opposed to something else?
0: Because film is the only medium where you can really do a 1, 2, 3, 4, 5 punch all at once. I'm not a boxer, so I don't think I said that right. But an article is there for a day, and then people sort of forget about it. A little podcast sort of goes into it. But a film, you can put all of these stories into what we have done, which is 93 minutes of incredible stories of people who spoke to me, and they reached out to me. I didn't reach out to them. So it's a whole different kind of mannerism that they have, because they're talking to somebody who knows the story from the inside out, because they reached out to me because they know my story, because I became public. So
1: how many people do you think reached out to you afterwards?
0: I'm estimating the very high hundreds, if not over 1,000 at this point. And it happens to this day. Like, there's at least 2-3 people a week reach out through various mediums.
1: Can you talk a little bit about the power imbalance, and also like the, I don't know if the word is closeness, but the power imbalance, and maybe I will use the word closeness, between a student at one of these institutions and conservatories and these teachers that can lead to this kind of abuse?
0: There aren't very many professions where you have basically children. Like, I started when I was 2.5, of all things. And these, usually men, given these inordinate amounts of power over these children and women. And, you know, you see it a little bit like in Catholic Church and Boy Scouts and things like that.
1: Gymnastics,
0: yeah, exactly. Where you have children and gurus, I guess you could call them. Mm-hmm. And a lot of people in classical music have taken advantage of that. A lot of men have taken advantage of these positions of power and under extreme duress, forced abuse upon students. And we're only just finding out just how huge it is now. And it's a global problem in our profession.
1: And it's not just teachers and students. It's also folks like conductors and orchestra leaders.
0: Conductors, concertmasters. Yeah, anybody in positions of power who can kind of lord it over the women they want or the children they want. And sometimes boys and men, obviously, as well.
1: There's a financial aspect of this as well. I mean, student victims are often on full scholarships. There are visa issues. They're often in a different country, very far away from their family.
0: Exactly.
1: This is just a very unique opportunity to play with a prestigious orchestra, to study at a very prestigious school. Can you talk about how the exclusivity and prestige of these institutions also leads into situations where this abuse can happen?
0: Well, I can certainly talk about my own experience, which was at the Curtis Institute. It was under full scholarship. And for somebody like me, from a family such as mine, a sort of, I think we'd call it a sort of lower income Canadian family, there would be no way to go to a college like that, especially in the States, without full scholarship. And my brother was also there under full scholarship. And what happened to me was I was forced to take this abuse because of the threat of kicking out not only me, but also my brother. And just that idea was so horrible to me that I had to submit. And this happens a lot. I mean, I find that a lot of these abusers, they know that vulnerability, and they act upon it. And so in a way, these schools are just kind of giving them that power.
1: I'm Tom Power. You're listening to Q, and you're listening to my conversation with the Canadian award-winning violinist Lara St. John. She has a new documentary about sexual abuse in the classical music world. It's called Dear Lara. So earlier this year, the Toronto Star published a controversial first-person account by Luciana Lookman, a music school owner in Toronto. She's made allegations of sexual abuse against the late Boris Berlin, an instructor who taught Luciana when she was a teenage student at the Royal Conservatory of Music. And she claims she brought those claims to the administration. A few weeks after the article, the Royal Conservatory released a statement saying, quote, "The Royal Conservatory of Music has been deeply shaken by the recent allegations that Boris Berlin sexually abused Luciana Lookman in the 1980s. We have also been made aware that others may be stepping forward to share similar accounts. These accounts are devastating. They have caused pain, anger, and grief

0: across our community. We hear the voices of students, parents, alumni, faculty, staff, donors, and community members calling on the RCM to respond with seriousness, transparency, and care. We want to say clearly we are listening and we are taking this matter seriously. The RCM have also since announced that they would undertake an independent third-party investigation into the allegations. Luciana was one of the people who reached out to Lara St. John to share her story, and it features in this documentary. Now, I should say the CBC has not done its own investigation into the story and cannot independently corroborate the testimonies, but I asked Lara about Luciana and what she says in the film.
1: So Luciana Luqman was at the Royal Conservatory back in the 80s, and she was abused by her piano teacher, Boris Berlin. And it was done, again, under threat of you know, you had to stay in good standing or else you would lose your visa. And very recently, she's come out very publicly. We did it at exactly the same time we had world premiere. The Toronto Star brought out the article in her own words about what happened to her. And there's been all sorts of actual impact from that. Their most famous ever piano teacher just resigned a couple of months ago and also wrote a big thing in the Toronto Star about why he resigned, because they were just silent. They weren't doing anything. They weren't getting a external, transparent investigation. We started a petition. We've had 5,000 people sign it.
0: The Royal Conservatory, after what happened to Luciana went public, they announced last month that they are doing an external, independent investigation. I want to go back to something you said just then about Luciana, and in your case as well. They do go to the administration after this abuse occurs. What are they often met with? Either your own story or the stories that have, are you noticing that the stories that are your stories are similar to the stories of everybody else when the first complaints happen?
1: There are so many like mine and Luciana, which are basically mirrors of each other. The same thing happened to me. I went to Dean Fitzpatrick. He actually scoffed at me and laughed. And, you know, when I had two witnesses there and when one of them said, well, we're going to go to the police, then he really did guffaw and say, well, who do you think they'll believe? Some kid or somebody who's been here for decades? And I knew he was right, so there wasn't much I could do.
0: Is that what you have found sort of across the board when you've been looking into these
1: cases? Yes, even more recently, in fact. And, you know, that really just makes the child feel completely betrayed by the people who are supposed to protect the children. And, you know, independent of my film, but I think a little bit hopefully inspired by it, there's all sorts of things that I know about now in the background going on. A lot of them in Canada, actually, in Manitoba, in the Maritimes, in BC. And hopefully all of these things will come in to the public soon. I mean, the only way to make change is to shine this very uncomfortable light upon these people and have the public realize that this is wrong. This can't continue.
0: Are you saying that there is, like, you do feel like there are strides being made within the classical music community in terms of progress, in terms of preventing abuse?
1: Well, I think there's been some real world impact. I mean, just us alone here in, you know, it was Jonathan Biss resigning, Luciana telling her own story in the paper, us starting this petition, trying to get people to sign it. It's definitely created knowledge. And I think people are horrified, and I think they have a right to be horrified, and they certainly have a right to demand an investigation, a thorough, independent, transparent investigation.
0: Can you talk a little bit about the impact of, I mean, one of the things that comes up, I think, in your own story, but in a number of other stories in the documentary, is the isolation and shame these young people feel after reporting this abuse. Where does that shame come from?
1: Well, especially when you get that kind of reaction like I did from my dean, and it just, it makes you feel like it's completely your fault. Like there's some way that you could have, like, avoided this, or this, how did this happen? Like, oh, it must be my fault. And it's, I don't think I've ever spoken to a victim or a survivor who doesn't have a little bit of that self-blame and that shame. And it's so hard, even for myself now, after all this and, you know, years of therapy and knowledge and talking to people, I still have trouble telling myself, you know, it was not my fault.
0: Really?
1: Yeah. Yeah. And I think we all kind of have that. Like every once in a while, you know, the little devil on this shoulder will come and say, well, you know, he probably wouldn't have kicked you out. You

0: should have known that. You know, I mean, like, just it's crazy. And now we have the public also is pretty bad about victim blaming. You know, there's always this, oh, well, what were you wearing? Or how much did you drink? I mean, in my case, obviously, that's not a question. But people get blamed and shamed all the time. And that's why there aren't more people coming out. So every time there's a success, I guess, story, meaning that we do manage to shine the light, somebody like me, like Luciana, all of the people in my film, I think it really inspires others to say, hey, look, they're making change. Things are having an impact, finally, at last. So maybe it's time for me to come forward.
1: Were you able through the documentary to get some kind of answer as to, in no way would ever be a justification, but like why this happens so much, particularly in the classical music world?
0: Again, I think it's that situation that it's a lot of men that are looked up to ridiculously. I mean, okay, so great, you're good at playing a wardrobe with strings on it, or, you know, you can wave a stick nicely. I don't know why these men are given so much power. They're treated like gods, and these children are basically kind of served up to them almost like sacrificial lambs. And that also has to change. You know, parents have to be a lot more careful. Just because this guy is very famous, they shouldn't be allowing their 12-year-old to go have an hour with him alone every week. The culture has to change. You know, talk is cheap, but the entire culture has to be dismantled and rebuilt, I think.
1: Why that culture of silence? Why is there this culture of silence around these people?
0: But the profession is very, very small. So if you're, say, somebody who's 19 and you really want to talk about what happened to you when you were 14 or even last week with your major teacher, you will get blacklisted. That teacher has the power to make sure that you don't get jobs, that you basically will have to leave the profession. And in a lot of cases, this profession is one that ever since in infancy almost, we have been giving our entire lives over to. You know, so the idea that, like, well, if I talk about this, I'm going to lose, first of all, what I love, and I'm going to lose being able to do what I love, so I have to stay silent. That's the idea. And if you noticed in my film, basically all the women who are using their own names in the film and their own faces, we're all kind of 40s and 50s. Like, at this point, you can't hurt us anymore. And that's another thing I want to change. I want this whole culture to change so that a 19-year-old can say, hey, this happened to me. This shouldn't be happening, without it ruining what she loves and her career.
1: But why are the institutions so silent?
0: Well, it's chercher l'argent, you know, look for the money.
1: Yeah, at one point, there's a journalist who says the problem is the economic model tied to these institutions. What does that mean?
0: Exactly. So the famous people are the ones who bring in the students. And a lot of the times,
1: people want to go to these universities and these institutions and to study with these famous people.
0: With these famous people, yeah. So it's these famous people bringing in the money for the institutions. And it's much easier to shove the child or the woman to the curb than it is to actually have any kind of justice for the school. So it's both. It's easier to get rid of the victim, and it makes a lot more financial sense.
1: I'm Tom Power, you're listening to Q, and you're listening to my conversation with the Canadian violinist Lara St. John. We're talking about her new documentary, Dear Lara, all about sexual abuse in the classical music world. In the documentary, Lara is very critical of a lot of classical music institutions, but she does highlight one school that has made real changes to protect students, changes that seem to be working really well. This is the Amsterdam Conservatory in the Netherlands. So I wanted to know what they had done and what it was that was working so well. Here's what Lara had to say.
0: They've actually become a real sort of beacon of hope, in my opinion. Oka Westdorp, who's now the principal there, has just done absolutely everything he possibly can to make it the safest environment possible.
1: What does that look like?
0: Well, it looks like, first of all, the building itself is completely transparent. Everything is made of glass. There are no locks on any doors. You can see into every room. And there's just no way for anything weird to happen there. And it's been since 2007, teachers are not allowed to teach at home, which is, I think, a very good rule. And they do huge background checks. Every time he hears anything, even a rumor, he goes to check it out and do something about it. I believe in the few years he's been there, he's already fired or had five people resign because of abuse and misconduct. And, you know, it's just, it's really not that hard to do this kind of thing. And he also has instigated team teaching, which means that that one person doesn't have ultimate power over any student. So it's like two teachers, or maybe even sometimes three. And that way, he says, well, the students can get the advantage of, you know, two different points of view, and it diminishes the power of a professor over the student, which is a good thing. And yeah, it's just, I don't know. These schools are just, they're so, like, their heels are stuck in to this mud, and they just kind of will not be pushed along for some reason. I mean, how hard is it to put in some windows?
1: Can I tell you what? I've just known you for a while now. You've been on the show a bunch of times. I was sort of struck by, throughout the documentary, which people may not understand until they see it, and I hope they do, you're telling all these stories, but you're also on the road playing. You're also on the road playing violin with orchestras. How was that for you to be simultaneously doing these investigations into sort of classical music institutions while also just touring and being part of classical music institutions? Did you feel people were like, oh, here she comes? Did you feel any isolation? I mean, just anything you want to say. How was that for you?
0: It was interesting. I actually, through playing, a lot of people came up to me afterwards, thanking me. And I actually met a lot of other survivors that way.
1: Through playing?
0: Through playing, yeah. People in the violin section, cello section would come up, you know, can I get your email? And then I'd start talking to them. And that's actually how it happened with the situation right now in Seattle with the Seattle Youth Symphony. We started a petition out there, and it's gotten to a couple of thousand. They've said they're going to do an investigation. And that was Nina Powers, who came up to me and said, you know, this happened to me too. And I had a ride and I had to go, and I quickly wrote down my email. And for 8 months, we corresponded back and forth, and she finally became public with her own name. And it's doing something, you know, it's having a real world impact, which is absolutely what I want to see.
1: How was the experience of making this film on you, Lara?
0: It took a toll.
1: I wondered, yeah.
0: Yeah, it's taken a toll, but it's been definitely worth it. You know, I mean, I feel almost like I don't myself have children, but I almost feel like this is kind of a child of mine that is now going out into the world. And I think this is what I want the rest of my life to be, is about advocacy and about change making. And it has so much more meaning than, yeah, I can go to this place and play another Tchaikovsky concerto, but why? You know, when I can be there with my film and talking to HR and talking to the students and creating real change in our little world that maybe hopefully will snowball.
1: When you say it makes it worth it, what makes it worth it for you?
0: Well, just seeing things like how many people immediately got behind Luciana and the petition
1: in Toronto,
0: Stuff like that. I think that actually we're having, just us, the survivors, the journalists, the whistleblowers, are having way more success moving things along than any of the institutions or the government. So, like, let's keep going. Let's get more people behind us. Let's really make this into a movement. You know, trying to stay silent and cover everything up and redact it all, that's not going to work in the end. People need to understand that. The institutions need to understand that.
1: That it's not going to work
0: in the end, yeah.

That's the first part of my conversation with Lara St. John, the Order of Canada inducted violinist. We've been talking about her new documentary, Dear Lara, all about sexual abuse in the classical music world. Coming up, Lara will tell you how classical music fans can be better allies to victims of sexual abuse and why Schubert's work, Death and the Maiden, is so prominent in her film. I'm Tom Power, more with Lara St. John after this.

0: From CBC Toronto, sunny skies, 17 degrees. We do expect a high today of 26. The fourth FIFA World Cup game in Toronto takes place later today. Croatia is taking on Panama at Toronto Stadium, and supporters of both teams have marches planned. So that means road closures this afternoon, starting at 2 o'clock on Lakeshore and Strawn. Panamanians are going to be gathering at Trinity Bellwoods Park before heading to C&E Place. Croatian supporters are going to meet up at Dufferin Gate before heading to the game, and they're bringing a 100-meter Croatian flag for the march to the stadium. Hezbollah is accusing Israel of violating their ceasefire. Lebanon's civil defense says two people were killed when Israeli soldiers reportedly fired on a group near a bulldozer clearing a road. The IDF says it was attacking what it called armed terrorists who were threatening soldiers. More news coming up on Radio 1. The forecast now for Barrie, a mix of sun and cloud with a high of 21 and a very high UV index. Clear skies tonight, a low of 11. Wednesday, sunny, becoming a mix of sun and cloud in the afternoon and a high expected of 24 degrees. Peterborough and the Kawarthas, we're looking at mainly sunny skies today, increasing cloudiness early this afternoon. High of 25, tonight clearing, a low of 11. And Wednesday, mainly sunny and a high expected of 25.
1: John Power, you're listening to Q. You're in the middle of my conversation with Lara St. John, the Juno-winning violinist, and you've been hearing us talk about her new documentary, Dear Lara, about many cases of sexual abuse in the classical music world. It's a film Lara made after she went public back in 2019 about her own abuse at the Curtis Institute of Music in Philadelphia. She heard from so many other survivors at that time, and she wanted to share their stories. And it's a powerful film with a lot of truly heart-wrenching stories of abuse. So if you're listening to this and you have kids, this next part is worth hearing, because I was interested to know what advice Lara had for people thinking of sending their children to music schools, to conservatories. That's where our conversation picks up. You mentioned this earlier, and I kind of want to leave on talking directly to listeners who, and you mentioned something earlier. You said, like, I think parents need to think a little bit about this. I'm thinking about parents who might be listening to this, who have kids in music lessons, who might even have kids in, who are gifted, who might find themselves thinking about going to some of these institutions. Anything you want to say to them?
2: It's kind of almost like, why would you send your child to an institution that didn't have a fire code? It's almost a little bit like that. If they don't have these precautions in place, if they haven't looked back into the terrible things that once happened and kind of cleaned that out, then why would you want your child going there? You know, if there's not absolute safety guaranteed for your child. That's the way I would think, anyway.
1: How about to the average classical music fan and supporter, you know, someone who's going to the symphony, someone who's, you mentioned that at one point in the documentary, you say, like, we need more allies.
2: Yes.
1: What's the way for fans and consumers and folks involved in classical music listening to this? Not even involved, just
2: right.
1: People going, purchasing.
2: People who like it, yeah.
1: To be better allies in this moment.
2: Well, and especially other musicians also, those who have not been hurt should not stay silent. You know, they should also get behind us, in my opinion. And they themselves should want change, not just for their progeny, but also, you know, the last thing I want happening is for any of this to ever happen to another 14 or 15-year-old girl. Masha, Zenaba, Catherine, all the women in my film, that's why we did it, is prevention, really. To just never have this happen again. That's the only way to not be hurt, is to never have had it happened. Like I said in the film, it's for some of us, it's been a death sentence. And for the rest of us, it's a life sentence, because we have to carry this around for the rest of our lives. It's kind of a type of a soul murder. It's very, very difficult.
1: A soul murder.
2: Yeah. And

0: it's very difficult to carry this around your whole life. And it has to stop, and it has to stop from the beginning.
1: You play a piece of music throughout the documentary, and I wondered about it as soon as I heard it, and you sort of explain it a little bit at the end. It's by Schubert, is that right?
0: Yeah, Schubert wrote a song called Death and the Maiden, based on a poem, an ancient German poem. Yeah, the poem is Death saying, like, oh, here, come, it's not going to hurt. And the maiden's like, no, I'm too young. And Death is like, oh, no, it's going to be okay. And yeah, to me, it always sounded like somebody kind of like using candy to invite children into a van. And I personally think the maiden is too young. And yeah, so it was poignant in a way to me because of how Schubert said it. It's incredible how he set both the song and the quartet. And
1: why did you want that to be the piece in throughout the film and to end the film on?
0: Well, it kind of feels like that, you know, these old men so near death, I don't know, killing us in a way, or killing a part of us. And it spoke to me somehow. I know that's kind of trite phrase, but it felt very, very, very part of this film. And it's, you know, it's a trope which seems to have survived into today, of these men bringing death to young women.
1: It's such a powerful film. I know that's even such an overused expression. It's such an angering film.
0: Good.
1: In a lot of ways.
0: Good.
1: And it really has the potential and is already starting to do a lot of good. Congratulations on it.
0: Thank you.
1: Lara, I'm sorry you had to make it.
0: Me too. I had an apartment at one point. Now I have a documentary.
1: Well, I want to make sure we say one more time just in case people are joining us, given that all Canadians can see it.
0: Yes.
1: Would you mind telling us again how?
0: Yes. It's a very special situation just in Canada alone. We've geo-locked it, and it's going to be on the Kinema platform, which is cinema with a K. And you can also read about it on dearlara.film and find the link there. And it's pay what you wish. And we're doing this in conjunction, a portion of the payment will go to the Gatehouse, which is a GTA-based nonprofit for victims of child sexual abuse.
1: I really hope this film is seen all over the world.
0: Thank you so much.

That was Lara St. John performing a solo version of the theme from her documentary, Dear Lara. It's a film looking at sexual abuse in the classical music world. Lara wrote and directed the film and also composed the soundtrack. As Lara mentioned, Canadians can find that film at kinema.com. That's like cinema with a K. And you have to just pay what you can. It'll be up on the site until Canada Day, July 1st. You can also find a link to it on our webpage. Just go to cbc.ca/Q. Last week, we asked the Royal Conservatory of Music if they wish to provide any additional comment for this story. Yesterday, they put out a statement from Alexander Brose, the president and CEO of the RCM, about the investigation. It says, quote, Catherine Monpetit of Rubin & Co. LLP has been retained to lead an independent investigation into allegations of historical sexual abuse at the Toronto campus of the Royal Conservatory of Music. She begins her work this week. Ms. Monpetit's investigation is fully arm's length from the institution. She has the latitude to follow what she finds wherever it leads. The people whose lives have been affected deserve an investigation that is independent, complete, and credible. The statement includes an email address. Should anyone wish to contact Ms. Monpetit with information relevant to her investigation, that address is rcm@rubinandco.ca.

0: Hi, this is Bruce Liu. 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
1: I'm Tom Power. You're listening to Q. Yesterday on the show, you might have heard my conversation with the musician and producer Jack Antonoff. I mean, this is the guy who works with people like Taylor Swift and Lana Del Rey to make some of the biggest songs in the world. And there's one thing you wrote me a lot about, which is this moment that I told him I had avoided listening to Sabrina Carpenter's music, not because I'm a snob or anything like that, but just because I figured it wasn't really my thing. And then my wife called me after that song, Please, Please, Please, came out and said, it's great and it reminds me of that music you like. It was fun to talk about that with Jack. It's available on the podcast and on YouTube. I think the reason that resonated with you is because it's kind of common. You might resist watching a movie or listening to a song because you figure it's not for you. That's what happened for The Honest Guy, who's this great artist from Toronto. Meaning at first, The Honest Guy was not a fan of the neo-soul legend D'Angelo, but then he listened a little more and fell in love. And now he calls D'Angelo a major influence. And you can really hear it. Just take a listen to this.

0: That's a little bit of the Honest Guys song, Shantae's Groove. Today, the Honest Guy is one of the most exciting artists coming up in Canada right now. He's already got one Juno Award. His new record comes out in July. So he came by the Q Studio to talk with guest host Garvia Bailey to talk about this song called Sugar Water, which started out as a dedication to D'Angelo and then took on something even more meaningful. He'll get into that. But first, here he is explaining to Garvia how D'Angelo expanded his palette within R&B.
1: Yeah, when I was growing up, I loved sweet sounding R&B music. And I like to think music is sweet or savory.
2: Yeah.
1: I would lean more to the sweeter side. I like pop music. I like easy melodies. And D'Angelo always seemed a little too complicated for me.
2: A little heady, right?
1: Yeah.
2: Yeah.
1: And especially even the further things went along, you know, in Voodoo, I didn't really get it. And I never drank wine either. So I thought wine was bitter. So as I started drinking wine, I started understanding D'Angelo. It's like that, you know, sometimes when you drink wine, you just want to let it sit on your tongue for a little bit, you know? And yeah.
2: What an interesting way of putting that.
1: Yeah.
2: Yeah, that is really, really interesting. So you get into D'Angelo.
1: Yeah.
2: You get into the complexities of the music. Is that what you were drawn to?
1: Yeah, the complexity of it and almost the freedom in it.

0: I watched an interview where he said he hated the word neo soul. Mm-hmm. But that's the only way I can describe the genre, with music soul child in the area. The more I started to fall in love with writing music, the more that I was like, this is genius stuff, you know?
1: Right,
0: it's
1: right.
0: Almost like it's on purpose, not sweet.
1: Yes,
0: yeah.
1: Yes.
0: So, yeah, I really fell for that kind of music. And yeah, D'Angelo was just the shining light there. And then the more I listened, it was like the songs had so much layer.
1: Mm.
0: The more I would listen, I would discover another part of it that I was like, oh, wow, this is genius.
1: Mm.
0: Yeah.
1: Love it. So this song came together in London, England.
0: Yeah, in London, England.
1: And it was a day after D'Angelo died, right? So can you bring me back to the energy in the studio that day? What was going on?
0: Yeah, it was. So I went to London just out of the blue because I love a lot of the British music. So I was like, you know, I want to go to London. So I told my manager, I'm going to London. Let's try to book as much sessions. And when I went to London, I wasn't prepared for the weather because it's not as cold as it is in Canada, but it's just gloomy all the time. And for the first 2 weeks, I was being anxious, you know, because I was in London, a new city, and I'm like, oh, wow, like, you know, it's dark. I got an apartment in, like, the wrong part of town.
1: Oh, boy.
0: So it took me, like, an hour and a half to get everywhere. So I wasn't getting any sessions either. And the first session I got was with this guy named Ben. Mm-hmm. And I looked at what he looked like, and I was like, ah, this might just be a mess. Oh. And then I went to the session, and we were just both talking about D'Angelo, and it was raining, it was gloomy that day, and we're like, you know what, let's just try to make something dedicated to D'Angelo, and we'll just try to have fun. And if it doesn't work out, then it doesn't work out, but we'll just do it without any stress. And something just came over me in terms of writing the music. He started playing the chords, and it was just one of the quickest songs I've written, and it just felt really good. It was one of those, it was like going into like a room and then being transformed. Like I walked into the session being a little bit depressed.
1: Yeah.
0: And then I came out with so much joy, and then I came out and the sun was shining. It was like,
1: wow.
0: Yeah, it was great. It was, I wish I could bottle up that day.
1: Yeah.
0: Yeah. Cause then it's just like about life, you know, sometimes in life you don't feel great and then you just do the work or you don't feel like going to the gym. You go to the gym and then you feel good. You know, that was one of those days. And, I felt like we just kind of nailed it in terms of dedicating it to D'Angelo. There's a part of the song that just goes into a different world. And it kind of reminded me what I did love about D'Angelo, what I loved about that kind of music. It's that it's not just structured in the way that you're supposed to listen to it. It's made because you could feel the creativity of

0: vocal coach and arranger. His name is Navon, a frequent collaborator of yours.
1: Yeah.
0: And one of the writers of Sugar Water.
1: Yeah, yeah.
0: For those who don't know, he was a very important figure in Toronto's R&B and soul community. Helped shape the sound of lots of artists, including Daniel Caesar and Savannah Rae, so many others. And he passed away unexpectedly just a couple weeks before the song was released. And I am so sorry for that loss.
1: Yeah.
0: I understand how, you know, a creative friend passing away. Yeah. It's very hard. When you think about the impact he's had on your life and career, can you tell me what comes to mind?
1: That's
0: okay. I know that's a hard one.
1: Yeah. Navon was just like a good soul, you know? Not in life, at least so far, do you meet people who are as creative, but also as, who only care about, like, people.
0: Yeah.
1: And they don't care about what credentials you have. They don't care about, they just care about the fact that you care about music in the same way that they do. And that was Navon. Navon was just such a great person. Like, when I met him, I was working at a bank, and I wasn't the kid who was in the choir. I wasn't the kid who played any instruments. I still don't play any instruments. And I felt like lost at sea in the creative space, because everybody kind of knew each other in the city. And that's one beautiful thing. It's a beautiful thing about Toronto, is that the creative industry is very connected. So if you know one person, you kind of know everybody else. By that time, I didn't know no one, and I felt like a lot of doors were kind of like shut in my face, because I'm not one of the team. But I met Navon, and I remember sitting down with him, and he was just like, and at that time, those records that I started with him, I wouldn't even listen to them now. That's how not comparable to what I'm doing now they were.
0: Right.
1: But for some reason, he just looked at me and he was like, I don't know why, but I believe in you. And I didn't even have that much money. And he, remember, he just says, whatever you have, I'll take it from you. And this time he was going on tour with Daniel Caesar, you know. There was a lot of people that just wanted him on a record. And from there, every single song I released until now, Sugar Water was one of the final ones. The songs on this project are some of the final songs that we ever worked on. That's the kind of person he was. He was just a really good soul. And when I sent him Sugar Water, he was also excited, and it was, he lived in Bangkok at the time, and I sent him this record, and it was just like another, it's like just to show that distance doesn't change the soul connection, because when I sent it to him, he was as excited, and when he laid his vocals on it, it was like, you know, and I sent it back to the producers, they were all like excited about it, and just to see the kind of person he was. And he died just before the, like a week before the song came out, and it was very tough for me, because he was a real friend. He wasn't just somebody who I worked with. You know, whenever I'd hop off the phone, I'd be like, yo, Navon, I love you. And in a way, even though he passed away, he didn't leave me lacking. I didn't think, man, I wish I did. You know, everything was left on the table. And it was the same approach that we had to make in music. It was like, we did everything. We're like, oh, we're just going to do everything. And then if we don't want one, we'll take it out. It was like, let's just put our soul in there.
0: Yeah.
1: And that was the kind of connection I had with him. He was a friend. He was like a mentor. He was everything to me. And
0: what a way to honor your friendship and your collaboration is to put out such beautiful music.
1: Yeah.
0: Like that is, that's the right thing.
1: Yes, it is.
0: Yeah. Yeah. What do you think about or picture when you hear Sugar Water, when you listen to it now? What goes through your head when you hear the, because what you're talking about, what you've been talking about is just like kind of the magical synergy that took place to make this track. So what do you hear when you hear it?
1: Ooh, I hear like London and in almost in a great way. 'Cause I always, for some reason, every time I go to London, it's usually during the winter time, lately, and it's usually gloomy. But I think the song makes me appreciate that.

0: Yes, it makes me love the city in a way that I don't think I had before. And I just hear, like, also just like D'Angelo too, like, yeah, I feel like I was trying to strike a balance between not just trying to like mimic him, mm-hmm. but also honoring him. And I feel like when I hear like the records I love from him, I can almost listen to Sugarwater as a fan of music after it. And yeah,
1: that's so interesting. This is what I'm going to get you to do then.
0: Yeah.
1: I want you to tell me who you are and just and introduce this track, Sugarwater, for me.
0: So I go by The Honest Guy. I'm a Nigerian-born Canadian singer. I'm a soul singer, so any kind of soul. And this is Sugarwater.

0: That's a bit of The Honest Guy and Sugar Water. Before that, his conversation with Q guest host Garvia Bailey. Power, you're listening to Q. I mean, this is my favorite time of the week. This is a segment we've been doing on the show for the past little while where we ask you to submit an artist from your hometown, from your community, that you think the rest of the country needs to hear, that you'd love to hear on this show. We actually put a call out also for you to help us name this segment because we've been doing it for a while and we still don't have a catchy name. And you sent in a lot of suggestions, pretty great suggestions and very creative suggestions. And one has emerged. A winner. Here to tell you the new name of this segment, or I guess the name of this segment, and read out another submission is Q director Glory Amatayo. Hi, Glory.
1: Hello.
0: How you doing?
1: I'm doing all right. This is really cool.
0: It's been kind of overwhelming, both the number of artists that have been sent in, right? And also the I've heard a lot of suggestions for the title of this thing.
1: When I tell you people who really wanted to name this segment, it was actually beautiful. A lot was written in to name this, so it's really exciting.
0: I gotta tell you, I don't know the answer to this. This is not some kind of fake radio thing. I don't know what the name of the segment is. All I do know is that the one that I suggested, which I think other people suggested, did not win. Which was Q-tips.
1: Unfortunately, yes, that did not win.
0: Someone told me it was gross.
1: I know. A few people, when they heard it, actually grimaced. I think it just takes them back to a traumatizing time of putting stuff in their ears.
0: Sure. Let's try to keep the body horror off the show. Okay, what is the name of this segment, Glory?
1: Okay, well, this is really exciting. Thank you again to everybody who wrote in and suggested a name. And I am proud to say that the one that won, voted by everyone who works at Q, a lot of the producers, was Add It to the Q. By Katie Shapiro. She sent that in.
0: Add it to the queue. Oh, yeah. What you do when you add it in, next in line.
1: Exactly.
0: You add it to the queue, but it's Q.
1: Exactly.
0: Katie with the letter Shapiro.
1: Katie Shapiro. Thanks. Thank you.
0: Katie, we're going to send you out a mug. So when you listen to this, drop us a line, q@cbc.ca, and we'll get a mug in the mail too.
1: We would love to do that.
0: So who do we got today in terms of a song? Who

0: sent in the song? What song is it? Who are we playing today on the CBC that maybe people haven't heard of before?
1: So this one came from Robin McKenzie. Let's see, actually, I think you might like this one. I loved this one. Here's what Robin said. She said, "Hello, Q people. I love the show, and I am absolutely loving this new series of artists that you are featuring." And then she actually submitted a suggestion for the name. She said, "May I recommend you got to listen to this as the name of the segment? It's the subject line I use for recommending the artist that you're playing, so it seems apt."
0: Oh, sorry, Robin. You and I both didn't get our names we wanted. You didn't get yours, and I didn't get Q-tips either.
1: I will also say I didn't get mine either.
0: What was yours?
1: Okay, so apparently I had mentioned Sweet Notes when we were reading it, and someone was like, you should go with that one, like the director said.
0: Sweet Notes.
1: I liked that one. It was a double entendre, you know, the letters are sweet.
0: Hey, the show's
1: the music is sweet.
0: Show's a democracy, buddy. We had to live by the elections.
1: Both Tom and I voted out.
0: Okay, so what did Robin recommend?
1: Okay, so Robin said, "No Prospects is a trio from the Prospect Lake neighborhood of Victoria, B.C. Best friends and musicians since early elementary school, and they are currently lighting up social media and the music platforms with their original grunge folk music featuring three-part vocal harmonies, juicy keyboard parts, and tasty guitar styles. Currently, they are performing and recording in Montreal and Toronto for the summer." And this is the part that I loved, because I was like, that's very specific language. She says, "True confession, I was their music teacher."
0: Oh, beautiful.
1: "And when they were 10 years old, I made them promise to thank me at the Juno Awards one day."
0: Wow.
1: I know.
0: Beautiful.
1: I was like, this person knows music. And then as I read on and I saw she was a music teacher, that makes sense.
0: This is sweet.
1: "They have put thousands of hours in since then. Obviously, I am biased, but I think it's going to happen. For now, I would be pretty thrilled to hear them on cue."
0: All right, let's do this. No Prospects from Prospect Lake, Victoria, BC, sent in by your old music teacher. Thanks so much, Robin. I haven't heard this yet. This is No Prospects, and Tell Me Again.

That is the band No Prospects with Tell Me Again, submitted by their former elementary school teacher, Robin McKenzie. Thanks so much to Robin for sharing that. Keep on sending in artists from your community you'd love to hear played across the country. We are q@cbc.ca. Tomorrow on the show, you might remember this story. The big Canadian winner at the Tonys this year, Casey Levy, will be here. All right, we'll see you soon. Later.

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1: Tomorrow, Canada meets Switzerland at the World Cup in Vancouver. You'll hear about the moment men's soccer is having right now, from an incredible win last week to losing Kone after his agonizing injury. You'll hear how this year's squad is reflecting Canada back to us.
2: This is CBC News. From CBC Toronto, it is 11 o'clock. Good morning, I'm Jill Dempsey. It is sunny and 20 degrees. We expect a high of 26 today with a very high UV index. Incel ideology and violent extremist views appeared linked to yesterday's deadly shootout between police and a gunman in Montreal. The suspected gunman who died in the shootout left a manifesto before carrying out the attack that resulted in the death of a police officer and civilian. That's prompted a warning to police across Canada to be on alert for copycat attacks. The document has not been made public by police. Stephanie Carvin is an international affairs and national security professor at Carleton University. She has seen what she believes is a copy of the manifesto.
3: The incel philosophy here absolutely is there, as well as a lot of anti-government extremism. And one thing we know about anti-government extremists is that they do tend to target police.
2: Carvin says the suspected shooter blames police for upholding a system that degrades certain type of men. The reality of Premier Doug Ford's changes to Ontario's Freedom of Information system are beginning to take hold. This as rejections and denials are making their way out to requesters. Queen's Park reporter Sean Jeffords spoke to experts for their analysis.
4: We were an outlier. I should have done this 8 years ago.
5: Premier Doug Ford defending controversial changes to Ontario's Freedom of Information laws. And now that those changes are in place, requests are being rejected under the new rules. They include requests for information on hospital deficits, flu briefings, and Billy Bishop Airport records. Yesterday, CBC Toronto revealed a request for Ford's calendars has been rejected. York University professor Zach Spicer says that erodes trust in the government.
6: When you purposely restrict access to things, you get the public asking why, and is this government hiding something?
5: Conservative strategist Mitch Heimpel says the previous system had its flaws.
7: What the government is dealing with right now is the symbol of FOI, what it represents, and not necessarily the material reality of what actual transparency is.
5: Former Liberal Cabinet Minister John Molloy says the political danger of the mounting rejections is they paint a negative picture of the PCs.
8: It just creates a pattern, and over time, even though it's sort of background noise, it starts to have an impact.
5: Ontario's FOI changes exempt Ford, his cabinet, and their staff from requests. The law has been in place since the end of April. Sean Jeffords, CBC News, Toronto.
2: Hezbollah is accusing Israel of violating their ceasefire. Lebanon's civil defense says two people were killed when Israeli soldiers reportedly fired on a group near a bulldozer clearing a road. The IDF says it was attacking what it called armed terrorists who were threatening soldiers. The conflict in Lebanon is one of the biggest challenges facing the U.S.-Iran peace deal. As Turkey prepares to host next month's NATO summit, security forces are carrying out sweeping raids in the capital, Ankara. Officials say more than 200 people have been detained in early morning raids. They say most have suspected links with extremist groups like ISIS. U.S. President Donald Trump is among the global leaders attending the July 7th summit. Europe's intense heat wave is being blamed for dozens of deaths across the continent. The highest level red alert has been issued for many countries. Anna Cunningham has more.
9: France has closed more than 800 schools, and Eurostar trains are reducing services. One nuclear plant has switched off a reactor because cooling water from a nearby river is too warm. Nearly all of Spain is under a heat alert. Italy has declared red heat warnings in 15 cities, including Rome and Milan. Warnings too in Belgium, Germany and the UK. Claire Barnes, a research associate in extreme weather and climate at Imperial College London, says hot air sits under a bulge with cooler air either side. In southern England overnight, there were 26,000 lightning strikes recorded in a powerful storm. Climate scientists argue that this is the result of human-induced climate change, with these conditions now more likely and intense. Anna Cunningham, CBC News, London.
2: And that is the CBC News. I'm Jill Dempsey. The forecast now for Barrie, a mix of sun and cloud with a high of 21 and a very high UV index. Clear skies tonight, a low of 11. Wednesday, sunny, becoming a mix of sun and cloud in the afternoon and a high expected of 24 degrees. Peterborough and the Kawarthas were looking at mainly sunny skies today, increasing cloudiness early this afternoon. High of 25, tonight clearing, a low of 11, and Wednesday mainly sunny and a high expected of 25.
1: Look, I know. When the World Cup kicked off earlier this month, we were talking about how the vibes felt a little bit off. I am happy to report the vibes have shifted. Canada had a gigantic win against Qatar last week. We have a big match against Switzerland tomorrow, and it has really happened. World Cup fever is in full effect. I'm El Amin Abdul Mahmoud, and this is Commotion. Shireen Ahmed and Lawrence Watt from CBC Sports are here. Hello to both of you.
10: Hello.
11: Good morning.
1: It's nice to have you here. Listen, there's so much to talk about. It's been 5 days since that gigantic 6-0 win over Qatar, the first Canadian victory in men's World Cup history. And I just, if you guys don't mind, need to just savor this moment one more time.
12: It's a World Cup hat-trick on home soil for Jonathan David. Canada secure their first ever win in a World Cup. And they do so emphatically.
1: Lawrence, I got to watch it like the plebs. You know what I mean? I got to watch it on television like the rest of the world. But you were there. You were in BC Place last week. Tell me about the vibe in the stadium. Tell me about how that vibe transferred from the stadium and onto the street. What was it like?
10: Well, the vibes began far before fans were even in the stadium. My primary job is directing the morning show here in Vancouver. And even very early in the morning, as early as 7 a.m., you see people and families walking down the street in their Canadian jerseys. Yeah. And there was a feeling of nervous excitement throughout the morning. And, you know, it just, you really felt like for a few moments, the eyes of the world were on Vancouver. And then you get into the stadium and, you know, the chanting continues and the thing about this game, though, is that we always kind of knew we should be getting a win here.
1: Yeah.
10: But I think even 6 goals, nobody could have predicted 6 goals. But even when we did score 6, the next thing all of the fans were chanting in the stadium is, we want 7. We want 7. So we maybe went from a bit of nervous excitement to overconfidence towards the end. But then when it spilled into the street, it felt like an all-day party in Vancouver, and it was thrilling to be a part of.
1: I am going to try to suspend my jealousy as I ask you this question. But one of the things you've been reporting on is how Vancouver itself has been transformed by the World Cup. Like all the bylaw changes that have happened, all the sort of exceptions to allow for more noises on the streets. How is the city adapting to the fact that the World Cup is happening there?
10: Yeah, so you will notice if you come to town right now, like there are more police on the streets. The bylaws have allowed the noise to continue a lot later than usual. And to many right now, the consensus is that these bylaw changes have worked and enabled the city to host a global tournament. So like to those who are fans, or even not just soccer fans, the thing that I notice most of all is not the people wearing different colorful soccer jerseys. It's those who are not typical fans stopping in the street to look inside a bar at what's happening to the game on the screen, taking pictures and selfies of their surroundings. To people who enjoy this, it's a once in a lifetime event. I can still understand for those who are not fans, it might seem like an expensive use of taxpayer money and an inconvenience. But for the most part, the consensus here is that it's been a big success. And the question is, okay, well, when it leaves, how do we keep the party here? How do we keep this fun and excitement in town? Because as you know, Vancouver doesn't exactly have a reputation for being the most fun city.
1: No.
10: And so, you know, that's what
1: I'm glad you say it, right, so now. I don't have to say it. So that's
10: I wanted to do that for you. Yeah. So, those are the conversations we're having now.
1: I will say, like, Shireen, I'm going to ask you about the Canada team in just a moment, but also, like, you and me watching these parties happening in Vancouver, watching the party that happened after the gigantic Canada win, but also, as we were just talking about a moment ago before we got on the air, like, watching that Egypt win yesterday and watching the entirety of the entirety of the sort of Vancouver streets engulfed in Egypt red and Mo Salah sort of hoisted up on the shoulders of people walking down the streets of Vancouver. The greatest player in the world in the city of Vancouver as he's sort of being paraded like that. What was that like for you to watch? Because I feel like I'm missing out on a gigantic party.
11: So what I love about this tournament and in Canada, like, I'm in Toronto. I go to matches at Toronto Stadium.
1: Yeah.
11: But I also live 10 minutes away from Masraoui in Egyptian Kitchen, where the party, you don't have to be at the party to enjoy the party. Yeah. Now we're finding out there's this massive, that particular plaza is not big enough. So Mohamed Salah, the owner of that restaurant, has teamed up with Adonis Supermarket to get a huge parking lot. Bring your own chairs, though, and there'll be chai, there'll be everything. Aww. So, like, there's parties, and that's the beauty of this. You can celebrate in your own way where you can. I thought about you when I saw Mo Salah being hosted, and I thought about how good it is for LFC fans, and you deserve this moment.
1: Thank
11: so
1: you.
11: Congratulations to you.
1: It's really big of you to say that. I just wanted you to put you in the position
11: yes, it
1: of
11: is.
1: Saying that's a thing.
11: Yes, I know. I'm very gracious.
1: You are a very gracious person.
11: Very
1: Thank
11: gracious.
1: You for doing this. Okay, let's return to the Canada team, because the win was gigantic, but the other really significant moment of that game was, of course, watching Ishmael Kone. He broke his leg after a tackle on the field. Tell me about how that moment has kind of shifted. I feel like it shifted the energy and the emotions around this Canada team in the World Cup. Suddenly we're engaged in maybe a different way.
11: Yeah, I've covered soccer in Canada for almost 15 years, and I've never seen anything like this in terms of the way that my colleagues were in the stadium. I wasn't there. I was watching live. You could hear a pin drop when that happened, according to them. And the visceral reaction of his teammates, like Richie Larea, got emotional immediately and almost seemed like lunged for another player. But it was a concern. Maxim Crépeau went over to him immediately. But don't forget, Maxim Crépeau has also suffered an injury in a final in MLS final a couple of years ago.
1: Yeah.
11: Tejon Buchanan got injured in Copa. So this is a team that understands what this injury is and the severity of it, because it was gruesome. It was really, really bad, and everybody knew that. Like, dude's foot was, like, dangling. It was bad.
1: Yeah, they wouldn't show the replay on the screen anymore.
11: They wouldn't.
1: Right? Yeah.
11: Which I appreciated because I don't think it's necessary to do that. But from this, the galvanization of this moment to bring us to Canada. Canada loves a trial. Canada loves a test. And to bring everybody together, and like, really honestly, at first in the beginning of this tournament, I thought the test was going to be, you know, the big bad USA as co-host. It's not. It's really getting everybody together to rally around him, whether it's the Montreal Roses, whether it's other teams, professional athletes. The love for this guy and for this team and their brotherhood has really taken a significant front page, which I think it should be, the framing of it. And this team has captured the hearts and minds of this country. Jesse Marsh is now going to lead this team where they need to do and what we think they can do. And countries who didn't think, in media, who didn't think they'd talk about Canada in this way are having to do so. So seeing that shift is also really, really fascinating.
1: I'm glad that you brought that up, because I want to play you guys. Well, this is a clip that I saw a whole bunch. So you've seen the clips of Prime Minister Mark Carney dancing to Mr. Brightside, you know, at the game. And those have been, people had all kinds of reactions to it. Some people liked it, some people didn't. But the stuff that I've seen has been the Mark Carney speech in the locker room afterwards. And I just want to play you guys a little bit of that speech right now.
13: Let me just begin by acknowledging what you're all feeling, I think, and the nation's feeling. You know, the terrible injury of Ishmael. Blessure terrible, Monsieur Kone. And it's in moments like that that you see character, the real team. He applauds the fans coming on. He shakes the hands of the Qataris coming on. Saliba comes on, steps up, scores. You hold up this jersey and you celebrate around that. You keep your cool, you show the nation.
1: I think like if you're just listening to that, maybe you don't quite see the emotion on Mark Carney's face as he's sort of like turning around and addressing all of the faces in the locker room. He looks a little bit like a coach who's sort of trying to guide a bunch of players through a really significant moment. I want to ask both of your thoughts on this, because I think like to me, that's a really telling moment. It changes to me how people talk about this Canada team. Shireen, I'll go to you first. Your thoughts on that Carney speech in the locker room.
11: I thought it was so appropriate that he start with a smile, Kone, and he talked to the team about that, because that's literally where they still are. Their mental place is thinking about their teammate, their brother, and that was really appropriate. Secondly, if your prime minister is not dancing to Mr. Brightside, should he even be in office? So this is somebody who shows that he's locked in, and he understands. Like, dude plays hockey. We've seen him practice with the Oilers. He understands what sports is. And it was, you know, I think there was sincerity in this, what he said, and you can critique him all you want, but he understands and he's reading the room. And right now, can't say that about a lot of head honchos at this tournament globally, that they understand what's happening. He's sitting beside Infantino, and the juxtaposition between him and like who I call the emperor is so funny, because he's jumping up and reacting, which is what you want. You see the humanity in that. And I think that's good.
1: Lawrence, real quick, your reaction to that Carney speech.
10: Well, the political scientist in me tells me that a politician will never miss a chance to be part of a big moment like this.
1: Yeah.
10: But that being said, I do think countries tell themselves stories through sports. And so many events happened in that game. Yes, it was a big win. But what happened to Ismael Kone, it almost felt like there was such a hole in that win because of what happened. Mm. And this Canada team, it's young, it's diverse, it's slightly underestimated, but it's having a moment right now. And I mean, if there's a metaphor for Canada as a whole, you know, could you think of a better one? And the way the Prime Minister spoke, I think he does have a way of sounding quite authentic in his speech. I think it was very well received. And I think the fact that his comments didn't really focus on, you know, the sport itself, but rather on the character of the team, you know, I think that's part of why it was so well received.
11: He also shouted out Brampton, which is absolutely necessary. And
1: hometown of Kyle Larin, yes.
11: He had to.
1: Yes.
11: Like, Brampton has a big piece of this. So he's, again, tuned in and recognizes the gestures of people holding up Ismael Kone. When Saliba scored and held up Kone's kit, that has become a trend in this country.
1: Okay, now I want to do the flip side of this. I want you guys to have a listen to this.
14: Yeah, I just want to say, I love your jersey. Let me see who's in the back. You see? Yes.
1: Okay, so that is a video of Alphonso Davies, clearly and easily the most famous soccer star that this country has produced. He's wearing, he's sort of talking to a fan. The fan is wearing the number 19 jersey, which is a Fonzie jersey. But he, unfortunately, that fan did not recognize him. And it feels like that, too, is a metaphor in a certain sense, right? Like the idea of, like, this is one of the most famous soccer stars that this country's produced. 5.5 million Instagram followers, can still walk the streets anonymously. Someone's wearing his jersey, does not recognize him. Lawrence, talk to me about the way that the World Cup can maybe create stars, or in that particular moment, not quite reach that level yet.
10: Well, the first thing I would say is that I'm incredibly envious and jealous that I wasn't on the street at the time when he was making that video, because I have noticed him and I'd have loved to have said hello, but it is what it is. Maybe I'll get that opportunity later in the tournament.
1: I think
10: you're right. So Canada is known around the world for kind of being a big hockey nation, maybe even more like closely associated with like Canadian American football or even lacrosse. Soccer, it has been to previous World Cups, been involved in tournaments, but it really feels like right now, over the past decade or so, that's when like the investment's really been put into Canada soccer. And I think that's what it will take. If this Canadian team, if they can match the success of the example the women have set over the last couple decades, you know, start getting more wins, getting results at major tournaments, then you're already seeing the result of that right now. Soccer is the most, it's the fastest growing sport in British Columbia. I'm hearing city councils in North Vancouver have heated debates about spending more money on artificial turf fields so that kids are no longer playing on gravel and can actually get proper training and practice. If this trend continues, then what that'll mean is that in 5 years' time, Davies won't be able to walk down the street without getting recognized.
1: Yes. I cannot wait for that day to come. I think that actually sounds like a really wonderful time. In the meantime, I got to leave it there with you guys. Obviously, we'll continue watching this World Cup because it's been a World Cup of thrillers, a World Cup of underdogs, also a World Cup where Messi has just broken the record for the most number of goals in one in the World Cup overall. 17 goals, beating my boy Miroslav Klose. You know what? It's fine. I'll recover. I will actually move through this emotionally. In the meantime, I got to say thank you to both of you. Thank you so much for being here. I really appreciate your time.
10: Thank you.
1: Good to talk to you. Shireen Ahmed is a senior contributor with CBC Sports. She also teaches sports journalism at Toronto Metropolitan University. And Lawrence Watt is an associate producer with CBC Radio in Vancouver. Canada will face Switzerland in the World Cup tomorrow in Vancouver.

0: at 12 noon, 3 p.m. Eastern. I'm Alamin Abdul Mahmoud, and this is Commotion. 2 years ago, almost $10 million disappeared from the bank account of a nonprofit organization that helps Canadian musicians. And while the culprit has not been caught, there has been a big development. Josh O'Kane was the first reporter to discover the theft. He's been covering the story for the Globe and Mail. I talked to Josh about this recently. Here's our conversation. Josh, it's good to see you, pal. How you doing?
1: Glad to be back.
0: I'm excited to have you here because you're the only one who knows all the ins and outs of this really fascinating, weird, strange story. Okay, so the funny organization is called Factor. It helps Canadian musicians. What does $10 million represent to Factor and the people that they support?
1: Yeah, so Factor was created in the 1980s to support the country's Anglo music scene. It's funded by radio broadcasters and the federal government. That's crucial. They give it about $30 million a year. That money goes all across the music industry, like be it recording or promoting or touring music. It's largely for independent Canadian musicians, but it also helps the events. It also helps the Polaris Prize, the Junos, the Canadian Country Music Awards are some of the recipients in the past.
0: Okay, give me a face to this story. Give me like a musician that you can think of, or maybe like a couple of musicians or artists who are like, who is benefiting from like the, who would get Factor money?
1: Yeah, it's like in recent years, like let's blame Brett, that huge song by the Bee Gees. They toured on the heels of that massive single, with the help of Factor Money. Mustafa, incredible album, Dunya, from a couple of years ago. Yeah. Factor Money helped him market that. Or Debbie Friday, who made the Polaris Music Prize winning album, Good Luck, that also was made in part with some help from Factor Money. Factor helps Canadian musicians kind of get their projects going and get them in front of an audience.
0: So it just happened, Josh. I was like, give me a human face to the story. And then you just listed three of my favorite albums of the last like 5 years or so. So like this connects deeply to the music that we all listen to. We should say Factor just reached a settlement in a civil suit with Scotiabank, which managed the account that money was stolen from. But the person or people who stole this money are still at large. What did the judge say that interested you?
1: So I do want to just back up a little bit.
0: Okay, this is
1: such a long and winding sort of, civil trial. So in the months after this theft occurred, which is about 2 years ago, Factor took a bunch of parties to court, including a crypto platform, including a guy who was involved in one of the transactions, and crucially, Scotiabank. Factor was hoping Scotiabank would honor a guarantee that suggests his clients would be reimbursed for losses due to unauthorized activity. And the story that I broke earlier this month was that the bank, and just the bank, reached a settlement with Factor. The crypto platform also did, but it's sort of a secondary, tertiary player. And we don't know how much the settlement's worth. I'm still trying to figure that out. But perhaps the most dramatic turn in this case was what the judge said about the individual who was involved in the transaction. And this was a few months ago. Even though this was a civil case, Justice William Black from the Ontario Superior Court said he's going to seek this individual's arrest. After months and months of frustration with the individual, the gentleman's name is James Campagna, and I'm going to quote from the judge's decision back in January that he failed or refused to comply, end quote, with the judge's orders to produce documents relevant to the case. At one point, he likened the reasoning that Mr. Campagna took to "the dog ate my homework." So the civil judge is looking for documents and to try to actually, get a paper trail to figure out what the heck is going on.
0: Yeah.
1: And in the end, he winds up putting a warrant for the arrest of this individual, and he calls him, and I'm quoting again, a liar, a fraud, and a scofflaw, deliberately and knowingly breaching this court's orders, end quote. I've never heard a civil judge say something quite so strongly.
0: Yeah.
1: He also added that this individual was highly likely he was a knowing and active participant in the fraud, and that he's benefited and continues to benefit from the proceeds of that fraud, end quote. So this is a very, very, very strong statement from a judge of the Ontario Superior Court.
0: Yeah.
1: And I should also say that I did email Mr. Campagna afterwards that, and his response to me was great neutrality on display here. This judge has clearly made her decision already in this case. It was clear to me anyway before this and is playing crowd pleaser. So we've got a lot of sort of very strange things going on. And as far as I know, according to the court documents, this individual is currently in Qatar. So there is now, from the civil court, a warrant out for his arrest to just provide these documents. But because he's in Qatar, he has not come forward yet to the civil court.
0: Two things. Number one, you don't normally hear such strong language from civil.

0: lawsuits or the judges in this particular in these kinds of cases. And number two, I don't think anyone has used the word scofflaw since the Depression, maybe. And so I'm really relieved that it has come back in circulation because of this. Briefly, what do we understand about how this money was actually stolen? Because I think somebody listening to this conversation will go, okay, but what do you mean the bank account was empty? So how does that work?
1: Sure. So sort of brief timeline of events. At some point in roughly late 2023, according to court documents, an individual of Factor may have clicked what appeared to be a link to a malicious website masquerading as Scotiabank's client portal and provided the account login. Also, according to court documents, someone then later came in around January 2024, and they just went into the account and they camped out there. They camped out for 5 months. They logged in 25 times. Then in June 2024, almost exactly 2 years ago to the day, Federal Department of Heritage deposits a regular routine deposit of about $14.3 million. Then a week later, mysterious timing, $10 million or $9.8 million is removed from Scotiabank's account as part of a transaction. With the individual, Mr. Campagna, was a part of that transaction. He was selling Bitcoin mining machines, according to the court documents. Two-factor. There were a lot of questions about whether, does Factor do Bitcoin mining? As far as I know, that's never been the case. And he used a purchase agreement that was allegedly for Factor, but it had a headquarters and address 20 kilometers from Factor's office, a phone number that wasn't real, and an Outlook.com email address for Factor's CFO, all of which raised red flags clearly in the court process.
0: Yeah.
1: But nonetheless, this money was then sort of used through this purchase agreement to make the money disappear at some point for Factor's account. You know, according to the court documents, Mr. Campagna basically was just doing a transaction. He was selling these Bitcoin mining machines. And
0: sure.
1: He has a business that says this. There's a whole lot of paper trail online. As a result, that money has now been gone. It seems to be that they have disappeared in a number of crypto wallets. The amount of tracing that is being done is still not 100% clear based on what I can even find publicly.
0: Yeah.
1: But
0: as far as I can tell, Josh, you can quote these people and their statements and the judges in your sleep. And it's really worth noting that you are currently, as we speak right now, on parental leave. You're not even supposed to be here right now. But also, this story has kind of become larger and larger for you. Like, you keep sort of like digging deeper and deeper into it. And you keep trying to get answers from the police. What have you gotten so far?
1: Infuriatingly, from a public transparency perspective, we have heard nothing from the police. From my understanding at the case, reaching out to numerous police forces, any attempt at an investigation has been booted back and forth across Canada as many as half a dozen times because of the digital trail where the money went. And, you know, my last attempt to figure it out was if the Toronto Police Service was doing it. They were unable to confirm. The most recent contact I've gotten for them is they thought Montreal was investigating, but I'm pretty sure that Factor believes that Toronto is investigating it. As a reporter, I care a lot about public transparency. If someone stole even one-tenth that amount of money from a physical branch, police would be losing their minds trying to find the culprit. You know, this was a nearly $10 million theft of taxpayer money. And
0: yeah.
1: The one difference, it was done digitally. And you would assume that any police force involved in this would want to solve the crime. And yet we've got nothing 2 years later. So there does not seem to be a great deal of any there doesn't seem to be any coordination. There doesn't seem to be even really interest. I don't even know. I would love to know what the state of the investigation is on this.
0: I don't mean to have a smile on my face about the seriousness of this case. I really don't. But what the smile is actually about is about the increasing sort of height of your hands as you sort of explain the fact that this investigation has kind of been booted back and forth and no one seems to know who's the point person or what is happening with this. Because obviously, as you just pointed out, it's a significant case. It's a lot of money. And also, there are some things we do know and no one seems to be sort of taking the next step in terms of figuring out what else we need to know. And so I'm grateful for your insight, but also grateful to have the great visual of your frustration, Josh. I'm so sorry to also add that.
1: My hands are now, they're off the screen entirely now.
0: I really appreciate your time and I appreciate that you're following this. I'd appreciate that you're doing this on parental leave, by the way. Thank you so much for doing that, man.
1: I'm married to the game. What can I say?
0: Josh O'Kane, married to the game and reporter at

0: 26 today with a very high UV index. Incel ideology and violent extremist views appear linked to yesterday's deadly shootout between police and a gunman in Montreal. The suspected gunman who died in the shootout left a manifesto before carrying out the attack that resulted in the death of a police officer and a civilian. That's prompted a warning to police across Canada to be on alert for copycat attacks. The document has not been made public by police. The reality of Premier Doug Ford's changes to Ontario's Freedom of Information system are beginning to take hold. This is rejections and denials are making their way out to requesters. More on this story can be found on our website at cbc.ca/Toronto. The forecast now for Barrie, a mix of sun and cloud with a high of 21 and a very high UV index. Clear skies tonight, a low of 11. Wednesday, sunny, becoming a mix of sun and cloud in the afternoon and a high expected of 24 degrees. Peterborough and the Kawarthas were looking at mainly sunny skies today, increasing cloudiness early this afternoon. High of 25, tonight clearing, a low of 11. And Wednesday, mainly sunny and a high expected of 25.
1: The rise of streaming TV has turned half of all Canadians into cord cutters. But streamers are now jacking up prices. So what's a budget-conscious movie lover to do on a Saturday night? Well, there's always Meth Gator.
2: This ain't no ordinary gator. It ain't 50 pounds of meth, and it's 30 feet long.
3: It's gotta be gone before the tourists get here.
1: You may not always be in the mood to watch a 30-foot-long, drug-soaked alligator terrorize the Everglades, but at least the price is right.

I'm Paul Habersheard. Welcome to The Cost of Living. 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Also today, the old 99-cent pricing trick. Cause yeah, we're really gonna buy something because it's $2.99 and not $3. Well, actually, we did. For years. But are we still? Up first, would you let an AI computer program book your summer vacation or buy your groceries? If you said, no, that feels like a bridge too far, a lot of people would probably agree. But if I ask you that 2 years from now, do you think your answer will still be the same?

0: Maria Karam wears a lot of hats. She runs a small theater in Toronto. She's a computer scientist. She's writing a book. She hosts a radio show. All that means...
1: a lot of my time is spent reading through hundreds of emails, deciphering which ones I need to respond to, what each one is
0: trying to... Well, a lot of her time used to be spent on email. Now she's taken back that time with a little help from AI. She set up an automated assistant. And now, every day, all day, it cleans up her inbox.
1: So I would say, you know, if this is an inquiry for the theater, send them to the information page. If it's a date inquiry, add it to my calendar. And then I decide when it's going to notify me or not.
0: An email sorting robot personal assistant is an example of something called agentic AI. And just like a real estate agent works on your behalf, agentic AI is an AI agent that does stuff for you.
1: What this is an assistant that can take care of tasks that are menial, that are repetitive, and that don't necessarily require a great deal of decision-making power to enact them.
0: You know how you ask ChatGPT a question and it comes back with an answer? Agentic AI is like that, except if the chatbot was a real go-getter. Instead of just giving you an

0: sensor, it can also make a plan on its own and take action. So, an example. Say you're a sneakerhead and you're looking for a certain shoe.
1: So you can create your agent to constantly monitor. You want it to go everywhere, and you want it to run it for a period of time. You've set your price. I don't want to pay more than this for it. It finds it, and if you trust it, then it can go purchase the shoe. It can put your address into the account if you've given it access. And then it can be shipped to your place, and it can monitor the shipping. And then when, you know, Purelator says it's coming, then it can send you a notification to your phone to say it's on the way.
0: Maria calls this a really basic use of agentic AI. Now, she is a computer scientist, but she says any of us can go on an AI platform like ChatGPT or Claude right now and create our own agent in no time flat. As it happens, I told her I am looking for a certain basketball shoe, a Kobe 9.
1: I just typed that in while we were chatting, and doesn't look like there's a lot of sales on these running shoes. They're about $200.
0: Okay, so it's not a retail miracle worker, but Maria says,
1: we have all been searching the internet for years, so this is just like one tiny step beyond.
0: Is it a tiny step, or is it more like a giant leap for mankind? When the world first got online in the 90s, the first generation of the internet, Web 1.0, was kind of like thumbing through a brochure. You'd click on a link, go to a web page, read it. Then social media came along and, voila, Web 2.0. We were interacting with each other, sharing pictures and videos. Now AI means we could be seeing the start of a new internet, the agentic web. Vass Bednar is the head of the Canadian Shield Institute for Public Policy. She's been looking at what AI agents could mean for, among other things, how we shop.
2: Who knows if it's going to catch on? Like, turns out people like the activity of shopping, right? It can be very satisfying to kind of find that perfect couch cushion or, you know, gift for a loved one. And that may not be an activity that we're rushing to outsource.
0: How we shop has already changed dramatically in the last 20 years.
2: The promise of even shopping online was kind of incredible, right? Because it does save people time if you're not driving around to stores, looking at the prices on the shelf, right? Doing your own comparison shopping. That's a time-intensive activity.
0: Online shopping has saved us time, but AI agents could take things to another level. Look at Maria. Her little robot helpers save her hours a week just on her emails. She could use them to get her groceries, to find her a flight and hotel from Toronto to Vancouver and then go and book it. All the time that she and all of us spend doing that kind of stuff, AI agents could steal that time back for us. Instead of researching the best running shoe, we could be playing with the kids, doing laundry, reading. But there is a catch. We would have to trust the AI agent enough to let it do all that. And this is where the brave new world of agentic commerce runs into a big question. Who do AI agents actually work for?
2: Can that agent consistently and legitimately act and transact in the best interest of the person commanding it? Or will it naturally be kind of programmed or, you know, predisposed to satisfying advertising interests that, you know, nudge you towards the actually the more expensive running shoes?
0: Are the robots looking out for us, or are they in it to make money for Google or Anthropic or whoever owns the platform? An AI agent doesn't have the same fiduciary duty to look out for our best interests as a real live human agent. If we ask it to find the lowest airfare, can we trust that's what we're getting? Or could the AI agent be the ultimate middleman, raking in dough by sending us to this airline instead of that one?
2: A lot of what is problematic and challenging about online shopping right now just sort of gets amplified in an agentic context. So when you go to search on Amazon and Amazon self-references the products that they make, right? Through an agentic tool, the very same thing could happen. Or in our kind of trade war geopolitical context, if we're using American technology, will only American products be recommended?
0: even if you're not super techie, you're not vibe coding an AI agent to do your grocery shopping, agentic commerce could be tough to escape. Google, for example, is changing the way it searches the internet. Now when we Google, it has more AI agents working in the background. They're also already rolling out stuff, like agentic booking for travel to super users in the US. And more agents are on the way. Here's a stat. 57% of the traffic on the internet already comes from AI bots. So when we ask a question and a chatbot scours the internet for us, all the web traffic that generates means more bots are now visiting web pages than humans. We don't need an AI girlfriend to already be in a relationship with the agentic web. We go to AI with very personal questions about our kids, our finances, our health. Vass Bedner says it's worth asking how that information could be used.
2: Could a chatbot sort of almost emotionally manipulate us or sort of know about our context? Like, Vass is really stressed out. She hasn't slept a lot. Maybe she's premenstrual or perimenopausal or a little bit of both. And what does the agent want me to, like, buy a big chocolate bar?
0: She might actually want a big chocolate bar. But how much can she trust the recommendation? Could the AI steer her towards Cadbury instead of Purdy's? And if that happens over and over to enough people, what could it mean for the smaller candy bar maker? Vass thinks all this steering to this product or that one means AI could ultimately shrink the marketplace. That could mean fewer choices for all of us, less competition, and maybe higher prices.
2: The really bad timeline is that agentic is the only way to shop. And agentic is not a thriving competitive marketplace with interesting alternatives. Agentic is a concentrated market that self-preferences the products of the largest players and satisfies advertisers, which is kind of what we've seen with a lot of online shopping now.
0: But things don't have to go that way. Agentic commerce is still in the early days. Vass says there is time for regulators to come up with rules. Like requiring AI agents to look out for us the same way as human agents. That would make sure they're working for us and not just figuring out how to get money out of us. If that happens, she can see a future where agentic commerce really is our buddy. It could find us great deals. It'd be like extreme couponing with the robots doing the clipping.
2: I'm open to instances of this working like really, really well and being extremely powerful for consumer choice and driving down prices and giving people way more information than they could ever have before. That's the best version of this.
0: Maria Karam, who's an early adopter of AI agents, hopes we do get the best version of the agentic web because...
1: Let's be honest, you can't get away from an agent right now. If you even go to a Google search or a search on DuckDuckGo or any of the engines that you use, they're already forcing these agents down your throat. So you don't really have a choice anymore.
0: Armies of AI agents could soon be scouring the web, booking our travel, finding us running shoes. But will we trust them?

0: 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I'm Paul Habershrood. $4.99 instead of $5. Oh, 99 cents. We see you. One of the oldest tricks in the book. But now, after decades of one penny less than a round number, Jenny DeRosio finds retailers have a new trick up their sleeve.
1: Cassandra Mark's house is busy. She's got five kids, they have a bunch of friends, and they're always hungry.
2: The one kid likes to come and eat cereal at my house all the time, so someone's always eating something here.
1: Cassandra lives in Windsor in Essex County. She spends a lot of time shopping for groceries.
2: Probably at least 4 or 5 days out of the week. Sometimes I go to multiple stores in one day.
1: Cassandra, she's a deal hunter, so she pays close attention to prices. And lately, she's noticed a shift.
2: And I actually noticed it at Walmart first, because they were changing a lot of the prices on, like, their kids' clothing, their, like, underwear and socks, some of their adult clothing, all to, like, rounded numbers instead of that 99.
1: More and more retailers like Walmart and Loblaws are ditching the 99-cent price tags and rounding up instead. It's a big shift. Ending price tags with 99 cents has been around for decades. It's known as charm pricing, and it's supposed to make the price look lower than it really is.
3: The theory is that in Western world, we tend to read from left to right. And so that and when it comes to things like prices, we probably don't pay as much attention to the final digit.
1: Jean-Pierre Dubé is a professor of marketing at the University of Chicago. He says this strategy has worked on consumers for a long time, but its charm may be wearing off. When you see these two prices, what do you go for? So this is $3.99 and $4.
4: They're both $4.
5: They're both $4 because there's no pennies anymore.
1: Would you say that if it works on you, like you think it's a little bit less money?
5: Absolutely not.
1: Jean-Pierre says these days, consumers aren't in the mood for pricing shenanigans. We're dealing with inflation, shrinkflation, dynamic pricing. Just give us the goods. Straight up.
3: If there's one place where I've seen pretty systematically consistent results, it's been on consumer surveys since about 2024 with very strong demands and stated preference to see more price transparency.
1: In a sea of 99-cent pricing, $2 can send a message. This is the price, and it's a good one. Trust us. And there's another benefit. A price tag that reads $2 instead of $1.99 makes it easier for shoppers to add stuff up.
6: Right, I'm not having to do all this brain gymnastics. Now it's just 3 for $10, straightforward.
1: Shaka Jain is with the global consulting firm Simon Kutcher. She says this kind of pricing is also good for retailers because all those pennies add up to profits. If they round up the price from $3.44 to $3.50,
6: now I've captured the extra 6 cents on every item that I'm selling, and the consumer doesn't really see a difference there.
1: But Shaka says charm pricing isn't going anywhere. The 99-cent deal still has power over us because
6: the consumer is irrational, and pricing, even though it's a number, is emotional.
1: Cassandra Marks hopes rounded pricing sticks around. She says it makes grocery math a lot easier. When all the prices end in 98 cents...
2: I'm always just rounding up to the nearest number because I'm trying to figure out the fastest way to add things. Like, I'm doing a lot of the math in my head. Like, I'm really good at math.
1: And she doesn't have time for more math. She barely has time to bring her groceries in.
2: Like, I have, like, 2 watermelons in my car right now because I haven't brought them in yet.
1: For The Cost of Living, I'm Jenny DeRosio.
0: On your radio and by podcast, this is The Cost of Living. I'm Paul Habershrood. Stop me if this sounds like you. Ted Lasso is coming back on Apple, but I don't have that. We need Netflix. The Office is my comfort watch. The Bear is on Disney Plus. That's supposed to be good. Nick Logan, does this sound familiar?
4: A little too familiar, really. I've got all those and Amazon Prime.
0: What does that run you a month?
4: Those and my cable internet package, we're talking nearly $200 a month.
0: But cord cutting was supposed to be cheap, right?
4: Right? Someone told me that once upon a time. But if you're fed up with paying, there's actually a whole other streaming universe out there where everything is free. Now, you may have seen the names pop up when you're Googling a show or movie you want to watch, or maybe you've seen their apps pop up on your smart TV. We're talking about Tubi, Pluto TV, Plex, just to name some of the big ones.
0: Well, I have actually dabbled in Plex.
4: Oh, so you're a little bit of a Plexitarian?
0: I suppose.
4: Well, a lot of people have tried some of these platforms out, and their numbers are growing all the time. Like, take Tubi, for example. It's become a real juggernaut in the free streaming game, and its audience has roughly tripled in the last 5 years.
0: That is huge growth. How are they pulling that off?
4: Well, like, think of it as a cross between Netflix and cable TV. For starters, they've got movies on demand.

0: hand, not necessarily first run movies, but they've got big catalogs of old stuff. Everything from classic movies like Moonstruck to the classically cheesy. Allow me to introduce you to Meth Gator.
1: This ain't no ordinary gator. He made 50 pounds of meth and it's 30 feet long.
2: Gator's gotta be gone before the tourists get here.
3: I'm not sure I want to be introduced to Meth Gator.
0: Look, that may not be for everyone, but, you know, more people are Meth Gator curious than you might think. Like Bo Levitt, he's a cinephile who watches a lot of movies, and a few years ago, he really got into watching the obscure stuff on Tubi.
4: It was just straight up, forget my cares and watch a trashy action movie from the Philippines or something like that.
0: And that trashy movie he's talking about is called Robo Wars from the late 1980s.
3: I like to think I know high art. And that, sir, sounds like high art.
0: Everything's in the eye of the beholder, my friend. But there are some real gems on there. Their bread and butter, though, is untapped markets. Bollywood movies, black cinema, and they deliberately appeal to fandoms. Horror, sci-fi, anime.
3: Those are kind of niche fandoms, as you say, but when you add them all up, there are a lot of people in there.
0: Absolutely. And the other part of the formula is streaming television, what's known as fast channels. Not fast as in quick, but fast as in free ad-supported television. They're available online and they show reruns of old sitcoms and dramas, even sports replays, 24 hours a day. Mario Del Deme is a media studies researcher at Université de Montréal.
5: When you open your screen, you go on the fast channel, Baywatch fast channel, and there it is. It's 2 o'clock, and then a new episode starts. And then there's another one. And then there's another one. So you enter this flow.
3: So if you just have to watch the Hoff sprint down the beach and rescue someone, you're covered here.
0: And let's not forget National Treasure, Pamela Anderson. But the TV studios have been sitting on decades worth of old shows like that, that people love.
5: And they just realized they could monetize it if they could create some channels that were not connected to cable, that were not, you know, normal TV channels. So using the internet, knowing the fact that people are not, you know, are cutting the cable.
0: And as she points out, about half of Canadians no longer subscribe to cable.
3: Half. I mean, that is a lot. And it is, I suppose, a big group of people that can be monetized, as she says. How are they doing that?
0: Well, they're making money the old school way, like TV, advertising. So you can watch their movies on demand and stream shows, but you've got to sit through the commercial breaks.
3: Okay, so what's old is new again. We are back to TV with commercials, which, Nick, feels just maybe a titch ironic, given the original promise of streaming was, hey, no ads.
0: Yeah, that was the promise from Netflix and the gang in the beginning, but there goes another $20 from my bank account.
3: But it used to be more like $8, right? Like streamers have been getting, shall we say, a bit loose with their price hikes.
0: And unless you pay more, those streamers are charging you for a monthly fee and making you sit through the ads. This is all making free options like Tubi or Pluto TV look a lot more appealing to viewers. David Offenberg teaches at Loyola Marymount University in Los Angeles, and he specializes in entertainment finance.
6: What we learned from piracy is that consumers really like free.
0: And a lot of people see the ads as a fair trade-off. Like Bo Levitt, back when he was watching a lot of Tubi, the ads didn't really bother him that much.
4: Yeah, if I really wanted to immerse myself in a good movie, I would have found the ads annoying. Whereas with Tubi, yeah, if I'm watching some low-budget Predator ripoff, the fact that I had to sit through some ads every now and again wasn't really all that troublesome, especially since it was...
3: So he's kind of like, hey, I get what I pay for.
0: Totally. And if you just want to watch something mindless after work or when you put the kids to bed, you're not wasting any money. But David says that doesn't mean you're not paying something.
6: We are giving up our money in exchange for our time. So if you are willing to spend the time watching commercials, then yes, streaming is free.
0: And people are more willing to pay with their time. David says people are less concerned about watching ads if they can watch content for cheap or better yet, for nothing, especially younger people.
3: Why that group in particular?
0: Well, they're the YouTube generation, and YouTube is kind of a model for the likes of Tubi and the others. It's no coincidence that the audience for these platforms skews young.

0: Unger. I spoke with Tubi's new general manager in Canada, Gabe Lindo.
1: We're finding that our audience is majority, Gen Z, millennial. These are, people who have never subscribed to cable mostly, or certainly don't subscribe to it now.
2: So they didn't grow up paying for cable, and maybe, hey, they don't even really like paying for streamers.
0: They're used to free content, and they're finding it in places like Plex and Tubi. But the other thing is, you don't have to sign up for anything. You don't have to create an account to watch them, which David Offenberg says opens the gate for a lot more people.
3: For so many consumers, that one step of typing in their credit card number is such a barrier. And so that's really helped boost the FAST services and let them become as big and as successful as they are today.
2: How big and successful are we talking about here? Like, what are their numbers like?
0: I mean, it's not as big as the big guys. Netflix says it has more than 300 million subscribers worldwide. Tubi is catching up. It says it has about 100 million users monthly.
2: So it's a third the size of Netflix. Those are serious viewer numbers.
0: Yeah, and they're part of a bigger streaming strategy for some of the Hollywood studios. Paramount Skydance owns Pluto TV, Fox owns Tubi, and Fox just bought one of Tubi's rivals, Roku, for $22 billion US.
2: Okay, so the big entertainment companies, they are invested quite literally in free TV. But do you have any sense of what their long game might be here? Like, are they trying to hook people with free and then start charging later on?
0: We've seen some of that already. NBC Universal's streaming service Peacock, it started out as a free service. It's now charging for a subscription. Even Plex has started to charge for some premium features. So I guess we'll have to tune in to see.
2: But for now, at least, free streaming, still pretty free.
0: Yeah, we're kind of in a golden age of free TV. Who knows how long it will last, but right now you have everything from Three's Company reruns to our favorite Meth Gator right at your fingertips. So what more could you ask for, Paul?
2: I mean, all you can say is, hey, come and knock at our door. Nick, yeah, we've been waiting for you.
0: Where the kisses are hers and his.
2: Three's Company. Hey, thanks, Nick.
0: Thanks, Paul. Come and

That's all for the show. The Cost of Living is based in Calgary. The show is produced by Daniel Nerman, Jenny DeRosio, and Jennifer Keane. With help from Jeff, well, I really only like the original EP, Kynok. I'm Paul Havershrood. Thanks for listening.

0: 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Let us know and we'll try to answer it on a future show. Our number is 1-866-550-COST. 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
3: I'm Amanda Pfeffer. 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
4: A major breakthrough tonight in the U.S.-Iran war. Both sides have now signed a memorandum of understanding, effectively ending military operations for now.
3: Hopeful or not? What you're hearing from connections in the Middle East next.
5: This is CBC News. From CBC Toronto, here's the news at 12 o'clock. Right now, sunny skies and 22 degrees in the city. Good afternoon, I'm Lorenda Redekop. A violent ideology centered on the hatred of women appears to be tied to yesterday's deadly shooting between police and a gunman in Montreal. The suspected gunman who died in the shootout left an incel manifesto before carrying out the attack. A police officer and a civilian died. The document has not been made public by police. Stephanie Carvin is an international affairs and national security professor at Carleton University. She has seen what she believes is a copy of the manifesto.
6: The continuing thread throughout is a hatred of women. In some cases, he's blaming society for turning women into living the way that they live. But he's also very upset at pornography. He wants to get women out of the workplace. He wants enforced monogamy. As a result, he's obsessed with degeneracy.
5: Carvin says the suspected shooter blames police for upholding a system that degrades certain types of men. Seven First Nations east of Toronto are buying into a nuclear project at Darlington. Ontario and Ottawa are providing loan guarantees of $700 million to the Williams Treaties First Nations to buy a minority stake in the small modular reactors. Kelly LaRocca is chief of Mississaugas of Scugog, Scugog Island First Nation.
7: Our nations are now invited as decision makers to consider economic development opportunities in our treaty territory that would never otherwise have been made available. No longer on the periphery, we celebrate today as one example of what can happen when First Nations work together toward a shared vision for our communities.
5: Ontario Energy and Mines Minister Stephen Lecce says it's the first such partnership with First Nations in Canada. The first reactor is scheduled to be completed by 2030. Well, it's only been up and running for a few days, but we're learning the city's pilot project to pedestrianize a section of Church Street for the summer is already over budget by hundreds of thousands of dollars. Clara Pasica reports.
8: People are loving it.
9: That's Councillor Chris Moyes' summary of how Church Street's pedestrianization pilot project is going a few days in. But the area councillor also says what it also seems to be going is over budget.
8: The cost for policing security has been overwhelming. We initially budgeted $150,000 for the pedestrianization, and now it's about $500,000. So we are a little short.
9: Councillor and mayoral candidate Brad Bradford raised concerns about public safety, security, and traffic before the pilot was approved. He now says the higher cost should have been expected, and it proves that enough pre-evaluation work wasn't done in advance to make this project successful. Residents are weighing the costs and benefits.
10: This street have a lot of issues. And since it's closed, it definitely needs more policing.
11: Sure, there is a cost that is accrued from there, but I can tell you it does appear that their money seems to be well spent. I feel very safe here.
12: I guess I'm in the middle ground because I really think that we have to be careful cost and overrunning budget and stuff because that can hurt everybody in the long run.
9: The pilot project runs until August 21st. It's unclear how climbing costs may influence hopes to make something similar happen on other streets in the future. Clara Pasica, CBC News, Toronto.
13: The fourth FIFA World Cup game in Toronto takes place this evening. It's Croatia taking on Panama. Supporters of both teams have marches planned. Panama fans will be gathering first at Trinity Bellwoods Park before heading to Toronto Stadium. Croatian supporters will meet up a little later at Dufferin Gate, bringing with them a 100-meter-long Croatian flag. Ivan Grbesic helped organize bringing the flag to Toronto.
14: Started this tradition back in Qatar. So they spread out the flag on the beach. And ever since that World Cup, it's made appearances at Euros. And now it's in North America making its tour. Flew into New York, drove to Dallas. It arrived in Toronto last night. And we are looking forward to spreading it out at 5 p.m. today at Dufferin Gate for the world to see.
13: He says they expect thousands to attend the flag unveiling. The rallies and game mean road closures this afternoon. Lakeshore West and Strawn will both close down at 2 p.m. Much of Western Europe is facing another day of record-breaking temperatures. The continent is trapped under an intense heat dome, pushing temperatures into the 40s. Climatologists say such intense heat so early in the summer is a sign of shifting weather patterns. Samantha Burgess is with the Copernicus Climate Change Service.
15: It's incredibly unusual, but unfortunately, it's the trajectory that we're facing with a changing climate. Europe is the fastest warming continent, and this means that in the summer period when we have heat waves, the heat waves are more intense, more frequent, and longer lasting.
13: The soaring temperatures are being blamed for close to 40 deaths. To weather in this part of the world now, for Toronto, Hamilton, and Niagara today, sunny, windy, high 26. Tonight, clear and down to 14. Tomorrow, sunny at first, turning into a mix of sun and cloud near noon, and the high 25. For Peterborough and the Kawarthas, today a mix of sun and cloud, breezy, the high 25. Right now in Toronto, we are sitting at 22 degrees. I'm Lorenda Redekop.

0: Good afternoon. I'm Amanda Pfeffer. This is the province's Open Line Show, Ontario Today. In this hour, a peace deal with Iran.
1: A major breakthrough tonight in the U.S.-Iran war. Both sides have now signed a memorandum of understanding, effectively ending military operations for now, including in Lebanon.
0: The war in Iran, now stretching into its fourth month, could be headed for a deal to end the conflict. But the truce is shaky. So how are the people directly affected reacting this hour? What are you hearing from your connections in the Middle East? 1-888-817-8995.
2: First of all, I think it's a totally illegitimate war because Iran did not attack Israel and the United States. They attacked Iran.
3: Which has already cost innocent lives left and right.
0: When the war began, we opened the lines in early March. Some condemned the attack by the U.S. and Israel on Iran as outside international law. But many members of the Iranian diaspora hoped for regime change.
4: We are at this point because of this murderous regime.
5: So the people of Iran, both inside and outside, like us, have been calling for this, especially since the massacres of the Islamic Republic.
0: But the war has dragged on until last week, when an end seemed finally in sight.
6: We reached an agreement with Iran that achieves everything we set out to accomplish, everything and much more.
7: It declares the fighting in Iran and Lebanon over and the Strait of Hormuz reopened, toll-free for at least 60 days.
8: We're very pleased with the deal that's been struck.
0: Prime Minister Mark Carney expressed hope, but by the weekend, Israel's attacks in Lebanon continued and Iran threatened to reclose the Strait of Hormuz. And then there's Trump.
6: If it doesn't get done in 60 days, it's all right. We go back to bombing.
0: This hour, we want to hear from you. Although the war continues to have an impact on Canadians, particularly its impact on global energy prices and inflation, the details about the war itself and this deal and what happens next may have faded to the background. But for those with connections to the region, the impact is ever present. So what are you hearing from your connections in the Middle East? 1-888-817-8995. And again, we're reaching out with people with those connections to the region, particularly interested in hearing how the members of the Iranian diaspora are feeling now. Also, people who are living in the many countries in the Gulf state, among the Gulf states, for instance, affected by this war, as we understand it in the region. BBC Verify has documented attacks on military bases in eight countries: Saudi Arabia, the United Arab Emirates, Qatar, Kuwait, Iraq, Jordan, Bahrain, and Oman. We also are very interested in hearing from those who are in Lebanon, those with ties to Israel. Our number is 1-888-817-8995. Whether you are connected to that region through aid work or as someone who works, who has worked in some one of these Gulf states, people with friends and family, of course, in the region. Again, I'm going to repeat the number 1-888-817-8995. We are joined by two guests for the hour. John Allen is a former Canadian ambassador to Israel and senior fellow for the Bill Graham Center for Contemporary International History at the University of Toronto. Also with us, Arta Moini. He is the director of research and U.S. managing director at the Institute for Peace and Diplomacy. Welcome to both of you.
9: Thank you for having me.
10: Glad to be here.
0: John, I wanted to start with you. What is your assessment of this peace process today? Someone listening may hear some of the statements and flare-ups that about this, you know, on again, off again process. What is your sense about whether this is really the road to a lasting difference here?
9: Well, on the one hand, there is some good news coming out of the talks today. Four working groups have been established. There seems to be a keen interest on both the United States and Iran to avoid going back to war. The straits appear to be opening. Some ships are now transiting. So in that sense, it's positive. On the other hand, of course, the most significant part of the negotiations, which really have to deal with the nuclear issue and what's going to happen to the enriched uranium, the highly enriched uranium and the not so highly enriched uranium, whether there'll be inspections, who will inspect, et cetera, et cetera. So we're going to have to wait and see. I would say that the it would be very helpful if both the President of the United States and the leadership in Iran stayed quiet and stopped making relatively unhelpful statements on a continual basis, and let the negotiators get down to it and see whether or not ultimately there is going to be a basis for a deal that can last, longer than 6 months.
0: Is that because acceptance by, the domestic acceptance, both in the United States among Americans, but also acceptance among Iranians in Iran, that these domestic audiences also have to be served by their leaderships? Is that part of the problem?
9: Well, I think it's less of a problem in Iran. I think the Iranian Revolutionary Guard Corps and the other main players in Iran are going to determine what's going to happen there. In the United States, of course, the deal is generally seen as being a pretty bad one, that none of the major objectives that were set out at various times by the Trump administration have been achieved. And a lot of people think that at least the outlines of the deal that have already been made public favor in a big way Iran as opposed to the U.S. or its partner Israel. So Trump is under pressure, no question, both from his own party and from the Democrats and from critics. The Iranians, obviously, the people who oppose the regime are not happy, mm-hmm. but the people who support the regime should be very happy given the deal that was negotiated.
0: Again, what are you hearing from your connections in the Middle East? Our number is 1-888-817-8995. And of course, we want to hear from those of you with connections to this region, either through business. Perhaps you are doing a lot of trade with this region. Perhaps you worked in this region. And of course, we want to hear about your connections through family in the region. Again, 1-888-817-8995. And I want to introduce our second guest this hour. Arta Moini is the Director of Research and U.S. Managing Director at the Institute for Peace and Diplomacy. And I understand you have actually a lot of hope for this, these next 60 days and the arrangement that will be made for the United States. I just wanted to start by asking you about how you think the Iranians are coming at this in the negotiations.
10: All right. Well, thank you for having me. And also, yes, I'm cautiously optimistic, but the 47 years of hostility and the erratic nature of this administration gives us pause. In terms of the Iranians, they have basically different factions as well. So it's not a monolith, even though we say like the IRGC, even the IRGC is not one, united front. But what's interesting is that the entire establishment of the Islamic Republic seems to be very much in favor of consolidating the strategic or tactical victories that they had during this war into a deal that can change the nature of Iran's relationship, both with the region and with the United States. Now, that doesn't mean that the entire or the entirety of the supporters of the Islamic Republic are supportive of this deal. Many, believe that this administration and the United States in general has lost credibility, is not to be trusted. And every time they've spoken of negotiations, the negotiations have continued with a strike on Iran or Iranian leadership. So because of this, many of the more more public hardline figures in the media and elsewhere are pushing back very strongly against this deal and calling it a population. So it's ironically very similar to how many, neoconservatives on the right in the United States and supporters of Israel are attacking Donald Trump for a deal that they call capitulation or appeasement. It's basically the same thing is happening in Iran, where, even though the Supreme National Security Council of Iran, it was basically unanimous approval for this path to negotiation and path to an ultimate deal. The roadmap, I think it was passed 9-1. There was only one holdout. Even though systematically there was this sense of unity and unanimity, it was not reflected necessarily in the Iranian media.
0: Our number is 1-888-817-8995. Of course, we want to hear from you about what you're hearing from your connections, about how things are right now in the region, whether there is hope, whether there is cynicism about this peace negotiation that is moving forward in that region. And of course, we're talking about the impact on you. Our number 1-888-817-8995. Paul is in Windsor. Paul, what do you think?
11: Well, I couldn't be happier, because it's time that the suffering stops, and I would like to declare the number one reason why this happened now that I don't hear in the media at all, and it's actually very simple when you look at the big picture, is that Israel sees that Zionism is coming to an end, okay? And their last chance to ever get the U.S. military to let them continue on with their behavior is to get Trump into this war, because they know odds are after the next election, he'll be gone, okay? And the second point I'd like to make is, repeatedly we've heard hundreds and hundreds of times how Iran is the greatest sponsor of state terrorism on the planet Earth. And I would suggest, please show us the countries Iran has invaded, because you don't have any. And, however, I know who number one is, America and Israel. They got about seven countries in the Middle East. They've turned it into an unbelievable suffering, Gaza, on and on and on. And as soon as that stops, all these so-called proxies will stop. They all want peace. Israel wants to create this greater state of Israel, the greater Israel. And everyone needs to know this. As they talk about the right to defend themselves, I don't know, if you look at the maps, Israel isn't defending itself. It's trying to take over most of the Middle East. And it's going to be a good world when this all comes through, because the world will now be free of the mafia, Americans bullying everybody with their military, and so many things, this insanity of their sanctions, et cetera, are going to go away. So I couldn't be happier, as painful as it's been.
0: Paul, I want to put just a pin in the politics for a second. I understand that you have gone to Iran a number of times. Is that right? Was that through business, or why was that?
11: Times, yeah.
0: Was that through business?
11: Yes.
0: And I'm wondering about what the impact of this war then has been. What insight do you have, because of that connection, about the impact on Iran longer term?
11: Well, in the longer term, fortunately, there's, from what we can see, there's going to be quite a bit of money start coming back their way, and there's going to be massive investments, because they have to rebuild hospitals and schools, and

0: many other things, parts of their military are already very strong right now. But I think the world will be shocked at how fast this economy regrows. And their neighbors are now realizing that, look, America's pretty much been wiped out in all their bases, and it's time to, for everybody to, let's do some business together, you know.
1: Paul, I want to thank you very much for calling in. And again, our number 1-888-817-8995. I want to go to Arta first following that call. In terms of what's next for Iran, Paul sort of paints a picture that perhaps this new money that will be coming in perhaps launches it into a new future. Do you feel the same way?
2: I think as a result of this war, all of the sort of previous, let's say, misconceptions or biases that we had about the region for the past 30 to 40 years has been dislodged and upended. I think we have to have a reality check as to where we are today. And I think the reality now is that we are entering a post-American Middle East. And that doesn't mean that it's going to be dominated by one country. It means that we are going to have a sort of a multipolar Middle East in which various regional powers in that region, including Turkey, Iran, I've called them the ME5, the sort of linchpins of security in that region, Turkey and Iran, along with Egypt, Pakistan, Saudi Arabia, are going to work together to try to stabilize the region, because they all want the sort of end to conflict, especially extra-regional conflict or conflict that is sponsored or led by external superpowers like the United States or any other country, for that matter, to be able to, as your caller said, do business. So I think that is one change. The other is, in a way, Donald Trump now has, in a very backhanded, maybe Trumpian way, the ability to get a victory out of jaws of defeat by changing, and he's already doing so, embracing this moment of reality and, pivoting. And he's doing this, and it could turn out to be his Nixonian moment, Nixon's moment of opening to China in the 70s. This arrangement, this MOU, if it comes through, it would be very similar to that kind of a detente. And I think that could fundamentally alter the relationship between Iran and the United States. They won't become allies, they won't become friends, but what could change is this kind of Manichaean ideological mentality of both sides just, throwing a lot of hate on each other. That could go away and be replaced by a more silent business relationship, transactional relationship, where the goal is more economic integration, and yet strategically, Iran is not going to become part of the U.S. alliance network. So I think it's a very different kind of environment in which we are entering.
1: I want to just turn to John now to deal with some of the politics of what Paul had said. I told Paul I'd put a pin in that. There were a number of sort of assessments of what happens to this region, particularly with regard to Israel and its role moving forward. How is this peace negotiation going over, first of all, in Israel? And what has happened to their role in the region, do you think, moving forward? Yeah.
3: Well, before I get there, Amanda, I'd like to respond a bit to the two comments that have just made. We shouldn't forget that this part of this process started when somewhere between 10 and 30,000 Iranians were brutally massacred for coming out in the streets to protest the economic and situation in Iran, but more importantly, the lack of freedom there. We also shouldn't forget that the proxies that Iran has been funding over the last 20 years, Hezbollah, which at one point had 50,000 rockets and was essentially the deterrent for Iran against Israel, Hamas, which we're all aware of their activities in recent times, the Houthis, who are destabilizers in the region.

0: So this picture that was painted of Iran, the country that is now going to open up to the world after having bombed and sent drones into the 8 Gulf countries that you mentioned, et cetera, et cetera. It would be wonderful if it happens. I think Donald Trump is trying, as Art has said, to pull an incredible victory, pull a victory out of an incredible loss by all of a sudden telling the world that he's got a new relationship with the Iranians and everything is going to be hunky-dory going forward. I, too, very much hope that this deal holds. I, too, very much hope that the animosity between Iran and the United States and between Iran and Israel ends. But I don't think we should get carried away, and I don't think we should minimize the nature of the regime in Iran. If you want to do business there, that's great, and there may well be many opportunities. But I think we're going to have to wait and see. As far as, and I'm no apologist for Israel, and I agree to some extent that Israel was able to convince Donald Trump based on his ego and his victory in Venezuela, his so-called victory in Venezuela, that he could somehow repeat it in Iran. And he obviously didn't listen to his intelligence or military advisors. Who would have told him that, blocking the Strait of Hormuz was a pretty easy thing to do, blah, blah, blah. In Israel, they're unhappy with the deal that Trump has negotiated. They're unhappy because none of the objectives that Israel had sought to achieve have been achieved. No regime change, no end of proxies, no end of ballistic missiles. The list goes on. So they're a very unhappy bunch, as are those in America who somehow thought that those objectives would be achieved.
1: I want to get Dan in here before our break. Dan is in Ottawa. Dan, go ahead. Give us your thoughts here. We're talking about, sort of while we are in this, the middle of this peace agreement and what we're hearing about the impact of this and whether there is hope if that this will lead to something positive moving forward. Dan, how did you want to weigh in?
2: Oh, I just wanted to make the point, and I'm really glad you raised that, put a pin in that. In Paul's comments vis-a-vis Israel, and that your last guest really addressed many of the issues that I wanted to raise. And, I'm not an apologist either for Israel. I think they have a right to defend themselves. Perhaps they've gone too far in some respects. But to make the point that Israel is one of the main purveyors of terrorism in the Middle East is just ridiculous. And your guest has pointed out why Iran's support for Hezbollah, Hamas, the Houthis, etc. But the other point I want to make, and that I thought that Paul might have been a little more forthright, is that if you're going back and forth repeatedly to Iran and you're doing any significant business there, you're dealing with the regime, which is one of the most reprehensible ones in the world. And if you're dealing in business circles in Iran, you're dealing with the Iranian Revolutionary Guard. They own, I don't know whether it's 30%, 40%, 50% of the economy, but the economy is driven by that organization. They're designated by many nations as a terrorist organization. And I think that should be pointed out. And unfortunately, I don't know enough about the internal situation in Iran to comment really on your question. I mean, I hope the peace accord holds too, but I can't really comment on whether it will. I just wanted to make those points about one of your previous callers.
1: I do appreciate it, and we hope to hear from members of the Iranian diaspora this hour. We want to hear about what you're hearing from your connections in the Middle East and the aspirations and hopefulness that began this war, whether they are still there. Our number is 1-888-817-8995. Whether you worked in the region, in the Gulf states, or if you have family connections in Israel, Lebanon, etc., call us. We'll be right back in 90 seconds. Sunny skies and 22 degrees in downtown Toronto. I'm Laura.

to extra policing and security costs. And tonight, there's another FIFA game at Toronto Stadium. It's Croatia versus Panama at 7 p.m. Here's the weather forecast now, first for Barrie and area. A mix of sun and cloud, windy, the high 21. Tonight, clear and down to 11. Tomorrow, sunny at first, becoming a mix of sun and cloud in the afternoon, the high 24. For Peterborough and the Kawarthas today, a mix of sun and cloud, breezy, high 25 with a very high UV index. Tonight, clearing and down to 11. Tomorrow, mainly sunny, high 25. A bit cooler for Thursday, chance of showers, high 19.

0: listening to the province's open line show, Ontario Today. I'm Amanda Pfeffer. This hour, we continue our conversation about the effort by the U.S. and Iran to work out a peace deal to end the war. What are you hearing from your connections in the Middle East now? 1-888-817-8995.
1: Police say that a number of teens have been recruited through encrypted messaging apps to carry out attacks. From targets linked to local tow truck and waste management disputes, to synagogues, to Jewish schools, and even the U.S. consulate.
0: Police in Canada haven't said who they think is paying for multiple recent shootings in the GTA. But some are concerned Iran could be involved. Today, the Globe and Mail is reporting Canada's spy agency is looking into, quote, potential Iranian state-directed and violent extremist activity in Canada. Premier Doug Ford raised a link to Iran following the U.S. consulate shooting in March.
2: This is just me speaking. I believe there's sleeper cells all over the world, as we know. They're in the U.S., they're in Canada here, and we have to weed these people out and hold them accountable.
0: Today, we're talking about the potential for a peace deal between the U.S. and Iran. You hope this will mean more peace here as well. What are you hearing from your connections in the Middle East? 1-888-817-8995. We're going to PETA in Toronto. PETA, how are you thinking about this?
3: First of all, I'm visiting Toronto. I actually live in Jerusalem, and so obviously all of this is very dear to my heart and close to my heart. And I just want to say I'm very active in Women Wage Peace, which is Israel's largest peace, grassroots peace organization. And anything that has the word peace in it obviously is important and hopeful. But this particular peace deal, because of some of the things your previous speakers have said, doesn't leave us quite as hopeful as we would like. First of all, the idea that it is with one of the most terrible regimes that could possibly exist, and making a peace deal with the Iranian government is not something that's hopeful for the future. But we would like to see a complete resolution of the Arab-Israel and Palestinian conflict, and that's what our organization works towards. So this particular deal has many, many flaws to it.
0: You say any sort of work with this regime is going to be flawed. Can you explore that? What choice do you have? This war was initiated by Iran and Israel, after all, and so I wonder what are the alternatives?
3: Yes, one of the problems is that this war is not just a separate war that just happened out of the blue. It's in the context of the much broader conflict that's been going on for nearly 3 years now. And you could even take it earlier. So there is a tremendous need to solve or stop this particular round of conflict. But unless we have to get rid of this regime in Iran has to fall. It's been funding Hamas and Hezbollah and the Houthis. As your previous speakers have said, it is a machine for terrorism. At the same time as that's going on, there's been not significant movement from my government, the Israeli government, towards peacemaking, and that's something that our organization promotes and wants, and we want to be peacemakers and not warmongers, and that represents what the majority of Israelis feel. Also, according to all surveys, most Israelis want this war.

0: and every war to come to an end.
1: Peter, much has been, I'm glad to speak with you because you are an Israeli visiting. Much has been made about the loss of support in the United States, particularly from the Jewish diaspora, including particularly, of course, young Jews, but also from the general public in the United States. What are concerns about perhaps the loss of a permanent loss of support or future support by the United States for Israel in the future?
0: Yes, I won't pretend that this isn't a concern. But on the one hand, some of the concerns that many Israelis express, many Americans express, many Israelis are expressing the same concerns. We ourselves in Israel are concerned about the direction that our country has taken. So I think that the problem is the way that Israel is portrayed as through the eyes of the current government. And that is something that I, as an Israeli, and again, I want to emphasize, representing the majority view, we're not happy with what's going on in our country. And we can sympathize or empathize with some of the criticisms of our country. But one of the things that is of enormous concern to me, as you can hear from my accent, that I'm originally Australian and I've chosen to live in Israel. And one of the concerns is that people seem to be in a cycle of delegitimizing the very idea of Israel, as opposed to objecting to the behavior or the behaviors or the actions of some of the behaviors and actions of the current government, which mm-hmm. does not represent the majority of Israelis. Mm-hmm. And that's where there's a huge disconnect between the idea of criticizing genuine and relevant criticism of behaviors and delegitimizing the country as a whole.
1: Mm-hmm. It's really interesting to hear from you, Peter. I'm glad that you called.
0: Thank you. I'm glad to have been able to.
1: Yeah. I just want to turn to John Allen again about the, the response to this process inside Israel, the potential for the loss of support from the United States long term, the impact of this war on Israel and its connections to Canada and the United States.
2: Well, let me begin, and I'm sorry to be the naysayer here. I fully support Women Wage Peace and all the other organizations, both in the diaspora and in Israel, that are fighting for peace. But unfortunately, I don't think Pete has got the statistics quite right. At the height of the war with Iran, 90% of Israelis supported it. A majority of Israelis continue to support the war with Lebanon and would like it to continue. And part of the reason that Israelis are so unhappy with the deal that Trump has negotiated is because Trump is trying to tie their hands in Lebanon vis-a-vis Hezbollah. I agree with her that a distinction has to be made between the existence of Israel, any country deserves to be able to remain to exist, and the policies of the government. But unfortunately, 15 years of Bibi Netanyahu have turned many Israelis into a people who seem to think that there's no partner for peace with the Palestinians, and that the only way to deal with Hezbollah and Hamas, etc., is by continuing force without realizing that any military objectives require strategic and diplomatic objectives to follow up. You're not going to destroy these organizations by force alone. Hamas in Gaza, the obvious example, mm-hmm. and Hezbollah in Lebanon, another. So, in terms of American support, there's no question, especially between 18 and 45-year-olds, a majority of Americans now feel more sympathy for Palestine than they do for Israel. Support for the Israeli government is at all-time lows, and support for Israel is unfortunately at all-time lows. So I think Israelis and diaspora,

0: Diaspora Jews should be and are very concerned about it, but it's not just about misrepresentation and a false focus. It's about 67 years of occupation and very little effort on the part of Israelis and their government to deal with the Palestinian issue.
1: Let's go to Amir, who is in Toronto. Amir, how do you want to weigh in this? What are you hearing from your connections in the Middle East? Go ahead.
2: Yes, I have a lot of family members, including my mom and siblings in Iran. I have friends in United Arab Emirates. So all of them have been affected. My father passed away 4 weeks ago, and I could not go back home. I knew he was going to die, but I couldn't go because of the threats that I received.
1: I'm sorry.
2: No worries. My perspective of the whole this so-called MOU is that it is not going to work. Definitely, it is not going to work. A mouse and a cat deal. It will never happen. And let's not forget, IRGC is listed as a terrorist organization both in Canada and in the States, as well as Australia and European Union. And technically, when you look at it, Golubov, who's signing the deal with JD, he is a member of IRGC. Technically, this is a treaty between a terrorist organization and the government of the United States. And that's not going to work.
1: Yeah, I guess a deal must be struck to end the war. And I'm wondering, Amir, whether I don't know whether your family and friends had hoped for a change in the regime at the beginning of this war. Do you have a sense about how they're feeling now?
2: Very disappointed. Everybody is very disappointed. Let me make it very clear to your audience. The people in Iran are not happy at all, except for very limited number of people who are the regime goons, who are celebrating in the streets and calling it a victory for themselves. But the majority, I would say 90% plus, are very upset, disappointed, and, they feel being betrayed by Donald Trump, who promised that he will help them topple the regime. And now he backed off, and he's now saying he made a great deal. Quite honestly, I think Obama's deal was much better.
1: Amir, I'm sorry about the loss of your father, and I imagine you're thinking a lot about your mother, the rest of your family that is there. I want to thank you so much for sharing your thoughts on this today.
2: Thank you so much.
1: Usama is in Luskville. Usama, how do you want to talk about this? What are you hearing from your connections in the Middle East?
3: I'm originally from Lebanon, but I've been in Canada since 76. But I follow the news on a daily basis. The way I look at this is it's a major strategic shift in the U.S. thinking towards Iran. It's not a tactical thing that's happening the way I see it. This is a major strategic shift. And I think many people have not seen it as such yet, including the Israelis. And the reason I think they arrived at this point, the Americans, is twofold. One, the limits of power that they experienced with Iran in the last war. And the second is the lag of narrative behind events. And let me explain the second one. We have been living under a big narrative where Israel is the victim. Israel is the civilized country. The Arab countries are the barbarians. We go to war. We destroy Iraq. We destroy Afghanistan. We destroy Libya. And it's all okay. After 2023, there's a new awakening to a different kind of reality, that maybe this, what we have been seeing all along, is not really what is the actual reality. Every time Israel expands, its new security demands make those under its occupation terrorists. And then they occupy more land, and those under new occupation, including South Lebanon,

0: are terrorists. So the narrative looked at Hezbollah, at Hamas, as if they were born without a cause. And the cause in both cases is the occupation. So Hezbollah is labeled as a terrorist group. Hamas is a terrorist group. IRGC is a terrorist group. But nobody wants to see until recently the cause behind these groups coming to life in the first place. So this is how I see it. It's a strategic shift. It's going to take some time for people to sink in, for this new reality to sink in. And I think the Americans are saying, why fight a large country like Iran when we can do business with it? And like we did at the time of the Shah.
1: I want to thank you very much for your perspective. It, Lebanon's participation in the war that's taking place in Lebanon is a very important and interesting outcome here. But let's talk about the impact here in Iran now. So far to date, these are numbers from Iranian government figures, 3,500 Iranians, among them, 500 women have been killed since the war began. In Lebanon, we're talking about almost 4,000 people who have been confirmed killed in Israeli attacks. In Israel, 60 people have been killed, most by Iranian attacks, fighting with Hezbollah. And throughout the region, we're talking about the Gulf states. There are BBC Verify has been looking at 8 countries, in particular Saudi Arabia, the United Arab Emirates, Qatar, Kuwait, Iraq, Jordan, Bahrain, Oman, and Iraq. 100 people to date have died, 13 American military personnel. Those are the sort of consequences of war. And that is from a BBC Verify article that came out just a couple of days ago. I want to go to our guest, Arta Moini, who is the Director of Research and U.S. Managing Director at the Institute for Peace and Diplomacy. A few things have been mentioned there. Of course, Israel in the crosshairs among some of our callers today. Your thoughts about this future for Iran and this shift in thinking about the Middle East? You share that there has been a shift, but how would you describe it?
2: I believe that there is a fundamental structural, even bigger than strategic shift. I mean, this is, if it pans out, I think that the way that the United States will approach Iran moving forward will be fundamentally different. So for 47 years since the Iranian Revolution, there has been hostilities on both sides. And from my perspective, Iran and the United States, even if they didn't have a kinetic war until last year, were engaged in a hybrid war, economic war, sanctions. One of your callers mentioned the IRGC's role in the Iranian economy. Well, that grew with the sanctions and the sanctions regime that was imposed on Iran to squeeze the Iranian economy. That really hurt the Iranian middle class, but also it empowered the IRGC to the position which it has today. So it was not only inhumane to do it, it was also counterproductive and actually against the very objectives that it laid out. So, and it didn't work out. And with that context and those economic pressures, you had also kinetic war adding the pressure, right? The maximum pressure. And yet, in spite of all the maximum pressure and the economic warfare against Iran, what you got is an Iranian state that showed itself to be resilient. Now, I don't think that this is entirely up to the Islamic Republic. I think the history of Iranian statecraft over the past 100 years, going back to the Pahlavi regime, political system before the monarchy, coming into the Islamic Republic, they actually have shared one thing, and that has been to create and empower the Iranian state. And both of them, basically, the state making has been diffused, and the state has become all empowering. And because of that, the state had a lot of ability to be able to withstand the pressure and was preparing itself for this. So having gone through it, having seen that ultimate sort of moment and coming out on the other side,

0: The Iranians now feel much more confident about their role, but also on the American side, it's become clear that the Iranian file, the problem that the United States had with Iran, does not have a military solution. So what do you do? You can either pick up and leave, or you can, because the more bombing, and, you know, it wasn't going to change anything. And it would actually put you on a path to a spiral to nuclear exchanges, actually. And so it was very dangerous and reckless. But that has accelerated some shifts that were already happening in the region. And finally, you know, it, no matter what happens, I think the fact that the U.S. vice president sits down with the effective decision maker, you know, the one who represents the decision making, at least in Iran, in Mr. Olibov, it's very significant because it's the closest meeting that the high-ranking officials of these two countries have had, direct meeting, and they have had conversations. They and both of them have, in a way, tied their political futures to this memorandum working. And I think that is a very significant shift because it allows for, it gives kind of a willpower, a political will on the, on behalf of two important players in two different you know, states and two different administrations to have their own political future tied to a détente or a rapprochement. And I think that is fundamentally shifting the situation.
1: Sarah is in Toronto. Sarah, let's hear from you. And again, what are you hearing from your connection in the Middle East as they are working out this peace agreement? What do you think?
2: I just want to speak from the diaspora side of it. So just stemming from what was said before, it's not super hopeful right now. It's just very bleak. Originally with the war, diaspora had a hopeful sense because of a regime change, not because if there was a war, there would obviously be civilian deaths. And there was no like delusion that America or Israel was there for the people considering track records of those countries. So now with this deal, you're left with this total mess. So there's extreme food security, much higher economic crash, aftermath of destroyed infrastructure, and there's unfrozen assets, which just seems so messy because it seemed like we were going down this track of non-diplomacy. So there were sanctions and frozen assets, which obviously do affect people, but now we're backtracking with unfreezing assets, potential some sanctions lifting. And this is going directly to a dictatorship. So it's not going to trickle down to the people there. That's just going to get worse. So you're dealing with this dictatorship who has the higher ruling regime. Their members are the only ones that are going to benefit from it. And they have family members living outside of the country who are very comfortable and aren't living in these extreme conditions or don't have direct, you know, negative effects from it. So it just seems like a complete mess. Hopefulness is definitely gone.
1: Yeah, I hear what you're saying, that, for instance, this deal leads to kind of a lock on the current regime, where it was quite vulnerable before this war. What, when you speak to people who are sort of members of the diaspora, but also connections to those at home, what is the sense about whether there might be an opportunity in the near future for, you know, a movement again?
2: Honestly, like it seems pretty low. It doesn't seem like if there's some sort of international understanding that this regime is now, you know, legitimate, whether however that may be through this deal, I don't see. It just seems like it's a guarantee that there is no international support. And I mean, we've seen that when we're trying to do it from the inside, like was a 40,000 people got massacred, internet shuts off. Like it's still a complete mess in a circus. So I'm not sure how. I mean, I'm very hopeful that it would be something coming out of it, but it seems like even less now with this legitimization of this current regime.
1: Sarah, I want to thank you for calling. Amir, I understand you're also have that connection to Iran. What do you think?
3: Hello.
1: Hi, you are from Iran.
3: Hi.
1: Is that right?
3: Yeah, I am. I'm from Iran. I could give you a first-hand view because I was there till 27th of February. My flight to Montreal was actually the last flight leaving the country. I was there during the recent protests. I was in the street.

0: I just have to say that the perspective that some of the callers are giving is not giving a clear picture of what's going on and what's the opinion of the people, because they're not, you know, the ones paying the price and going on their bombings. A street that was actually like my apartment that I grew up in was hit, and two buildings were completely destroyed. And we know for a fact that there was no military operations happening there. So that's not, you know, it's not as simple as saying that the U.S. has started bombing Iran because they wanted to help the people overthrow the government. This is definitely not the case. Even if you look at the resignation of Joe Kent or other staff members of the U.S. security positions, you could see that there was no imminent threat from Iran. We, as you know, as I would call us the middle class, I have personally been in protests against the regime. I do not agree with the regime, but foreign interventions, as history has proven, never would lead to anything good. Never leaves a country stable. You could see Libya, you could see Syria, you could see Afghanistan, you could see Iraq. There has been zero countries that the U.S. has intervened and left the country peaceful. So, this is not just coming from me. This is from I would say a large group of people, mostly even living in Iran. Mm-hmm. I know the voices of the supporters of Pahlavi and you know, pro-Israelis are loud, but that doesn't really show a clear perspective of what's going on. Like the normal people, I would say the general opinion is the regime isn't ideal. We need to change major things about the regime. It has gotten worse in the last 10, 15 years. But the way is not war.
1: Amir, I'm just going to have to leave it there. I hear you on that. It's really interesting to hear your voice. John Allen, about 30 seconds for a final thought from you.
2: My final thought is that the defeat of the United States and Israel in this war, ironically, could lead to some positive results. It will hopefully lead to the end of the Bibi Netanyahu regime in Israel, because he failed in all his objectives, including in Lebanon. And it will hopefully lead to the defeat of the Republicans in November, because nobody's happy in the United States about the deal. We can then hopefully move on to more sane regimes that could actually try to make a more peaceful world, as opposed to what's happening right now.
1: John Allen, I appreciate your optimistic view on that. I'm Amanda Pfeffer. Ontario Today is back tomorrow at noon.
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7: Happy National Indigenous Peoples Day. This year, we're coming at you from the Forks in Winnipeg for a special live recording. Inuit storytelling, a Kukum fashion show, a drag queen brunch. We're live from Treaty 1 territory.
8: This is CBC News. From CBC Toronto, here's the news at 1 o'clock. Right now, mainly sunny skies and 22 degrees in Toronto. Good afternoon. I'm Lorenda Redicop. The alleged attacker behind yesterday's deadly shooting in Montreal has been identified as Seth Scott Hatfield from Lethbridge, Alberta. Quebec's coroner released the 25-year-old's name today. A police officer and a civilian were killed, as was the suspect. Montreal's mayor thanked police for their response, calling them pillars of the community. Soraya Martinez-Ferrada says her focus now is on helping residents move forward.
9: What we just lived in Cotonou NDG was a complete nightmare. It was a tragedy that we're going to be living with for the next few months for sure as a community. Although the situation is now over, I know that the psychological wounds will take time to heal.
8: Officials have released a few details about the suspect. He allegedly wrote a manifesto laced with misogynistic comments and anger at pornography. Seven Ontario First Nations will soon own a piece of Canada's latest nuclear reactor project. The federal and Ontario governments have announced a $700 million equity partnership deal with the Indigenous groups. It allows them to secure a minority stake in the Darlington New Nuclear Project. Chief Ted Williams is the elected leader of the Chippewas of Rama First Nation.
10: It's about creating long-term economic benefits that will help to support the priorities identified by our First Nations, whether it's housing, education, language revitalization, health and wellness, infrastructure, economic development, and opportunities for our youth.
8: The Ontario government says the project will help with economic reconciliation. The project is slated to start generating power by 2030. Hundreds of thousands of Canadians are struggling to see a dermatologist. Even for critical care like skin cancer screenings, wait times are growing. As Christine Burek reports, the backlog is getting longer as more doctors pivot to out-of-pocket cosmetic procedures.
11: This was growing on my face.
12: Carol MacArthur suspected it was skin cancer, but month after month, the 67-year-old couldn't get a dermatologist appointment in Ottawa.
11: I lost a chunk of my cheek. I lost the cartilage in my nose. And it was 1 year.
12: Canada is short roughly 400 dermatologists.
13: There is this exodus into private medicine that's more lucrative.
12: Dr. Mark Kirchhoff heads the Canadian Dermatology Association. He says outdated provincial fees are squeezing medical practices. Still, he says change is needed.
13: I do call into question people that get their medical training subsidized by the public system and then end up just doing cosmetic dermatology for a private system.
12: If her cancer returns, Carol MacArthur faces another 1 year wait, while a Botox appointment can be booked within days.
11: I really feel like they're throwing me away.
12: Some doctors warned without oversight, public health care will continue losing ground to profit-driven clinics, and more Canadians will go without care. Christine Burek, CBC News, Toronto.
8: The mother of NBC anchor Savannah Guthrie may have died shortly after she was abducted in February. The network revealed today that claim was contained in a note sent to media outlets shortly after the kidnapping. The contents of that note was not disclosed at the request of investigators.
14: This is the life that my sister lives, that I live, that my brother lives, that our children live every day. And we are in agony.
8: Savannah Guthrie spoke to her colleagues during the Today Show broadcast. She says the family will not stop looking for their mother. In her early appeal to the kidnappers, Guthrie had said that her mother, Nancy, was in poor health and needed critical medicine. France has recorded its hottest day ever. A deadly heat wave is pushing temperatures to above 40 degrees Celsius across the country. More than 40 people have drowned while trying to cool off in rivers. Only a small number of homes in France have air conditioning, making the weather especially challenging. Here's the weather forecast now, first for Barrie and area. A mix of sun and cloud, windy, the high 21. Tonight, clear and down to 11. Tomorrow, sunny at first, becoming a mix of sun and cloud in the afternoon, the high 24. For Peterborough and the Kawarthas today, a mix of sun and cloud, breezy, high 25 with a very high UV index. Tonight, clearing and down to 11. Tomorrow, mainly sunny, high 25. A bit cooler for Thursday, chance of showers, high 19.
7: Anine, bonjour, hello and welcome. to a live recording of Unreserved. Coming at you from the Forks in Winnipeg on Treaty 1 territory. I'm Rosanna Deerchild. And today we are celebrating National Indigenous Peoples Day on this historic site where the Red and Assiniboine Rivers meet. The Forks is a popular tourist destination in Winnipeg, but for thousands of years before the Forks was the Forks, it was an important trade route for our Indigenous ancestors. There's something incredibly special about this place, and today it is filled with the sounds of drums and people of all ages coming together to eat, dance, laugh, and share our cultures. Join the circle. This is Unreserved, live on National Indigenous Peoples Day.

0: sports today. The day kicked off with a welcoming ceremony this morning, and there is a whole day of free programming to follow. There are more than 50 vendors as part of the Indigenous Handmade Market. There's a stage for some of our young talents who are performing throughout the day, and a star-studded evening concert with Burnstick, Cassidy Mann, and Isla Barker. And if you're headed towards the canopy near the main market, you are about to feast your eyes on something fabulous. Right now, just a few hundred meters away from where I'm sitting, folks are enjoying the best in street food while watching the best in drag shows. It's called Drag Me to Brunch, and it's courtesy of the Bannock Babes, an all-Indigenous drag team collective. They're here to celebrate who they are and who they represent on this National Indigenous Peoples Day. Feather Wolf is the founder of the Bannock Babes. She stepped away from her adoring audience to join me now. Feather, welcome to Unreserved.
1: Hello, Rosanna. How are you?
0: I'm great. You look fantastic today.
1: Thank you. I wear my best dress for you. And this audience.
0: I feel it. So what does it feel like to be part of this enormous National Indigenous Day People Celebration?
1: I think it's awesome because, like, Bannock Babes, you know, we have, like, we represent the Indigenous community in the queer community, and just having a spot, you know, here with so much things happening, just getting the opportunity to share ourselves, our Indigenous excellency, you know, Two-Spirit excellency. It's awesome. It's really, really cool to be a part of the Forks events. Yeah.
0: And what does it mean to be, like, in drag here today?
1: Oh, it's fabulous. Honestly, I love the stairs. Someone stopped me and took a picture because they're like, "You look so good." I'm like, oh, I love it. but it's also so good because, you know, you just walk around and people just, like, admire you because of who we are, right? So it's really fun.
0: Let's talk a little bit about your outfit right now. What are you wearing?
1: I'm wearing a red lace dress that I made myself with a chest plate, beads, you know, the works. Hair tear up to the sky.
0: the closer to creator.
1: I got that anti-bun. The anti-ponytail, yeah.
0: And so tell me, what kind of joy do the Bannock Babes bring?
1: Oh, we bring so much joy. Like, we get the opportunity to travel around Canada. I was able to travel to Norway last year and a half, just sharing, like, our drag. And, like, the Bannock Babes has gotten to travel all over Canada. We go to lots of reserves, you know. There was never, like, people like us when I was growing up. So I think we are able to, like, just cherish Two-Spirit, like, visibility, and just, like, give people the opportunity to see what's out there, you know? Mm-hmm. Especially, like, on reserve people and, like, urban Indigenous people too.
0: Yeah. Why do you think it's important for the drag community to have Indigenous representation?
1: Drag has been always in Winnipeg. It's literally started in Winnipeg. Like, we have Anita Stanley, who's been doing drag for 25 years, and she's the matriarch of, like, our city. And, like, drag has been always, it's been around forever. And, like, Indigenous drag has also been around. And it's just, like, we are able to make a group and, like, share our talents with people like us. And we are making, we're making it easier for people to, like, want to try it and, like, do it. And, like, want to be a part of the Bannock Babes or just try performing. Yeah.
0: Anita Stallion is legend.
1: Oh, she's my drag mother.
0: Oh, yeah, is she?
1: She adopted me.
0: Oh, she's a wonderful person. Yeah. You also work with vulnerable children in your personal life, and you said it's all part of your drag story. Can you tell me about that?
1: Yeah, so I grew up in foster care, so I didn't have the best experience either. So my drag is a love letter to the kids that, you know, are in foster care, that are in, like, places that, you know, that suck. So, like, I just want to represent, like, someone that, you know, had it hard, but also, you know, it got better for me, you know? There's always a chance for it to get better for all of you, and, you know, it just, it's hard work, but, you know, there's sad days, there's good days, and there's great days, so it all comes and it all goes. But I just want to represent all those people that need a representation.
0: What kinds of things, how do you work with young people to make them feel accepted and loved?
1: I think, honestly, it's just, like, being seen, you know? Like,

0: just being able to go out and like just represent yourself, but understanding you are representing people that, you know, would love to like have the opportunity to be where in my shoes. Mm. So that's the most important thing. And also, like, I don't work with children really much because like, they're okay, but but you know, like, I'm gonna represent like the people that are in foster care, the people that are in care, because I think it's important just to give them a voice, because I didn't have a voice when I was there, so I think it's important for me to be that person. Mm.
1: Do you have queer youth coming up to you and chatting with you about their experience? What kind of things do you hear from them?
0: Always, yeah. Like, they always started off like, oh my God, you're like my favorite. I'm like, oh, obviously. But no, they're just like, they're always just so thankful. And it's like, it makes me so happy for like having the opportunity to like share what I do and like be able to do what I do. And like, it's, yeah, they always like, just like, let me know, like, it's for you, like, you're my favorite, and like, yeah, but
1: I love that. I would have fangirl eyes for you as well.
0: Thank you.
1: I also read it in one of your bios where you're referred to as the pride of Muskokowin First Nation in Saskatchewan. Mm-hmm. How important is it for you to have that community embrace who you are and claim you?
0: I grew up on my reserve like a little bit later in life, because I grew up on a reserve close by, and so I didn't get to know like the people in my reserve, but now I do. And I don't know, like, just being appreciative, and like, you know, when you're like how you grew up like me, you never think like people will appreciate who you are, where you come from, until they actually show it to you. And that's just me, but it's awesome, because like they like become a celebrity, and it's like, no, I'm really not, like, I'm just doing me. I'm like dancing for $5 bills here. But it's just like the appreciation, like our new elected chief, like, she's like one of my good friends, and it's nice to like feel like I'm representing my community. Like, there's like 2,000 of us, and I'm happy I'm able to like do that for us.
1: It is important, because, you know, many of our communities still face transphobia and homophobia and you know, all the phobias, so being out there is really important, of course, right?
0: Oh, 100%.
1: I'm thinking about, you know, anyone who's listening to this from across the country who may see themselves in you, maybe not as fabulous, but you know what I mean, but maybe are too afraid to be who they really are. What message would you like them to hear from you?
0: There's no time limit for you to figure out who you are or what you want to become in this world. You have one life. Live it. You never understand until you do it. So if you want to perform, if you want to, you know, explore your gender, your sexuality, whatever, like, do it, because you'll be so thankful in the long run, because you are choosing for yourself to be you.
1: That's a beautiful message. And finally, Feather, what are we expecting from the brunch day? Drag Me to Brunch.
0: Oh, we have a couple fabulous performers, Anita Stallion and Local Honey. We are going to give you some Auntie's favorite songs. We're going to give you some high energy, and we're going to give you some comedy and fun.
1: Oh, love it. Well, thank you so much for chatting with me today.
0: Thank you so much for having me.
1: Amazing. Feather Wolf is a Two-Spirit Anishinaabe artist from Muskokowin First Nation. She is the founder of the Bannock Babes, who are hosting a Drag Me to Brunch event right now under the canopy at the Forks.

0: This is Unreserved on CBC Radio 1, Sirius XM, U.S. Public Radio, and Native Voice 1. I'm Rosanna Deerchild, coming to you live from the Forks in Winnipeg for National Indigenous Peoples Day. And today we are going to be talking to some peeps on the street. In the business, they call them streeters. And our first guest is, what's your name?
1: Gordon Fidler.
0: Gordon Fidler, nice to meet you. Where are you from?
1: Lake Manitoba First Nation.
0: And what's important for you about this day?
1: I'm a 60 scoop survivor and a day school survivor. Mm-hmm. And I just traveled from Calgary, Alberta, to see my daughter graduate from college, Belton Selkirk, last Thursday.
0: Wow. Well, congratulations to her.
1: Thank you.
0: And for the audience, 60 scoop survivor is somebody who was adopted out of the community. And...

0: So being Indigenous, of course, what do you think you would want to say to people about today?
1: Yesterday, when took a visit at the Human Resources Center, Human Resources Museum, I had kind of choked up and went saw stuff with the 60 scoop and stuff. Mm. I did a lot of healing over the years, and I was in the federal system and everything, so finally got the healing that I needed, but there's still more to be done. But try to raise awareness with people and everything to let them know that, you know, there can be healing. You can change.
0: Absolutely.
1: I had open heart surgery last year, and my heart was stopped for 2 hours and 6 minutes, and I had a near death experience. So I know the elders, what they tell me about when you feel the pain with people, what you've done to people, that's real. Mm. I've since changed. The surgery happened March 13th of 2025, and I'm over 25 years sober in 12-step recovery.
0: So. Well, thank you so much for sharing that with me today, Gordon. Have a great rest of your day. Have a great rest of your day. Thank you so much for sharing.
1: Yeah, thank you.
0: That was Gordon Fidler. And what's your name?
2: My name is Anna Lisa Klom.
0: Hi, Anna Lisa
2: Klom. Hello.
0: Where are you from?
2: I'm from Pukkotawagan.
0: And what is important for you about this day?
2: It makes me really proud that I'm Indigenous. And when I was younger, I didn't know I was Indigenous. I was in foster care since I was 5 till I was 19. And I'm close to 17, 18. I'm learning about my culture. I'm dancing. I graduated 2019, and I'm very excited because I was the first one in my family to graduate high school. And now I'm in community college right now to be a... I'm training. Next semester, I'm taking... a community worker, and hopefully one day I'll be a community worker.
0: Amazing. Thank you so much for joining us. That's a wonderful story. What would you like to say to Canada today?
2: Happy Indigenous Day, everybody, and be proud who you are. No matter what people think of you and how people think you're dirty or anything like that, like racism and all that stuff, be proud that so many of us are standing up, telling them that we're still here, we're still proud, and you better get used to it.
0: Yeah! Thank you so much for sharing that message with us. In just a half an hour, Elder Dolly Tanashlu will be surrounded by kids and adults all in a circle for some good old storytelling. And Elder Tanashlu wouldn't have it any other way. Elder Tanashlu was born in a tent by the Hudson's Bay in 1964 in Naujaat, formerly known as Repulse Bay. She now lives here in Winnipeg, but she's dedicated her life to sharing the Inuit way of life, nurturing others through traditional teachings and ceremonies, especially, she says, in a world where those traditions can sometimes fade into the background. That's why she's here today. Right after we're done talking, she'll be leading an Inuit sharing circle for anyone who wants to join in. Elder Dolly, welcome to Unreserved.
3: Thank you.
0: You look so beautiful. Can you describe what you're wearing for me?
3: I'm wearing where they carry a baby on their back, and we call it amauti. Amauti.
0: It's beautiful.
3: Thank you.
0: Can you tell us about the sharing circle that you're going to be holding today?
4: Sharing circle, can you be more explicit on it, the sharing circle?
0: Yeah, what are you going to be doing here today?
3: After this, we'll be going to the sharing circle there, and I guess we'll be talking about the Inuit culture.
0: Mm-hmm. What do you hope people will experience while they're in the circle?
4: Well, they'll get to know a little bit about the Inuit culture. Mm-hmm. You know, I don't think it's very well represented in Winnipeg here. There's not that many Inuits here. So we're trying to get the word out.
0: Yeah. What kinds of things will you be sharing about the Inuit culture?
3: Mostly I'm going to talk about my oil lamp, which we call Kodlik. Long time ago, they used to use oil in that, and I'll be talking about that.
0: Mm. And what did you use the

0: What was it called? Kukula? Kuluk?
1: Kulula.
0: What did you use it for?
1: We used, a long time ago, they used to use it for warming the igloos or tents, used to dry clothing, cooking. It was useful for everyone.
0: So for everything, basically.
1: Yeah.
2: That was a very important tool.
1: Yeah.
3: They depended on the kulak for survival, you know, thousands of years ago. Mm.
0: And why do you think it's important to share these things about Inuit culture?
1: It's our culture, and it's best if they know about the Inuit culture, too.
0: Yeah, yeah. You were born in what's now known as Nowjat. Can you tell us a little bit about that place?
1: Nowjat?
0: Yeah.
1: Yeah, I was born there. Yeah.
0: What's it like there?
1: I haven't been there for since 2002.
3: 25 years.
1: Yeah. Mm-hmm. When I was there, it was...
3: What does the word Nowjat mean?
1: Nowjat? I think it's seagull.
3: Nowjat,
1: because we got lots of seagulls.
0: Mm. And what's your favorite memory from Nowjat?
1: When I was small, I used to like walking around where there's no bears all around and play with my friends. Big berries. I used to love big berries.
0: Yeah.
1: Yeah. Mm,
0: what kind of berries are up in that way?
1: Blackberries and blueberries.
0: Love the berries.
1: And cloutberries.
0: Cloutberries?
1: Yeah.
0: What's that?
1: They're like, I can't say in English. It's big. They're cloutberries.
0: Big round ones?
1: Yeah.
0: I've never heard of cloutberries. Mm. Sounds delicious. Now, for our listeners there and, you know, elsewhere in Nunavut and across Canada, is there anyone you'd like to say hello to?
1: I like to say hi to all my families, my old friends. Yeah.
0: Well, we like that. Do they have names?
1: Yeah, they got names.
3: Mary
1: Tuktochuk, my late brother's wife. Also, Paul Maliki, Louis Maliki, John Tinashlu, Gorati Tinashlu, all the people. I can't say all their names. They're too many.
0: We only got an hour.
1: Okay, I'll start with
0: But thank you so much for sharing a little bit of yourself with me today.
1: Okay, thank you.
0: Have a wonderful rest of your day. Dolly Tinashlu is an Inuk elder, and we also heard from one of her helpers, Nelson Maillet.

0: This is Unreserved on CBC Radio 1, Sirius XM, U.S. Public Radio, and Native Voice 1. I'm Rosanna Deerchild, coming at you live from the Forks in Winnipeg for National Indigenous Peoples Day. Powwows are often at the heart of Indigenous celebrations. You can hear one going on right now in the background. And after a few years' hiatus, the powwow is back at the Forks by popular demand, of course. The Wekotowin Powwow is welcoming dancers from across Turtle Island. The grand entry is just kicking off now. Expect to see grass dancers, jingle dress dancers, and woodland style dancers. The Great Lakes Woodland Style is making a comeback along the powwow trail. Last week, I spoke to Anishinaabe dancer Ryerson Wheatung. Ryerson is working to bring this almost forgotten dance back. Here's how he describes the woodland style.
1: So woodland style dancing comes from the Great Lakes region. It comes from the Anishinaabe people, and the Anishinaabe people cover various groups throughout the Great Lakes region. For examples, the Menominees, Ho-Chunks, the Anishinaabe, Ojibwe, Potawatomi, Odawa, and a lot more I could name onto the list, but it has very been more the key and core of the Great Lakes region. It has been a style of dance that we've had for a long time.

0: time, and there was a point where, you know, we almost forgot about it, but some of us in our ceremonies and throughout the powwow trail have started revitalizing that and not letting that style of dance disappear.
1: And now if I'm watching you dancing the woodland style, what am I seeing?
0: So what you'll be seeing is a unique style. It's more of a hopping style when dancing to a very fast, kind of a double beat sound from the drum. You're also going to notice a lot of floral work within our beadwork, usually either on black velvet, wool, or on fully beaded items. As well, you're not going to see fancy bustles like you would see in the northern traditional categories or fancy dance categories. You're not going to see major fringe like in the grass dance categories. You're going to see more of a simple outfit, I would say, compared to most. You'll see things like we call them otter turbans, where you have an otter cap wrapped around your head. You have small roaches with single feathers in them, and we dance with either no items at all, like war clubs or anything, or we might have war clubs or bows. So it's a very unique style to the Great Lakes region.
1: As we had said, you know, like the jingle dress dancers have a particular purpose. They do the healing, and then the grass dancers prepare the ground. What is it that the woodland style dancers are doing?
0: So the woodland style dancers are depicting some of our ceremonies that we do. We have big drum ceremony, we have war dance ceremony, we have medicine dance ceremonies, and what we're doing is we're dancing in celebration of those victories that we have overcame in battle. You know, we don't have battles today, like physical battles, but we do have battles against, you know, drugs and addiction and, you know, alcohol and that kind of thing in our missing community members. So we dance to kind of help them, you know, let the spirits know that we're still here and we do need to ask for help. That's why we dance and that's why we do things. You know, it came from them ones that did them ceremonies a long time ago, and we still do them today. We still have them dance ceremonies, and we've just kind of now evolved into bringing it into the powwow circle.
1: And why was the Great Lakes Woodland style of dance almost forgotten?
0: There was a time when, you know, Anishinaabe people and a lot of other native peoples in Canada and United States weren't allowed to do our ceremonies or do a dance. It was actually illegal, you know, right up into the 1960s. So we kind of had to go underground and do it. But some of our elders, you know, they wouldn't teach the young ones of doing that. And sometimes I think back on my own family of a quote from my great grandfather that my father told me. He said, if you be an Indian, you'll never make it in life. So he kept a lot of things, you know, from the family. He didn't not disclose everything. Like he taught language. He taught a lot about the bush and some of our ceremonies. But he said, you know, you can only do it in the house. So a lot of people just wouldn't teach their kids that. Wouldn't teach them about dance and about our ceremonies to protect them. So, you know, it was almost gone. But some of our people that were strong and strong-hearted, they kept that for us forever. And now we're here today. And we're celebrating that as an act of resilience, showing that we're still here and we're not going anywhere as Anishinaabe.
1: You're listening to a live recording of Unreserved on National Indigenous Peoples Day. 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

mainly sunny and 23 degrees in downtown Toronto. I'm Lorenda Redekop with a CBC News update. An Ontario nuclear reactor is set to be co-owned by several First Nations. Ottawa and Ontario are providing loan guarantees to seven First Nations east of Toronto that will turn into equity for one of the four small modular reactors to be built at the Darlington Power Plant. World Cup fans in Toronto are making their feelings known about FIFA's new hydration breaks, showering it with booze during the recent Germany-Ivory Coast match. The three-minute stoppages were introduced for player safety, but they've drawn criticism from fans who see them as commercial breaks

0: Chance of showers, high 19.
1: Welcome back to Unreserved. Today, we're taking you to the Forks in Winnipeg for National Indigenous Peoples Day. Unreserved was broadcast live on that day. Let's get back into the show. I understand you recently danced at the Hiawatha Powwow. Can you describe that experience for me?
2: Yeah, so Hiawatha Powwow, it's a great powwow. This was the 30th year, and they had a little bit bigger of a celebration to honor that. And they held a special there at Hiawatha this year for the woodland dance category. I got an opportunity to dance in that and share a little bit about where it comes from. As we just spoke about, it's kind of been lost a little bit, you know, to our identity, to who we are. So that was the point of their, you know, and their theme of this powwow, is to just, you know, make sure we know who we are, where we come from, and, you know, showcase our style. And it was like just a beautiful weekend. You know, Hiawatha is one of my first outdoor powwows that I kick off in the year, and it's nice sharing it with one of my sister communities. I'm from Curve Lake First Nation originally. That's my band and where my family comes from. But Hiawatha is like a sister community or brother community to Curve Lake. So I like sharing it, you know, with my relatives where they're sharing the dance floor.
1: Yeah. And when you say a special, can you tell people what that means?
2: So it was a special is dedicated to a specific style of dance. And in this case, it was the woodland style of dance. It's a special event where community members and different Native people from around get to kind of compete against each other and have like a little bit of a mini contest where they can showcase their style and have the opportunity to get some funds so that they can add things to their outfit or help them with gas money or hotel money for going to the powwow. And it's just something to kind of give back to the dancers who put all their hard work and time into doing what they're doing.
1: And was this one of the first times you were dancing that style, or what was particularly special about the Hiawatha Powwow?
2: So I've been dancing this style for, actually had a Facebook memory come up there, and it was the first time I danced it at Hiawatha 12 years ago. I started as a little boy, you know, in that style, and when my parents had myself and my sister, they wanted us to dance, you know, and they wanted to showcase, you know, who we are as a people. And they started me off in the woodland style of dance when I was a little boy, you know, no bustle, just a little roach and a nice little shirt on, a kind of a colonial dress shirt and, you know, a pair of aprons. And my sister danced in the jingle dress style because that's, you know, who we are as Anishinaabeg Ojibwe. So we wanted to share and showcase that. As I got older, I wanted to be like the older men who were dancing the Northern traditional style. So my father and some of my teachers helped me get a bustle and, you know, a bunch of beadwork and a bunch of feathers. And, you know, I started dancing that style, and I danced that for a number of years. But when I started visiting some of my family out in the Lac du Flambeau Reservation in Wisconsin, they kind of sparked that genetic memory to go back to my roots, to be who I am and showcase, you know, where I come from. Because that northern style of dance, like the bustles and the roaches and that kind of stuff, that comes from the western nations, right? The ones out in the Dakotas and up into, you know, western Canada and into the south. So, you know, I'm not those nations. So my dad reassured me, my family reassured me, you know, should be who you are. So when you go somewhere, people will know which nation you come from. Always be who you are and not somebody else.
1: Absolutely. True story.
2: So within the past, I would say 5 years, you know, just kind of after COVID happened, I got back into dancing woodland style, and, you know, it's carried me around North America and showcasing the Great Lakes and Anishinaabeg people, you know, across, you know, Canada and United States, as far south as Florida, as far north as James Bay, and over into BC and to the East Coast. So I'm able to showcase my family and where we come from.
1: That's beautiful. Thank you for sharing that. What was it like, you know, how did people respond seeing the woodland style return to the circle?
2: I think it was very receptive from the community. There was a lot of happy faces out there, and a lot of pictures were taken, you know, to just share what we're doing. you know, some of the elders that I sit and speak to, they love to see that because they think, wow, that's some of the beadwork, you know, that I see my grandparents have. And it kind of disappeared.

0: it's really nice to see it come back into the circle. Mm. And I make all my own stuff. I do all my own beadwork, my own sewing and feather work and fur work. I have a fur machine to be able to make different items. So when I tell people that my outfit is all handmade by myself, they really, really like that. So they say, you know, we're still here. You know, I can't repeat that enough, that we're still here and we're still doing things as Anishinaabe people, no matter how much we've been through.
1: Yeah. Are you finding that other people are picking it up?
0: Yes. Definitely finding it. Everywhere I go, there's more and more people. I was just at a powwow on the weekend up in Ondeganakaning up in Manitoulin Island. And, they also had a woodland special up there. And I think there was like 17 dancers in that special for, you know, a nice smaller, medium sized powwow. That was a good amount of woodland dancers. And, you know, you might maybe 10 years ago only seen 2-3 dancers. But now, you know, like 17 in that little special, it was really awesome. So more and more people are doing it, and more people are, you know, picking up this style of dance.
1: Why do you think it is so important to make sure these kinds of styles of dance, the woodland style, stays alive and comes back to your community?
0: I think it's a cultural identity. We need to remember who we are, where we come from, and not be something that we're not, not be mislabeled by different names, not be mislabeled by, you know, outfits. It's very important to our identity. Even when it comes to, you know, our harvesting methods and our treaty rights, by going out and harvesting and being in the woods, you can look at different flowers and different leaves and different things out there that you can put on your outfit to depict where you come from and who you are. If you're a hunter or a fisherman, you know, maybe you might put a moose on your outfit, or a rabbit, or, you know, maybe you might put a walleye or a sturgeon. So it's very specific to the region that you come from. And it's very important to have that, because without our cultural identity, who are we? We can maybe someday say we're a descendant of Anishinaabe people or Ojibwe's or Potawatomi's or Odawa's, but without having that true true identity of what we look like and knowing where we come from, you know, we might not know who we are in the future if we don't maintain it, you know.
1: And how do you think supporting the woodland resurgence will help Anishinaabe people come together?
0: Yeah, by supporting it, you know, it is an act of resilience. And, you know, by sharing the same style of dress, it reminds us that we're all related. We're not separated by names. We're not separated by reservations. We're all one, right? There's no borders, right? And by having this dance that we can celebrate together, we're coming together and be a stronger nation as one.
1: That's beautiful. I love that vision. Thank you so much, Ryerson.
0: Yeah, no problem at all.
1: Ryerson Wheatung is an Anishinaabe woodland style dancer from the Great Lakes region. He is a member of Curve Lake First Nation.

0: This is Unreserved on CBC Radio 1, Sirius XM, U.S. Public Radio, and Native Voice 1. I'm Rosanna Deerchild, coming at you live from the Forks in Winnipeg for National Indigenous Peoples Day. And we're going to do another little street in the meat. Meat in the street, that's the way it goes. What's your name?
1: My name is Andrew Cortell, but I was born with the last name Wapmoose. I'm a member of Cowessess First Nation in Saskatchewan.
0: And what's important about this day for you?
1: Well, I grew up as a blonde, blue-eyed Indigenous person off-reserve, and so I didn't get a lot of the Indigenous learning and knowledge growing up, and as an adult now, I find it's very important to me to embrace my heritage and learn some of the basic things about my culture, the Indigenous culture, and functions like the Indigenous Day here at the Forks will help me do that.
0: Mm. And why did you want to relearn your culture and reclaim that as an adult?
1: I think everybody should embrace who they are and where they came from and the culture of their parents and grandparents. And for me, that's really important.
0: Mm. So Canada's listening right now.

0: What message would you like to give them on this important day?
1: Just whoever you are, whatever color your skin is, whatever color your eyes are, it's very important to know where you came from, who your ancestors were. Like, I, for instance, am half Indigenous and half Dutch. My mom was an immigrant from the Netherlands, and I've always been raised with the Dutch side and the Dutch traditions, and I feel I really need to embrace the Indigenous traditions now. So I would say it's important for everybody to know who their ancestors were and learn about their stories and their heritage and traditions.
0: Mm. Would you like to send out some shout-outs of love to anybody in Canada?
1: Just anybody who is struggling with their identity and who they are. Just to embrace it and learn about their culture. And just to my family and to all members of the Cowessess First Nation in Saskatchewan. I plan on being at our annual powwow this year for the first time, and I'm looking forward to it.
0: That's wonderful. Thank you so much for sharing some of your story with me today.
1: You're very welcome.
0: Enjoy the rest of National Indigenous Peoples Day.
1: Thank you.
0: We got another customer stepping up to chit-chat with us a little bit. What's your name?
2: Hi, my name's Brianna Petty.
0: Brianna Petty. Yeah. And what brings you here today?
2: So I came here because I'm involved with Treaty One Nations. I do their advisory councils and events. So I was here helping out with some of the opening ceremonies, and then we had our Eagle Staff in Grand Entry.
0: Wow.
2: Yeah.
0: Well, you're a busy lady today.
2: Busy, busy. Yeah.
0: Thank you so much for spending some time with me.
2: Absolutely. I'm grateful for the opportunity and the invite.
0: So tell me, what do you think is important about this day?
2: I think representation is important. I grew up here in Winnipeg. I'm 32 years old, and even when I was a youth, there wasn't a lot of positive representation in media and out there in the world for Indigenous people. So Indigenous Peoples Day has always been a day for me to just take a lot of pride in who I am, what my history is, and just the general history of Indigenous people, because even when I went to school, I didn't know. Like, I didn't learn about residential school until I was in university. But no, I had family that went to residential school, that are residential school survivors, but it wasn't talked about. Mm. And I think it's just important to understand the history, because if we don't know our history, we're bound to repeat it.
0: Yeah.
2: And we see it a lot. And then it's important to also, for the young people, to have that representation out there and to know that, like, it's okay to be Indigenous. It's okay to take pride in who you are and your history. And all that fun stuff. And then to educate non-Indigenous people too. Education is so important. It's a key to reconciliation, because we can't fix what we don't know.
0: Mm. Many non-Indigenous Canadians might not think this day is for them. What would you say to them?
2: It's for everybody. That's the Indigenous way of being too. Like, we want everyone to be involved and to take part in our ceremonies and our celebrations, because we're proud of who we are, and we want other people to take pride in that as well.
0: Mm. Do you want to send out any greetings of love today?
2: Yeah, just to all the young Indigenous youth, keep kicking it, keep doing what you can, and keep putting yourself out there. As a youth myself, I felt a lot of doubt about myself, but then as I grew older and started finding places where I felt safe to express myself as an Indigenous person, that's what you need. So just keep putting yourself out there.
0: Well, thank you so much for spending a little bit of time with me today.
2: Absolutely. Thank you for the invite.
0: Have a great day.

We're going to take a couple minutes to set the stage for our next guest, so let's get into a little music. This song comes from rising star Tia Wood, who is from Saddle Lake Cree Nation. Tia is a recipient of the 2026 Inspire Award. The Inspire Awards were created in 1993 in conjunction with the United Nations International Decade of the World's Indigenous Peoples. The award recognizes Indigenous professionals and youth who demonstrate outstanding career achievement. It's easy to hear why Tia was at the top of their list. Here she is now with Stimulated.

0: That is Tia Wood with Stimulated. Indeed. And I'm Rosanna Deerchild coming at you live from Treaty One Territory at the Forks. Right now, there are thousands of people here on Treaty One Territory at the Forks in Winnipeg. And by the end of the day, thousands more will come and go. That's at least what Tess Ray Houston is counting on. Tess is an Anishinaabe Métis actor, arts manager, and consultant with Hewaitanook Consulting. She's booked hundreds of marketers, artists, logistics folks, and more to help make this day fantastic. Tess, welcome to Unreserved.
1: Oh, thank you so much.
0: Good job, first of all.
1: Oh, thank you. I'm just so hoping that everyone is enjoying this day as much as we are.
0: Well, so far it seems to be going very well.
1: Yes.
0: So give me the elevator pitch. I'm here to celebrate National Indigenous Peoples Day. What are all the ways I can do that?
1: Well, here we have, I mean, you can hear that probably in the background is those the Wakotowin powwow happening over here by sponsored here by Southern Chiefs Organization. But yeah, we have a ton of things going on here, from markets to the canopy where we have the drag queens performing. We got Bannock Babes going. We have a young professional, or we have like a young artist stage, which is really amazing. Yeah, a lot of really great things.
0: Seems bigger and better than ever this year.
1: Yes, it's been a beast to put together, but I'm so grateful. I think that's something that I'm really proud of, in the sense of our community being able to come together and really build this. This wasn't just me. It was everybody here.
0: Absolutely. You have some favorites that are close to your heart. Tell me a little bit about the water ceremony.
1: Okay. Yeah. No, we had a bunch of elders come and do an opening earlier today. And so we had Elder Barbara Nipinak. We had Elder Barbara.
0: She's famous.
1: She's so wonderful. She's been a breath of fresh air. We've gotten to know each other over the past little while, as she's been one of the consultants on this project to get it operating and going. But yeah, she's such a lovely, such a strong woman. And I'm like,

0: we need you more.
1: Yeah, for sure.
0: If only we can copy-paste her.
1: There's only one Barbara Niepenack.
0: There really is.
1: There are so many different ways people are celebrating who they are today. We just heard some from some folks who are coming back to this culture, who are, you know, reclaiming it. You know, from the drag show we heard about earlier to the Inuit Sharing Circle. How intentional was that to have different nations represented and their ceremonies?
0: I think it was very intentional. We, as you know, we have quite a broad group of communities across, you know, across here in Turtle Island. So it's been really necessary to make sure we get as many voices from as many folks as we potentially can and, like, collaborate and bring everyone in.
1: Because, you know, Winnipeg is such a gathering place for many nations, right?
0: Mm-hmm. Exactly.
1: And particularly the Forks.
0: Particularly, yeah. I mean, we got, for over, like, 6,000 years here, there's been the meeting place for, you know, our peoples, for newcomers, for everyone.
1: Mm. We know how to pick at the party place.
0: Oh, yes, we do. There'll be a little bit of a party later on with the stage happening.
1: Yes. You're excited about nurturing young talent today, you mentioned. What's the seventh generation all about?
0: Seventh generation stage, we have a bunch of artists who... So these are a lot of young folks I used to mentor back in the day, but a lot of new faces as well who are coming in to do maybe like their first larger kind of show stage. And it honestly makes me so happy to see them being able to have this platform to be able to share their gift with us. And they're so cute.
1: Aww. I love that. Who are some of the performers you're expecting on that stage?
0: So Anissa Hoideman, she's a part of Along the Lines, is one of them. We have Jersey Wilbur Sayer. We have Katie Anderson, who goes by KB, as well as we have Grace Dumas, who goes by Twirling Wind. Mm-hmm. So we have, it was a nice mixture to be able to get some folks from like the R&B, but also into... some traditional, more traditional folks as well. So just getting a nice mix of youth in there was the goal.
1: Yes, good goal. And for you personally, Tess, what does it feel like to be here celebrating yourself as a strong Indigenous woman?
0: That's so funny. I don't see myself though.
1: Oh, come on now. Don't be bashful.
0: No, I think I'm just honored to be a part of so many other women who have come either before me and around me, and I think that's really, I'm really inspired from. And I think for me, it's the first time I've ever heard that saying or heard say someone say that. So thank you. But yeah, it's a learning curve, and I think that's something you're always growing with, and it's always something you're developing. But I just hope that I can inspire other folks the way other women in my life have inspired me.
1: Oh, that's beautiful. And finally, Canada is listening. With what greetings or messages or what would you like to impart to the country on this day?
0: Well, welcome to our people and welcome to our communities. And I would just love for everyone to explore and just be happy and... just have a fantastic day. Sorry. I feel like I should have had something a little bit more better planned.
1: Well, thank you so much for sharing a little bit today.
0: Thank you so much.
1: Tess Ray Houston is an Anishinaabe Métis actor, arts manager, and consultant with Kiwetinuk Consulting. This is Unreserved, coming at you live from the Forks in Winnipeg for National Indigenous Peoples Day. And you never know who you're going to run into on a day like today. That's one of the things that's so special about the way we gather as community and relations. I'm sitting here and I just saw Minister Nahanni Fontaine passing by and I was like, go and bring her to me, please.
2: and they said, will you come? I'm like, of course I will. I love them so much. I think that you are the best on CBC, and you've known, I've said that to you for years. I think you are extraordinary in everything that you do. Everything,
1: my friend. That means a lot to me. How would you describe the importance of this day?
2: I start at this place where I look at the women in my family and, you know, the incredible hardships that the women in my family have had and you know, my family in its totality. And that's just representative of one of our families, right? And I always start from this place that we were not meant to be here.

0: Like, you weren't meant to be where you are right now.
1: Mm.
0: Storytelling, giving education and space to our people. You weren't meant to be there. I certainly was never meant to be a minister, the first First Nation woman ever appointed to cabinet in Manitoba's history. We weren't meant to be here. So many of our people weren't meant to be here. And yet, despite all of that, look at how our people are thriving.
1: Mm-hmm.
0: Look at what our youth are doing right now. I've been following, I'm obsessed with them. For a couple of years now, I've been following these designers and models, Indigenous models from Manitoba. They're in Japan right now.
1: Yeah.
0: Right? They're at Japan Fashion Week, and they're showing our culture and, you know, our language through our clothes. They weren't meant to do that. And yet, again, like, we're thriving. We're taking up space. We're on the world stage. We're everywhere. And so, you know, to me, I always start from, yes, we weren't meant to be here. But despite all of that, you cannot kill our culture, our spirit, our traditions, our laughter, our beauty, our generosity, our strength, our courage. And I think that that's a beautiful thing.
1: That is a beautiful thing. I often say I'm only here because my mother survived.
0: Yeah.
1: And I honor that.
0: Yeah.
1: We're just coming up to the end of our live broadcast. What message do you want to leave our listeners with?
0: Yeah. That Indigenous peoples are here on our own lands. We're thriving. We continue to thrive. Yes, there's work to be done. But I think that the next 10, 20 years is just going to be phenomenal for our people. And to our people listening, I love you so much. Take up every space, every room. You're beautiful.
1: Thank you, Nahani. That's all our time on Radio Indigenous. Happy National Indigenous Peoples Day. This episode was produced by Kim Casher, Donna Carrero, Rhiannon Johnson, and Amanda Gear. Huge shout-outs of love to our live team out of CBC Manitoba. Brian Harder is our audio engineer. Dylan Longhurst is our audio technician, keeping us on the air in the studio this afternoon. And we have two CBC ambassadors helping us celebrate out here today, Bryn Pepko and Irma Ez Charles. I'm your favorite cousin, Rosanna Deerchild, coming at you from the Forks in Winnipeg on Treaty 1 territory. I'll see you on the powwow trail. Agusei.
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4: Imagine a soccer match where you just walk. 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
5: From CBC News, The World This Hour, I'm Stephanie Skanderas. The alleged gunman behind a deadly shooting in Montreal was a 25-year-old man from Lethbridge, Alberta. Quebec's coroner has released his name, but few other details. Three people, including the suspect, were killed yesterday. Sarah Levitt has more.
6: Of course, it will take some time to recover.
7: Montreal's Mayor Soraya Martinez-Ferrada says the whole city is shaken by the shooting Monday. A police officer was killed as well as a civilian in an exchange of gunfire with a suspect now identified as 25-year-old Seth Scott Hatfield from Alberta, who was also killed. 34-year-old Mohamed Lamine Benradouin was one of the first officers to respond to the call. Officials say he grew up in Côte-des-Neiges and served the borough with pride. 68-year-old Michel Mizrahi was also killed, a cherished member of Montreal's Jewish community.
8: I want to reassure Montrealers that Montreal is safe and that we need to rely on each other.
7: The provincial watchdog is now heading the investigation in partnership with provincial police. The suspect left behind a manifesto rife with hatred of women. He also espoused anti-capitalist thoughts and called for a violent revolution. Sarah Levitt, CBC News, Montreal.
5: A group of Ontario First Nations is buying into what Canada hopes will be the future of nuclear.

0: nuclear power. It's a stake in the Darlington New Nuclear Project, one of the world's first commercial small modular reactors. Colin Butler reports.
1: Our collective $700 million investment in Ontario Power Generation's Darlington New Nuclear Project.
2: Chief Ted Williams of the Chippewas of Rama First Nation says it's a major shift in how large projects are developed. For generations, Indigenous communities were consulted on projects built around them. Now they're investing in nuclear and for the first time are part owners. What they're betting on is small modular reactors, a new way to build nuclear, and hopefully a way to create future wealth. The loan is backed by Ottawa and Ontario. François-Philippe Champagne is Canada's finance minister.
3: Certainly today, I think, is a good blueprint of partnership. This is the kind of model you want to put forward.
2: It's a different role for Indigenous communities, not opponents, not observers, but partners. A long-term bet on a new technology and the communities investing in it. Colin Butler, CBC News, London, Ontario.
0: Russia is ramping up fuel production and delaying maintenance to cope with shortages caused by Ukrainian attacks. Russia's deputy prime minister told a government meeting the situation is not simple but remains under control. He says the government is considering a ban on diesel exports to stabilize supply. Russia had already banned exports of gas and jet fuel. Ukrainian drones have been striking energy facilities deep into Russian territory, causing long lines at gas stations across Russia. The mother of NBC anchor Savannah Guthrie may have died shortly after she was abducted in February. The network revealed today that claim was contained in a note sent to media outlets shortly after the kidnapping. The exact contents of that note were not disclosed at the request of investigators.
4: This is the life that my sister lives, that I live, that my brother lives, that our children live every day. And we are in agony.
0: Savannah Guthrie spoke to her colleagues during the Today Show broadcast. She says the family will not stop looking for their mother. In her early appeal to the kidnappers, Guthrie had said her mother, Nancy, was in poor health and needed critical medicine. Cristiano Ronaldo has become the first player to score in six different World Cup tournaments. He set the record with a goal in the sixth minute of Portugal's match against Uzbekistan. Ronaldo and Argentina captain Lionel Messi are the only men in history to play in six World Cup tournaments, but Messi hasn't scored in all of them. He missed at the 2010 World Cup in South Africa. And that is the world this hour. For CBC News, I'm Stephanie Skanderas.
5: Here's the weather forecast now, first for Barrie and area. A mix of sun and cloud, windy, the high 21. Tonight, clear and down to 11. Tomorrow, sunny at first, becoming a mix of sun and cloud in the afternoon, the high 24. For Peterborough and the Kawarthas today, a mix of sun and cloud, breezy, high 25 with a very high UV index. Tonight, clearing and down to 11. Tomorrow, mainly sunny, high 25. A bit cooler for Thursday, chance of showers, high 19.

0: Welcome to The Story From Here. I'm Gloria Makarenko in Vancouver.
1: I visited Spain to see my father, who lives there. I saw an advertisement for this wacky sport called walking football, as they say over there. I gave it a go, and I absolutely loved it. It didn't feel like a compromise on the regular game for me. And with bad knees, bad injuries, gave me the opportunity to get back into the game and feel great after each game, with no injuries and feeling fit and healthy.
0: Walking soccer. Yeah, it's catching on. It's a low-impact version of the game for seniors. No running or physical contact. And with all the focus and energy around the FIFA World Cup, we're going to meet a group of walking soccer players in Toronto. We'll have that story in our second half hour today. And we have a selection of stories for you over this next hour, all of which originally aired on local and regional CBC radio shows across the country. First up, Weed Warriors Wanted. How do you stem the spread of

0: invasive plants? Weed warriors, of course. The city of Edmonton has put out a call for volunteers to get their hands dirty pulling weeds that are threatening the natural vegetation. CBC producer Ken Dawson checked out a volunteer weed pull event in the city south.
1: Right, so this is one of the plants that we're going to be working on today, Canada thistle or creeping thistle. It is. My name is Fiona Spitzig, and I am the invasive plant outreach program lead for the city of Edmonton. So an invasive plant is a plant that comes from somewhere else in the world, so it's living outside its natural range of distribution, and in the new location where it's living, it causes some sort of harm. So that could be economic harm, environmental harm, or even social harm. Typically, it looks like outcompeting native plants and reducing biodiversity. I like to describe them kind of as plant superpowers, but invasive plants are typically really good at growing. They've got multiple modes of reproduction. They grow really quickly. Sometimes they produce biochemicals that can change the soil and make it really hard for other plants to grow in that area, making it only habitable for themselves and their own offspring. So they've got traits that make them really good at growing in an area, basically, and they take nutrients and sunlight from the native plants, making it harder for them to grow. If we just let invasive plants grow without, I guess, slowing them down a little bit or pulling them out of the ground, it means that they have the opportunity to spread rapidly, reproduce quickly, and take over areas. They'll start to form dense monocultures, so areas where only that one kind of plant is growing, and we'll start to slowly lose biodiversity. So different native plants that we really love here in Edmonton would stop having space to grow, would stop having the nutrients and sunlight they need, and that would be really detrimental to other levels of biodiversity as well. So if we remove native plants, we lose native pollinators and herbivores, which means we lose native carnivores, and our whole ecosystem is a little bit less spectacular. There's some of our spots that we've been working in for a few years, and the reduction in invasive plants is really significant. It's really nice to see native plants start to regrow in those spaces. We're just a small portion of the city's integrated pest management program, so there are other teams in the city doing weed management as well. The volunteer weed pulls are special, though, because I think the impacts spread with the people who come to the events, too. So we're also pulling some tansy today. We get to go out to parks around the city that have invasive plants, and we help our group of volunteers, Edmontonians, learn about the invasive plants that are growing there, show them firsthand the impacts of the invasive plants on the ecosystem, and get some experience removing them from the ground. We're hoping that if people can come to these events and learn a little bit, they can take what they've learned back to their neighbors, their communities, and help spread the message about invasive plants to a broader audience.
2: Hi, my name's Richard Bruins. I've been volunteering for about a season now. Started last fall, actually.
3: Man, that's one we picked the other day. That's called a burdock.
2: Well, it's just a good way to get involved with the community and see some of the programs the city of Edmonton has. And so I just think it's a great way for people to get out into nature and, you know, learn a bit more about the plants that they see every day. And, yeah, just get a chance to go out there and support stewardship of the land a bit more.
4: This is the one where the seed that's produced from this plant will be on your dog when you take your dog for a walk.
5: My name is Kayleen Falkenstein. I'm a conservation coordinator with the Edmonton and Area Land Trust. While the city does have protections for environmental areas, such as like an environmental reserve zoning, the Edmonton Area Land Trust is involved in order to provide additional protections. So this was a really cool opportunity, and this land was conserved back in 2017 through a conservation easement. So any private landowner can have a conservation easement on their land if they partner with a land trust. And essentially, they're providing a bundle of rights to that land trust to protect the land and prevent future development from happening in the future. Nature doesn't just take care of itself. People have been involved in taking care of this land since time immemorial. And so it's a really cool opportunity for us as people in the city to take part in invasive plant control as a way to give back to the land and have land stewardship.
6: My name's Rob Cross, and yeah, this is, well, I first started last season with the city's Root for Trees program, where, you know, citizens can volunteer planting trees in parks for the city. Mm-hmm. And then this

0: season, we've just kind of expanded on that, involved participating in this program and the Edmonton Native Plant Society. With humans being so detrimental to the environment and inhabiting more and more of Earth, kind of the most feasible way to mitigate that is making like our own cities and our own yards better for the environment. And so it's pretty much just doing what we can to naturally make things better for the environment within our cities, kind of mitigate our impact on the environment in a feasible way. Getting off the desk, getting active, getting out in the sun, and, well, thinking, oh, doing this is supporting, you know, wildlife.
1: It's noxious on the Alberta Weed Control Act.
2: If you come with an interest and a sense of curiosity, you're going to have a good time, learn a lot about plants, and meet some really cool people.
3: Fiona Spitzig is the Invasive Plant Outreach Program lead with the City of Edmonton. Before her, you heard Kayleen Falkenstein, a conservation coordinator with the Edmonton and Area Land Trust, and of course, a couple of volunteer weed bullers.

0: Spring and early summer are peak season for babies being born in the wild. And that means calls to wildlife rescue organizations are also at a high. The Calgary Wildlife Rehabilitation Society say they see an 800% increase in admissions during the busy season. So they're holding baby showers every Wednesday this month to give people a look at the babies. The CBC's Kim Johnston toured the center with Executive Director Becky Hunt.
1: So yeah, we're in our busy season right now. That means babies are being born, they're hatching. So we have a 800% increase in patients that come through our door in our busy months. So it's baby birds, it's baby hares, it's baby skunks, baby owls, really anything that we can take in, we're seeing come in right now.
2: And so when you get these calls, what happens next? Do you send a team out there, or are these people bringing the animals to you?
1: Yeah, so the first thing we do is we want to assess, does this animal actually need help? So our hotline team are super busy. In the month of June, they can take in up to 3,000 calls from the public. So it's really just first assessing, hey, is this animal really in need of help? Once our team determines that, then we can send out our staff drivers. We have some volunteers that go out and we'll do pickups. And also we can ask the public if they're able to help us bring the animal in just because we're so overrun in the summer.
2: Are there any areas that you find in particular that are more susceptible or more often you get calls from that you end up responding to?
1: You know, people thinking that baby hares, baby rabbits have been orphaned. You know, it's really normal behavior that the moms will leave their babies alone for the majority of the day because they can camouflage and they're scentless. And so mom goes away and forages and will come back a few times in the day to feed her babies. So that's super normal. So, you know, we really try our best to educate the public on, as long as there's no injury or bleeding or, you know, any signs of trauma, it's a normal thing and just to leave the baby alone. Same with fledglings. So those are babies that are ready to leave the nest but not able to totally fly yet. So they're kind of awkward. They have, like, you know, some downy tufts still on their body and they're learning to fly. Often during this time, they live on the ground for about a week, depending on the species of bird, but the parent birds are always around feeding them on the ground. So often we'll have people thinking that the bird has been injured or there's something wrong with it because of the weird, you know, tufts of fur or feathers. And so those will get brought in to us when actually they're just in their natural learning process. And so us determining that before animals come to us is really important.
2: You kind of touched about it a little bit there with the tufts of fur, but can you explain what a fledgling would look like compared to an adult so people would notice the difference?
1: So it totally depends on the species of bird, of course. If we're talking about, let's say, a robin, they look, you know, some of their feathers have come in, but they still have, like, downy tufts. So if you think of, you know, like a gosling or a duckling when they're little, they're very, like, fluffy and super cute. So birds will have that

0: as well, and they kind of look awkward. You know, they don't look like a fully grown bird, but they can almost look puffier in a sense because they do have that those downy tufts still on the body, but they're almost the same size as a grown adult. So that's where I think it trips people up a lot, because they think, oh well, it's, you know, large enough to be an adult bird, so why does it look that way? So if you see a bird that looks pretty awkward, chances are it's a fledgling.
1: How would you know, like, for instance, if a squirrel is in need of rescuing?
0: Yeah, so a lot of times squirrels will fall out of their nests. We have some that just came into care after the big rain and windstorm that we had last weekend. Generally, you know, we ask our team if we can reach back to the nest to get those squirrels back into the nest, because, you know, there's chances of survival with mom, obviously, is the best. If we can't find a nest, if there's no nest anywhere around, or if the squirrel is visibly injured, that's when we would say, yeah, it definitely needs to come into our care. Just like any other baby animal or even baby human, food, sleep, food, sleep, repeat. So for mammals, again, depending on their age, you know, they're eating every 2 to 4 hours. For baby birds, it can be up to every, you know, 20 minutes they have to be fed. So the team is really busy just with the constant feeding cycle, because that is, you know, what they'd be given in the wild by their parents. And so we're mimicking what their parents would be offering them in the wild. So every Wednesday, we have a baby patient that we will introduce to the public via a Facebook Live feed. We do that obviously because we can't have, you know, all the people coming to us, because it would be just too stressful for the animal. And we talk about the patient, you know, what led them to come into our care, talk a bit about, you know, the species and, you know, what they offer to the ecosystem where they live. And then a video of, you know, sort of the feeding of the baby, so you get to see really up close. They're so cute. And also promoting, you know, that it costs a lot of money. And yeah, we have to feed the animals every 20 minutes to 2 hours or 4 hours on the regular. So just sort of, you know, getting that information out there to the public that it's a lot of work.
1: So if people see a baby animal, regardless of what kind of animal it is, what advice would you give them?
0: Call us. Yeah, always call us. They can pop onto our website too. We have lots of great resources on how to identify, you know, if the animal truly needs help. But if you're not sure, call our hotline, and our team is always more than willing to assist you in determining yes or no. And then if it is yes, what are the next steps?
1: And if all else fails, don't touch the baby.
0: Don't touch the baby. Yeah, don't touch the baby. I mean, there's, you know, obviously different circumstances. If the baby is being, if it's in a cat's mouth, I mean, that's not good. You know, if you can't intervene in those sorts of situations, you know, try to, obviously. But if it's a baby that's just hanging out and doesn't seem injured and, you know, there's no trauma, just leave it alone.
2: 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They're hosting their baby showers every Wednesday this month. And if you'd like to see some adorable videos of the tour, head to cbc.ca/Calgary or go to the CBC Alberta YouTube page.

0: an epic 350-kilometer canoe trip is over. The paddlers are from Alberta's Lloydminster Public School Division. The eight-day voyage was to mark the 150th anniversary of the signing of Treaty 6. Here is CBC's Lexi Freehill with some of the teens at the end of their voyage of a lifetime.
1: These Lloydminster teens were paddling with a purpose. 350 kilometers down the North Saskatchewan River. A commemorative canoe trip, a century and a half in the making, retracing the route of the signatories of Treaty 6. On the voyage, 30 students who really want to be there. Many wrote essays to secure their spot, like 14-year-old Allie Hillis.
2: I wanted to learn more about the Cree culture that you can't learn in, like, the textbooks, more about Treaty 6 and, like, some hand-on learning.

0: It all started with ceremony. Bernadine Harper is a counselor for Onion Lake Cree Nation. She and other community members sent the students off from the riverbank at Fort Pitt, Saskatchewan.
1: I really felt the power of being here today in the pipe ceremony. And then when we're sending off the young students here, it just brought me back to, I envisioned how it was when the people came across to, you know, meet with our people back then to negotiate treaty.
0: Clint Chokin's day job is as a First Nation Métis and Inuit education consultant with the school board. He helped organize the trip. This is a journey he has a family connection with.
2: My great-great-great-grandfather happened to be Siksikuts, who signed Treaty 6 for our nation. And so it means a lot to me because it is something that I'm deeply connected to and deeply rooted with.
3: Okay. Count of three, we're going to go up. Okay, one, two, three, up. Good.
0: That's Luke Ma, guiding a group of students moving the canoe to the shore. He's the principal with E.S. Laird Middle School. He's also an avid paddler since childhood and has been planning this voyage for a year.
4: Canoe trips change individuals. Facing adversity, doing hard things, supporting one another through it, and they're going to come out just better individuals.
3: We'll see you at Carlton.
0: For 8 days, staff and students battled the elements and made memories. And 17-year-old Creedence St. Germain believes there's no gain without a little pain.
5: Paddling against the wind and the heavy waves and all that kind of hurt the shoulders and the really hard seats in here. Yeah, really did something there.
0: And how did you push through that?
5: Just motivation. I wanted to get where we want to be, and we ought to work hard to get there.
0: Mustering the gumption to keep going paid off for Allie Hillis, too.
6: I learned that I'm stronger than I thought I was when we had a paddle against the wind. I learned that also. Don't know if I'd like living out on the river all day. I miss just, like, being able to sleep in my bed and have a shower.
0: Space was at a premium. Paddlers squeezed between heaps of supplies. But some comforts did make it into the birch bark painted canoe, like the fixings for campsite calzones.
7: Can you eat it? Can you eat that?
8: Yeah. Review? How does it taste?
9: Great.
0: There were dinners on shore at historically significant spots, and Allie says they made time for a little fun and games.
6: Me and my friend found a tennis ball on the shore, and then I found a bone, and we played some bone and baseball.
0: Three separate crews tackled the trip in sections, all of them tenting along the banks overnight. There were teachable moments at every turn. For Creedence, it was about pride.
5: It means a lot. I feel pretty blessed to be from Treaty 6, and going on this canoe trip like really means a lot that I got to represent it.
0: And for Allie, the importance of being a good steward.
6: I learned that, like, the treaty isn't just like a document, it's a living thing. It's still here today. Like, we still have promises that we have to fulfill.
0: A lesson being learned across Alberta and Saskatchewan throughout this anniversary year, in special events like a powwow in Lloydminster for students from across the region. Clint Chokin is happy to see so many projects dedicated to deepening knowledge.
10: It makes me feel that we are accomplishing something that we've been working on for generations, actually, for decades. Most likely your parents, your grandparents, or your great-grandparents were never taught these things about Indigenous people, so they were never aware of all the history and culture.
0: And while the canoe voyage is over, Luke Ma knows the journey to understand treaty is just beginning for many.
4: This is not something just for Indigenous people. This is not something for just Europeans, but together, you know, we're all treaty people. We all hold our own responsibilities, and it's about connection and relationship.
0: In Lloydminster, I'm Lexi Freehill.
11: 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We are in peak high school graduation season. So a shout out to all you grads as you finish the milestone chapter of secondary school. And remember the words of Tom Cochran. I'm Gloria Makarenko, and you're listening to The Story From Here.

It's mainly sunny and 23 degrees in downtown Toronto. I'm Lorenda Redekoff with a CBC News update. The latest FIFA World Cup match in Toronto goes tonight, but road closures in that area, they're already in place. Panama and Croatia fans, they'll be marching to Toronto Stadium this afternoon ahead of the game. Croatia supporters will be bringing along with them an extra long 100-meter flag of their country. Many of Canada's 130,000 people of Croatian descent live in the GTA. Meanwhile, Panama's home base for training is in Simcoe County. And World Cup fans, they've been making their feelings known about FIFA's new hydration break. They booed that three-minute break during the recent Germany-Ivory Coast match in Toronto. The stoppages were introduced for player safety, but they've drawn criticism from fans who see them as commercial breaks. Here's the weather forecast now, first for Barrie and area. A mix of sun and cloud, windy, the high 21. Tonight, clear and down to 11. Tomorrow, sunny at first, becoming a mix of sun and cloud in the afternoon, the high 24. For Peterborough and the Kawarthas today, a mix of sun and cloud, breezy, high 25 with a very high UV index. Tonight, clearing and down to 11. Tomorrow, mainly sunny, high 25. A bit cooler for Thursday.

0: 1,200 entries. The top prize in the grade 10 to 12 category went to Ottawa's Edith René. Here's part of their winning entry, Lost for Words.
1: People paid extra for me because I knew tragedies. Comedies were common. Romance was prevalent. But grief, memorized and recited properly, was rare. After all, they graded us not only on retention, but on expression. And I was the only pupil capable of delivering Shakespeare's plays without a stutter, as fluidly as if I were their true author. When they assigned Hamlet to a 10-year-old, there was backlash. After all, I had already been entrusted with 1984 and Watership Down, and the populace worried that a child my age couldn't possibly retain such complex works in their entirety. Yet I surprised them daily, slipping from house to house in the dead of night, reciting banned stories to the few brave souls who paid for the privilege.
0: That's Edith René, a grade 12 student at Franco-Cité Catholic High School. They're one of the winners of CBC's The First Page Writing Contest. The CBC's Safia Marnouge met up with Edith to talk about their writing process.
2: Congratulations on the big win, Edith. What was it like to hear the news?
1: Thank you so much. So it was obviously very surprising. I was not expecting that at all. I had entered the contest because I love writing and I would do it anyway. So it was just really, I'm really grateful to have been recognized for my work. Yes, yeah.
2: You were on the shortlist first and then you got the news that you were the final winner. Do you remember where you were and what that was like?
1: I wasn't at my house actually when I heard that I had won the prize. And I immediately cried out and my father was like, Edith, is everything okay? What happened? And then he was happy to hear that it was some good news instead of something really bad.
2: So the prompt for this contest was to write a page of a book set 150 years in the future, and it asks you to consider a very specific theme or topic. What was the one that you wanted to look at?
1: Yes, so the topic I considered in my entry was censorship and book banning. I think it's a very important issue because often when books are banned, they're books that concern minority groups or underrepresented groups in society. And I think that by banning those books, we are sending a very negative message about our society and who we accept in our society. So I just thought it was an important topic for my short story.
2: Tell me more about that and what concerns you so much about the fact that book banning has become a common practice, especially in recent years.
1: So I did a research about this in my English class. And so following reading 1984, we were supposed to consider an important topic in society. And I had chose book banning. And through my research, I discovered that PEN America says that, I don't remember the exact statistic, but a large percentage of books that are banned feature underrepresented communities, so whether that's black communities or people of color and LGBTQ minorities. So I think it's important to consider everyone's stories and not only the ones that fit society's standards, if that makes sense.
2: So you make reference to a couple of different works in your story. Can you tell us a bit more about why you wanted to choose to highlight those ones?
1: Yes, so the works that I highlighted were Watership Down, Hamlet, and 1984. I discussed those because I think they all show a corrupted civilization. So for example, in Hamlet, the main character is very concerned with corruption in the higher society, if that makes sense, in the royal court. Whereas in 1984, obviously the government is trying to restrict thought, and there's also some underlying themes of censorship there. And then in Watership Down, while maybe it's not as evident, I think there's also some aspects of that controlling society, especially with General Woundwort and certain of the groups presented in the book.
2: How challenging was it to only write one page?
1: It was very difficult. So when I first started writing it, I think my entry was about 5 pages long. And then I was rereading it and I was I need to have 400 words here. This is way too much. So the hardest part of writing, I think, was cutting down a lot of the text that I had written. They always say, kill your darlings, but I find that especially hard.
2: Did you have a full story mapped out, or was it kind of just trying to create the starting point of where it all began?
1: I would say when I'm writing, I love discovering the story alongside my readers. I never really write a plan for the entire story. I maybe have somewhat of an idea where it's going to go. But really when I was writing this, unfortunately, I have no idea what happens next. It's just as much a mystery to me as to anyone who's read it. I think that is part of the reason why the judges were interested in my piece is maybe because there's so many ways the story could go, and I don't really know which one.

0: is the correct way, and I haven't given any hints in the story. So I think that's an important part of my writing.
1: Do you want to follow along with that mystery? Do you want to uncover what happens in the rest of the story?
0: I think the problem with my writing is I always start writing stories and then I have too many ideas for where it's going to go. So I have to have readers' ideas. I have to consider all the different maybe ways that it could end up. I think I'd be definitely very interested in exploring this story maybe later on in life. So yes, I hope that pans out.
1: And this isn't the first time that you've entered writing contests or that you've won them. Why is it important for you to put your writing out there?
0: I would say it's just a nice challenge for me. It's a good way to push myself to write, especially because obviously high school students don't have much time for their passions outside of school. I would say that having a concrete deadline to work towards is really the push that I need to finish my stories.
1: You're heading off to university in the fall. What does the future of writing look like for you?
0: I'm very interested not only in fictional writing, but also in research, especially in the fields of literature. So I'd be very interested in sort of what I did with my short story, like exploring how different narratives, different stories fit together, and like the themes that resonate in each of those stories.
1: And why do you think writing and reading has been such a big part of your life?
0: I would say it's just really the journey for me. I really love discovering a story, starting from nowhere and not knowing what's going to happen, and then just seeing the story unfold little by little. And then obviously when you finish a book, it's very sad, but at the same time, you just really want to go open another one and discover another story.
1: Do you have any advice for people out there who want to enter their own writing contests?
0: Yes, I would say just trust the process, trust yourself, and if you have the passion and if you have the time to put into it, then I think that anyone can be successful in writing.
1: Thanks so much, Edith, and congratulations again.
0: Thank you so much.
2: Edith Renée is a grade 12 student at École Secondaire Catholique Franco-Cité and lives in Ottawa. She's also the winner of the First Page Student Writing Challenge for grades 10 to 12. Thanks so much to CBC's Safia Marnouche. And you can read their winning entry. It's called Lost for Words on cbc.ca/books. Organ donation is called the gift of life, and no one knows that better than Mark Black of Dieppe, New Brunswick. He has managed to defy all medical odds and has received organs 4 times. CBC Moncton's Maeve McFadden followed him on his transplant journey, and here's the first part of her new documentary.
3: Come on, sorry.
4: 3 times a week, Mark arrives at the Georges Dumont Hospital in Moncton at about 6:30 in the morning. He goes through the usual routine, weighing himself and adding the information to his chart. He settles himself into the chair as a nurse hooks him up to the dialysis machine.
5: No problems since last time?
6: No.
5: No change, no bleeding.
4: And this is where Mark is going to sit for the next 4 hours.
5: All right, are you ready?
6: Ready.
7: It was about 2.5 years ago. I was referred to a nephrologist, a kidney specialist, just for closer monitoring. Nothing really more than that. And he said, you know what, like, come see me in a couple of years. Like, you're fine. But we continued to monitor the numbers. Well, they went up much faster than we thought. And so within 3 or 4 months, I was back in again. And then said, okay, we're going to have to watch this more carefully. And we need to start talking about what your dialysis options are.
4: When Mark got the news that his kidneys were failing, he needed to arrange for dialysis. And that included figuring out how to keep up his busy travel schedule and continue regular treatments.
7: It's worked wonderfully for me. I've tolerated the treatment well. And we've been able to, I say we because the nurses and the nurse coordinator here was amazing, have been able to coordinate treatments for me and Halifax and Toronto and BC and even the US.
4: The way Mark talks about this, he makes it sound easy. It's almost like he's been down this path before.
8: Hi, I'm Bill, Mark's dad.
9: And my Nick McTiernan Black, Mark's mom. Well, because the pregnancy was so normal and no issues at all, and the birth was great, it was like we expected, I guess.

0: It's a long labor, but that's typical for first birth. So it wasn't until during the night there was a crisis scene. They could tell, the doctors could tell by his coloring and struggle. So all of a sudden, the medical team came in first thing in the morning and said, call your husband, your son's really sick, he has to get to the IWK right away.
1: Minik and Bill would soon find out that Mark's heart was not working properly.
0: The doctor came in and explained to us what the procedure would be. The valve was blocked, so it didn't open and close, and all it was done was to poke a hole in it. Sounds easy, but it let the blood flow. So, in effect, the temporary fix was done. So we sat and watched him for days and days before we could even reach in and touch him.
2: It was during that first surgery when they did the valve repair that they also noticed a deformed aorta, and they knew that that was not sustained, would make him viable forever.
0: He had his second surgery shortly before his first birthday because he was eating birthday cake in his little incubator at the hospital. So, yeah.
2: So after that surgery, for sure, we just kind of put blinders on, so we're going forward with this child and treat him as any other child, which wasn't easy to do.
3: Well, he had a very serious heart defect when he was born, congenital heart disease, and managed to live with that. Hi, my name is Tom Laughlin. I'm a family physician in Moncton, and I've been practicing here for 46 years. And Mark was a patient of mine up until about 5 years ago. He would periodically go into heart failure, and there was always risk of rhythm disturbances. He was destined to be a transplant, and it's a rare thing, really, to have somebody quite as sick as he was, and yet do so well, really, because of his parents and the support structure that he had around himself.
1: Mark managed to stay relatively healthy into university life, but that's when things took a turn.
4: I was walking that hill at University of New Brunswick, which I've been there, you know, very well. And I would just get short of breath more easily. You know, I was starting to get fatigued and tired more often than normal. And finally, at the end of the semester, I came home. And my mom saw me for the first time in a couple of months and said, oh my gosh, like, you look horrible. We need to get you to the doctor now.
3: When I saw him, my heart just sunk right to the bottom of my feet. And he'd lost a tremendous amount of weight. He looked like a child who was starving, and his cardiorespiratory status was compromised. So, being the good family doctor that I thought myself to be at the time, I called Halifax and told them what was going on, and they responded back, well, they feared that perhaps he had gone beyond where a transplant was possible. So I said, oh boy, I opened up Pandora's box there. So I admitted him to hospital and put him on bed rest. And I think he stayed in our hospital for a couple of weeks and managed to gain some weight so that once we shipped him to Halifax, he was on the road for a transplant. But not just a heart transplant, but both a heart and lung transplant.
1: But Mark's path towards that triple transplant was anything but easy.
4: Ultimately, they transferred me to Halifax. One day, Dr. Howlett, the cardiologist, comes into the room and says, you need a heart and a lung transplant yesterday, no one. And you're probably too sick at this point to get one.
1: When Mark asked the cardiologist about other options, he got a blunt answer.
4: He said, I don't have an exact number for you, but if you're asking me to guess, I'd say you have 12 to 18 months, maybe to live. And at this point, I'm 23 years old. And he's saying, we can try, but to be truthful with you, we're so sick and unstable right now that I don't even know if they'll put you on the list. So he said, statistically, the odds of us finding a donor for you

0: in time based on how sick you are, how much time you have, is virtually zero. So you might want to think about whatever time you have left spending in delay. And I took 2 minutes to think about that and said, nope, I'm not, you know, going home to wait to die, essentially. So let's do what we need to do.
1: Is part of a new Atlantic Voice documentary produced by Maeve McFadden in Moncton. You can hear all of Mark Black's organ transplant journey by searching CBC Atlantic Voice. And another remarkable thing about Mark, he is the first person in history to run a marathon with someone else's heart and lungs. Just amazing.

0: The beautiful game isn't just for kids. The FIFA World Cup is inspiring older adults to take up the sport of soccer. The Toronto Walking Soccer Club is a great example. The mostly senior members play a lower impact version of the game without the jogging or the running or the physical contact. CBC producer Samantha Liu has more.
1: My name is Kieran Hand. I'm the chairman of Toronto Walking Soccer Club. So we have 24 people here today playing walking soccer, which is a variation of the regular game. Everyone's walking, not running, and we've got all ages here having fun and enjoying each other's company, keeping fit and healthy, and enjoying ourselves. Walking soccer started in the UK, and it's steadily grown from there to become a very large sport in the UK, and it's crossed over to the continental Europe with a lot of people playing there, and all around the world, Australia, Africa, and now Canada.
2: Walking.
1: I got into the sport when I visited Spain to see my father, who lives there. And I saw an advertisement for this wacky sport called walking football, as they say over there. I gave it a go, and I absolutely loved it. It didn't feel like a compromise on the regular game for me. And with bad knees, bad injuries, gave me the opportunity to get back into the game and feel great after each game, not with no injuries and feeling fit and healthy. In theory, walking soccer is for everyone. There's no reason why anybody can't just walk and play soccer. But it's mostly for older ages. I think that it certainly appeals to people who already have injuries, perhaps, or maybe some health issues, or maybe someone who hasn't played before and would like to get into the game in a more gentle way.
3: My name is Tina Jones.
4: And how long have you been playing walking soccer for?
3: I just started in April. I love it. A little while ago, I said to myself, what in my past and my youth sort of has sparked joy for me? And I thought to myself, soccer was one of those things when I was a kid. And I thought, is there a way to have that in my life now? And then I sort of did some research and found this. And I showed up on the first day, and everyone was so warm and welcoming. And it's just incredible sort of exercise and a high. And it's a yes, and it sparks joy. So it's definitely meant to be recreational as opposed to competitive. But you can feel that sort of like competitive spirit come, right? It just sort of kicks in when you're on the field. So it's great timing that I sort of joined now, and there's a World Cup and there's a momentum to it, sort of synergistic, all of that, right? So, but yeah, I think it'll be a really exciting time to be in the city.
2: Walking, super kick, goalie change.
5: My name is Leslie Kelman.
4: How old are you?
5: 83.
4: You don't look 83 at all.
5: Thank you very much. I tried to disguise that fact, but I don't succeed.
4: And how did you get into walking soccer?
5: Again, when you get into your 70s, you start being concerned about doing something with lower risk. And walking football is perfect for the low risk. I feel very able to contribute to whoever I'm playing with without risk of an injury or anything like that. So really good.
4: And

0: And how long have you been playing?
1: Well, my mother once told me that when I was born, I came out and there was a ball at the end of my foot. So I've been playing for 83 years.
0: What is it about this community that you like so much?
1: People ask me, what have you learned? And one of the things I feel we've learned is tolerance. It doesn't matter, players of all skill, all level, male, females, no one makes a mistake intentionally. Mistakes happen. You just got to learn to keep your mouth closed and keep playing and enjoy and praise people when they do something good. And that culture is through this entire club. When Karen started this club about 3 years ago, we were lucky if we get 10 or 15 people. Now you come here on a Saturday morning, there's 5 games, 60 people. It's just amazing.
0: I couldn't help but notice your accent. Where are you from?
1: Originally from Glasgow.
0: So you have a challenged allegiances with the Canada or Scotland?
1: Well, in the first stage, they're not in the same group, so I'll be cheering for Canada and cheering for Scotland.
0: But if they end up playing against each other?
1: I'll probably put my sunglasses on.
2: Hi, my name is Aidan Butterworth. We've all played together probably for a long time in all various forms of football. See, football, not soccer. And when your friends sort of gravitate somewhere else, and probably as you get a bit old and you can't run like you used to be able to, this is just a fantastic alternative on so many levels in terms of... The main thing for me is the people. It's inclusion. It's having a lot of fun. And it's getting a really good workout, actually, while we're doing so. So that's essentially it. And I got my wife down to play as well, and she's really enjoying it. And she was rather brutal at Les, who was in goal there 5 minutes ago. I don't know if you noticed it.
0: I know you used to play in the Premier League.
2: Well, we didn't have the Premier League in those days. I'm that old, I'm afraid. But, yeah, I played for Leeds United in the 80s, and it was a great thrill. I'm from Leeds, so it had sort of extra... I don't know, pleasure if you like, but happy days, not so happy days. This is about as happy as I get playing football, seriously. The happiest days football I played in my life were probably with my mates at school and probably playing county football in England. Next to that, it's playing with people like Les, known Les for a long time. And it's just brilliant. You know, we can share the pitch and we can smile, and that's what it's all about.
0: Part of the reason why I'm here is because the World Cup is coming to Toronto, and do you have any excitement for what's to come?
2: Yeah, I mean, obviously I'm English. I mean, Toronto's one of those great cosmopolitan cities, isn't it? So we've got representation from everywhere in the world coming together to support the greatest tournament on earth. And so it will be great. Of course, I'm English. How will England do? No comment. No, general feeling is that we might get to the quarterfinals. You just hope that it will be remembered for positivity in football, good football, rather than defending a boring 1-0 lead and all men behind the ball. You want the kids to be inspired. It's the World Cup. It's great. I remember many of them. This is the 23rd World Cup that there's ever been, so it's a time of celebration.
3: Hi there, my name is Naja Harper, one of my lovely platelet donor, Mr. Aidan Butterworth. He donates platelets. And he told me about walking soccer, and I was like, walking soccer? Never heard of it. I started to come out, and I've been enjoying myself because it's really good, because I've had 2 knee surgeries, so the regular soccer might be a bit too hard, you know, pounding, almost 50, and the warranty for the knees are almost gone. So walking soccer is perfect for me and for a lot of older people.
0: And what is it about this game or the community that you like?
3: Oh my gosh, I love it. I love seeing older people getting out and being active, and just the positivity of everyone. This is like one of the highlights for my week.
0: Part of the reason why I'm speaking to everyone here is because the World Cup will be coming to the city. And so how do you think that brings renewed interest into the sport of soccer?
3: It's absolutely amazing, and we're going to see the love for soccer all over Toronto with FIFA and even our walk in soccer here. I hope more people will be aware of this and get out and do things. It's good for our socialization as we get older, good for connection, good for moving. It's just good for life all over. Team Canada, let's go, baby.
4: What a great idea. Those were some of the voices from the Toronto Walking Soccer Club, speaking to producer Samantha Liu. And that's our show for this week. We visited Calgary, Ottawa, Dieppe, New Brunswick, Lloydminster, Alberta.

And we heard from Edmonton volunteers pulling invasive weeds and Toronto seniors playing walking soccer. Now, if you'd like to be in touch, feel free to drop us a note at tsfh@cbc.ca. You can listen back to the show anytime at The Story From Here on CBC Listen. Today's show and all of our previous episodes are posted there. The Story From Here is produced by Ann Penman. I'm Gloria Makarenko in Vancouver. Now, the news that CBC will no longer broadcast Hockey Night in Canada still has fans, millions of them, reeling. A 74-year tradition is over. Sportsnet is going to broadcast Hockey Night in Canada moving forward. What would Stompin' Tom think?

0: game, the playoffs, too. Take me where the hockey players face off down the rink, and the Stanley Cup is all.
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3: From CBC News, the world is sour. I'm Stephanie Skanderas. The alleged attacker behind yesterday's deadly shooting in Montreal has been identified. Quebec's coroner says he is 25-year-old Seth Scott Hatfield from Lethbridge, Alberta. On Monday, a police officer and civilian were killed in the neighborhood of Côte-des-Neiges. The suspect was also killed. Montreal's mayor thanked police for their response, calling them pillars of the community. Soraya Martinez-Ferrada says her focus now is on helping residents move forward.
4: What we just lived in Côte-des-Neiges NDG was a complete nightmare. It was a tragedy that we're going to be living with for the next few months for sure as a community. Although the situation is now over, I know that the psychological wounds will take time to heal.
3: Hatfield allegedly wrote a manifesto laced with misogynistic comments and threats against the pornography industry. The University of Lethbridge has confirmed the suspect was its student. The school says it's cooperating with authorities but provided no other details. A group of Ontario First Nations is buying into what Canada hopes will be the future of nuclear power. It's a stake in the Darlington New Nuclear Project, one of the world's first commercial small modular reactors. Colin Butler reports.
5: Our collective $700 million investment in Ontario Power Generation's Darlington New Nuclear Project.
6: Chief Ted Williams of the Chippewas of Rama First Nation says it's a major shift in how large projects are developed. For generations, Indigenous communities were consulted on projects built around them. Now they're investing in nuclear and for the first time are part owners. What they're betting on is small modular reactors, a new way to build nuclear, and hopefully a way to create future wealth. The loan is backed by Ottawa and Ontario. François-Philippe Champagne is Canada's finance minister.
7: Certainly today, I think, is a good blueprint of partnership. This is the kind of model you want to put forward.
6: It's a different role for Indigenous communities, not opponents, not observers, but partners. A long-term bet on a new technology and the communities investing in it. Colin Butler, CBC News, London, Ontario.
3: France has recorded its hottest day ever. A deadly heat wave is pushing temperatures to above 40 degrees Celsius across the country. More than 40 people have drowned while trying to cool off in rivers.
8: No, on peut pas se baigner ici. On peut pas nager. Les courants, ils sont trop violents.
3: Local residents on the banks of the Rhône River say the currents are far too strong to swim. A French pro soccer player drowned in that waterway yesterday near Lyon. Only a small number of homes in France have air conditioning, making the weather especially challenging. The heat wave is holding a tight grip all across Europe, including Spain and the UK. Ukrainian President Volodymyr Zelensky is praising his country's strike forces. Zelensky says long-distance strikes on Russia's infrastructure make Russians question the need for continuing the war. Ukrainian drones have been successfully targeting energy hubs deep within Russia, disrupting the country's fuel supply. The Kremlin admits the situation is difficult. It is considering a ban on diesel exports following a similar export ban on gas and jet fuel. Mike Babcock is the new head coach of the Edmonton Oilers. Babcock has had huge success behind the bench, but his controversial coaching style has been heavily criticized. He resigned from the Columbus Blue Jackets in 2023 after allegations he was invading the privacy of his players. Stan Bowman is the general manager of the Oilers.
9: There's a trust level that is important here, that I need to trust Mike that he's going to operate that way, and he needs to trust me that we're going to do the same thing with everyone that we interact with.
3: The NHL concluded an investigation into Babcock's time in Columbus and cleared him to return last week. He led the Red Wings to a Stanley Cup in 2008 and Team Canada to two Olympic gold medals. And that is The World This Hour. For CBC News, I'm Stephanie Skanderas.
10: Here's the weather forecast now, first for Barrie and area. A mix of sun and cloud, windy at the high 21. Tonight, clear and down to 11. Tomorrow, sunny at first, becoming a mix of sun and cloud in the afternoon, the high 24. For Peterborough and the Kawarthas today, a mix of sun and cloud, breezy, high 25 with a very high UV index. Tonight, clearing and down to 11. Tomorrow, mainly sunny, high 25. A bit cooler for Thursday, chance of showers, high 19.
11: Hi, I'm Errol Nazareth, and you're listening to Frequencies, a show for the musically curious, where you'll discover grooves and rhythms from every corner of Canada and the world. Frequencies family, come on into our kitchen, why don't you? Pull up a chair, we are having a party. Put your worries and your shyness aside as we fill the house with the sounds of a global kitchen party. Coming up, Amanda Rayom pays tribute to an aunt whose kitchen parties were filled with fiddles, dancing, and the popular matey dish, bullets and bang. Polki will inspire you to kick up your heels with a lively Polish wedding song, and desert blues rockers Tenerowin will transport us to a campfire under the Saharan sky with acoustic guitars and communal singing. Welcome

kitchen party isn't a kitchen party without great call and response songs. Am I right? So what better way to kick off our global kitchen party than with a Quebecois folk tune made for singing back loud and proud? It's by the legendary La Bottine Soria, who formed 50 years ago. La Cuisinière is a playful song about a kitchen maid juggling a bunch of admirers. Check it out.

Yes, indeed. Getting into the spirit of things. La Botine Soria with their version of a song that was written by Mary Rose Anna Bolduc in 1929. She was regarded as one of the most influential singers and songwriters in Quebec's history. A few months back, Morgan Tony and a few of his musical pals hosted a Celtic kitchen party style jam out in Prince George, British Columbia. We are sure it was a hoot. Tony calls his music Mi'kmaqtik, a blend of Mi'kmaq and Celtic music traditions. While he was growing up, he was surrounded by the songs of the Mi'kmaq people and the sound of the Scottish fiddle. He made it his mission to learn traditional Mi'kmaq songs, and while studying, he picked up the fiddle. Tony says it was a cold and snowy day at Cape Breton University when the idea came to blend Mi'kmaq songs with the Scottish style of fiddling. Here's Golden Regalia.

clapping along, tapping your feet to that tune. That was music from Morgan Toney's album, Heal the Divide. He won the 2026 Juno for Traditional Roots Recording of the Year. Kitchen parties are more than a tradition in Newfoundland. They're a way of life. The Cubasonics hail from the rock and call themselves Newfoundland's finest Ukrainian band. We think you'll agree that their mix of traditional Ukrainian music, polka and Newfoundland dance tunes sounds right at home on today's show. Here's Tumba.

Ukrainian-Canadian speed folk band Cubasonics heating up the kitchen party. The group features dad Brian Cherwick, his daughter Maria, and son Jacob. Our kitchen party is in full swing on frequencies. Today we are serving up kitchen party jams from around the world. You can listen to our show anytime on the CBC Listen app. Given the times we're living in, don't be surprised if a political song might find its way into a kitchen party. Like this next one from Sinead O'Connor. It's a Gaelic language tune, and its title roughly translates as Oh, Welcome Home. This song dates back to the 18th century and was originally sung to welcome sailors or loved ones back to Ireland. But it was transformed into an Irish nationalist anthem after an armed rebellion was launched against British rule on Easter Monday, 1916. Here's Sinead with her version.

the unmistakable voice of Sinead O'Connor. That's an Irish rebel song whose title translates to Welcome Home. The perfect sentiment, we think, to every kitchen party, even when it's political. We're going to shift the mood into something a little more laid back, courtesy of Bob Marley. His song, Mellow Mood, features these lines. Mellow mood has got me, so let the music rock me. Every kitchen party needs its energy, right? But it also needs a few quiet songs to bring it down a notch. And that's what we're going to do with the next two songs. Mellow Mood by Bob Marley, and the song that follows that, Sodad by the great Cesaria Evora.

0: Sodad by Cape Verdean singer Cesaria Evora. It means longing, and it captures the experience of Cape Verdeans who leave the islands and look back on their homeland with a sense of nostalgia.
1: It's mainly sunny and 23 degrees in downtown Toronto. I'm Lorenda Redekop with a CBC News update. The latest FIFA World Cup match in Toronto goes tonight, but road closures in that area, they're already in place. Panama and Croatia fans, they'll be marching to Toronto Stadium this afternoon ahead of the game. Croatia supporters will be bringing along with them an extra long 100-meter flag of their country. Many of Canada's 130,000 people of Croatian descent live in the GTA. Meanwhile, Panama's home base for training is in Simcoe County. And World Cup fans, they've been making their feelings known about FIFA's new hydration break. They booed that three-minute break during the recent Germany-Ivory Coast match in Toronto. The stoppages were introduced for player safety, but they've drawn criticism from fans who see them as commercial breaks. Here's the weather forecast now, first for Barrie and area. A mix of sun and cloud, windy, the high 21. Tonight, clear and down to 11. Tomorrow, sunny at first, becoming a mix of sun and cloud in the afternoon, the high 24. For Peterborough and the Kawarthas today, a mix of sun and cloud, breezy, high 25 with a very high UV index. Tonight, clearing and down to 11. Tomorrow, mainly sunny, high 25. A bit cooler for Thursday, chance of showers, high 19.
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0: Community, that's what a kitchen party is all about, isn't it? And community is what Dinarawan focus on their latest album. Their record is a return to their roots, playing acoustic guitars and singing.

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1: Ollie Farquharturi with Cousins, bringing things down a notch in our kitchen party. He quit music in 1990 to tend to his rice farm and fruit trees and had to be convinced to make another record. To make it easier for him, a British producer set up the recording equipment in an abandoned building in Touré's village and used generators because the village didn't have any electricity. And then they would wait until Ollie Farquharturi finished tending to his farm to record music. Man had his priorities. I'm Errol Nazareth. You listen to Frequencies on CBC Music, CBC Radio 1 and Sirius XM. The theme of today's show is Global Kitchen Party, and you've popped into kitchens from Quebec to Newfoundland to Cape Verde and even some open-air desert kitchens in Mali. Now, back to Canada with a Trinidadian flair. The clock goes tick-tock, but hey, at a proper kitchen party, nobody's checking the time, am I right? Tick-tock goes the clock is the name of this next tune by Kobo Town. A group would be right at home around the kitchen table. Drew Gonzalez says, despite the dark and brooding nature of the lyrics, I wanted the chorus to be defiantly and stridently hopeful. Where hosannas ring out across the wasteland, the horrors of the past and present are just passing shadows, brief coverings of a light that cannot be put out. I love his optimism. Here's the tune.

0: Tick-tock goes the clock.
1: Tick-tock goes the clock by Cobo Town. Stay close, my people. We have a few more songs for you before the clock runs out on this party. Amanda Rayom is a citizen of the Métis Nation of Ontario and loves telling Métis stories through her music. The Truth We Hold is the name of her latest album, and it features songs about resistance and also having a good time, like Flossies. Here's Amanda with the story behind Flossies.
2: What can I say? Aunt Flossie loved to throw a party. I wrote this song for Tony Belcourt, a dear friend and a Métis activist politician who has been fighting tirelessly for years and years for Métis people and Indigenous people here in Canada. One day when I was writing this album, I was talking to Tony and he shared a memory of growing up in his community of Lac St. Anne in Alberta. He got a big old smile on his face and he told me about a woman named Flossie. And Flossie used to throw parties every Sunday after church. As soon as the service ended, the community would head on over to Flossie's. There'd be a big pot of bullets and bang ready to eat, and before long, the fiddles would come out and the dancing would start and go on for hours. You know, he painted the perfect picture of a Métis kitchen party. So for me, the song is about the fun-loving and resilient spirit of the Métis people, and of course, about Flossie herself.

Diana Rayon with Flossies. It's on our album, The Truth We Hold. I read somewhere that you haven't really lived unless you've attended a Polish wedding. I'm told it's a two-day marathon of food, drinking, dancing and singing. Just like a kitchen party. Except, of course, it doesn't go for 2 days. Wishing Kasia is a Polish wedding song by Polki. Go on, kick up your heels to this one.

Love that track, Wishing Kasha by Paul Key. I don't think you can have a kitchen party without an accordion. Absolutely not. The band was formed by two friends who came to Toronto from Poland. They do a wicked job putting their twist on Central and Eastern European folk music. We have one more tune for you before we dim the lights and tell everyone to go home. Un Canto a Mi Tierra, Spanish for A Song for My Homeland, is by Quantic Isu Combo Barbaro. It's a joyful jam driven by percussion, clapping, and feel-good energy. Go ahead, folks. Clap along while heading out my door. And don't forget to thank your host. That would be me.

That song by Quantic brings us to the end of our show. We hope you enjoyed the song celebrating the spirit of a global kitchen party. Frequencies is produced by Ruben Mann, JJ Laborde, and me, Errol Nazareth. 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Stay

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1: Farmer Alley here. Coming up on Here and Now, policing and security costs have forced the pedestrianization of Church Street this summer to go way over budget. We speak with a councillor who wants more pedestrianization. Plus, it's grad season, so how do young people looking for jobs make it through AI bots filtering applications? We learn more coming up.
2: From CBC News, The World This Hour, I'm Stephanie Skanderas. Police in Lethbridge, Alberta, are now helping the investigation of yesterday's shooting in Montreal that left three people dead. A police officer and civilian were killed, as well as the suspect. Jonathan Maupetit has more in what we know about the investigation so far.
3: The Montreal coroner identified the suspect in Monday's shooting as 25-year-old Seth Scott Hatfield from Lethbridge, Alberta. Police in the southern Alberta city are currently searching a home linked to the shooting. They cleared the area beforehand because they say there is a possible presence of weapons. Hatfield was a student at the University of Lethbridge, where he studied philosophy and made the dean's list. He is suspected of having traveled to Montreal and firing a gun from a hotel room, then exiting the building and shooting two police officers, one of them fatally. CBC's visual investigations team has confirmed that Hatfield authored a manifesto in which she expressed anti-government beliefs and ideas associated with the involuntary celibate or incel movement, which is known for its often violent expressions of misogyny. Jonathan Maupetit, CBC News, Montreal.
2: Meantime, Montreal's mayor insists the city remains safe. Soraya Martinez-Ferrada went to the neighborhood that became the scene of yesterday's attack. She is urging residents to stay strong and think of the families of the victims. A group of First Nations in Ontario will eventually own a large minority stake in a new nuclear project. The Williams Treaties First Nations are buying into the Darlington new nuclear project. The $700 million investment is guaranteed by loans from both the federal and the Ontario governments. Finance Minister François-Philippe Champagne joined the chiefs for the announcement.
4: We are unlocking our full potential, both in nuclear energy, but also in terms of Indigenous participation. Today will be remembered, chiefs. You will be remembered in history of this country.
2: The four planned nuclear reactors in Darlington are projected to make enough to power about 1.2 million homes. It's been nearly 7 years since Mike Babcock coached his last NHL game, but he's getting another chance to stand behind the bench, this time with the Edmonton Oilers. Jamie Strachan has that story.
5: Edmonton is giving controversial coach Mike Babcock another chance, trusting him to finally lead Connor McDavid and the Oilers to a Stanley Cup. Stan Bowman is the Oilers' general manager.
6: We've had great conversations, been very open, clear, explicit about what we expect.
5: Babcock takes over from Chris Knobloch, who was fired after the Oilers were eliminated in the first round of the NHL playoffs. The Oilers were able to hire Babcock after an NHL investigation into his conduct while with the Columbus Blue Jackets cleared him. Babcock resigned before ever coaching a game after reporting.

0: reports he invaded player privacy. His players in Detroit and Toronto have also been critical of his methods. Babcock says he's changed.
1: I actually don't think my intentions are wrong that often. I think sometimes my tone is for sure, and we have to work at that.
0: Babcock coached Detroit to a Stanley Cup in 2008 and led Canada to gold at the 2010 and 14 Olympics. Jamie Strachan, CBC News, Toronto.
2: Russia is ramping up fuel production and delaying maintenance to cope with shortages caused by Ukrainian attacks.
3: Она действительно непростая, но контролируемая.
2: Russia's deputy prime minister told a government meeting the situation is not simple but remains under control. He says the government is considering a ban on diesel exports to stabilize supply. Russia had already banned exports of gas and jet fuel. Ukrainian drones have been striking energy facilities deep into Russian territory, causing long lines at gas stations across Russia. Cristiano Ronaldo has become the first player to score in six different World Cup tournaments. He set the record with a goal in the sixth minute of Portugal's match against Uzbekistan. Ronaldo and Argentina captain Lionel Messi are the only men in history to play in six World Cup tournaments. Messi hasn't scored in all of them. He failed in the 2010 World Cup in South Africa, but yesterday he did become the World Cup's all-time record goal scorer. And that is The World This Hour. For CBC News, I'm Stephanie Skinner.
4: Thanks so much. I'm Farah Morali, and welcome to the second hour of Here and Now. And coming up next on our show, there's been so much excitement around the pedestrianization of Church Street this summer, but policing costs have forced the project to go way over budget. We will speak with a councillor who is pushing for more pedestrianization across the city, but how to ensure these projects are financially viable in the future. Plus, getting a job takes skills for sure, but part of the skill set these days is writing a resume that can satisfy both employers and the AI bots they use to filter applicants. We bring you more from our tech columnist, Takara Small. But first, let's head over to Kevin Carrington for a peek at traffic and transit as we get closer and closer to this big FIFA match in Toronto this evening.
5: Yeah, ahead of that, we got the Jays in action. That has a 4 p.m. first pitch. So with that, Croatia seeing already a bunch of game time delays. So we'll start in and around the stadium right now. Of course, we have a number of road closures on Lakeshore, Dufferin, and on Strawn. We recently cleared up a collision that was in the area, so that's some good news. But making their way to the stadium, of course, we got a couple of fan marches. So we'll continue to monitor how that's affecting the in-town routes. But on the major routes, it's been a busy afternoon. Westbound QEW at the 427, still four left lanes are blocked with a crash. Delays in both directions, especially coming off the southbound 427 and on the Gardner. Gardner slow in both direction and both directions right now because of all the fans and people just trying to get themselves in and out of the city right now. Now, if you're on the 401 westbound approaching Bayview in the transfer to the express, left lane crash there causing a delay from the Scarborough area. Eastbound 401 still closed out in Grafton because of a truck fire cleanup, so it's a mess. Northbound on the Allen, dealing with a crash as well. Left lane is blocked there. And if you're heading into the city, southbound 400 at Shepherd, center lane still blocked with a stalled transport. So it's busy on the major routes heading in and out of the city, Farah, and it's going to be busy on transit as well.
4: Yeah, it certainly sounds like it. Good to know. Thanks very much, Kevin.
5: No problem.
4: We are going to check in now with Riley Lechuk. He's watching the forecast for us this afternoon. Riley, a lot of fans in the city making their way downtown or already downtown for this outdoor match. What can we expect in the weather department?
6: I think actually a pretty pleasant evening ahead. The only thing that I will note is that there will likely be a little bit of wind involved. Nothing too strong. Generally speaking, things today have been northwest 20 gusting to 40. That should carry us into the evening. I'm thinking we maybe get a bit of a break through the overnight hours, but things generally staying breezy through the evening. So 24 degrees right now, northwest winds gusting just over 30 kilometers an hour. As we head into the evening and closer to that match time, looking at the possibility of temperatures around 22, 23 degrees. And as we get into the evening, once the sun goes down, we'll lose some of that heating. So closer to, say, 19 or 20, I think, by the time things wrap up and folks are heading home. So pretty comfortable as we head through the night. Clear skies, 14 degrees through the overnight hours. Sunny to start tomorrow, 25 by the afternoon. We'll get some cloud building in as we get through the back half of the day. This will give us a chance of some showers and some thunderstorms as we get through the day on Thursday. 20 degrees, and then we're back into the mid-20s by the end of the week again.
7: Okay, look forward to that. Thanks very much, Riley.
6: You're welcome.
7: We're going to head over to Lorendo.

0: Redekop now. She is monitoring the developing news that is happening this hour from our CBC Toronto newsroom. And she joins us now with a preview of the big stories that she will be bringing us in about 20 minutes on our program. Hello there.
1: Hi, Farah. Well, as we've been hearing, FIFA fever is continuing in the city. Panama supporters, they've been marching downtown to Toronto Stadium. Croatia fans held a rally with their march coming up soon before the teams kick off at 7 o'clock tonight. And one of the teens who allegedly fired shots at the U.S. consulate back in March, he appeared in court this afternoon, so we'll have more details on that. Plus, the city's pilot project to make Church Street car-free for the summer, it's already over budget by hundreds of thousands of dollars. The reason? It's the high cost of policing and security for that area. So I'll be back with those stories and more coming up at 4:30.
0: Okay, thanks very much, Lorenda. It's that last story we're going to pick up on right now, and that is the pedestrianization of Church Street. It's a project that we know is going to continue for the next 9 weeks, but as Lorenda just said, according to Chris Moyes, the local councillor for the area, the project is already over budget. He says the city is paying $300,000 for private security and police patrols in the area, which is double the initial projected budget for the entire project. Councillor Josh Matlow supported the push for this original pilot. He is also advocating for a pedestrian streets program in a motion that will be debated at City Hall this week. And he joins us now. Hello, Councillor.
2: Hi, Farah.
0: So this budget for the entire project was initially $150,000. That's now ballooned to $500,000 due to security and policing costs. Why were sufficient security and policing costs not factored into these initial projections?
2: I find it absolutely absurd that the costs have risen to that level. And there definitely needs to be a resolution between the city and the police as to what the expectations are when it comes to pay duty and support for pilots like this. The motion that I'm moving, though, is part of the remedy. You know, the city of Toronto, unlike cities around the world, as you may know, most of us who have visited cities throughout, you know, Europe or Asia or throughout the States, they already have pedestrian streets. It's not an anomaly. It's not a pilot. It's not an experiment that they're trying to figure it out. It's normal. And these are vibrant, wonderful, safe places that people go. And frankly, they don't need any more policing on those streets. They're just safe places where families and tourists stroll and visit shops and go to restaurants. So I think one of the challenges is that when there's these sort of concentrated pockets where there's events or this pilot or festivals, you saw what happened at Due West the other day when it had to be shut down. You know, that's where there's often a need for some more security. I absolutely believe that the costs of that need to be resolved. It's just exorbitant. It's not functional. It's not sustainable. But the program that I'd like to see, it's actually written right into the motion, should be resolving those kind of issues. So, you know, issues everywhere from, you know, security to traffic mitigation to ensuring that there's access for delivery vehicles, first responders, all of that needs to be resolved so that we can move forward with a successful program where those streets make sense. So rather than sort of be timid or have these little pilots or these specific little places that we try things, we should have a program set up to actually support the success of pedestrian streets, which frankly, again, Toronto's treating this like this sort of little experiment. Most, you know, big cities and even small cities around the world have versions of pedestrian streets, and they've already been very successful, and they're not expensive.
0: Just to go back to this issue of the cost. I hear what you're saying, that your motion that you're putting forward would, in theory, resolve some of these issues. But it's clear, you know, a lot of people are looking at this project as potentially a model for other pedestrianization projects in the city. And it's clear with this one, there was a disconnect between the city and police when it came to security ahead of the launch. So what's your understanding of how much consultation was actually done with police before this Church Street pedestrianization even started?
2: I've got to be candid with you, because this was sort of a local pilot in Councillor Moyes' ward, I just wasn't privy to that. And, you know, my initiative has been more of a citywide policy than sort of the local pilot. So I've got to admit to you, that would be a question best posed to Councillor Moyes and the staff that worked on it. But overall, there have been, you know, ongoing concerns about the cost of pay duty officers, you know, whether it be at construction sites, whether it be at festivals and events, and certainly what's being asked for here is just a

0: exorbitant, it's not sustainable, it's not realistic, and that has to be addressed before, you know, any of these things move forward in the future. And if my motion passes, that's exactly what will happen. There has to be a program where you think about these things before you do it. And, you know, the fact that this is coming as a surprise, I find unacceptable. But why that happened, and, you know, why that wouldn't have been resolved and an agreement wouldn't have been reached beforehand, I've got questions about that myself.
1: In terms of your motion, you're calling the costs for this exorbitant. You know, what conversations have you had with police to come to that determination that it's exorbitant? Because police have clearly said that they believe a certain level of security is required at these events. And what in your motion would address specifically working with police to figure that out ahead of time?
0: Because while there will be lessons learned from the Church Street pilot that we need to borrow from and put into action, my motion isn't just about the Church Street pilot. Because the Church Street pilot, again, is a concentrated, limited space for a temporary period of time, where they're just kind of working out, you know, who does what and who provides what and all of that. And that, I mean, that, I guess that's part of what a pilot is. What I'm actually asking for is something done, you know, all around the world, including Montreal, Ottawa, here in Canada as well. Look at Spark Street, for example, in Ottawa, where there's just, you know, there's a permanent street where you don't need police. Like, I mean, no more than you ever would, frankly. It's not a festival or a specific one time limited event. Now, I'd like to see more of those, and obviously costs need to be dealt with, you know, all of that. But there also should be opportunities where we have these promenades, these places where people can go and just stroll and visit shops and have these vibrant animated spaces. They also should be done in places where you can still get around, and there should be delivery access to those stores, etc.
1: Mm-hmm.
0: But it's not going to be the sort of concentrated, you know, temporary, time-limited thing that would need any more security than any other street where you'd see cars driving down the road.
1: Is there a specific model in a specific city that you think, when it comes to this idea of policing and security, because that really seems to be at the heart of the financial issue here, is there a city or a location where you think we should be modeling ourselves after when it comes to the execution of that security and policing, as well as perhaps the costs?
0: Well, you know, frankly, I would sort of realistically flip it around and suggest that in most cities, that actually isn't the primary issue. Now, this has become the story now because of an absurd situation that's happening on Church Street, where the pilot seems to be successful as far as that a lot of people are attracted to this kind of car-free environment. But they clearly did not address the policing costs before the pilot. And your question is very reasonable, and I share that question, and I'd like to understand why that wasn't resolved and why it is the way it is today. But what I'm proposing in the motion that I'm moving to council is way above and beyond this sort of limited pilot. It's about, you know, looking at cities, whether it be London, Paris, excuse me, New York, Montreal, Ottawa, cities around the world and here at home, that just have, you know, spaces where people can stroll safely, really successful, vibrant, animated, fun places, often the street performers. There's great place, you know, great small businesses that are successful because of all the foot traffic. And it doesn't require a focus on policing. So, mm-hmm. You know, it's because it won't be sort of a one-time festival or pilot in this case. It'll just be another street, but the difference will be that it'll be a pedestrianized street.
1: Councillor, it's been great to get your insights on this. This is a story many people in our city are talking about today. Thank you for joining us.
0: My absolute pleasure. Thank you, Farah.
1: That is Josh Matlow. He is the councillor for Toronto St. Paul's. He is bringing forth a motion to council next week about pedestrianization in this city.

0: music from Toronto's Okan. That song was called Aya Olalala. That is, yeah, Toronto's Okan. 20 minutes after 4 o'clock, let's head over to Kevin Carrington for a peek at traffic and transit.
1: Yeah, I got an update for you regarding the westbound QEW at the 427. Everything is now off to the shoulder, but for a while there, we had four left lanes that were blocked off. So traffic moving a whole lot better. Traffic busy both ways on the Gardiner, and we got delays both ways on the 401 westbound past the 404 and the collector's left lane crash. And then approaching Bayview in the transfer to the express, still cleaning up from an earlier crash there as well. Left lane remains blocked. Eastbound 401 out in Grafton at Lyle Street, all lanes remain blocked off, and that's for a truck fire cleanup. Couple more things. Northbound of the Allen at the 401, right lane crash. And southbound coming into the city, southbound 400 at Shepherd, center lane blocked off with a stalled truck. And now we're hearing southbound 427 at Derry. We have a collision mostly off to the right shoulder. Farah?
0: Well, by now, you may have seen young people adorned in long black gowns in various parts of the city. Graduation season is here, and most people fresh out of school are likely looking for work. But the skill set needed to land a job now includes knowing how to prepare for artificial intelligence bots as well as human bosses. Our technology columnist Takara Small joins us with her take on all of this. Hello, Takara.
2: Hello.
0: It's interesting. We hear about this so much, but how widely are employers using AI to screen candidates, and how quickly is this technology growing?
2: We're definitely seeing an increase with both big and small businesses. We don't have specific stats per province, but there is a 2025 study that found a little over a quarter of hiring managers in Canada are using AI to recruit or hire. And there's a similar number of Canadian job seekers who are using AI to mass apply for jobs, to help with their resume, even support them in live interviews. So both groups in this job equation are using it, even if there isn't any formal guidance or information on how to do it properly.
0: That's interesting. So what does Canadian law then say about employers that are using AI in this way?
2: It's a good question because the answer is definitely complicated. In Ontario, there is a law that came into effect recently that says employers with 25 plus members of staff have to disclose in their job postings if they're using AI to screen, to assess, to hire. In Quebec, there's something called Law 25, which informs people about automated decision making, which can apply to hiring. But if we look across the country,

0: there's a lot of lack of clarity. We have the Personal Information Protection Act, which does have privacy laws and consent regarding AI and your personal details, but a lot of provincial bodies have not taken it upon themselves to implement rules and laws and any guidance whatsoever.
1: You mentioned Ontario, where employers have to disclose how they're using AI in this way. What do we know about how AI is being used to hire and interview people?
0: You know, what's interesting about this particular space is that there are a variety of tools that companies are using. Sometimes they're sharing that publicly with transparency, other times not. Some of the most common tools include scanning ranking resumes using keywords. That's probably something listeners are familiar with. Mm-hmm. We're starting to see more chatbots used for the initial screening process, where they will ask you questions and expect a response in a certain amount of time. And lastly, you know, automated video interviews with AI human beings. So it's an image of a human being. It's not a real person. And they are asking you questions and scoring based on your body language, how enthusiastic you are in response, how your eye movements work. These are things that didn't exist, you know, 6-7 years ago.
1: It is so fascinating to hear about those advancements in this technology. What does this all mean for the employers here?
0: It's a good question, because we often, I think, don't talk enough about the responsibility on employers. Now, the Canadian government itself, when it's hiring, have very specific criteria and rules. Hiring managers are responsible for decision making. They have to understand how the AI systems work, how it's reviewed, etc. That does not necessarily exist on the private sector side, but I do think that type of liability and responsibility will soon start to filter in to the private sector. I think it's just a matter of time. Until then, you know, personal, private businesses, both big and small, there are some companies that are leading the way. For example, Zscaler, it's a company that has very specific, you know, expectations from job seekers, no plagiarism, no AI tools. And they're very upfront with how that could lead to a decline of, you know, the hiring process or interview stages. A company called SAP, they have guides on what companies should do when it comes to integrating AI hiring tools, what HR teams are responsible for. So there are guides from the private sector, but I think on a federal level, we need the government to step up.
1: With how widespread this is being used now, how are grads and maybe other people who are just looking for work adapting to respond to more of these AI tools on the market?
0: It's definitely a challenging time for job seekers, you know, new grads who are entering in the workforce and looking for entry level opportunities are definitely experiencing it. I think on a more specific and acute level. And this has resulted in somewhat of an underground industry that's popped up that promised to help job seekers work around algorithms, beat the bots. It is very hard for me to confirm some of the claims these companies are making, but there is some good advice I've found overall. And some of that includes, again, the keywords. You know, AI-based resume screeners will sometimes reject qualified people just because it doesn't match their criteria. There are tools that are popping up that will read your resume and show you what an AI tool would look for and how it would review your resume. You know, it's not a recommendation, but for example, there's a company called JobScan that does this from an AI perspective. Companies are using AI tools to discern how you're engaging on LinkedIn and other platforms with their brand, you know, tracking behavior in some instances. And then, you know, other really important pieces of advice is just really getting comfortable being interviewed by a bot. A lot of HR teams now are trying to save money, or there's cost cutting, and your first interview may not be with a human being. It's going to be a video of an AI substitute that asks you questions. So you don't want to be uncomfortable. You don't want to, I think, make mistakes because this AI version of a person doesn't blink or talk like normal.
1: That's quite an adjustment, I can imagine, for folks who are used to real people in the interview process. Before I let you go, Takara, we're having this conversation because it is a time when a lot of people, particularly young people, are looking for jobs. How are these shifts that we've been talking about impacting hiring as a whole?
0: It's having a huge impact, and I'm really glad you asked that question. In fact, there was a Stanford study that came out this month, and it highlighted something called algorithmic monoculture that's impacting job seekers. So essentially what this

0: research found is that there are very few AI hiring systems and companies that exist in the world. It's just a fact. And so that means companies are often hiring and onboarding the same algorithmic tools or packages to find job seekers, to find their new employees. And so if you have someone, a new grad, for example, that is rejected from a company because their algorithm determined, hey, you're not a good fit, you could end up being rejected from numerous companies because they're using the same algorithm. And so this could create a global job lockout from opportunities. You may not be rejected from a job just in your city, your province, your country, but around the globe, if all the big companies are using the same AI system. So it is a huge deal. And I really think it's something that governments, not just in Canada, but around the world, we really need to come to some solution with and acknowledge it.
1: Absolutely. And it certainly should be talked about in forums like this. Tagara, we appreciate your insights on this. It's a topic a lot of people have been hearing about, but it's so great to learn more from you. Thank you for joining us.
0: Thank you.
1: Tagara Small is a technology columnist for CBC Radio. And we have so much more to come in the next half hour of our program. It is Tuesday, which means our Tuesday afternoon book club is coming right up. We're going to speak with author Curtis Campbell about his new book. It is called Lying, Stealing, and Other Ways to Save the Planet. It's a book that centers on a team of intrepid high school journalists pushing for the truth in their rural small town. It's a young adult book that is featured in a town that Campbell actually featured in his previous book, A Completely Unrelated Story. It's a great one, and he's going to be joining us in a studio for a conversation about the new book and what it's like to really put yourself in the mindset of a teenager to write a young adult book. It is not something that, as you can imagine, is very easy, so he's going to join us in studio for that conversation. Stick around for that coming up. But first, your local news is next.
2: This is CBC News. From CBC Toronto, here's the news at 4:30. Right now, mainly sunny skies and 24 degrees in Toronto. Good afternoon. I'm Lorenda Redekop. Here is Kevin Carrington with the latest on traffic.
3: Thanks, Lorenda. A couple of collisions on westbound 401, one past the DVP, the other one past Bayview.
2: Thanks so much, Kevin. Well, the latest FIFA World Cup match played in Toronto gets underway in just a few hours. It's the fourth game to be played here. Panama facing Croatia. Both teams are looking for their first point in the group stage, and they need a win to have any chance of advancing to the knockout phase. The CBC's Greg Ross is with some fans right now. Greg, tell us where you are and what the atmosphere is like there.
4: Right now, I'm just making my way to the Dufferin Gates. We've only gotten as far as the exhibition go here outside of Toronto Stadium, and it's just packed with Croatian fans right now. Everybody wearing the Croatian colors. They're lighting off smoke bombs that are coming out. The Croatian colors. We're just headed to a rally where they're expected to unveil just a massive flag. And this comes on the heels of a massive, massive rally at Trinity Bellwoods Park, where fans of Panama gathered this afternoon to rally and to march to the stadium as well. Thousands and thousands of them. It was incredible. I spoke with one woman who's originally from Panama, now lives in Montreal, just to talk about the excitement of being here.
5: We wish the team the best. We know that we need those 3 points. And whatever happens, I know they're going to leave their hearts on that field, and we're ready for that and to celebrate tonight.
6: We are all here for the Panamanians that are back home and the ones that are here. So go Panama! Viva Panama!
4: Yeah, lots of excitement in that march to the stadium. And I can tell you, you know, she talked about how badly they need this point. Neither one of these teams can afford to lose another game. They both lost their first games of this tournament. The loser in this match, if there is a loser, they will likely be done for the tournament. The winner would still keep their hopes of advancing alive, Lorenda.
2: Oh, thanks so much, Greg. That's Greg Ross reporting live for us this afternoon. One of the teenagers who allegedly fired multiple shots at the U.S. consulate in March was in court this afternoon. 19-year-old Zara Jabi was arrested at Pearson Airport a week ago while wanted on a Canada-wide warrant. He and another teen are facing multiple firearm offenses and one charge of attacking the premises of international protected persons. Jasmine Sepetys reports.
7: Zara Jabi said very little when he appeared in an orange prison jumpsuit on video from jail. Police allege

0: Toronto apartment a week and a half ago. They found Tracy Stewart with a loaded gun. Toronto Constable Mark Pinizzotto was allegedly killed by another teen that day during a shootout while executing a search warrant at a nearby building. 19-year-old Nicholas Bennett has been charged with first-degree murder in the officer's death. He is not charged in the shooting at the consulate, but police believe he was also part of the gun-for-hire network. Jabby is set to appear in person for a bail hearing next week. Jasmine Sepulveda, CBC News, Toronto.
1: It's only been up and running for a few days, but the city's pilot project to pedestrianize a section of Church Street for the summer, it's already over budget by hundreds of thousands of dollars. CBC Toronto's Clara Pasica reports.
2: People are loving it.
3: That's Councillor Chris Moyes' summary of how Church Street's pedestrianization pilot project is going a few days in. But the area councillor also says what it also seems to be going is over budget.
2: The cost for policing security has been overwhelming. We initially budgeted $150,000 for the pedestrianization, and now it's about $500,000. So we are a little short.
3: Councillor and mayoral candidate Brad Bradford raised concerns about public safety, security, and traffic before the pilot was approved. He now says the higher cost should have been expected, and it proves that enough pre-evaluation work wasn't done in advance to make this project successful. Residents are weighing the costs and benefits.
4: This street have a lot of issues, and since it's closed, it definitely needs more policing.
5: Sure, there is a cost that is accrued from there, but I can tell you it does appear that their money seems to be well spent. I feel very safe here.
6: I guess I'm in the middle ground because I really think that we have to be careful cost and overrunning budget and stuff because that can hurt everybody in the long run.
3: The pilot project runs until August 21st. It's unclear how climbing costs may influence hopes to make something similar happen on other streets in the future. Clara Pasica, CBC News, Toronto.
1: Seven Ontario First Nations will soon own a piece of Canada's latest nuclear reactor project. The federal and Ontario governments have announced a $700 million equity partnership deal with the Indigenous groups. It allows the First Nations to secure a minority stake in the Darlington New Nuclear Project. Chief Ted Williams is the elected leader of the Chippewas of Rama First Nation.
7: It's about creating long-term economic benefits that will help to support the priorities identified by our First Nations, whether it's housing, education, language revitalization, health and wellness, infrastructure, economic development, and opportunities for our youth.
1: The Ontario government says the project will help with economic reconciliation. The project is slated to start generating power by 2030. And that's a look at what's making news in Toronto this hour. I'm Lorenda Redicop. The time right now is 4:36.
8: Thanks so much, Lorenda. I'm Farah Morelli, and you are listening to Here and Now. Lots more to come in the next half hour of our show, including a conversation about a free speech battle that is taking form south of the border between Disney-owned network ABC and the U.S. broadcast regulator. Paul Waldman will join us in just a few moments to break that down. But first, let's head back over to Kevin Carrington for a peek at traffic.
9: Yeah, it continues to be a busy drive on all the major routes and in town as well. We have a number of road closures for FIFA in place and thought to have cleared that collision at Jameson and Lakeshore. At last check, still all southbound lanes were blocked off with this police activity. So be on the lookout for that. As you heard, we got a number of marches making their way towards Toronto Stadium right now for the big game. Not set to start for a few more hours. 7 o'clock is when it kicks off, but already seeing a number of FIFA-related delays. I'll have more FIFA-related traffic on the 45s. Now on the major routes, as I mentioned, busy drive. We cleared up the westbound QEW at the 427. Everything now off to the shoulder. Still very busy in the area. Now westbound 401, two things. Just past the 404 in the collectors, a left lane crash. And still we were hearing approaching Bayview in the transfer to the express. A crash there has the left lane blocked. Heavy delays coming out of Scarborough. And out in Grafton, the eastbound 401 remains blocked off that for a truck fire cleanup. So busy drive on the 401. Last check, we still had a crash northbound Allen at the 401. Coming into the city, two things. Southbound 400 at Shepherd, a center lane. Stalled truck's been there for a while. And southbound 427 at Derry, we do have a collision, and I'm hearing that's just off to the right shoulder. Thankfully there, no live lanes are blocked, but still a very busy drive everywhere.
8: Yeah, it sounds like it. Thanks very much, Kevin.
9: Yep.
8: We're going to check in now with Riley Lechuk for a look at the forecast. Riley, what can fans expect as they move closer to game time here in the city?
10: A pleasant evening ahead, not just in the city of Toronto, but really right across most of southern Ontario. High pressure has really cleared things out. few clouds in the sky.

0: A little bit windy at times, but as we head through the evening, I don't know if you've got outdoor plans, maybe watch parties, finding a patio. You know, I don't know if you could find a better evening for that. Looking at temperatures as we head through the evening, hovering around the low 20s as we get into the early part of the evening. By the time sun sets and we're into the later part of the evening, closer to, say, 19 or 20. It could be a little bit breezy at times. That's the only weather I really have to talk about, is the potential for a little bit of wind. Things have been generally out of the northwest, 20, gusting to 35 or 40 kilometers an hour throughout the afternoon. So that is maybe really the only factor that I would put in if you're planning anything outdoors as we head into the evening hours tonight. 14 degrees. The overnight low. Winds do start to lighten up a little bit. However, I think things will likely stay breezy as we head through the evening tonight. 25 as we get through the afternoon tomorrow. A sunny start. So what you see is kind of what you get into the early morning, similar to what we're seeing outside this afternoon. But as we get through the back half of the day, we'll see some clouds starting to build in once again. And this will come along with an area of low pressure tracking north of the Great Lakes that could bring some showers or some thunderstorms as we head into Thursday. So not so much of a Wednesday thing, but more so into Thursday that we could see some showers or thunderstorms. Still, though, tomorrow looking at a high of 25 degrees, 20 for Thursday, with that possibility of some thunderstorms as we head through the day. And then things start to dry out again Friday, Saturday. 24 for Friday, and looking at a high of 23 as we get through the day on Saturday.
1: Okay, thanks very much, Riley. It is 4:40 and you are listening to Here and Now. American Network ABC is pushing back in two ongoing disputes with the U.S. broadcast regulator. The outlet, owned by Disney, has launched an on-air campaign calling for the public's support in two probes. One about political speech on popular daytime TV show The View, and another on early broadcast license review of eight local ABC stations. Paul Waldman is a columnist with MS Now and joins us now with more. Hello there, Paul.
2: Hi there.
1: Tell us, what is driving these investigations launched by the Federal Communications Commission, or the FCC, into ABC?
2: Well, the ostensible rationale there are two different investigations, one of which concerns The View, the program that is on many ABC stations, and that the government is alleging violates equal time rules that are supposed to ensure that different views are given equal time. And the other is that the FCC has ordered an early review of the eight local stations that ABC's parent company, Disney, owns. And they're not supposed to come up for review of their broadcast licenses for another couple of years. But the FCC has started that review early because they claim Disney may be engaging in illegal DEI. Now, it's not illegal to have diversity programs, but this administration basically thinks that it is. But the thing is that I think everyone really acknowledges that this is a pretense. And this is really about President Trump's animosity toward the news media in general and ABC News in particular. The FCC has long been kind of a quasi-independent agency that tries at least to enforce the law and regulations in an even-handed way. But in this administration, there really is no pretension to being even-handed. They see themselves as an arm of Donald Trump's will. The chairman of the FCC is a real partisan attack dog. He wears a bust of Trump in a pin on his lapel. They're not making any bones about what their approach is, and so I think that's what's really going on.
1: Hence the description of quasi independent organization. It's interesting because the president has had a lot of battles with the media. He's recently personally sued news outlets like The Times, The Wall Street Journal, the PBC. How significant is this latest battle with ABC and Disney in his fights as a whole with the press?
2: Well, I think it's significant because he's taking something of a different approach. As you say, he has sued lots and lots of news organizations, but that was in his personal capacity. Now he is deploying the power of the federal government against news organizations, and that, I think, means something different. Now, it's not as though his government power didn't make a difference in those lawsuits too. I mean, the reason that he was able to squeeze them for large settlements was because they were afraid that if they didn't,

0: pony up some money, then he was going to use the power of the federal government against them. But now he's actually doing it. So I think that's what makes this really different. And it may account in part for the fact that ABC is taking a different approach, that they're not settling, that they've decided to fight back.
1: Let's talk a little bit more about that decision to fight back in, you know, seeking public support on air in these two probes. It's not something that ABC has done before. We know in late 2024, Disney actually settled a defamation lawsuit with Trump against ABC for something like $15 million. And in a case that many legal experts said that ABC could have won. And then, of course, one that many of our listeners will remember last fall, the network pulled Jimmy Kimmel off the air after remarks he made following Charlie Kirk's death. And I'm curious to get your thoughts on why you think Disney and ABC are choosing to push back on these probes.
0: I think both of those cases are important. In terms of the lawsuit that they settled, they may have thought at the time, well, you know, we'll appease him. $15 million, it's not that much money for a gigantic corporation like Disney, and maybe he'll leave us alone. But he hasn't. And so now they may be thinking, well, you know, it didn't work to appease him. So now we have to fight back. And the thing about the Jimmy Kimmel case was that the Trump administration came under a lot of criticism when that happened because it looked like they were trying to police the jokes that late night hosts make. Even some Republicans were critical, saying that they were abusing their power. And so ABC may look at this and say, well, let's make this public. Let's turn it into a public controversy. Mm-hmm. And that will increase the pressure on Trump to back off. I think that may be part of the calculation that they're making.
1: What's at stake for ABC? I know these probes are ongoing, but there will be an outcome at some point. What's at stake for the organization with the outcome of these two probes with the FCC?
0: Well, the first thing is money. If they were to lose the broadcast licenses for these eight local stations in these very large markets, that would mean a lot of money. Local stations are very lucrative. Mm-hmm. And after that, it's really a question about what is the relationship of the news media going to be in the Trump era with the government. And, you know, there's been a lot of hostility. I think that to a great extent, news organizations have been kind of trying to find their way, trying to figure out if they can do their jobs as they have done them in the past, even under the criticism and pressure that they get from the government. And, you know, a lot of things have happened. CBS was sold off to an ally of Trump, and now it has become much more conservative. You know, Jeff Bezos has turned the Washington Post much more conservative. And you know, a lot of the tech billionaires who own platforms like X and TikTok mm-hmm. are, you know, in Trump's, maybe not in his pocket, but certainly in his corner. And so, you know, this really raises a big question for some of the remaining news organizations is, are they going to succumb to that kind of pressure? And what are the consequences going to be for them?
1: It's going to be interesting to watch how this one plays out. Paul, it's always great to have you on our program. Thank you for joining us.
0: My pleasure. Thanks a lot.
1: Paul Waldman is a columnist with MS Now and author of the Cross Section newsletter. It is 4:47. We're going to do a check on how things are moving in traffic and transit with the FIFA update with Kev.
2: Yeah, it's time for FIFA traffic updates on the 45s. Thank you, Farah. Yeah, so FIFA returns to the city today. Game starts at 7 p.m., Panama-Croatia. The delays, they've already started. Now, in addition to all of the lane closures that we have in and around the stadium, I'm talking about Lakeshore closed, Jameson to Bathurst, Dufferin closed from around the Gardner. Strawn has been shut down from Lakeshore to Liberty Street. And we had a section of Jameson southbound that was still closed off because of a collision investigation right at the Lakeshore, so right in the thick of all these closures. Thankfully, you just got word that that has now reopened. So some good news there, but it's still a very busy drive if you're heading downtown right now. And it's also going to be busy in transit as well, hearing of a number of delays. Thankfully, nothing significant. Both transit systems, TTC and GO, have beefed up service. A reminder that GO is asking and requesting nicely that you refrain from bringing any large parcels, things like bikes, onto the system, at least during game time. Now, if you are heading down to the game, it's not till 7 o'clock, but you're going to need to give yourself plenty of extra time because it's very busy out on the major routes. Westbound Gardner approaching York, from the looks of it, it looks like they're going to setting up a FIFA motorcade. So traffic is being blocked off. This into addition to a number of other closures because of a very, very busy drive, Farah.
1: Okay, certainly sounds like it. Thanks very much, Kevin.
2: No problem.
1: Well, his first book, Dragging Me.

0: Mason County was an award-winning coming-of-age story about a small-town drag show and queer identity. Now Curtis Campbell's back with a new young adult novel. It takes us back to the same place, the fictional Mason County, with a new batch of students in dogged pursuit of the truth. Lying, stealing, and other ways to save the planet is witty, hilarious, while shining a light on activism, corporate greed, and journalism. Author and playwright Curtis Campbell joins us now in studio. Hello and welcome to the Tuesday Afternoon Book Club.
1: Yeah, thank you so much for having me.
0: I've so enjoyed diving into this book since I got a copy of it, and I'm hoping we can start the conversation with a discussion of the main character who really drives this story. Tell us about aspiring investigative journalist John O'Neill.
1: Yeah, I mean, I would say he is a current investigative journalist.
0: Oh, yeah.
1: In the way that I think any precocious teenage boy with a proclivity for being a writer is very, very determined, very mm-hmm. self-serious. And he has, the story begins with him having recently turned his nose for news towards blackmail, which was sort of the wouldn't it be funny if place that the character started, and then I went from there.
0: Yeah, I mean, the first time we meet him, the opening of the book is he's blackmailing one of his colleagues, effectively, with a video of her spray painting a homophobic phrase on something. He's a complex character, right?
1: Yeah.
0: And tell us more about the layers to John O'Neill.
1: Yeah, he is, I think that's a good way of putting it. He is in dogged pursuit of the truth. And I think he sees being uncompromising as sort of throwing anyone out of the way who stands in his way. He's not an overly nice person. I don't tend to write characters that are overly, at least certainly not the first, the protagonists that are over. I don't write a protagonist that are overly nice.
0: He's not a likable character in a lot of ways.
1: I think he's a lovable character. I don't think he's particularly interested in being liked by anyone he's having a conversation with. I think he finds quite a lot of sense of self in opposition to people, mm-hmm. which, I think I certainly was that type of teenager.
0: Yeah. Did you write some of yourself into John O'Neill?
1: Oh, for sure. It's all, I can't remember who it was, but someone was like, no one really, writers only ever write themselves. And that's, I find, with all of the characters in this book and in the first book as well, they're just, I think of them as just like different corners of my brain, probably.
0: Mm-hmm. Let's talk a bit more about the different corners of your brain. This is your second young adult novel. How do you go about putting your brain into the place of a teenager? Because when you read this book, like when I was reading it, I really felt taken back to conversations in high school and the wit and the feeling like the stakes were high, and the conversations felt very natural to what teenagers would talk like. But you're an adult, and I'm wondering how you transport yourself there to do this type of writing.
1: I think it's kind of a two-part thing. Like, I think that the way that they speak, they speak in a very heightened, very witty, sort of, acidic way to each other. I think the part of it is creating a world where that does feel natural. It certainly isn't realist. Mm-hmm. I think I really enjoy writing in this heightened way that creates a space for when that goes away and you are left with the very real conversations or the very real emotions, that they stand out a lot more in contrast. And I just am a sucker for dialogue. I love banter. Mm-hmm. I'm started as a playwright, so I'm a playwright. Dialogue is what I keep coming back to. So I think part of it is creating a world where that does feel natural. And then, yeah, like you said, it's high stakes, right? Like when you're a teenager, you have this self-imposed pressure to, I think, emerge from high school with this like concrete version of yourself, mm-hmm. that is like, I locked it in, I figured myself out, off I go. And the way that seeps into all of your relationships,

0: So all of your goals, I think it makes everything so high stakes. So writing a book that is simultaneously very low stakes, it is this about this like small conservation area, but it's also massive stakes at the same time. I think that's, for me, that's where the YA tone lives.
1: Absolutely. And what's so cool for fans of your writing, Curtis, is that the setting of this novel is the same setting of your previous book, Mason mm-hmm. County. And I'm wondering what made you want to continue the thread of the same location for this book, even though presumably this is a fresh class, a fresh batch of characters in a different time.
0: Yeah, there's some there's because it does take place in the same world, there's some crossover, I think. If you're a fan, you'll notice some of the younger characters in the first book are now, are in a different grade now.
1: Okay.
0: It's just fun. It's just a fun thing to do. But I
1: like those little nuggets for your readers to figure
0: nuggets,
1: out.
0: Yeah. Little bits. The sort of the main antagonists of the second book are the family of one of the characters from the first one, which is it's sort of just a fun way for me to play around with the world. But I don't really know why the setting for me is so evergreen, that it was less a question of like continuing the world than it was, oh, well, here's a story I'm interested in telling. And it's for me, it would naturally come out of that setting, which, mm-hmm. I would say is just sort of a recreation, reapproximation of my own hometown. I quite openly steal the geography and the places. So
1: in southwestern Ontario, you mentioned?
0: Yeah. So locals, every now and then someone will read the book and go, wait a minute.
1: I know that.
0: Yeah, which is delightful, yeah.
1: One of the interesting things about this book are the themes that it dives into. We've talked about the fact that these are dogged investigative journalists. So there's this theme of journalism and activism, their desire to do good, to fight for the environment, and the pursuit for truth. What made you want to explore these big ideas in a young adult story?
0: I think, as with most pieces of, I think a lot of writers, myself included, are coming from a place of, well, what am I currently exploring in my life, or what am I obsessed with? What is filling my brain every day? And I think both of my novels thus far are that quite exactly. I think my own political and activism sensibilities have really been growing and evolving since COVID, and it felt like the natural story to tell for myself. And it also I think young people right now are being put in this kind of awful binary of either being an activist and actively fighting for a better future. Mm-hmm. For themselves, based on a culture that they did not set up and did not sign off on, did not consent to. So you're either sort of like an activist or complicit,
1: right.
0: And I think it's an awful one or the other to find yourself in. And I was very very taken with the idea of like what would these kids do in this situation of, well, I guess we have to do something. Cause I feel like that's how I would feel all the time if I was a teenager, cause it's how I feel all the time as an adult, certainly.
1: That's so fascinating. I love your point of this sort of binary situation of being politicized or just doing nothing. And I feel there's a lot of teenagers, I think, who can relate to that right now.
0: Mm-hmm.
1: Congratulations, Curtis, again on this book. I had so much fun reading it. I laughed out loud at many points on the subway while reading it, and it made me think a lot as well. Thank you so much for joining us in studio.
0: Thank you.
1: That is Curtis Campbell. He is the author of the recently released book, Lying, Stealing, and Other Ways to Save the Planet. And guess what? If you're interested in giving it a read, you are in luck. We have two copies to give away to a couple of lucky listeners. All you have to do is send us an email at hereandnow@cbc.ca, and we will select two winners to earn a copy of that book. So write to us right now, and we will reach out if you are selected as the winner. We'll do a very quick look at traffic with Kevin.
2: Busy drive all over. Westbound 401, we cleared up those two collisions past the 404 DVP, but watch for a stall at the 400 and another at the 410. Far?
1: Thanks very much, Kev. Lots more to come in the next hour of the program. We're going to have a conversation about Premier Doug Ford's changes to Ontario's FOI system. Stick around for that coming up. But first, The World This Hour is next.
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5: From CBC News, The World This Hour, I'm Stephanie Skanderas. The alleged gunman behind a deadly shooting in Montreal was a 25-year-old man from Lethbridge, Alberta. Three people, including the suspect, were killed yesterday. The University of Lethbridge has confirmed the suspect was its student. The school says it's cooperating with authorities but provided no other details. Sarah Levitt has more.
6: Of course, it will take some time to recover.
7: Montreal's Mayor Soraya Martinez-Ferrada says the whole city is shaken by the shooting Monday. A police officer was killed as well as a civilian in an exchange of gunfire with a suspect now identified as 25-year-old Seth Scott Hatfield from Alberta, who was also killed. 34-year-old Mohamed Lamin Benradouin was one of the first officers to respond to the call. Officials say he grew up in Côte des Neiges and served the borough with pride. 68-year-old Michelle Mizrahi was also killed, a cherished member of Montreal's Jewish community.
6: I want to reassure Montrealers that Montreal is safe and that we need to rely on each other.
7: The provincial watchdog is now heading the investigation in partnership with provincial police. The suspect left behind a manifesto rife with hatred of women. He also espoused anti-capitalist thoughts and called for a violent revolution. Sarah Levitt, CBC News, Montreal.
5: A group of Ontario First Nations is buying into what Canada hopes will be the future of nuclear power. It's a stake in the Darlington New Nuclear Project, one of the world's first commercial small modular reactors. Colin Butler reports.
8: Our collective $700 million investment in Ontario Power Generation's Darlington New Nuclear Project.
9: Chief Ted Williams of the Chippewas of Rama First Nation says it's a major shift in how large projects are developed. For generations, Indigenous communities were consulted on projects built around them. Now they're investing in nuclear and for the first time are part owners. What they're betting on is small modular reactors, a new way to build nuclear, and hopefully a way to create future wealth. The loan is backed by Ottawa and Ontario. François-Philippe Champagne is Canada's finance minister.
10: Certainly today, I think, is a good blueprint of partnership. This is the kind of model you want to put forward.
9: It's a different role for Indigenous communities, not opponents, not observers, but partners. A long-term bet on a new technology and the communities investing in it. Colin Butler, CBC News, London, Ontario.
5: The U.S. Senate has approved a resolution to halt U.S. military action against Iran. The text passed the House of Representatives earlier this month. The War Powers resolution is largely symbolic, but it does reflect the growing frustration of lawmakers with Donald Trump's handling of the conflict. France has recorded its hottest day ever. A deadly heat wave is pushing temperatures to above 40 degrees Celsius across the country. More than 40 people have drowned while trying to cool off in rivers.
11: Non, on ne peut pas se baigner ici. On ne peut pas nager. Les courants, ils sont trop violents.
5: Local residents on the banks of the Rhone River say the currents are far too strong to swim. A French pro soccer player drowned in that waterway yesterday near Lyon. Only a small number of homes in France have

0: air conditioning, making the weather especially challenging. The heat wave is holding a tight grip all across Europe, including Spain and the UK. Mike Babcock is the new head coach of the Edmonton Oilers. Babcock has had a huge success behind the bench, but his controversial coaching style has been heavily criticized. He resigned from the Columbus Blue Jackets in 2023 after allegations he was invading the privacy of his players. Stan Bowman is the general manager of the Oilers.
1: There's a trust level that is important here, that I need to trust Mike that he's going to operate that way, and he needs to trust me that we're going to do the same thing with everyone that we interact with.
0: The NHL held an investigation into Babcock's time in Columbus and cleared him to return last week. He led the Red Wings to a Stanley Cup in 2008. And that is the World This Hour. For CBC News, I'm Stephanie Skanderas.
2: Thanks very much, Stephanie. I'm Farah Morali, and you are listening to Here and Now. And coming up on our program, we're starting to see the effect of Premier Doug Ford's changes to Ontario's Freedom of Information system, with rejections and denials making their way to requesters. So what political impact, if any, could this have on the Premier and the PCs? We take a closer look. Plus, the NBA draft is just hours away, and a local talent is getting a lot of attention. We tell you about local boy Xavier Lee and what his prospects are getting snapped up in the competitive selection. Stick around for that coming up. But first, as we make our way into the 5 o'clock hour, we're going to check on the traffic situation out there with Kevin Carrington, especially with that FIFA match about to kick off here.
3: Yeah, just under 2 hours till the game, and there's already a number of FIFA-related closures in town and on the major routes. For our westbound Gardner approaching York, two right lanes are blocked off. FIFA motorcade is what's being set up, so traffic is just absolutely a mess right now. Delays in both directions on the Gardner. Now, it's also busy on the northbound 404 DVP earlier up at Shepherd. We heard of a stall blocking the left lane. Now, we had a couple of collisions on the westbound 401 that just cleared past the 404 DVP and at Bayview. Still, we got some new problems, though. Westbound collectors at the 400. We got the center lane blocked with a stall, and then past the 410 now, hearing of a stall there as well, blocking your right lane. Eastbound, seeing some delays as well, just past James Snow Parkway in the collectors, left lane crash, maybe an issue at Mavis as well in the express. And then eastbound 401, still closed out in Grafton, 10 kilometer backup. We thought that we had some live lanes opened up, and we're hearing that is not the case. Just one left lane is all you got to get by, so it's very, very slow out in that area right now, but it's going to be slow in town because of the game. So again, give yourself plenty of time, whether you're driving or taking transit. Farah?
2: Okay, some very good advice. Thanks very much, Kevin. We are going to check in now with Riley Lechuk for a look at the forecast out there. Riley, just looking at the Harbor Cam here, blue skies all around. Is that going to stick around?
4: Absolutely. Very pleasant evening, a very comfortable evening if you are heading out maybe to a watch party or something else fun outdoors for the game. This evening, looking at temperatures as that game gets underway, around 22 or 23 degrees. So very comfortable. The only thing that might get in your way is a little bit of wind. Things have been a bit breezy at times today with that northwesterly wind. Sustained at about 20. We have seen some gusts, 35 to 40 through the afternoon, so it could be a little bit breezy at times. That might be the only thing that gets in your way through the evening hours tonight, weather-wise. At least clear sky overnight tonight. 14 degrees, looking at pretty much a carbon copy tomorrow to what we saw today. Sunshine to start, 25 degrees through the afternoon. We'll get some cloud building in late day. This fuels a chance of some showers or some thunderstorms as we head into the day on Thursday.
2: Okay, lots to keep an eye on as the week progresses. Thanks very much, Riley.
4: You're welcome.
2: We're going to check in now with Lorinda Redicop. She is monitoring all the big stories that are happening today from our CBC Toronto newsroom, and she joins me now with a preview of the upcoming 5:30 newscast. Hey there.
5: Hi, Farah. Well, Premier Doug Ford faced questions this afternoon about what happened at Ford Fest last Friday. Protesters from the union OPSU shouted over him during his speech there. He told reporters that The lovers outnumbered the protesters 10 to 1 there. This comes after a couple of his MPPs included a photo from the event on their social media. The protesters in their purple T-shirts appeared in blue, the color of the PC party. Ford's office has said it was color corrected to fix an orange hue. Now, Ford was speaking at a housing announcement by

0: all levels of government. Toronto is receiving $1.5 billion through cutting development charges. The aim there is to build more houses. And outside that announcement, once again, union members from OPSU were there protesting. So I'll be back with that story and more coming up at 5:30.
1: Okay. Thanks very much, Lorenda. We're going to continue to follow the latest in provincial politics. Requests for hospital deficits, flu briefings, and Billy Bishop Airport records have all been rejected in recent weeks as the Ford government's changes to the province's Freedom of Information system takes hold. The law, which has been in place since April, exempts Ford, his cabinet, and their staff from requests, and it is applied retroactively, meaning everybody who had a request in the system will no longer have that request fulfilled, including one made by CBC Toronto for access to Doug Ford's calendar. Peter Grafe is an associate professor of political science at McMaster University, and he joins me now with more on this. Hello there, Peter.
2: Good afternoon.
1: How would you assess the impact of this new law and what it's having so far?
2: Yeah, I think it really curtails the ability of the public, especially through journalists, to see what's happening in the Premier's office and in the Minister's offices. So, around Cabinet, which is making the core decisions about policy and about the implementation of laws and programs, we get to know very little in terms of what the decision-making process might be being fed into that, who these people are meeting, who might be influencing them, and so forth.
1: Mm-hmm. A record that has been made public for years under the FOI rules has been access to Ford's calendar. That's something the CBC reported on. What do you think the cost is of not having access to that going forward?
2: Yeah, I mean, this is a really banal piece of information. It's not unusual, I think, for people to want to know what their elected representatives are doing, especially the premier of the province. And this gave them a sense of, in the course of a day, what had the attention of the premier, who did they meet? And so I think if we can't see that, we have a much less full understanding of who might be influencing the decisions of the Ford government, or whether Ford is meeting with a wide range of Ontarians or really just a narrow group of them. So having access to that calendar probably doesn't change a lot in terms of how we think of the government, but it does make it harder for us to make decisions about whether we think the premier is acting in an inclusive or an exclusive manner, or is getting unduly influenced by certain sectors of Ontario society.
1: Mm-hmm. And there's been criticism of the previous FOI system in that it did have its flaws and that it didn't necessarily capture conversations or exchanges. Do you think that criticism is fair?
2: Yeah, I mean, whenever you have a situation where there's potentially embarrassing information, people will find ways of moving things that are potentially embarrassing elsewhere. And I think we saw this really with the gas plant scandal under the McGuinty government. It became clear that many high-ranking public sector officials were not writing things down. They were doing things orally as a way of getting around the potential of having to divulge this information through a Freedom of Information request. So, yeah, there is a cost to pay. We may have decisions being made without as good records as we would like. And there's certainly a loss of memory in the long term if things aren't written down and are simply carried in terms of, you know, conversations and understandings between high-ranking officials.
1: There has been a lot of criticism of these changes since they came into effect in April. And I wonder with that how much that could potentially harm the government. You know, we've been talking about this issue of a lack of transparency, not having access to things like Doug Ford's calendar. I know other news outlets had filed FOIs for access to his phone records. All of these things will not be made public. And I wonder if there will be more questions, in particular from those who support Doug Ford, about why these types of information will no longer be available to the public.
2: Yeah, I think people who think with a partisan mind aren't going to change their opinion based on something like this. I mean, certainly it's a government that has to deal with this question of whether it's hiding things from the public. It's been in power for 8 years, and so people begin to think maybe it's just following its own interests rather than the public interest. So in a very brief period, it maybe has some impact with people saying, well, here's yet another example of a government trying to hide things from us. But I think for most Ontarians, it's quickly forgotten and they move on to other issues that are more top of mind. So I don't think it has a very large cost for the government in terms of being seen as secretive or closed or non-transparent.

0: with Ontarians.
1: Mm-hmm. And it does seem like the Ford government has been putting out this messaging to explain why it's done, it's enacted the changes that it has. And do you think that people accept some of those reasons why the Ford government has made these changes?
0: I mean, again, I think people who are either for or against the government will accept or reject those things out of hand. For people who are maybe more neutral, I don't think they'll be particularly compelling. I think most citizens have a sense that the politicians are trying to hide things from them. And so chances are they won't be that convinced by the idea that somehow Ontario had this ridiculously harder system and now we're simply reverting to the Canadian or the federal average.
1: Mm-hmm. Before I let you go, Peter, we know that a lot of stories in recent years have been broken through records obtained through Freedom of Information, records of which today would not be able to be obtained. What are you going to be watching for down the line? I mean, we're starting to see the ripple effects already of this change, but what are you going to be watching for in the months to come as we see some more of the impacts of this change?
0: Yeah, well, I think the thing is we won't see the impacts of this change in the sense that stories that would have been broken just won't be broken because the journalists won't have access to the information. These scandals will fester. Maybe we'll have bigger scandals because they'll fester longer and then really break through. But, you know, there'll be many stories that just won't be written because we don't have access to the information necessary to be able to tell those stories in a manner that's responsible and that meets journalistic standards. So, yeah, I think this is a case where we lose something really important in our ability to hold our politicians to account. But it's hard to show because, again, without that information, we can't show, the mismanagement, the scandals, the failings of any given government.
1: That's a really good point. You don't know what's lost because you don't have any of the information at all. Peter, it's been really great to get your insights on this topic. It's one that a lot of people have been talking about in recent weeks. Thank you for joining us on our show.
0: You're welcome.
1: Peter Grafe is an associate professor of political science at McMaster University. You can read more about the story on our website at cbc.ca/Toronto.

0: Cadence Weapon with Alpenflage. Cadence Weapon has a show at the Cameron House here in Toronto tonight. It is 5:18 and you are listening to Here and Now. Let's head back over to Kevin for a look at the roads.
1: Yeah, if you have plans of going anywhere tonight, you better leave now. It has been a busy afternoon, just under 2 hours till the game. We have, as I mentioned earlier, we have a number of road closures in effect in and around town and on the major routes. Just now, westbound Gardner approaching York, we had the two right lanes.

0: is blocked off for a FIFA motorcade. I'm sure it's one of many that were going to be taking place in recent minutes. Traffic is blocked off there. Now, Fort Erie bound QEW, we do have a new problem at Dixie. It's a crash reportedly blocking the left lane. Now, if you're traveling on the westbound 401, we recently cleared up a couple of collisions happening now. The westbound and the collectors at the 400 center lane stall, and just past the 410, we had a stall there as well. I believe it's in the process of clearing, if not already. Eastbound 401 past James Snow Parkway in the collectors, we have a left lane crash, and maybe an issue at Mavis in the Express. Reports are it's a police investigation, possibly another motorcade, unconfirmed. Now, eastbound 401 is still closed at Lyle Street in Grafton. It's been that way all afternoon. We had reports that things may have opened up a bit. We may have one lane that has opened up, but still a number of the lanes are still closed off for this long-standing truck fire cleanup. So avoid that if you can. In town on city streets, Highway 48 Markham Road is blocked off both ways in Stouffville. That for a crash investigation. But if you are going to be heading out tonight, just a reminder, give yourself plenty of extra time. If you are going to be taking transit into the game, they have beefed up service, both TTC and GO, but there still are expected to be a number of delays heading into the city. But yeah, service has been beefed up. Just keep in mind that we do have both the Jays and FIFA action. So if you are not going to the games, possibly just going home, it's going to be busy there too. Farah?
1: Yeah, it really sounds like it. Thanks very much, Kevin. Well, night one of the NBA draft begins tonight in Brooklyn, New York, and Xavien Lee, a basketball player from Toronto, is on the roster as one of the prospects. The 22-year-old currently plays at the college basketball level. Griffin Bush is Xavien's former coach and the head coach of the varsity basketball team at Crescent School in Toronto, and he joins me now. Hello, Griffin.
2: Hi, Farah. Thanks for having me.
1: Thank you for joining us. How are you feeling about Xavien being an NBA prospect?
2: Yeah, I think it's pretty amazing. His story is, I think, one that resonates with so many kids out there as somebody that didn't have, a huge reputation as a young player, but a kid that I think those of us who knew him, you know, in middle school and beyond saw a work ethic and a passion and desire that really separated him from the others.
1: You've had a chance to see him play many, many times over his career. And as a coach, tell us about what kind of player he is on the court.
2: Yeah, I think the first word that anybody who watches Xavien play uses is he's shifty. And he was shifty in grade 8 when he beat me one-on-one in front of his class. He's shifty in the SEC at the University of Florida. He's been shifty representing Team Canada, but he's a kid that I think impresses with his athleticism, but he has the IQ behind it to understand the game at a really high level, and I think that's what's kept him improving as a player.
1: That's really that combination of the IQ on the court as well as the physical skills. How did you see that grow in him as a coach?
2: Yeah, I mean, at first it was in the classroom and it was in grade 8 geography where the same things we see on the court were there. His desire to, you know, learn as much as he could, to push himself, his belief in himself. And that's going to be huge over the next 48 hours as he goes through a process where the odds are stacked against him. But every step of the way, he's believed in himself. He's never backed down. We were in some really tough games, and he's one of the guys that looked at you and there was no worry or fear or doubt. And I think that's what you need to be really successful at this level. And I think that's what makes him special. And I know there was a, you know, famous Raptor, Fred VanVleet, who's somebody he looked up to. And, you know, Fred was famous for the idea of betting on himself. And I think Xavien's done that all this throughout his journey and will continue to over the next few days.
1: And there's lots to bet on when it comes to himself. I understand he was a model student and he got into Princeton as a two-sport athlete.
2: Yes, I mean, Xavien, he's a great player. He's an even better person. And I think our school prides itself on helping to develop and nurture men of character. And there's no greater example than Xavien. He was the top student in his class year after year. He was voted in as a house captain and as a prefect, student leadership positions that are voted by, you know, peers and teachers alike, and that continues to be important. I think as a coach, I know talent goes a long way, but, you know, the type of people you have on the team and in your locker room matters a lot. And I think, you know, all the teams looking at Xavien know they're getting a kid who has shown himself to be, you know, a really, really strong student who's, you know, gone through exams while going through the draft process while he was at Princeton, and also a guy who continues to, you know, be there for fans and represent a diverse community where there's not a lot

0: role models like Xavier and Lee out there that show, you know, Asian Canadians that they can be Division One players and they can look at the NBA as an option. And I think that's a really important thing that he continues to find time for. And if you go to a game, you see him signing autographs, shaking hands, and spending time with fans. And I think that's something that, you know, we're super proud of him for continuing to be.
1: I understand you still keep in touch with Xavier. What has he told you about this whole process of potentially being scouted, being drafted?
0: Yeah, I mean, I think Xavier is calmer about it than I am. I'll put it that way. He's traveled to at least, you know, half of the NBA to go through workouts, and as a kind of a player in the range he's in, that's part of it. So I know that, you know, he's tired and he's back home and he's happy to get some rest. But I think he's really proud of his performance in these workouts and going up against, you know, players, you know, in the top 10 range back into the second round. And I think he's got no regrets, and that's the way he lives. And, you know, he's going to watch over the next few days. And, you know, I've learned to not bet against Xavier, and whether he hears his name 2 days or not, there's avenues in NBA through the G League or other routes. And I know that, you know, he's put himself into a really good position and he's bet on himself and the rest will happen. But I would just say, like, his confidence is unwavering and that's what makes him a special kid. And, you know, I'm so proud of him and we are as a school for continuing to represent, you know, the character qualities that we try to instill.
1: It's lovely to hear that you've continued the relationship with him through his journey to Princeton and now to this current stage where he's looking to take it to the next level. Whether he is drafted or not, what are your hopes for the career that he is building for himself in basketball?
0: Yeah, I hope he continues to find a way to be himself, to push himself, to grow. I think the changing landscape in college basketball has meant that he's already started his career and he's already got some checks in his account that help. And I think most of all, I just hope that he continues to, you know, find a way to be happy and find joy. That's something he often says is go out there and find joy. And that's something that he's instilled in and on our teams when he connects with my guys that are currently on the team is go out there and have fun and play with no regrets. And I hope he continues to find a way to do that. And he's a kid that has an abundance of talent beyond basketball. So wherever he finds himself in the future, he's going to have an opportunity to continue to contribute to his community.
1: It really sounds like it. Griffin, it's been such a pleasure to meet you and to hear more about Xavier. Thank you so much for joining us on our program.
0: Thanks so much, Farah, for having me.
1: Griffin Bush is head coach of the varsity basketball team at Crescent School. That is where he coached NBA prospect Xavier Lee. The NBA draft takes place tonight and tomorrow, if you want to stay tuned to see if we hear the name Xavier Lee called. Well, tonight, the father of Americana, Steve Earle, celebrates 51 years of music or of songs and stories at the Danforth Music Hall. Earle is known for mixing country, rock, and folk, and he is celebrated for his gritty storytelling and political activism. Here he is with his song, Galway Girl.

0: That is Steve Earle with Galway Girl. Steve Earle is celebrating not 50, but 51 years of songs and stories at the Danforth Music Hall tonight, if you want to check that out. We got lots more to come in the last half hour of Here and Now, including a conversation about the big game that is happening in our city tonight. I'm talking about FIFA at the Toronto Stadium. Croatia and Panama are facing off against each other. We're going to check in with our reporter, Dale Minukduk. He is outside the stadium checking in with fans. He will check in with us a little bit later on the program. So stick around with that. Stick around for that and much more coming up. But first, your local news is here.
1: This is CBC News. From CBC Toronto, here's the news at 5:30. Right now, mainly sunny skies and 24 degrees in the city. Good evening. I'm Lorenda Redikoff. Here's Kevin Carrington with the latest traffic.
2: Lorenda, police have set up a FIFA motorcade westbound on the Gardiner approaching York. The two right lanes are blocked.
1: Thanks, Kevin. And continuing with FIFA, thousands of Panama and Croatia fans are marching through Toronto as the two teams get ready to face off in the World Cup tonight. Croatia fans are starting their march from the Toronto Event Center, which they have temporarily dubbed Croatia House. They're headed to the stadium. The Ontario government says more than 100,000 people of Croatian descent live in the province, which it says is the largest Croatian population in Canada. Panama fans, they hit the pavement earlier this afternoon, cheering from Trinity Bellwoods Park to Toronto Stadium. Both teams need a win tonight. Panama lost its 1-0 opening match to Ghana, and England beat Croatia 4-2. Kickoff is at 7 p.m., and it means there are road closures in that area around the exhibition. Doug Ford spoke for the first time today after union members disrupted Ford Fest last week. As Queen's Park reporter Sean Jeffords tells us, the premier denounced the demonstrators who drowned him out during a speech at the event.
3: So am I disappointed? Yeah, I'm disappointed that they came in and used vulgar language and tried to disrupt it.
4: Doug Ford speaking for the first time since Ford Fest last week. OPSU members booed the premier and drowned him out during a speech at the barbecue. Ford accused the union members of behaving poorly in front of families at the event.
3: But they were there for about an hour. And then they left, and everyone had a great time.
4: The union said it came to Ford Fest to hand out flyers and convince people to support striking OPSU workers. Thousands of health and social service workers represented by the union have been on strike for weeks. Union members at the event turned their backs on Ford when he spoke on stage. Ford was also asked about his softening poll numbers. A number of recent public opinion surveys have seen the PC's support dip. Ford dismissed the surveys, saying he's seeing different internal polling numbers.
3: If the election was held today, we wouldn't just form a majority, we would form another massive majority, a supermajority, as we call it.
4: The softening polls come after a number of unpopular policies, including the purchase of a private jet for the premier. Sean Jeffords, CBC News, Toronto.
1: Police are looking for the suspects who shot at a home in King City overnight. Multiple rounds were fired into the garage and a window of the house while people were inside. Ali Shiasan has more.
5: There are at least 11 bullet holes in the front of this house on Curtis Crescent. It appears to

0: Trying to determine exactly why this house would have been targeted.
1: Investigators are reviewing surveillance footage from neighboring homes. They say they are looking for multiple suspects seen fleeing in a light-colored SUV. They're asking for anyone with information to come forward. Ali Chiasson, CBC News, King City.
2: It's being presented as a major milestone in economic reconciliation, announced today. Several Ontario First Nations prepare to become part owners of a new nuclear reactor. The federal and provincial governments are backing the deal with $700 million in loan guarantees. It marks the first time Indigenous communities will have an equity stake in a Canadian nuclear facility. Christian DeVino has the story.
3: It's being touted as a historic first for the Canadian energy sector. Seven First Nations from the Williams Treaties are moving from stakeholders to shareholders. The deal gives these communities a significant minority stake in one of four new small modular reactors being built at the Darlington site in Bowmanville. Curve Lake Chief Lori Hockaday.
4: We got a big responsibility to our lands, but we still need to move forward with our economic opportunities.
3: The $700 million government loan guarantee will be converted into equity for the communities, allowing them to participate as direct investors in a project estimated to cost $21 billion. Chippewas of Rama First Nation Chief Ted Williams.
5: We make decisions today that we hope will benefit our children, our grandchildren, and the generations to come.
3: Once all four reactors are finished, they will generate 1,200 megawatts of power, enough to light up 1.2 million homes. Ontario's Energy Minister Stephen Lecce says the project will help bring Canadian energy sovereignty.
6: We want Canada, we want Ontario, we want OPG to lead the way building on time.
3: The first reactor is expected to be online by 2030. Christian DeVino, CBC News, Bowmanville.
2: And that's a look at what's making news in Toronto this hour. I'm Lorenda Redekop. The time right now is 5:36.
7: Thanks so much, Lorenda. I'm Farah Morali, and you're listening to the final half hour of Here and Now, and we've got lots more to come on our show, including a conversation about the big game happening in Toronto tonight at Toronto Stadium. Panama and Croatia are set to meet on the pitch in a little over an hour. We're going to take you outside the stadium where fans are filing in and do a check-in with CBC Toronto reporter Dale Manukduk to talk about what's at stake for tonight's match. So stick around for that conversation coming up. But first, let's check in with Kevin Carrington. He's keeping an eye on all things FIFA traffic related and much more.
8: Yeah, the start time might be at stake there, Farah. It is a busy drive, especially around Toronto Stadium. Happening now, westbound on the Gardiner approaching York. Police have blocked off the two right lanes for a FIFA motorcade. Got two left lanes to get by, albeit very slow, but it's backed up from the DVP. Now, Fort Erie bound QEW has its issues too at Dixie. Left lane blocked with a crash. Westbound 401 in the collectors at the 400. Center lane stall there. We cleared up the stall that was blocking things off at the 410. On the eastbound side of the 401 just past James Snow Parkway, reports of a left lane crash. That police activity at Mavis, that finally cleared from the express. But eastbound 401 collectors at McCowan, as you make your way through Scarborough, left lane blocked off with a stall. Out in Grafton, eastbound 401, still just only one lane getting by for this truck fire cleanup. Longstanding issues there. It's been there since 2 p.m. So yeah, still very slow in the area. Southbound 400 approaching Steeles, right lane blocked with a stall. Delays from Highway 7. Now, if you're out in Highway 48 and Markham Road. That's blocked off in Stouffville in both directions. Thank you to traffic spotter Jason for the update. Reports there's a vehicle on its roof. Yikes.
7: Oh, goodness gracious. That sounds quite serious. We'll keep an eye on that for our listeners. Thanks very much, Kevin.
8: No problem.
7: We're going to check in now with Riley Lechuk. He is watching the forecast for us as we move through the day. Riley, what are we in store for tonight?
9: Whether you're going to a watch party this evening, whether you've got other plans, we are looking at a very decent evening through the GTA tonight. Temperatures have been hovering around 23, 24 through the afternoon hours. As we get into the early evening, looking at temperatures around 22, 23, for example. So very pleasant, very comfortable. The only thing I'll say is there likely will be a little bit of wind involved. We have seen winds today out of the northwest, sustained at 20, gusting to at times 35 to 40 kilometers an hour, so it could be a little bit breezy at times as we head through the evening. I wouldn't let that deter you very much, aside from maybe making sure things aren't flying away or blowing away if you've got, you know, a picnic table or stuff outside. So take that into consideration. Not a huge deal as we head into the evening tonight. Looking at skies remaining fairly clear, still breezy through the evening hours, looking at a temperature around 14 overnight through the GTA. As we

0: get into the day tomorrow looking at sunshine to start. So pretty much a carbon copy of what we saw today, except as we get into the afternoon, we'll see some cloud cover building back in. This is ahead of our next weather maker. 25, 26 across southern Ontario as we get through the afternoon tomorrow. Into Thursday, looking at a cloudy start. There's an area of low pressure that'll push across the northern Great Lakes, and this could trigger some showers or more likely some isolated thunderstorms as we get through the back half of the day on Thursday, looking at a high of 20 degrees. Just know that things will be a little bit more dreary as we head through Thursday. Then we get some drier air in behind that. 24 for Friday, sunshine and sunshine through the weekend. 23 for Saturday, and up to 27 degrees on the way for Sunday.
1: Okay, like the sounds of that. Thanks very much, Riley. It's coming up close to 5:40. That's when we do our check on sports with Kevin Carrington. Hello there.
2: Hello and good evening.
1: Let us start with the World Cup. Yesterday, it was all about Messi and Mbappe, and today it was CR7's time to shine.
2: Oh, yeah.
3: Cancelo. Five in red in the middle. Ronaldo!
2: My oh my, Farah. Thank you, TSN, for the call. CR7, Cristiano Ronaldo with one of two goals today in Portugal's 5-0 rout over Uzbekistan in Houston this afternoon. History in the making, Farah, as Ronaldo becomes the only player to have scored, and check this out, 6 different FIFA World Cups. Guy's been doing it for a while. Happening now, it's England versus Ghana. No score in this one late in the second half. A crucial Group L contest between Panama and Croatia at Toronto Stadium highlights World Cup action in the city. It is a must-win for both countries. The fourth World Cup game in the city is set to get underway at 7. Elsewhere, Colombia and DR Congo square off in the late matchup tonight live from Mexico.
1: Okay, and let's move over to basketball now. A blockbuster trade happened in the NBA.
2: Yeah, big indeed. ESPN is reporting that the Milwaukee Bucks have dealt superstar big man Giannis Antetokounmpo along with forward Bobby Portis to the Miami Heat of all places. I guess he wants to go somewhere warm. The deal includes 4 players and 3 first round picks, including a 13th overall selection in tonight's draft. Local guy Savion Lee, the 22-year-old, set to join the league tonight. Antetokounmpo spent 13 seasons in the league with Milwaukee, winning 2 MVP awards and an NBA title. Now, elsewhere around the NBA, Trae Young has agreed to a 4-year extension with the Washington Wizards. The deal could reportedly be worth about $212 million U.S. if Trae Young picks up the final year, which is said to be at his discretion. Young, a 4-time All-Star, was sidelined by injuries for most of this season. Now, just one game on the ladies' side in the WNBA tonight. The Las Vegas Aces chase a 3rd straight win when they host the New York Liberty, who have dropped 2 in a row. The Toronto Tempo, they host the LA Sparks on Thursday.
1: All right, and finally, the Jays continue their home series with the Houston Astros.
2: Yeah, I'm just going to refresh my screen. Oh, way to go, Jays. Good. All right, I'll get to that in just a second. This game already underway. An early 4 p.m. start for this one because of the FIFA matchup at 7. 4-0 was what I was going to tell you it was for the Astros, but I just refreshed my screen. Yeah, we've kind of gotten back into this one. 4-2 is the score right now in about the 5th inning. Toronto, however, lately has been getting their innings in, taking the opener last night 4-2 for their 5th win in 6 games. They've got a bit of work to do this afternoon, down 4-2 midway through this contest. Far, that's sports.
1: Okay, thanks very much, Kevin.
2: No problem.
1: It's 5:43 and you're listening to Here and Now. Well, nearly 30 years after Canadian songbird Sarah McLachlan launched the all-female music festival Lilith Fair, today, U.S. artist Olivia Rodrigo is launching her version of it. It's called Daisy Chain Fields Festival, and it'll happen this summer in California. On the bill are artists like Chappell Roan, Mitski, Doechii, Stevie Nicks, and yes, of course, Sarah McLachlan as well. Olivia Rodrigo says she wants her festival to combat cruelty in the world, and 100% of the proceeds from the festival will be donated to charities that advance and advocate for women and girls. This is Olivia Rodrigo with her song, The Cure.

That is Olivia Rodrigo with The Cure today. She announced the launch of her own music festival, the Daisy Chain Fields Festival. It will be an all-women music event inspired by Lilith Fair. It will happen August 29th in Irvine, California. It's 5:49. 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

0: the here and now. We're going to head back over to Kevin Carrington for a peek at the traffic in transit situation out there.
1: Yeah, time for our FIFA traffic update. A little past the 45s. Right now, we're just under 2 hours towards the big game. Still got this closure in effect. Well, partial closure of the westbound Gardiner approaching York. Two right lanes appear to be still blocked off there for this FIFA motorcade. Now, it's not the only issue. It looks like we're just clearing up problems. 40 rebound QEW at Dixie. That's where we were dealing with a left lane crash. Westbound 401, the collectors at the 400, still dealing with the center lane stall. But thankfully, the other stall over at the 410 south of the airport, that one is now gone. Eastbound 401 past James Snow Parkway, they were cleaning up from an earlier crash. Left lane blocked in the collectors there. Haven't had an update in a while. The police activity at Mavis, at least that has now cleared itself away. Eastbound 401 still closed at Lyle Street in Grafton. Just one lane is all you got to get by. The truck fire cleanup from 2 o'clock this afternoon, yeah, it continues. And right now, big problem. Southbound 400 approaching Steeles. Three center lanes blocked off for the crash. And good news, though, out in Stouffville, Highway 48, Markham Road, that has now reopened both ways. Farah?
0: Okay, thanks very much, Kevin. Well, thousands of Panama and Croatia supporters are making their way to Toronto Stadium right now. Both teams meet on the pitch in just over an hour. Neither have won a match so far in this World Cup tournament, and they can't afford to lose tonight. CBC Toronto reporter Dale Minukduk is outside the stadium now. And just a heads up to our listeners, there's a bit of a delay in our connection, but we will say hello and welcome to Dale.
2: Hey, Farah.
0: Can you hear us okay over there?
2: Yeah, I can hear you, Farah. It's obviously very loud, and yeah, apologies about the delay. It's the best we could do out here.
0: It's all good, Dale. Describe where you are for us. Where are you, and what's happening outside the stadium?
2: Yeah, so right now there's actually a crowd control situation that's developed outside of Toronto Stadium that we haven't seen develop at all in the previous three matches that have been held here in the city. And that's because a lot of the Croatian fans, thousands of them, gathered on the west side of the exhibition grounds at the Toronto Events Center, which was transformed into Croatia House by the Canadian Croatian Chamber of Commerce. So they gathered there hours ago to celebrate, to party, and then they started entering the stadium grounds through Manitoba Road, and that is the same intersection where people are exiting off of the GO train into the exhibition loop. And then there's also fans coming from the east end of Toronto Stadium off of the Fleet Street hub that are entering. So now they have this kind of stop and start situation because there are too many people that are gathered outside the north end entrance of Toronto Stadium right now.
0: Gotcha. So it's a lot of big crowds trying to get into the stadium, but things sound like they're moving pretty slowly.
2: Yeah, it's an electric atmosphere here for sure. There's, like I said, I spent most of my afternoon at Croatia House celebrating with Croatian fans, and it was just an unbelievable party, an unbelievable celebration of Croatian culture. They had flown in a couple of musical acts from Croatia to liven up the party, to get the crowd going. They had strung up all of these jerseys from various Croatian soccer clubs around the world, including in cities like Toronto, Vancouver, and Montreal. And there was just singing and dancing for hours on ends inside the Toronto Events Center. And then outside of that, a bunch of fans, because that was a ticketed event, a bunch of fans gathered just in the exhibition place grounds to sing, chant, to light smoke flares. And that was just one of the fan events that would develop around the city. We know that the Panamanian fans gathered at Trinity Bellwoods and marched to Toronto, obviously a much shorter march than the Croatian fans who just had to go a couple hundred meters, but an unbelievable scene developing in multiple ends of the city.
0: Yeah, I can imagine. And I understand, I've been hearing stories of this massive flag for Team Croatia making an appearance. What does it represent for fans?
2: Yeah, so they carried this 100 meter long flag from where they were meeting at Croatia House, the Toronto Events Center, to Toronto Stadium. It's, again, 100 meters long. And I'll note that the march is only 250 meters long. So quite interesting to see such a large flag

0: being carried for such a short distance. But that flag first appeared at the FIFA World Cup 2022 in Qatar, and then it's since made its way to New York. It was in Dallas for their opener against England, and I was told by the Canadian Croatian Chamber of Commerce that it entered into Canada through the Buffalo border. And really what it represents is, because, you know, Croatia is such a small country of 3.8 million people, it's about a small country and big support. So a lot of people feeling a huge sense of pride to be carrying that flag, even just a few hundred short meters from that starting point to Toronto Stadium.
1: And Dale, what about the Panama fans? How are they doing after that nail-biting game against Ghana last week? And how are they feeling about tonight?
0: Yeah, you know, I had a chance to speak to Panamanian fans last night at a Panamanian fan rally at Nathan Phillips Square. And obviously I talked to them about, you know, where their hearts are at, where their heads are at after that Ghana heartbreaker. We know Caleb Jurenki for the Black Stars netted one in the fifth minute of stoppage time. And, you know, Panama really controlled a lot of that match, 60, 70 minutes. They, you know, dominated time of possession. They got more shots on target. And it was just a late defensive mistake that really allowed that dramatic goal and gave Ghana the full 3 points and, you know, really put Panama on the back foot in terms of getting out of this group stage. But a lot of the fans I spoke to were just, they were really proud of the way that their team played. And, you know, that's just the way that football goes. You know, it's just one mistake, one chance, and the match can turn. But everyone I spoke to who was at that match that night, which I was at, everyone I spoke to last night who was here for this match against Croatia, again, just very proud that their team is in their second World Cup, looking to get their first point in a group stage and ready to cheer them on again.
1: And really quickly, before I let you go, Dale, we know this is a must win for both teams. What's at stake in this match?
0: Yeah, I mean, both teams haven't registered a point. They both lost their openers. Like I said, Ghana beat Panama in their opener. England beat Croatia 4-2. Harry Kane netted a brace in that match. You know, Croatia was level through 45, but then let in those two goals in the second half. And that goal differential could come into play later on in the table, because right now Croatia finds itself at the bottom because they're minus two goals and Panama's only minus one. So this game really is about clawing their way back into the group stage, and hopefully one of these teams can get 3 points and put themselves in a better position to control their own destiny in their final match against Ghana or England.
1: All right, Dale, we're going to leave you to the crowds now. Thank you so much for joining us on our show.
0: Thanks, Farah.
1: That is CBC's Dale Minutuk outside of Toronto Stadium. That is where Panama takes on Croatia in about 1 hour's time at Toronto Stadium. We're going to check in with Kevin one last time for a look at traffic and transit.
2: Well, yeah, well, for that FIFA game, they're still blocking off the westbound Gardiner approaching York. I think it's just the one right lane for this FIFA motorcade, but it's busy both ways. Thankfully, Ford Erie-bound QEW issues that we had at Dixie, that has now finally cleared. We had a left lane crash there. Couple of problems on the westbound 401 in the collectors at Kiel, a stall. And westbound past the 410, again this afternoon, we're dealing with a stall. It has the right lane blocked. Watch for problems eastbound 401 past James Snow Parkway in the collectors. We had earlier reports that the left lane was blocked with the crash. The police activity at Mavis, that has cleared away. Now, eastbound 401 still closed off partially Lyle Street out in Grafton. Delays from Colburg. Just one lane is all you got to get by. The truck fire cleanup from 2 p.m. Yes, it continues to block the right lane and the ramp lane there. If you're coming into the city right now, southbound 400 at Langstaff in the express, three center lanes are blocked off for this crash investigation. Now, northbound 404 at Major Mac, we got debris. This time go round, it's a bumper that reportedly it's in the center lane. Earlier this afternoon, Farai had a tire and some patio furniture in case you were looking for something to spruce up your backyard. But happening tonight, it's going to be Panama versus Croatia. They have already dealing with a number of road closures. Lakeshore closed, Jameson to Bathurst, Dufferin is closed off right at the Gardiner. Strawn is shut down from Lakeshore to Liberty. So yeah, it's going to be a busy drive. It's going to be busy walking. And if you're taking transit, Farah.
1: Okay, thanks very much, Kevin. And a quick peek at the forecast. If you are outside, maybe looking to take in the game at one of the events happening across the city, it is 24 degrees and partly cloudy, getting down to a little cooler this evening, down to 14 degrees. So might want to pack a jacket if you are heading out. I'm Farah Morali. Thank you so much for tuning in. Your World Tonight is next.
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5: Hi, I'm Chris Howden. In the aftermath of yesterday's deadly shooting, we'll hear from two Montrealers about the profound loss of 34-year-old police officer Mohamed Lamine Benredouane and 68-year-old civilian Michel Mizrahi.
6: I spoke to her this morning. She says, if I'm alive today, it's because of him. Me and my baby.
7: A story of heroism from a rabbi as a city begins to heal after yesterday's deadly shooting in Montreal. We're also learning more about the two people killed and the 25-year-old Alberta man accused in the attack. This is Your World Tonight. I'm Helen Mann. Also on the program.
8: It's not rocket science to come up with solutions, but of course the implementation can be difficult.
7: Experts criticize a lack of preparation as Europe experiences a record extreme heat wave with temperatures above 40 degrees Celsius in some places. Authorities are warning of the health dangers. People in Montreal are still trying to process a very public and terrifying shooting yesterday that ended with three people dead. A police officer, a bystander killed in the crossfire, and the gunman, now identified as a university student. Sarah Levitt has the latest on the investigation and how the community is coping.
9: Holding back tears, the mayor of Montreal's Côte-des-Neiges borough says the police officer killed grew up in the area and was well-loved. Stephanie Valenzuela says the community is coming together, still in shock over what happened on Monday. Just before noon, police exchanged gunfire with a shooter in a densely populated part of the city. One officer, 34-year-old Mohamed Lamine Benredouane, was killed. In the service for 5 years, Montreal's police chief lauded Benredouane as an exemplary officer. Friends say he leaves behind a pregnant wife and a 3-year-old. Another officer was taken to hospital and is in stable condition. Also killed was Michel Mizrahi, a 68-year-old grandfather caught in the crossfire. Police haven't confirmed if he was shot by an officer or the suspect.
6: Michel Mizrahi was a great man.
9: Rabbi Mendel Raskin describes Mizrahi as the kindest man. Mizrahi's rabbi for more than 30 years. Raskin says Montreal's whole Jewish community is mourning.
6: There's a woman with her, I think her baby, and he went to this woman. He says, run away. I spoke to her this morning. She says, if I'm alive today, it's because of him.
10: It will take some time to recover.
9: Montreal's mayor, Soraya Martinez-Ferrada, insists the city is safe, but acknowledges people are shaken.
10: We need to rely on each other and making sure that we are also working together to make sure that our community feels safe and are safe.
9: Quebec's coroner identifies Seth Scott Hatfield as the suspect killed. The 25-year-old from Alberta was a student at the University of Lethbridge. Hatfield left behind a more than 100-page manifesto with a wide range of topics, including hatred against women, capitalism, and Zionism. He also called for a violent revolution, a manifesto that prompted the RCMP to alert police forces across the country of its existence.
11: The shooter is basically holding police responsible for upholding a system that is seen as inherently corrupt.
9: Stephanie Carvin is a former national security analyst. She calls these types of views salad bar extremism.
11: He has clearly picked and chose different ideas to form this worldview to kind of justify, I think, the way he's feeling.
9: In his manifesto, Hatfield also raged against porn companies, highlighting them as potential targets. Windows in the building across from the shooting were shot out, home to the parent company of porn. Police would not confirm if there are any links. Now, an independent investigation is underway with the help of provincial police. Lethbridge police raided a home in the community this morning and says it's assisting the Quebec investigation. Sarah Levitt, CBC News, Montreal.
7: Some Ontario First Nations.

0: Nations could soon become part owners of a nuclear reactor. The federal and Ontario governments announced $700 million worth of government loan guarantees. That will give seven First Nations equity in the Darlington new nuclear project near Bowmanville, east of Toronto. Standing near the construction site, Elder Keith Knott told reporters the partnership is meant to benefit future generations.
1: We live for the future now. The past is gone. There's nothing we can do about it. But today is a day of celebration.
0: The province says it is the first equity partnership with First Nations for a nuclear reactor in the country. When complete, it would be North America's first small modular reactor. It's scheduled to be completed in 2030. Europe is warming faster than any other continent, heating twice as fast as the global average. Right now, millions of people there are feeling that reality firsthand as a dangerous heat wave has forced schools, businesses, and tourist landmarks to close. Several people have already died, and as Anand Ram reports, relief could still be days away.
2: Paramedics roll out in Toulouse in the south of France. A heat wave means emergency calls are up. And nurse Emmanuel Fabas says the heat creeps up on unsuspecting people. People make mistakes, he says, knowingly exposing themselves to heat. Sometimes they go for a run or do outdoor projects. To the north, Benoit Maxani is installing air conditioners and explaining to this homeowner how to maintain it, as it's far from standard in this country. At most, only a quarter of homes have AC. Previously, he says, it was mainly in shops or reserved for a certain social class. Now he's installing it more and more everywhere. Most of Europe and the UK are going through an unusual June heat wave. Temperatures pushing past 40 degrees in some areas. Hundreds of schools shut down. And while seeking relief in the water, more than 40 people have drowned since last week, France's prime minister announced. It's a far cry from the more than 70,000 killed in Europe's intense 2003 heat wave. But experts say progress on protections has been slow and uneven.
3: It's not rocket science to come up with solutions, but of course the implementation can be difficult.
2: Hans-Martin Füssel is a climate risk expert at the European Environment Agency in Copenhagen.
3: It's not about what people can do individually to make sure they're hydrated. It's also how we design cities. It's about providing easily accessible cool places, cool shelters for people.
2: Greening spaces and reaching the vulnerable takes city and village level effort, and air conditioning isn't always the best solution.
3: Actually, in very dense city spaces, air conditioning basically transports heat from the buildings to the urban environment and can create an even stronger urban heat island effect.
2: And human-caused climate change is putting a thumb on the scale, adding, experts say, a few degrees more to every extreme heat wave.
4: C'est très difficile pour moi.
2: Back in France, Ankuta Lakatus lives with a heart condition. And while she has a fan running in her apartment, she turns it off to avoid high electricity bills, adding to her struggles to sleep at night. And with little relief for Europe until Friday, the next few nights look to be brutal too. Anand Ram, CBC News, Toronto.
0: Coming up, Brexit a decade later. The buyer's remorse from some people who voted for the United Kingdom to leave the European Union, and what that decision has meant for the country's economy and its politics. Plus, the growing wait times for dermatologists. Why some say the backlog for potentially life-saving procedures isn't entirely due to a lack of doctors. And later, this story.
5: The next time you head to a drive-thru, you might hear something different.
6: What drink would you like for your number four combo?
5: Fast food chains across the U.S. are powering order taking with artificial intelligence, and Canada may not be far behind.
7: This is just happening at a speed which is outpaced any other technology change that we've seen.
5: I'm Nisha Patel in Detroit. What's behind the corporate push, and what does it all mean for workers? That's coming up on Your World Tonight.
8: Кожен день видно, що українська влучність
0: Ukraine's president praising his country's forces in his regular evening address. Ukrainian drone strikes have recently targeted Russian oil infrastructure and bridges.

0: That's forced refineries to cut production, leading to fuel shortages, particularly on the Crimean Peninsula. Volodymyr Zelensky says Ukraine's pressure is causing Russians to question their war on Ukraine. He says the majority of Russians are complaining to President Vladimir Putin that his war has no end in sight. Canadians trying to see a dermatologist can often wait months, even for critical care. The backlog is driven by a long-standing shortage of dermatologists. And as Christine Birak reports, more and more doctors are shifting out of the medical system to out-of-pocket cosmetic procedures.
1: I had family history of skin cancer.
2: For over 20 years, Elizabeth Legg went for an annual checkup with her dermatologist in Toronto. But recently, she got an email.
1: I will read it. Dr. X is fully retired from her medical practice. She will continue to do cosmetic treatments and, as a courtesy, see her cosmetic patients medically.
2: Which means Legg is no longer welcome unless she's paying out of pocket for something.
3: Raise your eyebrows for me.
2: Dermatologists can map moles and diagnose skin cancers, but they can also do things like Botox injections. Data shows Canada is short about 400 of them.
4: It's more than a year that this was growing on my face.
2: Carol MacArthur spent 8 months trying to get a medical appointment in Ottawa. She feared a rash on her face might be cancerous. A dermatologist finally confirmed it was, and she needed major surgery.
4: And I lost a chunk of my cheek. I lost the cartilage in my nose, and it was a year. It was 1 year.
2: The most recent Canadian Dermatology Association report warns more dermatologists are shifting to cosmetics.
3: So there is this exodus from public medicine into private medicine that's more lucrative for some doctors. So I think it's multifactorial.
2: Dr. Mark Kirchhoff is head of the Canadian Dermatology Association. He warns outdated fees a doctor can bill a province are squeezing medical practices. But Dr. Kirchhoff also argues taxpayers shouldn't be funding residency spots for just anyone.
3: I do call into question people that get their medical training subsidized by the public system and then end up just doing cosmetic dermatology for a private system for their entire career.
5: A lot of times they just want somebody to look at them.
2: 88-year-old Dr. Andrew Simone opens his dermatology clinic in Toronto every Saturday at 4 a.m. to see patients, even if they don't have a referral. He recently saw a Winnipegger who couldn't get a timely appointment, even after his family doctor warned his moles might be cancerous.
5: You have to understand the anxiety when a doctor says, I think this is serious cancer. I don't think any human would want to wait 4 months.
4: My skin reacts to everything.
2: If her cancer returns, Carol MacArthur could face another months-long wait, while a Botox appointment can be booked within days.
4: I can't believe they're doing this to me. I really feel like they're throwing me away, and I don't matter.
2: Some doctors warn without oversight, public health care will continue losing ground to profit-driven clinics, and more Canadians will go without timely care. Christine Burak, CBC News, Toronto.
0: Ten years ago today, the United Kingdom voted to end its long partnership with the European Union. Many believed it would bring change, and it has, but not necessarily for the better. Britain is plagued by political, economic, and social instability. As Chris Brown reports from Northern England, many are now asking whether Brexit was worth it.
6: Give me promise,
7: the upbeat reggae music bouncing off the stalls in the central market of Wakefield in Yorkshire masks unease over the lackluster economic fortunes that had befallen this part of the United Kingdom. 10 years ago today, almost two-thirds of voters in this town voted to leave the European Union. Many of them, such as John Welsby, are now disappointed with how things turned out.
8: Well, we voted for Brexit. The British people, I believe, voted for Brexit to control our borders, to control immigration, and it just hasn't happened.
7: Immigration levels are about the same as they were in 2016, but the big difference is that people aren't coming from Europe, they're arriving from Asia and Africa. Bank of England data suggests the economy is about 6% smaller than it would have been inside the EU. Flower seller Donna Shaw says the disruption from Brexit simply wasn't worth it.
9: So it just cost a lot of upset, a lot of money, just everything. Everything's still exactly the same.
7: Political stability has also been an issue.
10: I will resign as leader of the Labour Party.
7: The UK is set to get its sixth prime.

0: Prime Minister in 7 years after Keir Starmer's resignation Monday. Tim Bale is a political scientist in London.
1: With Brexit, we've seen a polarisation of public opinion, which has meant that voters, as well as being more volatile and less loyal to political parties, are looking for more radical solutions.
0: Blaming all of Britain's problems on Brexit is probably a stretch, but it's also clear that the UK has not made peace with the outcome of that Brexit vote, says Anand Menon of King's College London.
2: Brexit is about trade-offs. There's nothing easy about Brexit, because if you get something, you give something in return.
3: A referendum is like a Pandora's box.
0: Ian Cooper is an Albertan scholar who studied the fallout at Dublin City University's Brexit Institute. He says those messy compromises are a sharp cautionary tale for Canada and Alberta, which is already sliding towards its own Brexit-style debate and potentially a deeply divisive vote.
3: I think that it could get really ugly.
0: That toxicity is why pro-EU politicians in the UK have hesitated to force the issue, even though polls suggest most Britons would rejoin the European Union if they could. Chris Brown, CBC News in Wakefield, Yorkshire.
4: When the federal government introduced new health subsidies for asylum seekers and refugee claimants earlier this spring, it also quietly brought in a 10-hour yearly cap on mental health sessions for them. Rafi Bujakanian has more.
5: Toronto in April.
6: We're demanding help for all.
5: Protests over refugees having to pay more to Ottawa out of their own pockets for some healthcare services. Behind the scenes, there was more. At the end of that month, the government quietly announced it was reducing covered therapy for asylum seekers and refugee claimants from an unlimited number of hours per year to a maximum of 10.
7: My initial reaction was disappointment.
5: Vivica Ichikawa is a social worker and therapist. She specializes in working with refugees. She and her peers found out about the change through an email sent from Medevie Blue Cross, Ottawa's healthcare administrator for refugees.
7: When people lose access to mental health care, their symptoms can worsen.
5: Lobbying from therapists to the immigration department got a slight reprieve. Blue Cross sent a second email saying existing patients can apply for exemptions for the rest of 2026, but starting day one next year, it would be capped at 10 hours for everyone.
8: What are we going to do with this? We're going to cover this?
5: Andrew Gibson runs the community kitchen at the People with AIDS Foundation in Toronto. After he moved here from the Bahamas more than 2 years ago, he received about 100 hours of counseling over the course of 16 months.
8: After 10 weeks, I was not ready.
5: Gibson says counseling not only provided him a means to heal from his trauma, but allowed him the confidence to pass his refugee hearing, even to get a job and make life goals like pursuing a higher education.
8: By the end of the session, I was able to be more charismatic, be more human, you know, be more inviting to people. And it helped me a lot.
5: Victor Huynh is Gibson's former therapist. He says there are long-term public health and safety concerns Ottawa is neglecting with this move.
9: When refugee health care is cut, we have to access health care in hospitals. When hospitals get so jammed up, and so all of our resources suddenly become so drained.
5: The immigration department could not tell CBC News how much money it expects to find from the cuts to counseling hours alone, but it says the overhaul to its general health care program for refugees could result in savings of about $200 million a year. In another estimate it provided to Parliament, it said the partial payments for counseling could save $16.7 million this year. Rafi Bujikanyan, CBC News, Ottawa.
4: The Edmonton Oilers have chosen a controversial new coach for next season. Mike Babcock has coached several NHL teams. He has a Stanley Cup and two Olympic gold medals. But he's also been accused by hockey players of bullying and abuse. Eric Collins has that story.
10: Leo Thomason with an empty net!
11: Another disappointing end to the season for the Edmonton Oilers. Eliminated in the first round of the playoffs, Captain Connor McDavid not happy.
12: We were an average team all year. An average team with high expectations, you're going to be disappointed.
11: Today, an attempt to change that. The Oilers hiring Mike Babcock as the team's new coach. Stan Bowman is the Oilers' general manager.
13: we're doing everything we can to give our team the best.

0: chance to win.
1: Babcock has a winning pedigree, coaching the Detroit Red Wings to the Stanley Cup in 2008 and helping Canada win Olympic gold in 2010 and 2014. But some former players like Mike Commodore and Chris Chelios say that winning came at a price, accusing Babcock of being abusive.
2: Mike Babcock is a bully. He thinks everybody is showing up to the rink to watch him.
3: The word that comes to mind is like really disrespectful. Jesus Christ, the people that worked in the concessions hated him.
1: Babcock left his last coaching job with the Columbus Blue Jackets in 2023 before his first season ever even began. Accused of demanding to go through players' personal phones, controversies Babcock addressed today.
4: I actually don't think my intentions are wrong that often. I think sometimes my tone is for sure, and we have to work at that.
1: The NHL looked into the Columbus situation before greenlighting Babcock's hiring. In a statement, the league wrote that there's no current basis to restrict his employment in the league. The Oilers' new coach says his star players are on board with his hiring, too.
4: And they've told me, we have to be better, and we expect you to make us better.
1: Still, some hockey insiders say the hire is a gamble.
5: It's an interesting hire that comes with obviously some risk.
1: Sean Bell coaches today, but he played for the Oilers 15 years ago. He says hockey culture has changed.
5: Times have changed, so people have had to adapt. And, you know, you hope that Babcock has had to adapt and he's had to figure out different ways of going about things.
1: The Oilers betting that Babcock can help them win now and that winning will convince the world's best player to stick around. Connor McDavid has just two seasons left on his contract with the Oilers. Aaron Collins, CBC News, Calgary.
6: Cristiano Ronaldo has become the first player to score in six different World Cup tournaments. He set the record with a goal in the sixth minute of Portugal's 5-0 win today over Uzbekistan. Ronaldo and Argentina captain Lionel Messi are the only men in history to play in six World Cup tournaments. But Messi hasn't scored in all of them. He failed in the 2010 World Cup in South Africa. Yesterday, Messi did become the World Cup's all-time record goal scorer with 18. You're listening to Your World Tonight from CBC News. I'm Helen Mann. You can hear Your World Tonight on the CBC News app or wherever you get your podcasts. Reports from U.S. news outlets say a ransom note received in February claimed Nancy Guthrie had died. Guthrie is the mother of NBC host Savannah Guthrie. The 84-year-old disappeared from her Arizona home on February 1st. The note, which was the second of two received by the family, reportedly claimed she was not intentionally killed. After a report ran on the Today Show this morning, Savannah Guthrie made an emotional appeal for information.
7: We cannot be at peace. 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
6: Investigators are still searching and have not recently shared any major leads. AI may be coming to a drive-through near you. U.S. fast food giants are already using the technology, and as Nisha Patel reports, it could make its way north of the border. She traveled south to hear how it works.
8: What drink would you like for your number four combo?
9: The drive-thru at American burger chain White Castle in Detroit looks like any other, but it's artificial intelligence that's taking the orders.
8: Please pull forward to satisfy your craving.
9: The company calls its AI chatbot Julia. 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If there's a problem, a real person takes over. Store manager Denise Harley says it helps get the orders in and out faster.
10: At first, we had a few hiccups, but we straightened them all out, and it's been doing good.
9: Customers have mixed feelings.
11: If you do something out of the ordinary, it doesn't recognize it.
12: Well, I think they got our order correct and everything. I just hate that this is what the world is coming to. That just means less jobs for humans.
9: Fast food companies have been testing voice AI for a few years. It hasn't always gone smoothly. Some customers try to trip up the AI on purpose. Others get disgruntled if the chatbot makes a mistake, the videos often going viral.
0: Can you give me a side of ranch?
13: Want to add 2 cookies for $1.59?
0: No, ranch.
9: The technology isn't perfect yet, but it uses generative AI, which means it's always learning and improving. Chief Marketing Officer Jamie Richardson says White Castle has placed Julia in 40 locations.
14: We found that ordering with Julia is better order accuracy than we experienced prior to Julia. So it's well above the 90% range.
9: He says the chatbot frees up employees to take on other tasks like prepping food.
14: So we haven't used it as a way to reduce employment. We've used it as a way to be hopefully more productive.
9: Major chains like McDonald's, Dairy Queen, and Taco Bell are also rolling out chatbots at their U.S. locations.
15: Can I get you any hot or mild sauce?
9: Two companies that develop voice AI told CBC News chatbots could hit some Canadian drive-thrus within months.
16: This is just happening at a speed which is outpaced any other technology change that we've seen.
9: Labor organizer Siobhan Vipond worries AI will have an outsized impact on young people looking for entry-level jobs and says retraining will be more important than ever.
16: That means there has to be a discussion with workers, with unions, about how we design this, how it gets implemented.
9: Over the next 5 years, the World Economic Forum expects positions like cashiers will be one of the fastest declining jobs, driven by automation. The role of fast food workers could shift rapidly if AI at drive-thrus goes mainstream.
8: Sorry, did I make a mistake? Try saying add or remove.
9: Nisha Patel, CBC News, Detroit.
6: Finally tonight.
17: English, say money.
6: A Métis elder sang and drummed as part of a naming ceremony for 16 bison calves born this spring in Batoche, Saskatchewan. They were the first new calves in the area in nearly 150 years, after 25 young bison were reintroduced in 2023. Mi'kmaq language students joined to mark the event after their peers from across the province were invited to help name the animals. Grade 10 student Samantha Campbell knew immediately which was her favorite.
18: Gross Tet, Big Head. It's just a nice and funny name, I guess. I just like it.
6: All 16 names are in Mi'kmaq, which is one of the languages spoken by the Métis people in parts of Saskatchewan, Manitoba, and neighboring U.S. states. It combines mostly Cree, French, and also some English and other Indigenous languages. Jackson Mayer, who is also in grade 10, had a clear top pick.
19: Tanor, Thunder, in Mi'kmaq.
20: What is my favorite name? Probably Chiron, the Northern Lights. Just the beauty and the calmness and the curiosity that that brings.
6: That's Mi'kmaq language teacher Angela Rancourt. She says the naming ceremony meant a lot to her and her students.
20: Being able to be on this land celebrating something like this together, it's moving. And then to have our language actually being used in that process and the kids engaged in that process, it's really important for them to see themselves represented in this space.
6: It's a sentiment echoed by student Samantha Campbell. She says she felt fortunate for having had the chance to go.
18: Yeah, it was an amazing experience. It felt really good to experience all that.
6: Thank you for being with us. This has been Your World Tonight for Tuesday, June 23rd. I'm Helen Mann. Good night.

0: coming up to 6:30. I'm Lorenda Redekop with a CBC News update. We're just over half an hour away from the latest FIFA World Cup match at Toronto Stadium. It's Croatia versus Panama. Both teams need a win to have any chance of advancing beyond the group stage. Premier Doug Ford took questions from reporters for the first time since the Ford Fest barbecue. He criticized the demonstrators who booed him and drowned out his speech. He says families at the event far outnumbered the protesters with OPSU. Thousands of members of that union have been on strike for weeks. Ford also dismissed recent polls, saying the PC party's internal polling suggests he'd win another majority if an election were held now. And a brother and sister who came to Canada with dreams of a better life have won $75 million in a Lotto Max draw.
1: The weather forcast for the Barrie area this evening, clearing overnight with a low 11 degrees. For

0: Wednesday, it will be sunny, a high 23, and with the Humidex feeling like 25. And for Wednesday evening, cloudy with a chance of rain overnight, a low 13. For Peterborough and the Kawartha Lakes this evening, clearing, a low 11. For Wednesday, mainly sunny, a high 27. And for Wednesday evening, a chance of rain with a low 13.
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2: Alberta separatism is in the spotlight, but Quebec has been through this before.
3: Titled A New Deal, it calls for a treaty between Quebec and Canada to replace Confederation.
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4: Hello, I'm Neil Kirksall.
5: Good evening, I'm Chris Howden. This is As It Happens. Tonight,
4: illuminating the darkness, more is becoming clear about yesterday's shooting in Montreal. But the mayor of the neighborhood where it happened says she and her constituents are still looking for answers.
5: We'll also hear from a local rabbi who knew Michel Mizrahi, a fixture of the city's Jewish community who appears to have died trying to save others.
4: An unacceptable acceptance. Members of the Taliban were in Brussels today for talks with European officials. A former Afghan MP tells us that is a dangerous step towards normalizing Taliban rule.
5: A march through April, May, and June. For weeks now, a Zulu architect has been walking across South Africa to raise money for housing and hopes for a more equitable society.
4: Armadilloed to the teeth, an Oklahoma family goes viral after a video captures their golden retriever helpfully bringing a live armadillo inside the house. I guess they are very vocal about not wanting.
5: And look, she's been around the flock a few times. An Alaska woman opens her home to some unhoused parakeets and winds up with a surprising number of them, all of which you will hear as it happens. The Tuesday edition, radio that thinks that puts the bird in burden.

0: The details emerging about yesterday's shooting in Montreal are troubling, to say the least, especially for those who knew the victims. 34-year-old police officer Mohamed Lamine Benredouan and 68-year-old civilian Michel Mizrahi. The Quebec Coroner's Office confirmed their identities today, as well as the identity of the deceased suspect. Police are still investigating exactly what happened and why, but they have revealed that the alleged shooter was from Lethbridge, Alberta, and left behind a violent manifesto targeting women and espousing incel ideology. Officials are offering support and condolences to the public, particularly to those in the Côte-des-Neiges neighborhood where the shooting happened. Stephanie Valenzuela is the borough mayor of Côte-des-Neiges, Notre-Dame-de-Grâce. We reached her in Montreal.
1: Mayor, what have you learned about the constable?
2: The constable is somebody that grew up in the borough that I represent, the borough of Côte-des-Neiges, Notre-Dame-de-Grâce. And he was someone that was loved, that was well respected, not just in the community of our borough, but of course among his colleagues and among our local police station. So it's a tremendous loss, not just for the family, for his colleagues, for his friends, but of course for our community here in Montreal.
1: 34 years old. What are his classmates and friends saying about him?
2: So I did not have the opportunity to know Mr. Mohamed Lamine Benredouan personally, but many people that I grew up with that I've known my whole life had the chance to go to school with him. And since this morning, since last night actually, there's been photos shared on social media of him in high school with them. And so everyone's heart right now is really broken. We are mourning with his family, with his friends, with all his loved ones. And it's just been very heavy for everyone in our community.
1: That heaviness you mentioned, I spoke with a witness yesterday, Brandon Benchimol El-Kaim, who lives in an apartment above the grocery store, and said he and his neighbors will feel the impact of this.

0: Some people decided to not go to work today. Some people are staying home and don't want to leave their homes. So really what we've been doing since this morning is meeting with residents, meeting with the local community organizations in the area, meeting with the merchants that were impacted with yesterday's tragedies, and offering them support. There's a line here in Montreal, 811, option 2, for anyone that needs to speak to someone that needs support, that is available for whoever will need them. And, you know, the borough of Côte-des-Neiges-Nidji, the city of Montreal, it is a safe borough. It has always been a safe borough. It is a safe city. And what we're living today is a tragedy that I don't wish upon anyone. And I just want everyone to know that, you know, yes, we're a resilient community and we're going to get through this together. But at this moment, we are a community that is grieving and that is in mourning.
1: Our CBC News colleagues have looked at the violent, misogynistic statement, manifesto left behind by the alleged shooter. From the reporting you've seen on that document, what kind of questions come to mind for you? What has that raised for you?
0: I mean, I question a lot of what's going on in our society. I think that we don't have the full picture or portrait, and I don't want to advance too much on what's in the manifesto, just because, you know, there's an investigation that is taking place, an independent investigation, and so we really have to allow for this investigation to run its course, and just like everyone else, we want to have the answers to what took place yesterday. But it's really just, it's heartbreaking. It's and it's not a time to lose hope in humanity or in our society, but it really puts into question a lot of issues that have been boiling under that are surfacing now in our society. From what is being shared, I think all of it is just completely unacceptable. I still can't believe that we are currently in a society that is in a situation where somebody can be actively shooting in a community where it's peaceful and people live side by side. And you know, the only thing that I can hope for as a mayor is the safety and security of my residents. And that's what I work for every day. And for this to take place in my borough, it's been a complete nightmare.
1: The suspect, as Quebec's coroner's office has now confirmed, was a 25-year-old man from Alberta, a university student. What questions do you have, Mayor, about how he found his way to Montreal, why he chose Montreal?
0: I have so many questions, but the most important question for myself and for everyone, really, at this time is what can we do for the future to make sure this never happens again? And if there's any trail or any piece of information that can come from those investigations, that's what I would like to learn.
1: Montreal's Mayor Soraya Martinez-Ferrada says she believes Canada's gun laws could, quote, go further, unquote, towards preventing something like this. Is that something you're weighing now as you look to the future?
0: Definitely. I support what the mayor of Montreal had shared in a press conference that I was a part of this morning as well. I think, you know, the last time something of this magnitude took place was December 6, 1989 in Polytechnique, which was also a national, you know, tragedy. So I think there's so much work that we can do to prevent something like this from taking place again. Is it complex? 100%. Is it difficult? Clearly, which is why we're still in a situation where we haven't completely gone all the way in terms of our gun reform. But I think what happened yesterday puts us back in a situation where we really need to reflect on the policies that we have in our country.
1: Mayor Valenzuela, I appreciate this. Thank you.
0: Thank you so much for having me.
2: Stephanie Valenzuela is the borough mayor of Côte-des-Neiges, Notre-Dame-de-Grâce. We reached her in Montreal. The death of Michel Mizrahi is being felt deeply in Montreal's Jewish community. Mendel Raskin was Mr. Mizrahi's rabbi for 3 decades. We reached Rabbi Raskin in Montreal.
1: Rabbi, I know you've been speaking with Michel Mizrahi's family, including with his daughter, just before you came to speak with me. How is she doing? What did

0: to tell you.
1: It's very hard for them, very difficult. He was a very special, a great man, a heart of gold. He saved the life of people yesterday. He's a hero. He didn't run away when he heard the shooting. He stayed and he saved people.
0: You spoke with his son earlier as well. What did he tell you?
1: Son told me that his father was his best friend and they was working together and have a very, very close relationship with his father.
0: Is it true that I also read another member of Beth Chabad saying in another report that he was going to meet his son for lunch before all of this?
1: Yes. His son's supposed to meet with him there, in the place there. But his son was coming late and his son was calling him. He didn't answer. But I spoke to a woman this morning. She told me crazy story. She was on the way to the place of the shooting. And Michelle told her there's shooting. Run away. She didn't understand. She didn't catch what's happening because Montreal is a quiet area. He went again to her. They shooting, run away. So she went away and she was on the way exactly where the shooting was. So she feels if she's alive today with us, with her child, is because of him. And I hear there's many stories how he was guiding people to how where to hide. He saved lives of people yesterday.
0: How are you handling things, Rabbi?
1: It's very difficult because he was a member of our congregation for many, many years. And he was loved by everyone. Everybody loved him. Just this morning I heard he was offering every morning coffee to everyone. He was paying for everyone. He was going with friends to a restaurant. He was always, I want to pay for everyone. He was here always to help, and everybody loved to be around him.
0: He had a shop, is that right?
1: He was selling suits. Mm-hmm. Yeah, and if people didn't have money, he was giving for free.
0: Is it true that they are from Lebanon originally, the family?
1: Yes, yeah. He's from Lebanon. He was living in Israel, and then he came to live in Montreal. So he has three children, one child here, two children in Israel. Mm-hmm.
0: You know, you mentioned the woman that he helped guide away, being shocked. She couldn't believe that this was happening. This is Montreal.
1: Yeah.
0: For you, this has shocked so many people. For you, who's lived in Montreal for some time, how did you process what you heard was happening?
1: Listen, they are not even from Montreal. They came from Alberta. They are not from the place. They came so far from Alberta. So it doesn't put a scare on people. It's something that happens. But what's the most important is to go out with a message that we should learn from him. We should learn from him how to do goodness and kindness, how to help another person, how to smile to another person, to make from this world a better world in such a difficult world with so many problems. We should become better people.
0: People at the highest levels, highest officials in Montreal and in Quebec are speaking out and very emotional in their responses. The chief of police as well, about the loss of Michel Mizrahi and Constable Ben Redouane. How do you feel about that kind of response?
1: Listen, it's crazy. There's a unbelievable unity of the community. Everybody's helping, and they helping that cost a lot of money to bring him to Israel. Everybody's involved to help.
0: His body will be taken to Israel, is that what you mean?
1: Yes. Mm-hmm. Yes, because his whole family is in Israel. I want to say we feel a lot of pain also for the police that was shot, mm-hmm. and our sympathies with the police. And we should hear only good news. It's a terrible tragedy, yeah.
0: You're a leader in your community for the members of your synagogue. You're also a person dealing with this.

0: How will you offer support as people try to mourn what has happened and deal with what has happened?
1: We tell the people to be strong. We have no choice. We have to come out from this stronger. We have to come out with a lesson in life. A life is precious, and how every day is precious, every hour, every minute. And we have to learn from Michel Mizrahi to do goodness and kindness, to make from this world a better world.
0: Rabbi, I appreciate this. Thank you very much for your time, and please take care.
1: Okay, all the best.
2: Mendel Raskin is a rabbi at Beth Chabad in Côte-Saint-Luc. He's in Montreal.

0: On paper, the apartheid regime in South Africa ended over 30 years ago, but the inequities it created continue to affect millions of people today. One enduring legacy of that oppressive system is unequal access to proper housing. And Wandile Mtiene has been trying to solve that problem for years, but recently he ran into a roadblock. The Zulu architect and founder of the community housing firm Ubuntu Home is hoping to go to Harvard for a master's in design engineering to expand his business and ultimately help more people. But Mr. Mtiene can't afford tuition, so to raise the money, he embarked on a 1,600-kilometer walk from Durban to Cape Town. We reached him fresh from the road back in Durban.
1: Wandile, what is it like to sleep in your own bed?
2: It feels like heaven. It feels amazing. I longed for this day.
1: Our listeners heard a little bit about why you wanted to do this walk. But the day this idea first came to your mind, what were you thinking? Why?
2: I just got accepted to Harvard to study my master's in design engineering. And they had also just told me that I did not get any need-based scholarship. And at the same time, I got a call from my sister telling me that my aunt had passed away. Yeah. And the first thing that came to mind was that when I was 6 years old, I got to live with her for 3 years. She lived in an informal settlement or a shanty town. And a government official had come and written a number on her wall promising her to get a government-subsidized house. And she had waited 25 years and passed away without having received that home. That experience of living with her in those conditions had shaped me to become an architect and to want to solve these problems. And that's why I was going to Harvard to study master's in design engineering to solve this. So between kind of this concoction of these two things happening on the same day, I was like, man, what's better way for me to understand the problem of the housing crisis in South Africa than to live across the whole spectrum, mm-hmm. and whilst at it, raise funds to go to Harvard. So that's kind of how the idea came about.
1: Even before that idea, you founded a community housing firm called Ubuntu Home to try to deal with the housing crisis. How does it work?
2: Ubuntu Home is a platform that helps people who live in such conditions, informal settlements and in tribal land, to be able to design their own homes, sort of like using AI. So you can say, hey, I want a 2-bedroom home. You know, my budget is $30,000. And you put a pin as you would on WhatsApp, and it kind of geolocates your location and advises on the best foundation, etc. So making design accessible, but especially in a country right now that's very prone to climate change, people need access to design that be able to withstand the storms.
1: As you were walking, you know, for 2 months or so, I'm sure there were many lessons learned, physical lessons and challenges. But in terms of your country and the kinds of things people are talking about dealing with, what did this walk teach you?
2: First of all, it's caused a lot of turmoil even within my family. I think there was a sister of mine who wasn't talking to me for choosing to do this.
1: Why? They were mad at you?
2: They were mad.

0: They're mad because of safety. I wasn't taking my own personal safety seriously, I guess.
1: Are they convinced now?
0: I think so. They came, they flew to Cape Town for the closing ceremony. And I learned that there is the South Africa on the headlines, and then there's the real South Africa and the real people. And you know what I learned is, you know, people are a lot kinder than maybe what we may see on the news. It's a lot safer than we anticipate. There's a great sense of ubuntu, this idea that I am because we are, as I live across culture, across race. And you know, when I got into sort of like the Afrikaner, you know, white community in that sense, you know, there was a reasonable historic fear around sort of how I'd be treated in those particular regions of South Africa. But I was welcomed with love, and it made me realize that we are actually a lot more alike than we are different. And systems such as apartheid, actually, as Mandela said, you know, it's we have to work hard to hate, and love comes more natural. So that's what I learned.
1: Is there a story or an encounter you had that I'm sure there were many, but is there one that really stays with you as a reminder of what this walk meant?
0: Yeah. One, when I was passing through KwaZulu-Natal, there's a grandma who waited for me at 7 a.m. on the streets. She had gotten wind that I'm coming. When I passed by her home, she shook my hand as though giving me a handshake, but she was really giving me like 30 rands. And, you know, it could be her last 30 rands. And then she sort of prayed for me and wished me well and said, I'm going to accomplish all my goals. And that meant a lot to me and kept me going on the hard days. There was also a time where I got hit by the storm, and then I called my friend to call the next town. They, like, the traffic police came and picked me up. So when I got to the next town, the shoes were drenched, so I was walking barefoot. And this one lady saw me, and she went and took her Comrades Marathon shoes that she had used and gave them to me. It was a German Afrikaner couple that helped. That, you know, that's generosity to a stranger.
1: Do you feel closer to your country?
0: I feel closer to my country, but I also have a reinvigorated sense of hope for the future. And I have a whole new community. And I think in some ways, I'm struggling to adjust back after being hosted with so much love and care. And so I'm trying to understand, who am I post this walk, and how do I take all of these lessons and put them into use? Yeah.
1: And if you do make it to the States and to Harvard, what do you think that will let you do that you're not already doing?
0: I think there's 2.5 million South Africans who are still, like my aunt, on the waiting list for housing. I think in some ways this list has stolen people's urgency to plan more permanently or to find innovative solutions to solve the housing crisis. So my message has been, let's be the change we want to see. I think Harvard will help me scale the impact of the work that I'm doing, as I'll be working with experts in AI and in design, but also give me access to capital. I want to build a micro mortgage bank to be able to finance all of this. So yeah,
1: And if all goes well, when do you hope to be there?
0: mid-August.
1: Oh, that's the goal. Wandile, I appreciate this. Thank you.
0: I appreciate you having me, and I appreciate sort of this story being caught in Canada. That's crazy.
1: Well, I'm glad we could speak. Thank you.
0: Amazing. Thank you.
2: Wandile Mtiene is an architect who completed a 1,600-kilometer walk to raise funds for his design engineering program tuition. We reached him in Durban, South Africa.

Here's the influential bluegrass band Country Cooking from upstate New York with a 1971 ditty entitled Armadillo Breakdown.

0: And here is the Napier family of Oklahoma with a brand new group performance that should be entitled Armadillo Breakdown.
1: Bingo, drop it! No! No!
0: Now, interestingly, that second piece was entirely improvised, and it began when a golden retriever named Bingo picked up a live armadillo and took it in the house. Now, I've watched this video 44 times, and I have to say that I'm impressed with Bingo. I'm impressed that he can get a whole live armadillo in his mouth, and I'm impressed by the calm that he exudes as he takes the armadillo inside to show it where he lives. That sense of calm is not shared by Alicia Napier, nor her children, nor her other dog, all of whom immediately freak all the way out. For journalism reasons, here's part of that clip again in slow motion.
2: Bingo, drop it! No! No! Go!
0: Illuminating. Just to be clear, if a dog took an armadillo into my house, I would also scream, and then I would throw up, and then I would immediately put my house up for sale. By the way, the armadillo is fine. A bit later, Bingo carried it back out of the house, and later still, he put it down, at which point it ran off to tell the other armadillos about its terrifying adventure in the loudest place on Earth. Everyone else, including Bingo, is also fine, although now they do live under threat from a vengeful armadillo, as do we all, in a way, you know. Metaphorically, here's organized rhyme with armadillo song.

0: Organized Rhyme with Armadillo Song.
1: We're going to take a short break now. When we return, sounding off, Calgary's mayor tells us how a seemingly straightforward noise restriction at a music festival during Stampede Week became a political firestorm and why he's calling BS.
0: And taking it to the next level, we'll hear from an Alaska woman fostering nearly 20 parakeets at once about how she ended up in that predicament and what that predicament smells like. Stay tuned. I'm Chris Howden.
1: And I'm Neil Kirksall.

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3: Complete, whole, sublime, divine order. 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
4: From CBC News The World This Hour, I'm Stephanie Skanderas. The alleged gunman behind a deadly shooting in Montreal was a 25-year-old man from Lethbridge, Alberta. Three people, including the suspect, were killed yesterday. The University of Lethbridge has confirmed the suspect was its student. The school says it's cooperating with authorities but provided no other details. Sarah Levitt has more.
5: Of course, it will take some time to recover.
6: Montreal's Mayor Soraya Martinez-Ferrada says the whole city is shaken by the shooting Monday. A police officer was killed as well as a civilian in an exchange of gunfire with a suspect now identified as 25-year-old Seth Scott Hatfield from Alberta, who was also killed. 34-year-old Mohamed Lamine Benradouin was one of the first officers to respond to the call. Officials say he grew up in Côte-des-Neiges and served the borough with pride. 68-year-old Michelle Mizrahi was also killed, a cherished member of Montreal's Jewish community.
5: I want to reassure Montrealers that Montreal is safe and that we need to rely on each other.
6: The provincial watchdog is now heading the investigation in partnership with provincial police. The suspect left behind a manifesto rife with hatred of women. He also espoused anti-capitalist thoughts and called for a violent revolution. Sarah Levitt, CBC News, Montreal.
4: A group of Ontario First Nations is buying into what Canada hopes will be the future of nuclear power. It's a stake in the Darlington New Nuclear Project, one of the world's first commercial small modular reactors. Colin Butler reports.
7: Our collective $700 million investment in Ontario Power Generation's Darlington New Nuclear Project.
8: Chief Ted Williams of the Chippewas of Rama First Nation says it's a major shift in how large projects are developed. For generations, Indigenous communities were consulted on projects built around them. Now they're investing in nuclear and for the first time are part owners. What they're betting on is small modular reactors, a new way to build nuclear, and hopefully a way to create future wealth. The loan is backed by Ottawa and Ontario. François-Philippe Champagne is Canada's finance minister.
9: Certainly today, I think, is a good blueprint of partnership. This is the kind of model you want to put forward.
8: It's a different role for Indigenous communities, not opponents, not observers, but partners. A long-term bet on a new technology and the communities investing in it. Colin Butler, CBC News, London, Ontario.
4: The U.S. Senate has approved a resolution to halt U.S. military action against Iran. The text passed the House of Representatives earlier this month. The War Powers resolution is largely symbolic, but it does reflect the growing frustration of lawmakers with Donald Trump's handling of the conflict. France has recorded its hottest day ever. A deadly heat wave is pushing temperatures to above 40 degrees Celsius across the country. More than 40 people have drowned while trying to cool off in rivers.
10: No, on peut pas se baigner ici. On peut pas nager. Les courants, ils sont trop violents.
4: Local residents on the banks of the Rhône River say the currents are far too strong to swim. A French pro soccer player drowned in that waterway yesterday near Lyon. Only a small number of homes in France have air conditioning, making the weather especially challenging. The heat wave is holding a tight grip all across Europe, including Spain and the UK. Mike Babcock is the new head coach of the Edmonton Oilers. Babcock has had huge success behind the bench, but his controversial coaching style has been heavily criticized. He resigned from the Columbus Blue Jackets in 2023 after allegations he was invading the privacy of his players. Stan Bowman is the general manager of the Oilers.
11: There's a trust level that is important here, that I need to trust Mike, that
0: he's going to operate that way, and he needs to trust me that we're going to do the same thing with everyone that we interact with.
4: The NHL held an investigation into Babcock's time in Columbus and cleared him to return last week. Babcock led the Detroit Red Wings to a Stanley Cup in 2008 and Team Canada to two Olympic gold medals in 2010 and 2014. And that is The World This Hour. For CBC News, I'm Stephanie Skanderas.
11: The weather forcast for the Barrie area this evening, clearing overnight with a low 11 degrees. For Wednesday, it will be sunny, a high 23, and with the Humidex feeling like 25. And for Wednesday evening, cloudy with a chance of rain overnight, a low 13. For Peterborough and the Kawartha Lakes this evening, clearing, a low 11. For Wednesday, mainly sunny, a high 27. And for Wednesday evening, a chance of rain with a low 13.
12: Hello again and welcome back. I'm Neil Kirksall.
13: And I'm Chris Howden. This is As It Happens, the Tuesday edition, part two. Coming up.
12: Nuclear options. Donald Trump claims Iran has agreed to nuclear inspections, continuing, as he put it, to infinity. But the Iranians are telling a different story.
13: Burning questions. A cloud of putrid smoke is smothering parts of Los Angeles as a warehouse fire burns for the seventh day straight. Our guest is one of many Angelenos wondering when their air will clear.
12: And the story of a Texas truck tipping sends us to the As It Happens archives, which is a vast hive of stories of overturned trucks and millions of bees on the loose. Stay tuned.

0: The Taliban called it a historic first. A former Afghan MP calls it a slap in the face to women and girls living under the group's oppressive rule. Today, a five-member Taliban delegation was in Brussels for a day of closed-door talks with European Union member states. The EU does not officially recognize the Taliban as Afghanistan's government, but increasingly, countries within the bloc want to speed up and increase deportations of Afghans who are denied asylum or commit crimes. So the EU's commissioner for migration said they had no choice but to invite the Taliban to Europe for the first time since the group seized power in 2021. Fawzia Koofi is a former Afghan MP who was part of the team negotiating peace with the Taliban in 2020. We reached her in London.
1: Fawzia Koofi, the fact that this meeting has happened, what message does it send to the world?
2: We're a little bit frustrated. I think everyone, especially the women, women of Afghanistan, are very frustrated and a little bit confused. We're confused because, for very long, we had the impression that European Union, as a whole, Europe as a continent, representing the free world, is principled on protecting voiceless, standing for justice and multilateral organizations, ensuring, those perpetrators are held into account. But today, to see that, they are extending visa for the Taliban representatives to come to Brussels to hold the so-called technical discussions on deporting illegal, or what they say illegal, migrants back to Afghanistan, is from our side beginning of normalizing the situation. And it's in a time that the situation on the ground in Afghanistan just, a few days ago, got even more deteriorated.
1: Further to what you were saying there, a spokesperson for the EU has been telling media that these are technical level contacts, in their words, that this does not mean, that this is not a recognition of the government. What do you say to that rationale, that this didn't happen in government buildings? These were off-site and technical level contacts, not high level.
2: You can name it, you can put it under any modality, but the reality is that they have extended visa for the Taliban members, some of them highly political, including the former spokesperson of the Ministry of Foreign Affairs, who is very close affiliates of like the minister, and has been with the Taliban for very long, and other members as well. So you can name it anything, but it's the beginning of normalization, because this is, from my time of engagement with the Taliban and negotiation, they know how to use the momentum and how to influence and how to... They have been actually trained by the same organizations when they were negotiating with Americans on how to negotiate. So they trained them on how to negotiate. Now they know the skills, how to negotiate to gain more and without any concessions. On the contrary, they have made it worse for Afghanistan without giving anything to their commitments of international accountability.

0: They have made statements that they have not kept their commitment from those statements. So it's the beginning of normalization. And it is quite disappointing that see this happen in Europe. I know that the global community is facing enormous challenge when it comes to rights and justice, but to see this happen in Europe, one wonder, where is now safe to be allies for voiceless?
1: A spokesperson for the European Commission says that, this is happening because of pressure from 20 of the 27 EU member states who want stronger migration policies. Earlier this month, we had on our show an Irish MEP, and I was speaking with her. She supports these policies. She said she personally does not think Afghanistan should be considered a safe country, but she also said this.
2: Just because we deem a country safe doesn't mean that applicants for asylum can't come from those countries, because a country might be perfectly safe and somebody might be still being persecuted because of their LGBTQI status, for argument's sake. But it does make it that little bit harder, and the bar for you to prove that you are being persecuted obviously needs to be provided and grounded in evidence.
1: What would you say to her?
0: Well, I on this overall policy of migrants with legal status, I think it's not going to stop the migration if Europe try to deport the ones who committed crime or close its borders, unless and until the root causes of this problem is not resolved. And the root causes of the problem in Afghanistan is that it's a country that everyone who lives there, men and women, they are living under a suppressive regime that ban women from work, education, and any kind of freedom. It controls a man's mentality, mindset, outfit, their outlook, everything. It's a country that more than, according to the credible report, more than 90% people live in poverty because women are completely erased from public labor market. So in that, and anyone who speaks out, they try to torture them, extrajudicially kill them, arrest them arbitrarily, disappear. Just last week in Herat province, for instance, under the pretext of the so-called inappropriate hijab, they killed protesters, including children, arrested more than tens of women without any trial, kept them in their captivity centers. And also in Afghanistan, traditionally, if you're once in prison, the whole society will not accept you. So who? But still, the families protested. So in that kind of a situation, can you imagine if everybody had access to have a passport? They would leave Afghanistan immediately. I can tell that from my contacts on the ground. I can tell from my, engagement with these women. Like a month ago, they arrested three members of my family just because they have a blood relationship with me, and as an act of silencing me outside Afghanistan. They confiscated my house. They thought, that way they will silence me. So they're using extraordinary pressure to silence whoever speaks up. So what do people have? What options people have except leaving Afghanistan? So closing the borders, applying and exerting policies that bring more pressure, deporting people back is not the solution. It's like a vicious circle. You deport people, they will find other way to come back. So I think in order to really have Europe borders protected, they need to make sure to support the people of Afghanistan to help us. And I'm not saying NATO to fight on our behalf once again. Support means at least do not support the Taliban.
1: Fawzia, thank you for this.
0: Thank you.
3: Fawzia Koofi is a former Afghan MP and a women's rights activist. She's in London.

0: Calgary's mayor is calling BS. That is the actual word that Jeremy Farkas used, except he used all eight letters instead of just the two, in a social media video addressing a controversy that has spread far beyond the city limits. It has to do with the city's decision to reduce noise levels and impose a cutoff time for the weeknight Cowboys Music Festival concerts planned for the upcoming Calgary Stampede. Alberta Premier Danielle Smith posted that the fun police have struck again, and federal conservative leader Pierre Poilievre said that, quote, City Hall gatekeepers are making a big mistake killing jobs and smothering country music culture, unquote. Today, the mayor doubled down, though, helping to defeat a compromise motion that would have eased some of the new rules. We reached Jeremy Farkas in Calgary.
1: Mayor, was posting that video cathartic at all, or are you still angry? Do you still feel like all of this is BS?
2: It honestly is frustrating that this is such a huge distraction. We had a coordinated smear campaign from out-of-town politicians, provincially, federally, coming in, lecturing us here in Calgary. Look, noise bylaws are squarely a municipal jurisdiction. And when you see the criticism that comes in from other orders of government towards city halls from coast to coast to coast, telling us to stay in our lane, when you see them coming in, lecturing us, Ottawa politicians coming on social media, critiquing us here in Calgary. You know, it is frustrating as the mayor of a big city, but what I can say is that our council landed on a really pragmatic solution. We're still going to be open for business. We're still putting on the safest and greatest outdoor show on earth, and we're doing so in a way that actually respects our neighbors.
1: Let's break it down for our listeners who don't live there. What do these rules stipulate?
2: Yeah, so our rules are the most permissive of any jurisdiction in North America. So we still go later than the major festivals like Lollapalooza, Coachella, and others. On weeknights, the music ends at 12 o'clock midnight, and with cool-down music to go to about 1 a.m. And then on weekends, the music goes until 2 a.m. So, you know, this allows for the vibrancy of the downtown. It allows for these big festival tents to operate. And I just want to be very crystal clear in that we had some politicians who were just assuming that Calgarians were stupid and couldn't tell the difference between the Calgary Stampede and these big, obnoxious, big tents. So we're not talking about the Stampede at all. The Stampede still has its exemption. And, you know, the Stampede's been an amazing partner for about a century or more, working responsibly with the community. What we're talking about is one or two single bad actors who have treated their neighbors like garbage, blasting music at 3 a.m. in the middle of the week. And I ultimately don't answer to the big donors. I don't answer to the politicians trying to protect their friends. Here in Calgary, our city hall answers to the people. So we landed on a good set of regulations here, and we're really looking forward to welcoming the world as part of the Stampede next month.
1: And it was residents who were calling the city and saying, please make changes this year. That's why these changes, these noise level changes are coming to the music festival.
2: Yeah, so a little bit of the history. Back in 2018 or 19, we brought in a special pilot to allow for an extra exemption to go much later into the night, much louder. And for a couple years, we attempted to have that exemption, but it was always conditional on good behavior. You had to earn that through goodwill with the community, working with the city on public safety, social disorder, the logistics, and so on. So this exemption was never a guarantee. It was always contingent on good behavior. And what we found is that the poor behavior of one or two operators really ruined it for the bunch. We have about six or seven big tents that operate in Calgary's downtown, and all but one were willing to work with us. All but one worked with us on social disorder issues, on logistics, and we're happy with the new regulations. It was just one single tent, and their operator decided to call in a coordinated smear campaign, called in favors with provincial and federal politicians, swooped in, criticized our local city hall. And again, they tried to assume that the public were stupid and couldn't tell the difference between the Calgary Stampede and this one single tent. But here in Calgary, we know the difference between that Cowboys tent and the Stampede. These are two separate things. But on a go forward, I'm wanting to work and see compromise with any and all of these operators. I think that we can balance the downtown vibrancy in a way that respects that these are residential neighborhoods that they're operating in. And again, I just need to underscore that in Calgary, we still allow for the most longest, loudest concerts of anywhere in North America. So even these revised rules, not giving as much of an exemption, are still more permissive than anywhere else in North America, if not the world.
1: What does it say to you that the premier weighed in? Conservative leader Pierre Poilievre weighed in, said you are smothering country music culture. What does that say to you about this moment?
2: We're not smothering country culture or anything, like blasting techno music at 3 a.m. on a weeknight. That's not Calgary Stampede. Look, I'm the first mayor of Calgary in the last 100 years who actually came from being a rancher to sit in the mayor's chair. My last job was running a ranch out near Cochrane. So I know Stampede culture. I know cowboy culture. I know how to ride a horse. Don't lecture me on these techno concerts blasting at 3 a.m. That is not the Stampede. But what I think is, I think what it says is that they're well-intentioned and they had assumed that we were going after Stampede, which we weren't. And ultimately they were well-intentioned, but just very ill-informed. So I think once we were able to educate folks that this was just one single bad actor who was treating neighbors like garbage, I think that we've made a lot of inroads. So again, this is just one single bad actor operating a massive tent in a residential neighborhood. It's not the Stampede. It's not all of the other great stuff that's associated with that. And if anything, this is actually protecting Stampede. So having the goodwill of Calgarians to host this party, one of the biggest in the world, is so essential. When we talk about one bad actor ruining the brand of the Stampede for everyone else by blasting techno at 3 a.m. on a Tuesday night, that ruins it for everybody. So again, you're still going to get all the techno you want until about 1 a.m., but we're going to be reasonable in terms of how we respect our neighbors.
1: Mayor, I appreciate this. Thank you.
2: Yeah, thanks for the opportunity.
0: We reached Mayor Jeremy Farkas in Calgary.

0: Parrots are vibrant, smart, sometimes mocking. They're intelligent companion birds with bright feathers and a knack for imitation. And of all the types of parrots, parakeets in particular make fantastic pets for people who hate silence. But even those people might prefer not to have 50 parakeets flying around their house at the same time, screaming and chattering and defecating profusely. But that is the situation one parakeet owner in Alaska was in after he let his birds mate like bunnies and ended up with 48 little chatterboxes he was suddenly very eager to rehome. Enter Alaska Bird Club volunteer Karen Rappi, who opened her home as a foster to all of the extra birds. She also reviews potential adoptive parakeet parents. Today, Ms. Rappi is caring for 17 parakeets in her home. We reached her in Anchorage, Alaska.
1: Karen, is that sound behind you something you love or loathe at this point?
2: You know, at this point for me, it's just background noise. Yeah.
1: They have their own room, yes?
2: Yes, they're in their own bird room. So,
1: and you love birds, obviously. You're a volunteer at the club there. But how, I mean, what's, is this the maximum you've ever had?
2: No. This guy turned in a total of 48, and several years ago, I did a rescue of a little over 50 of them.
1: And did you have all 50 in your home at that time?
2: Yeah, I had 40 of them. 10 of them I took to animal control.
1: How do you take care of so many?
2: Just takes time. I mean, I'm retired now, so feeding and watering in the morning takes about 45 minutes. All the birds are in big flight cages in the bird room. So,
1: and what kind of condition are they in?
2: If you ask them, they'd be in heaven. they're spoiled.
1: Yeah.
2: By keeping them fed and keeping the cages clean and giving them fresh vegetables a couple times a week and making sure they got plenty of toys to keep them occupied.
1: Are they messy?
2: Very messy when you have this number.
1: Does that come with an odor as well?
2: You know, it does. It seems to, I'm kind of a clean freak, so I clean often in there. Other people walk in and they'll say, well, they can kind of smell it, but if I haven't cleaned cages for a while, but I mean, at this point with this many, you got to clean every other day. So,
1: how long does that take?
2: If I deep clean cages in the room, it takes me about 4 hours.
1: 4 hours plus 45 minutes to feed them every morning?
2: Yes.
1: You sound tired or maybe resigned to your fate, but you did this on purpose.
2: Well, you know, I mean, they needed to be rescued, so I guess we do what we can do to find them new homes.
1: And tell our listeners how it came to be that this person ended up with so many.
2: Well, he just let them breed. He thought that's what the birds would want because that's the natural thing for them to do. So,
1: I mean, yeah. Maybe he's not wrong, but that doesn't mean he's right, I guess, is your thinking.
2: Correct. You know, to me, they're just, it's like the cats and dogs. I mean, there's so many that need homes. We don't need to be breeding more of them. Just felt like they're very healthy birds.
1: Okay. Well,
2: he took very good care of them, but you know, he just, different mindset, he just let them breathe, so.
1: I feel like you're rolling your eyes every time. I can hear it. What is it that you love about these birds in particular?
2: I've just always enjoyed parakeets. You know, the Alaska Bird Club, I mean, we rescue all birds. I do not foster those larger birds. We have other fosters for them. I just do the parakeets.
1: Yeah. What are their personalities like, do you think? How would you describe it to people? I used to have, we had a couple of budgies and a cockatiel for a minute until they flew away. My dad said they flew away. I think he left the cage open, but that's a story for another day.
2: People that are having them for the first time, I don't think they realize that each bird has its own personality. I mean, some are nice, some are crotchety, and
1: like people.
2: Some get along with, yeah, That's what I tell people when they call and say, hey, my birds aren't getting along. And I'm like, well, they're just like people. You like some, you don't like others.
1: And well, I mean, the budgies that you had, I mean, how are your parakeets adjusting to this influx of neighbors, temporary as they may be, or roommates?
2: They're fine. They're not in the same cages with the rescues. I just really have only one old bird left, but then I'm keeping a couple of them because they're English budgies, which we've never seen up here before.
1: Is it going to be hard to let them go?
2: No, you know, I've been doing the foster now for several years, and the whole goal is to, you know, find them good homes. So I try not to get attached to the rescues.
1: Yeah. And what's a suitable home for them if people are listening and want to adopt them?
2: Well, just somebody who will take the responsibility of making sure they get fresh food and water every morning and keep their cage clean and, you know, interact with them because they are social birds.
1: Yeah, clearly.
2: There's so many of them in there. They just talk to each other all day long.
1: Yeah, I bet. They're having a blast. I wonder if they'll feel strange, the ones that you're going to keep when the others leave.
2: I know. Yeah. I think my old bird is so used to birds coming and going. No big deal to her.
1: And what do they listen to on the radio? We love radio around here.
2: They listen to As It Happens. They listen to country.
1: Oh, yeah? Okay. Well, Karen, it's been a pleasure speaking with you. Thank you for letting us into your bird room.
2: No problem.
1: Take care.
2: All right. Thanks. Bye-bye.
0: Karen Rappe is a volunteer with the Alaska Bird Club who operates a parakeet foster home. We reached her in Anchorage, Alaska.

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0: Europe isn't just hot right now, it's too hot. Several countries have been experiencing record-breaking heat this week, and temperatures continue to soar. Today, France recorded its hottest day ever, as temperatures climbed higher than 44 degrees Celsius. At least 40 drowning deaths have been recorded there in the past week, the vast majority of them young people trying to beat the heat. The Met Office in the UK says temperatures there could reach a maximum of 39 degrees Celsius later this week. That's where United Nations Secretary General Antonio Guterres was today, giving a special address at London Climate Action Week, and the extreme heat was at the top of his agenda.
1: Dear friends, crisis brings clarity. And here in London, the city of Dickens, it is clear that our world is facing a tale of two crises. A climate crisis pushing us deeper toward higher temperature and closer to catastrophic tipping points, and an energy crisis exposing the folly of a world hooked on hydrocarbons. On the surface, these crises may seem separate, but they share the same destructive origin, fossil fuels. And they demand the same answer, a fast, fair transition to clean energy, and a surge in adaptation, resilience, and climate justice for those already facing climate harm. Dear friends, crisis number one, climate chaos, is accelerating before our eyes. We have just lived through the 11 hottest years ever recorded. And today, this city and far beyond are experiencing the hottest day of the year with higher temperatures to come. London isn't just calling. It's cooking. Around the world, climate disasters are becoming more frequent, more destructive, and more costly. And the World Meteorological Organization has warned we ain't seen nothing yet. El Niño is not just knocking on the door, it risks blowing the house down, turning up the heat, disrupting food and water systems, and hitting the vulnerable the hardest. 10 years ago, world leaders agreed in Paris to limit global temperature rise to 1.5 degrees Celsius. Now, scientists say average annual temperatures will exceed that threshold in the coming years. And the task before us is to strictly limit the overshoot, shorten its duration, and bring temperatures down below 1.5 degrees Celsius as fast as possible.
0: United Nations Secretary General Antonio Guterres speaking at London Climate Action Week earlier today.

0: The village of Lytton, B.C. has still not fully recovered from the wildfire that tore through it 5 years ago. Maybe it never will. So when flames started encroaching again over the weekend, forcing dozens of people out of their homes, it felt like a horrible case of déjà vu. Some evacuees have returned to the area now that evacuation orders have been downgraded. 76-year-old Hugh Poole was forced out of his home and only just returned to see the damage.
1: I just finished my senior nap. 2 hours from 2 o'clock in the afternoon till 4. I was really feeling good, and I looked out my bedroom window because I was just lying there thinking, what a great, beautiful day. You know, and it was gorgeous. And then all of a sudden, through the window, I thought, there must be some awfully fast-moving clouds. So I went to the other side of the house, and I went, I saw a fireball. Which is smoke and flames embedded in the smoke. And I went, oh my God, when did this happen? And it was, you know, on the west side of my house. My driveway is a kilometer long to get down to the highway. And so I'm driving through flames on the way down.
2: Oh,
1: so it's already come up. It's come up because I'm high up. It's already come up to a certain level. So yesterday I went in with emergency services or forestry or TNRD.
2: Yeah.
1: And they cubbed me in there in the pickup, and it was like driving into somebody else's place that had a fire. It was all gone. 30 years gone.
2: Oh, I'm so sorry to hear this, Hugh.
1: And you have no idea. I had 30 years of paintings in there. I had 30 years of my whole life. Gone. And I still, you can ask me you don't know how it is. You just don't know. And I don't know yet.
2: Do you have a place to stay right now?
1: Yeah, I'm good. Yeah.
2: So I guess.

0: the question for you, Hugh, is what do you say to other folks that are, you know, concerned that they may face a fire coming up their driveway, but they're not really sure what to do about it?
1: One of the things that I learned to do, to maybe even pinch yourself a bit and say, I'm here, you know. And but the thing was, I went and talked to the fire guys getting water in town, and they said, how's it going and whatever, you know, and

0: When it comes to the U.S.-Iran peace talks, straight talk is rare. Today on social media, U.S. President Donald Trump boasted that negotiations were going well, saying Iran has, quote, fully and completely agreed to highest-level nuclear inspections long into the future, infinity, unquote. Except it appears that Iran has not agreed to those inspections, infinite or otherwise. A spokesperson with the foreign ministry has rejected reports that Iran agreed to let experts from the International Atomic Energy Agency inspect bombed nuclear sites. When reporters asked him about that, Mr. Trump doubled down, saying the Iranians were wrong and insisting there would be, quote, 100% inspections. Rob Malley was the U.S. Special Envoy for Iran under the Biden administration. We reached him in Paris.
1: Rob, how do you explain all of the mixed messages coming out of these talks?
2: Well, I'd say very often in negotiations when you're at this stage, particularly when the agreement was so vague, you're going to have both sides trying to spin it in their direction. I think you have another factor here, which is President Trump himself, who has a habit of saying things that are disconnected from reality and changing the reality on an hourly basis. So hard to know exactly what's happening. It sounds like what occurred in Switzerland was semi-productive, at least that's what both sides said. Once they left to their own devices, they're back home. You know, one side reacts to the other. And again, you have a president who seems to overstate virtually everything he does and to ignore everything that goes the other way.
1: Can that sabotage or undo anything that has been done already or derail what could come?
2: I mean, short answer is yes. I mean, it does seem like both sides right now have an interest in seeing this move forward. You know, the U.S. has an interest in having the war terminated and the Strait of Hormuz open and seeing progress could be made on the nuclear file. And Iran has an interest in getting sanctions relief because they're facing a catastrophic economic situation. So I think to that extent, the both sides would like this to continue despite the hiccups and sometimes worse than hiccups. But, you know, we've already seen in the first few days what happened in Lebanon where the ceasefire was not respected. That could have derailed the talks. You then have the president who, in violation of the first clause of the first paragraph of the deal, threatens to resume a war with Iran. And now you have disagreements about who agreed to what when. You know, both sides have their internal politics. So, again, they may not want certain things to be made public that they might agree to in private. At some point, the public disagreements could get in the way. Again, particularly when you have an American president who could wake up one morning and change his view entirely from what he was thinking the night before.
1: The U.S. Vice President J.D. Vance called these potential inspections, U.N. inspections of nuclear sites in Iran, a first step in permanently ending a nuclear weapons program in Iran. He also responded to what Iran's president was saying today, that Iran's missile program would, quote, never be part of any future agreement. The U.S. vice president agreed and said it's impossible to tell a country it cannot defend itself. What do you make of what Vance is saying?
2: I mean, J.D. Vance has been kind of a voice of realism, which has gotten him into hot water back at home, not just over that, but his description of the U.S. relationship with Israel and a whole host of other issues. It's an interesting political calculation on his part, but I think he is invested in the success of this deal and he wants to set realistic expectations. And I think what he said was a truism, which is Iran is not going to give up its missile program, particularly when it was just attacked and when one of its sole means that it believes it has to either defend itself or deter others is its missile program. So I think J.D. Vance has tried to immunize himself from some of what his president has said, our president has said, his boss has said. Mm-hmm. And I'm sure that what he's telling the Iranians is, listen, we both know the president, but you have to be careful about what you say because he's going to react. He's going to react if there's anything that the Iranians say that he feels compelled to respond to.
1: In terms of both sides needing a deal, and when you look at the MOU at this stage, what does that reveal about how Iran is using the leverage that it has?
2: So it reveals the following very simple statement, which is wars have consequences. And wars that end in failure have costlier ones. And in this case, I think it's beyond dispute that one side really wanted the war to end and the other side was prepared to go on. I think the MOU is simply a reflection

0: of that fact. So the problem is not the MOU. The problem is the war that preceded it and that made it necessary for the U.S. to agree to terms that were worse for the U.S. than they would have been before and without the war. So I think there's no doubt about that. Now, I think we have to be also realistic here. It's not as if Iran is doing wonderfully as a result of where they stand today. The economic catastrophe that I mentioned earlier is one that they're going to have to contend with. It's going to be extraordinarily challenging. But just in terms of the war itself, they come out the strategic victors. The U.S. comes out as the vanquished party.
1: You co-wrote an op-ed for the New York Times today, and in it you write that the war could be a, quote, accidental gift, a lasting aversion to military conflict with Iran, and a chance to replace decades of failed policy with serious diplomacy, unquote. And you suggested there needs to be a shift in this, quote, tendency to view Iran as the root cause of all that bedevils the Middle East. What makes you hopeful that there will be a shift, that lessons might be learned?
0: I mean, it's always hard to be hopeful in these times, but the fact that President Trump, this president who ripped up the nuclear deal in 2018, the President Obama's nuclear deal, who imposed maximum pressure against Iran, who then went to war against Iran and boasted that he could destroy them in no time, that this is the president who had to surrender to the reality that the only way you can deal with Iran is not through sanctions or strangulating their economy, because that was tried. It's not through going to war, because that was tried as well. The only way is through the give and take of diplomacy. And if President Trump is the one who reaches that conclusion, it's going to be hard, not impossible, for somebody to come and challenge that. As we write in the piece, it's like Nixon going to China only after Nixon had bombed China. And so when you have something like that, it's hard to sort of outflank him from the right and say he was wrong. In fact, we needed to be tougher against Iran. We needed to be more aggressive in our war, more aggressive in our sanctions. So the MOU, this deal, is a capitulation not to Iran. It's a capitulation to reality and to the fact that the only way we're going to address this vexing problem of Iran that has lasted for almost 50 years is through diplomatic engagement, and also putting the Iranian challenge and the threat that it represents in perspective. There's been a tendency among American politicians from both parties to hype the threat for all kinds of reasons and to turn it into an existential peril for the United States, which it is not. So I think we need to take a deeper breath, put that problem in perspective, and understand that the way to deal with it is going to be diplomatically. The other ways have been tried. They've been tried by a president who became the champion of those who wanted to go to war with Iran. The champion failed. There's no champion left behind him.
1: Rob, great to speak with you. Thank you for coming back on the show.
0: Thanks for having me.
2: Rob Malley was the U.S. Special Envoy for Iran from 2021 to 2023. He's also the Middle East Program Director for the International Crisis Group. He's in Paris.

0: When British Columbia Premier David Eby attended a vigil for the victims of the school shooting in Tumbler Ridge in February, he spoke of the courage of Mark Dealey, who's been a science teacher at the school for over 20 years.
1: Mr. Dealey heard shots, and he recognized them right away. Now, Mr. Dealey knew what to do. He had prepared a chair already to block the door, but there was a problem. Mr. Dealey's son, Finn, had left to go to the washroom just before he heard the shots. And in that moment, he had to make a decision. And he made the decision to lock and block the door with his son outside the classroom to keep the children safe in his science class, the children that he had promised parents he would do everything to protect. Finn was in the washroom, and he has his own horrible story to tell. That's the kind of guy Mr. Dealey is, and that's the kind of decisions that were made on that day.
0: Now, Mr. Dealey's alma mater, the University of Victoria, has announced the Mark Dealey Entrance Scholarship, an annual award for a Tumbler Ridge student entering UVic's science faculty. Mr. Dealey shared his reaction to that news with the CBC.
2: I feel really honored and special, but on the other hand, it's kind of like, well, why me? So I'm honored, I'm excited, especially where the money will go directly to my students from Tumbler Ridge. But on the other hand, I think, you know, I'm a science teacher, and there are other good science teachers, great science teachers out there as well. So, you know, a little embarrassing, but also really, really honored, really feel really, really special. Lots of gratitude. You know, we have some really brilliant kids up here, and they are going to change the world. I guarantee you, you're going to see the names of my students change the world. And to give them a chance to do it and then have my name attached to it, it's just amazing. It's wonderful. I don't want to cuss, but my gosh, what a fantastic thing to have your name attached to, a chance for someone else to go out and change the world. It's amazing. So any teacher would be lucky to work in this school, to work with these kids, to work in this town. It's just an amazing feeling to it's so cliche, but you know, that light bulb moment. When a kid feels so constrained, they feel like they can't do something, and they get something that they couldn't get before, they didn't think they could get, and suddenly the whole world opens up, and you can see it in their eyes. That makes you want to come back the next day and work harder and do more for the next kid. And, man, to have that once a week is one thing, but to have it almost every day is something else. It's just simply amazing. And since this is CBC, I want to say this. I am so grateful to our country. I was raised in the military. And so I don't consider myself someone from the Maritimes or someone from BC or all the different places I lived. I'm a Canadian. And I got to tell you, after what happened at our school and after what has gone on, I have never been prouder to be a Canadian than I am now. People from all over the world and all over Canada have come together to try to support my kids in my town. And I say my kids, my town. I know they belong to other people too, but to feel like somebody can catch you on the worst day of your life, that's the best thing. That's the best thing that Canada could have gave us, and they did. They stood up, and they came together, and they caught us. So I want to thank Canada for that, in all sincerity.
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0: You can see it. You can smell it. It's so acrid and thick, you can even taste it. A massive smoke cloud billowing from an ongoing storage facility fire in Boyle Heights, Los Angeles, has choked surrounding communities, forcing people indoors. But even then, they're not safe. California Governor Gavin Newsom declared a state of emergency for Los Angeles County on Saturday as fumes from solar panels and burning foam insulation spewed dangerous particulate matter into the air. The warehouse is operated by a Michigan-based cold storage logistics company called Lineage. The fire's been burning since last Wednesday. In a statement, the company said it suspects the fire began while contractors were conducting testing on a rooftop solar panel, although no official cause has been determined at this point. Ted Soakey is an L.A. resident and a photojournalist who's been documenting the fire. We reached him in Los Angeles.
1: Ted, what is the state of the fire today?
2: I haven't gone down there today, but the fire department and authorities appear to have control over the smoldering situation. And from what I understand, I have still not gone into the structure just because it's super dangerous and probably unnecessary at this point. But the smoke is lingering in the basin here. I'm not sure if you're familiar how Los Angeles is geographically. But it forms a giant basin, I would say from Malibu down to maybe past Orange County. And everything just gets captured in there and swirls around. So
1: and around. I mean, that's a huge area you're talking about. What does it smell like?
2: The simple answer is campfire. Mm. It depends where you are. The closer to the source of the fire, it seems to be a little more acrid. And at one point, it did smell like burning food. I could attest to that because of my kitchen. I often burn a lot of food, but yeah. No, it's there's a tremendous amount of frozen food in that place.
1: Millions of pounds of food, in fact.
2: Yeah.
1: There's insulation, no other chemicals as well. So there are health concerns, of course, for people there. You've been at the site. How are you keeping yourself safe when you are at the site taking pictures?
2: Well, usually I have a full face mask and really advanced respirator system.

0: I try to wear a helmet or a head cover and a Nomex fire suit and, of course, fire boots. I would like to wear gloves, but it's almost impossible to work and operate a camera with gloves on. But the whole thing, you don't want to spend a lot of time close to the source.
1: Yeah.
0: It's just not healthy.
1: How long have you been letting yourself stay there to get the images you want to get, need to get before leaving?
0: You know, I'll go in 10, 15 minutes and I'll come out of the smoke.
1: Have you experienced any health effects since covering this? How are you feeling?
0: I'm feeling a general sense of malaise as everybody. I could hear my neighbors coughing in the morning. My wife is asthmatic, so I could hear her cough. Yeah, my close neighbor just hacking, and went to get some coffee this morning. Everybody's coughing and not happy.
1: It's unsettling for everyone. How far away do you live from the fire?
0: Maybe about 4.5 miles as the crow flies.
1: Yeah.
0: But with the smoke swirling around, it's not going in one direction. It's swirling and compressing. And
1: how does this fire compare to others you've covered?
0: Well, I mean, the fires that traditionally cover a wind-driven and wildfire, this feels more dense and a lot more troublesome just because it's a commercial fire. I didn't want to cover this fire initially. I saw it first happen from my place. I saw the black smoke. And when you see smoke that black, you tend not to want to go cover it because you know there's a lot of bad element in that smoke. So I waited maybe a day or two. And then by the third day, I went at nighttime to cover it. And that was nightmarish.
1: What do you mean?
0: Well, you know, people would say like a hellscape would be kind of a nice comparison to seeing the glow of the flame and the constant churning of the smoke coming out of this giant monolithic structure, windowless structure. And very, very little could be done because you can't fly the helicopters and that's super dangerous.
1: Yeah.
0: So it's almost left to burn. And it made a kind of a loud sound as well. So you're hearing this churning. And
1: the company put out a statement on its website earlier this week and says they're hoping the fire would be extinguished and the building turned back over to them for cleanup maybe by Friday this week. Is that something that seems realistic to you?
0: It seems realistic, but problematic. I think structurally that building is just, it's going to come down. I don't think it can be rebuilt. I think there's other things at play with that food rotting right now. There's definitely going to be a rat problem and rodent problem.
1: Are you getting the kind of support and answers you need from officials? You know, our listeners heard there's a state of emergency declared for the county as of Saturday.
0: I'm not. And I'm not so sure the neighborhood has. This neighborhood has been under siege from ICE over the last year. And where help has come to the neighborhood, people aren't rushing to answer the door for officials due to, you know, possibly being harassed by immigration or so people aren't really running for help. And I think that's another issue that needs to be addressed. I talked to a few neighbors and they are under siege. Just smoke is nonstop. It's 24 hours a day. And most of these houses aren't built to withstand smoke coming into your house from a toxic fire. They're suffering, and they're suffering in silence. And there's a lot of pride in this neighborhood, from what I could tell. And there's not a lot of help going to people that will need it. I think an evacuation probably would have been, a mandatory evacuation would have been better served for that community there, but that was not offered. It was leave if you want to, but not mandatory. I wouldn't have stayed. And I know most of the people in the city, if they had a choice, they wouldn't have stayed there. I was struggling, you know, 15, 30 minutes with a mask on. So I couldn't imagine living there, being exposed to, you know, these fumes and smoke and whatever for 6 days.
1: Ted, I'm glad we could speak. Please take care. Thank you for this.
0: Yeah, thank you.

0: Early Sunday morning, emergency officials asked people around the Mauriceville, Texas area to stay indoors because of a, quote, heavy presence of bees, unquote. Now, when they said heavy presence, they meant extremely heavy. An 18-wheeler carrying a number of beehives turned over near the intersection of, and I am not making this up, Colony Lane and Colony Drive. Local emergency services had completed most of the cleanup by later that day, which seems pretty fast. But after all, it was only about 2 million bees. In 2007, a flatbed overturned on a Montana road carrying more than 13 million bees. At the time, State Trooper Del Ammon told our former host Carol Off about his improvised beekeeping suit.
1: As soon as I arrived, I grabbed my winter coat out of the trunk of the car, put it on. I had a hood that is attached to that. I pulled that up over my head. I had a stocking, winter stocking cap, or watch cap, we call it. I believe I was told you call it a toque.
2: Mm-hmm.
1: Is that right? Yeah, I put that on. And I had sunglasses on because it was a bright day. So yeah. Pretty much the only part of my face that was visible were my cheeks and chin.
2: So did you get stung?
1: I did get stung twice. A couple of them got up underneath my hood, and I could hear him buzzing around my ears, and tried to get him out, and that was probably my mistake. If I'd have left him alone, he probably would have found his way out on his own. I do know that some other local news folks that showed up on scene, one of those fellas, he was doing quite a dance across the highway trying to get rid of the bees that were around him, and I know he got stung 4 or 5 times.
2: Now, you mentioned you had some experts there that you'd called. Were there some knowledgeable bee people on scene?
1: There were knowledgeable bee people that did show up, and thank goodness for that.
2: What did they do?
1: Well, first of all, I started getting cars, multiple cars showing up at the scene, and I didn't know who they were until they got out and started putting their bee suits on. There were some hobbyists here in the area. I don't know whether they have a phone tree for notification of an emergency or what.
2: The bee line.
1: Yeah, the bee line went into effect, and they all showed up. And then the bee expert himself from a local apiary.
2: The King Bee.
1: Yes, indeed, the King Bee.
2: So what did they have to do to get the bees rounded up?
1: A lot of the folks in the bee suits went down and dug some holes underneath the trailer and put some airbags underneath, and the wrecker service used those airbags together with some cable poles and were able to upright the truck, keeping most of the load intact.
0: From our archives, Montana State Trooper Del Ammon talking to Carol Off in 2007. That is it for As It Happens for this Tuesday, June 23rd.
3: As It Happens, we'll be back again for you tomorrow. 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Enjoy your evening.
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8: From CBC News, The World This Hour, I'm Stephanie Skanderas. Police in Lethbridge, Alberta, are now helping the investigation of yesterday's shooting in Montreal that left 3 people dead. A police officer and civilian were killed, as well as the suspect. Jonathan Montpetit has more and what we know about the investigation so far.
9: The Montreal coroner identified the suspect in Monday's shooting as 25-year-old